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1: From 90.7 WFAE, this is Charlotte Talks. I'm Eric Spanberg, in for Mike Collins. Shaw University in North Carolina was the site of the country's first four-year medical school and trained some 400 black physicians during the late 1800s and early 1900s. Its closure in 1918 had a big impact on the supply of black physicians over the next century. Today, fewer than 6% of American physicians identify as black or African American. Too few black doctors is one reason some experts say communities of color tend to experience worse health outcomes in the U.S. A new book links today's inequalities to a long history of structural racism, part of which runs through North Carolina. All that and more coming up this hour on Charlotte Talks. First, the news.
2: Live from NPR News in Washington, I'm Janine Herbst. There are still questions about an energy ceasefire President Trump announced over the weekend, saying both Russia and Ukraine agreed. But Russia didn't comment, and Ukraine's president said he knew nothing about it but would be in favor if Russia stopped bombing Ukraine's energy sector. NPR's Charles Maines has more.
3: Ukraine is for a deal if it includes an end to Russian attacks on energy, heating, and electrical facilities. But without that, you know, Trump is essentially asking Ukraine to give up one of the few real leverage points it has against a more powerful adversary. Meanwhile, Russia's long-held position is that anything less than a comprehensive peace deal, such as, for example, a ceasefire, is an opportunity for Ukraine to regroup and rearm. You know, Russia is interested in pressing its current leverage in missiles and drones to the maximum, particularly as we enter the winter months with Ukraine's air defenses depleted.
2: NPR's Charles Maines reporting. Yesterday, Russia attacked a power plant in Kharkiv, leaving at least three people dead. Ukraine struck a third data center deep inside Russia. Two Americans have been awarded this year's Nobel Prize in Economics. NPR's Scott Horsley has more.
4: The Nobel Committee presented the prize to economist Robert Hall of Stanford and Michael Woodford of Columbia for their contributions to the new Keynesian understanding of how to smooth out boom and bust cycles in the economy. The two focused on the micro decisions that shape broader forces of supply and demand. Hall looked at how families make purchasing decisions, while Woodford explored the way businesses set prices. Both families and businesses are guided in part by expectations, so Woodford says it's important for economic policymakers to communicate.
5: Talk to people about why the things that are being done are being done.
4: Woodford told reporters he's surprised and elated by the award. Scott Horsley, NPR News, Washington.
2: Nearly 14 million homes are forecast to hit the market over the next decade as boomers and other older owners sell. But as NPR's Jennifer Ludden reports, that won't have much offer much help to first-time buyers.
6: Coming years, we'll see a 30% jump in housing inventory, according to a new analysis by Realtor.com. Most homes freed up will be larger, family-sized, and that could soften the market at a time when many people are priced out. But only a few hundred thousand will be smaller, so-called starter homes. In part, the report says that's because those owners are more likely to have paid off their mortgage and stay put longer. This generational transfer will also play out slowly. Housing analysts say the so-called silver tsunami is not likely to close the current housing shortage. The oldest baby boomers turn 80 this year, a turning point when homeownership starts to decline. Jennifer Ludden, NPR News, Washington.
2: Wall Street ended the day in mixed territory, the Dow up 195 points. You're listening to NPR News. A federal judge says she is furious with President Trump after more than 400 mature trees were cut down over the weekend at a public golf course in Washington, D.C. to make room for Trump's plans to renovate it into a professional course. In an emergency hearing today, Judge Anna Reyes also put a temporary hold on any further tree removal through tomorrow. Preservationists and local golfers sued over plans to renovate the course, and the court had ordered the Trump administration to give advance notice before drastic actions like clearing trees. Reyes says the government can't be trusted not to cut down any more trees and says administration officials failed to produce any reason on why those trees needed to be cut down so fast. Pope Leo is set to have surgery this week to remove a growth on his lung. NPR's Ava Pukach reports lung nodules are common in older adults.
7: Dr. Panagis Goliasatos, a pulmonary physician at Johns Hopkins University School of Medicine, says the majority of lung nodules are benign, calling them the lung's wrinkles. He says once a nodule is discovered, doctors then test it to see if there is cause for concern.
8: For the Pope to have had some imaging done that found him to have a lung nodule where they're now discussing removing it means he likely had some findings that resulted in some level of concern outside of the size.
7: The Vatican says the surgery will occur at Rome's Gemelli Hospital, and the Pope will have a week of recovery. Ava Pukach, NPR News.
2: And I'm Janine Herbst, NPR News in Washington.
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1: This is Charlotte Talks. I'm Eric Spanberg, in for Mike Collins. When it comes to healthcare, the price of exclusion is staggering and all too often fatal. Less than 6% of American doctors identify as Black or African American. At the same time, census figures show that Black people account for about 14% of the total U.S. population. And the number of Black doctors has barely budged in the past 100 years. As for the staggering price, experts point to the disparity between Black doctors and Black patients as a primary reason for the dramatic differences in health outcomes between Black people and white people. Consider the following. Black Americans fare significantly worse than their white peers when it comes to high blood pressure, heart disease, strokes, asthma, and maternal and infant mortality, to cite just a few obvious examples. Their life expectancy lags that of whites by almost 5 years. Here in North Carolina, Shaw University was the site of the nation's first four-year medical school. It closed in 1918, but not before training more than 400 Black doctors. In some ways, we have made little progress since. Journalist Nicole Carr spent the past few years delving into the roots of these medical disparities and what it's costing all of us. She joins me today to discuss her new book. It's called The Price of Exclusion: The Pursuit of Healthcare in a Segregated Nation. Nicole Carr, welcome to Charlotte Talks.
13: Thank you so much, Eric. I'm glad to be here.
1: So let's begin with what inspired you to go down this road. You have long covered stories about discrimination and racial injustice, and this book fits into that narrative without a doubt. But you also examined this from a personal family history perspective, as embodied by your great-grandfather, Dr. Lawrence St. Clair Ferguson. What is his story, and how does he figure into the larger history?
13: Sure. So my great-grandfather was born in Trelawney, Jamaica in 1893. And our family didn't know a whole lot about Dr. Ferguson because, as you'll read in the book, I take this journey with my father. This is his biological grandfather. And our family had been split by a kind of nasty divorce between the doctor's son and my grandmother. And we carried the Ferguson name, but we didn't talk about the Fergusons too much. I'd heard growing up that, your great-grandfather went to Howard University because my grandparents resided in Washington, D.C., in that area. And every time we'd visit, my grandmother would remind me that, we had a family member who'd gone to Howard. And that was really the extent of it. There was a funeral. The man I knew to be my grandfather, his funeral, where a Ferguson family member showed up, a cousin, and she brought a photo of this plaque in the Port Antonio Jamaica Hospital to the funeral. And she said, did you know this plaque was up for your great-grandfather? And so I kind of tucked that in my back pocket, had never seen it. That was in 2018. Fast forward to 2020, we're on lockdown during the early stages of the COVID-19 pandemic. And I was working in local television here in Atlanta. When we locked down, I was 4 months postpartum with our third child. So we have three children. I had a kindergartner in a dual language immersion program online. I had a third grader online, and we have a newborn that I'm nursing while my husband is running the camera in the garage on our makeshift set for live television. And, you know, we were all going through it. Whatever your setup was when we were on lockdown, we had these moments of really despair. I think in the beginning we said, we'll get over this. We had our picnics outside, or and even these were points of privilege, how comfortable you were being locked down in your home. Well, one night I got off the 11 o'clock show. We were running 6 to 10 minute investigations on access to testing, what was happening with, you know, just anything you could imagine having to do with how we survived COVID. We were covering this on the evening news. I was so tired one night and really, quite frankly, depressed. And maybe this had to do with postpartum at the time. But I asked myself, how the heck did they get through this 100 years ago? And I was thinking about the Spanish flu pandemic. That's when that plaque came to mind.
1: And of your great-grandfather.
13: Right, that was in the hospital. And I said, wasn't he practicing around that time? Or what, you know, what is someone born, you know, in the 1890s doing in 1918? And so I took the name on the plaque. It didn't even have his full name written out. But I took that and I went to Howard's website and started going through the archives. The Mellon Foundation had just helped Howard to digitize many of its archival assets. And it just so happened that his 1925 med school yearbook, The Morgue, had been digitized. So I saw his young face for the first time, like in the middle of the night during COVID, read about him fighting in the British West Indies regiment and where he was at the height of Spanish flu pandemic, which was in the war, landing in America during Red Summer. To a very segregated America, this fight for democracy, this racial reckoning. We were going through the same thing in 2020. And I just started kind of peeling back.
1: So you were down the rabbit hole at that point.
13: I was down the rabbit hole. I couldn't sleep. You know, it seemed like.
1: And what a great diversion from all the stress that you're going through in your life.
13: Absolutely. Absolutely. And then I became obsessed and I started sharing it, you know. We were on Zooms and phone calls with family and friends, and I started sharing this information with my family, but also my agent, Tracy Wilkes Smith, who was working with me in the capacity of being a journalist agent. I'm just on the phone with her. I'm like, you won't believe what I found. And she said, you should write a book. And that's how it started. I didn't intend to write the book, but I saw so many parallels that were, you know, helping me to understand the moment and understand that every generation faces similar challenges, and how we approach those challenges really depends on how fortified we are with information. I always think history is our guide. Like if we can understand how we've survived, thrived, been challenged, then we can think about the problems before us a little differently. And so that's how it started. I, you know, had no intentions on writing a book, but it made sense.
1: That's the voice of Nicole Carr. She is here talking to us about The Price of Exclusion. It's her new book, and so much of your book is about systemic racism. And as you say, there are all too many parallels between the present and the past. I have to admit, I was painfully naive on this topic in that typically I would think of the Tuskegee syphilis experiment, for lack of a better term, the horror of that, the way that patients are treated differently, and we know discriminated against for many, many years. I had really never thought about the doctor side of it, which, of course, is what your book is about. And I'm curious, share with us a little bit of the ways that discrimination crept into either students getting into medical school or finishing medical school.
13: Absolutely. I mean, so I'm from North Carolina. I'm really glad to be with you all. I'm a military brat, Army brat from Fayetteville.
1: Well, welcome back home.
13: Thank you. I appreciate that. And so I have an aunt and uncle who went to Shaw University. Well, a couple of aunts and an uncle who went to Shaw. And another one of those pandemic era phone calls where you find yourself on the phone for an hour or two just talking. My uncle, Ted Johnson, who lives in Raleigh, was like, well, you know, Shaw had this medical school, and a lot of people don't know about the medical school. And I was surprised that I did not know that. I don't know why I didn't know that. It just had never, I'd never reported around it. I didn't know the history of Shaw. I went to Winston-Salem State. I can tell you.
1: Go Rams.
13: Yeah, go Rams. I can tell you all kinds of history around our alums, around the institution, around the founders. And I just had never been taught about Shaw. And so when he said that, you know, I mentioned it at the time I was working at ProPublica, and we were talking about different projects. And I was like, I would love to report around the onset of medical education. I was like, did you know the first 4-year medical school in the entire U.S. was at a black college? And I had an editor ask, do you mean first black medical school? And then the folks who knew about black medical schools assumed Howard or Meharry were the first, but Howard and Meharry are the ones that survive. And when I talk about surviving, you know, early 20th century, by the time the Flexner Report, which is commissioned by the American Medical Association and the Carnegie Foundation to evaluate the efficiency and the quality of medical schools in North America at the top of the 20th century, by the time they finish dissolving many of these schools for not being able to meet, quite frankly, criteria that would have been impossible for any black school in these decades post-emancipation to meet.
1: In other words, they were doing this on purpose to run the medical schools out.
13: Run them out. And also this idea of what was quality. So here, you know, if we think about medical education, and this is really important now, I know Yale is in the news. I know we're looking at all the anti-DEI measures and the ways that scholarships are being cut out, or the federal government, the Ed Department, is going after institutions for supposed, you know, reverse racism. If you understand the history of how these schools come to be, how these scholarships come to be, how these places are defunded, today's arguments really make no common sense if you take the facts of it. So in the Flexner Report, a wholly unqualified evaluator, meaning someone who had never stepped foot in a medical school, Abraham Flexner is no expert in medical studies. He's got some friends, including Vanderbilt's president and some folks from Carnegie, and he's got ideas about how education should be reformed. But he comes through and he's got this criteria, and I'll give you one of the criterion. The institution should have a $600,000 endowment. How in the world would a historically black college in the couple of decades post-emancipation, and remember Shaw's medical school, Leonard Medical School, opens in the 1870s. I mean,
1: How would they have a nickel? Yeah, how would they have a nickel?
13: Some of your students are formally enslaved. These aren't a bunch of freeborn, you know, students. So how would they have that? And that translates into equipment, into resources, but they were still serving the community.
1: We are going to leave a little cliffhanger there before we have Nicole Carr pick up the story again. Her new book is called The Price of Exclusion, The Pursuit of Healthcare in a Segregated Nation. I'm Eric Spanberg in for Mike Collins. 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

0: We'll get back to Charlotte Talks in just a moment here at 90.7 WFAE. I'm Della Friedman. On the next Charlotte Talks, can we trust political polls? Ever since being off target in 2016, pollsters have struggled to regain trust. We take a close look at the methodology and interpretation of polls tomorrow morning at 9.
1: Cost of living is a crucial issue in the upcoming election. Beef prices are at a record high, so I went to the key state of Texas to find out why.
2: There's been drought over many parts of the country, not only in Texas, but the West. So the cow herd has shrunk.
1: I'm Ian Martinez, and that's on the next morning edition from NPR News.
0: Tomorrow morning from 5 until 9.
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5: Back on Charlotte Talks, I'm Eric Spanberg in for Mike Collins, and my guest today is Nicole Carr. She is a journalist, and she is the author of the new book, The Price of Exclusion, The Pursuit of Healthcare in a Segregated Nation. And Nicole, when we went to the break, you were talking about this Flexner report named for Abraham Flexner, who, as you said, was not so much a medical expert as, for lack of a better term, a hatchet man who came in to close down a lot of black medical schools.
6: Yes, yes. And he's also gone through Canada at the time. And this ties back to my great-grandfather because there was a ban on black medical students in Canada at the time. It had to do with white women who didn't want black attendees bedside. And so they weren't able to finish their programs there. And actually, those schools thought that if they eliminated the black student population, and many of those black students were West Indian, they were coming from the Caribbean, that they could fare better on Flexner's report. And in fact, some of them did have higher evaluations once this ban went into place. And so it didn't necessarily have to aim to shut down just the black medical schools, but it's kind of got you thinking about this anti-DEI movement right now. At least it had me in that space. And so Flexner goes through and, you know, he is saying that, look, there do need to be some black physicians, you know, mm-hmm. because the race, essentially, and I'm paraphrasing, mm-hmm. the race should take care of the race. And if you don't want black people to spread disease to white people, then you'll leave some men of the race, men and women of the race, to be trained in this way. Another thing that's important about that is, you know, a lot of people ask me once they find out Shaw is the site of the first mm-hmm. black medical school in the U.S., the next question is why? Well, the thinking behind this, and this is all in the archives from the Baptist Home Society that I come across at Mercer University here in Atlanta. The idea is that, hey, we can try this, we can experiment, and we do need to do this. The Baptists are saying this is worthwhile. But if you are to train the Negro in medicine, you ought make him go to school longer to prove himself.

0: medical school is no different. So you think you can do this, then go to school longer. Well, what happens, and this is incredibly important to North Carolina history, is that once these men and women graduate Leonard Medical School, and there are a handful of women coming through, mostly men, they have influence in a way that turns into political power. So your Leonard Medical School grads are going to go on to build the city of Durham. They're going to go on to be ambassadors to different African nations. They're going on to build hospitals in Charlotte. I mentioned one doctor.
1: Dr. John Taylor Williams, you mentioned, practiced at Good Samaritan Hospital.
0: Exactly. They go on to build insurance companies, banks. In Raleigh, you have your first Black mayoral candidate, graduate from Leonard. And because of the influence and the threat of him winning this election, Raleigh, that's how you get some of your first voter disenfranchisement laws in the city of Raleigh. And so the threat of the Black doctor is not so much what he or she will do within the hospital or to care for people. And white people want Black people healthy to an extent because they need them to labor. This is the other thing. We don't want, and this is the reason.
1: Awful as it is, that is absolutely the truth.
0: This is how they're kind of considering the benefit of the medical school. But hey, don't give them anything. You've got to have, the word merit comes up. Mm-hmm. We hear that a lot today. So, but that's not where they become dangerous. They become political and social powerhouses. And they have the trust of the community. They're influential and then they're beginning to build wealth. And so I wrote about how one of the first casualties in Tulsa after the race massacre, the week that my great-grandfather is graduating pre-med studies at Howard, one of the first casualties in the massacre is a Black physician. And they're unaware of this as they're sitting in their caps and gowns and going through commencement, and the commencement speaker is telling them, you are the new Negro, you are going to save your people, and as long as you do this thing, you will show your worth to America, as if we needed to show our worth to America, to a nation that we built. But even that status, that education, that standing in the community does not save that physician in Tulsa from being murdered. So these are really important to get to know people. It's one thing to talk about health disparities and the trust that we have in our physicians and how race and socioeconomics all play a part in this. It's another to bring people alive.
1: Yeah, I think that's a great point because you do that so well in this book. And so it's not while you have the policy and the statistics and all those things that matter and ground it in fact, the fact that you have these personalities, people that you come to know, like your great-grandfather, like Dr. John Taylor Williams, who I just mentioned, and many others, and you trace them. You go to Washington, and you go to Atlanta, and you come to North Carolina, and you see all the places where these people lived and tried to make a difference. I want to ask you a small subplot here when we're talking about Dr. Williams in particular, because he's a Charlotte, Mecklenburg County guy. Good Samaritan Hospital, as you probably know, was the first Black care institution here in Charlotte. And do you happen to know what sits on that spot right now?
0: What is that? I did not journey to Charlotte.
1: That is the home of the NFL Carolina Panthers. I think the hospital is somewhere around midfield, something like that. Incredible history. Also, that was the site of, I think, the only recorded lynching in the city's history. So you have this horrible side to it, and of course, a happier side now. As you're talking about Shaw University and the medical school, you also, in the book, detail how North Carolina figured prominently into the civil rights movement and hospital desegregation with a case in the 1960s, Simpkins versus Cone Memorial. What was the basis for the legal victory that it ended in?
0: So I think before you get to Simpkins in Greensboro,

0: you have to get to this Eaton case, mm-hmm. and
1: in
0: the
1: Wilmington.
0: Hospital. Yes, in Wilmington, in the James Walker mm-hmm. Memorial Hospital. That kicks off in 1956, which is the year my mother is born. Mm-hmm. And I remember my mom saying, I didn't understand this growing up, but she said, you know, me and Sandra, we were born in a hospital, talking about her sister. And I'm like, yeah, okay. She was saying being among the youngest and coming along in the late 50s, my grandmother delivered in the hospital. Everyone else was.
1: Which was atypical.
0: Which was right. And she also recalls her father dying in where he was in the basement of the integrated hospital in South Carolina. So you didn't want to go to the hospital, you know. But anyhow, the Eaton case, Hubert Eaton is interesting because he's married into a family. His father-in-law and his father, they're products of Leonard and I believe Meharry. So there's this Leonard case here. Eaton goes to Johnson C. Smith mm-hmm. University. And the way that he is able to go to medical school up north in Michigan is because he is making a separate but equal argument. And this is very important because, not to out anyone, but there are some librarians, some archivists who made mention that, oh, North Carolina even paid for his education. Not because they were being generous. It was because there was no longer a medical school for Negroes in North Carolina. So if you can't provide that to me, then you must make a way for me to go to, you know, and get an equal, you know, quality education. So that's how he ends up being the only Black physician in his med school class. In 56, now Eaton has taken on New Hanover County school systems and helped desegregate the school system. He's taken on the Y. He's taking on everything you can imagine at New Hanover County. When he gets to the hospital, this ends up being a 10-year case because the courts are kicking this back as a local matter, or is this really about qualifications and merit and not discrimination? I mean, there's anything you can think of, this case keeps getting kicked back. The Simpkins case and Moses Cone, and George Simpkins is a dentist. Mm-hmm. And he's got patients at his hospital who are lining the floor while Moses Cone has open beds. They're saying we have beds, but they're saying you cannot come over.
1: That's the White Hospital.
0: That's the White Hospital. Mm-hmm. I mean, that's still there. You know, this right. is, and I,
1: at
0: yeah,
1: the time,
0: so,
1: yes.
0: It, right. So, Moses Cone is like, yeah, we have beds. You can't come over here. And he's fighting to get, you know, to be able to play on the golf course in a neighborhood that's been redlined and, you know, 40 is running right through it today. And Simpkins is like taking on that case. And then he calls up the LDF, NAACP, and he's like, look, this is happening. This can't stand. The ways that they ultimately land victories in these desegregation cases over a decade is they say make two points. One, you can't discriminate with federal dollars. You can't get, and this is, you know, as we're trying to build up these hospitals in post-World War II, we're trying to, you know, these hospitals, private or public, want these federal dollars to do this. So Adam Clayton Powell and Powell amendments and, you know, what he's telling President Kennedy, like, look, this is how... Fine, you want to fund these places? Well, this is what you have to do to meet the standard for funding. But you know, places would hide their discrimination, or when inspectors would come, they would act like they weren't discriminating, and they were. The other way that they win these cases is the patients join as plaintiffs, and they say, because you won't allow my physician in the facility, I now don't have access to care because I have to have the Negro physician who can practice in this way because of the social rules, the construct you've set up. So if you block my access, if my physician is blocked from access to the facilities to treat me, this is now like state sanctioned killing. Like, you're making it impossible for me to get care. And so it's a lot of these little, these different ways of attacking this argument about discrimination that takes, you know, well over a decade for there to be a victory. And of course, we cross over the Civil Rights Act and continue to investigate these claims well into the 70s and 80s.
1: I'm curious how much of the, I'll be honest, so much of this was new to me that I did not know. Again, I knew a little bit on the patient side, really nothing on the medical school side. For you, who you've spent your career covering racial discrimination, all the inequities that we have in our country and have had in our country for hundreds of years, how much of this was new to you or surprising to you?
0: None of it surprising, quite a bit of it new to me. I would not say I'm a healthcare reporter, that this was my beat. It is truly examining different systems through race, democracy. And while I was writing the book, I was also covering the parental rights movement for ProPublica. And so in 2021, I was very familiar with what was to come in terms of higher ed in the federal government and the anti-DEI movement. And I've written about this like within the past year as a analysis. I've said that the school board is a testing ground for the fall of democracy. Makes perfect sense. I tell people all the time, public schooling is the one system that most of us will come through in our lifetime. If you're going to shape an electorate, if you're going to shape a country and its values, you're going to the schoolhouse. That's why access to the schoolhouse has always been a political thing, you know? So when I hear about school voucher movements, the first thing I'm you know, looking for is like what populations are benefiting and where are they going and where is money going? A voucher system is essentially how we get segregationist academies.
1: Antennae go up as soon as you hear that.
0: Right. So my antennas were up. So I wasn't surprised by this. What I was surprised by was how we walk past these institutions. I've walked around Shaw's campus a million times, never thought about the medical school, even though there is a historical marker there. The first public hospital in the United States for Black people is here in Georgia. It's in Savannah. But the way that our historical marker and the state of Georgia tell this history is very romantic. It's that it's basically suggesting that we were so progressive during enslavement that we were the first to open this hospital. When you go into the archives, you realize that the state fought the will of the man who willed this land for the hospital to be built. And the way that people buy into it, that white people buy into it, is they say, hey, look, enslaver, if you have the hospital, you don't have to keep sick property on your property. This becomes the public hospital for Black people becomes an insurance policy for the enslaver. When you put it in that context and you think about hospital or medical distrust today, or my grandfather not wanting to be taken to the hospital to go into the basement and all that, then you say, oh, the hospital was never a good place.
1: I think that's a good place to close before we take a quick break, because I want to get into that issue of trust and the damage that lingers into the present when we continue our conversation with Nicole Carr. Her new book is called The Price of Exclusion, The Pursuit of Healthcare in a Segregated Nation. For Mike Collins, I'm Eric Spanberg. 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Stay with us for much more with Nicole Carr.

0: Good evening. You're listening to Charlotte Talks here on 90.7 WFAE. I'm Della Friedman. The weather forecast for Charlotte for tomorrow. A beautiful day in store with a high around 83 degrees under sunny skies. Clear skies for the evening and a low around 60.
1: I'm Mike Collins. On the next Charlotte Talks, in recent years, it appears it has become difficult to accurately poll people on their political intentions, and the pollsters have been struggling to regain public trust. The problem may be participants not telling pollsters the truth, and with the midterms weeks away, and with high stakes, a lot is riding on the accuracy of polls. We take a closer look at how polls are conducted at the margin of error, how to properly interpret results, and more tomorrow at 9.
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4: Back on Charlotte Talks, I'm Eric Spanberg in for Mike Collins, and my guest today is author Nicole Carr. Her book is called The Price of Exclusion, The Pursuit of Healthcare in a Segregated Nation. And before we get into how this damage lingers, I want to go back to something you were discussing, Nicole, and that is you were talking about the way the history is shared, how it's twisted. A lot of times it's invisible, or, you know, it's a plaque that's kind of tucked away in the corner. And as you were saying that, it reminded me of Bryan Stevenson. And he talks so often about how his work is aimed at putting that information in front of people so that they know. And he always draws a comparison to Germany, and how when you're in Germany, there's no doubt of where an atrocity occurred, who committed the atrocity, and why we should take heed of that. And I'm curious whether you look at this book as a step in that direction.
5: Absolutely. I mean, I want to shout out one of my favorite authors in a book that I think ought to be required reading. Clint Smith's How the Word is Passed. I mean, the title says it all. When Clint is really in the field and reporting and confronting people on site and asking, listening to the way that they reckon with the history, depends on where you're from, how old you are, but really this is down racial lines here. Like, this plantation represents this and that. And so you really come to see how we glorify symbols of oppression. And it's not just the South. I mean, that's the one thing I wanted to make clear. There's a lot of the Caribbean here, but you also get a sense of the British and their relationship, you know, with their colonies and territory. You know, a lot of people or pre-readers have been saying, like, I didn't realize what the racism looked like there, because that's just not their lineage or their story. And, you know, in Jamaica, the kind of slogans, out of many one, and it's one love, and it's all of that. But even in the Caribbean, and I wrote some of this there, I was just thinking about their versions of CRT and the way that they reckon with how we come to be. And so you get this, you get a little bit of Canada. I'm talking about what's going on in Scotland. I'm talking about the British and the West Indians and here in America. And it's really like pick your place, right? And so we can see globally, just as a condition of humanity, what happens when we do not confront the ways that our nations are built, and the caste systems, the ways that we shape power, because that's what racism is about. You must have a caste system, a power system, to put someone on the bottom and someone on the top. Race is our construct. And when you begin to just kind of peel the onion back and look at it in that way, you understand how people come to live here and why soil or water quality is like this here and not there. Why, you know, the book opens up in rural Georgia. I'm giving you a bleak picture by data, by census data and state data on physicians and hospital closure data. But had these people that I profile in the prologue, these Black people, had they lived a century ago, they probably would have better health outcomes because of the access to the hospital and who was running the hospital. And so I'm giving you a window into, look, 100 years ago, this lady I'm talking to today would have had a hospital a quarter mile from her house. There hasn't been one in the county for like two decades.
4: And given all of these societal factors that we're talking about, when you write about the American Medical Association, I think in 2008, apologizing, the Carnegie Foundation apologizing formally for furthering discrimination in medical schools, it makes it all the more important to have that public recognition.
5: It does, but it also, Eric, makes you wonder how the arguments that are being made to cut out the programs and the funding that is meant to repair as best we can this damage that's been done, because there ends up being another acknowledgement from the AMA during COVID. And I covered that as a reporter, where it said, hey, the role we played in the Flexner report and all of that really cut into the physician supply today. So while we're talking to you all today about COVID and trust and the communities and all of this, like, we have to admit that we sanction this, and that it's when you sanction these policies, they're generational. This is a long game. You can't say that was so long ago, get rid of it, if in Raleigh, North Carolina, at the time, we're producing more physicians than Meharry. Meharry is not the size it is today. Neither is Howard. So we're talking about a supply of Black physicians in the Southeast that really North Carolina was the hub. And how would that have changed our state and our development?
4: And one of the best examples, I think, that illustrates all of these things coming together, the lack of Black doctors, the effects of mistruth, misinformation, neglect in Black healthcare, is when you recount meeting a woman named Linda Adams, I think in your hometown of Atlanta. She is at a community health clinic, and she encounters a 26-year-old Morehead student named Shelby Ware. And why is this important to Linda Adams' health?
5: Linda Adams tells me at this community health fair that she would not have come out, that she comes out to have her vitals checked, to get some basic needs met, right there in her backyard in the park not far from Mercedes-Benz Stadium. She comes out here because she saw these Black medical students. And she said, I can go there and get it done. And they come to her. So think of them in the context of the clinic or the hospital. They set this up. They come to her, and she's got a level of trust with them. And then they're sharing their experiences in landing in medical school. By the way, Dr. Shelby Ware is now Dr. Ware.
4: Oh, fantastic. She made it. She made it.
5: She made it. And I should see her in L.A. on the L.A. stop. I read through her portion of the book with her about a year ago to make sure that I'd, to fact check and make sure that I had retold her story well enough. But it worked both ways, the synergy between the patient and the doctor. And then I'm taking my kids there. I just dropped my kid off to get a flu shot from them so they could see these young Black medical students doing this. And now, you know, I have a daughter who is interested in healthcare now, who has expressed this. It is very important for you to see yourself in something that statistically you're not in.
4: Right. And you write about the obviously you write about the lack of black medical students, black doctors, black medical schools, and I believe later this year, the first new black medical school to open in the 21st century will finally open. It's in New Orleans, Xavier University. Is that right?
5: Yes.
4: And so tell us a little. I mean, it's obvious why this is important, but what might this do to help this?
5: This provides a space. We're still historically black colleges and universities are still producing the majority of black physicians, lawyers, engineers. You know, I'm thinking about A&T right now too, and agriculture, right? We're still producing the majority of the very few black physicians that are out there. I don't know what this will mean, and I'm going to tell you why. We've got the big, beautiful bill. We've got July 1st coming up. We've got limits on loans. We've got the Ed Department determining what constitutes a profession worth pursuing. We've got legal attacks on, you know, for so-called discrimination to eliminate scholarships and opening the door. When you combine all of those things, I don't know if it's simply access to the physical institution that's going to carry us over the line or make up for this deficit. Because if the institution is not filled with the bodies, the people to learn, then none of this, I hate to sound like this, but really we have to think about what any of this means if we can't educate folks.
4: And you immersed yourself in this world of black healthcare for the past couple of years. So you're speaking to a lot of students, you're speaking to a lot of black doctors and nurses. I'm wondering what they're saying to you. How optimistic, pessimistic, neutral? We're generalizing here, but what did you hear of how severe the problem is and the chances of improving the current circumstances?
5: My most important review of all of them came from Dr. Uche Blackstock. And I don't have it in front of me, but she had expressed both in the review and separately that this narrative sat with her in a different way. She's the author of Legacy. She, you know, her twin sister and her mother are products of Harvard Med. And she talked about modern day experiences with fighting for health equity and also just powering through as a black physician in these institutions and in the ways that, you know, patients view you and just all of the victories and the hurdles that black physicians face. When she said that this sat with her differently, I realized that no, I'm not in the healthcare space where my power is in the journalistic inquiry, the archives, the pulling this together and putting the people in their lives together in a way that, wow, this makes sense to me today. And so it was really important for physicians to take this in. The incoming AMA president graduated from Morehouse, Dr. Willie Underwood, and I saw him on campus and gave him an early copy. And he said, "You're talking about things that a lot of these students don't know today. That, you know, we talk about this stuff. We know this, but they don't know this." I've spoken with folks at Morehouse School of Med, an older surgeon, he's got to be in his 80s, who's still on faculty here, who knew some people in the book, but also said, you know, we used to learn about Leonard. He was surprised that I had, you know, brought this, you know, to the surface. So, and then Dr. Ware told me, I didn't know any of this before I met you, before I kind of stalked her and figured out who am I going to follow to, you know, illustrate.
4: She's
5: this.
4: The young woman I just mentioned that you,
5: yes,
4: that was at the clinic. Yes.
5: That was at the clinic and now is practicing in California. And I just, It was scary for me because, you know, there could be a lot of technical jargon and lots of things. I wanted to make sure that I was speaking to the population that it's affected and also relaying what they're experiencing. Without trying to position myself as some kind of healthcare expert, that I'm not, but the humanistic inquiry that is required for us to, again, confront the times and understand how we come to be, I think that is really the power in our journalism, is to document the times, but also to contextualize them. And we have to do that, or else we're just stenographers for different sides of, quite frankly, a whole lot of chaos. And so people aren't, they're not seeing it. I mean, we're feeling our economy. We know what's going right and what's going wrong when it hits us. But you're like, how did we get here? This is exactly how we got here. And there are too many people who say, I don't do politics. Well, politics do you. Politics are based on policy. And if you don't understand how policy comes to be, and this even goes for the press. I mean, we're facing some things right now that are, you know, the results of some new policies coming up, the ways that we view freedom of speech, freedom of the press. We're political, whether we don't like to say that, but that's literally the definition of it, like the ways that we're shaped by policy.
4: Absolutely. As you think about this book now out in the world, as we come up toward the end, just a little bit of time left, what's one thing that you hope people who are maybe strangers to this topic or not real well versed in it, that they might take away?
5: Well, one, I hope it's an easy read for you and that it touches your heart. And I say that because we've got to be able to feel to take care of one another. We absolutely can meet America's promise if we commit to taking care of one another. That's how you get to the harmony. Being divisive doesn't mean that you ignore the ways that we got here. Being divisive is, quite frankly, trying to act like these conditions are not in place and that policies aren't set forth to ensure that we have this standing in society. So I hope it touches people who believe that the past has nothing to do with the present, that people need to get over things. I hope you see the generational through lines. I hope you understand mindset because of how it was baked into education or what have you. I hope it's an easy read that touches the heart.
4: Nicole Carr is the author of The Price of Exclusion, The Pursuit of Healthcare in a Segregated Nation. Nicole, thanks so much for being with us.
5: Thank you.
4: Good luck with the book. For Mike Collins, I'm Eric Spanberg. Thanks so much for listening to Charlotte Talks on WFAE.

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5: I'm Chris Boyd. Up next on Think, you can now essentially carry a casino around with you in your pocket. What could possibly go wrong?
6: Truth was, I was just always thinking about it, especially on Sundays when most of the NFL games were. It was hard for me to do anything other than follow the games that I was gambling on. You know, sometimes it meant having, you know, four games up on the TV and another on my phone.
5: We'll talk with a journalist who was assigned to try out online sports betting for purposes of writing an article, who was shocked by how the app started to pull his attention away from his family and keep him up at night. We'll hear how wagering changed his ability to enjoy sports for entertainment, and consider the effect of platforms that let people bet on real world events like news. Our conversation starts after a short break.
7: Live from NPR News in Washington, I'm Janine Herbst. Democrats say a search of Minnesota Congresswoman Ilhan Omar's Washington, D.C. home early this morning was an abuse of power by the Trump administration. NPR's Luke Garrett has more.
8: A current official not authorized to speak publicly told me this search on Omar's home is part of a multi-year probe that involved numerous whistleblower complaints. And a former official who previously sat in on briefings about this very investigation says the home search deals with immigration fraud allegations. Vice President J.D. Vance has previously alleged Omar committed immigration fraud, something that she really denies. Omar is an American citizen who came to the U.S. as a refugee from Somalia.
7: NPR's Luke Garrett reporting. Omar has been a frequent target of President Trump, who, speaking to reporters tonight, once again slammed her and said the investigation is separate from him.
9: I think she's a terrible person, but that's really up to the DOJ. I have nothing to do with it.
7: On social media, Omar, who is up for re-election in Minnesota and is a sharp critic of Trump, says she won't be silenced. A federal judge is extending an order to pause the clearing of trees in a historic public golf course in Washington, D.C. As Sarah Y. Kim from member station WAMU reports, President Trump wants to redevelop the public facility into a championship-caliber course.
10: After preservationists and local golfers sued over plans to renovate the course, the court ordered the Trump administration to give advance notice before drastic actions like clearing trees. But over the weekend, the administration abruptly cut more than 400 trees with less than a day's notice. At an emergency hearing, U.S. District Court Judge Ana Reyes blasted a government lawyer for saying they did their best to give notice.
11: You did your absolute worst.
10: Reyes then extended the ban on clearing trees to 2 p.m. Tuesday and warned that if the order is violated by 2 seconds, there will be contempt proceedings. For NPR News, I'm Sarah Y. Kim in Washington.
7: A new study finds younger and lower-income women who are diagnosed with breast cancer tend to see delays in care. NPR's Yuki Noguchi has more.
2: Women under age 40 are not typically screened for breast cancer and may face potential biases in treatment if they have the disease because of their youth. In a study published in the journal Cancer, investigators looked at data to identify the wait time for care among 1,000 individuals diagnosed with breast cancer enrolled in the Young Women's Breast Cancer Study. It found 153 instances of patients, particularly those who are lower income, facing delays of 3 months or more to see a clinician about their symptoms. Younger patients were likelier to see treatment delayed by 2 months or more. The report says the delays may not have led to the need for more treatment, but did not affect overall survival. Yuki Noguchi, NPR News.
7: You're listening to NPR News from Washington. Hollywood had a lackluster holiday weekend at the box office, but as NPR's Bob Mondello reports, there was one bright spot.
12: As Odysseus could tell you, it's a journey. For a nearly three-hour epic with limited showtimes, The Odyssey has had a stellar run in theaters, a run so strong that it's defying normal business practices.
13: No one could stand between me and home, not even the gods.
12: During the summer, on the assumption that Christopher Nolan's epic would fade after 3 months in theaters, IMAX offered its screens to other studios starting September 30. But The Odyssey was still well attended at that point, and the new films weren't, so this weekend...
14: I think his king is coming back.
12: The Odyssey is back in IMAX, boasting a per-screen average that beats all but one film in wide release. Odyssey is still collecting about $15 million a week worldwide. If it can round up another $90 million, it'll break into the top 10 of all time. It has until December 18, when Dune Part 3 will lay claim to IMAX screens. Bob Mondello, NPR News.
7: In France, prosecutors say DNA left on a painting helped police recover two stolen Renoirs and discover plans for another heist. Four men are facing charges related to the September 8th theft from the Renoir Museum. The paintings, worth at least an estimated $4.7 million, were slightly damaged. The thieves fled, leaving two paintings behind, and officials say the DNA matched a suspect who was already under investigation for drug trafficking. The theft has museums around France looking to increase their security. I'm Janine Herbst, NPR News in Washington.
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5: If you were an ethical editor at a respectable news organization seeking a first-person perspective on the rapid rise of sports betting apps, you would not choose a reporter with a gambling problem. You'd want somebody who could try out this addictive technology, write a clear-eyed account, and at the end of the reporting project, walk away unchanged. If you worked at The Atlantic, there's a good chance you'd assign McKay Coppins. From KERA in Dallas, this is Think. I'm Chris Boyd. Coppins is an award-winning journalist and author. He's been a guest on this show several times to talk about geopolitics, journalism, the history of the Church of Jesus Christ of Latter-day Saints, of which Coppins happens to be a practicing member. That is germane to this story because, as you may know, Mormons commit to living a morally rigorous lifestyle. No alcohol or drugs, no premarital sex or pornography, and no gambling. Coppins checked in with his bishop and set up some particular ground rules to ensure the assignment didn't violate LDS rules, but he felt confident it would be okay because he just doesn't have an addictive personality. And that is where the story gets interesting. McKay Coppins is a staff writer at The Atlantic, which published his article, My Year as a Degenerate Gambler. McKay, welcome back to Think.
6: Thanks for having me.
5: So I gather you had not really gambled at all before this reporting assignment, and not only because it's against your religion, you just thought, what a waste of time.
6: Yeah, I was never interested in the like broad spectrum of things that I don't do for religious reasons. Gambling was not really an especially tempting one. I didn't see the appeal. I'd actually spent a decent amount of time as a political reporter in Las Vegas because Nevada is an important primary state, and would often stay on the Las Vegas Strip and hotels and kind of walk through the casino floor and sort of like shrug, you know? Like, I didn't get it. It seemed a little depressing. And as a sports fan, I never felt like I needed to bet on games to be interested. I was always fine, you know, throwing on a basketball game, a football game, and and watching. And so, yeah, this was never an especially tempting, a tempting one for me.
5: A lot of people would disagree with you. You learned that about half of men in this country between the ages of 18 and 49 have an active account with one of those online sportsbook apps.
6: Yeah. Yeah. I mean, and it's funny because I had a pretty decent sense of how popular this had become because as a sports fan, it's basically impossible to consume sports media now without getting bombarded with sports gambling advertisements, right? And a lot of the conversation around games now is about which team would cover the spread, what the various prop bets were. And so almost through kind of cultural osmosis, I had learned about sports gambling, even without really having any interest in it. But I definitely had also taken note of the fact that all around me, especially younger men, but also people in my general, generational cohort were talking about gambling a lot more than they did, it seems like, even 10 years ago.
5: What sort of arrangement did your editors propose to allow you to report on these apps without violating your beliefs?
6: Well, it's funny. This started out as a much more kind of traditional magazine story assignment, right? They wanted me to write about the online gambling boom, the sports betting boom, and I started making a list of people that I wanted to talk to for the story, right? Executives at the big sports books, people who struggle with gambling addiction, athletes, et cetera. And I think it was my editor who first suggested, it would really be better if you experienced this phenomenon firsthand. And I said, well, but I'm Mormon, so I don't gamble for religious reasons. And he said, yeah, we know, but we have this idea. What if we staked you some money and covered your losses, but to keep you invested, if there were any winnings, we would split them 50-50. And eventually they said, what if we gave you $10,000, which was quite a bit more than I was expecting. But the idea was they wanted to kind of simulate the experience of gambling to whatever extent possible for a writer who was not a gambler. And I ended up being very intrigued and also recognizing that this would be a pretty interesting journalistic experiment. I mean, there kind of is no better way to understand this new landscape of sports betting without doing it. So I decided to take the idea to my Mormon bishop and see what he thought about it. And that led to a very awkward conversation, which I describe in the piece.
5: Yeah, he did sign off on it, but he was not crazy about the idea.
6: He was not thrilled. I mean, to be clear, I wasn't, asking his permission so much as kind of his wisdom, right? What do you think of this idea? And what he said was, look, I understand that this is different than a typical gambling situation, right? It's your employer's money. You're doing it for research. But he said, I've heard lots of stories about people in my role who start out with an initially modest gambling habit and it's eventually consumes their life, right? This is considered a vice for a reason. And the last thing he said to me in that conversation before I left was, be careful. And at the time, I will admit now, I kind of shrugged him off. I kind of smugly laughed and I was like, you don't have to worry about me.
5: I mean, how would you describe yourself as a sports fan ordinarily? You said you can flip on a game and have a good time. Are you like watching a game every single weekend, or how big of a part of your life is this?
6: Yeah, no, I watch. I have my teams, right? I grew up in Massachusetts, so I have the New England sports fan, the Celtics and Patriots. I went to BYU, so I'm a BYU sports fan in college. And then other than that, I'll throw on games, but I kind of casually watch them, right? The very first game I gambled on is a good example of this. So it was the first game of the NFL season. It was the Cowboys and the Eagles. And typically the way that I would watch a game like that, it was on a Thursday night, I would put it on, sit down, fold some laundry with my wife, be in and out, and maybe end up kind of falling asleep before it was over, and then check the score the next morning, right? That would be the typical experience for me as a football fan. What I found on that very first game that I had a couple hundred bucks on was that I had, to my surprise, sort of purchased a synthetic rooting interest in a game that I otherwise wouldn't really have cared that much about. And I was locked in on that game. Like, your listeners might remember that game. It was, I think, a bunch of weird things happened. There was a weather delay that pushed it late into the night. And I stayed up for every minute past midnight, you know, watching the game, waiting to see how it would end, monitoring my various prop bets. And it was funny because that very first night, I kind of had this realization, like, oh, this is why people do this, right? It's incredibly fun. It makes it much more interesting to watch these games that you otherwise might have just kind of casually put on. And so I immediately understood the appeal, while also, I will say, kind of getting sucked into it, because that first night I ended up winning $20. I had about five different bets. I won some, lost one. But when I kind of tabulated at the end of the night, I won $20. And the next morning I told my wife, and who, you know, doesn't know anything about gambling or care about it. And she immediately got excited. And all of a sudden we were both kind of, you know, fantasizing about all the things we were going to do with my thousands of dollars of winnings at the end of the season. And that was kind of the moment that the gambler psychology started to kick in.
5: Mm-hmm. I'm not a gambler because I'm very cheap. And if I'm going to lose $100, I want to like have a brand new dress to show for it or something. Mm-hmm. But there is a lot of terminology also that for me would be off-putting. What did it take for you to kind of learn all the lingo? Or as a sports fan, was this already really obvious to you?
6: No, like I said, I think through osmosis, I had kind of learned some of the lingo. I grasped the basic idea of a point spread, right? So a certain team is favored to win by 7.5 points, and you have to bet over or under whether that team will cover the spread. But beyond that, I was kind of at a loss. I mean, that first night I was scrolling through DraftKings, which I had downloaded, you know, 15 minutes before kickoff, and I didn't know what any of this stuff meant. I didn't know what a profit boost was, what an alternative spread was, a same game parlay. All this stuff was new to me. So after my first week of gambling, I kind of realized that I would need a gambling guru of sorts. And I called up a guy named Nate Silver, who actually got his start as a kind of political polling expert. He started the website 538. He was very good at developing polling models that could predict the outcome of elections. And in the last few years, like a lot of people in our shared generation, frankly, he has gotten much more interested in sports betting. And he started to apply his analytical prowess to sports gambling. And so I kind of figured that he could turn me into a respectable sports bettor.
5: My guest is journalist McKay Coppins, a staff writer at The Atlantic, where you can read his article, My Year as a Degenerate Gambler. This is Think. I'm Chris Boyd. He is in some ways like an exceptionally disciplined bettor, right? I mean, like talk about the advice that he gave you.
6: Yeah, and that was why I wanted to talk to him. He's a statistics wonk, right? So his whole thing is, most people who gamble on sports are what they call vibes bettors, right? They have hunches, they have favorite teams, they have players they like or don't like, and they kind of bet based on those hunches. Most players lose money. And that was one of the first things I learned from Nate. You know, I asked him, I'm going to start out with $10,000 here. At the end of the NFL season, how much should I have won? What would be considered a good season? And he was almost kind of mystified by my question. He was like, oh, no, you don't understand. If you win one penny, you're better than 98% of gamblers. You know, everybody loses money. Breaking even would be considered a huge win. And that's because the basic economics of sports betting are designed to work against the bettor. I mean, this shouldn't be a surprise. We all know the phrase, the house always wins. But I think a lot of us don't totally understand that almost everybody who gambles on sports will end up losing money in the long run. To start with, the sports books charge you about 4.5% for every bet that you make. So in order to come out ahead, if you include the taxes that you'll pay on your winnings, you have to win about 54, 55% of your bets just to break even. Okay. So then beyond that, there's all kinds of little advantages that the sports books work into their model to make it harder for bettors to win. They try to entice you with these things called parlay bets, which pay out only if multiple different outcomes hit. So you the Chargers win, the Chiefs cover the spread, and Justin Herbert throws for over 250 yards, right? Those are enticing because you can bet $20 to win 100, right? But they almost never win. And I've heard it estimated that something like 80% of the sportsbook's profits come from those parlay bets, right? They're suckers bets. In addition, they give you the option of betting live during games, right? So if you turn on a game and you pull up DraftKings or FanDuel, the line is constantly fluctuating based on what's happening on the field or the court. But the thing about that is most games are broadcast on a delay, right? So what you're seeing on TV is actually 20 or 30 seconds old. The sports books have real-time data coming in that means that you're basically betting against people that live 30 seconds in the future. And so there are 100 things like that that are basically make it very difficult for you to actually win money. And that's why Nate Silver says you have to be very disciplined. You have to take a methodical, analytics-based approach. Don't bet emotionally. Don't chase your losses. Look at the lines well before the game. Study them. Study roster reports, weather reports, things like that. And then in a very sober state of mind, make 6 or 7 bets a week based on the games you like most. And that's how you even have a chance of making money. But almost nobody actually sticks to that.
5: 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We'll be right back.
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4: 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A federal judge has sentenced a protester arrested during the Operation Charlotte's Web immigration crackdown last November to 1 year of probation. You can get more details at WFAE.org.
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0: You're listening to Think. I'm Chris Boyd. Today we're talking about the surprising allure of online sports betting, even for people who think they are immune to getting into trouble. My guest is journalist McKay Coppins, a staff writer at The Atlantic, where you can read his essay, My Year as a Degenerate Gambler. McKay, did it feel like your money, even though you knew, like, your kids weren't going to be without braces or sneakers or, you know, oatmeal? But that $10,000 is a lot of money.
1: Yeah, I mean, it didn't totally feel like my money, but because I knew it was my employer's money, and I don't want to get in trouble, I wasn't going to take it all to Vegas and put it on black, right? Like, I felt a certain kind of stewardship over the money. And then beyond that, the enticement to win was real, right? The fact that I would get 50% of the winnings was a huge motivator to try to take this seriously. Like I said, after that very first night, my wife and I are talking about, can we replace our dying KitchenAid mixer? Could we put up new shelves in the pantry? I mean, we're thinking through all the things we could buy or the projects we put off in our house. And so it was real. I mean, I can't say that it was a perfect simulation of gambling, because when it's really your own money, there's a level of risk involved that changes the psychology. But it was real enough to me that I kind of got sucked into it.
0: So this is all relatively new, right? I mean, I'm a member of Gen X. This wasn't we didn't all have phones in our pockets then, but this is not something that young men in this country have had available to them just forever. What has changed about laws and regulations that allowed for the proliferation of this technology?
1: Yeah, it's actually very new. And I think that that's a point that a lot of people are don't fully understand. This whole new sports betting boom that America is going through is less than a decade old. What changed is that in 2018, the Supreme Court overturned the federal ban on sports betting, which had made it so that it was impossible to legally bet on sports outside of a few jurisdictions. Nevada was the most famous one, right? The state of New Jersey, under Chris Christie, had passed a law that would legalize sports betting in their state so that people would come to Atlantic City to bet on sports. The sports leagues, actually, the NFL, the NBA, MLB, sued to prevent the law from going into effect because the consensus at the time in organized professional sports was that sports gambling posed an existential risk to the integrity of the game, right? There have been these famous scandals over the years. The 1970s had a bunch of college basketball point shaving scandals. In 1919, famously, the World Series was thrown for gambling reasons. And so the league commissioners had basically come to the conclusion that this was, really bad for sports, and we needed to keep it at a distance as much as possible. Well, cut to 2018, the Supreme Court overturns the federal ban, opening the door for individual states to legalize sports betting in their territories. And a lot of them did. You pair that with the technology of the smartphone, which made it so that you could walk around with a casino in your pocket and have the availability access every minute of every day to be gambling on sports that you know nothing about. You can gamble on Lithuanian ping pong or Polish soccer or cricket matches in India. And

0: in casinos and places like that. As of last year, that number was $160 billion wagered. That's a mind-blowing explosion in the amount that we are risking of our hard-earned paychecks in this country.
1: Yeah, and I mean, there is also data to show that when states legalize sports betting, bankruptcies increase. There is evidence that people are missing payments for credit cards and things like that. There are all kinds of trickle-down effects. But one of the most evident ones is that gambling has just permeated our culture in a way that it just didn't a decade ago, right? It's not that people didn't gamble. Of course they did. People went to Vegas and Atlantic City. There were also people, it should be said, who were gambling illegally using offshore sports books in like Antigua, right? And they would gamble with their friends. They would do March Madness pools, et cetera. The difference is that it's so omnipresent and frictionless now that everybody can do it. And kids especially are incredibly, fluent now in the vocabulary of gambling in a way that it certainly wasn't true when I was a kid. There was one survey that came out recently that showed that roughly a third of 11-year-old boys in America have gambled in the past year. A third of 11-year-old boys. I mean, I don't know about you, but when I was 11 years old, I didn't know about point spreads. I liked sports. I didn't know about how to gamble. You talk to an 11, 12, 13-year-old now, those boys know about gambling because when they turn on a game, they're being bombarded with these neon-soaked, star-studded ads for gambling all day, every day.
0: But, you know, as kids are wont to do, your kids were watching you closely. You write about your 7-year-old daughter knowing the difference between like a point spread and a whatever else very quickly. Like they were, you know, dad's doing this fun thing. They were paying attention.
1: Yeah. Yeah. And you know, it's funny because at the beginning, I had told my wife I was going to do this and we both were like, you know, they're going to understand that I'm doing it for a story and dad's not really a gambler. But I wanted to maintain that illusion that I wasn't actually really kind of getting interested in it or even obsessed with it. And so I started out, I was like hiding in the pantry and the bathroom to put bets in. You know, I was constantly talking about gambling to my wife and they would listen. When we would put on a game, my 10-year-old son would plop down next to me on the couch and say, "What are we betting on?" You know, and very quickly it became kind of a part of our family culture in a way that my wife did not love, I should say. That, you know, I mean, she caught me once looking at DraftKings at church, and that did not go well.
0: Something else you discovered during this experiment was that just watching a game that would ordinarily have been fun for its own sake didn't have that same sparkle for you.
1: Mm. Yeah, the first time that happened to me was we went to a BYU football game as a family, actually. We traveled down to see BYU play against East Carolina. And I had decided beforehand that I wasn't going to put any money on it because I was like, you know, I'm a BYU football fan. I'm here with my kids. I don't need money on it to be interested. This is the kind of thing that I love as a sports fan, right? And like an hour before the game, I talked to some BYU administrator who was at a tailgate party, and he said, "Oh, the defense looks really locked in." And for some reason, I decided, I'll throw $100 on the money line, right? And then we went to the game, and it was really fun, and BYU won, and my kids were singing the fight song that I had taught them. And it was this kind of like core family memory in the making. But I had this intrusive thought as the game was ending, oh, I should have bet on taken the points. I should have bet BYU to cover the spread. That's better juice. I could have won more. And that was the first moment I realized like, you know, this is kind of like invading my thoughts, my brain space in a way that I was not prepared for.
0: Yeah, you write about, you know, being up late on your phone, kind of listening to podcasts and checking out scores in bed. And like how much of your mental energy, I would imagine any intensive reporting project takes a lot of your mental energy.
1: Yeah.
0: How was this different than, you know, when you and I talked about geopolitics a while back?
1: Yeah, well, I think one way that it was different, it was that even though

0: I was ostensibly doing this for work, I probably would have. I reached a point fairly quickly where even if I was never going to write a word, I was incredibly, you know, obsessed with it, right? And my wife actually called me out on this, and it was like October, I think. I had stayed up, you know, really late watching a West Coast game, and then I had slept in longer than planned. My wife was kind of, you know, grumbling about this whole gambling experiment, saying, I can't wait for this to be over. And she said, you know, I don't mind taking the kids on my own in the morning when you're, you know, up late writing a story or working. And I was like, well, you know, this is for work, I kind of indignantly. And what she said was, well, you don't have to watch every game that you gamble on. You have no control over the outcome. And I sort of like indignantly sputtered at her, but she was right. The truth was, it was starting to, you know, suck me in a way that was not really about work. I was going to sleep and waking up thinking about point spreads and, you know, which bets I should put in. And I was routinely staying up past midnight, either watching games I was gambling on or just mindlessly scrolling in a kind of hypnotic stupor through DraftKings and FanDuel, looking for which bets I should put in. And, you know, I write in the piece about how I used to always say that I didn't have an addictive personality. And I believed that about myself. But this experience actually made me wonder if I really did, or were these apps just so compulsively usable, so omnipresent in my pocket, always beckoning, always sending, you know, push alerts with reload bonuses or no sweat bets or new kind of, you know, enticements to get back on the apps, that they're almost irresistible to anybody who downloads them.
1: My guest is journalist McKay Coppins, a staff writer at The Atlantic, where you can read his article, My Year as a Degenerate Gambler. This is Think. I'm Chris Boyd. I mean, the companies that make, you know, like FanDuel and DraftKings, they say that they're not interested in people who have a real problem. They want to keep people betting who, you know, are still able to support themselves and whatever. What exactly do they do to identify and weed out people who seem to be developing a problem?
0: Yeah, I talked to executives at both DraftKings and FanDuel, and they made a decent case that they do have certain guardrails in place. So when they notice that a user is gambling more money than their typical pattern of gambling, they will send an alert telling them, you know, hey, just so you know, you've gambled $500 so far this month. You typically only gamble $100. You know, let us know if you want us to limit you or whatever. Or if you're spending more time on the app than usual, which I should admit, I got a few of these push alerts too. They're called reality checks on FanDuel. And they'll say, hey, just so you know, you've been on this app for about 45 minutes or an hour and a half. And, you know, maybe the suggestion is you might want to put your phone down, right? What they say is that if people are exhibiting truly reckless behaviors, they will actually just put limits on how much they can gamble, or in some cases, even kick them off the platform entirely. What one executive at FanDuel said was, we don't want money from problem gamblers. We don't want money from gambling addicts. And in some ways, I think there is truth to that. You know, what they say is, we want people to be continually using our product. And if they burn out too quickly by losing too much money, then we lose them as a long-term customer. They call this in the industry loss smoothing. Gamblers call it the slow bleed. but their arguments run up against kind of a basic economic reality of these sports books, which is that something like 80 to 90% of their profits come from 10% of their users who gamble the most, right? So do they really have an incentive to kick people off their platform who are using them in compulsive or maybe unhealthy ways? Not necessarily if they're the ones gambling the most money, right? And that's kind of the tension at the center of this. Even though all these sports books have responsible gaming departments who say that they're, you know, trying to make it so that people are using their products in a healthy way. They are delivering a known addictive product, and they have economic incentives to keep people coming back over and over and over again.
1: It's not just sports anymore. Somebody recently made $553,000 betting on the timing of Supreme Leader of Iran, Ali Khamenei's death, you know, the invasion of Iran. How different are the apps like Kalshi, and I can't remember the name of the other one, that are taking
0: Polymarket,
1: that are taking real world events and allowing people to make wagers?
0: So those are called prediction markets, and theoretically they're different in that they operate more as derivative markets than sports books. There's no house that you're betting against. You're basically betting against other users as though you were on a stock market, right? You're buying positions and selling positions based on predictive outcomes, like who will win the Republican presidential primary. Will Nicolas Maduro still be in power by X date in Venezuela? But realistically, let's just be, you know, let's not be euphemistic here. It's gambling. It's exactly the same as gambling, right? But because they operate like derivative markets instead of casinos or sports books, they've managed to evade even the regulation that the sports books have, which is, I think, not quite enough regulation already. They are available, you know, at least as of when I was writing this story, in all 50 states, whereas the sports books are not. They allow you to gamble on, I think, some pretty dystopian things. I mean, you mentioned some of the geopolitical outcomes, but there are even crazier things you can gamble on. You can gamble on how many people will be deported in the United States from the United States in 2026. Will Gaza experience a famine in the year 2026? Will a nuclear weapon be detonated anywhere in the world before a certain date? Will Donald Trump declare martial law before leaving office? I mean, these are things that I think any reasonable person would say we should not be able to gamble on. They should not be reduced to kind of abstract money-making schemes, right? But that's what these prediction markets allow you to do, and they've become incredibly popular.
1: My guest is journalist McKay Coppins, staff writer at The Atlantic, where you can read his article, My Year as a Degenerate Gambler. We'll be right back.
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3: 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I'm Della Friedman. 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

0: This is Think. I'm Chris Boyd. Today we're talking about the addictive appeal of online sports books. My guest, McKay Coppins, is a staff writer at The Atlantic, which published his article about this under the headline, My Year as a Degenerate Gambler. McKay, I can understand why the companies want to do this. I can understand the appeal for people who find gambling exciting. I can't quite understand why so many politicians have said, yes, this is a good idea to allow in our state. What have you learned about that?
1: Yeah, you know, I had that same question as well. And there are a couple things going on. First of all, the sports betting industry is just flush with cash. You know, it's hard to overstate how profitable these companies are, how quickly they're growing, which means they can afford very good lobbyists. And they do. And they send lobbyists to every state legislature in the country. And, you know, there's been a lot of reporting on this. They ply the, you know, state lawmakers with expensive steak dinners and, you know, whiskey and cigars at private clubs. There was a story about one speaker of the state house being flown out to the Super Bowl where they on the dime of one of these sports books. So that's part of it. They're very good at lobbying. They're very influential. They also make an argument that is pretty understandable, right? They say, look, you have a certain number of people in your state who are gambling illegally on sports right now. What we can do here is legalize it, regulate it, and tax it. And think of all the good things you can do with all this tax revenue that comes in, right? You can build roads, you can build schools, we can, you know, make the state better. And all you're really trading off is you're making legal something that people are already doing illegally, right? So bring it out of the shadows, make it easier to regulate. It's a win-win, right? Well, there are a couple realities that these states have run up against. One of them is that the state tax revenue is less than you might think. And I've spoken to a number of experts and politicians in this space who say, yeah, it brought in some tax revenue. It's not as much as we'd hoped. Also, you are creating, I mean, just this is a statistical reality, a certain number of new gambling addicts in every state where you legalize it, right? On average, 3 to 5% of gamblers will develop compulsive or addictive behaviors. Now, that sounds like a small percentage, and it probably is, but when you create tens of millions of new gamblers by making this as frictionless and accessible as it is, you are actually creating, you know, hundreds of thousands, if not millions, of new gamblers, gambling addicts in America. And the thing about all this new tax revenue is almost none of it is going toward resources for gambling addicts. You know, there are very few rehab facilities for gambling addicts. There's much less counseling than advocates for gambling addicts would like to see. You don't see as many PSAs about the dangers of gambling addiction. So that you really, you know, these politicians are, I think, being in, you know, kind of enticed by the allure of all this tax revenue and no downside. And I think what's now happening is that they're seeing the cost, the social cost in particular, and they're starting to revise their kind of calculation here. And they're starting to wonder if this industry has kind of gotten out of hand and needs to be reined in more.
0: What did you learn about the effectiveness of self-exclusion, this mechanism by which in a lot of states you can, you know, say, I have a problem here. Please add my name to a list of people who will not be allowed to gamble in that state.
1: Mm-hmm. The self-exclusion lists are a really important tool in fighting gambling addiction. It's basically like Odysseus binding himself to the mast so that he can resist the temptation of the sirens. But it only works so well, right? I talked to one guy named Craig Carton, who is a popular sports talk radio host in New York City, a recovering gambling addict himself. He works with gambling addicts now. And one of the things he said is that he filled out a self-exclusion form in New Jersey, where he lives. And what it actually does is cuts you off from online gambling, right? So the major online sports books could no longer take his action. They're legally prohibited from doing so. They shut down your account. So that's good. A couple weeks after he filled out the self-exclusion form, he got a letter from a brick and mortar casino in Atlantic City saying, hey, we saw that you recently filled out a self-exclusion form cutting off your ability to gamble online. We want you to know that we'd welcome your business at our casino and come by anytime. So basically, the gambling industry finds a way to target people who have identified themselves as having a gambling product or problem, and tries to lure them into just other segments of the gambling industry. One thing that could clearly change here is a more robust self-exclusion list that doesn't just prevent you from gambling online, but also prevents you from gambling at brick and mortar casinos, and a national self-exclusion list. Right now, it only works in the state where you fill it out. Now, some of the online sports books will actually cut you off from using their apps in other states as well, but it's spotty, right? If there was one national list that everybody could fill out, it would be a much stronger tool for people who recognize that they have a problem.
0: Did you find yourself chasing at a certain point?
1: I did. It was around Christmas. I had an especially bad beat betting on the Cowboys. Again, the Cowboys are kind of a running theme in my gambling journey. There was a bad call, an offensive pass interference call by a referee. I lost, I don't know, a few hundred dollars. And something about that loss in particular kind of made me snap. And I became obsessed with winning back all the money I had lost up to that point. And for about 2 weeks in December, I was doing all the classic things that a problem gambler who is on tilt does. On tilt means that you start making unwise emotional decisions as a gambler, right? So I was chasing my losses. I was ratcheting up the size of my bets to try to win back the money I had lost. I also lost track of how much I was gambling. I mean, I got to the point where I was not keeping a record anymore of what I was betting on or how much I was betting, which I had been doing very diligently up to that point. I was waking up in the middle of the night consumed with panic that I had like inadvertently burned through all the money my employer gave me and now was using my own money. And at the end of that 2 week period, I remember collapsing onto my couch after losing yet another game. It was, like I said, shortly before Christmas. There was a fire in the fireplace, Bing Crosby on the speakers. I was kind of on edge, losing my mind. Started to tabulate how much money I had lost and realized I had burned through $2,500 in 13 days. And so basically a quarter of the money the Atlantic had given me in a very short period of time. And the scary thing is, in those 2 weeks, I didn't even fully recognize what was happening. I didn't realize how out of control it had gotten, which I think is a pretty common experience for gamblers who find themselves in that situation.
0: Did this affect your mood when you weren't actively looking at the apps and checking sports scores?
1: I think it mainly just was like a constant distraction for me, right? There was always a part of my mind that was on the apps, even when I wasn't using them. Like I said, part of the reason that I was always slipping away from my family to gamble was that I had convinced myself, the way to be like a more present father and husband and not have this affect by my relationships is to do it away from them. But by the way, that's one of the clear red flags in identifying whether you have a gambling problem is if you're hiding it from your loved ones. But the truth was, I was just always thinking about it, especially on Sundays when most of the NFL games were. It was hard for me to do anything other than follow the games that I was gambling on. You know, sometimes it meant having, four games up on the TV and another on my phone. Sometimes it meant that we were, on some kind of walk with the kids. I have four young kids, but I was like constantly checking my phone for the scores. And so, yeah, I think I was more distracted. I think I was less present. When I had a really bad beat or lost a lot of money, I was in a bad mood for the rest of the day or maybe for a couple days. When I had a big win, I was in an especially good mood, right? And so it definitely did affect your mood. But, you know, I don't think I'm uncommon there. I think the point of gambling is that it affects your mood, right? People think of gambling as different from other vices because it doesn't, it's not, you know, mind-altering substances. It's not like drinking or doing drugs or whatever. But it actually is designed to alter your brain chemistry.
0: My guest, McKay Coppins, is a staff writer at The Atlantic, where you can read his article, My Year as a Degenerate Gambler. This is Think. I'm Chris Boyd. I think, McKay, something that will stick with me from the piece is that at a certain point, as part of the reporting exercise, you go with your colleague, Tom Nichols, and you're going to go to Vegas and sort of check things out. And that could be an essay all of its own, I would imagine. But you were in a place where lots of other people were also gambling on games. And it was like the least collective experience, it sounds like, that you've had in a room with other people doing the same thing. Can you talk about that?
1: Yeah. The thing about sports that is great is that it brings people together, right? And in an increasingly fragmented, atomized society, sports in America is kind of one of the last bastions of monoculture, right? You have people from all different kinds of backgrounds, races, socioeconomic backgrounds, whatever, who will come together at a sports bar or whatever, and they'll watch a game and they'll root together or they'll root against a team together. And I was expecting going to a sportsbook lounge to be kind of similar, right? The logic of the kind of synthetic rooting interest made me think that I would be able to find other people who had bet on the Chargers and we would form this kind of temporary alliance and be high-fiving each other, et cetera. But I found that that was not the case. First of all, you go to a sportsbook lounge and there's like 10 different games on different TVs and everybody is paying attention to different games or different outcomes within the same game because you don't just bet anymore on which team wins or loses or which team covers the spread or doesn't cover the spread. There's a massive portfolio of micro bets that you can make on individual players having a certain number of yards or, one team to win the first half and the other team to win the game. Or, you can bet on ridiculous things like what color will the Gatorade be that gets dumped on the coach, right? And so the reality I found was that when you're watching a game with a bunch of other gamblers, they're all rooting for little kind of individualized micro bets. And it made us all care more about the game, but also more atomized and divided from each other, right? Which I think is kind of an interesting parallel to our politics right now, right? Like we are all much more engaged in politics than maybe we were 20, 25 years ago, but we're all more distant from each other. And it's served as this kind of dividing mechanism in a way that I'm afraid that's what gambling is doing to sports.
0: What was your total when you were all done? How much of that $10,000 did you win in prize money?
1: It's funny. Every time somebody asks me this, I feel like I have to look it up again. There's some part of my brain that must have blocked it out. The exact number is I lost $9,891, basically all of it.
0: So you self-excluded in the state of Virginia when this was all over. Was that just part of the exercise, or is there a little part of you that thinks without that you might be tempted to go back?
1: No, I think it was sincere. I mean, my whole gambling experiment was supposed to end with the Super Bowl. But the morning after the Super Bowl, I found myself back on the apps looking at March Madness odds and looking at Kalshi and Poly Market and the odds for various Oscar movies you could bet on. And it kind of made me realize like this temptation is not going to go away. Now that I know how to do it, now that I'm fluent in the language and vocabulary of gambling, now that I'm on the apps, it's always going to be there, right? And so I decided I clearly did not want to gamble anymore. And the best way to kind of stop myself was just to firmly cut myself off.
0: McKay Coppins is a staff writer at The Atlantic, where you can read his article, My Year as a Degenerate Gambler. McKay, nice to speak with you again. Thank you for making time.
1: Thank you.
0: 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Again, I'm Chris Boyd. Thanks for listening. Have a great day.

0: Stardate October 12th. The second largest asteroid in the solar system is a puzzler. Most studies say it has the same layers as a planet, but that it's not massive enough to pull itself into a fully rounded shape like a planet. But one study found that it's not layered at all. Vesta accounts for almost a tenth of all the mass in the asteroid belt. Its average diameter is about 325 miles, but it's flattened and a bit stretched out. The surface of Vesta is covered with volcanic rock. Combined with other observations, that suggests that Vesta is layered, with a distinct core, mantle, and crust. If so, then it formed very early in solar system history, allowing it to incorporate a lot of radioactive material. Heat from radioactive decay partially melted it, allowing heavier materials to sink to the center and lighter ones to float to the surface. But a study last year contradicted that. Using delicate measurements of Vesta's gravity field, scientists determined that the asteroid isn't fully layered. It might have started to develop layers, but never got hot enough to finish the job. Or it might have formed from debris blasted off a larger body by a giant impact, creating a massive space rock that's all jumbled up. Vesta lines up opposite the sun in our sky tonight. It's brightest for the year, and it's in view all night. Even so, you need binoculars to spot it. It's not far below the bright planet Saturn, which is low in the east at nightfall. Our web address is stardate.org. For the University of Texas McDonald Observatory, I'm Billy Henry.
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5: Massive protests in India as the government purges 130 million names from voter rolls.
6: The scale of the deletions doesn't ring true to anyone who's watching.
5: I'm Marco Werman.
7: And I'm Carolyn Beeler. The militant group Hezbollah in Lebanon is facing a credibility gap.
8: Many people not trust with Hezbollah. Enough to know. Enough. Enough.
5: And the alleged rape of a college student at Cornell has led to much soul-searching here and at universities around the world. In the UK, there's a reckoning.
9: I felt like they weren't sort of prepared to deal with any of it.
7: And what once seemed fantastical is starting to take shape.
10: So much of our 21st century society is dependent on space technology.
7: An arms race in space.
5: All that and more ahead today here on The World.
11: Live from NPR News in Washington, I'm Janine Herbst. Ukrainian President Volodymyr Zelensky says he's willing to hold elections if President Trump can get Russia to suspend its attacks on Ukraine for 60 days. Terry Schultz reports Zelensky also weighed in on Trump's deal to import Russian diesel fuel.
12: Addressing the annual Warsaw Security Forum conference, President Zelensky said while holding elections during a war would require changing Ukrainian law, it would be possible if Russian attacks ceased so that people could safely take part in the process. He's heard here through an interpreter.
13: And it's also impossible now because of our military, more than a million people who must vote, but how will they vote while being on the front line?
12: Zelensky also suggested that instead of buying diesel from Russia, the U.S. should buy from Ukraine. He said he'd been given no advance notification of the agreement with the Kremlin that Trump announced Friday. For NPR News, I'm Terry Schultz in Warsaw.
11: Ads promoting President Trump and his policies continued being paid for by the U.S. government well after Trump said his MAGA-incorporated super PAC would take over. NPR's Tamara Keith reports the administration is now under a court order to take them down.
14: When President Trump announced the U.S. government would no longer be paying for the, quote, patriotic ads, about $12 million had already been spent. But despite giving the impression that there'd been a policy change, the ads didn't stop airing. In the intervening week, another $10 million in taxpayer dollars went to fund the pro-Trump ads. That's according to an NPR analysis of ad impact data. On Sunday, a federal judge issued a temporary order barring future airings. A White House official not authorized to speak publicly says the last ads paid for by the government aired on Sunday evening. Tamara Keith, NPR News.
11: Israel's Supreme Court is ordering officials to plan for the return of Palestinians to their homes in the occupied West Bank. NPR's Daniel Estrin says tens of thousands of Palestinians have been displaced from their communities for more than a year.
15: The Israeli Supreme Court has ordered the Israeli military to specify a timeline for when Palestinian civilians can return to their homes in several West Bank refugee camps. Israel evacuated and largely destroyed those areas during a military operation more than a year and a half ago. Israel said it was countering militant strongholds. It's the largest mass displacement in the West Bank in many decades. Infrastructure still hasn't been rebuilt, and families haven't been allowed to return. An Israeli cabinet minister is calling to ignore the court ruling. Faisal Salameh, the Palestinian leader of one displaced refugee camp, called the court ruling useless as long as the Israeli military continues to occupy the area. Daniel Estrin, NPR News, Tel Aviv.
11: U.S. futures contracts are trading in mixed territory at this hour. You're listening to NPR News from Washington. The United States is in the midst of the biggest and deadliest measles epidemics in decades. With cases reported across the country, infectious disease experts say some vaccinated adults should consider getting another measles shot. NPR's Maria Godoy has more.
16: Before vaccines, measles used to kill 400 to 500 people in the U.S. each year. Two doses of the measles, mumps, and rubella vaccine is 97% effective. Most people vaccinated before 1989 probably received just one dose instead of the two doses recommended for children today. Dr. Larry Kosiolik of Northwestern University says traditionally, one dose has been considered sufficient protection for adults not at high risk. But he says these days,
17: if you are living in areas with high measles activity, it does make a whole lot of sense for adults to go ahead and get that second dose.
16: If you're not sure of your vaccination history, he says there's no harm in getting an extra dose of the MMR vaccine. Maria Godoy, NPR News.
11: A consumer lawsuit in Illinois is challenging McDonald's over software that restaurants can use to help set prices. The suit claims the software allows competing franchisees to share information they ordinarily would not. Pumpkin competition is serious business, and there appears to be a record-setting squash in Rhode Island. Ron Wallace's giant pumpkin weighed in at 3,156 pounds at a contest in New England. That's the weight of nearly three grand pianos. And he won $3,500 for it. 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
7: This is The World. I'm Carolyn Beeler.
5: And I'm Marco Werman. It is good to be with you on this Indigenous Peoples Day. We begin our show in New Delhi, where thousands of people marched in protest against the government today, despite a large presence of security forces.
7: Sound from Reuters of protesters heading to the Supreme Court. Leaders of the country's opposition parties marched there to submit a petition calling for the head of India's Election Commission to resign. This is after more than 130 million names were removed from voter registration lists. To try to stop the protesters, police formed roadblocks and closed major metro stations in the capital.
5: Prime Minister Narendra Modi's party, the BJP, condemned the opposition protests as an attempt to undermine the country's democratic process. Earlier today, I spoke with Mukulika Banerjee. She's a professor of social anthropology at the London School of Economics, where she researches India's democracy. She said that the scenes in Delhi today were the culmination of days of mounting protests.
6: Today, the turnout was so massive, tens of thousands. I'm still waiting. You know, it's wildly differing between 2 million to 20,000. So we'll wait to see where they settle on the numbers. But central Delhi, from the visuals, it's evident that they were absolutely, the streets were packed with protesters and the police were simply outnumbered. And today they were doing crowd control, really. They didn't dare attack any of the protesters because they wouldn't have been in control of the situation.
5: So this collective of opposition parties marched on the country's Supreme Court, calling for the resignation of India's Election Commission head over these claims of voting fraud. Tell us what these voter lists are exactly and what the accusation is.
6: So I should say that India's election system has been exemplary. It is an enormous task to conduct elections for more than 900 million voters, which is what the Election Commission of India does. And it has done this really quite well. Of course, nothing is perfect, but it got better with every election. That upward curve was halted, really, by the appointment of the current Chief Election Commissioner. And really, since Prime Minister Modi took power in 2014, there's been a steady decline through some structural changes. And it's all come to a head in the last 18 months or so, when these voters list, which in any democracy need to be revised to remove people, names of people who've passed on or moved house, just to update them and keep them up to date and present. In the name of those revisions, they introduced a process called SIR, the Special Intensive Revision of Electoral Rolls. And they did this revision flouting the usual process through which the Election Commission normally would do this. So normally you would have very local level officers who would know neighborhoods, know localities, know who's there, go door to door, check names and tidy up the list. All power from EROs was taken away. It was centralized in Delhi in the Election Commission of India. This is unprecedented. And a new software was developed to delete names. And the way this was done, it resulted, like you said at the top, 130 million names, among whom there are a propensity of Muslims, a minority, a religious minority in India, but still a very vast population.
5: And we know that because an audit was made?
6: Yes. So journalists have been very good on the ground looking at the new SIR lists, talking to people, hearing the petitions that people have been filing or trying to file. And there is a huge overwhelming majority of names of Muslim, of women, of poor people who cannot, who do not have all the documentation that the process requires. But mind you, there also has been a huge number of deletions of people who may have voted for Prime Minister Modi, but they were kind of collateral damage. There was, people are accusing or suggesting that there was a sinister design behind the manner in which this intensive revision was done of the voters list, which has effectively disenfranchised more than 10% of the Indian population. Mm. And so you can understand why people are furious and have taken to the streets about this.
5: Officials in India say that the names deleted included 30 million that were unverifiable, another 28 million who had died, 63 million who had moved addresses. I mean, cleaning up these voter rolls, it's pretty common in a democracy, right?
6: That's right. I mean, they should be doing it. You would want any decent democracy to clean up rolls. But the scale of the deletions doesn't ring true to anyone who's watching. The other thing is, when they were first introduced and people asked questions about the process, the Home Minister said that really they were worried about the number of infiltrators, i.e. Reed Muslims from Bangladesh who now lived in India and were pretending to be Indian citizens. So this was a way of getting rid of them. Now people are saying, well, if 130 million people are infiltrators, what on earth was the Home Minister doing? You know, the population of Bangladesh is 170 million. How can 130 of them be sitting in India? So clearly the justifications that have been offered for this process, which seems to make no logical sense, is really what has raised the alarm for so many.
5: I'm speaking with Mukhalika Banerjee, a professor of social anthropology at the London School of Economics, about the unrest in India at the moment. I just want to pause for a moment on the sheer volume of voters you've mentioned. So 900 million voters in a country of 1.4 billion.
6: Yes.
5: Just for comparison, Donald Trump was elected in 2024 with 77 million. So that gives us a really good sense of scale of the Indian electorate. Not surprising, but still kind of mind-boggling. With 130 million names allegedly wiped off the voter registration list, I mean, and aside from the types of people you mentioned were wiped off, Muslims and women, help us understand just how significant that is in a country of over 1.4 billion people.
6: Well, one thing that my research has shown, certainly over 20 years, is that the most socially disadvantaged Indians are the ones who are also often most politically sophisticated and really, really value their vote, because they believe that the vote is one constitutional right that they can exercise however bad their everyday lives may be. They have a voice through the vote. People say things like, you know, the vote is my weapon. So there is this widely held understanding of the value of the vote. The turnout rates in India are very high. People very enthusiastically show up to vote. So this is an affective attachment to the idea of being a citizen who's allowed to vote. And that has been taken away. So today on the streets of Delhi, all the vox pop that you hear of people talking about why they have joined the march, and almost everyone saying this, that how this is my fundamental right. How can you take this away from me? How dare they?
5: And those marches are a direct result of the deletions of these voter lists. India's Election Commission has said that incorrectly deleted voters could reapply. Is that right?
6: Yes, there is. But they've laid out a process that is so cumbersome by their own calculations and the Supreme Court's calculations. It's going to take several years. They haven't laid out any of the infrastructure from the number of officials required to process these forms. A number of these low-level officials who are meant to be doing this work, several dozen have killed themselves because of the work pressure. So it is an impossible situation. And worst of all, for the most socially disadvantaged Indians, the list of documents that you're required to produce to reinstate your name on the list is forbidding. And finally, as people have been pointing out in the last few weeks, the kinds of information that was never required in the past, your parents' voting record, your grandparents' voting record, additional bureaucratic burdens have been placed on voters to reinstate their names. So while in theory it is possible to do it, in practice it is improbable.
5: Does everything you told us suggest that the people are going to remain disenfranchised? I mean, what will they do?
6: Yes, they will, unless something significant changes.
5: What avenues does the opposition have to contest the government at this point, other than protests and filling up the streets?
6: Well, the opposition has tried every single institutional avenue so far. So it tried raising the issue in Parliament. It tabled a motion in February asking for an investigation into this. It hasn't been taken up. So Parliament has been made a mockery of. The courts have been compromised, repeatedly failing to really adjudicate and step in on the illegality, the unconstitutional nature of these revisions. And so today they took to the streets, but really the protesters were marching to the Supreme Court, as the leader of the opposition put it, not to frighten the Supreme Court. It's not a show of force so much as a show of strength. It's really tried to force the Supreme Court to look within, to act out of conscience and do the right thing by the Constitution of India.
5: As for Prime Minister Narendra Modi's party, the BJP, condemning the opposition protests as an attempt to undermine the country's democratic process, how do you respond to that?
6: Well, Prime Minister Modi and his administration seem to be in a panic mode. they haven't really had considered, engaged response to any of these questions that have been swirling around in the public space for months now. There has been no proper explanation. There are no answers forthcoming. And when people have taken to the streets, including opposition leaders, they've been manhandled and brutalized by the police. So I think the mood of people who are on the ground is very much that this is an administration that, you know, they have one rule in their playbook, which is to silence and beat up dissent. And that's what they've used. Now that they've exhausted that, they don't have a second ploy. They seem to be floundering. The silence from the Prime Minister in response to what is going on right in the heart of New Delhi, a kilometer away from Parliament, not being able to address any of this, is raising very severe questions, even amongst people who may have been favorably inclined to the BJP in the past.
5: Yeah, I mean, all the evidence and the apparent injustices of 130 million people removed from voter lists. I mean, how would you describe the political liability for Modi with this collective of opposition parties right now?
6: Well, I can see why people say his time is over, because there is now, every time there has been this kind of brutal repression of any questions asked, whether directed at journalists or lawyers, they are managing to draw the attention of more and more Indians across the country. And one should note that the protests are not just happening in Delhi. They're happening in Bombay, they're happening in Bangalore, they're happening in Goa. They're happening in different parts of the country because, of course, there are voters everywhere and everybody knows what has happened and that the questions are being raised. So this is now becoming a big nationwide agitation. And there are only that many tactics of repression the government can deploy at this stage, because this is a state, an administration that seems to be at war against its own citizens. And everybody, I think any citizen of India has the right to ask for this fundamental right to vote. And they cannot, will not forgive a government that has taken that away from them.
5: So the opposition has submitted their petition. You said a hearing is coming next. But what about the next few weeks? What will you be watching for?
6: Every single protester, every single political party protesting has made it very clear this time that they're not backing off until they see the resignation of the Chief Election Commissioner. So this has been gaining momentum. It started on the 2nd of October. It's already 10 days. And they are in no mood to give up and go away. If anything, the momentum is only building. So the ball is very much in the court of the administration. One must realize that because the way in which the investigations have shown that the Chief Election Commissioner is working at the behest of the government, or that's what it seems like, that's where the evidence is pointing, asking for the resignation of the Chief Election Commissioner is tantamount to asking for the resignation of the Prime Minister. And a lot of people are indicating this in their commentary on the protests in India at the moment. So if this keeps up, the longer they leave it, the bigger the momentum of the protests. This could be a very serious sea change in Indian politics. We'll have to wait and see.
5: Mukhalika Banerjee is a professor of social anthropology at the London School of Economics. Thank you very much for your time.
6: Thank you for having me.
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5: This is The World. I'm Marco Werman. Allegations that a student at Cornell University was raped by multiple men at a fraternity party in 2024 has sparked widespread outrage. It's also raised questions about whether universities are doing enough to protect students and hold perpetrators accountable. In England, a survey last year of more than 50,000 final-year students found that 14% of them had been sexually assaulted since starting university. The World's Europe correspondent Orla Barry reports, and a word of caution, this story may be upsetting for some listeners.
0: Molly Hanning was in her first year studying politics at Royal Holloway University in England when she was raped. The assault happened off campus in 2021, but Hanning says she assumed her college would support her.
1: I was given some leaflets and told to contact this person, contact that person. They didn't contact anyone for me. I felt like they weren't sort of prepared to deal with any of it.
0: Hanning, who was 18 at the time, says she was left to figure out by herself what to do next. And as the months went by, she struggled, she says. At one point, she went to the medical centre on campus.
1: And I remember walking in there because I had been so unwell, I'd self-harmed. And I went in and just sort of said to them, look, I wasn't sleeping, I was having really bad nightmares, that sort of thing. And they sent me on my way within half an hour. They wrapped up the wound and then just sent me on my way.
0: The lack of support made the whole experience a lot more difficult, Hanning says. Royal Holloway University said in a statement today it couldn't comment on individual cases and that it has recently launched the Never OK campaign, setting out the reporting routes, support services and practical guidance that's available to students around sexual misconduct and harassment. In Cardiff University in Wales, Rebecca Rumsey, a master's student, tells me her friend was assaulted on campus a few years ago by another student who lived in her building. Her friend went to the college authorities in Cardiff for support.
2: She spoke to, at the time, disclosure response team, and their advice to her was move accommodation blocks.
0: Rumsey was so frustrated at that advice, she says, she co-founded a group called Time to Act to try and tackle sexual misconduct on campus. The Cornell case in the US is not unique, she says.
3: We hear things all the time at our university. I think putting it so plainly out there, and it's such a horrific thing that she went through, really does put into perspective for other students as well that there is a culture spread on campuses across the world that this is okay.
0: A few weeks ago, Cardiff University itself made local news headlines in the UK.
24: Cardiff University has been criticised after following a social media account which has published anonymous allegations of sexual assault and misogynistic comments.
0: An Instagram account called Cardiff Uni Banter features posts, allegedly, by students attending the college. In one recent post, a student said they'd had sex with a woman who was incapacitated after having a seizure. Rumsey says it's not the first time the account has posted material like this.
2: They've always posted stuff of a sexual nature. It's been very misogynistic. And in some cases, they've exposed things like sexual assault and have called it banter.
0: The recent post has since been taken down. A Cardiff University spokesperson said today the account was not affiliated with the college and they're unaware of who's responsible for it. All students at Cardiff can take online courses on consent and what to do if they witness sexual misconduct, the spokesperson said. In England, universities and colleges are obliged to provide training on sexual misconduct to all staff and students. But Anna Bull, a lecturer at the University of York, says it's hard to know for sure if the colleges are actually doing it.
25: There is no monitoring or enforcement of these regulations. There are regulatory requirements for all universities in England, and there's no regulation or enforcement of them by the Office for Students.
0: The Office for Students is the higher education regulator in England. It turned down my request for an interview, and in a statement today, the spokesperson said they don't monitor if all students complete the training, but they expect the universities and the colleges to do so. Lecturer Anna Bull, who's also a member of the 1752 group, which campaigns against sexual misconduct in universities, says most first-year students today have been exposed to misogynistic content from a young age.
25: We've got studies that show that around 11% of male students in UK universities have perpetrated some form of sexual violence. You know, perpetration is not a few bad apples, and with the rise of the manosphere, misogyny and gender-based violence is becoming, you could argue, even increasingly acceptable among men and young men.
0: Still, Bull says, some UK universities are stepping up.
25: The good news story is that, particularly in the last 5 years, or even in the last couple of years, we've seen

0: still need to do a lot more to stamp it out, she says. For the world, I'm Orla Barry.
1: And now a quick stopover in Dublin.
2: And now I tell you openly, you have my heart, so don't hurt me.
1: We're on Grafton Street, famous for its buskers. Someone covering Dreams by hometown favourites at Cranberries, to be expected. But this is 12-year-old Reardon Hopwood with his Epiphone acoustic carrying the tune.

If Reardon's dreams are getting the crowd on his side, they came true. He's been posting videos on social media lately of some of his crowd pleasers. He's also smart enough to cover a repertoire that will capture the audience.

Hey, Reardon is only 2 years younger than George Harrison when he joined John and Paul's little ensemble. You've got a bit of a head start, Reardon Hopwood. Clearly, no one needs to hold this kid's hand.

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0: This is The World. I'm Carolyn Beeler. The Lebanese militant and political group Hezbollah has spent decades defining itself as a force of resistance against Israel and a protector of the Lebanese people. Over the past 3 years of war against Israel, the group has seen its military capabilities damaged and its leaders assassinated. Its main benefactor, Iran, is dealing with its own war started by the U.S. and Israel. From Beirut, The World's Shirin Jafari reports on how all this is playing out on the ground.
1: The photo was circulating on social media. A Hezbollah fighter dead on the battlefield in southern Lebanon. For 3 days, Hossein Maghniyeh says he didn't know the man in the photo was his own stepbrother.
2: I'm not afraid to say that I have a brother who was a fighter who died on the front lines defending his country against an occupying enemy.
1: The image showed Mahdi Baydoun curled up on the ground with a rocket-propelled grenade lying next to him. There was barely time to mourn the father of two, Maghniyeh tells me.
2: To this day, actually, we have not laid him in his final resting place. War is happening, so you bury him temporarily in a different spot. It might be soon where we will be laying him to rest in his actual final resting place.
1: Maghniyeh says he's not a fighter himself, but Hezbollah's history runs through his family. His father, Imad Maghniyeh, was a senior military commander, nicknamed the Ghost of Beirut. The U.S. and Israel accused him of orchestrating some of Hezbollah's biggest terrorist attacks in the 1990s.

0: 1980s and 90s.
1: Described by the CIA and the Mossad as someone who's just disappear in a cloud of smoke the moment you look at them.
0: Imad Maghniyeh was killed by a car bomb in Damascus in 2008. Maghniyeh, the son, says he's lost family members, friends and acquaintances to a conflict that has been part of his life. He admits Hezbollah's shortcomings in the recent war.
1: There hasn't been a lot of focus about the mistakes. The issue is, it's difficult to talk about the positives without mentioning some of the negatives.
0: But today, Hezbollah is facing a fundamental test of its place in Lebanon's future. With the support of Iran, Hezbollah grew in the 1980s from a Shia armed movement into one of Lebanon's most powerful political and military players, not only pushing back against Israeli forces several times, but providing social services for the Shia community in southern Lebanon and parts of Beirut. In recent years, Israel has killed many of Hezbollah's top leaders and has leveled southern villages. Now, even among those who once believed deeply in the so-called resistance, there are signs of disillusionment.
2: Many people not trust with Hezbollah. And I am from these people. Enough to know. Enough. Enough.
0: Hassan Mansour comes from a village in southern Lebanon called Bint Jubail. He's now living in Beirut. He tells me it took him 12 years to build a house there. He worked non-stop, putting aside whatever money he could for the construction.
2: Day by day, stone by stone, I sleep in the street.
0: When the house was finally finished, Mansour and his family moved in, excited about their new place and the future they were going to build there. But in 2024, there was a war between Hezbollah and Israel. His home was damaged.
2: Everything finished. I don't have anything. I lose everything in the zero time.
0: He went back and fixed it, once again saving money, working extra hours. Then came the March 2026 war, when Hezbollah launched the rockets into Israel in a show of support for Iran. The whole village was awakened by sudden explosions, and they had to flee in the middle of the night, he says.
2: Nothing. We cannot take anything because it's zero time. We are like crazy people.
0: We were only thinking about how to escape from the Israeli jets, he tells me. They fled with little more than the clothes they were wearing. His 86-year-old mother was displaced too. His village is now part of Israel's so-called buffer zone in the south. And Mansour says he can't safely return to find out what remains of his home. In the past, Hezbollah compensated families for their lost property. But this time around, nothing. Mansour spends his days calling officials, trying to see if he can get any financial support to rebuild his house and that of his 86-year-old mother. Hezbollah's popularity varies across Lebanon's religious communities. A 2024 survey found that only 3 in 10 Lebanese trust the group. But among Shia Muslims, Hezbollah's traditional base, it was 85%. But those numbers are from before the war, and it's much harder to know how the majority of the Lebanese feel today. Still, Ghassan Hasbani, former deputy prime minister and now a member of parliament, says when it comes to Hezbollah, Lebanon is at a turning point.
3: It's a turning point because they were heavily backed by the old Assad regime in Syria. So now their back is no longer covered by a regime that allows them to freely transport weapons and funding through the land borders. And they've been, to a large extent, damaged by the latest war in the last 3 years.
0: And he says, given all that, the government has a rare chance to take control over the whole country by disarming Hezbollah. So far, the group has not agreed to lay down its arms, but says it's open to discussions about it if Israel agrees to a full withdrawal from the country. Hezbollah didn't respond to my requests for an interview for this story. Ghassan Hasbani tells me the stakes in Lebanon are high.
3: The Lebanese people either have the opportunity now to have a country, a proper country with a sovereign state, stable and peaceful, or we can head to fragmentation of the country and the total collapse of the Lebanese state, whatever is left of it.
0: Despite Hezbollah's losses in recent years, people like Hossein Maghaniyeh say their faith in the group has not changed, because he says Hezbollah is more than a fighting force.
1: Of course, I will always feel positively about this resistance movement. I'm part of it, and it is an idea. More than it is a movement, more than it is a society, more than it is a community. And that idea at its basis, at its core, is resistance against oppression. Wherever you see oppression, you must react to it.
0: The future of Hezbollah will be shaped not just by the weapons it holds, but by whether it can keep the loyalties that it once enjoyed. For the world, Shirin Jafari, Beirut.
4: Shirin's story was supported by the Pulitzer Center.
5: Tomorrow we'll hear from Lebanese author Kim Gattas. She spent years researching the murder of a man who ran the American University of Beirut during Lebanon's civil war in the 1980s.
4: The U.S., Iran, Israel, and Hezbollah all factor into the story, how 1980s Beirut shaped today's Middle East. Many of the things we do here on Earth are dependent on the roughly 12,000 satellites in space. Cell phone connections, GPS, ATMs all rely on satellites. Something similar is true for the military, as a new PBS documentary suggests.
6: Satellites are essential for battlefield communication and targeting. Without them, commanders are blind. The more sophisticated these space-based systems, the greater edge they provide, and the more valuable targets they become.
4: That is from the new Nova documentary, Space Wars. Astrophysicist Jonathan McDowell is one of the experts in that documentary. He retired from the Smithsonian Observatory earlier this year. Jonathan, thank you so much for being with us.
7: Thank you.
4: So can you sketch out how militaries currently use satellites right now, how dependent they are on those capabilities?
7: Right. As much of the world is, the satellites network us, they feed us information, they connect us. And so for the military, a lot of communications across the world goes across satellites. Surveillance, of course, intelligence, what are your opponents up to? And navigation, GPS was developed originally for weapons guidance. And so all of those things are absolutely integral to the way that a modern military operates.
4: And there have been a few examples, at least that we the public know about, of satellites being targeted during wars. I'm thinking most recently of Russia jamming satellites over Ukraine when they launched their full-scale invasion. Do countries have the capability to do worse damage, to destroy or disable satellites right now?
7: Absolutely, and there's a couple ways they can do that. One of the most worrying things are what are called kinetic anti-satellite weapons, where you fire a missile that actually hits the satellite. It doesn't need any explosive on board because the satellite's traveling at 17,000 miles an hour. So if you can just get in the way of it, it's going to completely smash. And that would generate enormous amounts of space debris and space junk that would be very bad for everyone using space.
4: Right. That would release, you know, as you said, a massive amount of space debris, space junk, which is incredibly dangerous. Already there is a lot of space debris out there. Here's another clip from Space Wars.
6: Space junk comes in all sizes, from spent rocket stages to defunct satellites to lost astronaut gloves to errant screws.
8: Recently, a small untracked piece of debris hit the Chinese space station. It hit their evacuation module that they were planning to go back home on. There was no loss of life, but it could have been much worse.
4: That was Paul Graziani, CEO of the aerospace company ComSpock, speaking in the Space Wars film. Jonathan, nothing catastrophic happened that time, but I understand that you believe there's a likelihood that space debris is going to be getting more and more dangerous. Can you tell me more about that?
7: Yeah, we've been seeing a concerning increase in the number of small incidents like that where, yeah, okay, there was a piece of small debris that hit us and it didn't destroy us, but it was, you know, made us nervous. And the worry is that that's a rising level that indicates that the bigger pieces of space debris are not far behind and that we could start losing satellites soon. So I think it's a real problem and a real risk.
4: How much space debris or junk is out there?
7: Well, we're tracking over 30,000 pieces that are about a few inches across or more. And we're not sure how much there is that's smaller than that. But for sort of centimeter-sized debris, we think there might be as much as 1 million pieces in orbit. So there's just a hugely mind-boggling amount of space debris out there.
4: I'm speaking with astrophysicist Jonathan McDowell about Space Wars, a new television documentary he appears in. So far, we've been talking about satellites, but what else could a space war look like? I mean, that's kind of a stark phrase, but what else do you think about when you think about what a space war could be?
7: Right. I think that, you know, more and more the main players in space are aware that smashing other satellites to pieces and making all the space junk would be very bad. And so they're looking at other approaches to disabling the enemy. And one of them is space jammers. Now, we've seen jamming locally on the Earth, where if you're on the Earth trying to use a GPS satellite, someone stands next to you broadcasting on the same radio frequency really loud, and you can't hear the satellite. Another thing that you can do is put a satellite next to the GPS satellite and broadcast really loud so as to disable it for all users, or maybe even to take out the satellite if you can drown out its control frequencies. And so these space jammer weapons, I think, are likely to be the focus in the years to come. And there's some rumors now that the U.S. now has deployed those.
4: When we think about the early days of space exploration, we think about it as this kind of golden era of science and exploration and, you know, defining what it means to be human by going out and discovering new horizons. When did this idea of militarizing space begin?
7: Oh, in the 1940s, before we even launched the first satellite. Space has been militarized, I'm afraid, since the very earliest days. And within a couple of years of the first Sputnik, the U.S. and in particular the CIA were launching the first spy satellites. And the first space weapons test happened in 1959 when they fired a missile close to a satellite just to show that they could do it. So, you know, we've managed to stay just on the right side of peace in space, but there's been a strong military thread throughout the history of space exploration.
4: Would it be accurate to say there's kind of an arms race in space, but so far nobody's fired the first shot?
7: I think that's right. There has been, to some extent, not just an arms race, but also like a military support race, perhaps, is a more interesting way to do it. It's a spy satellite race, a navigation satellite race, a communication satellite race to support the militaries operating on Earth by more and more sophisticated space assets, giving them an edge over their opponents. And along with that, then there has been the development of actual space weapons, but not their deployment, not their use.
4: Do you have any theories as to why these weapons haven't been actually used yet?
7: I think that there's both been such a strong political gain in appearing to be peaceful in space that's discouraged people, but also it would be such an act of war that to destroy someone else's satellite. And so it would be seen as a real escalation. And so no one actually wants to start a war with space. But if a war does break out, then it will spread to space. That's what's different now.
4: Mm. Oh, interesting. There is a treaty that prohibits the use of nuclear weapons in space that was signed back in 1967, but I understand there are not any other prohibitions or other treaties on fighting in space, so-called conventional war. You say that another agreement is necessary. Why? What happens if there isn't one?
7: Well, so much of our 21st century society is dependent on space technology. I mean, you know, GPS being the most obvious one. And so if you have a war that spreads to space, then you start losing all of that high-tech capability. And if you really have a real war in space with debris generation and so on, then you lose the use of space for decades to centuries because of all the debris whizzing around.
4: Wow. Big consequences.
7: That's right.
4: Is this something that, like, keeps you up at night? Do you worry about this? Or do you think, you know, we've kind of got it all under control?
7: I worry about it. I think it's not too late. And that's the thing. I worry about it because I feel like there's still time to change direction here. I think that, you know, the main sides on this right now are the US and China. And I think a decision to switch the rhetoric around and actually more seriously work towards how do we trust each other? How do we verify that we're not about to attack each other? Rather than all of the ranting that's going on right now about, oh yeah, we need to be able to kick the other guy's butt in space, then I think, you know, you could still stave this off.
4: Jonathan McDowell is an astrophysicist. He took part in the new PBS documentary Space Wars from our colleagues at NOVA. It is available to stream now on YouTube. Thank you so much, Jonathan.
7: Thank you.
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4: This is The World. I'm Carolyn Beeler.
5: And I'm Marco Werman. Nanook of the North was a groundbreaking documentary when it came out in the 1920s. It documented the daily life of an Inuit man and his family in Canada's Arctic North. You see them build an igloo, hunt for walrus.
4: More than a century later, it is still visually stunning, even if we now know that many of the scenes were actually staged. After its release, it was the filmmaker Robert Flaherty who grabbed the spotlight. Anthropologist Kirk French wanted to change that.
5: He filmed a documentary called A Century After Nanook, working with the residents of Inukjuak, the Canadian village where Nanook was filmed. On this Indigenous Peoples Day, we bring you my conversation from our archives with the filmmaker Kirk French and Shomik Inukpuk, the town manager of Inukjuak. Shomik, let me start with you. I mean, the man who is featured in Nanook of the North was not actually named Nanook. Robert Flaherty made that up. What was his real name?
14: His real name was Alakarellak. Alakarellak.
5: And how well is this person known today in the town of Inukjuak?
14: Well, for the good part of the 1900s, he was not well known. But when we start seeing his film, he became really known.
5: How old were you, Shomik, when you first saw Nanook of the North?
14: It was either ending of 1960s or 70s. Because in our community, the films finally came in mid-1900s. And that's the time when we start seeing the films in black and white. There were no colors in my time when we start seeing the films.
5: So let me turn to filmmaker and anthropologist Kirk French. Kirk, I know COVID delayed your filming schedule by a few years, but what got you started with this film that focuses on the community made famous in Nanook of the North 100 years ago?
15: Honestly, it was a little bit of a joke of like, why don't we do Nanook of the North? Because that's such a big film and such a controversial film. And we looked it up right then and there, because this was in 2019. And we realized that Robert Flaherty started filming in 1920, and it came out in 1922. And we realized that the 100th anniversary was coming up, and it really gave the project a whole new meaning. And then because it was the Arctic, you know, climate change and environmental impact and human environmental interplay is something I'm very interested in as an anthropologist. And I figured this would be a great place. So first thing I did was reached out to the community, and I asked them if they would be interested in working together on a project to revisit this film, to look at the cultural and environmental changes that have happened in this region, essentially using Nanuk of the North as a conversation starter about the types of changes that are happening all over the world. And that's kind of how it got started.
5: So, Shomik, let me turn to you. I mean, is there something of a legend around Nanuk today?
14: It's really interesting for us because the way we saw the film, in the film it shows the people dressed up in animal hide skins and they built the igloo. We can relate to the scene because I was actually born inside the igloo. So the film is very interesting and very valuable to us, because when we try to tell the story to the younger children, we are now able to show them in the film while we are talking.
5: So as you said, you were born in an igloo. Are there cultural practices you see in the film that you simply don't see anymore because, I don't know, maybe of climate change?
14: Yeah, climate change is a big change as well, because in the film we're able to see large pieces of ice in the background. But now our ice is very thin and it cannot grow that big as we see in the film. So climate change has changed in a dramatic way.
5: Kirk, let's talk about some of those changes, because Shomik just spoke about the climate change aspects that are evident if you just look at a few minutes of the 1922 doc. How will you look at the impact of climate change on the community of Inukjuak in your film?
15: Well, through interviews, you know, a lot of the climate change, so far from the conversations I've had with the community, a lot of it, of course, there's the ice, like Somik was talking about, but the ice also affects things like hunting and fishing strategies. You know, because the ice is so too thin to access certain islands, because you can't go out there on a snowmobile because it's too thin, but you also can't get out into the water because the ice is still there and you can't use canoe. You know, it's limiting access to certain areas. You're also getting different types of animals. More black bears are in this region now than ever before. Different types of bugs and things like that. So hunting and fishing is a big part of it. Because hunting and fishing is so important for this community, it's a way to reconnect with family, to go out to camps and stay for days and weeks at a time. That when the hunting and fishing is disrupted, it actually disrupts family life, essentially. That's the main thing that I'm hearing.
5: Shomik, what do you think would be the biggest surprise to Robert Flaherty, if he were alive today, about your community 100 years after he visited and filmed there?
14: In the film, there were only 300 around this area, so there were not too many people at that time. But later on, when the population grew, we are 1,900 people now, to be exact. When he was filming the Eskimos inside the igloo, all they had to have was a good dog team, a harpoon and a knife, not too much equipment required to make a living. And with an environment where there were not too many buildings, he would certainly be surprised. The way we are dressed up now, the way we make our daily lives now, living in the houses. But right now, it seems that we have to have so much equipment to do the kind of work we have to do. Good example is we're able to see the dog teams in the film, but right now our source of transportation is snowmobiles. So we still go out by snowmobiles, but in order to have the snowmobile running, you require tools. When it breaks down, you require more things now.
5: Gas for the snowmobile instead of food for the dog.
14: Well, in this community, the oldest artifact is 4,000 years old. And during all that time, the Eskimos used to live here without leaving any trace. Their equipment were biodegradable. Like if they use tents, it will degrade. And their shelter, the snow, every spring it melts, it just goes away. So environmentally, we were very friendly. We left nothing behind.
5: Shomik Inukpuk is the town manager of Inukjuak in Arctic Canada. Kirk French is a filmmaker and anthropologist at Penn State. They've been speaking to us from Inukjuak about the legacy of the groundbreaking documentary Nanuk of the North. Thank you both for your time. Great to meet you.
15: Thank you very much, Marco.
14: Yeah, thank you too.
5: The film A Century After Nanuk came out on PBS last fall.
4: The World comes to you each weekday from the Nan and Bill Harris studio in Boston. I'm Carolyn Wheeler.
5: And I'm Marco Werman. Thank you for listening. We'll see you right back here tomorrow.
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18: Hello, coming up on the newsroom.
19: In low and middle income countries, aging is just starting to catch up now. The rate of dementia doubles every 5 years. After the age of 65. The epidemic's not of dementia, it's of aging.
18: That is the co-author of a major international study into dementia, which predicts the number of new people diagnosed will double by 2050. Also today at 3 hours GMT with me, Nick Miles, we hear from our correspondent in Yemen as government troops try to push Houthi militants back and prevent more attacks into Saudi Arabia.
20: We've been told that there are Houthi fighters in position up in the mountains, about 500 of them. The forces are keeping an eye on the sky just to make sure that there are no more drones coming.
18: And later in the program, $276 million in donations since July. We find out what Elon Musk has to gain from bankrolling Republicans in the US midterm elections. That's all coming up after this bulletin.
21: BBC News with Neil Nunes. A major new international study of dementia has predicted that by 2050, the number of people diagnosed with the condition will double. It also warns that women will be disproportionately affected. The details from Bernadette Keogh.
22: The research found that globally, just under 11.5 million people developed dementia in 2023. And by the middle of this century, the figure will rise to more than 24.5 million. The study by the Centre for Healthy Brain Ageing at the University of New South Wales looked at populations in 18 countries and territories. It found cases were highest among women and people living in low-income and middle-income countries, with the authors recommending women's brain health be prioritised and risk factors like hormonal changes and unequal education or job opportunities investigated.
21: The Iranian-backed Houthis have claimed another attack on Riyadh's international airport. A spokesman for the group said they had fired a ballistic missile. There's been no official confirmation from Saudi Arabia. The UN spokesperson Stéphane Dujarric has said the organization's Secretary General Antonio Guterres strongly condemns the Houthi attacks.
1: Attacks on civilians, attacks on civilian infrastructure are a violation of international law and they must stop. The Secretary General also remains deeply concerned about the ongoing military escalation inside Yemen and calls upon parties to exercise restraint and prevent any further escalation.
21: As the war in the Middle East continues to disrupt supplies of energy, the International Monetary Fund says the world economy had shown surprising resilience. Our economics editor Faisal Islam reports from the IMF annual meeting in Bangkok.
2: In the time of multiple economic, geopolitical and energy crises, the world's finance ministers are meeting in Thailand to try to firm up the foundations of the global economy. The good news, at least so far, is that the world may be learning to cope better with these global shocks, according to the IMF's latest World Economic Outlook. The downgrades to economic forecasts for many major economies made at the start of the Iran war are being reversed. The IMF points to the flexibility of both supply and demand for energy, more than halving its forecasts of the Iran war hit to the world economy.
21: The Somali-born Democratic Congresswoman Ilhan Omar says she's the target of political intimidation by Donald Trump after U.S. Homeland Security agents raided her home. She described the raid weeks before the midterm elections in the U.S. as an attempt to weaponize law enforcement. U.S. media say the search warrant relates to an investigation into the immigration paperwork that Ms. Omar's father submitted on her behalf when she was a child. This is the world news from the BBC. Pope Leo will go into hospital on Tuesday for surgery to remove a lump found on his lung. The Pope himself had announced the news during last Sunday's weekly prayers. The 71-year-old pontiff said the nodule had been detected early and he had agreed to have it removed on advice of doctors. Meta has launched two new advanced artificial intelligence models, claiming they rival the capabilities of ChatGPT and Claude, developed by OpenAI and Anthropic. Meta's CEO Mark Zuckerberg said Muse Wander and Muse Wonderful brought Meta to the frontier of AI. He's pledged to pump billions into enhanced models and has poached top researchers from other firms. Hollywood analysts say the latest Tom Cruise film, Digger, is on course to lose $245 million, one of the biggest losses in film history. Global box office takings for the satirical black comedy, which stars Cruise as the oil magnate Digger Rockwell, have reached only $35 million since it's released at the start of October. The film critic Siobhan Sinnott explains why the big-budget thriller has gone down so badly.
3: It is, at its heart, a small art house black comedy satire about climate catastrophe and political dysfunction that even Tom Cruise's star power can't make something that nails together two such unconventional bedfellows into a mainstream blockbuster for audiences.
21: The actor R.J. Mitty, best known for his role in the award-winning TV series Breaking Bad, has died. He was 34. His representatives confirmed he died in Brownsville, Texas. A cause of death was not disclosed. In the series, Mitty played the son of the lead character, Walter White. That's the latest BBC World News.
18: Hello, you're with the newsroom on the BBC World Service. I'm Nick Miles, and we begin with a really important new study about a condition that is a major cause of deaths around the world. Dementia develops very slowly. Symptoms like a decline in memory and social skills start gradually, but can then spread to areas that control those vital physical functions like breathing and swallowing. In many countries around the world, the rise of dementia is putting enormous pressure on healthcare systems. Now, one of the most comprehensive studies on the condition has warned that by 2050, the number of people being newly diagnosed every year will double to 24 million. It suggests that low and middle income nations, where average ages are now on the rise, will show particularly rapid increases in dementia in the coming years. And Professor Henry Bordati is co-author of the study that was carried out by the Centre for Healthy Ageing at the University of New South Wales in Australia.
19: Countries like the UK and Australia, where I'm from, particularly in the UK, I think you're already about 20% of your population over 65. We're at about 17%. But in low and middle income countries, that aging is just starting to catch up now. The rate of dementia doubles every 5 years after the age of 65. So the more people you have who are older, particularly people who are over 80 or 90, then you have a much more rapid increase. The epidemic's not of dementia, it's of aging.
18: But there is also an issue with women being disproportionately vulnerable to this disease.
19: Yes.
18: Why
19: yes.
18: is that?
19: That's really interesting. There may be social and environmental reasons as well as biological reasons. So the social reasons, particularly in years gone by, is women had less education. They had less opportunity to be engaged in occupations which were intellectually demanding and therefore built up cognitive reserve. They were also more likely to have obesity in midlife and hypertension in midlife, which are risk factors for dementia, and also more likely to have depression, which is also another risk factor. On the biological side, it may be that hormones have estrogens have a neuroprotective action in the brain. That's been postulated. And it may be that women have more of the toxic protein called the amyloid beta protein in the brain. And amyloid beta protein is the main culprit for Alzheimer's disease, and the new treatments now available are targeting that protein. We know that women who've had their ovaries out at a younger age, before menopause, who then go on to HRT, are less likely to get dementia later in life.
18: What are the social and financial costs of the overall increase in dementia numbers that we can expect over the next 25 years?
19: Currently, it's estimated we spend $1.3 trillion on dementia worldwide. And even by the end of the decade, that'll be $2 trillion. So dementia is a big ticket item.
18: We're all forewarned by reports like this. What can be done about it?
19: We know that about 45% of the risk of dementia are environmentally modifiable factors, things that we can do something about individually and also as a society. So, for example, we know that people with more education build up more cognitive reserve, which is a buffer against the pathology that may build up in the brain as we age. People who exercise more are less likely to develop dementia. People who don't have hypertension, or if they do have high blood pressure, have it treated. And for every year of treatment, that reduces the risk. Ditto for high cholesterol or lipids. And from a societal point of view, air pollution has been associated with dementia. We know that if people have spaces where they can walk and enjoy green spaces and blue spaces, that's protective as well. And also if there's spaces where they can meet and socialize, you know, the Italian piazzas would be a nice example of that. And for every year we can delay the onset, we reduce the numbers of new cases by 10%.
18: Professor Henry Bordati there. After almost 8 months of the US-Iran conflict, a resolution seems as far off as ever. Polls in the United States suggest that one of the reasons the Republicans are likely to take a big hit in November's midterm elections, and that is the reason. So Washington is particularly worried about being drawn into another conflict in the Middle East between the Iran-backed Houthis in Yemen and Saudi Arabia. But that is now a possibility. Houthi attacks on Saudi Arabia's Riyadh airport over the last few days have killed more than a dozen people, with President Trump saying he was considering carrying out attacks on Houthi targets in Yemen. If that happens, it would mean Washington becoming embroiled in a civil war in Yemen between the Houthis and Saudi-backed government forces. And those government forces are currently trying to regain large areas in the west of the country taken by the Houthis just last month. Our senior international correspondent Ola Guerin has spent time near the front line.
0: We're speeding through a flat landscape and we're travelling with forces loyal to the internationally recognised government of Yemen. They're taking us to frontline positions where they've been battling Houthi forces. The area is remote and this is a chance to see what's been happening for ourselves.
20: what's taking place on the battlefield here has global implications. We're just being shown now bits of a drone. The pieces are here.
6: A drone.
20: On the windy shores of the Arabian Sea, fighters cluster around the wreckage of a Houthi drone. Did you shoot this down or did it fall? The commander, Tawfiq Al-Habun, says his men shot it down, but the Houthis have many more. This whole area has just been retaken by pro-government forces. They captured it about 3 days ago. Until then, the Houthis were in control here. They've been pushed back, and we've been told that there are Houthi fighters in position up in the mountains, about 500 of them. In recent days, this area has been a battlefield. Pro-government forces, some barefoot, have been advancing towards Bab al-Mandeb, the crucial maritime corridor taken by the Houthis last month. Commander Qayed al-Subayhi says the enemy is being pushed out.
7: In the battle 4 days ago, we had no losses. We took control very easily. But the fighting today and yesterday in the mountains around Bab al-Mandeb, it's been difficult. God willing, it will be fully liberated today or tomorrow at the latest.
20: And while the war rages on, civilians flee. 200,000 have been displaced and counting. We came across families living by the roadside. There's a group of women here in front of me with small children, about 10 in all. The tree that they're sitting under it's too small to provide proper shelter. Can you tell me how long you've been living here like this? Aisha tells me she has been here for 30 days with no money, no food and no water, not even a blanket. We've just been told there's a drone and we need to move. This is us, yeah? Thank you. In the end, there was no drone this time. In operating rooms in the city of Aden, night and day, doctors are treating wounded fighters. Every bed in the intensive care unit is full. They've been arriving with gunshot wounds, with shrapnel. Some have had limbs amputated. And the casualties keep coming. We've been told there are three more on the way. But even in a hospital bed, some, like Ahmed Ali Mahmoud, haven't lost their fighting spirit. He wants to return to the front despite his injuries.
8: I'm not waiting to fully recover. I just want to get back on my feet. Even my fractures aren't a problem. Of course I'll go back. It's my duty. These Houthis have destroyed homes, displaced people, and taken control of shipping routes. What kind of country is this?
18: That report was by Orla Guerin. The Somali-born US Congresswoman Ilhan Omar has denounced a raid on her home in Washington by federal agents as political intimidation. She said it was an attempt to weaponize law enforcement. The Minnesota Democrat is a frequent target of President Trump's insults. This was him talking about her just a few days ago.
23: She comes from Somalia. They don't have a government. They don't have police. All they have is crime and squalor. Should never be allowed. And let's see what happens. J.D. Vance and our people are looking at it very strongly.
18: Well, reports from the U.S. say the investigation relates to her immigration status. Our North America correspondent, Ione Wells, was outside the Congresswoman's home and sent this report.
24: Well, I counted at least a dozen federal agents from the Department of Homeland Security Investigations who were inside and outside Ilhan Omar's house here in Washington. It's not clear if anyone was actually home when they arrived early this morning, or indeed what exactly they might have seized from this home. I did see them carrying what appeared to be cardboard boxes into a van before they drove away. Now, sources familiar with the investigation say that this was them carrying out a criminal warrant and that it relates to her immigration paperwork. We know that she first came to the US as a refugee from Somalia with her family in the 1990s before becoming naturalized as a US citizen in the year 2000. But the authorities haven't really provided any detail at all about this investigation, what evidence they may have. She has responded to this, saying, make no mistake, this is an attempt to target political enemies and weaponize federal law enforcement. She has also gone on to say that for 10 years, Donald Trump has targeted her with what she describes as baseless lies and smear campaigns, and that this is the latest escalation in his campaign of political intimidation. That echoes really concerns that have been raised by other Democratic lawmakers as well, who have called this an abuse of power by federal authorities. There are concerns that this has happened just 3 weeks before crucial midterm elections, where the Republicans will be defending thin majorities in both houses of Congress. Donald Trump has repeatedly targeted her, made personal insults towards the representative Ilhan Omar, but also accused the Somali American community more widely, particularly in Minnesota, where she's a representative, of being a threat to the community, something which she and other Democrats have long disputed.
18: Ione Wells. I only mentioned there the upcoming midterm elections. Let's stay with that, because it's been revealed that Elon Musk has given what's believed to be a record amount of money to Republican groups ahead of the voting. He's made large donations to the Republicans before, of course, but this new figure is more than $276 million since July. Our correspondent in Washington is Daniel Bush.
6: We know from these campaign finance filing reports, as detailed first in the New York Times, that Mr. Musk is spreading this money far and wide across the Republican Party machine, the apparatus that's backing Republicans running for Congress. So he is giving money to the PAC that is supporting House Republican candidates, to the PAC, that's the Political Action Committee, supporting Senate Republican candidates. And he's also, we know, singling out specific races. He's poured a lot of money into the Senate race in Texas. That's the very high profile race that could help determine control of the Senate between the Republican Ken Paxton and the Democrat Tallarico. That's, of course, Elon Musk's home state, where a lot of his businesses are headquartered. That's just the money. It's important to note, just the money we know he spent, because there are also in the United States numerous political entities that don't have to disclose their donors. And presumably Elon Musk has also made donations to some of those groups as well. And that's just money that is impossible to track.
18: I mean, in the United States, billionaires make huge donations, political donations, in the run-up to elections. Where does this put Mr. Musk in terms of the all-time largest donors?
6: It appears to be, at the very least, one of the largest single donations by an individual in any campaign cycle, if not the largest. Again, it's impossible to say with 100% certainty, only because in the United States, again, a lot of these donations can be undisclosed. But from what we know from public reports, it is certainly unprecedented, I think it's fair to say, for an individual to donate hundreds of millions of dollars in a single election cycle to anyone. And so Musk is sort of in a world apart with his political spending. You know, in the past, we have seen individuals going back, you know, a decade and a half, give millions, tens of millions, even Sheldon Adelson, the late casino magnate, comes to mind, the Koch brothers before them, about 15 or so years ago. But in the last decade or so, no one has spent money on the order of Elon Musk, who is the world's richest person and can certainly afford to throw tens and tens of millions of dollars around. And that's exactly what he's doing.
18: Now, Daniel, there are plenty of reasons why Mr. Musk does not want to see specifically the House of Representatives become Democrat-led in the November elections, aren't there?
6: That's right. Elon Musk has a number of lucrative businesses which are tied up either with government contracts or potentially oversight by the government. If House Democrats retake control of the lower chamber, we can expect a lot more oversight of the Trump administration, in particular its handling last year of cuts to the federal workforce and to government spending under the DOGE initiative, which was led by Elon Musk before he had a falling out with President Trump. They're now back seemingly in good graces. And then Elon Musk has numerous government contracts related to some of his businesses, SpaceX and others. So it does stand to reason that a opposition party in power in the House may look after not just Elon Musk, but a lot of wealthy business people with connections to Donald Trump.
18: Daniel Bush. You're listening to the newsroom from the BBC World Service. Now, 6 months ago in Hungary, Viktor Orban's nationalist Fidesz party fell from power in a really dramatic election result. Peter Magyar's centre-right Tisza party, founded only 2 years earlier, won a landslide victory and a big enough majority in parliament to push through major changes. So, how are they getting on? From Budapest, Nick Thorpe sent this report. Kossuth Rádió.
10: Újra mindenki. 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Újra mindenkié. 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
10: Agnes Orbán is director of a media watchdog organisation called Media Monitor.
11: I have never listened to the public radio in the last 16 years. So it is just like a really high-quality morning show in a normal democratic country.
10: The drastic overhaul of public service media is just part of the change. Daniel Weiner and Maya Meschter are high school students with their own online media called Balzac.
13: So before the election, everything was about politics. You went to a bar, you speak with your friends, you spoke about politics. And now, not everybody is interested in politics, and I think it's the right way. You are more interested in your hobbies.
14: There were loads of billboards where our last government has put out these mostly kind of smear campaign type of advertisements. George Soros on them, we had Zelensky on them, and they were all depicted in a quite negative way.
13: They were the boogeyman.
14: Yeah.
10: The new government's foreign policy is also rather different. Györgyi Kocsis is the former Brussels correspondent of the HVG Weekly.
15: This year's vote was a vote for rejoining Europe. I think most people were fed up with being the black sheep.
10: The black sheep in the European flock. That was Hungary under Viktor Orban, challenging the whole idea of European values, checks and balances, and an independent judiciary. That led the EU to impose so-called conditionality rules, under which it decided to withhold 16 billion euros, which Hungary should have received. The new government was elected with a promise to bring that money home. So, has it succeeded?
15: I think they are quite well on the way. The new Hungarian parliament has been sitting all through the summer. And as far as I know, more than 100 legislative pieces have been passed through this parliament.
10: Viktor Orban's Fidesz party, now in opposition, is indignant that two of its former government ministers are now in jail, awaiting trial on corruption charges, and there are more prosecutions to come. The main 7:30 evening news on M1, the public service TV. I notice a big change in both style and content. Opposition and independent voices challenge the narrative of Hungary's new rulers. 6 months after the election, opinion polls suggest the Tisza party still enjoys over 60% support.
18: Nick Thorpe, and you can hear more on his report on this week's edition of Assignment here on the BBC World Service. The American actor Selma Blair is in custody after an alleged incident during which flight attendants were injured aboard a commercial flight from Los Angeles to New York. Ms. Blair, who's best known for her roles in Legally Blonde and Hellboy, was taken to hospital for evaluation. Our correspondent Neda Torfik joined us from New York.
25: Allegedly, Selma Blair was on a Delta flight on Sunday evening from Los Angeles to New York. And according to airport officials, they say they responded to a physically abusive passenger that she hurt two flight attendants, one of whom was taken to hospital. And we have a little bit more detail from CBS News that says essentially that the flight crew had to restrain Selma Blair on the flight, and they included some air traffic control audio where the pilot is heard calling for medical personnel to come to the plane, citing a bloody nose as well as some bite marks to the flight attendants. So that gives you a sense of kind of the extent of some of the alleged injuries. And we reached out to Delta Airlines, and they only confirmed that law enforcement did respond to that flight at JFK Airport in New York, but said that the flight didn't have any kind of delays or impacts because of the incident.
18: And has there been any response from Selma Blair's representatives?
25: We reached out to her spokesperson, and they did respond. They said that she had experienced a medical emergency and that upon landing, she received immediate medical attention and is currently in stable condition. And I think it is worth pointing out that, you know, a similar incident did happen in 2016. Then she actually put out a public apology because she had a drunken outburst on a flight. And they had to actually subdue her on that flight and give her

0: What we have heard now is that even though she is in a stable condition, is that this is being investigated. And so the FBI, which always investigates when there's any issues on planes for the federal government, they have issued a summons to Selma Blair, essentially accusing her of assault. And she will have to go to kind of petty violation court in Brooklyn at some point in the future to answer to these accusations, which, as I say, you know, she has faced before.
1: Neda Torfik in New York there. Before we go, here's a reminder of the main news. A major international study of dementia has predicted that by 2050, the number of new people diagnosed with that condition every year will double, and demand for care will explode. That is it from me and the rest of the team. Thanks for listening. Goodbye.
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8: This is the BBC World Service, and coming up after the news, the global story. This year marks 60 years since World Affairs editor John Simpson joined the BBC. We keep hearing that we are living through unprecedented times, but John has seen a lot of monumental change firsthand in his years of reporting. Coming up, we speak to him to get a sense of how truly unprecedented this era is from our past. Join me, Asma Khalid, in 2 minutes.
1: BBC News with Nick Miles. A major international study of dementia is predicting the number of new people diagnosed with the condition will double by 2050 to more than 24 million annually. It says demand for care will explode and that women will be disproportionately affected. Riyadh's international airport remains closed until at least Saturday amid continuing attacks by Yemeni's Houthi rebels. Late on Monday, the Iran-backed group said that they had targeted the airport with a ballistic missile, while the Saudi military says it's destroyed a missile fired towards Riyadh. The International Monetary Fund says the world's major economies have shown surprising resilience in the face of the ongoing wars in the Middle East. In its latest forecast, the IMF has reversed the downgrades given to many major economies at the start of the Iran war, including the UK. The Somali-born Democratic Congresswoman Ilhan Omar says she is the target of political intimidation by Donald Trump after U.S. Homeland Security agents raided her home. The progressive Minnesota Democrat described it as an attempt to weaponize law enforcement. Pope Leo will go into hospital on Tuesday for surgery to remove a lump found on his lung. The Pope himself had announced the news during last Sunday's weekly prayers. Meta has launched two new advanced AI models, claiming they rival the capabilities of ChatGPT and Claude. Its CEO, Mark Zuckerberg, said the Muse Wonder models brought Meta to the frontier of AI. Hollywood analysts say the latest Tom Cruise film, Digger, is on course to lose $245 million, one of the biggest losses in film history. And the actor R.J. Mitter, best known for his role as Walt Jr. in the award-winning television series Breaking Bad, has died. He was 34. And that's the latest BBC News.
8: I cannot tell you all the amount of times I have heard some politician, some journalist, some random person on social media proclaiming that we are living through unprecedented times in the world. It has become such a common buzz phrase.
9: As always, we're in kind of these unprecedented times.
10: We live in unprecedented times, don't we?
11: Truly unprecedented times, and I can't believe
12: it. It feels cliche to say we're living in unprecedented times.
8: From the war in Ukraine, to the war in Iran, to the super El Nino, to the rise of AI, there is a lot of anxiety.

0: anxiety and uncertainty many people seem to be feeling. But how truly unprecedented are our times? Our colleague John Simpson, our world affairs editor, is marking 60 years at the BBC. And over his six decades, to put it mildly, he has witnessed a lot of history firsthand. So with him, we want to put this moment in context. From the BBC, I'm Asma Khalid in Washington, D.C. And today on The Global Story, we speak with John Simpson to get a sense of how truly distinct this era is from our past. Welcome, John. Thank you for joining us on the show.
1: It's great to be with you.
0: And John, for anyone listening who may not know you, you have reported on the world for 60 years. We were joking on the team yesterday that you're a bit like Forrest Gump, and I mean that with the highest praise. You know, Forrest Gump was always there as a key historical moment in American history was going on, and it seems like you have been there in the right place at the right time to witness history unfolding in so many ways. And I want to run through a few. You were on the plane with Ayatollah Khomeini from Paris to Tehran in 1979.
2: After his 15 years in exile, the Ayatollah has planned his return with masterly timing.
0: You saw the Berlin Wall fall.
3: But the sense that something has changed, that really power lies with the people.
0: You avoided bullets at the Beijing Tiananmen Square massacre.
4: Everybody knows that the army has the power to do something about this, to clear this entire place if it chooses to. The only question is, does it choose to?
0: You were friends with Nelson Mandela.
5: I went back to report on his funeral. A bugle sounded over the grave of the most admired leader on earth.
0: In 2001, you were one of the first Western reporters to enter Afghanistan.
6: We came in with a group of smugglers. They insisted that we disguised ourselves in the long robes that Afghan women are obliged to wear.
0: Famously disguising yourself in a burqa.
6: And it worked remarkably well, I must say. I mean, it made us seem almost invisible.
0: You have been hunted by Robert Mugabe's forces in Zimbabwe.
5: We've had to come here undercover. Robert Mugabe's government doesn't like foreign journalists seeing the scale of Zimbabwe's AIDS problem.
0: And in 2003 in Iraq,
5: that was when we realized that our translator, Kamran Abdul Razak, was missing.
0: You were caught in a friendly fire attack in which one of your crew was killed.
5: He told me he wanted to work for us out of friendship and adventure. He was 25 years old.
0: And I know, John, you were left deaf in one ear, which I am sorry about. But with just reading off that long list, I will say, John, it is a long record of remarkable history that you have witnessed. You were in your early 20s when you joined the BBC. And in our episode today, we wanted to ask you if you think it's really true that we're living through unprecedented times. And, you know, as I mentioned at the outset, that is something that we often hear. We're hearing about it a bit through young people. And so we want to begin with one of the first major stories you covered that still has lingering effects today, and that is the Iranian Revolution in 1979. You landed in Iran as a revolution was underway. What was that like? And did you understand the significance of that moment at that time?
1: Oh, yes. I mean, I started covering the revolution in Iran. I went to Iran, I think, in August of 1978, when the revolution was well and truly started. Nobody thought it would succeed. But over the succeeding months, I watched it on the ground in Tehran as it just grew bigger and bigger.
7: Last September, I myself was held here for some time after being arrested for filming in the street. Now it's been taken over totally by the demonstrators.
1: And the Western powers still were insisting that the Shah of Iran was under no great danger. I remember the battles that I had with the British Foreign Office, for instance. The State Department wrote complainingly about my reporting. The German and French embassies in Tehran said it was disgraceful and outrageous that I would kind of give the revolution any kind of backing in the sense of...
0: Because you were interviewing, you're saying, some of the revolutionaries.
1: I interviewed a lot of the people involved and so on. I interviewed Ayatollah Khomeini, in fact, but that was in Paris. I went back to interview him. I mean, the BBC did tell me not to do it because we had information that the Shah's Air Force was going to shoot the plane down. But I just thought, well, you know, what a way to go if it happens. But returning to Iran with the Ayatollah, you had no doubt at all that you were in one of history's turning points. And the fact is that there were between 2 and 3 million people on the streets.
0: Did it feel like the revolution would be as long-lasting as it is? That here we are in the year 2026?
1: No, I have to say, I completely got wrong. I wasn't the only one, but I remember just feeling, at any rate, I hope I didn't broadcast it too much, but it seemed as though, you know, it was so ramshackle, so crazy, so violent, all sorts of weirdos coming forward and then being pulled down and jailed or shot, mostly shot. It didn't seem like anything that would have lasted. And I think if you'd said to anybody, possibly even the revolutionaries themselves, that all these years later, by 2026, they'd still be there, I don't think that anybody would have believed it. As the years passed, I went back to Iran quite a lot. And as the years passed, I kind of worked out a formula for broadcasting about it, where I said, it's stable, but it doesn't seem permanent. If I'd known, again, it was going to last that long, I might have wanted to rephrase that.
0: Well, I want to come back to Iran later, because obviously Iran is so much a part of our politics here in the United States. Of course, the U.S. is at war in Iran. But if we can stick with kind of your chronological story here, a decade after that 1979 revolution in Iran, on a Thursday evening, East German officials announced in a press conference that residents could pass into West Berlin without travel restrictions. And it was the beginning of the fall of the Berlin Wall. And it seemed, I would say, truly unprecedented. I mean, it signified this, it appears, steady march of history in one direction toward freedom and democracy. What did it signify to you?
1: The chief spokesman for the government, a man called Günter Schabowski, I got to know him quite well afterwards, and quite an attractive character, but rather chaotic. And he hadn't actually managed to be at the meeting where they decided to just allow a little bit more liberalization. They were under huge pressure. They just wanted to give a little bit of ground, but not too much, obviously. And so somebody came up with the suggestion that it should be possible for people to apply for visas to go through to the West, and that there'd be an understanding that most of them would be allowed through. And you've got to remember, at that stage, nobody was permitted to go from East Germany, East Berlin, to West Germany, West Berlin. And there were guards and walls and, you know, guns to make sure they didn't. So what happened, Schabowski came into the press conference very flustered and upset, and he had a big pile of papers under his arm. And one of them was this announcement that he was supposed to make, but that he didn't quite understand the backstory too. The backstory was, yeah, we'll let a couple of dozen, three dozen or something, but it'll take maybe 3 weeks, 4 weeks to get the visas signed and agreed and approved. And he lost the paper for a start. He couldn't find a bit of paper, and he got more and more flustered.
8: I wusste nicht, was alles vor los.
9: Private travel outside the country can now be applied for without prerequisites, conditions, or family relationships. Permits will be issued on short notice.
1: You can see in the video that he didn't know quite what he was doing. He was starting to sweat a bit. And then somebody stood up at the back and said, so when does this actually take effect? Schabowski thought the question was, when is the process going to start? That's to say, when can people start to apply for visas? And so he said, unversuchlich.
9: As I understand it, it goes into effect immediately, without delay.
1: Immediately. But this being broadcast, live right throughout East Germany and West Germany. And people came out. I spoke to a lot of them afterwards. They'd come out of their blocks of flats onto the passageway and they'd say, did you hear what that Bobovsky guy was saying? He says we can go immediately through the wall. And so at first, in the first, I don't know, 40 minutes, hour, a few people went, the bravest ones, because it was a dangerous business. And the guards who normally had orders to shoot people down didn't have any specific orders to do that. And some of them said, no, you can't come through here, it's blocked. And others said, well, we haven't been told. All right, you better try it. And as that happened, the hundreds turned into thousands and the thousands turned into 10,000s. And there was absolutely no way of stopping it.
8: Thousands of people crowding to cross the wall. The queues have stretched for miles.
0: And that was all on that Thursday evening.
1: Absolutely. But it was all a mistake, a misunderstanding and mistake, and that one word, unversuchlich, right.
8: Well, joining us now live from the Brandenburg Gate is our foreign affairs editor, John Simpson.
1: I was there when the actual wall started to come down.
8: John, there seems to be a lot of activity behind you. What's going on there?
3: It's quite extraordinary. Chanting, there's singing, there's fireworks going off.
1: And I danced on the top of the wall.
3: I could hear every now and then somebody having a crack at the wall with a hammer. They're trying to bash it down with their bare hands almost.
1: People on both sides were hammering away at it and establishing these tiny little cracks in the wall through which they were able to reach their hands and shake their hands. I mean, you know, if you wanted a symbol of an extraordinary change in human affairs, that was really the moment.
0: John, is the takeaway from this, I guess, what should we take from this? And I mean, it almost sounds like you're suggesting that the world can change based on the slip of a word on a perhaps slightly bureaucratic mistake.
1: Yeah, I think those of us who were there during that time, we did realize that the biggest change in our lives happened just simply because of a, as you say, a bureaucratic mistake.
0: So, John, I've heard you describe that your reporting career kind of exists in two large phases. There was the world before 1989, and then there was the world after 1989. And, you know, 89 was a monumental year. It was not just the year that the Berlin Wall fell. There was another major story in Tiananmen Square in China.
2: The government had warned over and over again during the day that it would do whatever it deemed necessary to clamp down on what it's been calling social chaos and the students call the continuing demand for democracy.
0: Why to you was that so significant? And was it in some ways the beginning of the China we see today?
1: Well, in a sense, it was, because I think the China we see today is very, very firmly a reaction, a response to what happened in Tiananmen Square, in the sense that the Chinese authorities are absolutely determined never to allow anything like that again. Never to allow people to demand freedom of speech and freedom of thought.
0: So you're saying they've learned, John, to preemptively squash protests, you're saying?
1: Well, that's what they did in Hong Kong, isn't it? And I mean, I don't think there's any doubt that the blueprint was established back in 1989.
0: You've described 1989 as being this pivotal moment in the world order, a before and after period. For me, living here in the United States, 2001 feels like a really pivotal moment where my nation's actions, its interactions with, in particular, the Middle East, it seems forever changed in a really permanent way. I know you covered extensively what has been labeled as the war on terror in the early 2000s in both Afghanistan and Iraq. I don't know that I would have expected these wars to have as long of a tail as they have had. Was there a sense at the time from you that the U.S. intervention in the Middle East would continue for as long as it did?
1: Well, I had no idea how long it was going to go on for. But what I did realize was that the United States, with Britain following on close behind, was entering into something it had no idea about and no sense of a way out. And I remember the British Foreign Office, where many, many people were very much against the whole idea of the war and the invasion and the overthrow of Saddam Hussein, simply because they realized that there wasn't anything to put in its place. The United States simply believed that overthrowing Saddam Hussein would be so popular in Iraq that really there wasn't any need to worry about the future. Well, I knew a lot about Iraq by that stage. I'd lived there for almost a year by the time the 2003 invasion happened. And I remember I went to see a man I was very fond of, who was the exiled vice president of the country, a man called Adnan Pachachi, pretty elderly. And he told me how in the months running up to the invasion, he went to see President George W. Bush and said to him, "I think this is a really bad idea." And Bush said, "Well, why?" Because he was a polite man. He wanted to listen. And Pachachi said, "Well, you know, the Shiite population is really going to rise up, and then we'll have all sorts of problems with the Sunni population." And he said it was horrifying to him to realize that George W. Bush didn't know that Islam was divided like that. Hmm. And he sat back in his chair and he said, "That's amazing. Nobody's told me this." And you could see how it was done on a really on a belief that nobody could stand in the way of American power. And of course, it didn't turn out very well.
0: Well, John, here we are in this current moment, and the U.S. is engaged in another foreign war in the Middle East, in Iran. And, you know, as much as I was saying, people talk about unprecedented times. For many younger Americans, this actually doesn't feel that unprecedented. They don't remember, in fact, a moment of their adult life in which Americans were not actively involved in bombing a country in the Middle East. I mean, what I think is so striking is, you know, we've been having this conversation about how people speak of us living in these unprecedented times. And yet when I see the war in Iran, and I'm not the only one, I think a number of Americans feel like they see echoes of a very familiar pattern, actually, of the way the world works from the United States perspective. It doesn't feel actually all that surprising or unusual in some ways. And it makes me wonder if indeed we are living through truly unprecedented times.
1: Well, I mean, if we're talking about unprecedented, in a sense, somehow or another, you kind of wake up in the morning, at least I do, and wonder if it isn't quite unprecedented, if we haven't just spun back a few decades when you read about what people, politicians say, for instance, about Russia and its intentions. In those days, we used to call it the Soviet Union, and we were worried about the possibility it might stage some kind of attacks on Western territories. Now, we worry whether it's going to stage attacks on territories which it used to be in control of and which are now pro-Western. I mean, the Baltic states, Poland, Romania, and so on. Things have shifted, but in some ways, they've shifted back to the patterns of once upon a time. You know, with China, for instance. I mean, we used to regard China as a dangerous kind of enemy, particularly when Hong Kong was still British.
0: And now, that's quite a while ago, yeah.
1: That is a bit of a while ago. But then we see still, you know, that the years when we felt that Russia and China were both friendly nations, the years when, you know, Fukuyama was talking about the end of history, we're seeing the same kind of broad outlines that we'd seen, you know, for the first decades of my career.
0: Well, we are having this conversation at a time when there's a lot of uncertainty about the future. And I think it's interesting to look at surveys of public opinion around optimism and pessimism to get a sense of what people are thinking. And in fact, prior to sitting down to chat with you, we here on our team at The Global Story, we were looking at a survey conducted by Gallup. It covered 60 countries with 60,000 participants. It's a survey that's been running since the 1970s. It's their international end-of-year survey. And at the end of 2025, they found that there was indeed anxiety in the West and pessimism, particularly amongst older generations. But there was optimism and hope amongst some younger people, particularly in parts of Africa and Asia. I believe, John, you have a son in his early 20s, am I right?
1: Yeah, 20.
0: What would you say to younger people about this moment?
1: Things do look bad, but I would say they've always looked quite bad. I mean, I grew up in the Cold War when I think I probably assumed that there would at some stage be all out thermonuclear war, that I and everybody I knew would die in that. Well, it didn't happen. And if, like me, you've seen the wall falling, if, like me, you've watched close up as the Soviet Union collapsed. I mean, I was the BBC correspondent in Southern Africa in the worst period of apartheid in the 1970s. If you see that coming to an end peaceably, it does give you a different view. You don't necessarily assume that everything is going to be bad. And I tell my son this. He's, of course, very worried. But the thing is that we've seen how the world from time to time has shrugged off these dangers and these threats to it. And even though it perhaps didn't last very long, there was a real sense of optimism that followed. And I do say to him, don't think that just because today looks bad and worrying, that tomorrow is going to look equally so. We've seen the rise of people out of poverty to an astonishing scale. I mean, something like 1.5 billion people, mostly in India and China.
0: The survey I mentioned earlier from Gallup, I was struck by a couple of the most hopeful countries, a place like Kenya, a place like Syria, where, you know, life is remarkably different than it was 15 years ago, 20 years ago.
1: And yet, you know, we've seen that the Earth's resources can be managed in a way to cope with greater demand. I do think, I mean, I feel personally that the greatest problem that overhangs us all is the business of climate change and global heating. And I think we're on the brink of seeing the real bad effects of that. I do, though, I feel that, you know, science may yet help us out of this and find us a path through the dangers and difficulties. So times are dangerous, yes. But, you know, in the past, several things happened that we weren't even aware of at the time. In 1983, for instance, Soviet Russian advanced warning systems thought that they'd seen the signs that the United States had launched a preemptive nuclear strike on Russia. And there was one man, I mean, a Russian colonel, who thought, I wonder whether this is true. And instead of pressing the button, which would have sent the decision to respond with nuclear weapons up the chain, on his own initiative, he decided it perhaps wasn't really true, and he decided to ignore it. Turned out in the end it was sunshine shining on the launch of a purely civil missile that gave the impression that there was a whole fleet of American missiles coming in Russia's direction. So these things, I mean, a little bit like the fall of the Berlin Wall, these things often turn out to have happened because of just sheer accident. Somebody's stupidity, somebody's ignorance, somebody's lack of courage, whatever it is. And the danger is that these things could, of course, happen all the time. But, you know, we've lived through all these things, and maybe we can just keep on doing it by the seat of our trousers.
0: John, thank you for joining us on the show.
1: Very nice to be with you.
0: That was John Simpson, the BBC's World Affairs editor. And a big congrats to John on marking 60 years at the BBC. That's really quite a feat. As always, you can find more from us if you subscribe to The Global Story as a podcast. We have new episodes every weekday wherever you listen. And thanks, as always, for spending some time with us. We'll be back again tomorrow, same time, same place.
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0: Hello and welcome to Newsday on the BBC World Service with Anne Soy in Nairobi and Rob Young in London.
1: The Houthis in Yemen say they have continued attacks on neighboring Saudi Arabia in recent hours. We'll ask a former US colonel why the well-armed Saudis are struggling to defend their territory.
0: A major global study says diagnoses of dementia will double by the year 2050, with women disproportionately at risk. We'll speak to the lead researcher about why. That's what we can do to reduce our risk of developing the disease.
1: And the home of US Congresswoman Ilhan Omar has been searched by federal officers. One of her supporters will tell us why she thinks it's political intimidation. That and more coming up after this latest bulletin of World News.

0: BBC News with Neil Nunes. A major new international study of dementia has predicted that by 2050, the number of new people diagnosed with the condition will double and demand for care will explode. The research found that by the middle of this century, more than 24 million people are likely to develop dementia each year, with women disproportionately affected. Professor Henry Brodaty is one of the authors of the paper.
1: One of our researchers has analysed these data to look at the number of new cases per year of dementia. The current rate is estimated to be 11.4 million people develop dementia in 2023. That's the latest statistics we have. The actual numbers of people who have got the disease, that's the prevalence, there's something like 57 million people around the world, and that's set to triple by 2050.
0: The international airport in the Saudi capital remains closed until at least Saturday, and airlines have suspended flights amid continuing attacks by Yemen's Houthi rebels on Riyadh. A Saudi-led coalition is supporting Yemen's government forces in their fight against the Houthis, and the group say it's retaliating. Mustafa Noman is Yemen's Vice Minister of Foreign Affairs.
2: The population is all standing behind the call for what's called liberation of all the territories that are we consider occupied by the Houthi militias. Now, to do that, it's going to be a long war with the Houthis. They have been trained, they have been militarized by the Iranians. The weapons and that they received from the Iranians are much more than what the government has.
0: As the war in the Middle East continues to disrupt supplies of energy, the International Monetary Fund says the world economy had shown surprising resilience. Faisal Islam has more.
3: In a time of multiple economic, geopolitical and energy crises, the world's finance ministers are meeting in Thailand to try to firm up the foundations of the global economy. The good news, at least so far, is that the world may be learning to cope better with these global shocks, according to the IMF's latest World Economic Outlook. The downgrades to economic forecasts for many major economies made at the start of the Iran war are being reversed. The IMF points to the flexibility of both supply and demand for energy, more than halving its forecasts of the Iran war hit to the world economy.
0: The Somali-born Democratic Congresswoman Ilhan Omar says she's the target of political intimidation by Donald Trump after U.S. Homeland Security agents raided her home. She described the raid weeks before the midterm elections in the U.S. as an attempt to weaponize law enforcement. President Trump said her case was being looked into very carefully. This is the world news from the BBC. Ukraine's capital came under renewed Russian attack on Monday night. Journalists on the ground reported powerful explosions across Kyiv. The mayor, Vitaly Klitschko, said a drone had hit a residential tower block. At least two people were killed, several others were injured. Attacks in other Ukrainian regions killed at least six people. Pope Leo will go into hospital on Tuesday for surgery to remove a lump found on his lung. We get the details from Sarah Rainsford, who is in Rome.
4: Pope Leo will be admitted to the Gemelli Hospital here in Rome just 2 days after announcing that doctors had found a small lump on his lung. Addressing a crowd in St. Peter's Square on Sunday, the Pope described the growth as being localised and detected at a very early stage, but he said his doctors had advised having it removed. The Vatican has since said that the growth was found during routine checks and that the Pope has no symptoms. On Monday, Pope Leo was working as usual, but his schedule has now been cleared for just over a week to allow him to recover from the surgery.
0: The US actress Selma Blair has been arrested after allegedly attacking two cabin crew members on a flight from Los Angeles to New York. The actor, known best for her roles in Legally Blonde, Cruel Intentions and Hellboy, was taken into custody and transported to hospital after landing. Ms. Blair's publicist said she had experienced a medical emergency. Hollywood analysts say the latest Tom Cruise film, Digger, is on course to lose $245 million, one of the biggest losses in film history. Global box office takings for the satirical black comedy, which stars Cruise as the oil magnate Digger Rockwell, have reached only $35 million since its release at the start of October. That's the latest BBC News.
5: Thank you very much indeed for that bulletin of news. Hello, you're with Newsday from the BBC World Service, live from Nairobi with Anne Soy, and from London with me, Rob Young. Thanks very much for joining us today.
6: This half hour, you'll hear stories from Saudi Arabia, Australia and the United States.
5: Archana Shukla will be here with The Business. She's talking about the International Monetary Fund, saying that the world economy has shown surprising resilience to the Iran war and it is partly thanks to artificial intelligence.
6: And Isaac Fannin will join us on the sport on a disappointing night for Newcastle United as they lost 4-1 to Coventry City.
5: Yeah, your thoughts on all of our stories welcome by text or WhatsApp. Do you get in touch? Plus 44 77 86 20 50 85. Now, the Iran-backed Houthis have continued their attacks on Saudi Arabia. It comes after the Houthis warned the United States not to get involved in the war in Yemen. Saudi Arabia's energy minister vowed a serious response to the deadly attacks on the kingdom, which have killed civilians and injured hundreds of people. Well, amid the escalation, the de facto Saudi leader, Prince Mohammed bin Salman, has turned to America for help. But according to reports by Reuters and Axios, he personally urged Donald Trump to authorize American strikes against the Houthis last month, and President Trump initially refused, offering intelligence sharing and targeting support instead. So with the conflict threatening vital oil supplies and shipping routes in the Red Sea, why is Riyadh seemingly unable to defend itself? I've been speaking to Colonel Abbas Dahouk, a former senior military advisor for the U.S. State Department.
7: They have a large arsenal of U.S. equipment and also air defense equipment and air force platforms. But it's more about geography than capability. Saudi Arabia is a very large country. It's about 100 times more than Israel. And if you remember, Israel has an extensive air defense systems, multi-layer systems from the Iron Dome all the way to David's Sling, Arrow 2, Arrow 3, plus what the U.S. brought into Israel in terms of U.S. air defense capabilities. Yet the Iranians were able to penetrate those systems and they hit Israel. And the same thing, it's very difficult for a country like Saudi Arabia to have air defense assets across the whole country. So they have to prioritize where to look. I mean, they do have a threat that comes from the east, which is Iran, threat from the north, from Iraq, from the militias, and also now recently they have the Houthis.
5: Right, so they haven't in effect then had these air defense capabilities near Riyadh or certainly near Riyadh Airport.
7: Large cities like Riyadh, obviously, a refinery, some desalinization plants, they always have dedicated air defense assets for them, those high payoff targets, especially, like say, King Khalid International Airport. I'm sure they had some air defense capabilities in there. But it's also sometimes the tactics of the attack. I mean, the Houthis, they have, and the Iranians, they learned from recent experience how to do what's called like saturation attacks, where they mass drones and missiles at the same time. And as you are engaging the drones, they right behind it, they send their ballistic missiles or cruise missiles. And all they need to have one of the drones or one of the rockets to hit like an airport. And then anywhere you hit at the airport, you'll destroy something, whether it's an aircraft or in this recent attack, you killed and wounded over 300 people.
5: So it's not possible then, is it, to completely protect Riyadh Airport in the current conflict?
7: I mean, you also learn how to reorganize, regroup. It's impossible to protect the whole country 100%. So if they dedicated more assets to King Khalid International Airport, that means they have to decrease assets from somewhere else. So I think it's again, it's a balance act. It's all driven by intelligence, and and the best thing to engage those kind of capabilities is to hit them at the source, not wait for them to launch rockets at you.
5: Well, Saudi Arabia, together with the United States and other countries, have been bombing Houthi targets for months and months. Yet they still appear to have incredible military capabilities, don't they?
7: Very true. I mean, remember they have withstood all this air campaign for a decade from the Saudi-led coalition, and the most recently last 2 years from the United States and Israel. But also there was a lull of the last year and a half or so, almost like ceasefire with the Houthis, the United States, and has not done anything against them. And, you know, with that, they had plenty of time to regroup and reorganize. And they smuggle perhaps more drones and missiles from other countries. So they to have a complete control degrading or destroying the Houthi capabilities requires more than just air campaign. You see now the government of Yemen is trying to start a ground offensive. So you need more ground offensive and air campaign simultaneously to get this to an end. So air campaign is, as we know, is not sufficient.
5: Saudi Arabia did initially ask Donald Trump for help. He refused, although he has said since that he would consider their request again. If the United States does decide to intervene, is it likely to be more of the same, more bombing from the air, or could it be more than that?
7: The government of Yemen has more forces, are more committed for ground operation. It wasn't that committed or wasn't as trained and integrated a few years back. So perhaps if this new Saudi-U.S. Air campaign coupled with ground operation led by the government of Yemen and maybe some special forces, Saudi perhaps special forces, or some more intelligence to them that might be effective. But that again, I mean, the Houthis, they have mountainous terrain. They've been fighting for a long time and they have a large population behind them. It's going to be a hard fight to do it, regardless of the amount of pressure you put on them.
5: That was Colonel Abbas Dahouk there, a former senior military advisor to America's State Department.
6: A major new international study of dementia has predicted that by the year 2050, the number of people diagnosed with the condition will double. The research found that by the middle of this century, more than 24 million people are likely to develop dementia every year, with women disproportionately at risk. The study examined the status of health in 18 countries.
5: Well, the lead author of the study is Dr. Ashley Vella. I spoke to her from Sydney in Australia and asked her to expand on the findings that many millions more cases of dementia a year globally will be found by 2050.
8: Well, these estimates are based on the aging population. So for the first time in history, we're seeing a large number of people living into the older age groups. And so these estimates are based on population aging alone, but they are assuming a stable incident rate, so a stable risk. What we can do in order to reduce this risk is by increasing the level of education, by reducing smoking rates, watching our alcohol consumption, exercising, and sleeping well.
5: That's good to hear that we can do something to try to ward it off. But you're saying that the dramatic rise is purely a mechanical result, really, of more of us living longer.
8: Yes. But the really interesting fact about these results is at our research centre, we have this consortium with a large number of low and middle income country participants. And so within those regions, they are seeing a very steep increase in population aging. And so it is driving for this statistic.
5: Now, one of the things you say in the report is that women are more likely to be affected than men. Why is that?
8: Well, women are more likely to be at risk. And it seems to be a multitude of factors. There is no one definitive cause. It seems to be several areas of research that are looking into this. And I think it's an interplay between environmental and biological factors. So, well, social environmental factors, the women that we see living to these older ages that we've currently conducted estimates on, they didn't have a large opportunity for education and for career opportunities. And so that has something to play into it, where there's also been some research within the area that's shown menopause and also cardiovascular risk factors that seem to be interplaying here. In particular, women have two X chromosomes and men have an X and a Y. And so potentially maybe the X chromosome is interacting with the ApoE gene. And that is, the ApoE gene has been linked to increased risk of dementia with early menopause. Estrogen seems to be a neuroprotective factor. And so when people go into menopause, you see that steep decline. And it's, so that might be interplaying there. But there are several lines of inquiry and we do not have a single cause.
5: So it's still the menopause might make women more at risk of dementia rather than that it actually does.
8: Yes, that has been linked in several papers.
5: You mentioned before that people should exercise, they should have a healthy diet, that kind of thing. What else should we be doing to try to ward off the risk of dementia?
8: Well, the Lancet Commission reported 14 risk factors that could help improve or could be modified to reduce dementia risk. If we were able to eliminate these 14 risk factors, it would reduce dementia cases by 45%. That's amazing. So within these 14 risk factors, there's like obesity and there is also like hearing and vision loss. Social connection is also a really big risk factor that has been linked within our center. In particular, our Center for Healthy Brain Aging is conducting a Maintain Your Brain trial, which is a dementia prevention trial. And so that's currently underway within Australia and hopefully with a bit of funding can go globally.
5: So what does that mean? Does that mean keeping the brain active, keeping it engaged when you age, when you give up work maybe?
8: Yes. So it's keeping your brain active throughout the lifespan. So dementia is a lifelong progressive disease in the sense of the risk factors that we have in middle age and in education in early adulthood all contribute to developing dementia later on in life. And so we need to be preventing dementia right from early ages in order to stop this 24 million people getting diagnosed with dementia in 2050.
5: Right, that's fascinating. So you can do something, maybe should be doing something about it in your 20s or your 30s. It's not something you should put off until you're in your 60s or 70s.
8: No, exactly right. You should be doing stuff now in order to prevent dementia later on.
5: That was Dr. Ashley Vellaver, the lead author of that study into dementia. And I did ask her, Anne, whether doing crosswords and puzzles was a good way to keep the brain active. She said absolutely yes, it was. So I'm happy I do a crossword every day. Do you like a puzzle?
9: I do like puzzles, but now that you mention it, I think I'm going to go back to doing them again. I used to do them a little bit more when I was younger. Maybe it's something to return to.
5: Yeah, Isaac and I did it a year or so ago. I have a little run of trying to beat each other on a particular puzzle. I think he bested me several times.
10: Sometimes, you know, I like to gloat about my victory on a certain puzzle. But yeah, you can't go wrong with a little cheeky puzzle. I like it around about the Christmas time, you know, where things slow down and you get a little puzzle in. So yeah.
5: The brain active, though.
10: Exactly.
5: The festive period.
10: Might like I enjoy her and get back onto the puzzle.
5: Oh, we could have a contest.
10: Yes.
5: Newsday puzzle contest.
10: like that.
9: A competition is a good way to keep it going. And we're going to come back to you a bit later, Isaac. But first, you're listening to Newsday from the BBC World Service with Isaac in London, Robin London, and myself in Nairobi. And a reminder now of the main headlines this hour. We've just been hearing the number of new people diagnosed with dementia is predicted to double by 2050 with an explosion in demand for care, according to a major international study. In other news, the international airport in the Saudi capital remains closed until at least Saturday amid continuing attacks by Yemen's Houthi rebels on Riyadh. And the International Monetary Fund says that many of the world's biggest economies have shown surprising resilience in the face of ongoing wars in the Middle East. Time now for sports news with Isaac Fennin.
10: Yeah, and for the first time in 25 years, Coventry City have won in front of their own fans in the Premier League as they smashed Newcastle United 4-1. Last time they got a win was in April 2001. Interestingly enough, against Newcastle's big rivals, Sunderland. As Anne mentioned in her headlined. The Saudi Arabian airspace has been closed and it has affected some sport. Cristiano Ronaldo, he did score for Al Nassr as they won in their Asian Champions League match against Uzbek side Nefti Fergana. But that match was delayed for an hour as the Saudi Arabia civil defence issued a security warning. And women's football is on course to become a billion-dollar industry, but many professional players are earning low wages, working on insecure contracts and experiencing rising psychological stress. These are new findings from a survey of around about 800 footballers by the Players Union, FIFPro, who we're going to hear from them a little bit later on in the programme.
9: Isaac, many thanks.
5: Let's get some business news now across to the business desk in Singapore to speak to Archana Shukla about the International Monetary Fund, which has published its new forecasts for the global economy. Obviously, the Iran war has been having an impact, principally because of the higher price of energy. What's it saying, Archana?
11: Well, you know, you were talking about puzzles earlier. I think the world economy is also like a puzzle and everybody's trying to fit in one piece at a time. And the picture becomes clearer as you keep putting those pieces in. So now the IMF, you know, with the forecast that they have come out with, it shows a nuanced and a mixed picture, actually going a bit from fear to more showing resilience of the global economy. So IMF says that while there has been, you know, the black clouds of the energy crisis because of the war in Iran, which has weighed on energy, you know, energy supplies and prices for around the world. But global growth has actually kind of been resilient and has performed better than what it was expected 6 months ago. So the flow of energy, you know, has proved more flexible. It's been more enduring. There have been multiple newer ways to, you know, bypass the Strait of Hormuz. Producers have been able to sell oil, and that has somewhere limited the impact. Also, in terms of trade, you know, the two of the biggest trade giants, US and China, their trade between the two countries has fallen, but their trade with the other countries has actually somewhere balanced out the loss of trade between US and China. And all of this put together has given some sort of a positive spin to the forecast, like I said, showing more resilience. So they've in fact reversed the downgrades. They've said that economies would be growing better, including the UK, where they have said that UK would be growing at 1.3% versus the earlier forecast of 1%. But, you know, the limits of resilience is possibly now coming to an end, and maybe the next year is when the actual impact of the war would be felt, with rising prices, interest rates, borrowing costs, all hitting growth.
5: All right, Archana Shukla, thank you.
9: Now, let's cross to the US, where federal law enforcement agents have executed a criminal search warrant at the home of prominent Democratic Congresswoman Ilhan Omar. Officers from Homeland Security Investigations entered the Minnesota lawmaker's property early Monday morning as part of an investigation into historical family immigration paperwork that's dating back to her childhood. Representative Omar, one of the first Muslim women elected to Congress, has fiercely condemned the raid, calling it an outrageous abuse of power and an attempt at political intimidation just weeks before the US midterm elections. A short while ago, I spoke to Asma Mohammed. She's a prominent Minnesota political strategist, the advocacy director for Reviving the Islamic Sisterhood for Empowerment, and a longtime personal ally and political confidant of Representative Omar. She spoke to me from Minneapolis.
12: She is doing well. She's let everyone know that she's okay and that she is used to attacks from the president, but this is a new low from him. He is using the Justice Department and he's going against their protocol to attack her during the midterms. The elections are less than 30 days away, and we all know that everyone in America is holding our breaths for something new, and he knows that. He's afraid of Democrats winning up and down the ballot, and he's showing his fear through attacks.
9: Let's look at the merits of what they're trying to do. The federal investigation reportedly centers on family immigration forms filed by the Congresswoman's late father when she was just a young child arriving as a refugee. As someone who's co-founded the Reviving the Islamic Sisterhood to Empower Muslim Women in Minnesota, how does it feel to see the state apparatus digging into child refugee files decades later?
12: It doesn't make sense. The president has shown that he is both obsessed with and terrified of the congresswoman. He has been attacking her for many, many years. In 2019, he first started saying that she should go back to her country. I mean, this is her country. She represents the 5th District of Minnesota. She represents all Americans when she's in Congress. And the fact that he is using this time, 3 weeks away from the election, to attack her over something she doesn't even have any control over, right? And I know that the investigation will come out clean because he has nothing. He's just using this as a scare tactic. But he is trying to kind of make an argument that she is involved in fraud. And that isn't true. We know that. Minnesotans know that. We have heard this from him before. And we are ready to defend our congresswoman.
9: You are talking about President Trump, but he has said that he has nothing to do with this. This is the Department of Justice.
12: He has everything to do with this. He has, the Department of Justice never does this so close to an election. They wouldn't do this unless they had gotten a directive from the president himself, and we know this.
9: We're seeing a massive institutional pushback from top Democrats in Washington who are calling this a rogue abuse of power. But you're on the ground in her home district. How does the high-level political defense translate to the neighborhoods of Minneapolis?
12: I mean, people in Minnesota have experienced something really traumatic throughout this year. Operation Metro Surge hurt families, hurt people all over Minnesota. Thousands upon thousands have been affected. People are still grieving and hurting after the murders of Renee Good and Alex Pretty. And that was because President Trump decided that Minnesota was a target, that Somali immigrants were a target. And he is continuing to show that. And I think that Minnesotans learned during that time that we must fight back. And I think the whole nation and even people from around the world were giving us, our congratulatory response because of what we were doing. And now we're kind of primed and ready to continue to defend our state.
9: What impact do you think it's going to have on her political future?
12: I think she's going to have more support, if anything. The people showed up in huge numbers today, and it was just within a few hours. I remember when in 2018 and 2019, when she was attacked back then by President Trump, that the same thing happened. He was expecting people to kind of bow down and listen to him and to what he had to say about Ilhan, but that's not what happened. The opposite has happened. People are ready to defend her, and I think that's an incredible thing. And I think it's going to show people that we have a congresswoman who

0: Plenty more to come, so stay with us if you can.
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0: Former DR Congo President Joseph Kabila has joined forces with the M23 armed group, taking a more direct role in an insurgency in the country's east.
6: Ethiopia has announced the opening of its first ever gold refinery.
0: And we'll hear from this year's Nobel Peace Prize winner, Navi Pillay, after this news.
7: BBC News with Neil Nunes. A major international study of dementia is predicting the number of new people diagnosed with the condition will double by 2050 to more than 24 million annually. It says demand for care will explode and that women will be disproportionately affected. Riyadh's international airport remains closed until at least Saturday amid continuing attacks by Yemen's Houthi rebels on the Saudi capital. On Monday, the Iran-backed group said they had targeted the airport with a ballistic missile. The International Monetary Fund says the world's major economies have shown surprising resilience in the face of the ongoing wars in the Middle East. It has reversed the downgrades given to many economies at the start of the Iran war. The Somali-born Democratic Congresswoman Ilhan Omar says she is the target of political intimidation by Donald Trump after U.S. Homeland Security agents raided her home. She described it as an attempt to weaponize law enforcement. Pope Leo will go into hospital on Tuesday for surgery to remove a lump found on his lung. The Pope himself had announced the news on Sunday. Meta has launched two new advanced AI models, claiming they rival the capabilities of ChatGPT and Claude. Mark Zuckerberg said the Muse Wonder models brought Meta to the frontier of AI. Hollywood analysts say the latest Tom Cruise film, Digger, is on course to lose $245 million, one of the biggest losses in film history. The satirical comedy has taken $35 million since its release. And the actor R.J. Mitty, best known for his role as Walt Jr. in the award-winning TV series Breaking Bad, has died at the age of 34. BBC News.
6: Neil, thank you very much indeed for that summary of the news there. Hello, you're with Newsday from the BBC World Service, live from Nairobi with Anne Soy, and from London with me, Rob Young. Hope you're doing all right. Thanks for joining us today.
0: This half hour, you'll hear stories from the DR Congo, Ethiopia and Kenya.
6: Isaac Fannin will be here with your sport on Coventry City fans, finally celebrating a home Premier League win after 25 long years.
0: As ever, we welcome your messages on anything that you hear on the programme. Our text number is +44 77 86 20 50 85.
6: We are going to start this half hour in Ethiopia, which has announced the opening of its first ever gold refinery. The Prime Minister, Abiy Ahmed, said the new refinery would process gold from Ethiopia and elsewhere. The facility came about with a $50 million initial investment, structures a joint venture between Ethiopia's sovereign wealth fund and a firm based in Dubai. We're going to speak now to Brooke Tay, who's the head of Ethiopia's sovereign wealth fund, who's in charge of the decisions regarding the gold refinery. Welcome to the programme. So how much gold are you planning to refine here? How much money do you think this could earn for the government?
8: Well, a significant amount, as

0: We speak right now, the total capacity per annum is around 600 tons of gold refining capacity. I mean, today's bullion price, which is around $4,160, this would mean, you know, if we 100% utilize the full capacity, around $80 billion.
1: So that's the amount of gold that would be refined. What would be the earnings for the government then?
0: Well, as we speak right now, we're exporting $5.6 billion worth of gold, and the total capacity will be determined not only with the Ethiopian demand, but we have to rely also on other countries sending their gold to be refined in Ethiopia. So what we will be earning is 51% our share, plus being able to refine the actual gold in Ethiopia and actually sending the added value to the global market.
1: And what then happens with the money that you earn from the gold? Where will it go?
0: It goes to the central bank.
1: And so when will it be spent to the benefit of the people of Ethiopia?
0: Yeah, from day one. I mean, this is what we use to buy petroleum products, fertilizer, medicine, you know, all the essential ingredients. And the National Bank also puts this earning from sales of gold to FX markets. As we speak, there is an auction that's happening, $140 million auction, that's going to the private sector banks, and this is all coming from our gold export.
1: So that's to support the value of the currency, so imports don't go up in price. What else will you be doing then, as the head of the Sovereign Wealth Fund, an organisation which is there to make long-term investments for the benefit of the country? What else do you plan to do?
0: Well, this year, you know, we've announced that we're building a pipeline from Djibouti to Ethiopia to transport our refined products. We're expediting the fertilizer company that we established in Gode in the Somali region to stop the import of fertilizer with a capacity to produce 3 million metric tons of urea, and which will be operational in 26 months. And we're also investing in several sectors in manufacturing, especially that's of a very high demand in Ethiopia, and to meet the export capacity, to meet our export capacity. So there are several export opportunities that we're developing this year.
1: Is there a risk that as the government expands in the economy, you crowd out private companies? Because Ethiopia has been going the other way in recent years.
0: Well, we are creating markets. We're not crowding out the private sector. So we don't really believe that this false dichotomy, the government should only focus on correcting market failures. We don't really believe in that. Our policy is very clear. Our role is correcting market failures, but at the same time, creating markets where the private sector is nascent. So when we're investing, we're actually investing with the private sector. For example, on this investment, we bring in foreign direct investors. Most of Ethiopian investment holding investments are partnership with local or international partners. So we don't think we're crowding out. We're actually enabling the market to expand.
1: And in the case of the gold refinery, you've gone into business pretty much 50-50 with a company based in Dubai. Do you think that foreign investors do see Ethiopia as a safe, stable place to invest with a growing civil war in the north?
0: Well, you have to put it in a bigger context. You don't see, when you try to invest in the continent or anywhere else in the world, you know, compared to what? You know, Ethiopia is safe compared to what? Ethiopia is unsafe compared to what? I mean, you look at the entire global context, safe is a very relative term. We have our own issues that we're dealing with, but in terms of protecting investors' interests, we've been, upstanding when it comes to that. So, you know, the long-term investors always look at not the immediate and now, they always look at what happens in the next 5-10 years, and they're putting their money in full confidence in Ethiopia, and then I think that's the right decision.
1: All right, thank you very much. That's Brooke Taylor, the head of Ethiopia's Sovereign Wealth Fund.
2: To the Democratic Republic of Congo now, and the former president Joseph Kabila has announced the formation of a new broader rebel coalition following the official dissolution of the M23 armed group. The 55-year-old former leader, who governed the country for 2 decades, was condemned to death in absentia a year ago by the military court for complicity with the M23 rebels. He has now formalized a partnership that unites the former head of state with a rebel movement which controls large swathes of the country's violence-plagued eastern provinces. Let's now speak to the BBC's Emery Mukumino, who's in the capital of the DRC, Kinshasa. Welcome to the program. Now, Emery, this Mr. Kabila was president for more than two decades. He called himself the father of democracy. How much of a surprise is this decision?
3: Well, not a big of a surprise, Anne, because the government here in the DRC has been accusing Mr. Kabila for quite a long time of collusion with the rebel movement that had captured swathes of territories in eastern DRC. They say he was the leader, the real leader behind the M23 and the Alliance Fleuve Congo. But earlier reactions from Kabila showed that he wasn't. He rejected these claims. But yesterday, it came out openly that he has decided to lead this movement. He was appointed the president of this Front pour la Refondation de la Nation, is the new rebel group, which includes, of course, the M23 and Alliance Fleuve Congo.
2: And he made a big national address a few days ago and said that he will announce decisions in coming days on how Congolese can, in his words, rescue the country. How is that being taken in Kinshasa? And do we know what he means by that?
3: Well, in Kinshasa, there have been a tsunami of reactions from all members, of the coalition here in the government, who were obviously telling Mr. Kabila that he, as a former president, was hiding behind the M23. Now it is clear. And what this new coalition is promised, that they are going to challenge the government here of the DRC, and they even say that they are ready to use a force. But we haven't heard back from the government here on what will be the reaction from the officials here in Kinshasa.
2: And what do we know about this movement, the FRN, which he now leads? It brings together a number of rebel movements, but then the place where it is set has many other armed groups operating.
3: Well, yesterday during the announcement in Goma, what they say is that the Front pour la Refondation de la Nation, the aim is to bring together more political groups who oppose the regime in Kinshasa, and also other armed groups in addition to the M23 and also the Alliance of Fleuve Congo, and they are also expecting many more to join the fight. For now, there is a provisional leadership which is head by President Joseph Kabila, and the main rebel groups are the AFC and the M23. You have Corneille Nangaa, you have Bertrand Bisimwa and Sultan Makenga, and also Dr. Kaniki. All will be together with President Kabila to welcome anyone who is interested in joining that rebellion.
2: So those were the known rebel leaders of M23 and the political outfit AFC. And there were ongoing negotiations for peace in Doha, as well as some brokered by the United States. So where does this new arrangement leave those talks?
3: It's not very clear at the moment, but all peace processes, Doha, Washington, even the initiatives from the African Union here with 4 or 5 head of states, they are still not moving fast, at least the pace of reaching a sort of ceasefire on the ground. Despite all these peace processes happening, the conflict has been happening, and the use of drones has intensified for much of the end of 2025 and all this year long. So one would say that these initiatives haven't really succeeded to silence the guns as we speak.
2: Many thanks for speaking to us, Emery Makumeno, there, our correspondent in the DRC capital, Kinshasa. You're listening to Newsday from the BBC World Service with Rob Young in London and me, Anne Soy, in Nairobi. A reminder of the main headlines this hour. The number of new people diagnosed with dementia is predicted to double by 2050, with an explosion in demand for care, according to a major international study. And the international airport in the Saudi capital remains closed until at least Saturday amid continuing attacks by Yemen's Houthi rebels on Riyadh. The International Monetary Fund says many of the world's biggest economies have shown surprising resilience in the face of ongoing wars in the Middle East.
4: I was so excited to get me on, aren't you?
1: To get to the sports. Like, maybe slightly anxious about hearing it, actually, Isaac.
4: Oh, sorry, man.
1: Story
4: bad news
1: about my team, Newcastle, but here is Isaac with the sport.
4: Yeah, apologies, Rob. It's been 25 long years, but Coventry City fans are finally celebrating a home Premier League win as they thrashed Rob's Newcastle United 4-1. The newly promoted side took an early lead through Jack Rodoni's penalty. He actually paid tribute to his grandmother, who had a heart attack last week and is in hospital. They also got a pretty good performance from young French striker Sadiki Sharif, who made a bit of sky blue history as he became the third teenager to score for Coventry in the Premier League. Newcastle threatened to come back via a thunderbolt from Sven Botman, but two late goals from subs Ellis Sims and Stefan Mifuni lifted Frank Lampard's side out of the relegation zone.
5: As you live at it for 90 minutes, it's tough. You have to ride a bit of luck. You have to stay and do the right things again and again and again. But they did it, and the energy of the team was great. The subs, the impact was great. And if you can stay in the game and do all the good things for 90-plus minutes, you give yourself a chance. And we won it, say, comfortably in terms of the contest of the game.
4: Newcastle boss Matthias Jäschler actually apologised to Newcastle fans for that result.
6: That's hard. That's punishment in this league. Obviously, we controlled many, many phases of the game, but in the end, we need to be also honest that it's not enough, because in the boxes, the games are decided, and on both boxes, we were not clean enough to defend, to keep the clean sheet mentality, but on the other hand, also to have that desire, this hunger to score.
4: In Saudi Arabia, Cristiano Ronaldo scored for Al Nassr as they won in the Asian Champions League, but their match against Uzbek side Neftchi Fergana was delayed for an hour as Saudi Arabia's civil defence authority issued a security warning. Women's football is on course to become a billion-dollar industry, but many professional players are earning low wages, working on insecure contracts, and experiencing rising psychological stress. These are the new findings from a survey of more than 800 footballers by the Players Union, FIFPro, who we'll hear from later on in the programme. And some cricket news to finish. England batter Ollie Pope has pulled out of the draft for the new Afghanistan Premier League. The inaugural season of the league is scheduled to take place later this year in the United Arab Emirates. However, for the last 5 years, England have refused to schedule matches against Afghanistan in response to the country's rulers, the Taliban, and their oppression of women and girls in the country, with the England Cricket Board chair Richard Thompson describing it as gender apartheid. England selector Rob Key explained the ECB's stance on players taking part in its league.
7: I think legally it's hard to stop players from going over and playing in these competitions. It becomes a moral judgment, and players, you know, have to be prepared to take the right moral stance. Personally, and it's easy for me to say I wouldn't go and play in it, but it's down really for the player to make that decision.
4: Yeah, you can get more on that story from our cricket correspondent Stefan Schemelt at the BBC Sport website.
1: Thank you, Isaac. Talk to you again a bit later on. Now, the Nobel Peace Prize winner Navi Pillay has defended international justice institutions and responded to criticism from President Trump, saying the true measure of justice lies in what it means to victims of conflict and atrocities. Mr. Trump described this year's Nobel Peace Prize decision as disgraceful and embarrassing, and said he'd never heard of Navi Pillay. Well, in an interview with the BBC, the former UN High Commissioner for Human Rights defended her work and warned against efforts to undermine institutions tasked with holding perpetrators of serious crimes accountable. Focus on Africa's Wahiga Mora started by asking Navi Pillay if her win came as a surprise.
8: I had absolutely no idea, and all the people I move around with had no idea at all. We were all at the conference of the Nuremberg Principles Academy. Until recently, I was the chair of that advisory committee, still a member. And we were all in courtroom 600, strangely, where the Nazi trials were held, busy listening to panels of researchers, investigators on how to expand our work. So I was totally immersed in that when the director, Christoph Seffeling, asked me to step out of the room, and I saw emotion on his face, and he and his assistant were saying, well, you tell her. And you can imagine how I reacted, because I thought some disaster must have happened to my children. And after that, they said, would you please sit down? We have something to tell you. Oh, my heart chilled at that moment. I think I would have cried thinking it's the worst news. And then he says he has good news. So why was I truly surprised? It's not because I don't think that our work, the work I have done, merits recognition. It's because, A, the Nobel Committee is not accustomed to awarding these two women. It looks like they awarded more than 100 over the years, or more than 100, but only 20 women. So I'm the 21st. So that's one area of surprise. The other is that finally they looked at the human rights world, they looked at international justice cause. We are very much in touch with people on the ground. That's the call. There isn't a person on the ground who has suffered through conflict who doesn't want justice, accountability, and reparations to be prioritized.
9: There are many who are motivated by your life story. If I recall some of the articles I've seen, they've captioned it as from bus driver's daughter to Nobel Prize winner. I mean, I know it's not as simple as that, but just talk us through how your journey has defined who you are and what you've done with your life.
8: You know, looking back, people should learn, adults should learn to encourage children. So I used to say I want to be a lawyer. And, you know, we were all in segregated schools with very few provisions, the teachers timid to discuss anything political because of the risk of losing their jobs. I would have been 13, I think, the first year of high school. And the teacher asked the whole class what we wanted to do. And I said I wanted to be a lawyer. And he said, oh, your father must be a very rich man because it costs a lot of money to go to university. So a couple of years, I didn't say what I wanted to do. However, let me say I come from South Africa. I come from Africa. We are highly motivated. We're fully aware that our continent has been colonized and raped and still being deprived of their natural resources. Everybody's aware of this. So we're highly motivated to do something about it.
9: U.S. President Donald Trump, when he got wind of your nomination, he said he'd never heard of you, I'm just quoting him, and called this year's decision disgraceful and embarrassing. What would you say to him, given a chance?
8: People want justice. Those witnesses who came to testify before us in the Rwanda tribunal about the genocide against the Tutsis there, they said to us, we waited for this day to see justice being done. So that's a clear message on how people see, for instance, international justice and my work outside. And the other aspect is, when we suffered under apartheid, those were immoral laws. They institutionalized racism. Where could we go for relief? And I yearned for a better system of law based on values. Now we have our constitution, but internationally, where countries don't have access to this kind of justice for very serious crimes, genocide, crimes against humanity, and war crimes, they now have an institution that that's the International Criminal Court to seek justice. I think that President Trump's legal advisors should make him aware of all these factors and make him aware of the importance of the ICC in the world of keeping peace.
9: You speak about the respect for international institutions, and you know that hours after your announcement, the U.S. announced sweeping sanctions on the International Criminal Court. Should this be seen through, what impact do you think it would have on existing ICC cases, but also on human rights, rule of law globally?
8: You know, I'm an insider. I was a judge on the International Criminal Court. To me, it's a priority. The staff are having a meeting this within a few hours and asked whether I would make appearance. That's a priority for me. I intend to speak and help to motivate them, fill them with hope. Because I know how hard the judges, the prosecutors, the prosecution staff, and all the legal officers, every person there is working. They believe in international justice.
9: When you told those that were in the real room in Germany that if they clap loud enough, you might share this prize with Trump, were you joking?
8: Oh, yes, I was joking. I just received this message and could barely believe it myself. And I was just having a dig at, you know, the other person who shared the prize with him.
1: That was Nobel Peace Prize winner Navi Pillay there speaking to Wahiga Mora. And you can hear a longer version of that interview by getting the Focus on Africa podcast either on our website at bbc.com or wherever you usually get your downloads. Now, Anne, our next story is in your part of the world. The headline that I'm reading is that a prestigious members-only club in Nairobi is under the spotlight because of a rule that says only men are allowed into the bar. Have you ever attempted to get into the bar?
2: Oh, no, this is a private members club by invitation, and you pay at least $4,000 membership fees, I understand. And so we're talking about a bar at Nairobi's Muthaiga Country Club, which is very famous and has even been featured in Hollywood movies, including Out of Africa, set in 1985. In that film, Meryl Streep, playing Karen Blixen, is turned away from the members' bar because she's a woman. And today, the men-only policy is still in existence at the Muthaiga members' bar. But this is a question that's been simmering for years and has been rising to the surface in recent weeks. Should women be allowed in there too? Male-only private bars aren't mainstream in Kenya, however, they do exist across Nairobi. In a statement sent to Newsday, Muthaiga Country Club said that they understand the interest in the conversation driving the club's evolution and said that it's their strict policy not to discuss club matters externally. But let's speak to a former member of the club who is joining us, but we will keep her anonymous. Lola, welcome to the program.
10: Hello, thank you.
2: So let's get this straight. You were a member of the club, but you were never allowed into the bar.
10: Yes, I was a member of the clubs from when I was a child all the way until around 19. So around 18 is when I would have been allowed into the bar. And I'd say that I was definitely very curious as a child. You know, you hear about this bar or this section of the club that you're not allowed into, and even when you grow up you're still not allowed in it. And yeah, we were definitely very curious about why.
2: So curious, but how did you feel about that, and how did the women around you as well who are members of Muthaiga Country Club feel about it?
10: I think I do remember them sitting around and talking about, you know, what goes on in the club. And I think as somebody like very young then, it didn't make that much sense. But as I got older, you know, you realize that it's probably a lot of locker room talk and things like that. So you felt a bit like an outsider in that area, but there were also areas of the club that you just weren't allowed in general, either as a child or like as a woman. And then you look back at the history of Muthaiga Club and there were sections that you weren't allowed if you were black or something like that. So, you know, you think that if they can abolish a section that you're not allowed in because you're black, why not abolish a section that you're not allowed in if you're a woman?
2: Tell us about that history. Did they abolish sections because perhaps black people were not allowed in before?
10: Yes, they did do that. I think sometime around the independence or something. I'm not sure about the exact history. But yeah, there were sections that were abolished because of that. And it definitely, over time, like now, if I was to become a member again, I think it wouldn't make much sense to just have a men's only. It would make sense to have a women's only section as well, not just a men's only section. But also, you know, like I mentioned about the locker room talk, these men's only bars and men's only clubs, you know, you know that there's a certain type of speak that goes on there, and that's probably why they would rather not have women in it.
2: Many thanks for shedding a light on that. Many thanks for speaking to us. That's a former member of the Mudaiga Country Club who is going by the name Lola. That's not her real name. It's an alias because she would like to remain anonymous. You're with Newsday from the BBC World Service. There's plenty more to come on the program, so stay with us if you can.
11: I'm Elvis Meneyese. 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

0: Hello, welcome to Newsday on the BBC World Service with Rob Young in London and Anne Soy in Nairobi.
1: As the Houthis in Yemen continue their attacks on Saudi Arabia, we'll hear why Yemen's government forces are struggling to contain them at home. We'll speak to our international correspondent who's been on the west coast of Yemen.
0: And in business, we'll join Anjana Shukla on our business desk in Singapore to also talk about the impact it's having on global oil markets. And the number of people developing dementia could double by 2050, with women disproportionately affected. We'll hear from the author of a new report sounding the alarm.
1: And we'll speak to our economics editor who's in the Thai capital, Bangkok, about the International Monetary Fund, saying that many of the world's biggest economies have shown surprising resilience in the face of the ongoing wars in the Middle East, and it's partly down to investment in artificial intelligence. First, though, a bulletin of news.
2: BBC News with Neil Nunes. A major international study of dementia has predicted that by 2050, the number of new people diagnosed with the condition will double and demand for care will explode. The research found that by the middle of this century, the world will see more than 24 million cases of dementia annually. Professor Henry Brodaty is co-author of the study that was carried out by the Centre for Healthy Ageing in Australia. He says women will be disproportionately affected.
3: In years gone by, as women had less education, they had less opportunity to be engaged in occupations which were intellectually demanding and therefore build up cognitive reserve. On the biological side, it may be that women have more of the toxic protein called the amyloid beta protein in the brain. And amyloid beta protein is the main culprit for Alzheimer's disease, and the new treatments now available are targeting that protein.
2: The international airport in the Saudi capital remains closed until at least Saturday, and airlines have suspended flights amid continuing attacks by Yemen's Houthi rebels on Riyadh. Late on Monday, the Iran-backed group said they had targeted the airport with a ballistic missile. The Saudi military says it destroyed a missile fired towards Riyadh. Our correspondent Hugo Bashega is following developments.
4: Still reeling from the deadliest attack on its soil in more than a decade, Saudi Arabia is under pressure and the Houthis haven't stopped. Saudi forces said they faced a new wave of drones and missiles as the energy minister vowed to deliver a serious response. In the capital, Riyadh, the sense of normality has been shattered. And after being hit several times, the airport has now suspended operations.
2: As the war in the Middle East continues to disrupt supplies of energy and other commodities, the International Monetary Fund meeting in Bangkok says the world economy had shown surprising resilience. Our economics editor Faisal Islam is in Bangkok.
5: It's an interesting, nuanced and mixed picture from the IMF. On the one hand, you obviously have these black clouds of an energy shock that has obviously been related to the Iran-Israel-US war in the Gulf and that blockage in the Strait of Hormuz, which they say could last whatever happens for another year or so. And that has obviously weighed on energy prices. Actually, this is a classic case of the glass half full or the glass half empty. And actually, what you're seeing in terms of the net movement of the forecast right now is more resilience than fear about the world economy.
2: The Somali-born Democratic Congresswoman Ilhan Omar says she's the target of political intimidation by Donald Trump after U.S. Homeland Security agents raided her home. She described the raid weeks before the midterm elections in the U.S. as an attempt to weaponize law enforcement. BBC News. Kyiv's former commander-in-chief has told the BBC that Ukraine has broken Russia's ability to advance and so stabilized the front line. General Sirsky believes Ukrainian troops are containing much more powerful Russian forces because those losses mean they are unable to launch major offensives. He spoke to our correspondent Abdulalil Abdurasulov.
6: Russian losses are up to six times higher than Ukrainian losses thanks to new technologies and tactics used by Kyiv, General Sirsky claims. He believes that because of such heavy casualties, Moscow's troops are simply unable to launch major offensives now. According to General Sirsky, for the first 6 months of this year, the total gain of Russian forces in Ukraine was 61 square kilometers. General Sirsky argues that success on the battlefield will bring peace negotiations closer and allow Kyiv to hold talks with Moscow on equal terms.
2: Pope Leo will go into hospital on Tuesday for surgery to remove a lump found on his lung. The Pope himself had announced the news during Sunday's weekly prayers. The 71-year-old pontiff said the nodule had been detected early. The US actor Selma Blair has been arrested after allegedly attacking two cabin crew members on a flight from Los Angeles to New York. The actor, known best for her roles in Legally Blonde, Cruel Intentions and Hellboy, was taken into custody and transported to hospital after landing, along with one of the two injured flight attendants. The actor R.J. Mitty, best known for his role in the award-winning TV series Breaking Bad, has died. He was 34. His representatives confirmed he died in Brownsville, Texas. A cause of death was not disclosed. BBC World News.
0: Many thanks for those news updates. Hello and welcome to Newsday on the BBC World Service. We're live in London with Rob Young and here in Nairobi with me, Anne Sawyer. Coming up,
1: we'll have updates for you on the situation in Yemen and the impact of those Houthi attacks on Saudi Arabia. We'll also get the latest on a major global report on dementia, which is projecting that the number of people affected by the disease will double by the middle of the century.
0: Your comments on that, always welcome. You can send us a text or a WhatsApp message on our usual number, which is +44 77 86 20 50 85.
1: Now, Saudi Arabia is threatening a serious response to Houthi attacks on airports and oil and gas facilities in recent days. Attacks which have continued over the past few hours. Overnight, the Houthis claimed another strike on Riyadh's international airport and on an airbase in the southwest. The Houthis, which are backed by Iran, have been engaged in a long-running civil war in Yemen and have gained the upper hand in recent weeks, taking control of the Bab al-Mandab Strait, a key maritime corridor. Government forces, which are backed by Saudi Arabia, have been struggling to regain ground. Well, our senior international correspondent, Orla Geerin, reports now from Yemen's west coast.
7: We're speeding through a flat landscape and we're travelling with forces loyal to the internationally recognised government of Yemen. They're taking us to frontline positions where they've been battling Houthi forces. The area is remote, and this is a chance to see what's been happening for ourselves. What's taking place on the battlefield here has global implications.
8: We're just being shown now bits of a drone. The pieces are here.
9: And a drone.
7: On the windy shores of the Arabian Sea, fighters cluster around the wreckage of a Houthi drone.
8: Did you shoot this down or did it fall?
7: The commander, Tawfiq Al-Habun, says his men shot it down, but the Houthis have many more. He says the drone was loaded with explosives, C4, and could have killed 10 to 15 people.
8: This whole area has just been retaken by pro-government forces. They captured it about 3 days ago. Until then, the Houthis were in control here. They've been pushed back, and we've been told that there are Houthi fighters in position up in the mountains, about 500 of them. And since we've been here, the forces are keeping an eye on the sky just to make sure that there are no more drones coming.
7: In recent days, this area has been a battlefield. Pro-government forces, some barefoot, have been advancing towards Bab al-Mandeb, the crucial maritime corridor taken by the Houthis last month. Commander Qayed al-Sabahi says the enemy is being pushed out.
10: In the battle 4 days ago, we had no losses. We took control very easily. But the fighting today and yesterday in the mountains around Bab al-Mandab, it's been difficult. God willing, it will be fully liberated today or tomorrow at the latest.
7: And while the war rages on, civilians flee. 200,000 have been displaced and counting. We came across families living by the roadside.
8: There's a group of women here in front of me with
11: small children, about 10 in all. The tree that they're sitting under is, it's too small to provide proper shelter. Can you tell me how long you've been living here like this?
12: Aisha tells me she has been here for 30 days with no money, no food, and no water, not even a blanket.
11: We've just been told there's a drone and we need to move. This is us, yeah? Thank you.
12: In the end, there was no drone this time. In operating rooms in the city of Aden, night and day, doctors are treating wounded fighters.
11: Well, you get a real sense here of how fierce the fighting is. This hospital alone has received 51 wounded fighters today. Every bed in the intensive care unit is full. They've been arriving with gunshot wounds, with shrapnel. Some have had limbs amputated. And the casualties keep coming. We've been told there are three more on the way.
12: But even in a hospital bed, some, like Ahmed Ali Mahmoud, haven't lost their fighting spirit. He wants to return to the front, despite his injuries.
13: I'm not waiting to fully recover. I just want to get back on my feet. Even my fractures aren't a problem. Of course I'll go back. It's my duty. These Houthis have destroyed homes, displaced people, and taken control of shipping routes. What kind of country is this?
1: That report was from our senior international correspondent, Ola Guerin, in Western Yemen.
0: Meanwhile, the Houthis have continued other attacks in Saudi Arabia. The international airport in the Saudi capital remains closed until at least Saturday, and airlines have suspended flights. Let's now speak to Achana Shukla, who's on our business desk in Singapore. You've been looking into this, Achana. What's the latest?
14: Well, Anne, these attacks actually mark some of the significant disruptions that Saudi aviation actually has seen in years. The King Khalid International Airport is the second busiest airport after Jeddah, and it will be closed until Saturday. And, some of the flight tracker data shows that planes are already avoiding the city, they're taking the northern route. And while the Saudi Civil Aviation Authority has said that the Riyadh airport would be closed, cancellations have also been seen from airlines across major airports. The cancellations actually have reached nearly 50% across all Saudi airports, and we have from Emirates, Etihad, Fly Dubai, to even Western airlines like Lufthansa, Air France, Qatar, Delta Airlines, all of them cancelling flights to either Riyadh or many of them to even Jeddah and Dammam until at least October 19th. And in fact, Air France KLM has suspended all flights to Riyadh until the end of October. That clearly shows the kind of concern there is. There are also advisories from the Federal Aviation Administration and the EU aviation body about exercising caution when flying to or over Saudi Arabia. This definitely is a big impact on the airline industry, which has already been dealing with high jet fuel prices. Their profit margins are squeezed. They already were losing the flight path that used to go from western side of the world over Iraq and Iran. That was already gone. And now even, the southern channel has been asked to be avoided. So Ops Group, which is an advisory agency, has advised that, airlines should actually be flying north of the entire Middle East patch and the Persian Gulf. And that really will add to more flying time, costs, increasing costs. So, do brace up. People should brace up for, more expensive flight tickets and fewer, flights as well, because there is a lot of, flight delays are also expected on that route.
0: Achana, many thanks for those updates.
1: Now, a major new international study on dementia has predicted the number of people diagnosed with the condition will double by the year 2050. The study, which examined the health of 18 nations' populations, found that women are disproportionately at risk. The lead author of the study is Dr. Ashley Vella. I spoke to her from Sydney in Australia and asked her about this forecast. There'll be 25 million new cases a year of dementia by 2050.
15: Well, these estimates are based on the aging population. So for the first time in history, we're seeing a large number of people living into the older age groups. And so these estimates are based on population aging alone. But they are assuming a stable incident rate, so a stable risk. What we can do in order to reduce this risk is by increasing the level of education, by reducing smoking rates, watching our alcohol consumption, exercising, and sleeping well.
1: That's good to hear that we can do something to try to ward it off. But you're saying that the dramatic rise is purely a mechanical result, really, of more of us living longer.
15: Yes, but the really interesting fact about these results is at our research centre, we have this consortium with a large number of low and middle income country participants. And so within those regions, they are seeing a very steep increase in population ageing. And so it is driving this statistic.
1: Now, one of the things you say in the report is that women are more likely to be affected than men. Why is that?
15: Well, women are more likely to be at risk, and it seems to be a multitude of factors. There is no one definitive cause. It seems to be several areas of research that are looking into this. And I think it's an interplay between environmental and biological factors. So, well, social environmental factors, the women that we see living to these older ages that we've currently conducted estimates on, they didn't have a large opportunity for education and for career opportunities. And so that has something to play into it. Where there's also been some research within the area that's shown menopause and also cardiovascular risk factors that seem to be interplaying here. In particular, women have two X chromosomes and men have an X and a Y. And so potentially maybe the X chromosome is interacting with the ApoE gene. And that is, the ApoE gene has been linked to increased risk of dementia. With early menopause, estrogen seems to be a neuroprotective factor. And so when people go into menopause, you see that steep decline. And it's so that might be interplaying there. But there are several lines of inquiry and we do not have a single cause.
1: So it's still the menopause might make women more at risk of dementia rather than that it actually does.
15: Yes, that has been linked in several papers.
1: You mentioned before that people should exercise, they should have a healthy diet, that kind of thing. What else should we be doing to try to ward off the risk of dementia?
15: Well, the Lancet Commission reported 14 risk factors that could help improve or could be modified to reduce dementia risk. If we were able to eliminate these 14 risk factors, it would reduce dementia cases by 45%. That's amazing. So within these 14 risk factors, there's like obesity, and there is also like hearing and vision loss. Social connection is also a really big risk factor that has been linked within our center. In particular, our Center for Healthy Brain Aging is conducting a Maintain Your Brain trial, which is a dementia prevention trial. And so that's currently underway within Australia and hopefully with a bit of funding can go globally.
1: So what does that mean? Does that mean keeping the brain active, keeping it engaged when you age, when you give up work maybe?
15: Yes. So it's keeping your brain active throughout the lifespan. So dementia is a lifelong progressive disease in the sense of the risk factors that we have in middle age and in education in early adulthood all contribute to developing dementia later on in life. And so we need to be preventing dementia right from early ages in order to stop this 24 million people getting diagnosed with dementia in 2050.
1: Right, that's fascinating. So you can do something, maybe should be doing something about it in your 20s or your 30s. It's not something you should put off until you're in your 60s or 70s.
15: No, exactly right. You should be doing stuff now in order to prevent dementia later on.
1: What about drug therapies? Could drug treatments allow people who are developing dementia in later life to just live a much healthier life?
15: There are extraordinary colleagues of mine that are looking into drug therapy. So while we do not have one solution at the minute, there are many people working on this, and I remain hopeful that we will find a solution. However, prevention, I think, will always have a place. These estimates really are to help guide policy and prevention planning. And so while, yes, drugs may cure a disease, they cannot be the only solution. We need to work together as a community and a global community to prevent dementia.
1: That was Dr. Ashley Vella there from the Centre for Healthy Brain Ageing at the University of New South Wales, Sydney. And it was interesting what she's saying, Anne, that if you do various things like exercise, eat a healthy diet, lose some weight, socialise, you have a you're able to reduce your risk by 45%, pretty much halve it. It's quite good to get that kind of practical health advice, because we can, if we try, all do that kind of thing, can't we?
14: Absolutely. And it's something everybody can, regardless of their economic levels. Good to have that research and that information from the study. You're listening to Newsday from the BBC World Service with Rob Young in London, myself, Anso, in Nairobi. A reminder now of the main headlines this hour. The international airport in the Saudi capital remains closed until at least Saturday amid continuing attacks by Yemen's Houthi rebels on Riyadh. And the International Monetary Fund says that many of the world's biggest economies have shown surprising resilience in the face of the ongoing wars in the Middle East. We will delve deeper into that report shortly, but first, let's hear from the world of sport with Isaac Fennan.
16: Yeah, for the first time in 25 years, Coventry City have won in front of their own fans in the Premier League as they smashed Newcastle United 4-1 the last time they got a win, April 2001. In Saudi Arabia, Cristiano Ronaldo scored for Al Nassr as they won in the Asian Champions League, but their match against the Uzbek side Neftchi Fergana was delayed for an hour as Saudi Arabia's civil defence issued a security warning. Women's football is on course to become a billion-dollar industry, but many professional players are earning low wages, working on insecure contracts and experiencing rising psychological stress. These are new findings from a survey of more than 800 footballers by the Players' Union FIFPro. And a Michael Jordan jersey that he wore in the 1998 NBA Finals for the Chicago Bulls has been sold for $14 million at auction. It's believed to be the second most expensive sports jersey ever sold, behind a Babe Ruth baseball New York Yankees jersey, which was bought for $24.12 million.
1: Wow. You wouldn't want to put it in the washing machine, would you?
16: Well, I don't think you would. You'd be washing off all the things that make it $14 million worthy. I'm assuming it's never been washed since.
1: Put it in a frame on the wall or something?
16: Yeah, I imagine that would be where it goes, you know, as a thing that you can show to people that you've got Michael Jordan's 1998 Chicago Bulls jersey.
1: You're spending $14 million dollars on something, I suppose the point is to brag about it, isn't
16: exactly,
1: it?
16: Exactly, exactly.
1: Isaac?
14: And maybe keep it in a safe.
16: I'm not sure. Keep it. If you've got it so that much, you definitely want to show it off. Yeah, you definitely want to show it off.
1: All right, Isaac, thank you very much indeed. $14 million may sound like a large sum of money. It's small beer compared to the numbers being discussed at the International Monetary Fund meetings taking place in Bangkok in Thailand. Our economics editor, Faisal Islam, joins us from there now. Hi, Faisal. And one of the key lines coming out of the various global financial chiefs gathering where you are is that the economies around the world have proved more resilient than perhaps many people had thought they would to the energy price shock caused by the US-Iran war. Just tell us a bit about it.
17: Yeah, Rob, I think this is a report for fans of nuance and balance. You know, there's a lot of understandable doom-mongery about the world economy, given the fact we had a massive trade shock, a massive energy shock at the same time. But I think the backdrop here is you had those two negative shocks at the same time as a significant positive shock, which is massive investment in AI. And to some degree, they have balanced each other off more than expected. So both the negative shocks, the world has been more flexible in coping with them. The energy has found other routes, not completely making up for the blockade in the Strait of Hormuz, but somewhat more than you'd have expected. The trade has found other routes. So the US and China has seen a fall in the mutual trade, but both of the world's top two economies have increased substantially their trade with third countries. So that has been a diversion of sorts. And then despite the negative of both of those two factors, you're seeing this AI boom, frankly staggering amounts of investment, help support the world economy in patches. So this mainly centered around, of course, the USA, where I am right now in Asia, the UK has benefited too. So it's a kind of sort of global seesaw balancing act, which has meant that the global economy, some of the downgrades penciled in quite understandably 6 months ago, some of those have been reversed, albeit that resilience is still quite cautious. You know, we don't exactly know how long the energy shock will last. We don't know exactly if the AI boom will turn to bust, as some people suspect. So that is sort of where we are now. I'd say net-net, less pessimism, perhaps even more optimism than you would have expected given the shocks.
1: And it's interesting that the International Monetary Fund is already talking about the economic benefits of artificial intelligence, because we haven't yet seen huge numbers of people thrown out of the workforce, as many people fear, predict could happen as a result of AI doing tasks that people have done before. But it is already an economic benefit to the world.
17: Yes, that's from the investment cycle. Obviously, hundreds of billions, trillions planned in the rollout of data centers, and then we will see the impact on markets of these mega IPOs that are sort of hanging around and unlikely to be seen. I think probably the other factor that you'd expect to hear at a meeting like this, and remember, it's the entire world's finance ministers, central bankers, financiers too, all meeting here, is obviously this structural change in global markets for borrowing. We've seen advanced economies in particular, we've seen their borrowing rates shoot up. We've seen this start to affect the USA more than we have traditionally seen. The USA no longer immune as the sort of reserve currency status for the world from these sorts of pressures. And some pressure actually from the IMF chief economist in the World Economic Outlook that's just been announced. It's quite striking to see the major G7 countries, with one exception now, really not doing a lot to reduce their annual percentage deficits. Indeed, four of the G7 are not reducing them. Three are increasing them, including the USA. The one G7 economy that stands out, again, perhaps counterintuitively, is in fact the United Kingdom, says the IMF, which is reducing its deficit by nearly 4 percentage points of GDP between 2025 and 2031. So some challenge there at this time of rising bond yields for the world's major economies to get their fiscal house in order to protect financial and fiscal stability. But there's a lot of moving parts, Rob, and I wouldn't say it was optimism, but less pessimism and some resilience, and hopes that resilience sustains given all the pressures.
1: Thank you very much indeed. That's the BBC's economics editor, Faisal Islam, there joining us from the International Monetary Fund conference in Bangkok. And another line coming out of that meeting there is that Senegal is reportedly close to a final resolution with its debtors,

0: Problem may be participants not telling pollsters the truth. And with the midterms weeks away and with stakes high, a lot is riding on the accuracy of polls. We take a closer look at how polls are conducted, at the margin of error, how to properly interpret results, and more this morning at 9.
1: Support for Charlotte Talks comes from Mazda of South Charlotte.
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3: Falling birth rates are raising concern about the world's economic future. So why are people having fewer children? We'll hear perspectives from several different countries.
2: And in South Africa, police have arrested a suspect in the murder of one of 12 women whose bodies were found east of Johannesburg in recent weeks. That's coming up after this news.
4: BBC News with Neil Nunes. A major international study of dementia is predicting the number of new people diagnosed with the condition will double by 2050 to more than 24 million annually. It says demand for care will explode and that women will be disproportionately affected. Riyadh's international airport remains closed until at least Saturday amid continuing attacks by Yemen's Houthi rebels on the Saudi capital. On Monday, the Iran-backed group said they had targeted the airport with a ballistic missile. The International Monetary Fund says the world's major economies have shown surprising resilience in the face of the ongoing wars in the Middle East. It's reversed the downgrades given to many economies at the start of the Iran war. The Somali-born Democratic Congresswoman Ilhan Omar says she's the target of political intimidation by Donald Trump after U.S. Homeland Security agents raided her home. She described it as an attempt to weaponize law enforcement. There have been renewed Russian aerial attacks across Ukraine overnight in Kyiv. At least two people were killed when a drone hit a residential tower block in the northeastern city of Kharkiv. Large-scale attacks left three people dead. Meanwhile, Ukraine's former commander-in-chief has told the BBC that Russia's ability to advance has been broken and so the front line has been stabilized. Oleksandr Siersky says Russian losses are up to six times those of Ukraine. Pope Leo will go into hospital on Tuesday for surgery to remove a lump found on his lung. The Pope himself had announced the news on Sunday. And the actor R.J. Mitty, best known for his role as Walt Jr. in the award-winning television series Breaking Bad, has died. He was 34. BBC News.
3: Thank you, Neil, for that summary of the news. Hello, you're with Newsday from the BBC World Service, coming to you live from Nairobi with Anne Soy, and from London with me, Rob Young. Thank you for being with us today.
2: Over the next half hour, we'll hear about a new report on falling global birth rates and discuss the issue in depth with three women from Italy, China and Estonia.
3: We'll also hear from the South African police spokesperson after they made a breakthrough in one case of the dozen women found killed in an area east of Johannesburg.
2: You can send us a text or a WhatsApp on anything that you hear on the programme. Our number is +44 77 86 20 50 85.
3: Now, fewer babies are being born across much of the world in what has been called a global baby bust. The decline is partly down to financial pressures, although the rise of smartphones are also to blame, and it raises concerns about future economic growth. I've been examining the issue, starting with an American couple in the state of Wyoming.
5: Watch as all the days will pass my eyes.
3: The singer is Reese, on drums her partner Sean. They both work full-time and perform two nights a week. What they don't have, and have decided for now they won't have, is children. The couple met as students on a film course at university.
6: So I grew up in a family of six kids. Like, both my parents came from big families as well, but currently, with the circumstances as they are, it's kind of something that is eluded us just from like financial reasons.
7: Both of us have older sisters who have multiple children, and we've seen firsthand just how expensive it can be. We're both living a little bit paycheck to paycheck.
3: For the global population to replace itself, women need to have about 2.1 children each. It's about 2.2 now, so right on the line. And

0: Some demographers think we've already crossed below it. Since about 2015, the decades-long decline has quickened. So is this a crisis?
1: You ask me about a crisis. Whatever word we use, humanity is already below replacement level.
0: Anna Rotkia is director of the Population Research Institute in Finland, in Northern Europe.
1: It's very often said nowadays that, oh, economic incentives don't work. Well, they have often been really small. If we really created a society where nobody would get economically worse off because they became a parent or had another child, then we can talk, do they work or don't they?
0: Anna Rotkia in Finland. Governments have been trying to boost the number of children women are having.
2: We are living in such times when there are fewer and fewer children born in Europe. For the West, the answer is immigration. But we do not need numbers. We need Hungarian children.
0: The former Hungarian Prime Minister Viktor Orbán a few years ago announcing tens of thousands of dollars in state subsidies for families having more children, tax breaks for mothers, subsidised mortgages. Hungary did then see an increase from 1.2 children per woman to 1.6 in 2021, but by 2025 the rate fell back to 1.3. The noisy election in April saw Viktor Orbán removed after 16 years in power. Family policy was again part of his pitch. Elements of the subsidies are now being reviewed or reformed. Susanna Mackay is a demographer and a sociologist who's now the Deputy State Secretary for Family Policy in the new Hungarian government.
3: The problem is indeed that we don't have any assessment of these family policies. What we know is that fertility increase is very, very often linked to advantageous economic situation. And there was an increase in employment rates in Hungary, in average income in the second half of the 2010s. After the COVID period of 2020, there was a less advantageous economic situation and fertility rates began to decrease.
4: So are you saying then that Hungary is just going to have to get used to the fact that its population will fall?
3: Here, not only fertility is on the table, but also the treatment of preventable causes of death on our very bad mortality situation.
0: Susanna Mackay, Deputy State Secretary at Hungary's Ministry of Social and Family Affairs. So Hungary undertook an expensive experiment and it's contested what it achieved. So back to Wyoming in the US.
5: It's a never-ending cycle, and it goes, it goes, and it goes.
0: What are those bandmates and couple Reese and Sean thinking about what they might need to change their mind about not having kids and for the future?
6: Affordability of housing is a huge thing. It's like policies that exist to pretty much to continue to keep housing as expensive as possible. There's just not enough houses being built for the amount of people that are living there. So the house prices obviously are going to go up because the demand is going up.
7: We have four wonderful dogs that run the house, and we live in a community full of friends. We have had one of the busiest summers of our lives traveling around all over the state. That's something that I think if we had kids right now, that's not something that we would be able to do.

0: So there we go. Thanks to Reese and Sean there in Wyoming and all the other people who were talking to me about this. So we're going to broaden this conversation out. We're going to bring in three women from different nations. Eleonora Taruso is in Palermo in Italy. Hi, Eleonora.
1: Hi. Hi, everyone. Good morning.
0: Good morning to you. We've also got Julie Go Jia, who is from Beijing in China. Hi, Julio.
2: Hi, everyone. Good morning.
0: And Lise Merikul is also with us from Estonia. Hi, Lise. I want to start with you, Eleonora. Just describe your situation and what your plans are when it comes to having a family.
1: Okay, so my plans on having a family is actually wanting to have a family and being in the conditions of having a family because, first of all, I still don't have an income that lets me be relaxed with having kids and having a partner and having a house of my own. And even though I'm still young, I'm 27 right now, I don't have an income that lets me like be that can make me relax with a family or something or a house of my own anyway.
0: So money's definitely a big concern for you then.
1: Yes, of course.
0: What about you, Judy Go?
2: I'm 37 right now, but I'm not married nor having a kid. But because I still haven't found the suitable one, so I don't want to have kids before I find the suitable one. I don't want to give in to the social pressure of having a baby or a successful family life.
3: And this is Anne. Lise, what about you in Estonia?
4: I am 41 years old and I already have three kids and enjoying raising them.
3: And if, you know, in today's age, what are you seeing in terms of women and basically both men and women being open to having children in Estonia?
4: At the moment we have a situation that they don't want to have children very early and I think there is no single reason for also the falling birth rate. We have that kind of problem also several years, and it is like a combination of many factors, I think. One important reason is uncertainty about the future, and in recent years we have experienced that the COVID pandemic, rising prices, also like war in Ukraine, all of this have affected people's sense of security, I think. So because I remember when I was pregnant and Russia launched its full-scale invasion of Ukraine, I was very scared.
0: It's interesting you're talking there about people's concerns for the future, and with Russia on your doorstep and after the invasion of Ukraine, that's perhaps understandable there. I wonder, in China, Guli Go, what people are thinking about the future and children, because clearly that there was the one-child policy in China that's since been scrapped, but there's also this interesting finding recently about people are spending more and more time on their smartphones in the virtual world, less time in the real world, and therefore that's perhaps a reason they're unable to meet a suitable partner. You said you haven't yet met the right person. I just wonder whether that's the experience of your friends, that there are just perhaps a fewer opportunities today than there were a few decades ago to meet that right person.
2: Development has a negative impact on like the social connection between human beings, because nowadays men and women, they spend a lot of time even on their smartphones but also on the social apps to find a partner. So I don't see it as a like important factor leading to this situation, but I see that the Chinese women are having more economical independence right now, so they will regard having the children as a choice, but not as an obligation, because in our past generations, the women are bound to have children, and this is one of the criteria for social recognition. Mm-hmm.
3: Eleonora, I wonder how things are changing in Italy with regard to, you know, finding a partner. Are people relying more and more on technology?
1: Actually, yeah, a lot of my friends and me too have a lot of dating apps, like different dating apps. And I think it kind of alienates, if I can say that, from the real world. Because you can meet people in through social medias too, but it's not the same. And I think people who have maybe like social issues, social anxiety, refuge in the social media, and it makes it harder to get out on the real world and then find a partner, a lifelong partner, something like that. It does alienate.
0: Now, at least the government where you are in Estonia has been throwing money at the problem, as many governments have been doing, as I was saying earlier on. There are even ads running on television. Is that right? Is it having any impact?
4: Well, yes, I think that money and is important, but I still think that the right partner is also very important, and
0: carry on, Lise.
4: Housing and living costs are high in Estonia, especially for young people, and it is difficult for them to become financially stable. But women, they also want a partner they can trust, someone who shares their responsibility for raising children, managing money and everyday family life. Like in my own life, support from my partner and my family has been extremely important. Thanks to this support, I was able to buy a home, finish university while raising my small children. And I think there are like different things which are important next to the money.
3: And Guligo, in China, you know, you were talking earlier about this transition from their one-child policy and listening to Liz there about the role of the family. So you're coming from a time when, you know, everybody was required to have no more than one child. How are those attitudes changing within the family? Do you get pressure perhaps from family?
2: Yes, I was born in a one-child family, and my mom is very old-fashioned. She has been pushing me to get married and having kids for over 8 years, but she didn't succeed at all. She even registered the Tinder-like app. She registered an account for me, like on Chinese Tinder-like app, to find me a partner. So she was very anxious about it, but she's not successful in persuading me.
3: Well, it looks like parents all over the world are similar. You know, growing up in the village in Kenya myself, I've seen so many people being hooked up, or you know, being introduced to future partners by members of their family. What about in Italy? Does the family play such a role, Eleonora?
1: Maybe not right now, not in 2026. But actually, in the past, having a family and building a family was so important to the honor of the person and the rest of the family, maybe the parents, the grandparents, especially for women, because like, let's say 70 years ago, women couldn't flee their parents' house without finding a man first, and having a kid and having a house of their own was almost impossible to be independent. and without having a family. And if you were like, let's say 20, 21 and still weren't married, then it was like a low honor condition for the rest of your family. So yeah.
0: Would money help from the government, Eleanor, like we were hearing about in Estonia and in Hungary? Would a cash handout help in any way?
1: Yeah, I mean, I think because if you have a low income, if you have a yearly income of like 40,000 euros, I think, you get 250 euros a month if you have two or more children. And honestly, I don't think that quantity of money can help with two or more children. You also get like some free time for maternity and stuff, but I don't know, because as someone said earlier, you know, the economic state, the wars that have been going on, the COVID, is prices have just been going up and up, and they're never stopping for everything. Like, about everything is just going up.
0: Yeah, a complaint we hear from our listeners right around the world. Thanks so much for talking to us, Eleonora, Gudigo, and Lise. Thanks so much indeed. This is a conversation not just being had in the countries you guys are in, but when I speak to people all over the place, it's a concern for younger people about can they afford to have a child, and that is once they find the right partner, which many people are struggling to do. Thanks so much indeed.
3: You're listening to Newsday from the BBC World Service with Rob Young in London and Anne Soy in Nairobi. A reminder now of the main headlines this hour. The number of new people diagnosed with dementia is predicted to double by 2050, with an explosion in demand for care. That's according to a major international study. And the international airport in the Saudi capital remains closed until at least Saturday, amid continuing attacks by Yemeni's Houthi rebels on Riyadh. The International Monetary Fund says that the world's biggest economies have shown surprising resilience in the face of ongoing wars in the Middle East.
0: Isaac's back with more sport.
5: Yeah, Champions League football is back on Tuesday night. Manchester United could do with a distraction given their dire Premier League form. They've won just once in their first six matches. However, they've got a difficult challenge as they head to Spain to face Atletico Madrid. Coach Michael Carrick says he still believes in his side.
6: If you haven't got that little bit in you where maybe it's a little bit crazy at times, I actually love the challenge and really want to dig deep to find the answers, then it's not the place for you, believe me. So I've got the utmost trust in the players. I've seen it close quarters, I've seen it during games, I've seen it behind closed doors in and around changing rooms when we've had successes, and the behaviours to that.
5: Last season's runners-up Arsenal take on Lille at home, but Mikel Arteta's side are going to have to go into that match without Piero Hincapié and Martin Zubimendi, who were both injured in post-match training sessions after the Gunners' 2-1 win over Leeds on Saturday.
7: Well, it happened. We had a training session planned after the game for the players that didn't have enough minutes to get everybody the recovery day on Sunday and to get everybody in the first rhythm, and in two very unfortunate actions, we lost two players, and not great.
5: In Saudi Arabia, Cristiano Ronaldo scored for Al Nassr as they won in the Asian Champions League, but their match against the Uzbek side Neftchi Fergana was delayed for an hour as Saudi Arabia's civil defence issued a security warning. And Michael Jordan jersey that he wore in the 1998 NBA Finals for the Chicago Bulls has been sold for $14 million at auction. It's believed to be the second most expensive sports jersey ever sold, behind a Babe Ruth shirt, which was bought for $24.12 million. Some cricket news to finish. England batter Ollie Pope has pulled out of the draft for the new Afghanistan Premier League. The inaugural season of the league is scheduled to take place later this year in the United Arab Emirates. However, for the last 5 years, England have refused to schedule matches against Afghanistan in response to the country's rulers, the Taliban, and their oppression of women and girls in the country, with the England Cricket Board chair Richard Thompson describing it as a gender apartheid. England selector Rob Key suggested he wouldn't play in the league, but that the players had to make a moral decision.
8: I think legally it's hard to stop players from going over and playing in these competitions. It becomes a moral judgment, and players, you know, have to be prepared to take the right moral stance. I personally, and it's easy for me to say I wouldn't go and play in it, but it's down really for the player to make that decision.
5: Well, let's hear from one of those players who has made the decision to play, former England batter David Milan. He says he understands the reservations.
9: I have a daughter. I want her to play sport. I want her to get into playing sport and enjoying it. So I fully understand that argument. But at the end of the day, I'm a cricketer. I need to be able to pay my rent, and I need to be able to earn a living while I can. So as long as it's been approved by the boards, I am happy to go and play in a league that has been approved.
5: Yeah, plenty more on that story, bbc.com/sport.
0: Cheers, Isaac. Thanks very much.
3: Thanks. Over to South Africa now, where police say that they have made a breakthrough in the case into the death of Elizabeth Moselakomo, one of the 12 women found killed in an area east of Johannesburg. South African Police Service, in a statement, said that they have arrested a suspect who was found in possession of an item belonging to Elizabeth. The suspect appeared before Kempton Magistrates Court in Johannesburg on Monday as investigations into the murders continue. Elizabeth Moselakomo went missing after going on a routine run last month. The murders ignited a wave of grief and nationwide protests against gender-based violence and femicide in South Africa. Let's now speak to the spokesperson of South African Police Service, Brigadier Atleta Mate. Welcome to the program. So you have found... Good morning. And you have now arrested one suspect in the case of one of the killings. But what about investigations into the other cases? Where are you at with that?
10: So we can confirm with the Elizabeth Tonto Moselakomo case, we arrested three people, but those three people have not been charged with murder yet. So we have arrested them on the basis that they were found with an item that is belonging to Elizabeth. So it is her watch. The watch that she was wearing on the day that she took a run. And we found that there was someone who sold it to a man, a foreign national who owns a shop. That particular shop owner then sold the watch to someone else, to a second person. And the second person then sold the watch to a third person on Facebook Market place. So we arrested the three based on that particular information. They have been charged with being in possession of a suspected stolen property. Two of them have been handed down a 10,000 rand bail, while the foreign national was denied bail pending an investigation into his stay in the country. So we are investigating whether or not he is legal to be in South Africa. So those three have not yet been linked to her murder, but they were arrested based on the fact that they were found in possession of her stolen watch. So it was the watch that she was wearing on the day of the run. So we have
3: just for clarity, the shop owner, the case on immigration is not related to these cases of murder. It is a separate issue, but that has come up because he has come into this circle.
10: Yeah, so we have arrested them based on that they were found with an item belonging to the deceased. So on the day that the deceased took a run and she disappeared, she was wearing that particular watch. And when we found her lifeless body on the side of the road, that watch was not in her possession, and she usually runs with her watch. So we have arrested the three people that were found in possession of the watch.
3: That's in relation to the case of Elizabeth. What about the other 11 women?
10: So with regards to the other 11 women, you will recall that in the first case in July already, with the first woman, we arrested her boyfriend 2 days later. That particular suspect, who is a foreign national, is still in police custody. We then, we had, I think, the 9th body that was found in Dawn Park. Within 2 days, we had arrested 2 women who are still in police custody, who are linked to the murder. We then had a 10th body of a woman who was found in a cemetery in Tembisa, Mooifontein Cemetery. In that particular case, we arrested a man who went out drinking with her the previous evening before she was found dead at the cemetery. And that
3: so you have made several arrests, but nobody has been charged yet with murder. Thank you very much for speaking to us, Brigadier Atlenda Matis, National Spokesperson for South African Police. This is Newsday.
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0: Hello, you're with Newsday from the BBC World Service with Anne Soy in Nairobi and Rob Young in London.
1: The Houthis in Yemen say they have continued attacks on neighboring Saudi Arabia in recent hours. A Saudi minister vows a serious response to Houthi attacks on airports. We go live there to get the latest.
0: Ukraine's former commander-in-chief, who was dismissed by President Zelensky, has told the BBC that Ukraine has stabilized the front line despite Russia's continued attacks.
2: The main criteria is how much land has Russia occupied. For example, during the first 6 months of this year, Russia seized in total 61 square kilometres. It shows that the front line has stabilised.
1: And the French Parliament is due to discuss the national budget amidst protests that have rocked the country. We'll go live there. That's after the latest world news.
3: BBC News with Emily Thomas. A major international study has predicted that by 2050, the number of people diagnosed with dementia will double and demand for care will explode. It also warns women will be disproportionately affected. Bernadette Keogh reports.
4: The research found that globally, just under 11.5 million people developed dementia in 2023, and by the middle of this century, the figure will rise to more than 24.5 million. The study by the Centre for Healthy Brain Ageing at the University of New South Wales looked at populations in 18 countries and territories. It found cases were highest among women and people living in low-income and middle-income countries, with the authors recommending women's brain health be prioritised.
3: The international airport in the Saudi capital remains closed until at least Saturday, and airlines have suspended flights amid continuing attacks by Yemen's Houthi rebels on Riyadh. Late on Monday, the Iran-backed group said they'd targeted the airport with a ballistic missile, while the Saudi military says it's destroyed a missile fired towards Riyadh. As the war in the Middle East continues to disrupt supplies of energy, the International Monetary Fund says the world economy has shown surprising resilience. The economic watchdog says the world may be learning to cope better with these global shocks. From Bangkok, where the IMF is meeting, here's our economics editor, Faisal Islam.
5: There's two things going on, if I can simplify it. Obviously, the energy shock, which endures, but at the same time, we have this great sort of engine of growth, which is astonishing amounts of investment in AI. That positive story has balanced off the negatives of an energy shock, and the overall story so far is one of surprising resilience. It's a very strange time right now for the world. The clouds are still there, but the world economy has proven, if you like, surprisingly resilient, given just how many clouds have been out there.
3: France is bracing for another day of national protests over poor conditions at high schools, with marches and demonstrations in several cities. Around 7,000 people have been arrested so far. Here's our Paris correspondent, James Waterhouse.
6: These protests are an illustration of France's polarised politics. Centrist ministers have branded some of the demonstrations, which often involve the barricading of schools and confrontations with police, as irresponsible. One student had their hand blown off by a stun grenade last week. Another lost many of his teeth from a tear gas canister. Several officers and teachers have been injured as well. President Macron acknowledges some of the issues raised, such as staff shortages and crumbling school buildings, will need time to address. But with the election for his successor just 6 months away, it is a resource he is short on.
3: World News from the BBC. The Somali-born Democratic Congresswoman Ilhan Omar says she's the target of political intimidation by Donald Trump after US Homeland Security agents raided her home. The progressive Minnesota Democrat described the raid, weeks before the midterm elections in the US, as an attempt to weaponize law enforcement. US media say the search warrant relates to an investigation into the immigration paperwork that Ms. Omar's father submitted on her behalf when she was a child. There have been renewed Russian attacks across Ukraine overnight. In Kyiv, at least two people were killed as a drone hit a residential tower block. In the northeastern city of Kharkiv, large-scale attacks left three dead and at least 11 injured, among them a rescue worker. In Russia, an industrial area in Nevinamisk in the northern Stavropol region was hit by falling drone debris. Pope Leo will go into hospital on Tuesday for surgery to remove a lump found on his lung. Sarah Rainsford reports from Rome.
7: Pope Leo will be admitted to the Gemelli Hospital here in Rome just 2 days after announcing that doctors had found a small lump on his lung. Addressing a crowd in St. Peter's Square on Sunday, the Pope described the growth as being localised and detected at a very early stage, but he said his doctors had advised having it removed. The Vatican has since said that the growth was found during routine checks and that the Pope has no symptoms. On Monday, Pope Leo was working as usual, but his schedule has now been cleared for just over a week to allow him to recover from the surgery.
4: Hollywood analysts say the latest Tom Cruise film, Digger, is on a course to lose $245 million, one of the biggest losses in film history. It's projected to lose similar amounts of money to John Carter and The Marvels, which are currently the most expensive film flops of all time. And that's the world news from the BBC.
1: Thank you for those updates. Hello and welcome to Newsday on the BBC World Service with me, Anso in Nairobi, and Rob Young in London. This hour, we go to Saudi Arabia, Ukraine and France.
0: Yeah, shortly we're going to hear from Alexander Sieski, Ukraine's former commander-in-chief. We'll hear about his tense relations with the defence minister and with the president. Both were dismissed by President Zelensky just a few months ago.
1: We welcome your messages on anything that you hear on the programme. Our number is +44 77 86 20 50 85.
0: Well, in the Middle East, the Houthis have warned the United States not to get involved in the war in Yemen as they continue their missile attacks on Saudi Arabia. This comes after Saudi Arabia's energy minister vowed a serious response to the deadly attacks on the kingdom's airports and oil and gas facilities by the Houthis, which are backed by Iran. Well, the group has continued firing missiles at Saudi Arabia, including strikes on Riyadh's international airport that have killed civilians, also have injured people. We're going to speak now to Salman Al-Ansari, who's a Saudi geopolitical analyst and joins us from Riyadh. Welcome to the programme.
8: Thank you so much.
0: Houthis have claimed in recent hours that they have launched more missiles at Riyadh, and particular at the airport. Have you seen anything? Have you heard anything?
8: Yeah, actually, I would say that most of the people, like, Riyadh is actually a big city. We are speaking of 7.5 million people. So actually the effect has been only like on the specific target. So people living in Riyadh are actually living a normal life. And I actually refer to what the Saudi Arabia's Minister of Media, Salman Al-Dosari, had said yesterday that life is actually normal in the kingdom and all government institutions are actually working to fulfill their top priority, which is to securing the safety of the citizens and residents. So I don't think it's something as portrayed in the media that things are as if it's like a war here in Saudi. So no.
0: But the airport's been attacked repeatedly and it's shut. That is correct, isn't it?
8: Exactly. That's the only issue we've had. And definitely that was the biggest unprecedented attack, which resulted into having 13 deaths, among them Saudi citizens, Bangladeshi, Pakistani, and Arabs, and also an American citizen, and also with over 309 injuries. And I wish them all a speedy recovery. But definitely this is an issue that needs to be addressed. And we have seen how the Saudi government has been actually managing this in a very effective manner with regards to how to make sure that the people are actually not having any issue with their daily life. And we have to wait and see the Saudi response. And I believe the Saudi response will be big. And it will, but the Kingdom of Saudi Arabia is right now trying to cover all legal bases with regards to having the international community to assume its responsibilities.
0: Is there a conversation among Saudis, and is the government responding to the questions there are certainly around the world about why a military which spent $83 billion on weaponry last year failed to intercept and shoot down these missiles heading towards its main airport?
8: Yeah, let's not forget, during this the U.S.-Iran war, Saudi Arabia has been receiving hundreds of drones and missiles from Iran and also from Iraq and also from Yemen. And the Kingdom of Saudi Arabia intercepted more than 95%. But definitely, like, based on my analysis, I don't have information that the Saudi government has been putting more focus on protecting the energy installations, because these were the major targets by the Iranian regime with its proxies. But right now, it seems that they have shifted their attention to focus a lot on airports. And we should not forget that 2 weeks ago, on the 23rd of September, Mohsen Razai, who is like a senior Iranian official, he said it clearly, and he warned and threatened the region and all the countries in the region that their airports will be disrupted if the Iranian airlines would be out of operation based on the U.S. Treasury Department's decision.
0: And yet Saudi Arabia was not able to defend its main airport, not just once or twice, but three times in 4 days. What went so badly wrong?
8: Yeah, I don't actually have technical military air defense kind of experience, so I can't speak of that, but definitely that was a big of a surprise for us. But at the same time, we know that, as I said earlier, that most of the preparation were put to safeguard the energy installations because they were the major targets for the Iranians and their proxies. But right now they shifted that, so that's why we need to invest more on protecting these vital civilian infrastructure.
0: Okay, and we've had the Saudi Arabian energy minister vow a serious response to these attacks on the airport and the oil and gas facilities by the Houthis. Saudi Arabia is already bombing Houthi-held territory in Yemen. The suggestion is that will intensify. We heard from an analyst earlier on in the program who suggested that perhaps Saudi Arabia could even send special forces on the ground into Yemen. Do you have any sense what that more serious response could involve?
8: Yeah, I think the Saudis have been always using the multifaceted kind of approach, which is let's push militarily, then have some kind of dialogue. But then we've seen that it didn't work with the Houthi militia. So that's not what, that's why I actually argue that a major Saudi response is not going to be only to respond to the Houthi, but also to topple them from Yemen. Some people say this is hard, but let's not forget that the Yemeni government forces backed by the Saudi-led coalition continue their daily efforts to confront the Houthi militia, and they have had...
0: Saudi Arabia has been taking the fight to the Houthis for 11 years, at various times with the help of the Israelis, the Americans and the British, and yet they've taken huge swathes of territory and just bombed your main airport. Surely a renewed military campaign isn't going to topple the Houthis.
8: Yeah, I don't agree with what you mentioned, that the Israelis were helping. But like, now things are actually different, because we used to have two setbacks in 2017 and 18. The first setback was the separation of the army because of the SDC militia and the separatists, etc. Right now we have unified ranks among the Yemeni government. We are speaking of 500,000 soldiers versus 350,000 Houthi fighters. And the other setback was the Stockholm Agreement that was pushed by the West and by the international community, and they were pushing the Yemeni government to talk with the Houthis and to strike a deal when they were very close to liberating Al-Hudaydah, which is on the Red Sea. So right now, I think the Saudi government, along with the Yemeni government, are rallying the international world to know that they've made a big mistake in 2018, and they don't want them to repeat that mistake. So that's why we've seen yesterday in the UN, Saudi Arabia, along with the UK and the US and France, and also with Turkey and Pakistan, six countries have drafted a resolution in the UN Security Council so they can actually label the Houthi militia as a global terror militia. And that would actually cover the legal basis for, I would say, not a Saudi-led coalition, but a global coalition against the Houthis, just like the ones that the United States have created in 2014 against ISIS, the global coalition against ISIS. And it took 5 years, from 2014 till 2019, until they succeeded on fighting ISIS. And the ISIS fighters were 25,000 people. But now we are speaking of the
0: Houthi militia. So Saudi Arabia needs others to help in that fight. All right. Thank you. Salman Al-Ansari there, who's a geopolitical analyst, joining us from the Saudi capital, Riyadh. We're going to talk about another conflict now, because Ukraine says that Russia struck six of its energy facilities hours after Donald Trump announced the two nations had agreed to an energy ceasefire, although it appeared to be news to Ukraine that they had. There were blackouts in the Ukrainian city of Izium after a Russian strike destroyed power grids, Ukraine's state news agency has said, while energy and railway infrastructure in the west of Ukraine were also targeted overnight.
1: Despite these attacks, Ukraine says it has stabilized the front line. That's at least according to Oleksandr Sirsky, Kyiv's former commander-in-chief, and he claimed that in an interview with the BBC. General Sirsky was in charge of the Ukrainian army until his tense relations with the defense minister, Mykhailo Fedorov, forced President Zelensky to dismiss them both last summer. In his first interview since his sacking, General Sirsky told the BBC's Abdul-Jalil Abdurasulov that he believes Ukraine is containing more powerful Russian forces.
9: The war is going to become even more technological. It's now spread into every domain: space, cyberspace, air, sea, land, even underground. Automation and the use of robots will increase. Even an ordinary weapon will have an AI-based control system to enhance its uses. But we should not rule out conventional weapons like tanks. Right now, both Russia and Ukraine are racing to develop defense systems to protect armored vehicles. If someone succeeds, it will again change battlefield tactics, just like when drones were first introduced.
10: Question about your sacking. What was the cause of your conflict with the Mykhailo Fedorov, who was the Minister of Defense at that time?
11: Ну, знаете, як такового у нас конфлікту не було.
9: We didn't have a conflict. We had disagreements on how to finance the needs of the army. The problem was that when procuring weapons, the Minister of Defense gave preference to certain types of drones while ignoring the overall needs of the military. As a result, there was an imbalance in supplying the army, and we had shortages of unmanned ground vehicles and other things we needed at the front.
10: Mm-hmm. Well, let's talk about the battles that you commanded. Let's start with the Kursk operation. Looking back at it, do you think that operation was a success or a failure?
9: What do you mean a failure? How could it be a failure?
10: Well, because the Ukrainian troops were pretty much fully pushed back to the same positions where they were earlier, so they lost everything that they gained.
9: You need to understand that the Kursk operation was a necessity. If you remember the summer of 2024, Russian forces were pushing along the entire front line. They outnumbered us 6-1 in some places. So we chose the weakest spot in our enemy's lines and launched an operation into the Russian region of Kursk.
10: What legacy do you think you're leaving behind yourself?
9: The main criteria is how much land has Russia occupied. For example, during the first 6 months of this year, Russia seized in total 61 square kilometers. It shows that the front line has stabilized. You should not forget that Russia overpowers us in everything. But thanks to our attacks, mid-range strikes, deep strikes, we were able to reduce this ratio. At the same time, with the help of new technologies, we began inflicting greater losses on our enemy. Right now, Russian losses exceed ours by up to 6 times. We've broken their ability to launch offensive operations because they've suffered so many losses.
10: How can you end this war? Can a military path lead to peace?
9: Of course, all wars end at some point, and they're ended by politicians through negotiations. But negotiations are based on results on the battlefield. The role of the army is definitive. You can have talks from a weak position while losing at the front, or you can talk with the other side on equal terms when your adversary is suffering serious losses.
12: Many people in Europe are concerned that the Russian aggression may extend into the neighboring countries. What can European nations learn from the Ukrainian experience?
9: They must start preparing in every field. Prepare the army, acquire modern weapons, follow new trends happening here. Prepare the population for tough challenges they will face if there is a war. Prepare your economy. Prepare your land for combat activities. Prepare powerful air defense systems. and lose all illusions that a war will not happen.
1: Oleksandr Syrsky there, Kyiv's former commander-in-chief, in conversation with the BBC's Abdujalil Abdurasulov. You're listening to Newsday from the BBC World Service with Rob Young in London and Anne Soy in Nairobi. One of the main stories this morning is the number of new people diagnosed with dementia is predicted to double by 2050, with an explosion in demand for care, according to a major international study. The lead author of the study is Dr. Ashley Vella.
13: For the first time in history, we're seeing a large number of people living into the older age groups. And so these estimates are based on population aging alone, but they are assuming a stable incident rate, so a stable risk. What we can do in order to reduce this risk is by increasing the level of education, by reducing smoking rates, watching our alcohol consumption, exercising, and sleeping well.
1: That interview coming up later in the program. And the International Monetary Fund says that many of the world's biggest economies have shown surprising resilience in the face of ongoing wars in the Middle East. Time now for some sports news with Isaac Fennin.
14: Yeah, women's football is on course to become a billion-dollar industry, but many professional players are earning low wages, working on insecure contracts and experiencing rising psychological stress. These are new findings from a survey of more than 800 footballers by the Players' Union FIFPro. We're going to hear from the head of research and development for women's football at FIFPro a little bit later on in the programme. In men's football, the Champions League returns. 9 matches to look forward to on Tuesday. Some of the highlights: Atletico Madrid hosting Manchester United, who go into the match in a pretty poor run of form. Barcelona are in Turkey to face Galatasaray, and Arsenal will host the French side Lille. In Saudi Arabia, Cristiano Ronaldo scored for Al Nassr as they won in the Asian Champions League, but their match against the Uzbek side Neftchi Fergana was delayed for an hour as Saudi Arabia's civil defence issued a security warning. And a Michael Jordan jersey that he wore in the 1998 NBA Finals for the Chicago Bulls has been sold for $14 million at auction. It's believed to be the second most expensive sports jersey ever sold, behind Babe Ruth's New York Yankees baseball shirt, which was bought for $24.12 million.
0: And if you want to buy the jumper that Isaac Fallon is wearing to read the sport today...
14: Listen, I will put up... I'll deliver you a price. Just send me a message.
0: Couple of pennies, maybe. Isaac, thank you. Talk to you again a bit later on. We're going to head to the business desk in Singapore now. Speak to Archana Shukla about that story about global growth forecasts released by the International Monetary Fund. The world economy holding up, perhaps surprisingly well, given the energy shock from the war in Iran.
15: Absolutely, Rob. And, you know, the IMF is saying that possibly the world now is better prepared or knows how to deal with the vagaries of a war like this better than it did 6 months ago. And, you know, it is coming at the time when, you know, energy crisis actually has been a major impact, bringing up prices for everybody around the world. The central banks and the governments have been burdened with increasing import costs. But at the same time, the energy flows have actually found their way. Proved to be more flexible and enduring. Oil from the Middle East has found newer channels to move to the world, and other sources of oil have also been found by economies, let's say, in the Asia. The other aspect was trade, which, you know, with two of the biggest trade allies, US and China, not, reducing their trade parameters, the trade with the third countries that they do, so US with other allies and China with other allies, have somehow made up for the lost business between two of the biggest economies, US and China. And that somewhere is bringing in, you know, this aspect of more resilience in the global economy rather than fear. So what we are seeing the IMF do is they are reversing the downgrades for economic growth for most of the economies, saying that they would, they're expected to slow down by less than what was previously forecasted. Obviously, not true for those directly affected by the war. There, the downgrades have come in quite steep. We were talking about the Saudi Arabia earlier. Their economy is expected to contract by about 3.3%. So those affected directly by the war certainly are not in a good place.
0: And it talked about the investment boom in artificial intelligence helping the economy also.
15: Absolutely. You know, that's that the IMF says is like an opposing force. So there is the energy crisis, there is the trade crisis, but at, on the other side, we are seeing increased investments in artificial intelligence, which is somewhere balancing out growth for some of the economies like the United States, countries in Asia, even UK. But then that's also where uncertainty comes in. When will these AI investments reap profit? And what if it stops coming in? So that's the question, and that's the uncertainty the economy will have to deal with.
0: Archana Shukla in Singapore, thank you. And Anna, the IMF's also been talking about the number of large, rich countries, France among them, not doing enough to reduce the amount of money that they're borrowing to spend on public services.
16: We may get a better sense later in the day, as France today is discussing, the parliament at least is due to discuss the national budget. And money for education will no doubt be at the forefront of many minds. The country has seen many days of protests from students angry about the state of their schools and financing for their teachers. Let's now speak to the BBC's Hugh Schofield, who's in Paris. And Hugh, just tell us where you are and what you can see around you.
17: Well, I'm in the middle of Paris on the street just of the Place de la République outside a lycée called Lycée Turgot. And it's a lycée which is once again being blockaded. I have to say that the number of lycées being blockaded is going down. We had to hunt around to find one this morning that was being blockaded. But here we've got the same scene that we've had many times over the last few weeks. About 100 or so students in front, the one with a mega horn. They're doing a bit of dancing in the streets to block traffic, but it's all pretty good-humoured. Later they'll be joining the demonstration, which will be held in Paris, one of many across the country, pushing their demands again for more money for education.
16: You mentioned the lycées there, that's equivalent to high schools around the world. And what are the expectations from the parliament today? Is the government able to provide a solution that will see the end of the protests?
17: Well, I don't think anyone seriously expects that, because there is no money to give, at least not on the scale that the more hardline students' unions are demanding. They're demanding 10 billion euros in the budget extra for education, and the budget is all about cutting. Today is not a crucial day for the budget. It's got a long passage through Parliament. It's going to be discussed and amended, and quite possibly at the end of the day we'll have a repeat of what we had last year and the year before, which is that there's a crisis. Remember, the government does not have a majority in Parliament, and it's constantly having to make deals with the other parties, who are constantly threatening to bring down the government and vote a motion of censure. It's quite possible at the end of all this, the government will simply have to say, right, we're going to bypass Parliament, we're going to introduce our budget by decree, and too bad. That's quite possible. Certainly, the chances of a constructive debate leading to a compromise budget, including some increased payment for education, I think is most unlikely, especially given the fact that there are elections coming up in a few months' time, and whatever is agreed now may well be undone in a few months' time when a new government comes in.
16: And we can hear some sounds in the background. What are they chanting?
17: I didn't hear what they were doing just then, but it's basically the same old stuff, anti-Macron, anti-police, anti the RN, that's the Rassemblement National. I mean, they're all it's quite political here, but it's actually a very, very low-key demonstration here that they have. There's no risk of a fire or anything like that. And I think there is a feeling across the country that the movement is beginning to lose its momentum, and today's a bit of a test day to see if enough people can come out on the streets to revive the movement, because there are school holidays approaching at the end of the week, and that's for 2 weeks during which the government will be able to take a bit of a breather and say to itself, maybe now this is all beginning to come to an end.
16: Hugh Schofield on the streets of Paris there. Many thanks for joining us. This is Newsday.
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0: BBC News with Emily Thomas. A major international study of dementia is predicting the number of new people diagnosed with the condition will double by 2050 to more than 24 million annually. It says demand for care will explode and that women will be disproportionately affected. There have been renewed Russian aerial attacks across Ukraine overnight. In Kyiv, at least two people were killed. In the northeastern city of Kharkiv, large-scale attacks left three dead. Ukraine's former commander-in-chief has told the BBC that Russia's ability to advance has been broken and so the front line has been stabilised. Oleksandr Sirsky says Russian losses are up to six times those of Ukraine. Bulgaria's prime minister says two more ships have been struck by drones off the Black Sea coast. Ruman Radev said one sank and the other, a Ukrainian-owned vessel, was hit by three drones. As the war in the Middle East continues to disrupt supplies of energy, the International Monetary Fund says the world economy has shown surprising resilience. It's reversed the downgrades given to many major economies at the start of the Iran war. The international airport in the Saudi capital remains closed until at least Saturday, and airlines have suspended flights amid continuing attacks by Yemen's Houthi rebels on Riyadh. France is bracing for another day of national protests over poor conditions at high schools, with marches and demonstrations in several cities. The protests started last month. Pope Leo will go into hospital on Tuesday for surgery to remove a lump found on his lung. The Pope himself has announced the news last Sunday. And the actor R.J. Mitty, best known for his role as Walt Jr. in the award-winning television series Breaking Bad, has died. He was 34. World News from the BBC.
1: Thank you, Emily, for that summary of the news. Hello, you're with Newsday from the BBC World Service, from Nairobi with Anne Soy, and from London with me, Rob Young. This half hour, we're going to talk about that major international study predicting what's going to happen to cases of dementia.
2: And we are also focusing on the meeting of the International Monetary Fund that is underway. The total economic cost of dementia estimated to be over $55 billion, projected to rise to over $118 by 2040. Mind-blowing figures, Rob. And talking about money, we will focus on how much women footballers are paid at a time when their game is now worth billions. We'd love your comments on that. Our number is +44 77 86 20 50 85.
1: Well, let's get to that study that predicted the number of people who will be diagnosed with dementia will double by the year 2050. The study, which examined the health of 18 countries' populations, found that women are disproportionately at risk. The lead author of the study is Dr. Ashley Vella. I spoke to her from Sydney in Australia and asked her about this forecast that the number of cases is going to hit 25 million a year globally by 2050.
3: Well, these estimates are based on the aging population. So for the first time in history, we're seeing a large number of people living into the older age groups. And so these estimates are based on population aging alone. But they are assuming a stable incident rate, so a stable risk. What we can do in order to reduce this risk is by increasing the level of education, by reducing smoking rates, watching our alcohol consumption, exercising, and sleeping well.
1: That's good to hear that we can do something to try to ward it off. But you're saying that the dramatic rise is purely a mechanical result, really, of more of us living longer.
3: Yes. But the really interesting fact about these results is at our research centre, we have this consortium with a large number of low and middle income country participants. And so within those regions, they are seeing a very steep increase in population ageing. And so it is driving for this statistic.
1: Now, one of the things you say in the report is that women are more likely to be affected than men. Why is that?
3: Well, women are more likely to be at risk, and it seems to be a multitude of factors. There is no one definitive cause. It seems to be several areas of research that are in,

0: looking into this. And I think it's an interplay between environmental and biological factors. So, well, social environmental factors, the women that we see living to these older ages that we've currently conducted estimates on, they didn't have a large opportunity for education and for career opportunities. And so that has something to play into it, where there's also been some research within the area that's shown menopause and also cardiovascular risk factors that seem to be interplaying here. In particular, women have two X chromosomes and men have an X and a Y. And so potentially maybe the X chromosome is interacting with the APOE gene. And that is, the APOE gene has been linked to increased risk of dementia. With early menopause, estrogen seems to be a neuroprotective factor. And so when people go into menopause, you see that steep decline. And it's so that might be interplaying there. But there are several lines of inquiry, and we do not have a single cause.
1: So it's still the menopause might make women more at risk of dementia rather than that it actually does.
0: Yes, that has been linked in several papers.
1: You mentioned before that people should exercise, they should have a healthy diet, that kind of thing. What else should we be doing to try to ward off the risk of dementia?
0: Well, the Lancet Commission reported 14 risk factors that could help improve or could be modified to reduce dementia risk. If we were able to eliminate these 14 risk factors, it would reduce dementia cases by 45%. That's amazing. So within these 14 risk factors, there's like obesity, and there is also like hearing and vision loss. Social connection is also a really big risk factor that has been linked within our center. In particular, our Center for Healthy Brain Aging is conducting a Maintain Your Brain trial, which is a dementia prevention trial. And so that's currently underway within Australia, and hopefully with a bit of funding can go globally.
1: So what does that mean? Does that mean keeping the brain active, keeping it engaged when you age, when you give up work maybe?
0: Yes, so it's keeping your brain active throughout the lifespan. So dementia is a lifelong progressive disease in the sense of the risk factors that we have in middle age and in education in early adulthood all contribute to developing dementia later on in life. And so we need to be preventing dementia right from early ages in order to stop this 24 million people getting diagnosed with dementia in 2050.
1: Right, that's fascinating. So you can do something, maybe should be doing something about it in your 20s or your 30s. It's not something you should put off until you're in your 60s or 70s.
0: No, exactly right. You should be doing stuff now in order to prevent dementia later on.
1: What about drug therapies? Could drug treatments allow people who are developing dementia in later life to just live a much healthier life?
0: There are extraordinary colleagues of mine that are looking into drug therapy. So while we do not have one solution at the minute, there are many people working on this, and I remain hopeful that we will find a solution. However, prevention, I think, will always have a place. These estimates really are to help guide policy and prevention planning. And so while, yes, drugs may cure a disease, they cannot be the only solution. We need to work together as a community and a global community to prevent dementia.
1: Dr. Ashley Vellaver speaking to us from Sydney in Australia.
2: Violence against women and girls in Iraq is widespread but underreported, according to the UN experts. Human rights campaigners say that the government needs to do more to protect survivors who are left with little redress and protection. For incidents of sexual violence, there are no official figures. The BBC has been to the Iraqi capital, Baghdad, to speak to women who say family and social pressures have discouraged them from speaking out, but now they have decided to break their silence. With this special report, here is the BBC's Arabic's Sally Nabil, and some listeners may find details in this piece distressing.
3: We've come to Baghdad to meet women who have survived various forms of sexual violence. It's not an easy job. Women are quite reluctant to speak up.
4: Speaking out carries a real risk. Social taboo, family shame, and the system accused of failing to deliver justice.
3: We are going to meet a lady who has an appalling story to tell us about sexual assault within the family. In order to talk to us, she required anonymity, and it took us really a lot of time and effort to convince her to agree.
4: Amal, not her real name, says her daughter was raped by her own father nearly 5 years ago. The girl was a minor then. We've taken out many of the graphic details to protect the family's privacy.
5: He came straight in and locked the door. He took out his gun and told her, "No one will hear you if I kill you."
4: After hearing her daughter's account, Amal says she rushed to report it to the police. The mother showed me medical documents, including DNA evidence, which support her account. Amal still gets shivers when she explains how her decision to take legal action has come with a heavy price.
5: He called a family member right in front of me and told him, "If the police arrest me, wash off our disgrace."
4: What did he mean by wash off our disgrace?
5: That is so that the medical examination report would not come out and the assault would not be proven. An honor killing it would be.
4: She tells me the court case is still open and the father is on the run. In recent months, a number of videos went viral on social media featuring apparent public attacks on women. Get out, screams a lady in one of these videos as she tries to grab a man out of his car in a busy Baghdad street. She claims he was exposing himself and making obscene remarks. Women are often too scared to contact the authorities. They have no confidence their complaints will be taken seriously in a society that usually blames the victim.
6: The number of women who are requesting...
4: Earlier this year, prominent women's rights activist Yanar Mohammed was killed by gunmen in front of her house in Baghdad.
6: Minor marriages... severe abuse.
4: She was a vocal critic of gender-based discrimination. No one has been charged with her killing. Other activists are now worried their safety is on the line too.
7: I've received death threats. I've also been threatened by acid attacks and subjected to online slur campaign using fabricated photos.
4: Sarah tries to help survivors document online cases of alleged abuse. We sit in her living room as she scrolls her Instagram page full of videos filmed by women who complain about being subjected to sexual abuse and harassment.
7: Publishing these videos has started to serve these women justice. It's a means to shame the harasser and also a piece of evidence in case the woman decides to sue him. We need a law. We need a deterrent.
4: So far this year, Iraq's government says it has received around 300 reports of sexual harassment. The real number is likely to be much higher. We put some of the accusations we've heard to Miqdad Miri, the spokesman for the Ministry of Interior.
8: Many cases never reach the police because of society, customs and traditions.
4: I tell him we heard some testimonies from women who said that security forces are sometimes involved in cases of harassment.
8: It is very limited. I don't deny that it happens, but it's extremely limited. We have strict oversight of this issue.
4: Iraq is a country where conservative tribes are influential, militant groups are active, and some political parties have a strict religious agenda. Many mindsets are far from being able to recognize the impact of these violations, and championing women's rights at the moment can hardly be a priority.
2: The BBC's Sally Nabil reporting, and she joins us now live from Cairo. such a difficult listen, Sally, from your report, you know, difficult accounts there. How common are cases like these?
9: Actually, it's pretty common from what I've seen and what I've heard, though there are no exact statistics released to give us an accurate scale of sexual violence against women. But we were first drawn to the story by a few shocking videos on social media, and I felt that there is something going behind the scenes, something that is untold. So the more we started digging into this story, the more we contacted lawyers and female activists, who led us to many cases of women who suffered rape, who suffered harassment and various forms of abuse. I could definitely tell that there is a lot going under the apparently quiet surface, but women are not in a position yet to speak publicly about it because of the shame that comes with it, because of the lack of confidence they have in the official system. So they feel that there is a lot to pay if they manage to break their silence and talk about what happens.
2: Is social media then providing that outlet, the platform for them to bring out these stories?
9: Yes, absolutely, absolutely. I mean, it's their only window where they can speak at the moment without being recognized by their families, because a woman might not post a video herself, but she can post it to some activists like Sarah, the lady we talked to send it on her behalf. Maybe she's trying to put some pressure on society to act and take or follow the path of accountability, although this is not a possibility at the moment, because as we've heard, a lot of cases go underreported. They do not reach the authorities. And one of the ladies I remember telling me, even the police officers, they don't see sexual harassment, for example, as a big thing. They just see it as an everyday occurrence that people can live with. So that's the real dilemma here, is that many ladies do not only fear being shamed by their families, but they also do not have much faith in the official system.
2: The fact that these stories are now beginning to come out, either on social media or through reports like yours, do you think this is what could change things? Could attitudes like the one that you're just talking about change?
9: This is what many people are hoping for, honestly. It's journalism on one hand. It's the really brave effort made by a few women activists inside Iraq on the other hand, though they are taking a lot of risk for that. As we've heard, we've had an activist being killed in association with her work in supporting women's rights and defending women who are victims of abuse. We also have activists like Sarah, who can barely leave her house now because of constant death threats she's getting, as she has told us. So it's a big risk, but a lot of people I've talked to believe that if you keep silent, nothing is going to change, so that you have to keep breaking the walls to get the voices of these ladies heard.
2: Indeed. Many thanks for your report and for speaking to us. Sally Nabil there.
1: B.W. Bokri, listening in Freetown in Sierra Leone, says the international community has long since forgotten about the instability in Iraq, the same in Sudan. The cries of thousands of innocent women and girls, he says, have fallen on deaf ears. Thank you very much indeed for your message. You are listening to Newsday from the BBC World Service. Reminder of our main headlines. The number of new people diagnosed with dementia is predicted to double by 2050, with an explosion in demand for care, according to a major international study. And Kyiv's former commander-in-chief has told the BBC that Russia has sustained such heavy casualties that its troops are unable to launch major offensives. Let's call your sport headlines now. Here's Isaac.
10: So women's football is due to become a billion-dollar industry, but Despite this, challenges remain, according to a survey of 800 players by the Players Union FIFPro. Average monthly pay varies depending on where you're playing. In North America, players can earn on average between $6,500 to just $4,000. But in Africa, that goes down to just $480. Joining us on the line is Frankie Brown, who's Head of Strategy and Research at Women's Football at FIFPro. Frankie, just give us a snapshot of what else this study found.
11: Hi, Isaac. Thanks for having me on. I think from our side, this is the last time we did a global employment report like this was in 2017. So it's almost a decade ago, and I was still playing at that point in time. And if you told me that the industry would be in the place it is now 10 years ago, I wouldn't have believed you. So I think what we can see is that there's been an enormous economic boom in the last 10 years. But as you mentioned, this progress is not necessarily universal, and many of the players are still experiencing uncertainty within their careers. For me, the findings themselves of this report come down to sort of three things, and that's three things that the players themselves talked about over and over again in the interviews that we did as part of this project. And the first one is that fair wage. So players need to have a wage that means that they don't need to work alongside it, so that it can be their full-time profession. Within that, they also need to be paid on time. That is certainly an issue that we see across the board, is that timely payment. The second is that full-time contracts. So not all players are paid full-time for 12 months of the year. Often players are just paid for the 9-month season and then it stops. So then they need to either budget for that period that they don't have any wage coming in, or they need to get a second job. Within that sort of contract, we really need players to have written contracts, which is another thing that we see as a bit of a disparity across the board, because written contracts means that they have the sort of rights and the legal side of things behind them to protect themselves. The third thing, just finally from the sort of global findings, is just that those workplace conditions that sort of protect and respect and value the players is incredibly important. And under that sort of chapter, we look at workload. Both playing too much and playing too little is an issue. In particular, in Africa, there is not enough football played. Staff is another issue. We asked the players if they had enough staff at their club teams, and there was it was mixed. And then the final one is mental health support. So that was another finding that we've seen within this report, that players that are considering leaving the game early are citing psychological stress as one of the reasons, which is a huge issue across the board.
10: And briefly, Frankie, we see in men's football there's always a disparity in terms of those who have the money and those who don't have the money. Do you think that women's football is on the same path?
11: I think it is a little bit like that right now. I don't think that the path is set in stone. I don't think that it can't change. I also think that in a competitive sporting environment, you're always going to have a little bit of that, because there's always going to be the sort of top clubs and the top leagues that can invest more, and that's almost inevitable. But what we really want to see is that sort of global minimum standards to kind of so that the other nations are not left behind, so that it doesn't turn into the men's game, really.
10: Frankie, really, really appreciate you joining us. That's Frankie Brown, Head of Strategy and Research for Women's Football at FIFPro. Really interesting topic. There's more on that story at the BBC Sport website.
1: There's more on it now. And what do you make of what she was saying there?
2: Very legitimate concerns there, because it's easy to talk about the big money, but you know, it's we're talking about elite players, right? What about before they get there? What happens? And also for the for women, the reality that, you know, some will be thinking about starting families. How do they balance?
10: Yeah, I mean, that's actually a really interesting part of this survey, that I found that half the respondents considered leaving the game earlier because they wanted to start a family. There's actually a piece on the BBC Sport website done by some of our sports correspondents speaking to a different sport, England's greatest netball player, Jeeva Mensa, and she's talking about her story of freezing her eggs and how she used that as an insurance policy to allow her to continue to compete at the highest level without sacrificing that desire to start a family. So yeah, it's definitely a topic that is pretty high on the BBC Sport agenda.
1: Isaac, thank you very much indeed. We will check out the website. You've told us to go there twice. We will. Thank you. We are watching a live feed of the Vatican. Nothing much to play you, I'm afraid. A gentle breeze, Lee, our studio manager, tells me is all we can hear. And we're looking at that because Pope Leo is going to go into hospital today for surgery. The Pope announced the news on Sunday, saying that a nodule had been found growing on his lung. We can speak now to Claire Giangrave, the Vatican correspondent for the Religion News Service, based in Rome. Welcome to the programme. What do we know about what the Pope is about to undergo?
12: Well, obviously, we don't know that much except what you said. There is a localized nodule in his lung. He will be treated at the Gemelli Hospital in Rome, which only recently had another pope come and stay there to be hospitalized and cured for issues that also had to do with lungs. So this is a bit of a deja vu for many of us Vatican reporters. But speaking to doctors, we hear that this is not only very common in men, particularly at his age, but also we don't know if the nodule is cancerous. And it seems to be some sort of preventive action on the part of his surgeons to make sure that the Pope is fit to travel to South America in only 3 to 4 weeks.
1: By announcing this news, as he did to a crowd gathered for his weekly blessing, it does give a sense of openness about the Pope's health. But does the Vatican tend to be open about the health?
12: No, we have a saying here, in fact, that the Pope fine until he's dead. The Vatican tends to be very careful about disclosing information regarding the medical history and information regarding popes, even as popes not only are elected at a pretty advanced age, but then tend to live a very long time. That is, as we've seen in other parts of society. But we've asked the Vatican spokesperson for more information, and he told us that there were no symptoms leading up to this discovery. It was part of routine checks that the Pope underwent, and that fits with nodules, which, according to doctors that I spoke to, don't really lead to any particular symptoms and are usually just discovered during occasional scans and routine checks.
1: Do we have any idea how long the Pope will be in hospital for?
12: Well, we know that the Vatican has announced that all of his public audiences will be cancelled until the 20th, so we can count about a week. That is a little longer than one might expect, but because it's the Pope, they might want to be extra careful and make sure that all checks and all the data and everything is fine. Again, because he does have very important travel, about 2 weeks in Latin America, a bit of a homecoming for him as he returns to Peru just in the beginning of November. So making sure that everything is all right, that he has recovered well.
1: Thank you very much indeed. That's Claire Giangrave there, the Vatican correspondent for the Religion News Service, joining us from Rome. And that is it for this edition of Newsday. From Anne, myself, Rob, in London, our team in Nairobi also, thanks very much for listening. Have a great day.
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0: Coming up on the Arts Hour with me, Nikki Beatty, the last big movie star in the world, Tom Cruise, on his latest film, Digger. And we'll hear from its multiple Oscar-winning Mexican director, Alejandro González Iñárritu. We'll hear also from proud Punjabi and Indian superstar singer Diljit Dosanjh as he rocks London's biggest stadium. And Oscar-winning actor Catherine Zeta-Jones tells us about reclaiming her Welsh accent in the new TV series Kill Jackie. Also on the show, Gonzo journalist John Ronson talks about his latest book, The Castle, the Oscar-winning screenwriter Kali Khoury on adapting Thelma and Louise into a stage musical, and my conversation with Sudanese-Russian director Susanna Mirghani. We'll be talking about her disturbing yet beautiful film, Cotton Queen. All that and more coming up on the Arts Hour.
1: BBC News with Emily Thomas. A major international study of dementia has predicted that by 2050, the number of new people diagnosed with the condition will double and demand for care will explode. The research by the Centre for Healthy Ageing in Australia found that by the middle of this century, the world will see more than 24 million cases of dementia annually. The study's co-author, Professor Henry Brodaty, says women will be disproportionately affected.
2: In years gone by, is women had less education, they had less opportunity to be engaged in occupations which were intellectually demanding and therefore built up cognitive reserve. On the biological side, it may be that women have more of the toxic protein called the amyloid beta protein in the brain. And amyloid beta protein is the main culprit for Alzheimer's disease, and the new treatments now available are targeting that protein.
1: Ukraine's former commander-in-chief has told the BBC that his country has broken Russia's ability to advance and so stabilised the front line. General Alexander Sirsky spoke to our correspondent Abdujalil Abdulrasulov.
3: Russian losses are up to six times higher than Ukrainian losses thanks to new technologies and tactics used by Kyiv, General Sirsky claims. He believes that because of such heavy casualties, Moscow's troops are simply unable to launch major offensives now. According to General Sirsky, for the first 6 months of this year, the total gain of Russian forces in Ukraine was 61 square kilometers. General Sirsky argues that success on the battlefield will bring peace negotiations closer and allow Kyiv to hold talks with Moscow on equal terms.
1: As the war in the Middle East continues to disrupt energy supplies, the International Monetary Fund says the world economy has shown surprising resilience. In its latest global forecast, the economic watchdog says that the world may be learning to cope better with these global shocks. Bulgaria's prime minister says two more ships have been struck by drones off the Black Sea coast. Speaking at a government meeting, Ruman Radev said one of the ships sank. Mr. Radev said he would speak to the head of NATO later on Tuesday.
4: The Republic of Bulgaria is conducting an emergency search and rescue operation for a ship in distress in the Black Sea. According to the crew, the ship was struck by three aerial drones, hits that impacted both the deck and the hull. Border police rescued the entire crew, seven Ukrainian citizens and eight Azerbaijani nationals.
1: Although it's unclear whether Russia was behind the attack, the government in Sofia has summoned Moscow's ambassador for a meeting. You're listening to the latest world news from the BBC. The international airport in the Saudi capital remains closed until at least Saturday, and airlines have suspended flights amid continuing attacks by Yemen's Houthis on Riyadh. Late on Monday, the Iran-backed group said they'd targeted the airport with a ballistic missile, while the Saudi military says it's destroyed a missile fired towards Riyadh. France is bracing for another day of national protests over poor conditions at high schools, with marches and demonstrations in several cities. The protests, which are backed by unions and far-left politicians, started last month and have led to widespread school closures and violent clashes. Around 7,000 people have been arrested so far. The actor R.J. Mitty, best known for his role in the award-winning television series Breaking Bad, has died. He was 34. The cause of death was not disclosed. From Los Angeles, here's Regan Morris.
5: R.J. Mitty played the son of Bryan Cranston's leading man, Walter White, on the Emmy-winning series Breaking Bad. As Walter White Jr., or Flynn as he later wanted to be known, Mitty brought the experiences of living with cerebral palsy to a wide audience, playing the teenage son of a drug dealer.
6: You killed Uncle Hank! You killed him!
7: Wait, son.
6: No.
5: Mitty used his fame to champion the rights of disabled people. In a statement, his representative said the actor drew from his own experiences to bring authenticity to the role, while using his platform to challenge stereotypes and promote greater representation for people with disabilities.
1: Hollywood analysts say the latest Tom Cruise film, Digger, is on course to lose $245 million, one of the biggest losses in film history. It's projected to make losses similar to those sustained by John Carter and The Marvels, currently the most expensive film flops of all time. Digger received generally poor reviews. World News from the BBC.
0: Hello and welcome to the Arts Hour from the BBC World Service. I'm Nikki Beattie, bringing you a gloriously extravagant lineup of interviewees, maybe some cultural enlightenment, with the best global arts and culture conversation from across the BBC and beyond. Coming up in a moment, the last big movie star in the world, Tom Cruise, on his latest film, Digger. And we'll hear from its multiple Oscar-winning Mexican director, Alejandro González Iñárritu. Oscar-winning actor Catherine Zeta-Jones tells us about reclaiming her Welsh accent in the new TV series Kill Jackie. And proud Punjabi, Indian superstar singer Diljit Dosanjh rocks London's biggest stadium. Also on the show, Gonzo journalist John Ronson talks about his latest book, The Castle. And the Oscar-winning screenwriter Kali Khoury on adapting Thelma and Louise into a stage musical. That's not all, though. My guests on today's Arts Hour are the Sudanese-Russian director, Susanna Mirghani. We'll be talking about her latest film, Cotton Queen, later in the show. And here with me in the Arts Hour studio, with her cultural critic's hat on, we welcome back Hannah Flint. Hannah, before we hear from Tom Cruise, have you got a cultural highlight that you want to recommend, something that you want to share with the world from this week?
8: I have been really enjoying Lanterns, the DC small screen adaptation of the comic book. It's on HBO Max. The season finale was this week as it follows John Stewart, played by Aaron Pierre. I think the whole show, which really grounds the superhero story within the cultural, social and political environment in which it's set, really makes it stand out as a superhero piece.
0: I think he is a phenomenal actor.
8: So good.
0: And he's a movie star, and there's a difference between the two sometimes. Speaking of which, once in a while, Tom Cruise stars in films that I get really, really excited to see. Well, he's done it twice. Once in Paul Thomas Anderson's superb Magnolia, and now in Iñárritu's Digger. The Mission Impossible franchise, Top Guns, and other great movie fare that he's played roles in are less interesting to me, but maybe not to you and the other cinema goers who've made his movies earn nearly $13 billion US dollars in worldwide box office. Digger is directed by the multiple Oscar-winning Mexican filmmaker Alejandro González Iñárritu. We'll hear from him in a moment. And because we've been asked to keep Digger's secret, here's all I can really tell you. The film follows a powerful oil tycoon who triggers a catastrophic environmental disaster and then desperately tries to convince the world that he can save it.
9: Mr. President, 55 minutes ago, my company informed me of the explosion on our rig,
10: causing massive water displacement and triggering a tsunami.
9: Models estimate casualties in the hundreds of thousands.
11: Now Digger here got us into this mess, and Digger's gonna dig us out.
0: Here's Tom Cruise talking to the BBC's Graham Norton about the central character, Digger.
12: He's outrageous. He's unpredictable. He says things that I guess some people might think and never say. Some people that go, I never thought to say that. please don't say that. I can't even believe he said that. He's an outrageous character. He's this crazy billionaire who makes a horrible mistake and almost destroys the world as we know it.
13: Yeah.
12: So it's just this timeless story about power, greed, ego, framed in a very timely manner by Alejandro Iñárritu. He's a brilliant filmmaker. He's like Always wanted to work with him. I have like this 10-minute monologue. It's all one take. It's just one shot.
13: Wow. Which is...
12: One show is so fun. As an actor, you're like going, oh, please. Please.
13: I feel like it's been a while since we've seen you do like a big acting part like this. Was it lovely to get back to?
12: Oh, my gosh. Look, I've never read a movie like this. I've never seen a character like this in film. I've never read it. I mean, any actor, it's like one of these moments you're just going, I've never seen it in film before. You would love it.
13: Because, you know, Digger talks a lot.
12: I know. There's like, that 10-minute monologue.
13: Yeah, it was an extraordinary amount to learn. You know, because as a film actor, you don't normally have to learn pages and pages of dialogue.
12: A lot of films I make are pages and pages. It's, you look at Rain Man, you look at Jerry Maguire, Risky Business, or Collateral, the language of the movies and the rhythm of the film. So it's a part of it. And so I don't find learning lines hard or anything. It's not like you sit down and learn the lines. You all know this. We're finding our voices, you know, as we're writing, as we're doing it. I like absorbing everyone's the ideas, and then you just, it's a beautiful exploration. So learning the lines is the easiest thing. It's actually, it's like, okay, it's kind of like, it's just mechanical, but it really is the beauty of finding the rhythm.
14: Yeah.
12: You know that, and what you do, it's finding that rhythm.
0: Tom Cruise and Digger also stars Riz Ahmed, John Goodman, Sandra Hüller, and Jesse Plemons. Here's director Alejandro González Iñárritu speaking with ABC Radio National's The Screen Show about what spurred him and his fellow screenwriter to make Digger, a film with an ecological message.
15: Sabina Berman and I that start this story, I think we start seeing what was happening in the Arctic. I visited the Arctic 2 times and the Antarctic 1 time, and I was seeing these things where we are heading in our human behavior beyond the political and the climate. I was interested in our conception of nature. But this film is not about the nature out there. It's about the human nature, that we are detached from nature as if we were different from it, and how blind we are thinking that our insatiable greed and ignorance about that we're heading. So I was interested about that, because this system of the fossil fuels has been around for so many years, and we all know where we are heading, and on despite of that, we are still captured in that narrative that we have been told, as the tobacco was at some point, you know. So that's for me striking, how rational beings, we are so driven by our emotional beings. You know, it's just a lot of emotions, and people is fragmented, not able to see something that is so, so clearly true, science true, you know.
0: Alejandro González Iñárritu talking about Digger. And before that, we heard from Tom Cruise, the star of the film. Sadly, the film has flopped at the box office. I was genuinely excited to see the film because I'm a huge admirer of Iñárritu's films. However, it is difficult to talk about Digger properly without revealing the two planes that the film exists on. You will rightly question what you're watching, I think, in the beginning, and the overblown, overwrought performances in some parts may later make sense. Iñárritu intends to pull the rug from beneath us. Hannah Flint is our cultural critic on today's Arts Hour. Keeping Digger's secret, what did you make of the film?
16: Well, I am both a fan of Iñárritu and also Tom Cruise.
0: Okay.
16: But with Iñárritu, what I really love is the way that he built worlds. In this one, we have a quite undersaturated, dystopian, sort of very theatrical space in which Digger kind of navigates the stage on which he's on. And the way that it seamlessly goes between each of those planes, in the cinematography, in the light, in the kind of pacing of it, I think it's great. My issue is that as much as this world he's built, the soul within it of the narrative lacks a lot for me. I feel that this is a story about climate change that we've kind of seen before, not really offering anything new. And certainly when you go between these two planes in which the film takes place, the second plane, a secondary plane, didn't have enough in it to kind of warrant its existence.
0: Let's talk about the 10-minute monologue, first of all, and working on a revolving stage. Much has been made of that in the sort of publicity drive leading up to the film being released. What did you think of that? This is Digger making that monologue.
16: They're really trying to push that to be a clip for Tom Cruise's Oscar nomination. Do you know what I mean? For your consideration, here is a 10-minute monologue delivered by...
0: Okay, let's talk about this for a minute. So Tom Cruise has never won a competitive Oscar. He's been nominated a few times. He did win an Oscar last year. But it was a lifetime contribution to cinema Oscar. Do you think he will be nominated?
16: I think he will. If you look at Iñárritu, who worked with Leonardo DiCaprio. Now, Leonardo DiCaprio...
0: That was on The Revenant.
16: On The Revenant. That... He had been nominated several times before but didn't win. But then he wins with The Revenant.
0: Yeah, but that was a phenomenal performance.
16: Yeah, I think Tom Cruise does do a very good performance.
0: He does good work.
16: He does very good work. And I certainly even, you know, he's got these eyes that really emote. And there's something in the way he performs that reminds me of his kind of Jerry Maguire, that kind of frenetic energy that he has. I just think that after doing so many... films that are action, that are blockbusters, he's kind of got to this point in his life, it's like, I want an Oscar. And who better a director to get than the director who secured Leonardo DiCaprio one? So I think he will get nominated.
0: Okay. I thought that the only character who lived in a believable range of acting and gurning in that film was Jesse Plemons. And he is always, to me, pitch perfect. Otherwise, I really found everything else hard work. Or somebody as amazing as Sandra Hüller just totally underutilized.
16: Well, this goes back to it being a vehicle for Tom Cruise. It's a Tom Cruise show, it's his circus, and everyone else is supporting players.
0: Thank you on that note, Hannah. You're listening to The Arts Hour from the BBC World Service. The Welsh actor Catherine Zeta-Jones has won an Academy Award, a BAFTA, a Tony and two Screen Actors Guild Awards over her more than 40-year career. She won her Oscar for the role of Velma Kelly in the movie Chicago, has starred in the films Ocean's 12, The Mask of Zorro and Traffic, and can currently be seen playing Morticia Adams in the Netflix series Wednesday. Now... she's taken the lead in a new action thriller series, Kill Jackie, playing a glamorous art dealer whose dangerous past comes back to haunt her. And for the first time in her long career, she's speaking using her natural Welsh accent.
14: Do you ever get that feeling when things go bad? Like there's something much worse coming for you.
17: Well, you knew I wasn't always in art. What I used to do for a living was... something I thought was far behind looks like it found me.
0: Here she is talking to Nuala McGovern.
18: I was an exec producer on the show as well, and so I said to my producers, look, the book was written for, it's a man central character, set in America. We weren't shooting in America, so I said, right, I want to play a Welsh. And it was such a liberating thing for me as an actor, because it allowed me to not have that half of my brain figuring out what sounds I'm having to make, or whether I slip up and it doesn't sound true American or true Spanish or Scottish, whatever I was doing. And also, character-wise, I could find so much like humor in the nuances of her, because she comes from the kind of the wrong side of the track in Wales. I was at the posh side, just to reiterate that. My mother would be very angry. I was from the posh side. But anyway, Jackie was not, and she, you know, she's lived a kind of dubious kind of dysfunctional life, but it was wonderful.
19: Also, Elizabeth Taylor, you were quite fascinated with as a child, and you actually got to meet her.
18: I did. Well, for me, coming from Wales and wanting to be an actress, movies were never really on my radar. It was more theatre actors, but who, if you thought of an actress, it was Elizabeth Taylor. My mother had the magazines. And then I was in Annie, the musical, when I was 10. And after the show finished, I was the last cast before it finished at the Victoria Palace. Little Foxes came in with starring Elizabeth Taylor. And So I knew the stage door people. So for a matinee performance, I was in London to see another show. And I bought her some daffodils, our national flower, and I stood outside. And I remember saying to her, she said, "Oh, thank you, honey." And I said, "I'm from Wales." She went, "Oh my gosh." And then I said, she had sunglasses on. I said, "Can you take off your glasses so I can see your violet eyes?" And she said, "Oh, it's way too early in the morning for that, sweetheart." And it was about 3 in the afternoon. I kept, "What? All right, I met her."
19: How wonderful. I just love this idea of this little girl meeting a superstar who then becomes a superstar herself. You made headlines, was it? Well, it's a few weeks ago, perhaps now, when you talked about the term Nepo Baby. Your children are Dylan and Karis. They're pursuing careers in entertainment. But you call the term Nepo Baby or Nepotism Baby, to give it its full title, horrific. Why horrific?
18: Well, because children, they didn't ask for celebridom. They just came into the world, and I just speak from my own experience with my children. They've dealt with it profoundly well, with the intense attention thrown on them. I'm married to the ultimate Nepo baby. My husband was the son of Kirk Douglas, the son of Spartacus. You know?
19: Yes.
18: And he's done pretty good on his own.
19: I suppose people use that tag because they would feel that children of celebrities have advantages that other actors don't have.
18: No. Quite opposite. First of all, they have so much to prove, you know, that, oh, like you said, it's in your genes, it's in your blood. It's like, no, actually, I have a true passion and love of the craft. They don't, my kids have a zero desire for celebrity or fame. I mean, they've been brought up with that. It's the craft. And people lose sight of what we do. We're not just clothes horses walking down the street getting photographed. It all stems from a real passion and a commitment and, you know, a craft that we make sacrifices for.
0: Catherine Zeta-Jones and Kiljackie is streaming now on Amazon Prime Video. It's, in my opinion, decent time pass. That's what we say in India, time pass. But ultimately, it's not that original or memorable. But our critic and cultural commentator on today's Arts Hour isn't me, it's Hannah Flint. What are your thoughts on Kiljackie?
20: I only got around to watching one episode, and that was a bit of a chore to get through. I love Catherine Zeta-Jones what she's done on screen. Velma Kelly is amazing. She's a great Morticia Adams. I liked her in American Sweethearts. Traffic, of it, of course. And, you know, it's nice when I'm always a big fan of people that are able to do their regional accent. So it's always good to hear her do that. But this one, it does feel like it's trying to achieve something akin to, like, Killing Eve, but not quite having the juice.
0: There will be a lot of people across the globe who didn't know what Catherine Zeta-Jones' real accent was. So I just wondered about any other current actors who've surprised you because they were so convincing. So, for example, when I realised that Margot Robbie was Australian, I got such a surprise when I first heard her in A Junket a few years ago.
20: I remember seeing Jurassic Park ages ago, and obviously then there was, like, Event Horizon, and I'm talking about Sam Neill here. I had no idea he was a Kiwi until much later. And then obviously he was very Kiwi in The Hunt for the Wilder People. But even more recently, Aaron Pierre, who the first thing I saw him in was The Underground Railroad.
0: Yes.
20: Which is set in kind of like slave era America. And he plays a kind of slave trying to escape. I had no idea that he was a boy from Croydon.
0: He is a great example. Well, because it's delicious, should we swap some opinions on the worst acting accents? I'll start, because we're bringing everything full circle, it seems, today, with Tom Cruise and his attempt at an Irish accent in Far and Away. Your turn.
20: Anne Hathaway in One Day doing a Yorkshire accent.
0: Don Cheadle as a Cockney in Ocean's 11.
20: Brian Tyree Henry as a Cockney in Bullet Train.
0: Okay, we won't go on or we'll be here all day. Let's talk about Nepo babies. Is it a bit of a reductive catch-all description? I mean, can it really be harder for the children of Michael Douglas and Catherine Zeta-Jones to get work in Hollywood?
20: I think anyone who thinks
16: the Nepo Baby label is reductive, is either a Nepo Baby or a parent of a Nepo Baby. My favourite person who's talked about it really is Alexander Skarsgård in an Actors on Actors interview with his father, Stellan Skarsgård. And he talked about how he kind of flew out to New York and he had a dinner with Stellan's manager. He was like, oh, I'm going to get you into the pilot season. That's nepotism.
0: Yeah.
16: Stop hiding it.
0: Hannah has spoken. Thank you for that. You're listening to The Arts Hour from the BBC World Service. I'm Nikki Baidy. Diljit Dosanjh is an Indian music megastar. Over two decades, he's built a huge global fan base, blending Punjabi music with rap and hip-hop, topping charts and singing with the likes of Ed Sheeran. From humble beginnings in a village in Punjab, he made history in 2023 by becoming the first Punjabi language singer to perform at the US music festival Coachella. And recently, he became the first ever Punjabi singer to headline the UK's Wembley Stadium, filling every single one of the 90,000 seats in the London venue. Before he went on stage, he spoke with the BBC's Noor Nanji about this achievement.
2: Obviously, it's a dream for me, and I feel good. I feel happy, and I feel good for my people. I feel good for next generation. So this Wembley dream is not a dream anymore. We are here, Punjabi Agaway. So that's a big venue. Wembley is a big venue. Michael Jackson's performed there. So many big names. I'm not that great artist, but I'm thankful. Today, one of our senior artists, Jassi Sidhu Paji, he wrote that back we never thought about the Punjabi artist going to sell the Wembley Stadium. So,
21: you're from a small village in Punjab.
2: Yes, ma'am.
21: Did you ever think you'd reach this peak?
2: From day one. I already saw these images from day one. I think I'm late. For me, 5 years before I have to do this. But I'm hardworking every day.
0: Diljit Dosanjh, cultural critic Hannah Flynn. Are you a fan of gigs in big venues? I mean, Wembley Stadium, for example, isn't renowned for its acoustics.
16: I had the best... could have been 16 hours, it's Bruce Springsteen. But technically, I had the best time seeing Bruce Springsteen at Wembley. I went with my mum and dad. We got the floor seat tickets. It's the best £175 I've ever spent.
0: What is £175 in dollars? That's way over $200, isn't it? But when you are in a place like that, is it as much about the atmosphere and the communal vibe as it is about seeing the person you
16: 100%, yeah. Because seeing it there was amazing. And, you know, Bruce does 3-hour shows, so you don't have to worry about support acts. You're getting 3 hours of Bruce Springsteen. But my dad and I, we went to Berlin and we saw Bruce Springsteen there and we were sat quite far back. And it was really frustrating that no one's really dancing. And so I was kind of, everyone sat down. And so I kind of got to a point, I was like, I'm standing up. It's Thunder Road.
0: Did you not get people behind you?
16: Well, this is it.
0: Okay.
16: The people behind me, I said, oh, I'm so sorry. And it was like, don't worry about it, Gil. We've got my kids here and we're going to stand up too.
0: Oh, so they ended up being from Liverpool.
16: Yeah, exactly. So it's
0: just
16: great.
0: To explain to our world audience, that was a very good Liverpool accent.
16: Thank you.
0: So you were all right. You had Brits behind you.
16: Yeah. I think it also really depends on the artist.
0: Yeah.
16: Bruce Springsteen is a stadium artist.
0: Yeah. Thank you, Hannah. That's it for part one of the show, but don't go away. Still to come, screenwriter Kali Khoury on adapting Thelma and Louise into a stage musical. And I'll be talking to Sudanese-Russian filmmaker Susanna Mirghani about Cotton Queen. The Arts Hour is back after this.

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1: I'm Elvis Meneyese. 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
3: Still to come on the Arts Hour with me, Nikki Beatty, gonzo journalist John Ronson on the extraordinary story behind his latest book. We'll hear from screenwriter Callie Khoury about turning her Oscar-winning Thelma and Louise into a stage musical. And I'll be talking to Sudanese-Russian filmmaker Susanna Mirghani about her disturbing yet beautiful film, Cotton Queen. All that and more still to come on the Arts Hour.

0: Bulgaria's prime minister says two more ships have been struck by drones off the Black Sea coast. Rumen Radev said one sank and the other, a Ukrainian-owned vessel, was hit by three drones. Saudi Arabia is reported to have launched an investigation to find out how its air defences failed to intercept missiles and drones fired from Yemen by the Houthis. The Iranian-backed Houthis have carried out three deadly attacks on Riyadh airport. France is bracing for another day of national protests over poor conditions at high schools, with marches and demonstrations in several cities. The protests started last month. Pope Leo is going into hospital today for surgery to remove a lump on his leg. The 71-year-old Pope announced the news last Sunday. He said it had been detected early. A major international study of dementia is predicting the number of new people diagnosed with the condition will double by 2050 to more than 24 million annually. It says demand for care will explode and that women will be disproportionately affected. And that's the latest world news from the BBC.
1: Welcome back to the Arts Hour from the BBC World Service with me, Nikki Badey. And if you've only just joined us, here's what you missed in the first half of the show. Megastar in need of an acting Oscar, Tom Cruise, and his director, Alejandro González Iñárritu, talked about their film Digger. We heard from Hollywood star and Welsh actor Catherine Zeta-Jones, and possibly the most famous Punjabi in the world, Indian singing superstar Diljit Dosanjh. Coming up in a moment, journalist John Ronson on the extraordinary story behind his latest book. We'll hear from screenwriter Callie Khoury about turning her Oscar-winning Thelma and Louise into a stage musical. I'll be talking to Sudanese-Russian filmmaker Susanna Mirghani about her disturbing yet beautiful film Cotton Queen. And Hannah Flint is still with me in the studio as our cultural critic today. First then, British journalist, documentary maker, podcaster and best-selling author John Ronson has made a career out of going where most of us might hesitate to look, from extremists and conspiracy theorists to psychopaths and the darker corners of the internet. His books include Them, The Psychopath Test, and So You've Been Publicly Shamed, all marked by his trademark blend of curiosity, humour and humanity. His work's also taken him into the world of movies. The Men Who Stare at Goats, starring George Clooney, was based on John's investigation into the US military's experiments with the paranormal. John's latest book, The Castle, begins with a mysterious encounter involving his son at a castle in New England in the US, and leads the writer into a much bigger investigation of masculinity, online delusion, power, and the search for purpose. He explained how he came across the story to the BBC's Nimone.
2: So I'm asleep, and I wake up, and there's a series of texts from my son. The last text basically said, "It's okay, that was terrifying, we're safe now." I frantically read the other text, and it turned out that him and three friends had been invited to a party being held by a stranger that one of them had met earlier that week on Tinder.
3: Those messages unleash the most amazing journey.
2: Yes, because they then go to this person's house.
3: Yeah.
2: And it turns out to be a massive, ostentatious, newly built Gothic castle.
3: Yeah, with turrets.
2: Yeah, not only turrets, like a lot of, too many turrets, I would say. And this giant castle is on a road of otherwise ordinary homes. Like, you know, ranch house, massive castle, ranch house.
3: Yeah.
2: And really, you have to see the castle.
3: Wow.
2: So the great gates open, they walk across the drawbridge, and enter the grand banqueting hall to discover no party.
3: Because that's the reason they'd gone, isn't it? There's
2: a party
3: at the house party, come down.
2: Yeah, the invite was like 18 plus to attend, 21 plus to drink. It all seemed very above board.
3: I mean, and you get an invite to a party at a castle, you think, yeah, it's going to be great. I mean, we were talking about horror films earlier. Sounds like the beginning of a horror film.
2: Absolutely. Oh. Absolutely. So, no party, just a small number of equally bewildered young people standing awkwardly around. Mm. The castle owner comes out with his giant guard dog called Cerberus. Yeah, named after the multi-headed hound that guards the gates of Hades.
3: Yes, that one.
2: My dog is called Bonnie. So they said, where's the party? And he said, no, I've

0: Actually, here for another reason. Oh. I would like you all to take part in my reality show. So they said, what's the name of your reality show? He said, it's called 101 Princesses. They said, what's the core concept? He said, I'm the king. I'm looking for my queen. I have 101 princesses to choose from. And then he said, go downstairs to my basement costume room, put on some princess costumes and come back upstairs to the women in Joel's party.
1: I mean, you can only imagine, as you hearing this from Joel, clearly, yeah, in the retelling, when you get in touch with him finally, yeah, your journalistic podcast, yes, kind of investigative mind pinging.
0: Yeah, not a great idea to lure a journalist's son to your forbidden castle of mysteries under false pretenses.
1: So how fair to say is it that the book attempts to disentangle, I mean, your kind of vicarious experience of the exploitation of Joel alongside a sort of growing uncertainty that you write about your own place in the world, kind of shifting from how you'd previously seen it, because you'd been in hospital, hadn't you? And you'd kind of, I suppose, not been as mobile as you would have,
0: yes,
1: been.
0: Yes, exactly. This coincided with me just coming out of hospital for major surgery. Yeah. And I'm sitting there on that bench, like a park bench near where I live in upstate New York. And suddenly I think to myself, I am just a man sitting on a bench. And that is exactly when I get those texts from Joel. So I think, I have purpose, I've got a story. So I drive to the castle to find out what the hell is going on. Because I'm just out of surgery, my scar is so raw that when I'm at the castle, every time I move in the wrong way, I kind of let out a shriek, which like echoes down the castle corridors like I'm Quasimodo at Notre Dame.
1: I wonder what they made of you. I mean, it's just like...
0: I've got to say, though, in terms of eccentricities, I would say the castle owner was more eccentric than me. It turns out that the castle owner's great-grandfather was a Gilded Age steel tycoon. That's where the money came from.
1: Who knew?
0: Yeah, it did make me think that the Mark dynasty's journey over 100 years from steel, the most tangible product imaginable, to 101 Princesses.
1: Online reality TV,
0: yeah,
1: show.
0: That doesn't even exist.
1: Yes.
0: Is a very American story. And in 100 years, that town, Mark Town, has gone from vibrant,
1: yeah, to serving those steel factories and, yeah, and being somewhere, a place where people can live and enjoy. To not quite that.
0: Yeah,
1: there.
0: So now it's just like recluses and hoarders and it's just completely fallen apart. So as the old structures dissolved, the factories closed down, people lost their bearings. And that's kind of the theme of what I'm writing about in this book. I pull on the thread. I decide I'm going to just investigate life at the castle, let it take me wherever it takes me. And it took me to some very odd places. The castle owner starts sending me death threats. He says he's got two murderers on his payroll called Carlos and Brandon.
1: I mean, the way this unfolds, it is where I'm going to be feeling another movie coming on.
0: Well, I hope so.
2: John Ronson talking about his latest book, The Castle, Adventures in a World of Unravelling Men. Hannah, are you a fan of John Ronson's singular, distinctive form of journalism? And if so, tell us why.
3: I did read So You've Been Publicly Shamed.
2: Yeah.
3: I guess it was 2015 now. Because I think that was really when, I guess, Twitter felt like at its kind of peak, but also at its... the kind of advent of the danger of posting online.
2: And people piling on.
3: Yeah, the pile on. So I was kind of interested in that. I've seen The Men Who Stare at Goats, which is very interesting. I always loved George Clooney playing slightly deranged. But I wouldn't say I am a scholar on John Ronson or follow him, but I quite enjoyed the way that he's quite personable. And you mentioned he's a gonzo journalist, so he kind of inserts himself there. He's kind of like the Louis Theroux in a way, in the way that he
2: writes.
3: Yeah,
2: so for people who don't know, gonzo journalism is putting yourself without objectivity into the story in some way. So you're right, Louis Theroux is a good example. Thank you so much, Hannah. You're listening to The Answer from the BBC World Service. Cotton Queen is the disturbing yet beautiful feature film debut from Sudanese-Russian writer, filmmaker and artist Susanna Mirghani. It's a coming-of-age drama set in a cotton-growing village in contemporary Sudan, where 15-year-old Nafisa is caught between the traditions of her grandmother, Al-Sit, a formidable village matriarch known as the Cotton Queen, celebrated for her resistance to British colonial rule, and a rapidly changing modern world. When a young businessman returns to the village with plans for economic development and genetically engineered cotton, Nafisa finds herself at the centre of a struggle over land, tradition, technology, and the very personal question of whether Nafisa will be allowed to determine her own future, including whom she marries. Susanna Mirghani joined me a little bit earlier from Doha in Qatar and told me first of all what the title of the film meant to her.
4: Cotton Queen was when I started reading about the history of Sudanese cotton. I came across a footnote that talked about the Cotton Queen beauty competition, that I had no idea what this was. And so I started looking into it and discovered that this was an annual beauty competition that was instituted by the British in the 1930s, beginning in the 1930s, to pick the prettiest girl working in the cotton industry. It was in the mills of Northern England, but it was also transported to the colonies. So this idea of the Cotton Queen, that title, really captured everything I wanted to say about industry, patriarchy, colonialism, and in the middle of all these forces is a young Sudanese girl. So I wanted to take the title of Cotton Queen and reclaim it.
2: Nafisa is caught between versions of what her future could be. So what did you want her journey to say about the difference between being given choices and genuinely having agency?
4: Yeah, this is a struggle that a lot of Sudanese girls go through at every age, in every era. So I kind of mirror Nafisa's journey with her grandmother, Elsit's journey, where they have different struggles and they are trying to find their own place in the world and their own voice. Her grandmother, Elsit, had to struggle against British colonial rule of the cotton fields. And Nafisa is now doing the same against the introduction of genetically modified seeds that is going to change the nature of cotton growing.
2: So Elsit is arranging the marriage of her beloved granddaughter Nafisa. Nafisa's mother has another husband in mind, the businessman Nadir, who's of Sudanese heritage but grew up abroad. And poetry writing Nafisa is appalled by both options. She has a teenage crush on a sweet local boy who grows onions. But just tell me something about the cotton fields, because in the film, they are beautiful, joyful spaces, but cotton also carries this heavy colonial history. How conscious were you, and in what ways were you conscious of wanting to complicate the way that we, as your audience, would traditionally see cotton on screen?
4: Yeah, I think as audiences internationally, worldwide, we normally see cotton in American films, and we normally see it in relationship to slavery. And that is usually the connection. I wanted to show a different side of cotton and a different side of the communal relationship to cotton. So even though the cotton industry in Sudan was a British colonial project, we still have Sudanese farmers who have smallholder farms, and they have a very intimate connection with the crop, and especially women. The women are the ones who grow it, the women are the ones who harvest it, and then the women are the ones who use the cotton, who weave it into thread, who weave it into fabric. They stuff pillows and mattresses. They use raw cotton for their own menstrual needs. So there's a very, very close connection between women and cotton. And that's what I really wanted to highlight, the Sudanese communal relationship.
2: Let's talk about Elsit, the iron-willed village matriarch and elder. She's played by Rabah Mohammed Mahmoud. What a performance. Who is she?
4: Rabah Mohammed Mahmoud is a theater actor, and she's well known in Sudanese theater circles, not so much in cinema. As you know, we don't have a film industry, so we don't really have actors for film, but she is such a presence. She has such a great performance and energy that translates onto the screen as well.
2: And in the film, Elsit is this formidable presence. She's a woman whose authority comes from her history in part, but also from her personality. What do those two generations of women understand differently about power, Nafisa and Elsit?
4: Yeah, I think all Sudanese girls go through this rite of passage until they reach the grandmother stage. And Sudan is a very matriarchal society. Even though it's a patriarchal country on a macro level, within the home, it's a very, very matriarchal structure. And the family always respects the elder, respects the grandmother above all. So I think all Sudanese girls start off at the bottom of the power chain. And then as they grow older, they gain maturity and authority.
2: Let's talk a little bit about some of the superstitions and I suppose rituals and practices that you lightly show us during the course of the film. So virgin cotton needs to be picked by virgin girls. Where does that come from?
4: That actually comes from the story. Not everything is rooted directly in historical fact. Even though the film is based on historical fact, I take a lot of liberty, a lot of artistic liberty with the story. Sudan is a very, let's say, it's a society that is built sometimes on mysticism, a Sufi version of Islam. There's a lot of connection to folklore and fairy tale, especially in the rural areas. So I kind of wanted to highlight those points in a more poetic way.
2: And tell me about Kudra. I don't know if I'm pronouncing that correctly, but this is this green vegetable sort of herby stew that we see. What happens if you blow on it or breathe on it?
4: So again, this comes from the poetics of the story, but it is the breath that transfers love. And so khudra is a stew that is very common in Sudanese cuisine. And of course, cooking is love. And through that love carries the breath of the lover.
2: The film obviously touches on this shadow of the British Empire, colonialism, women's rights, female genital mutilation, and the collision between modern law and ancient customs. And I know that you've explained that growing up in Sudan, you often saw grandmothers making major life decisions on behalf of teenagers, including who they would marry and when they would undergo FGM. The film approaches FGM with what I would describe as restraint. So you avoid any graphic voyeurism or external condemnation. Instead, I felt like you were showing us how the practice is quietly woven into the domestic everyday texture of village life. How did you land upon that approach and what brought you to that approach?
4: Yeah, so in Sudan, most girls are circumcised. In Sudan, they don't call it FGM or female genital mutilation. They call it circumcision on a technical level, but on a more colloquial level, it's called purification. It is a rite of passage. It is something so deeply interwoven in Sudanese culture and tradition. There's a type of circumcision called pharaonic. It comes from the days of the pharaoh. It is something that is thousands of years old. So it's something that is not very easily extracted from Sudanese culture. So what I wanted to do is not point fingers, but really to open up a conversation about where we're going with this practice and how we can end it. But first of all, let's have an open dialogue about it.
2: And Nafisa, at one point, has a dream whilst lying in a boat in which the scars on hands of an older lady supposedly come from girls trying to defend themselves against the razor blade that's about to cut them. Why did you put that scene in?
4: The circumciser is a nightmare in every young girl's life. This woman is somebody that they would have had to come face to face with in this very traumatic moment. So she becomes a witch character. She becomes this kind of sublimated nightmare. So I wanted to revive her within that dream, within a nightmare. These women exist, and as I said, they are the nightmare of every young girl.
2: Were they a nightmare in your life?
4: They were a nightmare in every young girl's life. They're somebody that you possibly will never see again. You would only have seen during that one time.
2: Your Sudan is, in this film, is very different from the images of the country that audiences outside Africa might have seen. What did you most want international audiences to feel, to hear, and to see about Sudan through your film?
4: Really, what international audiences know most about Sudan is what they see on the news, and that's usually war and conflict and famine. And even though these things exist and have existed in Sudan for a very long time, there is also other sides of Sudan that international audiences do not get to see. And these are the tender moments. These are the family relationships, and these are the dreams and poetics of a young girl.
2: You are Sudanese Russian and you are based in Qatar, in Doha. So how have all these different parts of your identity shaped the stories you want to tell?
4: I grew up in a very multicultural and multi-generational household in Omdurman, in Hosh, which is an open plan living space with multiple family members. And so I've had a diversity of opinions on a daily basis and stories given, those connections that you make, not just with your peers, not just with your siblings and your parents, but also your grandparents and aunts and uncles. And so I feel that I'm able to have a lot of characters in my film that reflect how I grew up.
2: Thank you to Susanna Mirghani, and the film is Cotton Queen. Finally, on today's Arts Hour, the awards-laden 90s film Thelma and Louise has been turned into a musical, which opened recently in London's West End. The American Kali Khoury wrote the original 1991 screenplay. It was her first, and it won her an Oscar. The plot is about two women on a weekend trip who become accidental fugitives after Thelma is attacked and Louise shoots her would-be rapist, and the pair go on the run. It subverted the traditional male road trip story into a feminist manifesto that inspired many women at the time and has done ever since. The film itself received 6 Oscar nominations in total, including Best Director for Ridley Scott, Best Actress for both Susan Sarandon and Gina Davis, who played the two lead characters. Kali Khoury spoke to the BBC's Kylie Pentelow and explained that back then, she didn't even know if she could write a screenplay.
5: I was not a writer. I always secretly wished that I was, but I didn't pursue it. I had been a theater major in college, and afterwards I worked various jobs, some in theater, some just making a living. I had decided several times that I didn't really want to act. I'm not a person who really enjoys being in the public eye. And so I just realized, gosh, I don't even like people looking at me for long periods of time. And I better figure out something else to do. And I was working in production, making music videos and things like that. And then I suddenly got this idea. And I thought I would just see if I could write it.
6: You obviously wanted to include strong, iconic women as your lead characters. And of course, we know Gina Davis and Susan Sarandon were the actors who took those parts. Was it important that midlife women were key to the story?
5: It wasn't so much a matter of age as it was gravity. I wanted two women that I knew would understand the multiple layers that they were going to have to play. And so I wanted two extremely accomplished actresses, and I wasn't really thinking about... I mean, they weren't in their 20s, obviously. But yes, I love seeing women of all ages in stories that are focused for them. Mm. And, I wasn't seeing that at the time. When I wrote it in 1991, I was desperate to go to the movies and see characters that I wasn't repulsed by, And so I just thought, this is a story I want to see.
6: So many women, so many of our listeners will be flabbergasted to hear that it was 35 years ago.
5: I myself would join them in that. I can't believe it.
6: But it it has had a huge impact on, you know, when I was talking to friends and colleagues about interviewing you. So, you know, it's had a big impact for many women who watch Thelma and Louise. Do women still come up to you and talk to you about it?
5: Yes, they do. I'm happy to say and unhappy to say that it's still relevant. I that is not my wish. I wish that it were a relic of a time that passed long ago. But unfortunately,
6: what do you mean by that?
5: It's not. I mean, the statistics of all types of abuse of women, sexual, domestic, every type of violence is still being visited upon women in astonishing numbers. That's an incredibly disappointing thing to have to say. I think our awareness has become more acute, but the numbers don't seem to be declining in a way that is as significant as one would hope. I think, you know, you look all around the world and it is still a very serious problem that women face everywhere in the world. And that's very sad and very disappointing that we as a society have not figured out how to stop men and women. I think the amount of violence towards each other is unacceptable. And yet women are often the first victims and blamed for it in a lot of ways. So that part is very distressing as well. Obviously, it has an end that is very subjective. And, you know, I think that's one of the reasons we're still talking about it 35 years later.
2: Kali Khoury on Thelma and Louise, the musical. Hannah, does that appeal to you?
3: Not really. I hate to be a hater on one of my favorite films ever. And yeah, Thelma and Louise is an absolute classic. I adore it. I am not a fan of this run at the moment of adapting every movie for the stage because I'm not sure some films should be seen in a musical environment. I recently saw Trainspotting the musical, which was just woefully bad. The problem with movie musicals or musicals that go on stage is that they often sanitize what it's about in order to kind of appeal to everyone.
2: Yes.
3: Right? Because you can't put an age rating on a musical, right? You've got to be able to have everyone can come in. So I love Thelma and Louise. There's some darkness in this, and I wonder how that's going to play out.
2: Hannah, thank you. And that's it for this week's Arts Hour. Thank you for your ears and thank you to both my guests, Susanna Mirghani and Hannah Flint. To hear more from the Arts Hour, you just need to search for us under Artists at Work, wherever you get your BBC podcasts. For now, from me, Nikki Beatty, studio managers Emma Hart and Dave O'Neill, producers Nikki Paxman and Oliver Jones, see you next week.

0: I'm Mike Collins. On the next Charlotte Talks, in recent years, it appears it's become more difficult to accurately poll people on their political intentions, and pollsters have been struggling to regain public trust. The problem may be participants not telling pollsters the truth, and with the midterms weeks away and with stakes high, a lot is riding on the accuracy of polls. We take a closer look at how polls are conducted, at the margin of error, how to properly interpret results, and more this morning at 9.
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0: Hello, welcome to the newsroom. I'm Ankur Desai. Kyiv's former commander-in-chief says Russia has sustained such heavy casualties that its troops are unable to launch major offensives.
1: You should not forget that Russia overpowers us in everything. With the help of new technologies, we began inflicting greater losses on our enemy. Right now, Russian losses exceed ours by up to 6 times.
0: The International Monetary Fund says many of the world's biggest economies have shown surprising resilience in the face of the ongoing wars in the Middle East. The Iranian-backed Houthis have carried out another attack on Riyadh's international airport, and a major global study suggests the number of new people diagnosed with dementia is predicted to double by 2050.
2: The rate of dementia doubles every 5 years after the age of 65. So the more people you have who are older, you have a much more rapid increase.
0: We're in France as student protests continue over poor conditions in schools, and Pope Leo will go into hospital on Tuesday for surgery to remove a lump found on his lung. We'll be in the Vatican with that and more after this update.
3: BBC News with Emily Thomas. The International Monetary Fund says the world economy has shown resilience due to strong investment in AI, offsetting the energy shock from the war in the Middle East. The IMF forecasts a slight improvement in growth from its previous prediction, although its chief economist warns that economic resilience is reaching its limit. Our economics editor Faisal Islam reports from Bangkok, where the IMF is meeting.
4: At a time of multiple economic, geopolitical and energy crises, the world's finance ministers are meeting in Thailand to try to firm up the global economy's foundations. The good news so far is that the world may be starting to cope better with these shocks. The downgrades to economic forecasts made at the start of the Iran war are being reversed. The UK is now predicted to be the joint second fastest growing G7 economy after the US this year, before higher inflation and a slight growth downgrade next year.
3: Saudi Arabia is reported to have launched an investigation to find out how its air defences failed to intercept missiles and drones fired by the Houthis in Yemen, which resulted in 3 deadly attacks on Riyadh Airport. The Associated Press quoted 2 regional officials as saying an initial examination showed Houthis first fired multiple drones, enabling missiles to evade interception and strike the airport. Bulgaria's prime minister says 2 more ships have been struck by drones off its coast. Ruman Radev said one of the ships sank and he would speak to the head of NATO later.
5: The Republic of Bulgaria is conducting an emergency search and rescue operation for a ship in distress in the Black Sea. According to the crew, the ship was struck by 3 aerial drones, hits that impacted both the deck and the hull. Border police rescued the entire crew, 7 Ukrainian citizens and 8 Azerbaijani nationals.
3: Although it's unclear whether Russia was behind the attack, Bulgaria has summoned Moscow's ambassador. Ukraine's former commander-in-chief has told the BBC that his country has broken Russia's ability to advance and so stabilised the front line. Oleksandr Sirsky says Russian losses are up to 6 times those of Ukraine because of Kyiv's use of new technologies and tactics.
1: The war is going to become even more technological. It's now spread into every domain, even underground. Automation and the use of robots will increase. Even an ordinary weapon will have an AI-based control system to enhance its uses. But we should not rule out conventional weapons like tanks. Right now, both Russia and Ukraine are racing to develop defense systems to protect armored vehicles.
3: General Sirsky said losses sustained by Russian forces made them unable to launch major offenses. You're listening to the latest world news from the BBC. The risk of famine is growing in parts of Sudan devastated by its 3.5-year civil war. The IPC, which monitors food crises around the world, says hunger and malnutrition are worsening in the Darfur and Kordofan regions. Jean McKenzie reports.
6: In war-torn Sudan, the lack of rain is making an already desperate situation worse. The conflict has forced millions of people from their homes. Many are living in displacement camps where food is scarce. Now, more than half the country is experiencing severe drought, linked to El Nino. West Kordofan is facing one of its worst droughts in more than 20 years. Crops are failing, leaving farming families without food or income. In one area in South Darfur, the population of children admitted to clinics with severe malnutrition more than doubled between January and August. The report calls for an immediate, substantial increase in assistance.
3: An international study of dementia has predicted that by 2050, the number of new people diagnosed with the condition will double and demand for care will explode. Globally, there were around 11.5 million new cases of dementia in 2023, and by the middle of this century, that figure would rise to more than 24 million annually. France is bracing for another day of national protests over poor conditions at high schools, with marches and demonstrations in several cities. The protests, backed by unions and far-left politicians, started last month and have led to widespread school closures and violent clashes. Pope Leo will go into hospital on Tuesday for surgery to remove a lump found on his lung. The Pope himself had announced the news during Sunday's weekly prayers. The 71-year-old pontiff said the nodule had been detected early and he had agreed to have it removed on advice of doctors. And that's the latest world news from the BBC.
0: Hello, you're listening to the newsroom from the BBC World Service with me, Ankur Desai. Welcome to the programme. Now, while the Ukrainian President Zelensky is preparing his people for another hard winter, the former commander-in-chief, Oleksandr Syrsky, says the Russian forces have suffered too many losses to be able to advance any further. General Syrsky was in charge of the Ukrainian army until his tense relations with the defense minister, Mykhailo Fedorov, forced President Zelensky to dismiss them both last summer. He told our correspondent Abdujalil Abdurasulov that the Ukrainian army had managed to stabilize the front line.
1: The war is going to become even more technological. It's now spread into every domain. Space, cyberspace, air, sea, land, even underground. Automation and the use of robots will increase. Even an ordinary weapon will have an AI-based control system to enhance its uses. But we should not rule out conventional weapons like tanks. Right now, both Russia and Ukraine are racing to develop defense systems to protect armored vehicles. If someone succeeds, it will again change battlefield tactics.
7: What was the cause of your conflict with the Mykhailo Fedorov, who was the Minister of Defense at that time?
1: We didn't have a conflict. We had disagreements on how to finance the needs of the army. The problem was that when procuring weapons, the Minister of Defense gave preference to certain types of drones while ignoring the overall needs of the military. As a result, there was an imbalance in supplying the army, and we had shortages of unmanned ground vehicles and other things we needed at the front.
7: Well, let's talk about the battles that you commanded. Let's start with the Kursk operation. Looking back, do you think that operation was a success or a failure?
1: What do you mean a failure? How could it be a failure?
7: Well, because the Ukrainian troops were pretty much fully pushed back to the same positions where they were earlier, so they lost everything that they gained.
1: You need to understand that the Kursk operation was a necessity. If you remember the summer of 2024, Russian forces were pushing along the entire front line. They outnumbered us 6-1 in some places. So we chose the weakest spot in our enemy's lines and launched an operation into the Russian region of Kursk.
7: What legacy do you think you're leaving behind yourself?
1: The main criteria is how much land has Russia occupied. For example, during the first 6 months of this year, Russia seized in total 61 square kilometers. It shows that the front line has stabilized. You should not forget that Russia overpowers us in everything. With the help of new technologies, we began inflicting greater losses on our enemy. Right now, Russian losses exceed ours by up to 6 times. We've broken their ability to launch offensive operations.
7: How can you end this war? Can a military path lead to peace?
1: Of course, all wars end at some point, and they're ended by politicians through negotiations. But negotiations are based on results on the battlefield. The role of the army is definitive. You can have talks from a weak position while losing at the front, or you can talk with the other side on equal terms when your adversary is suffering serious losses.
8: Many people in Europe are concerned that the Russian aggression may extend into the neighboring countries. What can European nations learn from the Ukrainian experience?
1: They must start preparing in every field. Prepare the army, acquire modern weapons, follow new trends happening here. Prepare the population for tough challenges they will face if there is a war. Prepare your economy. Prepare your land for combat activities. Prepare powerful air defense systems. And lose all illusions that a war will not happen.
0: Alexander Syrsky talking to Abdujalil Abdurasulov. The energy crisis caused by the war in the Middle East has pushed prices up and put pressure on governments, businesses and consumers around the globe. But the International Monetary Fund now says that the world's biggest economies have shown surprising resilience despite the ongoing conflicts. The IMF has reversed its downgrades of economic growth at the start of the Iran war. It's now forecasting a slight improvement in the global economy. From Bangkok, where the IMF is meeting, here's our economics editor, Faisal Islam.
9: This is a report for fans of nuance and balance. You know, there's a lot of understandable doom-mongery about the world economy, given the fact we had a massive trade shock, a massive energy shock at the same time. But I think the backdrop here is you had those two negative shocks at the same time as a significant positive shock, which is massive investment in AI. And to some degree, they have balanced each other off more than expected. So both the negative shocks, the world has been more flexible in coping with them. The energy has found other routes, not completely making up for the blockade in the Strait of Hormuz, but somewhat more than you'd have expected. The trade has found other routes. So the US and China has seen a fall in the mutual trade, but both of the world's top two economies have increased substantially their trade with third countries. So that has been a diversion of sorts. And then despite the negative of both of those two factors, you're seeing this AI boom, frankly staggering amounts of investment, help support the world economy in patches. So that's mainly centered around, of course, the USA, where I am right now in Asia, the UK has benefited too. So it's a kind of sort of global seesaw balancing act, which has meant that the global economy, some of the downgrades penciled in quite understandably 6 months ago, some of those have been reversed, albeit that resilience is still quite cautious. You know, we don't exactly know how long the energy shock will last. We don't know exactly if the AI boom will turn to bust, as some people suspect. So that is sort of where we are now. I'd say net-net, less pessimism, perhaps even more optimism than you would have expected given the shocks.
0: Faisal Islam. It's one of the busiest airports in the Middle East, but the King Khalid International in the Saudi capital of Riyadh will remain closed for at least another 4 days. Flights have been suspended because of continuing attacks by the Houthis in Yemen, 1,000 kilometres away. The Iran-backed group said it had targeted the airport with a ballistic missile yesterday. The Saudis, for their part, say they've destroyed a missile fired towards Riyadh and they warn of a serious response. But what exactly could that be? Well, let's talk now to our correspondent in the region, Hugo Beshega. Hugo, I guess the fallout then from the airport closure, what are you hearing so far?
10: Yeah, so we're seeing that hundreds of flights have been suspended. This airport, which is the main airport in Riyadh, in the capital of Saudi Arabia, has now suspended operations until at least Saturday. So a lot of disruption there. But we're also seeing disruption in other parts of the country because some airlines have also suspended flights to other cities, including Jeddah. So, you know, a very, you know, uncertain situation, volatile situation in the country. And I think a lot of people want to know how the Houthis have been able to strike this airport repeatedly, penetrate the country's air defenses and carry out these attacks. So we understand now that there have been reports that an investigation has been opened to see how these attacks took place. And I think, you know, the attacks on the airport in particular have now become a symbol of how vulnerable parts of Saudi Arabia are.
0: Hugo, what exactly can Saudi Arabia do? I mean, they've had three attacks in the space of 4 days on one of their biggest airports. They've spent a lot of money on their defense system. So the people of Saudi Arabia will be wondering, you know, we're not going to be feeling entirely safe at the moment.
10: Exactly. I think, you know, one of the priorities now of the authorities is to protect not only this airport in Riyadh, but to protect cities across the country. There have been reports suggesting that some air defense batteries have been redeployed inside Saudi Arabia to protect palaces linked to the government, but also critical energy infrastructure, because we've seen that in this latest wave of attacks, the Houthis have also targeted key oil facilities, critical infrastructure. Yesterday, we heard from the energy minister saying that the Saudis would deliver a serious response to all these attacks. We know that the Saudis have been active in Yemen. They have been carrying out airstrikes against Houthi positions, supporting the internationally recognized government in Yemen. Those forces are trying to take back territory that has been seized by the Houthis in recent weeks. But everybody knows that there isn't a military solution to this crisis, that you know, at some point, all those parties involved, all these players will have to, you know, negotiate a solution, perhaps another ceasefire, another, you know, a deal to try to calm the situation down. So inevitably, we're going to have to see a diplomatic solution to what is happening in Yemen.
0: Okay, we have to leave it there for now. But Hugo, we appreciate your time as always. Hugo Bishega there reporting. You're listening to The Newsroom from the BBC World Service. A reminder of the main news: the International Monetary Fund says many of the world's biggest economies have shown surprising resilience in the face of the ongoing wars in the Middle East. Next, to a major international study which says the number of people who will be diagnosed with dementia every year will double by 2050 to 24 million. It suggests that low and middle income countries, where life expectancy is on the rise, will show particularly rapid increases in dementia cases in the coming years. For more on the study, Nick Miles spoke to its co-author, Professor Henry Bradati, at the Centre for Healthy Ageing at the University of New South Wales in Australia.
2: In countries like the UK and Australia, where I'm from, particularly in the UK, I think you're already about 20% of your population over 65. We're at about 17%. But in low and middle income countries, that aging is just starting to catch up now. The rate of dementia doubles every 5 years after the age of 65. So the more people you have who are older, particularly people who are over 80 or 90, then you have a much more rapid increase. The epidemic's not of dementia, it's of aging.
11: But there is also an issue with women being disproportionately vulnerable to this disease.
2: Yes.
11: Why is that?
2: That's really interesting. There may be social and environmental reasons as well as biological reasons. So the social reasons, particularly in years gone by, is women had less education. They had less opportunity to be engaged in occupations which were intellectually demanding and therefore build up cognitive reserve. They were also more likely to have obesity in midlife and hypertension in midlife, which are risk factors for dementia, and also more likely to have depression, which is also another risk factor. On the biological side, it may be that hormones have estrogens have a neuroprotective action in the brain. That's been postulated. And it may be that women have more of the toxic protein called the amyloid beta protein in the brain. And amyloid beta protein is the main culprit for Alzheimer's disease, and the new treatments now available are targeting that protein. We know that women who've had their ovaries out at a younger age, before menopause, who then go on to HRT, are less likely to get dementia later in life.
11: What are the social and financial costs of the overall increase in dementia numbers that we can expect over the next 25 years?
2: Currently, it's estimated we spend $1.3 trillion on dementia worldwide. And even by the end of the decade, that'll be $2 trillion. So dementia is a big ticket item.
11: We're all forewarned by reports like this. What can be done about it?
2: We know that about 45% of the risk of dementia are environmentally modifiable factors, things that we can do something about individually and also as a society. So, for example, we know that people with more education build up more cognitive reserve, which is a buffer against the pathology that may build up in the brain as we age. People who exercise more are less likely to develop dementia. People who don't have hypertension, or if they do have high blood pressure, have it treated, and for every year of treatment, that reduces the risk. Ditto for high cholesterol or lipids. From a societal point of view, air pollution has been associated with dementia. We know that if people have spaces where they can walk and enjoy green spaces and blue spaces, that's protective as well. And also if there's spaces where they can meet and socialize, you know, the Italian piazzas would be a nice example of that. And for every year we can delay the onset, we reduce the numbers of new cases by 10%.
0: Professor Henry Brodaty there. The Somali-born U.S. Congresswoman Ilhan Omar has denounced a raid on her home in Washington by federal agents as political intimidation. She said it was an attempt to weaponize law enforcement. The Minnesota Democrat is a frequent target of President Trump's insults. This was him talking about her just a few days ago.
12: She comes from Somalia. They don't have a government. They don't have police. All they have is crime and squalor. Should never be allowed. And let's see what happens. J.D. Vance and our people are looking at it very strongly.
0: Reports say the investigation relates to her immigration status. Our North America correspondent, Ione Wells, was outside the Congresswoman's home and sent this report.
13: Well, I counted at least a dozen federal agents from the Department of Homeland Security Investigations who were inside and outside Ilhan Omar's house here in Washington. It's not clear if anyone was actually home when they arrived early this morning, or indeed what exactly they might have seized from this home. I did see them carrying what appeared to be cardboard boxes into a van before they drove away. Now, sources familiar with the investigation say that this was them carrying out a criminal warrant and that it relates to her immigration paperwork. We know that she first came to the U.S. as a refugee from Somalia with her family in the 1990s before becoming naturalized as a U.S. citizen in the year 2000. But the authorities haven't really provided any detail at all about this investigation, what evidence they may have. She has responded to this, saying, make no mistake, this is an attempt to target political enemies and weaponize federal law enforcement. She's also gone on to say that for 10 years, Donald Trump has targeted her with what she describes as baseless lies and smear campaigns, and that this is the latest escalation in his campaign of political intimidation. That echoes really concerns that have been raised by other Democratic lawmakers as well, who have called this an abuse of power by federal authorities. There are concerns that this has happened just 3 weeks before crucial midterm elections, where the Republicans will be defending thin majorities in both houses of Congress. Donald Trump has repeatedly targeted her, made personal insults towards the representative Ilhan Omar, but also accused the Somali American community more widely, particularly in Minnesota, where she's a representative, of being a threat to the community, something which she and other Democrats have long disputed.
0: Ione Wells reporting. Now, France is braced for another day of protests by high school students who've been calling for greater investment in their education. Demonstrations have taken place over the last couple of weeks in dozens of French cities, and they've often turned violent when the police have clashed with protesters. They're calling for more teachers and investment in school infrastructure. Let's speak now to our Paris correspondent, Hugh Schofield, who's in the French capital. Hugh, are we expecting the sort of widespread demonstrations that we saw last week in terms of the numbers?
14: Well, it's a test day. We'll have to see. The day has started, I'd have to say, with not that big a turnout at the blockades around schools. I'm outside one here in Paris, but it turns out there are only five lycées blockaded in Paris, only 200 or so across the country. That's a big fall in the number compared to last week. So there is a sense, which the government is obviously pleased about, that this movement is losing momentum. But of course, if you talk to any students, that's not the way they see it. They're hoping that there will be a big turnout in the various marches and demonstrations around the country. The one in Paris will be the biggest, of course, this afternoon. We can expect many tens of thousands, I imagine, there, not just students, but teachers, adults, union members as well. And we'll have to see whether at the end of the day they're crying victory or not. The government, as I say, hopes that it's kind of running out of breath, this movement, and there are the school holidays approaching, half-term holidays approaching, which will be inevitably a breathing space.
0: Hugh, the students are also receiving support from Greta Thunberg, the climate campaigner today.
14: Yes, she's up at Seine in the Saint-Denis area of northern Paris, where the movement began in the banlieue. She's come to lend her support. It's part of her general cause, left-wing cause. You know, the movement is a left-wing movement, and it's not surprising that she's turned up. I imagine she'll be at the demonstration this afternoon.
0: And Hugh, when it comes to the government's response so far, and just give us a gauge of how receptive they've been to what the students have had to say.
14: Well, they've given some bits and bobs, but the students regard it as crumbs, as that's the quote. They've set up a platform for students to air their grievances online. They've promised that supply teachers will be now more readily available in key schools. One of the biggest problems has been the holes in the day, which are caused by absent teachers, and the fact that those holes aren't being filled by supply teachers. A new system has been introduced so that existing supply teachers can arrive more quickly where they're needed. But it's nothing compared to the big demands that these students are making, and which the left-wing unions on their side are making as well.
0: Okay, we'll leave it there. Hugh, thank you so much for your time. Hugh Schofield, reporting there from the French capital, Paris. Right, Pope Leo will go into hospital today for surgery to remove a nodule found on his lung. The Vatican said the operation would be carried out at Gemelli Hospital in Rome, but didn't specify when exactly it would take place. Our Europe correspondent, Sarah Rainsford, is in Rome, from where she spoke to us a short while ago.
15: Quite unusual to have the Pope come out on the balcony here on St. Peter's Square on Sunday. He was giving his Angelus blessing, so as usual there was a crowd gathered here on the cobblestones. And then after that blessing, the Pope came out and made this announcement that he was going into hospital and he would have this lump that had been discovered on his lung removed, according to doctor's advice. So I think quite concerning for Catholics all around the world, and certainly here on the square in Rome. But what we know is that he will be admitted to hospital later this morning. That's what the Vatican's saying. We don't know exactly when the operation is going to take place. The Pope himself has been, I think, at pains to be quite reassuring. His tone was very calm. He was even smiling a couple of times when he made that announcement on Sunday. He said that the lump itself was small. It had been detected at an early stage, as he put it, and it was localised, so contained. But obviously this is, you know, a significant moment, specifically, I think, because generally speaking, this Pope had been considered and is considered to be a relatively young man in the position. And he's also being considered to be pretty fit and healthy. He plays a lot of tennis. He likes to go to the gym. He is relatively fit. So I think that's reassuring for people as he goes into this operation. But it also has made it, I think, a bit of a shock.
0: And do you know what will happen over the course of the coming days?
15: Well, we know that he's expected to be in hospital for several days. We know that he was working, did a full day of normal events here in the Vatican yesterday, but his schedule's been cleared for just over a week. One thing I can say is that on Sunday, as the Pope was speaking, he did mention a trip that he has planned coming up to Peru, to Uruguay, to Argentina, and he was talking as if that trip would go ahead. That is a big flight to take. It is a long way to go. A big trip for the Pope, but as I say, at the moment, that trip, which is planned for early November, is still on the Pope's schedule.
0: And finally, Sarah, what does this say about this Pope and the Vatican in terms of the transparency with which they're willing to give this sort of information?
15: Yeah, it's interesting. I mean, previous popes have been far more reticent, and there's been a whole lot more speculation then about their health. You know, Pope Francis occasionally would be admitted to hospital, and then the rumour mill would begin to turn. So I think it is interesting that Pope Leo has taken this step to be very open to speak publicly about what's happening. Of course, you know, we're only getting fairly limited information beyond that, as you would expect. But certainly, I think it is interesting that he made this public and that therefore everybody knows he's going in to have this surgery. And they also know, I think, that he has tried to be reassuring, tried to be calm. And that's why I think, and also there are lots of well wishes for him pouring in from all over the world as he heads in for this operation.
0: Our Europe correspondent, Sarah Rainsford. Just a reminder of our headlines before we go. The International Monetary Fund says many of the world's biggest economies have shown surprising resilience in the face of the ongoing wars in the Middle East. You've been listening to The Newsroom from the BBC World Service with me, Ankur Desai, and from the team. Thanks ever so much for your company. We'll see you on the next edition soon.
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22: Diesel moves the lorries that stock your supermarket and the tractors used to produce your food. In September, it hit record prices across much of the world. Yet oil is getting out of the Gulf again. So why is diesel so expensive? After the news on Business Daily, we follow the money from a barrel of oil to a tank of diesel and find out who's profiting.
23: BBC News with Caroline Nicholls. The International Monetary Fund says the world economy has shown resilience due to strong investment in AI offsetting the energy shock from the war in the Middle East. In its latest forecast, the IMF have reversed the downgrade given to many major economies at the start of the Iran war. Ukraine's former commander-in-chief has told the BBC that Russia's ability to advance has been broken and so front lines have stabilised. Oleksandr Sirsky says Russian losses are up to six times those of Ukraine. There have been further Russian attacks across Ukraine overnight. In Kyiv, at least two people were killed. In the northeastern city of Kharkiv, large-scale strikes left three dead. Bulgaria.

0: The Pope announced the news on Sunday. He said the lump had been detected early. A major international study of dementia is predicting the number of new people diagnosed with the condition will double by 2050 to more than 24 million annually. It says the demand for care will explode and that women will be disproportionately affected. BBC News.
1: This is the sound of the most important fuel in the world being bought at a price it's never been bought at before. Diesel moves the lorries that stock your supermarket, the tractors used to produce your food, and the vans to deliver your parcels. In September, it hit record prices in the UK, in the United States, in Canada, Germany, France, and Italy. On this forecourt in Britain, filling up a family car with diesel now costs about $145. But here's what doesn't add up. The oil is moving again. Most of the crude that was trapped in the Gulf earlier this year is getting out. So why is diesel so expensive? And who's making money from it? Hello, I'm Sam Fenwick, and this is Business Daily from the BBC World Service. Today we're following the money behind a tank of diesel. In May, we followed a barrel of oil from a Saudi oil field to a petrol pump, just weeks after the war in Iran shut the Strait of Hormuz. Nearly 6 months on, a lot has changed. Gideon Long, who produces Follow the Money, has spent the week tracking where that barrel goes now, and he's with me. Gideon, what have you found?
2: Well, the Strait of Hormuz isn't exactly back to normal, Sam, but the oil-producing countries have generally found a way of getting their crude out of the Gulf. So Kpler, a company which tracks the movement of oil tankers, says that crude shipments from the terminals in the Gulf of Oman are back up to about 90% of pre-war levels. And get this, there was 1 week last month when Saudi Arabia loaded more crude oil than in any week since April 2020. So the oil is flowing. And the price, well, at the end of last week, Brent crude was still relatively high at around $100 a barrel.
1: So Gideon's saying that the crude is flowing, but diesel is still scarce and expensive. That's the gap we're following today. And to understand it, we need to take you back to what we found out in May and where a barrel of oil starts. Dr. Sadad al-Husseini ran the oil fields at Saudi Aramco, Saudi Arabia's state oil company, from 1996 till 2004. He's retired now. When I spoke to him earlier in the year, I asked him for his best estimate of what it costs to get a barrel of oil out of the ground.
3: We have to cover the cost of it, that's for sure. And it's not just the extraction, it's the pipelines, it's the stabilizers, it's the pressure maintenance. So what used to be $10, you know, in 1995 or 2000, may well be today $25. And that's just the bottom line. Now, if you can't recover your cost and cover the additional cost, then you're going to end up with saying, why am I doing this?
1: Around $25 to get it out of the ground, and at the end of last week, it was selling for around $100. That's a gap of about $75 on every barrel. With a gap that size, you might think the country pumping the oil gets to decide what it's worth.
3: We don't set the price. The way the price is set is by what people are prepared to pay for North Sea oil within the North Sea, and then what countries or companies are prepared to pay for U.S. oil, WTI, within the U.S. So those are the two, you might say, price setters. If we were trying to displace them from the market, we would go broke and there wouldn't be any oil very soon.
1: Once the oil is out of the ground, it has to leave the Gulf, usually by sea. In May, Dr. Nikolas Tsakos, founder and chief executive of the Greek tanker company Tsakos Energy Navigation, told me that even in a crisis, shipping is a small part of the bill. A supertanker carries 2 million barrels of oil worth around $200 million.
4: 80% of the world's energy is transported by sea. Very few people understand this. Even in a

0: booming market, the cost of seaborne transportation is very, very marginal. In today's market, which is a booming market because of the dislocation that we are facing, even at $200,000 a day, it's still 3% of the cargo cost. The seaborne transportation, even at the peak rates, is not a huge factor.
1: That was 6 months ago. Since then, the cost of hiring a supertanker to take oil from Saudi Arabia to China has passed $1 million a day, more than five times what he told me. And last month, Tsakos Energy Navigation said its profits for the first half of this year had more than tripled to $228 million. So oil is moving and the ship owners are doing well out of it. The problem this time isn't the raw material, it's what it gets made into. The Gulf doesn't only export crude, it refines it into diesel and other fuels and ships those out by sea too. Saudi Arabia has a pipeline that carries crude across the country to the Red Sea, avoiding the Strait of Hormuz, but there's no pipeline like that for diesel. Naveen Das is a senior crude oil analyst at Kepler. He tracks every tanker leaving the region. He used to be an oil trader himself, and he trained as a chemical engineer.
2: In terms of crude oil, we are seeing crude oil flows essentially at the level that we were pre-war, so around that sort of 16 million barrel per day mark. The issue now comes when we look at refined products, so anything from naphtha, liquefied petroleum gas, gasoline, diesel, jet fuel, fuel oil. Those volumes are about half of what we've seen pre-war.
1: Why has there been such a dramatic drop in refined oil coming out?
2: The attacks that we've seen during the war have disproportionately hit storage tanks at refineries and refinery units themselves. The loss in the supply that we've had is medium density sour crude oil. And this crude oil is the type of crude oil that yields the maximum amount of diesel output. So essentially, we've lost the type of raw material we need to make middle distillates and diesel, which is where we are seeing the real acute shortage. And the refining capacity to make that diesel has also been attacked and is reduced globally.
1: According to Kepler, before the war, America and the Middle East each supplied 14% of the world's exports of diesel and similar fuels. Now the Middle East share has fallen to 6% and America's has risen to 20%. Kepler expects the Gulf's refineries to be back to pre-war levels by the end of the year if there are no more attacks. Until then, the shortage is at the refinery. And when refined fuel is in short supply, it's the traders who see it first.
3: Brent crude, the global benchmark, climbed several percentage points to more than $85 a barrel earlier today. And West Texas Intermediate, which is the U.S. benchmark, exceeded more than $81 a barrel. Now, all this
4: oil prices surged above $100 a barrel this week after 13 straight days of U.S. strikes in Iran.
1: Saad Rahim is the chief economist at Trafigura. It's one of the world's biggest commodity traders, which buys and sells physical oil and fuel. Earlier this year, he warned me that the price you see in the news isn't the price anyone actually pays.
5: The price that you're quoting is the price of Brent oil as quoted through something like Bloomberg or Reuters or some other financial reporting mechanism, right? In effect, it is more of a financial construct than a physical one. That price represents something that you can trade like a stock or a bond, but it doesn't actually really give you the physical barrel of oil. To get to the physical barrel of oil, then there are a number of other things that then get built on top of that price that you see. And in a sense, there's a gap between the Brent on the screen, as we would say, versus what we would call dated Brent, which again is the first step in that physical market. That differential normally trades at a fairly low spread, so a few cents up to maybe a dollar or two. But it has at this point traded as high as $20.
1: That gap hasn't closed. Kepler says real cargoes of Brent were trading at between $120 and $127 a barrel at the end of September, still more than $20 above the price on the screens. Saad Rahim has this way of explaining it.
5: I think there's a little bit of that complacency in the financial community, maybe, as a whole, because they're looking at, again, a very particular price. Because they're not specialists in this area, they're looking at something that they think is the price of oil. And it really isn't. And I liken it to, for example, if you were to buy a gold ETF and thinking that you actually own physical gold bars as a result. One is really a financial construct. One is an actual physical reality. And these two things right now are very disconnected.
1: So let's find out where that leaves our barrel of oil. Gideon is sat next to me. He's got his calculator out. Where are we at?
6: Yeah, so let's quickly recap. So as we've said, $25 to get a barrel of oil out of the ground, that barrel selling, the headline price for it at least, at $100, a $75 markup. But if you look at the price of a barrel of diesel, well, on US futures markets, that's selling for around $190, which is another $90 on top. So turning crude into diesel, i.e. refining it, is actually costing more than getting it out of the ground in the first place and selling it.
1: This is Business Daily from the BBC World Service. I'm Sam Fenwick, and today we're following the money behind a tank of diesel. And right now, one country has more diesel to sell than anyone else.
7: As you've heard me say many times, we have more liquid gold under our feet than any nation on earth.
1: Even in the United States, the country with more diesel to spare than anywhere else in the world, drivers have been paying record prices. In September, the average price of a gallon of diesel hit $6.53, and it's really hurting American consumers.
8: Definitely makes it a lot harder to get by because you burn a lot more money while trying to actually do your part-time on rideshare businesses.
9: Because gas has been so expensive, we have been staying home more. We haven't felt as comfortable to travel as much as before.
10: What we're paying today is expensive. Everybody wants to pay less, but it could be a lot worse.
1: Yet US refiners make more diesel than the country needs, about 5.3 million barrels a day of diesel and similar fuels, against the 3.6 million it uses. That's according to the refiner's own trade body. Bob McNally is the founder and president of Rapidan Energy Group, an energy consulting firm in Washington. He's also a former White House energy advisor to President George W. Bush.
11: The United States is the largest exporter of diesel, and therefore we are the biggest player right now. Traditionally, the United States used to export most of its diesel to Latin America and some to Asia and a bit to Europe, but now we've become really the last diesel exporter standing, if you will. India and China have reduced their exports, and the Middle East has been disrupted.
1: For farmers and truck drivers in America's farm states, the answer was simple. Keep the diesel at home to keep prices down. Republicans in tight races for November's midterm elections called for a ban on exports. And on the 22nd of September, President Trump said he was considering a ban.
12: We're thinking about it very seriously. That can oftentimes lead to a little bit of an increase on gasoline for cars. So we're looking at it very seriously. We may do it.
1: Experts believe a ban would have brought diesel prices down on the Gulf Coast, where America's refineries are, but only for a limited time.
11: The reason why the benefit is only brief and then it reverses and you're worse off is because refiners will respond to the export restrictions by reducing their refining. They will make less. And that means supply will go down and the price will go back up. It's just basic supply and demand. Eventually, our refiners would stop producing the diesel. They would say, look, the government just took away the big source of my profits. I'm going to reduce my operations. Banning exports, throwing up export restrictions is sort of like a family that might be cold and decides to burn its dining room table and chairs. It'll work. Maybe that evening, the family will be warmer. But the next day and every day thereafter, not only will the cold return, but the family will be sitting on the floor.
1: And it isn't only Americans who would have paid. Across much of Latin America, most of the diesel comes from the United States, so prices would have gone up there too. In the end, there was no ban. On the 2nd of October, the G7 agreed to release up to 100 million barrels from emergency stocks. And within hours, President Trump said there would be no export ban, and there was never going to be one. A week later, the president went further. On Friday, he said he'd agreed a deal with President Putin. Russia has started lifting the ban on diesel exports it's had since July, and the US Treasury has given temporary permission for Russian diesel to be sold around the world despite American sanctions. Mr. Trump says Russia will send more than 300,000 tons of diesel straight away. Ukraine's President Zelensky said the deal would help Russia keep fighting. And while the world scrambles for diesel, someone is doing very well out of it all.
11: Christmas, Sam, has come early for refiners around the world, especially in the United States. They are earning historically wide profit margins. So if we want to think about the margin that the refiner is getting just from diesel, it has recently popped over $100 a barrel. As we speak today, it is now $98 a barrel. Just the margin of turning crude oil into diesel was higher than the price of crude oil. That is has never been seen before.
1: And Gideon, what does that look like in the refiner's accounts?
6: Well, it looks pretty spectacular. So last week, one of the big multinationals, Shell, said its refining margins hit a record $42 a barrel between July and September. That's up from $24 in the spring and well above the previous record, which was set after Russia's full-scale invasion of Ukraine. And in America, the three biggest independent refiners, Marathon, Valero and Phillips 66, made $12.6 billion between them in the second quarter, more than four times more than they made a year earlier.
1: So why is diesel so expensive right now? Well, because the oil is flowing again, but the fuel isn't. The shortage has moved from the oil field to the refinery. Gideon, where's all that money gone then?
6: Well, if we follow our barrel, almost everyone along the way seems to be doing pretty well out of it. The Saudi oil field still gets it out of the ground for $25 and sells it for around four times more than that. Ship owners are charging more than $1 million a day in some cases for the hire of their supertankers. Anyone with oil to sell can get a markup on it that's well above the prices we see on screens. And the refiners are making record margins.
1: And the people paying for it are the ones who can't do without diesel. The lorry drivers, the farmers and the delivery firms, the countries that don't make enough of their own. When diesel gets scarce, governments start trying to keep it. Russia banned its diesel exports and is now using them to bargain with Washington. In the United States, President Trump backed a ban of his own, dropped it, and now it seems is turning to Moscow for help. In a shortage, the diesel goes to whoever can afford it and whoever controls it. And for now, that isn't the person standing at the pump. That's Follow the Money on Business Daily from the BBC World Service. I'm Sam Fenwick. The producer was Gideon Long. And if you want to know who else has made money out of the war in the Middle East, from the companies replacing the missiles to the people betting on how it would end, go back to our earlier episode, Follow the Money, Who Profits from the Iran War. You'll find it wherever you get your BBC podcasts.

0: BBC World Service, and now history told by the people who were there. It's Witness History with me, Reena Stanton Sharma. We're going back to the late 1950s when a series of controversial tests on baby monkeys studying bonding and attachment challenged a common belief that too much love would spoil a child. The man behind the idea was psychologist Harry Harlow, who studied at Stanford University in the US, one of the most prestigious universities in the world.
1: A very dramatic thing happened to me, and that is a psychological friend of mine looked me in the face and he said, "You know, Harry, you are going to go down in the history of psychology as a father of the cloth mother."
0: Harry speaking to the BBC in 1965. He was called the father of the cloth mother because he created two surrogate mothers for baby rhesus monkeys. They were both made of wire, but one had a thin cloth covering. These were used to study how monkeys form connections. He wanted to understand whether love was actually an important factor in the development of babies. I know it seems totally bizarre today, but back then, many psychologists in the West actually saw loving behavior towards children as a problem. In fact, in his 1928 book on child rearing, American psychologist John B. Watson said, "When you're tempted to pet your child, remember that mother love is a dangerous instrument." Claudia Hammond, a psychologist and BBC presenter, explained Harry's experiments in 2009.
2: Baby monkeys were put in cages with two kinds of dummy mothers. Both had a light bulb inside for warmth and a bottle which dispensed milk through the chest. With one group of monkeys, the cloth-covered monkey had the milk, and with the other, the milk was inside the bare wire monkey. And the experimenters were soon to discover which mattered most, food or comfort.
0: As you can probably imagine, they're pretty odd-looking things. The metal version was essentially a hollow wire tube with a white robot-looking face. Helen LeRoy, who worked with Harry in his primate laboratory, which he set up in 1932 at the University of Wisconsin, told the BBC in 2009 how a disease which almost wiped out their entire monkey colony sparked the idea.
3: It really came about because back in the early 1950s, the monkey colony here was devastated by a TB epidemic. That's why these baby monkeys were separated from their mothers at birth and raised in a nursery. Cloth diapers were put in their cages with them. People noticed that they were clinging to these diapers, and when the diaper was removed from the cage, they would become distressed. Harry Harlow had a terrific sense of curiosity. And so I think Harlow thought, "I wonder what we can do to find out about why that's happening."
0: Unusually for a scientist, he was also a poet and was obsessed with his work, according to Deborah Blum in her biography of Harry. He experienced depression and self-doubt and lived in the lab dawn to dark, fueled by coffee, cigarettes and alcohol. And when it came to rhesus monkeys, he was interested in their psychological similarities to humans.
1: When we originally started to separate our baby monkeys from the mothers at birth, we did it with just one interest in mind. I wanted to study the maturation of learning in the rhesus monkey.
0: That's essentially how their brains would develop.
1: And I had never conceived I'd ever engage in social or clinical type research. The studies came out quite well. As a matter of fact, we're still doing them. We observed these babies that we'd separated. We had to keep them alive. We found it was very helpful to give them some cloth to hang on to. And after you saw the intimate attachment of these animals to this kind of contactual need, eventually you could not help but make the discovery that this was a deep and abiding kind of bond. And one night when I was on a plane flying from Washington to Madison, the thought came to me, this might be turned into research. Mm-hmm. And out of this, we evolved our so-called dummy mothers.
0: His lab was one of the world's first centers for studying primate behavior. Dressed in his white lab coat over his shirt and tie, Harry explained his experiment to Charles Collingwood in a 1960 CBS television documentary called Mother Love.
4: Now, here are 106's two mothers. As you can see, it was weaned on a wire mother. Here's baby 106. Watch.
0: Harry opens a box and the cutest little monkey comes scuttling out.
4: He's going to the wire mother. Got to eat to live.
0: He goes straight to the milk bottle attached to the wired surrogate to feed, and then, seconds later, heads to the cloth mother, clinging to her for comfort, briefly popping back for some more milk.
5: Oh, he's going back.
4: He's back on the cloth mother, and he'll stay on the cloth mother.
0: You can see him clutching the cloth monkey and rubbing his body against the fabric while sucking his thumb. He would spend 17 hours a day on his cloth mother and less than an hour on the wire version. Harry explained that he was totally unprepared to discover that the need for comfort completely overshadowed the drive to eat, discovering that this was more fundamental to infant development. Before then, a prevailing belief in the West was that infants formed attachments simply because their mothers provided food, and spending a lot of time with children was seen as spoiling them.
4: From our experiments, we learn that there is a critical period in the development of the infants during which the affection for the mother is formed. For monkeys, this is between 30 and 90 days of age.
5: And with a human infant?
4: Between 3 months and a year. If the monkey or human infant has not learned to love by then, he may never learn to love at all.
0: Harry's studies revealed that babies have an innate biological need to touch and cling to something soft for emotional comfort and to form bonds with caregivers. In the years that followed, he faced criticism for his cruel treatment of animals, with some arguing that the tests were completely unnecessary. Other studies included placing baby monkeys in total isolation for up to a year, and in a restricted space called the Well of Despair, to understand the impact of being deprived of love. They developed severe psychological issues. But he did prove something that was revelatory at the time, that love, despite what many of his colleagues believed, played a crucial role in mental well-being and brain development. He demonstrated the vital importance of developing safe, secure, and supportive emotional bonds during early childhood. Dr. Christopher Coe, the former director of the Harlow Primate Laboratory, explained its significance to the BBC in 2009.
6: To say that children are raised in a better way now than they had been in the 1940s and 50s is a consequence of a single set of experiments done in monkeys in Madison, Wisconsin. I would be thrilled if even one study by the time I'm done with my career has a fraction of that impact.
0: Harry's research was published in 1958. In the years that followed, hospital-born babies in America were no longer separated from their mothers at birth, and orphanages were forced to end strict isolation policies. Harry Harlow, who had 4 children of his own, died in 1981. Witness History was produced and presented by me, Reena Stanton Sharma, for the BBC World Service.
7: 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Should be sunny today in Charlotte, a high near 83. It's 59 degrees right now.
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12: Good morning. President Trump's rallies for other candidates sound a lot like rallies for Trump. Other Republicans share the stage for a few minutes. How much do they get out of that? It's Morning Edition from NPR News. I'm Steve Inskeep in Washington.
13: And I'm A. Martinez in Texas, where many ranchers are upset about higher fuel prices, Trump letting in more cheap foreign beef and mass deportations. Now, one way Democrats could win is if those ranchers stay home. Also, what it feels like to see migration slow to a crawl from a border town. And the UK now says Iran was almost certainly behind a plot involving an airbase used by the U.S. It's Tuesday, October 13th. On this day in 1903, the Boston Americans, now the Red Sox, won the first modern World Series. News is next.
14: Live from NPR News in Washington, I'm Dave Mattingly. Federal agents have searched the Washington, D.C. home of Democratic Congresswoman Ilhan Omar of Minnesota in an ongoing investigation into allegations related to immigration fraud. NPR's Barbara Sprunt says Omar has been a sharp critic and frequent target of President Trump.
15: The Department of Justice says agents with Homeland Security investigations were executing a judicially authorized search warrant, and that it's part of an ongoing federal criminal investigation. A spokesperson for the Congresswoman calls the search a, quote, outrageous abuse of power and an unprecedented escalation in the weaponization of federal law enforcement to target political enemies. The search took place ahead of next month's midterm elections, in which Omar is seeking re-election. Vice President Vance has previously alleged Omar committed immigration fraud, something she denies. Barbara Sprunt, NPR News, Washington.
14: Russia continues to attack energy facilities in Ukraine, despite President Trump's assertion that the two countries had agreed to an energy ceasefire. Ukraine's president, Volodymyr Zelensky, says he supports such a truce, but only if Moscow halts its attacks. NPR's Charles Maines is in Moscow.
16: Ukraine is for a deal if it includes an end to Russian attacks on energy, heating, and electrical facilities. But without that, you know, Trump is essentially asking Ukraine to give up one of the few real leverage points it has against a more powerful adversary. Meanwhile, Russia's long-held position is that anything less than a comprehensive peace deal, such as, for example, a ceasefire, is an opportunity for Ukraine to regroup and rearm. You know, Russia is interested in pressing its current leverage in missiles and drones to the maximum, particularly as we enter the winter months with Ukraine's air defenses depleted.
14: That's NPR's Charles Maines. Australia's government says it opposes the Pentagon's plan to live stream the December execution of a former U.S. Army major convicted of killing 13 people at Fort Hood, Texas. The 2009 attack also left more than 30 others injured. As Christina Kuklo reports from Melbourne, Australia's prime minister is urging social media companies not to share the footage.
17: Australia's Prime Minister Anthony Albanese says his government has sought advice on what it can do to block the live stream of the Fort Hood shooter's execution by firing squad. Speaking to the Australian Broadcasting Corporation, Albanese issued a warning to social media platforms.
18: I'm making it very clear to them right now that as far as I'm concerned, this has no place in our countries.
17: Australia's online safety regulator says it doesn't have the power to stop the live stream, but would monitor if sites are complying with regulations requiring them to protect users from harmful material. This comes as parliamentarians across the Australian political divide call for the live stream to be banned, echoing the bipartisan backlash in the US. For NPR News, I'm Christina Kukola in Melbourne.
14: This is NPR News from Washington. Jury selection is scheduled to begin today in the federal trial of the man charged with killing 10 people at a grocery store in Buffalo, New York. That shooting occurred 4 years ago at the Tops Friendly Market. Peyton Gendron is facing more than 24 federal counts, mostly federal hate crimes charges. Prosecutors have described the 23-year-old as a white supremacist who targeted black people in the shooting. He's currently serving a life sentence after pleading guilty to state murder charges. Defense attorneys say they're hoping to prevent Gendron from facing the death penalty if he's convicted. Amusement park operator Six Flags says it's temporarily closing 9 of its roller coasters at a half dozen parks across the U.S. This follows the death of a person who fell from a coaster yesterday at Six Flags over Georgia near Atlanta. Melissa Fato with member station WABE has more.
19: Footage from multiple local media outlets shows park staff evacuating riders from the lift hill of Goliath. The 200-foot hyper coaster opened in 2006. Cobb County Police confirmed several others are injured, and the department is investigating the incident. The Six Flags chain has seen financial challenges and leadership changes since it merged with its once competitor, Cedar Fair, in 2024. This incident comes on the heels of Six Flags Magic Mountain in Southern California announcing it's retiring its famous Fourth Dimension coaster, X2, amid allegations it has caused several riders serious brain injuries. For NPR News, I'm Melissa Fato in Atlanta.
14: I'm Dave Mattingly, NPR News in Washington.
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7: 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Later this hour, imagine getting access to financial help for medical bills if you're eligible without jumping through any hoops. Soon that will be reality in California as a new law goes into effect. Listen for that story coming up in about 15 minutes on Morning Edition. Sunny and a high near 83 today in Charlotte. It's 59 degrees right now.
21: Defense Secretary Pete Hegseth is waging a culture war to reshape the Pentagon. 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The battle inside our military. Next time on 1A.
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12: 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I'm Steve Inskeep in Washington, D.C.
13: And I'm A. Martinez from Texas Public Radio in San Antonio. President Trump has picked up the pace of his campaign travel ahead of the midterm elections.
12: The president held a rally in Youngstown, Ohio last night and travels to Alaska today before doing still more events later in the week.
13: NPR White House correspondent Danielle Kurtzleben was in Youngstown last night. Danielle, so tell us how the president is trying to fire up his base.
23: Well, there's this one line he keeps saying in his speeches.
24: Just pretend that I'm on the ballot, because in a way I am on the ballot, because they will try and destroy everything we've done.
23: Now, it does feel like he's on the ballot when he says this, in the sense that these events resemble very much his 2024 presidential campaign rallies. He gets up there and talks about his accomplishments. He calls out his super fans, the front row Joes. He insults Democrats he dislikes. But in addition, last night, I'll add, he was interrupted twice by protesters. It appears that one really got kind of roughed up before law enforcement removed them. Trump, for his part, made fun of the protesters' weight. So, yeah, it was an eventful rally, but also very much a Trump rally like many others.
13: Now, to be clear, the president is not on the ballot, but right. Do the candidates who are on the ballot get any attention at these events?
23: They do, some. Ohio GOP gubernatorial candidate Vivek Ramaswamy spoke for a few minutes, as did GOP Senator John Houston, who's in a tight race against former Democratic Senator Sherrod Brown. But still, it's striking. Trump is out campaigning for others, but these rallies are so much of Trump being Trump. The insults, the crassness, using a swear word or two. It all just emphasizes that the GOP is still his party, even while his approval continues to sink. So you got to wonder, for a candidate like Ramaswamy or Houston, what's the return here on appearing with Trump?
13: Yeah, and that's the thing, because a lot of these rallies are being held in states which Trump won by a lot. So what's the logic behind even doing these events?
23: You know, Trump has said recently that he thinks these events really do help get out the vote. In addition, earlier this month, he was asked about going to red states, and he said he was going, quote, just to make sure. Now, in recent weeks, like you said, he's spoken in Ohio and Texas with which both have tight Senate and governor's races. In 2024, he won those states and Alaska, where he's headed today, by more than 10 points. And he's been doing rallies in even deeper red states like Tennessee and Alabama. Now, of course, we don't know how this helps turnout, but it's also possible he's just hoping for good optics with these events to show himself drawing enthusiastic crowds of thousands.
1: All right, so that's where Trump is going. But what about the rest of the GOP? Where are they putting their resources?
23: Well, looking at ad money, that's a way to show what parties and PACs are thinking. Now, the most expensive races in that sense are no surprise. It's Senate races in Texas, Ohio, and Michigan. But lately, we've seen a GOP ad spending uptick in some other places like Iowa and Kansas, both of which have been pretty red in recent years. And that possibly signals new concerns about those red states. Plus, there's been a pullback in spending in the North Carolina Senate race, which the Cook Political Report now considers a likely Democratic win. Now, none of this tells you who's going to win, but it can give some hints as to what party operatives are thinking.
1: All right, that's NPR's Danielle Kurtzleben. Thanks a lot.
23: Yeah, you're welcome.
12: Minnesota Representative Ilhan Omar says the Trump administration has made her a political target.
1: Omar is a Democrat. On Monday morning, federal immigration agents searched her home in Washington, D.C.
12: NPR's Luke Garrett was there as federal agents took over a city block to execute their search warrant. And now he's in our studios. Welcome to 31.
2: Morning, Steve.
12: So what happened?
2: So early Monday, federal agents searched Congresswoman Omar's home in Northeast D.C. One of her neighbors, 79-year-old Sharon Jackson, said she woke up to loud knocking at 4:30 a.m.
3: I got awakened by boom, boom, boom.
2: Jackson says she walked out her front door. She said she saw vans and agents with gloves walking to and from Omar's home just across the street. And she said she was worried.
3: If you talk to Miss Omar, tell her that your neighbor with the other teddy dog says she's in my prayers.
2: By the time I got there around 10 a.m., federal agents had closed off the entire block. Neighbors, other journalists, myself, we were all watching.
12: Okay, so why were federal agents doing this?
2: The agents there that I talked to didn't comment, but the Department of Justice says agents with Homeland Security Investigations, quote, executed a judicially authorized search warrant. Now, HSI is an arm of U.S. Immigration and Customs Enforcement, often known as ICE. Mm-hmm. The DOJ says the search of Omar's home was part of what they call an ongoing federal criminal investigation.
12: Okay, I guess useful to know that they say it's a criminal investigation, but what's the alleged crime or suspected crime?
2: So, Steve, we haven't gotten the full picture just yet, but a current official, not authorized to speak publicly about this, told me this search of Omar's home is part of a multi-year probe that involved numerous whistleblower complaints. And a former official, who also isn't authorized to speak publicly, but who had been briefed about this very investigation, says the home search deals with allegations of immigration fraud. Vice President J.D. Vance has previously alleged Omar committed immigration fraud, something she denies. And Steve, Omar, you know, is an American citizen. She came to the U.S. as a refugee from Somalia.
12: Okay, what is this United States citizen saying?
2: Right. Congresswoman, you know, Omar put out a statement and went on social media Monday afternoon. She called this search an attempt to target political enemies and weaponize federal law enforcement. She also wrote that Trump has targeted her for a decade with what she called smear campaigns. She also said she wouldn't be silenced by this.
12: Trump certainly has been vocal about Omar. What is he saying now?
2: Yes, he continued that trend. On Monday night, Trump called Omar totally crooked just before boarding Marine One at the White House. He said he had nothing to do with the actual investigation into Omar. That's up to the DOJ, Trump said. But Steve, we do know that senior DOJ leadership, including acting Deputy Attorney General Trent McCotter, you know, they all were consulted before this search. And sources, you know, familiar told our colleague Ryan Lucas that the DOJ approved this.
12: And we should note the Trump administration has been explicit that the Department of Justice should follow Trump's orders in all matters. I want to ask you about the timing of this. 22 days before the midterm election, and there is a rule at the Department of Justice that they should not make public moves in investigations that relate to officials or candidates within 60 days of the election. How do they explain this?
2: Yeah, so there is this rule, but it's not legally binding. It's not in the manual that the DOJ uses. It's, you know, been more of a norm. It's an unwritten understanding. It's all meant to protect elections from politicized use of law enforcement. But Steve, the DOJ just hasn't been consistent about this. Remember, in 2016, you know, James Comey brought up the emails for Hillary Clinton.
12: Yeah.
2: In 2024, Trump complained that special prosecutor, you know, Jack Smith, entered evidence regarding his 2020, you know, election claims and efforts. And now here we are in 2026 with DHSI investigating and searching Omar's home.
0: Okay. NPR's Luke Garrett, thanks for coming by.
2: You bet.
0: Leaders in Europe do not like President Trump's latest moves in the war in Ukraine.
1: Now, Trump demanded that Ukraine stop its attacks on Russian oil refineries. Trump also said there was a ceasefire on attacks against energy infrastructure, which neither Ukraine nor Russia seem to know about. The president also lifted sanctions on Russian diesel fuel, even as Europeans imposed new sanctions on the Russian military complex.
0: Terry Schultz is following all this from a European security conference in Warsaw, Poland. Welcome.
4: Thank you.
0: So what is it about the president's statements that concerns allies of Ukraine?
4: I think there's just really no faith in these moves by the White House, Steve. You know, President Zelensky spoke here remotely in Warsaw and said that even as this ceasefire was announced by President Trump, Ukrainian oil refineries were being bombed. So European officials and experts treated this basically as one more attempt by the White House to pressure Ukraine in favor of Russia. Now, one of the strongest reactions came from Trump's former Ukraine envoy, Keith Kellogg, who shared what he would advise Zelensky to do in quite colorful language.
5: I'd burn down every one of the goddamn refineries that Russia has today. Take them all out. And I said, you make them pay the price. You take it home. It's a military target. Take those targets out.
4: Now, Kellogg left his position in January and has been pretty outspoken about his support for Kyiv since.
0: Okay, so how are Europeans responding to this other development? The United States has very high diesel fuel prices, and the president suddenly announced an agreement of some sort for the U.S. to buy diesel fuel from Russia.
4: More of the same from the European perspective. But in the meantime, the European Union even intensified its efforts to stem the Kremlin's war effort. Now, it takes a long time to tee up sanctions, so this is not in reaction specifically to these latest U.S. moves. But the EU just imposed its largest ever package of sanctions against almost 1,600 individuals and companies related to Russia's military industry. And while it appears that no one knew in advance about Trump's diesel deal, analyst Maida Ruge from the European Council on Foreign Relations says it wasn't exactly a surprise.
6: Trump's personal desire for economic reset with Russia and announcing business deals has really been the only consistent element of Trump's Russia-Ukraine policies.
0: Let me come back to this security conference where you're at. What are NATO officials saying, the North Atlantic Alliance?
4: Well, there's a lot of concern in Europe about U.S. plans to withdraw troops and military assets. So U.S. Air Force General Alexis Grinkiewicz, he's NATO's Supreme Allied Commander Europe, used this conference to make sure there's no misunderstanding in Moscow that NATO's resolve is weakening. He unveiled what he called the theory of victory, describing how NATO would use its entire range of capabilities to respond to any attack.
8: Our alliance exists to preserve peace. But let there be no doubt, should war come, we will block, blunt any attack, and then if it does not cease, we will break the forces conducting aggression against us. We're rehearsed and we're ready.
4: And Grinkiewicz's speech comes as Europe is experiencing an increasing number of Russian threats, including sabotage, cyber attacks, disinformation, and that's in addition to the concerns about the U.S. commitment. So this speech was definitely meant to reassure allies that NATO's got things covered in all contingencies.
0: Terry Schultz is reporting from Warsaw. Thanks so much.
4: You're welcome.
0: Hey, thanks for listening to your public radio station, which brings you Morning Edition. 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
25: 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Later this hour, immigration is a major voting issue this year for people along the southern U.S. border.
26: Originally, the sell was you're going to get rid of the criminals. That obviously is not the case. I've seen families and I've seen people that were, I was walking my kid to school and I got arrested kind of thing.
25: A Texas pastor and conservative Republican talks about why he's voting for Democrats in the midterms. That's ahead in about 15 minutes. Sunny with a high near 83 in the forecast today for Charlotte. It's 59 right now.
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1: It's Morning Edition from NPR News. I'm E. Martinez.
0: And I'm Steve Inskeep. British officials say they've learned more about what happened at a military base where American bombers took off for Iran. They say it's highly likely that Iran is directly connected. This is the incident about 2 weeks ago in which masked men were arrested in the middle of the night near the base. NPR's Lauren Freyer is covering this story from London. Hi there, Lauren.
16: Hi, Steve.
0: Okay, how are the British saying Iran was involved?
16: So almost immediately, the Trump administration said a foreign actor was involved. And after a few days, British officials started mentioning the possibility of Iranian links. U.S. officials mentioned the possible use of drones. But for the past 2 weeks, it's been rather vague until yesterday when British Prime Minister Andy Burnham announced this in Parliament.
17: I can confirm our assessment that it is highly likely to have been coordinated in Iran, almost certainly directed by Iran's Islamic Revolutionary Guard.
16: Last night, the British Foreign Secretary summoned the Iranian ambassador, and the British government imposed fresh sanctions on two Iranian nationals. One of them is a Revolutionary Guard official. The other is described as a facilitator of a criminal network.
0: Interesting that there is an Iranian ambassador, a reminder that the British, unlike the United States, have relations with Iran. So they summon the ambassador, they make their complaint. What does Iran have to say?
16: Denies all involvement. The ambassador in London last night actually said he'll cooperate with this investigation. But overnight, Iran's Ministry of Foreign Affairs issued a statement calling this an ugly conspiracy.
0: Okay, if it was Iran, some kind of terror attack here, why is it that the suspects would have been freed on bail?
16: Yeah, it feels like a contradiction, right? You know, but there's actually not much evidence, at least revealed publicly, of any crime here. These masked men were caught outside the airbase. They're not believed to have penetrated its perimeter. No explosives were found, no drones. The suspects are all British men in their 20s, except for one of them, a dual British-Iranian citizen. I asked Karen von Hippel, a former U.S. State Department official who's a fellow at a defense tank here in London, about this contradiction. You know, she said we're familiar with Iranian proxies like Hezbollah in Lebanon or the Houthis in Yemen. But she said there's another type of proxy as well.
18: What they do is they hire petty criminals. Kid needs a bit of cash and doesn't always understand what they're doing. And so it's a really good way to keep forces distracted, make sure intelligence and police assets are just overextended, and it's a way to avoid attribution.
16: She says one theory is this may have been a decoy operation employing low-level criminals to distract authorities from something else that we don't know about. British counter-terrorism officials say the suspects in this case might not have even known who they were working for. Hmm. And last night, Britain, the U.S., and 27 other countries also issued a joint statement condemning what they call lethal plotting by Iran through proxy actors.
0: Okay, well, where does that leave the safety of American military aircraft abroad?
16: That is exactly what British Foreign Secretary Ed Miliband talked to Secretary of State Rubio in a phone call about last night. You know, the U.S. has pulled its heavy bombers out of the U.K., but it still has fighter jets and aerial refueling tankers stationed here. The former diplomat von Hippel told me there's concern about the proliferation of cheap drones, about possible decoy operations, and also about Iranian psyops, psychological operations. Because in this case, you know, masked men without weapons were enough to get the U.S. to move bombers worth billions out of this country. And those bombers now have to fly longer missions from the U.S. to attack Iran, which may have been exactly what Iran's aim was here.
0: NPR's Lauren Freyer, thanks for the insights.
16: You're welcome.
1: If patients can't afford their medical bills, hospitals can offer financial aid. Millions of Americans still wind up in debt, though. Noam Levy with our partner KFF Health News worked with the podcast Trade-Offs to find out how Los Angeles County is trying to fix that.
7: Dr. Naaman Shah is at his desk at the County Public Health Department in downtown Los Angeles. He's checking how easy it is for a patient to get financial help at a local hospital.
14: So if I was having trouble affording a bill, I might not even know the words financial assistance, and I might just type in affordable bill.
7: Shaw scrolls around.
14: There's an application, and you can request it in person or by mail, but there's not a web link.
7: Then, Eureka.
14: Actually, no, look, so if you scroll further down the page, it is actually here. There's financial assistance documents that maybe you can download and mail in.
7: But all in all, he's not terribly impressed.
14: It's doable, but there's a few hoops here, right? You need to have access to a printer. You need to then go send it in mail. And at every step of friction, we know that people drop off.
7: Shaw is a public health physician who specializes in preventing problems before they happen. One crisis he's focused on, medical debt. As many as 100 million people in the U.S. have some form of health care debt. Getting hospitals to give more people a break on bills they can't pay could help. Many hospitals aren't good at that.
19: Most people walk into the hospital and walk out without any knowledge of financial assistance.
7: Jared Walker heads Dollar Four, a nonprofit that helps people apply for aid. One fix could be something called a presumptive eligibility tool. It can use credit reports and potentially state tax data to automatically check if patients should get a discount on their bills. Here's Shaw.
14: It does not require the patient to apply, to download a form, print it, mail it, hope it gets to the right place, hope they didn't miss a document.
7: Starting next year, all hospitals will have to do this kind of automatic screening. Paul Young works at the Hospital Association of Southern California. He says many of his members want to connect more patients to aid because they realize they're chasing people who can't pay.
20: The billing process is cumbersome, one, and two, it's costly. And really, most of that is going to be uncollectible.
7: Young says the problem is screening tools can be expensive and clunky for hospitals. So working with the county, the association decided to buy a digital tool that all hospitals in LA County could use at a bulk discount.
20: Kind of do a Costco model for everyone.
7: The initiative got a grant from LA Care. It's a nonprofit that covers Medicaid enrollees. If it works, Shaw says it could spare county residents hundreds of millions of dollars in medical debt. In Los Angeles, I'm Noam Levy.
1: Noam Levy is with our partner KFF Health News. We wanted to tell you about something you can watch right now. It's a new special report from Michelle Martin. It's called Going There, A Matter of Life and Death. Michelle leads some really, really personal conversations about the rising suicide rate among Black Americans and also dispels the myths that can keep people from getting the help that they need. Watch the full conversation on NPR's YouTube page. This is NPR News.
21: 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And coming up later this hour, researchers all over North America are attaching tiny transmitters to monarch butterflies as they begin their migration to Mexico to learn more about their stops and challenges. You can hear that story coming up at 545. Shaping up to be another sunny day in Charlotte, a high near 84. It's 59 degrees right now.
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12: Live from NPR News in Washington, I'm Dave Mattingly. Democratic Congresswoman Ilhan Omar of Minnesota is describing the search of her Washington, D.C. home by federal agents as an act of intimidation. The four-term member of the House says she won't be silenced. Agents with the Department of Homeland Security's Investigations Division say the search was part of an ongoing criminal probe. Omar has previously denied accusations made by Republicans who've accused her of immigration fraud. President Trump was in Ohio last night campaigning for Republican candidates ahead of the November midterm elections. Speaking in Youngstown, the president repeated his pledge that the war with Iran will soon end, and with that, the high costs of gasoline and diesel fuel in the U.S.
13: It's going to end very soon, and as soon as it ends, your gasoline comes down. But remember, your prices, your gas prices, are lower than when Biden was president, and he didn't do anything about Iran, the Islamic Republic of Iran.
12: In June of 2022, when President Biden was in the White House, AAA says the price of regular gasoline in the U.S. hit an all-time high of more than $5 a gallon. AAA says the cost of diesel hit an all-time high last month at nearly $6.53 a gallon, largely because of the war with Iran. The president is scheduled to travel to Alaska today to campaign for Republicans. This is NPR News.
22: This is WFAE News. I'm Woody Kane. Charlotte's data center moratorium is set to expire on November 5th. Last night, the city council heard from the public on a proposal to extend the ban on new data center development by up to 11 months. Many union members spoke in favor of lifting the ban as long as developers contracted with union laborers to build new centers. Electrician and organizer Melissa Reyes said her union represents 1,000 people who work on data centers in the area.
23: And then also, I have worked in functioning data centers as well in Forest City, where I've seen 100

0: Their names are Sabine and Mac. Around 30 endangered red wolves live in eastern North Carolina, according to the U.S. Fish and Wildlife Service. I'm Charisse Piggott.
1: The Carolina Panthers returned to the field this week in first place in their division with a record of 2-2. This weekend, the Panthers faced the Philadelphia Eagles and the defensive duo of Jalen Carter and former Mallard Creek High School star Jordan Davis. Head coach Dave Canales said the offense will need to be deliberate with their play calling.
2: They're great players and they're going to make their plays. And the important part is, can we look at it as not necessarily, hey, we can't run this run anymore. We're our fundamentals in the right place to be able to make sure that the first level of the defense is covered up so we can create movement in that regard.
1: The Panthers have opened the 21-day practice window for right tackle Taylor Moten and defensive lineman Turk Wharton as they prepare to come off the injured list. The team also expects to get receiver Jalen Coker back this week as well. The Panthers take on the Eagles Sunday at 1 p.m. It's 59 degrees in Charlotte. This is WFAE News.
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5: And I'm A. Martinez at Texas Public Radio in San Antonio. Each Tuesday this month, Morning Edition is reporting from pivotal states that will decide the balance of power after November's midterms. Texas is one of them. In this usually deep red state, the races for a U.S. Senate seat and the governor's office are surprisingly close. David Martin Davies of Texas Public Radio is with us. David, let's start off with the Senate race.
6: Well, the race is between Republican Ken Paxton and Democrat James Tallarico, and it's become unusually competitive, with Tallarico leading in most of the polls. But just because you put something in the pot, don't make it gumbo, meaning we don't know what to make of the polling because Texas has been such a reliable red state. Paxton has been the state's attorney general for nearly 12 years, and he's had multiple corruption scandals. Tallarico is an Austin state representative, and he's trying to cobble a coalition that extends beyond the Democratic base. Paxton is a conservative, tough on immigration enforcement, and opposed to abortion. Tallarico was talking about affordability and battling political corruption. When I spoke with Republican voters at last week's San Antonio Trump rally, they were very concerned about transgender kids. Paxton is reminding voters of some of Tallarico's previous statements about transgender rights and religion. Tallarico admits that they were cringy.
5: All right, now in the governor's race, Greg Abbott is vying for a fourth term. He's being challenged by State Representative Gina Hinojosa. How's that race shaping up?
6: Hinojosa is making the case that Republicans have been in one-party rule in Texas for the last 30 years. Abbott's been governor for 12. And so there's no one to blame for Texas problems other than Abbott. That includes problems in public education, high property taxes, a lopsided economy, and a lack of water. Voters from both parties are upset about data centers and flock cameras, which Abbott has supported.
5: David, what explains why these races are so close?
6: Well, there's been a lot of talk about Latino voters swinging back to Democrats, and that's happening. But rural voters are also up in arms, and not just in Texas. It's been those reliable red rural voters that have kept Republicans in power for the past 30 years here. For farmers and ranchers, higher diesel prices mean higher cost. Beef producers feel betrayed because Trump is importing cheap beef. Mass deportations has taken away their cheap labor. Democrats don't have to win these rural counties, but if enough of these ticked off ranchers stay home or vote for their libertarian candidates, that could crack the rural red wall. This is a possible path for a historic Democratic victory. It's not a forecast. It's still a long time before Election Day, and anything can happen.
5: That's Texas Public Radio's David Martin Davies. Thanks a lot.
6: Thanks, A.
5: One important voting issue where the governor of Texas has huge influence is the southern border. Border Patrol encounters with people crossing from Mexico have fallen to the lowest level in more than 50 years during the Trump administration. Greg Abbott's Operation Lone Star has bused over 100,000 migrants to cities such as New York and Chicago. We went to the border city of Laredo to meet someone who's seen the ebb and flow.

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1: Hi, nice to meet you.
2: A. Martinez?
1: Yes, A. Martinez.
3: Mike Smith is a Methodist pastor and director of the Holding Institute.
2: Holding Institute has been around since 1880. It was founded as a seminary and specifically a school to accept children of color, meaning Hispanics and Latinos. And over the years, we've evolved. We're a community center that also has a shelter, right? So in our shelter any given day, you'll see a mix of local residents, migrants, and others who are just looking for a place to stay the night.
3: We're talking in the car as Smith guides us towards the border. As the sun sets, we arrive at a park on the banks of the Rio Grande. Six Border Patrol pickups line the water's edge. Their high beams and spotlights scan the river and the thick brush on the Mexican side.
2: That is cartel-controlled area. The later you wait at night, this is not a particularly safe place. You'll hear and you'll see gunfire and exchanges between the Mexican military and the cartels.
4: I wanted to ask you, since you have been here 14 years, during the Biden administration, we always hear about how much looser his border policies were.
2: Yeah.
4: Was there like a deluge of people coming through Laredo?
2: Well, I can tell you during the Biden administration, multiple years we had well over 100,000 people arrivals to our center.
4: To your center, 100,000?
2: Oh, yeah, easy, per year. And whereas today we're getting maybe 250 to 300 a month. So it's a big difference, right? But all of those 100,000, they all came through a port of entry or they all surrendered to Border Patrol. They had paperwork and they did what was considered, quote unquote, the right thing.
4: Do you think the way the Trump administration has handled border protection and immigration has caused people to be turned off by the way they have gone about things?
2: Yes, especially here amongst border communities that were not anticipating this level. Originally, the sell was you're going to get rid of the criminals. And that obviously is not the case, right? I haven't seen criminals arriving at my door. I've seen families and I've seen workers. I've seen people that were, I was walking my kid to school and I got arrested kind of thing. I don't know what's going to happen in the midterms, but I hope there's some kind of change to make this more palatable.
4: Do you worry that a place like yours maybe won't be seen as necessary anymore, especially if the flow becomes even less than a trickle?
2: Before the current administration, there was financial support for shelters along the border that were receiving immigrants. When the new administration came in, we got letters from Department of Homeland Security and DOJ advising us that we were under investigation, that the work we were doing was illegal, and we decided that we were going to do it anyway. Why? Two reasons. One, I think it's the right thing to do. Two, I personally have nothing to lose. I'm a stage 5 renal failure. So, I personally have nothing to lose.
4: Looking ahead at the election.
2: Yeah.
4: If there is a dramatic shift in leadership in Texas, how do you think things would change for you, for your organization, and for a town like Laredo on the border?
2: I think it's going to be difficult to reverse a lot of the damage that has been done, but it is possible and you have to take a step somewhere. My belief is that if you get in a change of leadership, people will be able to breathe a bit easier.
3: That's why Pastor Mike Smith, who considers himself to be a conservative Republican, says he'll be voting for the Democratic candidates for Senate and governor here in Texas this November. We asked the Department of Homeland Security about Smith's claims they were investigating the Holding Institute. We did not hear back by deadline.

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1: This is Asian View from NHK World Japan. I'm Mariko Kojima. A joint fighter jet project between Japan, Britain, and Italy has taken a step forward. The developer Edgewing has opened a new facility in the Italian city of Turin. Edgewing is funded by Japanese, British, and Italian companies. Contracts for the project are worth a total of more than $6.3 billion so far. The company aims to deploy a next-generation fighter jet in 2035 with performance exceeding current state-of-the-art aircraft. Edgewing is headquartered in a London suburb. The company plans to open more facilities in the Japanese city of Nagoya and in Wharton, Britain. A memorial service has been held on the Indonesian island of Bali to mark 24 years since a series of deadly bombings. The 2002 attacks in busy tourist spots were planned by the Southeast Asian terrorist group Jamaah Islamiyah. 202 people were killed. Suzuki Kensuke, the younger brother of Japanese victim Suzuki Kosuke, was among those who attended the ceremony on Monday. He said he hopes there will never again be such a tragedy. Jamaah Islamiyah said in 2024 that it had dissolved as a group. Five Malaysian nationals have been arrested on suspicion of trying to smuggle cocaine into Japan in the soles of their shoes. Police in Tokyo say they arrived at Tokyo's Haneda Airport from Malaysia. They were allegedly in possession of 5 kilograms of cocaine with an estimated street value of about $760,000. One suspect told police a person he met through an app told him to carry illegal drugs abroad, offering compensation and handing him a pair of shoes. Police suspect an international smuggling ring is involved. This is NHK World Japan.
2: 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Now that would make me a fan of any panda, any color. Voting ends Saturday. It's Morning Edition.
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2: 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I'm Martinez.
4: And I'm Steve Inskeep. It's migration season for monarch butterflies, and scientists have a new way to follow their journey south. They're rigging them with tiny backpacks and solar-powered trackers. Really? Vermont Public's Abigail Giles reports.
5: That's the sound of a monarch butterfly rustling its legs. Biologist Desiree Narango is weighing the butterfly. She's holding it very gently by the abdomen in her lab in White River Junction, Vermont.
6: To hold a butterfly, this part right here, this part of the vein, is the strongest part, so you can hold that safely. And this one is, a big one.
5: Next, Narango attaches a tiny transmitter to the butterfly's abdomen using non-toxic eyelash glue. Then she releases the butterfly, named Brad, outside to start his migration south for the winter.
6: There he goes. He's flying great. And he's ready to go.
5: Narango is a biologist with the Vermont Center for Eco Studies, a local conservation nonprofit. She's one of dozens of researchers all over North America who are tracking these tiny insects as part of a big research collaborative called Project Monarch. The tiny transmitter she put on that butterfly uses Bluetooth to ping off of cell phones and create a map of his travels, giving scientists a new window into the mysterious lives of these intrepid insects.
6: We're in real time watching these individuals go through these hazardous landscapes. And so we're all texting each other like, oh my gosh, Anne is in New York City. And so it really sort of like blows your mind, like how much these individuals need to go through in order to make it all the way to Mexico.
5: Monarch butterfly populations are shrinking. They're a candidate for listing on the Federal Endangered Species List. Pesticides, climate change, and habitat destruction are partly to blame. But scientists increasingly wonder if we humans are missing some key threat they encounter on their long journeys. Scientists already knew that a lot of eastern monarchs spend their winters in the mountains of central Mexico. But until these solar transmitters came along, researchers didn't really know where they stopped along the way, or what they might be running into. Greg Mitchell is an Ontario-based scientist with Environment and Climate Change Canada. He's using the data to study whether changing weather patterns could be stranding butterflies.
0: They seem to be really choosy and picky about under what wind conditions they're flying.
5: Scientists first tagged monarchs with the solar trackers last fall. They're already uncovering some surprises, like that many eastern monarchs actually migrate to northern Florida and to islands in the Caribbean. The monarchs also seem to be hanging out in old industrial parks and urban areas.
0: It speaks to our ability as community members to support the monarch no matter where we are.
5: Scientists have wanted to track insects for years, but until now, most trackers relied on batteries that are just too heavy for a bug to carry. These new trackers use tiny scraps of solar panels instead. No battery needed. David LaPuma is with the New Jersey tech firm that invented the backpacks. He says they're already testing them on other insects and also on hummingbirds.
7: We put these things on stick bugs and praying mantises and all sorts of stuff just to see kind of how they would behave and how the tags would behave on them.
5: You too can see into that world by following monarchs and their progress on your phone using the Project Monarch app. Oh, and an update from Desiree Narango. Anne did make it through New York City and all the way to Chattanooga, Tennessee. For NPR News, I'm Abigail Childs in White River Junction, Vermont.
8: You give me butterflies.
4: Is there room for a snack in that backpack? 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
9: It's good to be along with you this early Tuesday. It's 5:49, and this is Morning Edition on 90.7 WFAE and WFAE.org. I'm Marshall Terry. A ballot proposal in Montana aims to bypass a 2010 Supreme Court decision and eliminate state election spending by corporations.
10: I think we will see more candidates more beholden to voters than they are fundraisers.
9: The measure would also block anonymous donations. More on all that coming up in about 20 minutes on Morning Edition. Sunny again today in Charlotte with highs in the mid-80s, according to the forecast. In Monroe, it's 58. Gastonia, 56. Charlotte, it's 59.
11: I'm Mike Collins. On the next Charlotte Talks, in recent years, it appears it has become more difficult to accurately poll people on their political intentions, and pollsters have been struggling to regain public trust. The problem may be participants not telling pollsters the truth, and with the midterms weeks away and with stakes high, a lot is riding on the accuracy of polls. We take a closer look at how polls are conducted at the margin of error, how to properly interpret results, and more this morning at 9.
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4: 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I'm Steve Inskeep in Washington, D.C.
14: And I'm A. Martinez, hosting today from Texas Public Radio in San Antonio. We're here because Texas has become a key battleground in the upcoming midterm elections. That's in large part because of Latino voters.
15: And I'm a politician that got the most, for a Republican got the most, but almost for anybody got the most Hispanic votes of anybody.
14: That's President Trump speaking at a White House event last month. Even though he trailed Kamala Harris with Latinos, the gains he made were key to his 2024 victory. That's why when Republicans in Texas decided to redraw congressional districts to boost their midterm chances, they added Latinos to three of them. They're all in South Texas, so we came here to ask how Latinos could shape the results. And what better place to start than at a high school football game under the lights. It's 85 degrees at kickoff inside San Antonio's Alamo Stadium, and it's a disastrous start for the Burbank Bears.
16: Okay, touchdown. Wrong for six.
14: The Sam Houston Hurricanes return the opening kickoff all the way to the house for a touchdown. Burbank's student body is nearly 98% Hispanic. On their side of the stadium, we meet Joe Hernandez.
17: My daughter's on the dance team. She's the second one over on this row. She's a senior.
14: Here's his theory on Republican success with Latinos.
17: I just think there's some sort of blind machismo about what Trump was talking about, and Republicans, as any strategic person would, took that opportunity to try and redraw districts to gain more of the Latino vote for themselves, because they maybe saw the tide turning amongst Latinos. It's not like automatically you're Democrat if you're Latino anymore.
14: Like many of the people we talked to, Hernandez is feeling the pinch of rising prices. He's talking to us while holding his 18-month-old son in his lap.
17: Yeah, I'm going to be a father for a while, so these issues do matter to me because it's going to affect them, even if they don't see it right now. You know, it's funny because my daughter jokingly always says, In this economy, yeah, you can't get Starbucks every morning, darling, I'm sorry.
14: Hernandez says that while he won't vote blue across the board, he is voting for Democrats in the two big statewide races for governor and a U.S. Senate seat. Farther down the stands, we meet Thelma Ariza and Antonio Lopez. Both Burbank graduates, they first met in college nearly 50 years ago. They've been friends ever since. Ariza is a retired teacher. The state of the economy has forced her to give up a cherished family tradition.
18: I didn't go to the coast this year, not only because of the gas. I had to get a hotel or a condo or something with the family, and it was a lot pricier than it was this past year, so I didn't end up going to the coast.
19: Was that difficult for you not to be able to do that?
18: Yeah, it was, because I always enjoy taking it with my boys, and I have two boys, and I always enjoy going, but it was just not possible.
14: Lopez just retired after almost 40 years at the IRS. He says things are tight now that he's on a fixed income, and he thinks he knows why.
20: Our president, I mean, tariffs, price of oil, gasoline, the war.
19: I mean, how do you think next year will be? I mean, do you see a light at the end of the tunnel?
20: I hope so, because it needs to get better. I mean, it's impacting way too many people in the lower socioeconomic.
14: Lopez tells us that he and Ariza rarely argue, only about football sometimes, but never politics. And on the big statewide races this year, they're in agreement.
20: I'm going to vote for Tallarico, and for governor, I'm voting for Hinojosa.
14: That's James Tallarico, the Democratic nominee for Senate, taking on Texas Attorney General Ken Paxton, and Gina Hinojosa, the Democrat running for governor. Earlier that day, we caught up with Hinojosa at a campaign stop in downtown San Antonio. We sat down at a local taqueria afterwards.
21: The people of Texas, we know our worth. We know we deserve better than Greg Abbott.
14: Abbott is the incumbent Republican seeking a fourth term as governor. We asked him for an interview, too, but his campaign did not get back to us. Hinojosa has her own views of what's happening with Latinos here.
21: The Latino vote, I think, is the swingiest vote. Their allegiance really is to their pocketbook, making sure that they can provide for their families. And so Latinos are looking for a leader who will deliver for them. Nobody has the luxury of fighting culture wars in 2026.
19: I know you declare the culture wars are over, I heard.
21: Well, nobody can win the culture wars. They are unwinnable wars, because the culture wars are dependent on our individual life experiences.
19: I think there's been a watch on Texas for a long time to see if this reliably red state will go purple or go blue. Is Texas not as red as it used to be?
21: I do think we're entering into a post-partisan reality. And that creates opportunity for me to win. And I think it's because things have gotten so bad, it is so broken, that people want a new way forward.
14: Jason Villalba agrees. He's a former Republican state representative who's now president of the Texas Hispanic Policy Foundation. Villalba thinks that with the bad economy and the Trump administration's aggressive immigration enforcement, relying on Latinos could backfire on the GOP.
22: Every Latino
1: in Texas has a story about a grandmother, a friend of a friend, somebody that works with them who's been deported and had no prior criminal record. And these stories are beginning to really circulate among the community in a way that's visceral. And so there's been a strong pushback against this president.
14: And Villalba says that force could be enough to push some Texas Republicans out of office.
1: Latinos have historically been called the sleeping giant because they have such large numbers but have not come out to vote. Well, those days are changing. They're very, very eager to get to the polls.
14: Back at the game, Burbank got blown out 58-0. Republicans will have to wait until November 3rd to see if their play with Latino voters can help them avoid a similar result.
4: Ow, 58-0. Hey, Martinez.
3: Yeah,
4: oh,
3: it was bad.
4: My goodness.
3: It was bad.
4: I was interested, though, listening to the Texas gubernatorial candidate who referred to the Latinos' allegiance to their pocketbook. Did you feel like you were among people who were just on edge?
3: Oh, yeah, on edge because maybe they don't think the government is always working for them, but they didn't want the government to be constantly having them worry about where their money is going and then not having enough for themselves.
4: Okay. Thanks for that reporting. We'll listen for more.
14: This is Morning Edition from NPR News. I'm E. Martinez.
4: And I'm Steve Inske.
22: It's Morning Edition on WFAE. Good morning. The latest NPR and WFAE news headlines are coming up in just a moment. Charlotte Mayor Rob Harrington vetoed a city council decision last night to delay a vote on a new 10-year airport lease agreement with American Airlines and other carriers. More details on that in just a few minutes. Sunny with a high near 84, 59 right now.
23: AI is solving some of the hardest math problems in the world, ones that stumped the best mathematicians for decades.
24: It just killed, bulldozered all the problems I was working on. All the big goals, they are all gone.
23: Math isn't just numbers and variables. It's also a creative pursuit. So what happens to human creativity when there are no hard problems left to solve? That's on the next On Point.
22: This afternoon at 2. 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It's 6 o'clock.
4: Good morning. Federal agents got a warrant to search the house of a sitting member of Congress weeks before an election. What do they hope to find in the home of Representative Ilhan Omar? It's Morning Edition from NPR News. I'm Steve Inskeep in Washington.
14: And I'm Martinez in San Antonio, Texas. Texans love their beef, and it's pricey. We meet the head of the Texas Farm Bureau as we report from states that could decide this fall's elections. Also, President Trump dismayed U.S. allies by lifting sanctions on Russian diesel. Europeans are imposing new sanctions at the same time. It's Tuesday, October 13th. On this day in 1792, President George Washington laid the cornerstone of the White House, which stands to this day with a few renovations. News is next.
25: Live from NPR News in Washington, I'm Korva Coleman. President Trump is going to campaign in Alaska today. Last night, he was trying to encourage Ohio Republicans to support GOP gubernatorial candidate Vivek Ramaswamy and incumbent Republican Senator John Husted. NPR's Danielle Kurtzleben says Trump has been stumping in mostly red states for candidates who are in close races.
26: It's striking. Trump is out campaigning for others, but these rallies are so much of Trump being Trump. The insults, the crassness, using a swear word or two. It all just emphasizes that the GOP is still his party, even while his approval continues to sink. So you got to wonder, for a candidate like Ramaswamy or Husted, what's the return here on appearing with Trump?
25: NPR's Danielle Kurtzleben reporting. New White House Press Secretary Katie Zachariah is expected to hold her first briefing today. Zachariah is an attorney and a conservative commentator. NPR's Brian Mann reports she has drawn scrutiny for amplifying conspiracy theories.
0: Katie Zachariah has worked and served on the advisory boards for conservative and anti-abortion organizations. She also appears often as a guest on right-leaning outlets, including Fox and News Nation. After appointing her, Trump praised Zachariah's loyalty to himself, describing her as a devoted fan. Writing on social media, Zachariah said working for Trump would be the honor of a lifetime. During an appearance in August on the network Real America's Voice, Zachariah described abortion as the championing of death. Brian Mann, NPR News.
25: Minnesota Democratic Congresswoman Ilhan Omar says the Trump administration is politically targeting her. Omar's home in Washington, D.C. was searched yesterday by federal agents. The Justice Department says the search is part of an ongoing federal investigation. Omar and President Trump have often verbally sparred. India's opposition parties marched to the country's Supreme Court yesterday. They're calling for the resignation of India's election commissioner. Opposition leaders accuse the election chief of purging India's voter lists. NPR's Omkar Kandekar reports.
2: Demonstrations against India's election chief have led to a sweeping crackdown across the country, with the police detaining hundreds and locking down parts of the capital over the weekend. But on Monday, thousands converged in New Delhi from across the country to demand their voting rights. The march ended as opposition leader Rahul Gandhi filed a petition in the Supreme Court to stop and audit an ongoing exercise that deleted more than 130 million names of India's voter lists. The ruling BJP party rejects allegations against Modi and Election Commissioner Gyanesh Kumar. Neither of them commented on the protests. Omkar Khandekar, NPR News, New Delhi.
25: This is NPR.
5: This is WFAE News. I'm Woody Kane. Charlotte Mayor Rob Harrington vetoed a city council decision last night to delay a vote on a new 10-year airport lease agreement with American Airlines and other carriers. Council members who want to improve the working conditions of contract workers at CLT had spearheaded the push to postpone the vote by a month. WFAE's Steve Harrison has this report.
6: Harrington was appointed mayor this summer after Vi Lyles stepped down. On Monday, he made his first power play, vetoing a council decision to delay a final vote on the critical lease agreement until late November.
7: With some trepidation, I don't think we've had sufficient discussion of the timeline. I'm very willing to entertain additional discussion of the timeline, but with the set as it is for the first time tonight, I'm going to veto that motion.
6: The push to delay the vote was led by Councilmember Dimple Ajmera, an ally of the Service Employees International Union. The SEIU wants to improve the working conditions and pay of airport contract workers, though state lawmakers this year prohibited the city from doing just that. Ultimately, the lease agreement will likely get full approval regardless of when the vote is held. But Harrington didn't want to wait another month. City Council will vote on the agreement in 2 weeks. The airlines have agreed to a $2.1 billion capital program, which includes an expanded atrium and Concourse C. CLT also plans to build an underground tunnel to get passengers to the new sea gates faster. Steve Harrison, WFAE News.
5: Charlotte's data center moratorium is set to expire November 5th. Last night, the city council heard from the public on a proposal to extend the ban on new data center development by up to 11 months. Large AI and cloud computing data centers have raised alarms over their high energy and water use, as well as other environmental impacts. Akayla Galloway is the executive director of the nonprofit, the Social Justice Center.
8: Data centers and the fossil fuel infrastructure built to power them are not only compounding pre-existing conditions and creating new public health threats, but they are disproportionately burdening Black and frontline communities.
5: Most supported prolonging the moratorium while the city evaluates policy changes to minimize the harm caused by new hyperscale data centers. However, many union members spoke in favor of ending the moratorium because new construction could lead to jobs. Council will vote on the extension in 2 weeks. Six patrol officers with the Charlotte-Mecklenburg Police Department have been cited for termination in connection with the discovery of racist text messages, according to WSOC. The messages, which reportedly contained the use of the N-word, were found during an investigation into flock camera misuse by former officer Seth Elliott. In July, Elliott was accused of using a license plate reader system to track an individual. He was eventually charged with illegally accessing a government computer for non-law enforcement purposes. Sunny skies today with highs expected to be near 84 degrees. This is WFAE News.
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10: It's Morning Edition from NPR News. I'm Amy Martinez.
4: And I'm Steve Inskeep. Minnesota Representative Ilhan Omar says the Trump administration has made her a political target.
10: Omar is a Democrat. On Monday morning, federal immigration agents searched her home in Washington, D.C.
4: NPR's Luke Garrett was there as federal agents took over a city block to execute their search warrant. And now he's in our studios. Welcome to 31.
11: Morning, Steve.
4: So what happened?
11: So early Monday, federal agents searched Congresswoman Omar's home in Northeast D.C. One of her neighbors, 79-year-old Sharon Jackson, said she woke up to loud knocking at 4:30 a.m.
12: I got awakened by boom, boom, boom.
11: Jackson says she walked out her front door. She said she saw vans and agents with gloves walking to and from Omar's home just across the street. And she said she was worried.
12: If you talk to Miss Omar, tell her that your neighbor with the other teddy dog says she's in my prayers.
11: By the time I got there around 10 a.m., federal agents had closed off the entire block. Neighbors, other journalists, myself, we were all watching.
4: Okay, so why were federal agents doing this?
11: The agents there that I talked to didn't comment, but the Department of Justice says agents with Homeland Security Investigations, quote, executed a judicially authorized search warrant. Now, HSI is an arm of U.S. Immigration and Customs Enforcement, often known as ICE. Mm-hmm. The DOJ says the search of Omar's home was part of what they call an ongoing federal criminal investigation.
4: Okay, I guess useful to know that they say it's a criminal investigation, but what's the alleged crime or suspected crime?
11: So, Steve, we just haven't gotten the full picture yet, but a current official, not authorized to speak publicly about this, told me this search of Omar's home is part of a multi-year probe that involved numerous whistleblower complaints. And a former official, who also wasn't authorized to speak publicly, but who had been briefed about this very investigation, says the home search deals with allegations of immigration fraud. Now, Vice President J.D. Vance has previously alleged Omar committed immigration fraud. It's something she denies. And you know, Steve, Omar is an American citizen. She came to the U.S. as a refugee from Somalia.
4: Okay, what is this United States citizen saying?
11: Right. Congresswoman Omar put out a statement and went on social media Monday afternoon. She called this search an attempt to target political enemies and weaponize federal law enforcement. She also wrote that Trump has targeted her for a decade with what she called smear campaigns. She also said she wouldn't be silenced by this.
4: Trump certainly has been vocal about Omar. What is he saying now?
11: Yes, he continued that trend. On Monday night, Trump called Omar totally crooked just before boarding Marine One at the White House. He said he had nothing to do with the actual investigation into Omar. That's up to the DOJ, Trump said. But Steve, we do know that senior DOJ leadership, including acting Deputy Attorney General Trent McCotter, you know, they all were consulted before this search. And sources, you know, familiar told our colleague Ryan Lucas that the DOJ approved this.
4: And we should note the Trump administration has been explicit that the Department of Justice should follow Trump's orders in all matters. I want to ask about the timing of this. 22 days before the midterm election, and there is a rule at the Department of Justice that they should not make public moves in investigations that relate to officials or candidates within 60 days of the election. How do they explain this?
11: So you're right, Steve. There is a rule, but it's just not legally binding. It's been more of a norm, an unwritten understanding. It's all meant to protect elections from, you know, politicized use of law enforcement. But the DOJ has really been inconsistent about this over the past few election cycles.
4: Okay. NPR's Luke Garrett, thanks for coming by.
11: You bet.
10: Elliot Williams is on the line. He was a deputy assistant attorney general during the Obama administration and has assisted in legislative affairs across three branches of government. He's also a CNN senior legal analyst. Elliot, so we just heard Luke Garrett talk about that 60-day rule. What are the precedents for executing a search like this?
13: Now, again, to be clear, and Luke had mentioned this, the Justice Department is allowed to execute a search warrant whenever they want. There's just a long-standing practice going back to administrations, Democratic and Republican ones, that in the run-up to election, the Justice Department will hold off on major investigative actions. We're talking about search warrants, arrests of high-profile politicians or whatever else, just to avoid the appearance of putting the thumb on the scale in an upcoming election. And, you know, we've seen here that this administration is just willing to flout that.
3: Yeah, and also push norms, right? I mean, because that's one of the things that seems like the Trump administration, both terms, has done. Then why even have that rule if, you know, law enforcement has a signed warrant? Why wait?
13: Well, because there's nothing precluding it. It is still, in many respects, I think, I haven't seen it, but a legally valid search warrant. Okay. It's more that just because you can do something doesn't mean you ought to. And the rules around the Justice Department exist even to ensure that at least it appears that the work they are doing is above board. Much of Justice Department guidelines really rely on the trust and good faith, number one, of the people carrying them out, but also of the public to actually believe that they are working effectively on behalf of the American people. And if we repeatedly are in scenarios in which our investigative and prosecutorial apparatus appears to be trying to influence elections, the entire public loses faith in the process. And so, I mean, again, this has nothing to do with who's a Democrat or who's a Republican or who's being investigated. And so, sure, it may not be legally binding. However, it's very, very important for the integrity of the Justice Department that they not be seen as sticking their nose in elections.
3: Well, so how do we know? Because you mentioned that, you know, a lot of this, you know, it hinges on the trust of the people carrying this out. And Representative Omar says all this is political. How do you know? How do you figure out if an investigation is legitimate or maybe driven by politics, unless it's maybe obvious to the eye?
13: Sure. Well, courts can assess the legitimacy of an election. Now, any indictment or charge or anything like that, a major step, has to be vetted by a judge and seen to be appropriate. Now, that person who is investigated can go into court and say, Your Honor, look at the long list of statements that the President of the United States, the Vice President of the United States, and a host of elected officials have said about me in the run-up to my being charged. And that can often lead to charges being thrown away. And so there are absolutely ways to demonstrate to a court that charges are not above board. And look, we've seen it over the last several months. Letitia James and Lisa Cook and James Comey, other people have gone to court saying, noting the statements of the president or vice president or others in making the case that their charges were tinged by political bias. So you can expect that Ilhan Omar will do that here because the president's done her work for her with his long list of statements, almost suggesting that he was going to target her for prosecution.
3: Elliot, if I can get you to put on your deputy assistant attorney general hat for a second, what kinds of evidence would DHS be looking for?
13: It's hard to know because, you know, we don't quite know exactly what's being investigated. Now, if it's immigration fraud, that means I guess they're looking for misstatements or misrepresentations in the immigration process when she, the congresswoman, or someone else was seeking immigration benefits. That's just merely in broad terms what immigration fraud is. I don't know what they're investigating. So, you know, they're probably looking for documents and just trying to marry them with statements that they have in public. But again, it's just the Justice Department has not done themselves any favors over these last years in making us want to believe that the investigations they're carrying out are actually proper and above board. So sure, that's what they would be investigating in a proper world, but I just don't know if we're there.
3: Elliot, about 30 seconds left here. I mean, if this had happened the day after Election Day, what kind of a conversation would we be having right now?
13: A very, very different one, because, you know, the political stink might have still been there because of the views that they have of Ilhan Omar. But the idea of the Justice Department violating its policies to go after somebody in the run-up to Election Day, that would not be the norm that would be broken. So, yeah, the norms would be broken, but it would still look pretty political.
3: Elliot Williams is a former Deputy Assistant Attorney General. Thanks a lot.
13: Thank you.
4: Montana voters have a chance to say how they feel about money in politics. A ballot measure would undo the local effects of a U.S. Supreme Court ruling. Montana Public Radio's Aaron Bolton reports.
15: The Citizens United ruling in 2010 removed limits on how much corporations and also groups with anonymous donors called dark money could spend on elections. Jeff Mangan used to run the office overseeing campaign finance in Montana. He says there's too much money in state elections. Mangan is pushing a ballot initiative he says would eliminate spending from corporations and wealthy donors.
16: I think we will see more candidates more beholden to voters than they are fundraisers.
15: The initiative would bypass Citizens United by redefining corporations and their rights under state law.
16: So Montana's going to use its authority to determine what powers a corporation has. And they'll have every power that they have today to do business, with the exception of one, and that is to spend in our politics.
15: It would also block anonymous donations, but it's not clear if it'll work. There are similar initiatives around the country, and Hawaii already passed a law this year that is currently blocked in court. Todd O'Hare with the Montana Chamber of Commerce opposes the measure. O'Hare says eliminating dark money and big corporate spending sounds good on paper, but it would silence Montana businesses.
1: And frankly, the business community often has as much at stake in the outcome of an election as an individual voter, sometimes more.
15: O'Hare says the only way for local businesses to influence things like tax policy is through political spending. He also argues banning anonymous political donations won't push wealthy people out of Montana politics. Brendan Glavin is with Open Secrets, a nonprofit that tracks political spending. He says the Montana initiative would make politics more transparent, but
17: money's not going to dry up. People want to spend on elections. People are going to find a way to make that happen.
15: Glavin says plenty of millionaires and billionaires are happy to have their name attached to their political spending. There are plenty of open questions about how Montana's ballot measure would play out, but it will give voters a chance to weigh in directly on money in politics. For NPR News, I'm Aaron Bolton in Columbia Falls, Montana.

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1: It's 6:19. 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I'm Marshall Terry, along with you this Tuesday. Ukraine's president responded yesterday to President Trump's weekend announcement on Truth Social that Russia and Ukraine had agreed to a partial ceasefire.
2: Immediately after the post, Russia launched a targeted strike, causing further damage to our energy system.
1: Latest on that story coming up in about 15 minutes on Morning Edition. Sunny with a high in the mid-80s today in Charlotte. Right now in Waxhaw, it's 57. Morganton, 54. In Charlotte, it's 59.

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6: 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I'm Steve Inskeep in Washington, D.C.
7: And I'm Amy Martinez, hosting today from Texas Public Radio in San Antonio. We're here because Texas is one of the key states in the midterms. The biggest issue for many voters is the cost of living. So we decided to examine one very Texan slice of that, beef prices. Those prices are way up. For example, ground beef hit a record high of about $7 a pound in August. That's about $1.50 more than when President Trump returned to office. To find out why, we've come to the source.
8: I'm Russell.
7: A. Martinez, just the letter A. Russell Boehning is a fourth-generation farmer and rancher of beef cows near Floresville, Texas. It's about 40 miles southeast of San Antonio. As well as Boehning, we're also met by his dog, Remy, and several cats.
8: We like having cats. I don't know if you guys know this, but cats take care of snakes.
7: Oh, do they
8: big
7: really?
8: Big time. We don't even see snakes.
7: Thank goodness for that. We pile into Boehning's decades-old pickup truck for a tour of the ranch. He takes us to a large pasture where cows are nursing calves that are just a few weeks old. Our producer, Iman Ma'ani, approaches them with her microphones and gets a warning.
8: Don't get too close. They'll be a little protective of those babies sometimes.
9: Okay. Thank you.
8: I don't have any mean cows, but they'll be protective of those babies.
7: Once we're all a safe distance, we stood around a semi-fresh cow pie. Yeah, actually. We asked Boehning about the challenges he's facing.
8: It's input prices. You know, it's fuel. Because fuel affects everything. You know, fuel affects the price of your fertilizer. It affects the price of your seed. And of course, nobody controls the weather.
7: Yeah.
8: I mean, drought has been a big issue in Texas. It's been a little bit relief in the last few months, last couple of weeks.
7: Boehning says these factors explain why the supply of beef is low. However, consumer demand remains high. In an attempt to lower prices, the Trump administration removed tariffs on some foreign imports of ground beef. As well as managing his farm, Boehning is also the president of the Texas Farm Bureau, so we ask him what he makes of that policy.
8: If that really works, I'm okay with it. But it does affect my price, at least in the short term. I mean, there were people that were selling cattle the week or two after the announcement, and they went from making a profit on those cattle to losing $400 to $500 per head. Now that's not good. It's especially not good if it doesn't help at the retail level. We don't think it was effective. Hopefully we learn from it, we move forward, and we let this supply and demand scenario work itself out.
7: Is that something that you would be comfortable telling the president that you're not sure?
8: Yes, I would. I mean, if he would ask the question, I would be honest with him. I mean, I've already seen a little bit preliminary stuff, you know, surveys of different retail outlets, since this was happening, and the retail price hasn't gone down. So we need to talk about that and say, okay, we tried it. If it didn't work, let's don't try it again. That would be my message, yes.
7: Boehning's talking about analysis by the American Farm Bureau Federation. It found that ground beef prices only dropped by about 2% in the weeks following Trump's tariff decision. Nonetheless, Boehning tells us the Texas Farm Bureau is endorsing the Republican candidates for Senate and governor here. We wanted to hear how other Texans are feeling about those prices. We headed to the town of Seguin and its branch of the grocery chain HEB.
9: I think it's super crazy. Yeah, it's high, along with everything else.
7: That's Renee Bindus leaving the store.
9: I probably do my dishes a little differently to make the beef stretch further. Maybe like casseroles and stuff instead of like just the protein.
7: We heard that kind of story from several shoppers.
10: It's definitely high.
7: This is Sherry Mozagemba.
10: But I love beef, so I'm going to definitely eat my red meat. But I don't eat as often, maybe a couple of times a week as opposed to maybe four times a week.
7: She tells us that she'd rather pay the price to get what she loves than save money by eating something she doesn't. That probably explains why some people are willing to wait for hours in line to eat barbecue beef brisket.
11: Can I please get 3 slices of fatty brisket?
12: We're here to go, guys.
11: We're here.
7: We're at the Burnt Bean Company in downtown Seguin. It's the number one barbecue joint in the state, according to Texas Monthly, the hands-down authority on these matters.
12: Yeah, do you want that lean or fatty for that pound and a half?
13: Do I do a little bit of both?
7: Brisket at Burnt Bean Company is $38 per pound. Not that co-owner Ernest Cervantes turns much of a profit on it lately.
14: I cringe when I want to talk about brisket. It's my love, but it's one of those loves that hurts now.
7: Cervantes and I are sitting down in his restaurant on a busy Saturday. The tables are packed with people from as far away as Kent, England, enjoying his food. Cervantes says it's because he doesn't cut corners.
14: We use Texas beef, too. You know, we take pride in that. And yes, we're taking a hit for it, but I make up with other things.
7: I mean, are you worried if people, like, give up brisket because they can't afford it?
14: We got a 2-hour wait right now. Do you think they worried about it? They're not.
15: Not.
14: What the consumer is worried about is what's the difference between me paying $38 a pound and going down the street and paying $28 a pound for brisket? That's what we have to be better than them. These consumers understand the value of their dollar, and they want more bang for their buck. And sometimes it's not about the quantity, it's the quality.
7: Do you think our leaders kind of understand the pressure that you're under when beef prices go up?
14: I don't think anybody does up there.
7: He means in Washington, D.C.
14: I don't think anybody of our leaders are really realizing they're hurting the American people. The ones that get hit first are the middle class. But now we're hurting everybody, the good American small entrepreneur business guy in a small town, USA.
7: So what do you do to, like, try to let them know or to get their attention to
14: plight? Well, trust me, we had U.S. senators of both red and blue here the past 2 weeks, and they got an earful. I said, like, what's it going to take for y'all to really stop the animosity towards each other and focus on the American people and that we're hurting?
7: Have you thought about where your vote's going to go in November?
14: My vote goes for who's going to help the middle class and the small business owners. You know, I don't vote left, I don't vote right. I vote for what's right.
7: Cervantes hasn't decided yet what's right for him. Another voter still up for grabs in this key midterm state. This is NPR News.
16: 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It's 6:29. Good morning. Later this hour, you can hear a fact check of North Carolina politics, looking at State Senate Leader Phil Berger's apparent flip on a suspension of the state's gas tax, which Governor Josh Stein signed into law on Friday. Listen for that fact check coming up at 6:45. Sunny with a high near 84 in Charlotte today. Right now, it's 59 degrees.
17: Defense Secretary Pete Hegseth is waging a culture war to reshape the Pentagon. He's purging top generals, banning books in military schools, and rolling back diversity, all to enforce a strict warrior ethos. How will this overhaul affect women, education, and religious freedom in the ranks? The battle inside our military, next time on 1A.
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13: Live from NPR News in Washington, I'm Dave Mattingly. The Justice Department says yesterday's search of the Washington, D.C. home of Congresswoman Ilhan Omar of Minnesota was part of an ongoing federal criminal investigation. It did not elaborate. The four-term Democratic lawmaker calls the search by federal agents an act of intimidation and adds she won't be silenced. Omar has been a frequent target and critic of President Trump. A federal judge is extending an order to halt the clearing of trees at a public golf course in Washington, D.C. President Trump wants to redevelop the site into a championship-caliber golf course, as Sarah Y. Kim with member station WAMU reports.
15: After preservationists and local golfers sued over plans to renovate the course, the court ordered the Trump administration to give advance notice before drastic actions like clearing trees. But over the weekend, the administration abruptly cut more than 400 trees with less than a day's notice. At an emergency hearing, U.S. District Court Judge Ana Reyes blasted a government lawyer for saying they did their best to give notice.
18: You did your absolute worst.
15: Reyes then extended the ban on clearing trees and warned that if the order is violated by 2 seconds, there will be contempt proceedings. For NPR News, I'm Sarah Y. Kim in Washington.
13: This is NPR News from Washington.
19: This is WFAE News. I'm Woody Kane. Jurors in Superior Court convicted two men Monday in the 2020 stabbing death of Mary Collins, a 20-year-old developmentally disabled woman whose body was found stuffed into a mattress in a Noda apartment. Judge Karen Edie Williams sentenced 27-year-old Lavi Pham and 26-year-old James Salerno to life in prison without the possibility of parole for the murder and additional prison time for kidnapping and concealment of death. Witnesses during the month-long trial testified that Salerno and Pham, an ex-boyfriend of Collins, invited her to Pham's apartment on March 28th of 2020 to try and persuade her into sex. Early in the next morning, after Collins refused, Salerno, Pham, and Pham's girlfriend stabbed her more than 130 times, wrapped her body in garbage bags and duct tape, and inserted it into the mattress. Investigators found it in the primary bedroom a week later. A groundbreaking ceremony in Huntersville yesterday marked the start of construction for an $11.2 million redevelopment project at a historic site that closed 5 years ago amid controversy tied to Juneteenth. WFAE's Elvis Meniese was there.
20: More than 50 people gathered at the historic Latta Place site. They recognized the men, children, and women enslaved on the land.
21: Tony.
20: 47-year-old Cody Aldridge.

0: temporarily closed again, along with Thunder Striker, as parent company Six Flags Entertainment shut down several similar roller coasters across its parks after a fatal incident on the Goliath roller coaster at Six Flags over Georgia. This is WFAE News.
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3: And I'm Steve Inskeep in Washington, D.C. Leaders in Europe do not like President Trump's latest moves in the war in Ukraine.
2: Now, Trump demanded that Ukraine stop its attacks on Russian oil refineries. Trump also said that there was a ceasefire on attacks against energy infrastructure, which neither Ukraine nor Russia seem to know about. The president also lifted sanctions on Russian diesel fuel, even as Europeans impose new sanctions on the Russian military complex.
3: Terry Schultz is following all this from a European security conference in Warsaw, Poland. Welcome.
4: Thank you.
3: So what is it about the president's statements that concerns allies of Ukraine?
4: I think there's just really no faith in these moves by the White House, Steve. President Zelensky spoke here remotely in Warsaw and said that even as this ceasefire was announced by President Trump, Ukrainian oil refineries were being bombed. So European officials and experts treated this basically as one more attempt by the White House to pressure Ukraine in favor of Russia. Now, one of the strongest reactions came from Trump's former Ukraine envoy, Keith Kellogg, who shared what he would advise Zelensky to do in quite colorful language.
5: I'd burn down every one of the goddamn refineries that Russia has today. Take them all out. And I said, you make them pay the price. You take it home. It's a military target. Take those targets out.
4: Now, Kellogg left his position in January and has been pretty outspoken about his support for Kyiv since.
3: Okay, so how are Europeans responding to this other development? The United States has very high diesel fuel prices, and the president suddenly announced an agreement of some sort for the U.S. to buy diesel fuel from Russia.
4: More of the same from the European perspective. But in the meantime, the European Union even intensified its efforts to stem the Kremlin's war effort. Now, it takes a long time to tee up sanctions, so this is not in reaction specifically to these latest U.S. moves. But the EU just imposed its largest ever package of sanctions against almost 1,600 individuals and companies related to Russia's military industry. And while it appears that no one knew in advance about Trump's diesel deal, analyst Maida Ruge from the European Council on Foreign Relations says it wasn't exactly a surprise.
6: Trump's personal desire for economic reset with Russia and announcing business deals has really been the only consistent element of Trump's Russia-Ukraine policies.
3: Let me come back to this security conference where you're at. What are NATO officials saying, the North Atlantic Alliance?
4: Well, there's a lot of concern in Europe about U.S. plans to withdraw troops and military assets. So U.S. Air Force General Alexis Grinkiewicz, he's NATO's Supreme Allied Commander Europe, used this conference to make sure there's no misunderstanding in Moscow that NATO's resolve is weakening. He unveiled what he called the theory of victory, describing how NATO would use its entire range of capabilities to respond to any attack.
7: Our alliance exists to preserve peace. But let there be no doubt, should war come, we will block, blunt any attack, and then if it does not cease, we will break the forces conducting aggression against us. We're rehearsed and we're ready.
4: And Grinkiewicz's speech comes as Europe is experiencing an increasing number of Russian threats, including sabotage, cyber attacks, disinformation, and that's in addition to the concerns about the U.S. commitment. So this speech was definitely meant to reassure allies that NATO's got things covered in all contingencies.
3: Terry Schultz is reporting from Warsaw. Thanks so much.
4: You're welcome.
3: Dan Hamilton has been listening with us. He served as Deputy Assistant Secretary for European Affairs at the State Department in the 1990s. He was responsible for NATO security issues. Welcome to the program.
8: Good morning.
3: Why is NATO needing to talk about its defense strategy against a Russian attack now?
8: I think that as Terry just said, the allies in Europe are uneasy. They're uneasy about the continued U.S. commitment to the alliance. They're nervous about Russia's not only conventional war against Ukraine, but

0: uptick in these unconventional assaults all across the rest of Europe. You know, the U.S. B-1 bombers had to relocate back to the U.S. from the U.K. because of a suspected assault on a U.K. base. There was sabotage at a Leipzig airport in Germany. There's been arson attacks, cyber attacks. So they wanted to hear directly that NATO has a strategy and that NATO, you know, has got it, as General Grinkovich said at the Warsaw Forum.
1: Would you talk me through that threat? I mean, when you mentioned the British airbase, of course, that's something that British authorities blame on Iran, not Russia, but some of the others could be traced to Russia. Is there a way for Russia to seriously attack and gain ground in Europe without the full-scale ground offensive that didn't work very well for them in Ukraine?
0: Well, it's hard to see Russia launching some full-scale attack, especially if it's bogged down right now in Ukraine, and any mass movement of forces, of course, would be detected early by NATO. But, you know, think about what Russia's goals might be. It is to demoralize European governments, distract them from attention to Ukraine, or that they question their own policies to supply Ukraine with armaments that they might then need, and get European publics to question their own government support for Ukraine. You know, the Leipzig attack in Germany was in a German state right next to crucial state elections in East Germany, where the far right gained significantly just a couple weeks ago, and they all have a pro-Russian attitude there. So instead of thinking of assault, think of a small scenario. You know, you could have armed individuals without insignia just crossing a river in a Baltic state like Narva, Estonia, which is right on the Russian border. Would NATO go to war because of something like that? Is there consensus among allies on how you respond? These kinds of scenarios are what keep NATO officials up at night, because there might be a political move by Putin sometime to split the alliance rather than a conventional assault.
1: When you talked about armed men without armed troops without insignia crossing a border, of course, that's the way Russia seized Crimea once upon a time.
0: That's right, in 2014.
1: Does the United States in some way undermine the alliance by lifting sanctions on Russian diesel, something that clearly dismays Europeans?
0: Well, they're just at cross purposes. You know, for the president to announce this, even though there is a U.S. law, as a bipartisan group of U.S. senators said, to stop, that prevents U.S. dollars from financing Putin's war, he went ahead with that announcement anyway. At the same time, as Terry mentioned, the EU yesterday launched the biggest package of sanctions against Russia that it has since the 2022 invasion. So we are definitely working across purposes here.
1: Does it surprise you that the sanctions have not ultimately brought Russia down? Their economy was hurt for a while, but seems to have gradually recovered.
0: It's a wartime economy. It's being propped up by Chinese support. And I don't think it can sustain itself if it keeps going like this. So the sanctions do hurt, and they force Putin to make tough choices.
1: Dan Hamilton is a senior fellow at the Foreign Policy Institute of Johns Hopkins University. Thanks very much for your time.
0: Thank you.

0: This is NPR News.
1: Good morning, I'm Sophie Glass-Ryan at the BBC. In its latest global forecast, the International Monetary Fund says the world economy has shown resilience due to strong investment in AI, offsetting the energy shock from the war in the Middle East. Here's the BBC's Faisal Islam.
2: The overall story so far is one of surprising resilience, and certainly some of the countries that had been downgraded aggressively and understandably 6 months ago when the Strait of Hormuz was first blocked after the US-Israel-Iran war started are finding their growth for this year being revised back up.
1: Bulgaria's Prime Minister says two more cargo ships have been struck by drones off its Black Sea coast. Speaking at a government meeting, Rumen Radev said one of the ships sank.
3: The Republic of Bulgaria is conducting an emergency search and rescue operation for a ship in distress in the Black Sea. According to the crew, the ship was struck by three aerial drones, hits that impacted both the deck and the hull. Border police rescued the entire crew.
1: The Bulgarian government has summoned Moscow's ambassador for a meeting following the attack. It has not directly blamed Russia. The risk of famine is growing in parts of Sudan devastated by its civil war. The IPC, a UN-linked initiative that monitors food crises, says hunger and malnutrition are worsening in the Darfur and Kordofan regions. I'm Sophie Glass-Ryan at the BBC in London.
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0: Good morning, I'm Steve Inskeep. If your odometer on the car says 28.1 miles, that means it's brand new on Earth. On Mars, it means you have the most driven car on the planet. NASA's Perseverance rover set a mileage record after more than 5 years. Its self-driving capability helped it drive laps around its near twin Curiosity. And scientists expect Perseverance to persevere for years to come. It's Morning Edition.
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7: It's Morning Edition on 90.7 WFAE and WFAE.org. I'm Marshall Terry. It's time for a fact check of North Carolina politics. This week, we're looking at the state Senate leader's apparent flip on a suspension of the state's gas tax, which Governor Josh Stein signed into law Friday. Earlier this year, Republican Phil Berger indicated he was against a suspension as a way to offset high fuel prices. Last week, though, he led the charge to do just that. For more, Paul Spey of WRAL joins us now. The law suspends the 41 cents a gallon tax through the end of November. Let's go back to May. What did Senate Leader Berger say then about suspending the tax?
8: Right. It was May 19th, and it was after one of the legislative sessions, and Berger was speaking to reporters on the floor of the Senate chamber, and someone asked him about potentially repealing or pausing the gas tax. And he said, quote, strikes me that that's more of a feel good kind of thing than something that actually would make a whole lot of difference with reference to individuals, end quote.
7: So what did he say last week?
8: He held a news briefing before the Senate and the House voted on the gas tax suspension this past Wednesday, where he said every member of the Republican Senate caucus stands in support of this measure that will be taken up later today. And he said, I'll paraphrase this, but he said, we're hearing from people across the state about high gas prices and the difficulties that they're having, whether they're families just trying to get their kids to school, to buy groceries, or people trying to make their deliveries. And he said, so today we're here to answer that call.
7: So what's changed? Prices were high in May, right? Are they higher now?
8: Well, we asked him that. I went to his press conference last Wednesday and said, back in May, you said this, And today you're backing this legislation. Has your opinion changed? And he said, sure. He said, at that time, what was the price of gas? He asked, was it over $4? I don't think so. The pressure on individual citizens is much greater now than it was then. That was his full quote. Actually, and I had to go back and look this up because I wasn't in the meeting. I didn't have the exact numbers in front of me. AAA records show that gas in North Carolina was $4.17 per gallon on average in May, compared to $4.12 per gallon last week when they took this vote. So actually, gas prices were about 5 cents higher back in May. Now, he did say the pressure on individual citizens is greater now than it was then. And, you know, perhaps that's true. People have had high gas prices for longer now than they had back in May.
9: Does this have anything to do with the midterms now just a few weeks away?
8: Well, that's what Democrats are accusing the Republicans of, is acting in the best interest of their campaigns rather than the constituents' wallets.
9: Okay, you ran Berger's position change through your patented flip-o-meter. How did it come out?
8: Well, we have three options: no flip, a half flip, or a full flop. And that's when there's a major reversal in someone's position. And we rated this a full flip-flop, and that's because he acknowledged that his opinion had changed. I need to point out one more thing. This rating system is not making a judgment on whether or not Berger has done something wrong or any speaker has done something wrong. It merely measures how much a position has changed, not whether it's good or bad. Some people may say, hey, you know, it's good that Berger changed his mind. We could use this relief. And others, of course, might criticize him. But the rating is a full flop because he has changed so significantly from May until October.
9: Okay, Paul, thank you.
8: Thank you.
9: That's Paul Spey with WRAL. These fact checks are a collaboration between PolitiFact and WRAL.
10: 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It's 6:49. Good morning. Later on the program, with the midterm just weeks away, President Trump travels the country to rally for Republican candidates, stopping today in Alaska. More on that in about 20 minutes on Morning Edition. Sunny with a high near 85 today in Charlotte. It's 59 degrees right now. 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
16: From Marketplace in Washington, I'm Kimberly Adams. We get the National Association of Realtors report on existing home sales for September later this morning, and another monthly decline is expected. A main reason? Mortgage rates have shot through the roof under pressure from the Fed's recent interest rate hike, with more increases likely on the way. Plus, there's inflation, geopolitical tensions, and high government borrowing costs. Marketplace's Mitchell Hartman has more.
17: Back at the beginning of September, the average 30-year fixed-rate mortgage was at 6.7%, according to Freddie Mac. Last week, it hit 7.4%. Plus, says Jeff Ostrowski at Bankrate,
18: home prices are high and not coming down. People who own homes are staying put, and people who don't own homes are putting off their decision to buy. There just are very few sales happening.
17: Ostrowski and others are calling this a housing recession. Usually, that has a lot of spillover effects to the broader economy, but not so much this time around, says Redfin economist Daryl Fairweather, because the job market's strong and consumers are still spending, while AI and data center construction are booming.
19: The housing market has essentially been frozen since 2023. We know the economy can survive this level of home sales because we've been surviving it.
17: And this slow-moving housing market isn't bad for everyone, says Misha Fisher at Zillow. Buyers who can afford today's prices and rates will do just fine.
20: The good news is, because there is a silver lining here, inventory has continued to rise, so you've got more to choose from, and you've also got less competition from other buyers. To some degree, the best time to buy a house is when nobody else is looking.
17: And he says there are still plenty of affordable markets, especially in the Midwest and South, in cities like Indianapolis, Cincinnati, Nashville, Dallas, Austin, and San Antonio. I'm Mitchell Hartman for Marketplace.
16: Let's do the numbers. The FTSE in London is up 0.6%. Dow, S&P, and NASDAQ futures are mixed in the negative 0.6 to positive 0.3% range, with the Dow future up 162 points. The 10-year Treasury yield is down at 5.19%.
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16: Every now and then, you may have noticed your computer's fan kicking into high gear, blasting out a jet of warm air. That happens when its processing chips are working on something hard, like playing a 3D game. And that's because, like a lot of machines, chips get hot when they do a lot of work. And if they get too hot, they stop working. In data centers, thousands of computers constantly work on hard tasks related to artificial intelligence, and keeping them cool is one of the biggest expenses for data centers. Marketplace's Kaylee Wells reports.
21: Up until a couple years ago, data center cooling was just like your computer. Stuff gets hot, fan comes on.
22: But then blow with like super, super massive fans and just kind of force that chilled air across the entire data center.
21: Jonathan Barreco teaches mechanical engineering at Virginia Tech. That chilled air could just come from outside, or there could be a giant AC at work. But AI is using more and more power, and chips are getting jammed into tighter and tighter spaces, all in the name of harder, better, faster, stronger computations, all of which makes more heat.
22: The heat flux is going to be in the near future too high for air cooling to always be a satisfactory solution.
21: Which is where liquid cooling comes in. Now, instead of fans, there's a big pipe in a big loop filled with about 3/4 water and 1/4 ethylene glycol, aka the coolant in a gas or diesel car. So that cool liquid swings through the CPUs, grabs their heat, and then shoots it far away into a cooling tower.
23: And during that process, some of the water is evaporated, and that's how the heat is actually moved away.
21: Eric Massenet teaches sustainability for emerging technologies at UC Santa Barbara.
23: It's the same thing that happens when we sweat after a workout. The sweat evaporates and it takes the heat from our bodies and moves it into the atmosphere.
21: Massenet says with air cooling, data centers would have to tack on an extra 30% of their power draw just to keep cool. Switching to liquid drops that cooling tax down to 10%, which might not sound like much, but new data centers are now 10 times the size of the old ones.
23: So that 10% of power that goes into cooling a gigawatt data center is equivalent to the total power it took to run some of the largest data centers on the planet before AI.
21: And in addition to the power use, there's the water use. Researchers at UC Riverside figured out that generating a 100-word email with AI uses about a bottle of fresh water. A hyperscale data center can use up to 5 million gallons of water every day, which is about the same as a town of 30,000 people. That water gets used up in two places.
1: If you're using a cooling tower or your data center, that's one place where water could be lost.
21: Richard Bonner is chief technology officer at Accelsius, which is a tech cooling company. The heat in the tower is lost to the sweaty workout-esque evaporation. Also, the power plant for the data center likely has its own cooling tower.
1: There's more demand for the power, which means there's more demand for the water going to the power plant.
21: Just like AI tech, cooling tech is advancing really fast. Eric Massenet at UC Santa Barbara says there's now even a way to eliminate the evaporating cooling tower part altogether.
23: So yes, the facilities are getting more efficient. The computing is getting more efficient.
21: But demand for power is still growing faster and outstripping those efficiency gains. I'm Kaylee Wells for Marketplace.
16: Our producers are Emma Condon, Tamar Fagan, and Ariana Rosas. Our senior producer is Alex Schroeder. Our supervising senior producer is Meredith Gerritsen-Morby. In Washington, I'm Kimberly Adams with the Marketplace Morning Report. 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
7: 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Sunny today in Charlotte with a high near 85. It's 59 degrees right now. 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
0: Good morning. President Trump's rallies for other candidates sound a lot like rallies for Trump. Other Republicans share the stage for a few minutes. How much do they get out of that? It's Morning Edition from NPR News. I'm Steve Inskeep in Washington.
2: And I'm A. Martinez in Texas, where many ranchers are upset about higher fuel prices, Trump letting in more cheap foreign beef and mass deportations. Now, one way Democrats could win is if those ranchers stay home. Also, what it feels like to see migration slow to a crawl from a border town. And the UK now says Iran was almost certainly behind a plot involving an airbase used by the U.S. It's Tuesday, October 13th. On this day in 1903, the Boston Americans, now the Red Sox, won the first modern World Series. News is next.
3: Live from NPR News in Washington, I'm Corva Coleman. Minnesota Democratic Congresswoman Ilhan Omar says the Trump administration is politically targeting her. Omar's home in Washington, D.C. was searched yesterday by federal agents. The Justice Department says the search is part of an ongoing federal investigation. NPR's Luke Garrett was there during the hours-long search and says it's not officially clear what agents were looking for.
4: We haven't gotten the full picture just yet, but a current official, not authorized to speak publicly about this, told me this search of Omar's home is part of a multi-year probe that involved numerous whistleblower complaints. And a former official, who also isn't authorized to speak publicly, but who had been briefed about this very investigation, says the home search deals with allegations of immigration fraud. Vice President J.D. Vance has previously alleged Omar committed immigration fraud, something she denies. Omar is an American citizen. She came to the U.S. as a refugee from Somalia.
3: NPR's Luke Garrett reporting. Intelligence sharing between two allies, the U.S. and South Korea, has run into difficulty. NPR's Anthony Kuhn reports that's according to Seoul's envoy to Washington.
6: The Yonhap News Agency reports that South Korea's ambassador to the U.S., Kang Kyung-hwa, told lawmakers that, as she put it, quote, there are limitations in our communication with the White House, unquote, and that she was frustrated by infrequent high-level access. South Korean media reported that the U.S. excluded South Korea's spy agency from trilateral talks with Japan in June. The reports link this to the South's unification minister's public mention of a North Korean uranium enrichment facility. The minister argues that the facility was already a matter of public knowledge. South Korea's spy agency denies that any less intelligence is being shared, including regarding North Korea's missile tests, of which there have been four over the last month. Anthony Kuhn, NPR News, Seoul.
3: More than 60,000 people don't have power in Florida, according to the online tracking site PowerOutage.us. Hurricane Isaias made landfall Friday night on the Gulf Coast. The storm killed four people in Florida and Alabama. From member station WWF in Pensacola, T.S. Strickland reports.
8: In Pace, Florida, Ivan Rosado is cutting up a tree that crashed through a former neighbor's house.
9: It did a lot of damage, but thank God that our house was good. And we checked on the neighbors. They checked on everybody's coming around like we're supposed to in this country.
8: Nearby, 84-year-old Franklin Laritz is clearing fallen branches that damaged his mobile home. His neighbors are pitching in, too.
12: We all go to church together. We all work together. We do the Lord's work together. And in between that and what we have to do, we help one another.
8: For NPR News, I'm T.S. Strickland in Pensacola.
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24: This is WFAE News. I'm Woody Kane. Charlotte Mayor Rob Harrington vetoed a city council decision last night to delay a vote on a new 10-year airport lease agreement with American Airlines and other carriers. Council members who want to improve the working conditions of contract workers at CLT had spearheaded the push to postpone the vote by a month. WFAE's Steve Harrison has this report.
25: Harrington was appointed mayor this summer after Vi Lyles stepped down. On Monday, he made his first power play, vetoing a council decision to delay a final vote on the critical lease agreement until late November.
26: With some trepidation, I don't think we've had sufficient discussion of the timeline. I'm very willing to entertain additional discussion of the timeline, but with the set as it is for the first time tonight, I'm going to veto that motion.
25: The push to delay the vote was led by Councilmember Dimple Ajmera, an ally of the Service Employees International Union. The SEIU wants to improve the working conditions and pay of airport contract workers, though state lawmakers this year prohibited the city from doing just that. Ultimately, the lease agreement will likely get full approval regardless of when the vote is held. But Harrington didn't want to wait another month. City Council will vote on the agreement in 2 weeks. The airlines have agreed to a $2.1 billion capital program, which includes an expanded atrium and Concourse C. CLT also plans to build an underground tunnel to get passengers to the new sea gates faster. Steve Harrison, WFAE News.
24: Sunny skies today with highs expected to be near 85 degrees. It's 56 now in Charlotte.
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28: 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I'm Marshall Terry. Coming up in just a few minutes on Morning Edition, hear a conversation with a Republican strategist about how the low-polling party can hone its message to voters in the final weeks before the midterms. That also comes today as President Trump is in Alaska stumping for Republican candidates there. That's all coming up in just a few minutes on Morning Edition. 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
0: 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I'm Steve Inskeep in Washington, D.C.
2: And I'm Amy Martinez from Texas Public Radio in San Antonio. President Trump has picked up the pace of his campaign travel ahead of the midterm elections.
0: The president held a rally in Youngstown, Ohio last night and travels to Alaska today before doing still more events later in the week.
2: NPR White House correspondent Danielle Kurtzleben was in Youngstown last night. Danielle, so tell us how the president is trying to fire up his base.
10: Well, there's this one line he keeps saying in his speeches.
11: Just pretend that I'm on the ballot. Because in a way I am on the ballot, because they will try and destroy everything we've done.
10: Now, it does feel like he's on the ballot when he says this, in the sense that these events resemble very much his 2024 presidential campaign rallies. He gets up there and talks about his accomplishments. He calls out his superfans, the front row Joes. He insults Democrats he dislikes. But in addition, last night, I'll add, he was interrupted twice by protesters. It appears that one really got kind of roughed up before law enforcement removed them. Trump, for his part, made fun of the protesters' weight. So, yeah, it was an eventful rally, but also very much a Trump rally like many others.
2: Now, to be clear, the president is not on the ballot, but right. Do the candidates who are on the ballot get any attention at these events?
10: They do, some. Ohio GOP gubernatorial candidate Vivek Ramaswamy spoke for a few minutes, as did GOP Senator John Houston, who's in a tight race against former Democratic Senator Sherrod Brown. But still, it's striking. Trump is out campaigning for others, but these rallies are so much of Trump being Trump. The insults, the crassness, using a swear word or two. It all just emphasizes that the GOP is still his party, even while his approval continues to sink. So you got to wonder, for a candidate like Ramaswamy or Houston, what's the return here on appearing with Trump?
2: Yeah, and that's the thing, because a lot of these rallies are being held in states which Trump won by a lot. So what's the logic behind even doing these events?
10: You know, Trump has said recently that he thinks these events really do help get out the vote. In addition, earlier this month, he was asked about going to red states, and he said he was going, quote, just to make sure. Now, in recent weeks, like you said, he's spoken in Ohio and Texas, which both have tight Senate and governor's races. In 2024, he won those states and Alaska, where he's headed today, by more than 10 points. And he's been doing rallies in even deeper red states like Tennessee and Alabama. Now, of course, we don't know how this helps turnout. But it's also possible he's just hoping for good optics with these events to show himself drawing enthusiastic crowds of thousands.
2: All right, so that's where Trump is going. But what about the rest of the GOP? Where are they putting their resources?
10: Well, looking at ad money, that's a way to show what parties and PACs are thinking. Now, the most expensive races in that sense are no surprise. It's Senate races in Texas, Ohio, and Michigan. But lately, we've seen a GOP ad spending uptick in some other places like Iowa and Kansas, both of which have been pretty red in recent years. And that possibly signals new concerns about those red states. Plus, there's been a pullback in spending in the North Carolina Senate race, which the Cook Political Report now considers a likely Democratic win. Now, none of this tells you who's going to win, but it can give some hints as to what party operatives are thinking.
2: All right, that's NPR's Danielle Kurtzleben. Thanks a lot.
10: Yeah, you're welcome.
0: Let's hear what one specific party operative is thinking. Ron Bongean is a former spokesperson for Republicans in the House and Senate and is now with the communications firm Rock Solutions. Welcome back, sir.
13: Hey, thanks a lot for having me, Steve.
0: Okay, as we heard, unlike some earlier trips, the president is visiting states where something is at stake, real Senate races in Ohio and Alaska. Can he help?
1: I think he can help working on getting out the Republican vote. Right now, you know, Republicans have been largely playing defense on trying to keep the House, which is tougher by the day, and clearly keeping the United States Senate. And part of that is to get Republicans to the polls because, you know, we're not going to get Democrats. Independents are important, but firing up the base, getting them out there is very important to have that enthusiasm.
14: You know, when you mention enthusiasm, I've been out talking with voters, and I don't want to summarize too much. People have lots of different opinions, but it seemed to me that by and large, Democratic voters were accusing and Republican voters were explaining, meaning Democrats were saying, this is a corrupt administration, we've got to do something, we've got to push back. And Republicans were saying, well, there's a reason that gas prices are so high and it's not really his fault.
1: Right. I mean, right now, Republicans need to make this a choice about who's the better candidate instead of a referendum on their leadership. That's what the midterm elections are usually about, a referendum on the party in power. And right now, with gasoline prices very high, affordability being a major issue, it's very difficult to explain away. A strategy that some Republicans are taking is to go after their Democratic opponents to say, if you're going to vote for that person, you're going to make your life much more worse. They're going to hit you in the wallet with higher taxes, higher regulations. You don't want, you know, Democratic socialism running this country.
14: Oh, well, that raises another point. It's clear that Republicans have a money advantage, and there are news reports now about Elon Musk pouring money in to give that that side even a greater advantage. Will you help me think this through? Democrats will say, well, we don't have as much money, but we have enough money to get our message out. Republicans clearly have a lot of money. Can hundreds of millions of dollars really make a difference in this environment?
1: It can make a difference if you're giving the right message. A lot of the, you know, a lot of voters right now in battleground states are being flooded with messages and they can tune out. But if you have specific messages on your opponent that you can start driving home against them and raising the thought of, boy, I don't know if I really like that guy or that person, that can really help a lot. I mean, momentum is very difficult. Money is very difficult to defeat in momentum, but it does help with messaging.
14: I was looking at the Cook Political Report Senate rankings, and there's a category. They're solid Democratic. They're solid Republican seats, likely Democratic, likely Republican. Then there are 1, 2, 3, 4, 5, 6, 7 races they rank as toss-ups. And 5 of those are in really red states you almost couldn't imagine would be toss-ups a year ago. Alaska, Iowa, Kansas, Ohio, and Texas. How great is the risk of a complete collapse for your party?
1: Listen, we should be running like we're, I mean, we should be running as if we're, and we are, we feel like we're behind. We are playing defense, and it is a very difficult environment right now with President Trump at historic low approvals, with high gasoline prices and affordability. Yeah, these are serious toss-up races, and it's no joke out there. The key is to try to encourage Republican voters, your Republican voting bloc. And many of these states, for example, evangelical voters are key. Mm-hmm. Places like Kansas and Texas and South Carolina are key in generating that enthusiasm. And frankly, the Latino bloc, due to immigration messaging issues and the visuals that happened during this second Trump administration, trying to encourage them regarding the fact that the other candidate will be worse than the candidate you have.
14: Hmm. At the same time, I'm thinking of 2018, where Democrats thought, oh, this is our chance. We're going to win Texas. And in the end, in 2018, Ted Cruz pulled out the Senate race fairly comfortably. Do you think there is a reservoir of support for Republicans if they can activate it?
1: I do. I think there's a massive... And you never know with the polling. That's what's so nerve-wracking right now, is that, you know, you're looking at all these polls and you're thinking, boy, I wonder where it's headed. It looks like it's headed this way, and it goes in another direction. Texas has always been, you know, something that the media really gets hyped about, and it goes Republican. We'll have to see if it goes the same this year.
14: Ron Bongean is a Republican strategist with Rock Solutions. Thanks, as always, for your time.
1: Thank you.
28: 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It's 7:16. Sunny today in Charlotte with a high near 85, and it's 56 degrees right now as we continue our fall fun drive here on WFAE, waiting for you to make the next contribution to get us off to a great start this morning, Tuesday, at WFAE.org. When you make that contribution that I know you're going to make here in the next few minutes, know that your contribution is matched dollar for dollar. So take advantage of that right now before those matching funds are gone. It's only going to take a minute or two to make that contribution. I'm Marshall Terry. Jalen Houston is with me, membership manager here at WFAE. Good morning.
15: Good morning, Marshall. Yes, we have $20,000 in matching funds that we're trying to unlock by the end of ATC. 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I want to thank Amanda and Cassandra and Charlotte for getting on the board. They are both new members of WFAE, so I'm hoping to see some more new members join Amanda and Cassandra, take advantage of this match day. And you can do that by calling 704-549-9000 or going to WFAE.org.
28: Yeah, I know that you want Morning Edition to be there for you. You want WFAE to be successful in this membership campaign because you love this station, right? It's a part of your morning routine. It's a part of your daily routine. Well, in order for us to be successful, really two things will help us out in this new world that we're still getting used to after the loss of federal funding. This is year two now without federal funding to count on. So we are turning to you even more than we already do. And the things that are really going to help us are bringing on new people who have never given before. So if you've been listening for a while or if you just started listening this week, making your contribution right now is really going to help us. Also, no matter how long you've been listening and no matter how long you've been giving, making a sustaining monthly contribution is also really a great way to ensure the financial security of this station. So two ways to make it happen right there. Maybe it's a combination of both, depending on who you are. And no matter how you give, it's going to be matched dollar for dollar. Right now, as Jalen said, we've got that $20,000 set aside to match. When it's gone, it's gone. We want it to be gone by the end of the day or even sooner, because that $20,000 morphs into $40,000, and it's going to go a long way in our overall goal here during our fall fund drive. So make that contribution right now. It's only going to take a minute or two. It's early still yet on this Tuesday morning. Maybe it's still early in the week before for you. The week, you know, gets busier as you go on, right? It does for me. Maybe it's not quite so busy. Maybe the day's not quite so busy. Just go ahead and take the 2 minutes right now to do this very important task at WFAE.org.
15: Yeah, and like you said, Marshall, we're encouraging people to make sustaining gifts. And a lot of questions I get asked as the membership manager is, what's the difference between a sustaining gift and a one-time gift? Well, you know, you can make a donation of $60 today and we'll still be grateful, but that $60 broken up over 12 months, and that's $5 a month, actually is a lot helpful for us to plan in our budget in the future, because instead of knowing, oh, this one time we got a $60 gift, instead we know each month we're going to get $5 and can really plan ahead for the coverage and programs that you look forward to every single day.
28: Yeah, and maybe, you know, maybe $5 a month doesn't sound like a lot, but if everyone listening right now actually gave $5 a month, I mean, I don't want to say this definitively, but I think the drive would be over.
15: It would. Maybe that'll inspire some people.
28: I mean, that really is the way it works here. We come to you and ask you simply to do whatever works for your monthly budget, whatever your budget allows per month to give to this radio station to support this program, this product that you already enjoy. And it's the only way we can make it work, because we have decided to operate with that model of asking you to do what you can to help pay for it, instead of sitting here right now and playing 10 or 15 minute blocks of commercials. We'd rather devote as much time as we can to telling you important stories about your community and about your world. That's the reason that you tune in the first place, right? Well, we do have to do this part to keep it going. 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
2: It's Morning Edition from NPR News. I'm E. Martinez.
14: And I'm Steve Inskeep. British officials say they've learned more about what happened at a military base where American bombers took off for Iran. They say it's highly likely that Iran is directly connected. This is the incident about 2 weeks ago in which masked men were arrested in the middle of the night near the base. NPR's Lauren Freyer is covering this story from London. Hi there, Lauren.
5: Hi, Steve.
14: Okay, how are the British saying Iran was involved?
5: So almost immediately, the Trump administration said a foreign actor was involved. And after a few days, British officials started mentioning the possibility of Iranian links. U.S. officials mentioned the possible use of drones. But for the past 2 weeks, it's been rather vague until yesterday when British Prime Minister Andy Burnham announced this in Parliament.
7: I can confirm our assessment that it is highly likely to have been coordinated in Iran, almost certainly directed by Iran's Islamic Revolutionary Guard.
5: Last night, the British Foreign Secretary summoned the Iranian ambassador, and the British government imposed fresh sanctions on two Iranian nationals. One of them is a Revolutionary Guard official. The other is described as a facilitator of a criminal network.
14: Interesting that there is an Iranian ambassador, a reminder that the British, unlike the United States, have relations with Iran. So they summon the ambassador. They make their complaint. What does Iran have to say?
5: Denies all involvement. The ambassador in London last night actually said he'll cooperate with this investigation. But overnight, Iran's Ministry of Foreign Affairs issued a statement calling this an ugly conspiracy.
14: Okay, if it was Iran, some kind of terror attack here, why is it that the suspects would have been freed on bail?
5: Yeah, it feels like a contradiction, right? You know, there is actually not much evidence, at least revealed publicly, of any crime here. These masked men were caught outside the airbase, not believed to have penetrated its perimeter. No explosives have been found, no drones, at least that we know about. All the suspects are British men in their 20s, except for one, a dual British-Iranian citizen. I asked Karen Von Hippel, a former U.S. State Department official who's a fellow at a defense think tank here in London. And she said, you know, we're familiar with Iranian proxies like Hezbollah in Lebanon or the Houthis in Yemen. But she says there is another type of proxy as well.
17: What they do is they hire petty criminals, kid needs a bit of cash and doesn't always understand what they're doing. And so it's a really good way to keep forces distracted, make sure intelligence and police assets are just overextended, and it's a way to avoid attribution.
5: Yeah, she says one theory is this may have been a decoy operation, employing low-level criminals to distract authorities from something else that we don't know about. British counterterrorism officials say the suspects in this case might not have even known who they were working for.
14: Huh.
5: And last night, Britain, the U.S., and 27 other countries also issued a joint statement condemning what they call lethal plotting by Iran through proxy actors.
14: Okay, well, where does that leave the safety of American military aircraft abroad?
5: That is exactly what British Foreign Secretary Ed Miliband talked to Secretary of State Rubio in a phone call about last night. You know, the U.S. has pulled its heavy bombers out of the U.K., but it still has fighter jets and aerial refueling tankers stationed here. The former diplomat Von Hippel told me there's concern about the proliferation of cheap drones, about possible decoy operations, and also about Iranian psyops, psychological operations. Because in this case, you know, masked men without weapons were enough to get the U.S. to move bombers worth billions out of this country. And those bombers now have to fly longer missions from the U.S. to attack Iran, which may have been exactly what Iran's aim was here.
14: And NPR's Lauren Freyer, thanks for the insight.
28: 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Good morning.
15: Good morning, Marshall. Yeah, if you've been listening maybe since last week or you just started listening this week to the Fall Fund Drive, we are trying to hit a goal by the end of this week, hopefully. So we're hoping you step up. And today we have a $20,000 match we are trying to unlock by the end of ATC. 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
15: Yeah, we have time.
28: But we don't want to wait that long. 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
15: Can you
28: and
15: imagine?
28: I can't imagine. And unfortunately, it seems like I'm going to have to because it's been a little slow going this morning. So we know everybody's waking up and getting going. Jalen and I are right there with you. Mm-hmm. I'm on my second cup of coffee. I don't know how many cups of coffee you have had
15: Not so far yet.
28: But we're right there with you. 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Sustaining contributions really help us out right now. We leave it up to you how much to give. Maybe it's $25 a month. You can pick up the WFAE 45th anniversary t-shirt when you give it the $25 a month level. Also includes the notepad and the sticker pack. But that $25 a month becomes $50 right now because your contribution is matched dollar for dollar. At least until that $20,000 in matching funds is around. So make that contribution right now and get your contribution matched dollar for dollar.
15: Yeah, and maybe $25 a month is too much for you, then $15 a month might be good for you. And with that, we'll also give you a thank you gift that we have a limited edition 45th anniversary water bottle for you, as well as a WFAE branded light up fidget spinner, and also a sticker pack. So we want to thank everyone who contributes. But again, you get to pick what works for your budget. 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We're looking forward to hear from you.
28: Now, you don't get to pick in so many other aspects of your life how much things cost. In fact, I don't know if you can. I can't think of anything else, really, at least not when it's a service that you really enjoy and also depend on. So rarely do you get to say, well, how much you're actually going to pay for this service. 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
9: Live from NPR News in Washington, I'm Dave Mattingly. Democratic Congresswoman Ilhan Omar of Minnesota is describing yesterday's search of her home in Washington, D.C. by federal agents as an act of intimidation. The four-term member of the House and frequent critic of President Trump says she won't be silenced. Without elaborating, the Justice Department says the search was part of an ongoing criminal probe. Agents with the Department of Homeland Security's Investigations Division were involved in that search. President Trump travels to Alaska today to continue campaigning for Republican candidates ahead of the November midterm elections. They're 3 weeks from today. NPR's Daniel Kurtzleben says the president was in Youngstown, Ohio last night.
18: President Trump told the Ohio crowd a message he's given at several rallies this year.
11: Just pretend that I'm on the ballot, Because in a way, I am on the ballot, because they will try and destroy everything we've done.
18: Trump is not on the midterm ballot, but he has been stumping in states he won by double-digit margins in 2024, like Ohio and Texas. Today, he heads to Alaska, and he will visit Deep Red, Montana later in the week. He also has planned events in Georgia and Arizona. Trump has said he thinks these rallies boost turnout. There are tight midterm races even in some red states, and the president's approval is below 40% in many polls. Danielle Kurtzleben, NPR News.
9: This is NPR News from Washington. President Trump says he's looking at whether to replace Kimberly Guilfoyle, the U.S. ambassador to Greece. She's been accused of improper conduct before and during her tenure in Athens. The Wall Street Journal reported Guilfoyle offered to use her influence within the administration to a donor in return for a payment of a large credit card debt. Her lawyers have denied any wrongdoing by the ambassador, saying the money was sought for payment of speaking engagements and public appearances rendered before Guilfoyle was named ambassador to Greece. Scientists say they've learned how bees sting by examining tiny images of the complex mechanism that makes the process work. NPR's Yuki Noguchi reports.
3: Scientists in Australia have been able to capture images of the inner workings of a stinger, which is made up of a venom sac, a pumping chamber, and a pair of lancets that help dig it deeper into the skin. The key discovery is how the stinger operates, using a valve mechanism inside those lancets to first inflate, then deflate in a pumping motion that also creates a kind of seal necessary to deliver the venom, even if the stinger has detached from the bee. Scientists say their research, published in the Proceedings of the National Academy of Sciences, might provide engineering inspiration for tiny pumps that could deliver medicines. Yuki Noguchi, NPR News.
9: Wall Street futures are mostly lower this morning. NASDAQ futures are off more than 200 points. I'm Dave Mattingly in Washington.
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2: And I'm A. Martinez at Texas Public Radio in San Antonio. Each Tuesday this month, Morning Edition is reporting from pivotal states that will decide the balance of power after November's midterms. Texas is one of them. In this usually deep red state, the races for a U.S. Senate seat and the governor's office are surprisingly close. David Martin Davies of Texas Public Radio is with us. David, let's start off with the Senate race.
3: Well, the race is between Republican Ken Paxton and Democrat James Tallarico, and it's become unusually competitive, with Tallarico leading in most of the polls. But just because you put something in the pot, don't make it gumbo, meaning we don't know what to make of the polling because Texas has been such a reliable red state. Paxton has been the state's attorney general for nearly 12 years, and he's had multiple corruption scandals. Tallarico is an Austin state representative, and he's trying to cobble a coalition that extends beyond the Democratic base. Paxton is a conservative, tough on immigration enforcement, and opposed to abortion. Tallarico was talking about affordability and battling political corruption. When I spoke with Republican voters at last week's San Antonio Trump rally, they were very concerned about transgender kids. Paxton is reminding voters of some of Tallarico's previous statements about transgender rights and religion. Tallarico admits that they were cringy.
2: All right, now in the governor's race, Greg Abbott is vying for a fourth term. He's being challenged by State Representative Gina Hinojosa. How's that race shaping up?
3: Hinojosa is making the case that Republicans have been in one-party rule in Texas for the last 30 years. Abbott's been governor for 12. And so there's no one to blame for Texas' problems other than Abbott. That includes problems in public education, high property taxes, a lopsided economy, and a lack of water. Voters from both parties are upset about data centers and flock cameras, which Abbott has supported.
2: David, what explains why these races are so close?
3: Well, there's been a lot of talk about Latino voters swinging back to Democrats, and that's happening. But rural voters are also up in arms, and not just in Texas. It's been those reliable red rural voters that have kept Republicans in power for the past 30 years here. For farmers and ranchers, higher diesel prices mean higher cost. Beef producers feel betrayed because Trump is importing cheap beef. Mass deportations has taken away their cheap labor. Democrats don't have to win these rural counties, but if enough of these ticked off ranchers stay home or vote for the libertarian candidates, that could crack the rural red wall. This is a possible path for a historic Democratic victory. It's not a forecast. It's still a long time before Election Day, and anything can happen.
2: That's Texas Public Radio's David Martin Davies. Thanks a lot.
3: Thanks, A.
2: One important voting issue where the governor of Texas has huge influence is the southern border. Border Patrol encounters with people crossing from Mexico have fallen to the lowest level in more than 50 years during the Trump administration. Greg Abbott's Operation Lone Star has bussed over 100,000 migrants to cities such as New York and Chicago. We went to the border city of Laredo to meet someone who's seen the ebb and flow of migration up close.
4: Hi, nice to meet you.
5: A. Martinez?
4: Yes, A. Martinez.
2: Mike Smith is a Methodist pastor and director of the Holding Institute.
5: Holding Institute has been around since 1880. It was founded as a seminary and specifically a school to accept children of color, meaning Hispanics and Latinos. And over the years, we've evolved. We're a community center that also has a shelter, right? So in our shelter any given day, you'll see a mix of local residents, migrants, and others who are just looking for a place to stay the night.
2: We're talking in the car as Smith guides us towards the border. As the sun sets, we arrive at a park on the banks of the Rio Grande. Six Border Patrol pickups line the water's edge. Their high beams and spotlights scan the river and the thick brush on the Mexican side.
5: That is cartel-controlled area. The later you wait at night, this is not a particularly safe place. You'll hear and you'll see gunfire and exchanges between the Mexican military and the cartels.
2: I wanted to ask you, since you have been here 14 years, during the Biden administration, we always hear about how much looser his border policies were.
5: Yes.
2: Was there like a deluge of people coming through Laredo?
5: Well, I can tell you during the Biden administration, multiple years we had over 100,000 people arrivals to our center.
4: 2% or 100,000.
5: Oh, yeah, easy, per year. And whereas

0: Today, we're getting maybe 250 to 300 a month. So it's a big difference, right? But all of those 100,000, they all came through a port of entry, or they all surrendered to Border Patrol. They had paperwork, and they did what was considered, quote unquote, the right thing.
1: Do you think the way the Trump administration has handled border protection and immigration has caused people to be turned off by the way they have gone about things?
0: Yes, especially here amongst border communities that were not anticipating this level. Originally, the sell was you're going to get rid of the criminals. And that obviously is not the case, right? I haven't seen criminals arriving at my door. I've seen families and I've seen workers. I've seen people that were, I was walking my kid to school and I got arrested kind of thing. I don't know what's going to happen in the midterms, but I hope there's some kind of change to make this more palatable.
1: Do you worry that a place like yours maybe won't be seen as necessary anymore, especially if the flow becomes even less than a trickle?
0: Before the current administration, there was financial support for shelters along the border that were receiving immigrants. When the new administration came in, we got letters from Department of Homeland Security and DOGE advising us that we were under investigation, that the work we were doing was illegal, and we decided that we were going to do it anyway. Why? Two reasons. One, I think it's the right thing to do. Two, I personally have nothing to lose. I'm a stage 5 renal failure. So, I personally have nothing to lose.
1: Looking ahead at the election.
0: Yeah.
1: If there is a dramatic shift in leadership in Texas, how do you think things would change for you, for your organization, and for a town like Laredo on the border?
0: I think it's going to be difficult to reverse a lot of the damage that has been done, but it is possible, and you have to take a step somewhere. My belief is that if you get in a change of leadership, people will be able to breathe a bit easier.
2: That's why Pastor Mike Smith, who considers himself to be a conservative Republican, says he'll be voting for the Democratic candidates for Senate and governor here in Texas this November. We asked the Department of Homeland Security about Smith's claims they were investigating the Holding Institute. We did not hear back by deadline.
3: It's 7:42. Good morning. This is Morning Edition on 90.7 WFAE and WFAE.org. Sunny today in Charlotte. A high around 85, it's 56 degrees right now. 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So dollar for dollar match is in effect right now at WFAE.org. I'm Marshall Terry. Jalen Houston is with me, membership manager here at WFAE. Good morning.
4: Good morning. And it is a good morning because we have some people on the board this morning. I want to thank Taylor, who made a sustaining gift, who says, love the station, the shows, and the team. Keep up the great work. Thank you so much, Taylor, and thank you for making a sustaining gift. I want to thank Catherine, who also made a sustaining gift, who actually is an existing member, but decided to increase their sustaining gift. Thank you so much, Catherine. We have a new member, Cynthia, out of Waxhaw. Thank you so much, Cynthia. We're happy to have you. And special shout out to Nolan and Amber in Bessemer City, North Carolina. Marshall, I'll let you take this
3: one. Oh, yeah. Nolan and Amber, I don't think I've ever met you, but you have been making contributions, I think, just about every morning that I have been on during the fun drive.
4: Yeah.
3: So thank you so much for continuing to support what you're listening to. You're making everybody else look bad. thank you. We hope that everybody else is as passionate as you are about supporting Morning Edition and WFAE. 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
2: It's Morning Edition from NPR News. I'm Martinez.
8: And I'm Steve Inskeep. It's migration season for monarch butterflies, and scientists have a new way to follow their journey south. They're rigging them with tiny backpacks and solar-powered trackers. Really? Vermont Public's Abigail Giles reports.
9: That's the sound of a monarch butterfly rustling its legs. Biologist Desiree Narango is weighing the butterfly. She's holding it very gently by the abdomen in her lab in White River Junction, Vermont.
10: To hold a butterfly, this part right here, this part of the vein, is the strongest part, so you can hold that safely. And this one is, ooh, a big one.
9: Next, Narango attaches a tiny transmitter to the butterfly's abdomen using non-toxic eyelash glue. Then she releases the butterfly, named Brad, outside to start his migration south for the winter.
10: There he goes. He's flying great. And, he's ready to go.
9: Narango is a biologist with the Vermont Center for Eco Studies, a local conservation nonprofit. She's one of dozens of researchers all over North America who are tracking these tiny insects as part of a big research collaborative called Project Monarch. The tiny transmitter she put on that butterfly uses Bluetooth to ping off of cell phones and create a map of his travels, giving scientists a new window into the mysterious lives of these intrepid insects.
10: We're in real time watching these individuals go through these hazardous landscapes. And so we're all texting each other like, oh my gosh, Anne is in New York City. And so it really sort of like blows your mind like how much these individuals need to go through in order to make it all the way to Mexico.
9: Monarch butterfly populations are shrinking. They're a candidate for listing on the Federal Endangered Species List. Pesticides, climate change, and habitat destruction are partly to blame. But scientists increasingly wonder if we humans are missing some key threat they encounter on their long journeys. Scientists already knew that a lot of eastern monarchs spend their winters in the mountains of central Mexico. But until these solar transmitters came along, researchers didn't really know where they stopped along the way, or what they might be running into. Greg Mitchell is an Ontario-based scientist with Environment and Climate Change Canada. He's using the data to study whether changing weather patterns could be stranding butterflies.
11: They seem to be really choosy and picky about under what wind conditions they're flying.
9: Scientists first tagged monarchs with the solar trackers last fall. They're already uncovering some surprises, like that many eastern monarchs actually migrate to northern Florida and to islands in the Caribbean. The monarchs also seem to be hanging out in old industrial parks and urban areas.
11: It speaks to our ability as community members to support the monarch no matter where we are.
9: Scientists have wanted to track insects for years, but until now, most trackers relied on batteries that are just too heavy for a bug to carry. These new trackers use tiny scraps of solar panels instead. No battery needed. David LaPuma is with the New Jersey tech firm that invented the backpacks. He says they're already testing them on other insects and also on hummingbirds.
12: We put these things on stick bugs and praying mantises and all sorts of stuff just to see kind of how they would behave and how the tags would behave on them.
9: You too can see into that world by following monarchs and their progress on your phone using the Project Monarch app. Oh, and an update from Desiree Narango. Anne did make it through New York City and all the way to Chattanooga, Tennessee. For NPR News, I'm Abigail Giles in White River Junction, Vermont. You give me butterflies.
3: 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I'm Marshall Terry. Jalen Houston is with me. And the two of us have been sitting here talking about what a great example of public radio that story is right there. You get all of the big heavy news, you know, what's happening in the Middle East, what's going on with the midterm elections. But then they pivot to something like that about monarch butterflies. And it really is one of the great things about this particular program, Morning Edition, is just that you can hear so many different stories over the span of 20 to 30 minutes, which I think is the average car ride, average commute in Charlotte. And it's just such a wonderful thing. 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
3: It really is does not take too long to go and make that contribution right now. 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And once we get to the end of those $20,000, it is gone. It could be later today when we get to the $20,000. It could be in the next hour. It's probably not going to be in the next hour. We'd really love for it to be in the next hour. The point is, we don't know when those matching funds are going to be extinguished. So if you want to take advantage of that dollar-for-dollar match, and of course I know you do, you need to do it now just to be sure at WFAE.org. Consider giving at the $15 a month giving level, and that will qualify you for the limited edition 45th anniversary water bottle bundle, the water bottle, the fidget spinner, the sticker pack is our way of saying thank you. And of course, your contribution is matched dollar for dollar. It takes just 2 minutes. Go ahead and do it right now while you have 2 minutes before your day gets too busy.
8: Montana voters have a chance to say how they feel about money in politics. A ballot measure would undo the local effects of a U.S. Supreme Court ruling. Montana Public Radio's Aaron Bolton reports.
13: The Citizens United ruling in 2010 removed limits on how much corporations and also groups with anonymous donors called dark money could spend on elections. Jeff Mangan used to run the office overseeing campaign finance in Montana. He says there's too much money in state elections. Mangan is pushing a ballot initiative he says would eliminate spending from corporations and wealthy donors.
14: I think we will see more candidates more beholden to voters than they are fundraisers.
13: The initiative would bypass Citizens United by redefining corporations and their rights under state law.
14: So Montana's going to use its authority to determine what powers a corporation has, and they'll have every power that they have today to do business with the exception of one, and that is to spend in our politics.
13: It would also block anonymous donations, but it's not clear if it'll work. There are similar initiatives around the country, and Hawaii already passed a law this year that is currently blocked in court. Todd O'Hare with the Montana Chamber of Commerce opposes the measure. O'Hare says eliminating dark money and big corporate spending sounds good on paper, but it would silence Montana businesses.
15: And frankly, the business community often has as much at stake in the outcome of an election as an individual voter, sometimes more.
13: O'Hare says the only way for local businesses to influence things like tax policy is through political spending. He also argues banning anonymous political donations won't push wealthy people out of Montana politics. Brendan Glavin is with Open Secrets, a nonprofit that tracks political spending. He says the Montana initiative would make politics more transparent, but
16: money's not going to dry up. People want to spend on elections. People are going to find a way to make that happen.
13: Glavin says plenty of millionaires and billionaires are happy to have their name attached to their political spending. There are plenty of open questions about how Montana's ballot measure would play out, but it will give voters a chance to weigh in directly on money in politics. For NPR News, I'm Aaron Bolton in Columbia Falls, Montana.
17: I'm Mark Etheridge. It's hard for me to believe, but I've spent more than a half a century in Charlotte journalism, including a decade as a board member of WFAE. When I listen to WFAE, it's often because I'm in search of good, hard local news about government, about schools, about all the issues that concern this community. It's really become the primary go-to source for thoughtful, independent reporting on what's happening in Charlotte and the region. One way WFAE serves the community is through the forums. Thinking recently about one with the League of Women Voters on the upcoming elections, there are so many important issues. Three constitutional questions, of course, the races for political office. To have the opportunity to present that information in public in front of an audience and then be able to engage the audience in a discussion of those issues is just invaluable. I think it's really important for the public to support WFAE because it enables the kind of reporting that is so vital to make sure that Charlotte is a community of informed people. I'm Mark Etheridge, and I'm proud to support WFAE.
3: 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WFAE.org, 2 minutes of your time. That's all we ask. 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We leave it up to you how much to give. I'm Marshall Terry. Jalen Houston with me. She is the membership manager here at WFAE. Good morning.
4: Good morning. Yeah, we're actually looking. We have $20,000 in match that we're hoping to unlock at the end of ATC. And I think we're actually getting off to a pretty good start this morning, Marshall. I want to thank Barbara out of Davidson, North Carolina, who left a comment saying, as the media environment gets crazier every day and folks are oversaturated, I turn to WFAE for the calm, the sanity, and the serious journalism I truly need. With a smiley face. Thank you, Barbara. I appreciate it. I also want to thank Sean, who is a new sustaining member. Thank you so much, Sean. Those are my favorite two words to put together. Who says, your work does not go unnoticed, and that's why I became a new member today. Thank you very much.
3: Now, Sean is doing something. He's doing doubly what we really are counting on here. He has become a sustaining member. That is somebody who has decided to give monthly. That's a great way to ensure the success of WFAE and a program like Morning Edition in the weeks and months in the next year as we enter year two with the loss of federal funding. So monthly contributions are crucial to the success of the station. That's one component. The other one is he's a brand new member. So if you've been listening for a while or if you just started listening this week, we are relying on you to step up and help pay for this program that you depend on so much. So become a new member, become a sustaining member, do it right now. It's only going to take a minute or two. And in addition to just feeling proud of being a supporter of WFAE like Mark Etheridge and like everybody else, well, your contribution is going to be matched dollar for dollar today. As Jalen said, we want to meet that $20,000 matching fund that's there on the table to turn it into $40,000. Well, we can do it with your contributions right now. Once we get to that $20,000, the matching funds are gone. We're not sure when that's going to happen today, so take advantage of it now before the day gets too busy. You've got 2 minutes. You don't want it to be 6 o'clock in the evening. Yeah. Say, oh, I forgot to do it. I hope I can still get in on that match, because it may not be here at 6 o'clock tonight. It may not be here at noon today.
4: Right.
3: But it's here right now. You're here right now, and you've got 2 minutes of time to go to WFAE.org and make the contribution. Right now, WFAE.org.
4: And you know who else is here right now? Tracy, out of Belmont, North Carolina. Tracy, glad to see you on board. Another new member. That's so exciting to have Tracy and Sean join the WFAE family. You know, Marshall, about 6% of people that consume public media actually give. So we're hoping to chip away at that other 94%. And Tracy and Sean are helping us do it. I mean, if everybody gave, I don't think we'd even have to do these drives.
3: It's more your department than mine. But if everyone who listened to WFAE even just gave a nominal small amount, mm-hmm. I'm pretty sure we would never have to do another fund drive. That's not the world we live in. This fund drive most likely is not going to change that. But that is That is the truth.
4: Yeah.
3: About 6%. It's fewer than 1 in 10, I think, the ratio. Yeah. I think that's the average for public radio stations. Ours is somewhere like 1 in 12, 1 in 13, actually. We would love to make it better. We want to, but right now, the only thing that we can count on is you listening right now with your 2 minutes of time to go to WFAE.org and make your contribution.
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8: Good morning. Federal agents got a warrant to search the house of a sitting member of Congress weeks before an election. What do they hope to find in the home of Representative Ilhan Omar? It's Morning Edition from NPR News. I'm Steve Inskeep in Washington.
18: And I'm A. Martinez in San Antonio, Texas. Texans love their beef, and it's pricey. We meet the head of the Texas Farm Bureau as we report from states that could decide this fall's elections. Also, President Trump dismayed U.S. allies by lifting sanctions on Russian diesel. Europeans are imposing new sanctions at the same time. It's Tuesday, October 13th. On this day in 1792, President George Washington laid the cornerstone of the White House, which stands to this day with a few renovations. News is next.
19: Live from NPR News in Washington, I'm Korva Coleman. NATO's military leader has delivered a speech at the Warsaw Security Conference in Poland. Terry Schultz says he's given an overview of how the military alliance would respond if Russia attacked Europe.
20: There's a lot of concern in Europe about U.S. plans to withdraw troops and military assets. So U.S. Air Force General Alexis Grinkiewicz, he's NATO's Supreme Allied Commander Europe, used this conference to make sure there's no misunderstanding in Moscow that NATO's resolve is weakening. He unveiled what he called the theory of victory, describing how NATO would use its entire range of capabilities to respond to any attack.
19: Terry Schultz reporting. President Trump will fly to Alaska today to campaign for incumbent Republican Senator Dan Sullivan. Trump's been stumping for GOP candidates, but mostly in states Republicans carry. After tonight's rally outside Anchorage, Trump will overnight in Las Vegas. Tomorrow, he'll join another rally in Arizona. An analysis by NPR finds ads promoting the president and his policies continued to be paid for by the U.S. government well after Trump said his super PAC, MAGA Inc., would pick up the tab. NPR's Tamara Keith reports the administration is now under a court order to take the ads down.
21: When President Trump announced the U.S. government would no longer be paying for the, quote, patriotic ads, about $12 million had already been spent. But despite giving the impression that there'd been a policy change, the ads didn't stop airing. In the intervening week, another $10 million in taxpayer dollars went to fund the pro-Trump ads. That's according to an NPR analysis of ad impact data. On Sunday, a federal judge issued a temporary order barring future airings. A White House official not authorized to speak publicly says the last ads paid for by the government aired on Sunday evening. Tamara Keith, NPR News.
19: Australia's government says it opposes the Pentagon's plan to live stream the December execution of a former U.S. Army major. He was convicted of killing 13 people at Fort Hood, Texas in 2009. Christina Kukulia reports from Melbourne.
22: Australia's Prime Minister Anthony Albanese says his government has sought advice on what it can do to block the live stream of the Fort Hood shooter's execution by firing squad. Speaking to the Australian Broadcasting Corporation, Albanese issued a warning to social media platforms.
23: I'm making it very clear to them right now that as far as I'm concerned, this has no place in our country.
22: Australia's online safety regulator says it doesn't have the power to stop the live stream, but would monitor if sites are complying with regulations requiring them to protect users from harmful material. This comes as parliamentarians across the Australian political divide call for the live stream to be banned, echoing the bipartisan backlash in the US. For NPR News, I'm Christina Kukulia in Melbourne.
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2: This is WFAE News. I'm Woody Kane. Charlotte's data center moratorium is set to expire on November 5th. Last night, the city council heard from the public on a proposal to extend the ban on new data center development by up to 11 months. Many union members spoke in favor of lifting the moratorium as long as developers contracted with union laborers to build new centers. Electrician and organizer Melissa Reyes said her union represents 1,000 people who work on data centers in the area.
0: And then also, I have worked in functioning data centers as well in Forest City, where I've seen 100 construction workers working on the site after it's in operations because they're always doing upgrades and moving stuff around.
2: Most council members acknowledged the union workers' concerns while maintaining their decision to vote in favor of extending the moratorium in 2 weeks. Jurors in Superior Court convicted two men yesterday in the 2020 stabbing death of Mary Collins, a 20-year-old developmentally disabled woman whose body was found stuffed into a mattress in a NoDa apartment. Judge Karen Edie Williams sentenced 27-year-old Lavi Pham and 26-year-old James Salerno to life in prison without the possibility of parole for the murder and additional prison time for kidnapping and concealment of death. Witnesses during the month-long trial testified that Salerno and Pham, an ex-boyfriend of Collins, invited her to Pham's apartment on March 28th of 2020 to try and persuade her into sex. Early the next morning, after Collins refused, Salerno and Pham and Pham's girlfriend stabbed her more than 130 times, wrapped her body in garbage bags and duct tape, and inserted it into the mattress. Investigators found it in the primary bedroom a week later. This is WFAE News.
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3: 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It's the 8 o'clock hour now. Maybe the day's getting going for you. It's starting to get busy. Just take these 2 minutes, a quick 2 minutes, to make it happen at WFAE.org. I'm Marshall Terry. Jalen Houston, membership manager, is with me. Good morning.
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3: 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Thanks.
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8: And I'm Steve Inskeep in Washington, D.C. Minnesota Representative Ilhan Omar says the Trump administration has made her a political target.
5: Omar is a Democrat. On Monday morning, federal immigration agents searched her home in Washington, D.C.
8: NPR's Luke Garrett was there as federal agents took over a city block to execute their search warrant. And now he's in our studios. Welcome to 31.
7: Morning, Steve.
8: So what happened?
7: So early Monday, federal agents searched Congresswoman Omar's home in Northeast D.C. One of her neighbors, 79-year-old Sharon Jackson, said she woke up to loud knocking at 4:30 a.m.
24: I got awakened by boom, boom, boom.
7: Jackson says she walked out her front door. She said she saw vans and agents with gloves walking to and from Omar's home just across the street. And she said she was worried.
24: If you talk to Miss Omar, tell her that your neighbor with the other teddy dog says she's in my prayers.
7: By the time I got there around 10 a.m., federal agents had closed off the entire block. Neighbors, other journalists, myself, we were all watching.
8: Okay, so why were federal agents doing this?
7: The agents there that I talked to didn't comment, but the Department of Justice says agents with Homeland Security Investigations, quote, executed a judicially authorized search warrant. Now, HSI is an arm of U.S. Immigration and Customs Enforcement, often known as ICE. Mm-hmm. The DOJ says the search of Omar's home was part of what they call an ongoing federal criminal investigation.
9: Okay, I guess useful to know that they say it's a criminal investigation, but what's the alleged crime or suspected crime?
7: So, Steve, we just haven't gotten the full picture yet, but a current official, not authorized to speak publicly about this, told me this search of Omar's home is part of a multi-year probe that involved numerous whistleblower complaints. And a former official, who also wasn't authorized to speak publicly, but who had been briefed about this very investigation, says the home search deals with allegations of immigration fraud. Now, Vice President J.D. Vance has previously alleged Omar committed immigration fraud. It's something she denies. And you know, Steve, Omar is an American citizen. She came to the U.S. as a refugee from Somalia.
9: Okay, what is this United States citizen saying?
7: Right. Congresswoman Omar put out a statement and went on social media Monday afternoon. She called this search an attempt to target political enemies and weaponize federal law enforcement. She also wrote that Trump has targeted her for a decade with what she called smear campaigns. She also said she wouldn't be silenced by this.
9: Trump certainly has been vocal about Omar. What is he saying now?
7: Yes, he continued that trend. On Monday night, Trump called Omar totally crooked just before boarding Marine One at the White House. He said he had nothing to do with the actual investigation into Omar. That's up to the DOJ, Trump said. But Steve, we do know that senior DOJ leadership, including acting Deputy Attorney General Trent McCotter, you know, they all were consulted before this search. And sources, you know, familiar told our colleague Ryan Lucas that the DOJ approved this.
9: And we should note the Trump administration has been explicit that the Department of Justice should follow Trump's orders in all matters. I want to ask about the timing of this. 22 days before the midterm election, and there is a rule at the Department of Justice that they should not make public moves in investigations that relate to officials or candidates within 60 days of the election. How do they explain this?
7: So you're right, Steve. There is a rule, but it's just not legally binding. It's been more of a norm, an unwritten understanding. It's all meant to protect elections from, you know, politicized use of law enforcement. But the DOJ has really been inconsistent about this over the past few election cycles.
9: Okay. NPR's Luke Garrett, thanks for coming by.
7: You bet.
5: Elliot Williams is on the line. He was a deputy assistant attorney general during the Obama administration and has assisted in legislative affairs across three branches of government. He's also a CNN senior legal analyst. Elliot, so we just heard Luke Garrett talk about that 60-day rule. What are the precedents for executing a search like this?
10: Now, again, to be clear, and Luke had mentioned this, the Justice Department is allowed to execute a search warrant whenever they want. There's just a longstanding practice going back to administrations, Democratic and Republican ones, that in the run-up to election, the Justice Department will hold off on major investigative actions. We're talking about search warrants, arrests of high-profile politicians or whatever else, just to avoid the appearance of putting the thumb on the scale in an upcoming election. And you know, we've seen here that this administration is just willing to flout that.
5: Yeah, and also push norms, right? I mean, because that's one of the things that seems like the Trump administration, both terms, has done. Then why even have that rule if you know law enforcement has a signed warrant? Why wait?
10: Well, because there's nothing precluding it. It is still, in many respects, I haven't seen it, but a legally valid search warrant. Okay. It's more that just because you can do something doesn't mean you ought to. And the rules around the Justice Department exist even to ensure that at least it appears that the work they are doing is above board. Much of Justice Department guidelines really rely on the trust and good faith, number one, of the people carrying them out, but also of the public to actually believe that they are working effectively on behalf of the American people. And if we repeatedly are in scenarios in which our investigative and prosecutorial apparatus appears to be trying to influence elections, the entire public loses faith in the process. And so, I mean, again, this has nothing to do with who's a Democrat or who's a Republican or who's being investigated. And so, sure, it may not be legally binding. However, it's very, very important for the integrity of the Justice Department that they not be seen as sticking their nose in elections.
5: Well, so how do we know? Because you mentioned, you know, a lot of this, you know, it hinges on the trust of the people carrying this out. And Representative Omar says all this is political. How do you know? How do you figure out if an investigation is legitimate or maybe driven by politics, unless it's maybe obvious to the eye?
10: Sure. Well, courts can assess the legitimacy of an election. Now, any indictment or charge or anything like that, a major step, has to be vetted by a judge and seen to be appropriate. Now, that person who is investigated can go into court and say, Your Honor, look at the long list of statements that the President of the United States, the Vice President of the United States, and a host of elected officials have said about me in the run-up to my being charged. And that can often lead to charges being thrown away. And so there are absolutely ways to demonstrate to a court that charges are not above board. And look, we've seen it over the last several months. Letitia James and Lisa Cook and James Comey, other people have gone to court saying, noting the statements of the president or vice president or others in making the case that their charges were tinged by political bias. So you can expect that Ilhan Omar will do that here because the president's done her work for her with his long list of statements, yeah, almost suggesting that he was going to target her for prosecution.
5: Elliot, if I can get you to put on your deputy assistant attorney general hat for a second, what kinds of evidence would DHS be looking for?
10: It's hard to know because, you know, we don't quite know exactly what's being investigated. Now, if it's immigration fraud, that means I guess they're looking for misstatements or misrepresentations in the immigration process when she, the congresswoman, or someone else was seeking immigration benefits. That's just merely in broad terms what immigration fraud is. I don't know what they're investigating. So, you know, they're probably looking for documents and just trying to marry them with statements that they have in public. But again, it's just the Justice Department has not done themselves any favors over these last years in making us want to believe that the investigations they're carrying out are actually proper and above board. So sure, that's what they would be investigating in a proper world, but I just don't know if we're there.
5: Elliot, about 30 seconds left here. I mean, if this had happened the day after Election Day, what kind of a conversation would we be having right now?
10: A very, very different one, because, you know, the political stink might have still been there because of the views that they have of Ilhan Omar. But the idea of the Justice Department violating its policies to go after somebody in the run-up to Election Day, that would not be the norm that would be broken. So, yeah, the norms would be broken, but it would still look pretty political.
5: Elliot Williams is a former Deputy Assistant Attorney General. Thanks a lot.
10: Thank you.
3: 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Sunny today in Charlotte, a high near 85. It's 58 degrees right now. And as your day is getting going, can we just add one more thing to your to-do list that you can probably take care of right now? That is head over to WFAE.org. Click on the red button that's in the top right-hand corner of the screen, I believe, that says Donate or Contribute. 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Because right now, you have an opportunity to have your contribution matched dollar for dollar. We've got $20,000 in matching funds set aside. 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We don't want to leave that money lying around and not put to good use. You wouldn't want us to do that. So please make it happen right now at WFAE.org. We're not asking you to give the full $20,000. Of course, that would be great if you could. There's probably some people listening who could. We are asking you to do whatever works for your budget at WFAE.org. I'm Marshall Terry. That's Jalen Houston with me. She's membership manager here at WFAE. Good morning.
4: Good morning. Yeah, you know, we're going into our second year without federal funding. Not sure if people remember. We definitely remember, but we don't know if you remember. But last year we lost federal funding and we don't know when it's coming back. This is truly our new normal, Marshall. We don't know. And so now we're leaning on the community more than ever. So maybe you're on your way into the office, or maybe you just sat down in the office before you get your day started, because I know it's easy to forget things as you go throughout your day. Go ahead and make that contribution. Take advantage of this $20,000 match, and hopefully we can end this day successful. But it really depends on you.
3: It really does depend on you. That's the way we've decided to operate in public radio and here at WFAE, where we come to you in moments like this and just ask you to help make it all happen. It's a bit unusual, right? Because a lot of other organizations, they rely on funds from advertising. We do have messages from businesses in the community that you may hear. There's some coming up in just a few minutes. And that is a source of fundraising here at WFAE, and we are very thankful to have that. However, the biggest piece of the fundraising pie is you. It has always been you, and most likely it will always be you, especially in this new reality that we find ourselves in still with the loss of federal funding. The federal funding was still a pretty small slice overall of that pie. It was smaller than the other two things that I just mentioned. It just means that we're having to go to those other two things to make up for the loss. In particular, you, listeners just like you, listeners who have never given before, maybe that's you, maybe you've been listening for a while, maybe you just found us at this moment, and also listeners who decide to give monthly. We need to hear from you right now. We know you're going to make your contribution here in the next minute or two because you've been listening to me and Jalen. 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You can check those out at WFAE.org.
4: Yeah, Marshall, I think we actually have a psychic listening because Laura and Charlotte, before you even said that, is a new sustaining member. 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
3: That's the, I guess we can dub that the unicorn that we're looking for.
4: Yes.
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3: It's Morning Edition on 90.7 WFAE and WFAE.org. I'm Marshall Terry. It's time for a fact check of North Carolina politics. This week, we're looking at the state Senate leader's apparent flip on a suspension of the state's gas tax, which Governor Josh Stein signed into law Friday. Earlier this year, Republican Phil Berger indicated he was against a suspension as a way to offset high fuel prices. Last week, though, he led the charge to do just that. For more, Paul Spey of WRAL joins us now. The law suspends the 41 cents a gallon tax through the end of November. Let's go back to May. What did Senate Leader Berger say then about suspending the tax?
12: Right. It was May 19th, and it was after one of the legislative sessions, and Berger was speaking to reporters on the floor of the Senate chamber, and someone asked him about potentially repealing or pausing the gas tax. And he said, quote, strikes me that that's more of a feel good kind of thing than something that actually would make a whole lot of difference with reference to individuals, end quote.
3: So what did he say last week?
12: He held a news briefing before the Senate and the House voted on the gas tax suspension this past Wednesday, where he said every member of the Republican Senate caucus stands in support of this measure that will be taken up later today. And he said, I'll paraphrase this, but he said, we're hearing from people across the state about high gas prices and the difficulties that they're having, whether they're families just trying to get their kids to school to buy groceries or people trying to make their deliveries. And he said, so today we're here to answer that call.
13: So what's changed? Prices were high in May, right? Are they higher now?
12: Well, we asked him that. I went to his press conference last Wednesday and said, back in May, you said this, and today you're backing this legislation. Has your opinion changed? And he said, sure. He said, at that time, what was the price of gas? He asked. Was it over $4? I don't think so. The pressure on individual citizens is much greater now than it was then. That was his full quote. Actually, and I had to go back and look this up because I wasn't in the meeting. I didn't have the exact numbers in front of me. AAA records show that gas in North Carolina was $4.17 per gallon on average in May, compared to $4.12 per gallon last week when they took this vote. So actually, gas prices were about 5 cents higher back in May. Now, he did say the pressure on individual citizens is greater now than it was then. And, you know, perhaps that's true. People have had high gas prices for longer now than they had back in May.
13: Does this have anything to do with the midterms now just a few weeks away?
12: Well, that's what Democrats are accusing the Republicans of, is acting in the best interest of their campaigns rather than the constituents' wallets.
13: Okay, you ran Berger's position change through your patented flip-o-meter. How did it come out?
12: Well, we have three options: no flip, a half flip, or a full flop. And that's when there's a major reversal in someone's position. And we rated this a full flip flop. And that's because he acknowledged that his opinion had changed. I need to point out one more thing. This rating system is not making a judgment on whether or not Berger has done something wrong or any speaker has done something wrong. It merely measures how much a position has changed, not whether it's good or bad. Some people may say, hey, you know, it's good that Berger changed his mind. We could use this relief. And others, of course, might criticize him. But the rating is a full flop because he has changed so significantly from May until October.
13: Okay, Paul, thank you.
12: Thank you.
13: That's Paul Spey with WRAL. These fact checks are a collaboration between PolitiFact and WRAL.
3: And you hear those fact checks occasionally here on WFAE's Morning Edition, in part because of listener support. 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It's only going to take a minute or two right now before your day gets too busy. I'm Marshall Terry. Jalen Houston is with me. She's membership manager here at WFAE. Good morning, Jalen. We do have some more people that have come on board.
4: We do.
3: And there's another one.
4: Yeah, and another one just popped up. Again, my two favorite words, new and sustainer, put together. Thank you so much, Gary, for being a new sustainer. We're happy to have you. I also want to thank Aaron out of China Grove, North Carolina, who says, I appreciate hearing different viewpoints and their own voice. That's one of the things I really love about public media too, Aaron. We want to thank Samuel in Belmont, who says, I'm a sustaining member. Thank you so much for being a sustaining member. Samuel also says, so this is in addition to that for the great work you do, especially during ATC and Morning Edition. I think that's a shout out to you a little bit, Marshall.
3: I'm just one person as part of the team. Thank you, Samuel, very much.
4: And we want to thank Jay and Jennifer in Charlotte, North Carolina. Thank you so much.
3: Yep, we were waiting to hear from you next, and we would love to say your name and any sort of comment that you may have attached to your contribution, which again is matched dollar for dollar right now. Here's the situation today. We have $20,000 in matching funds throughout the day. If we get to that $20,000, in other words, if we are able to raise $20,000 through a generous listener support from folks like you, then we're going to get that additional $20,000. So that's why we say your contribution is matched dollar for dollar. Well, it's very important that we get to that $20,000 mark in order to make those matching contributions a reality. We know we can get there, and we'd like to get there sooner than later. because it helps us stay on track overall with this membership campaign, which we are hoping to wrap up some point later this week. So let's not wait till later in the week. Let's go ahead and do it now, because maybe your week is still kind of getting underway. It's Tuesday, right? So maybe it's not super busy yet, and maybe you've got a minute or two right now before your day gets too busy, and you can go ahead and do it. Don't put it on your to-do list, or if your life is like mine, it's just a constant list of iPhone reminders going off. And you get annoyed when they go off, you know? It's like, oh, man, I got to go
6: something
3: do that.
6: Else.
3: So don't even put it on your iPhone or whatever, or write it on a post-it note. Just go ahead and do it now. That's the greatest reminder, the one that you don't really need.
6: Yeah.
3: just do it. It's only going to take a minute or two at WFAE.org.
4: Yeah, and we actually have someone else that's helping us get closer to this $20,000 goal. Johan in Morrisville, North Carolina. Happy to hear from you. Like you said, Marshall, I think I have like four sticky notes on my laptop now. And this is definitely not something you want to put a sticky note on your laptop. We want to hear from you right now. Honestly, before the 9 o'clock hour would be preferable. So go ahead and call 704-549-9000 or go to WFAE.org and make a gift today.
3: Yeah, we're not asking you to do all of that at WFAE.org, the $20,000. We're just asking you to do what you can right now. 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
3: Sunny today in Charlotte, a high near 85 is expected right now in Matthews, and in Huntersville, it's 56. Charlotte, a bit warmer at 58. 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
16: Live from NPR News in Washington, I'm Dave Mattingly. Iranian-backed Houthi rebels are accusing Saudi Arabia of carrying out strikes along Yemen's border. The Houthis continue to attack the airport in the Saudi capital of Riyadh. NPR's Aya Batraoui says there have been multiple deadly attacks on the airport over the last week.
17: There have been at least four attacks on Riyadh's airport in the past week, and this comes as the Houthis have been warning that Saudi airspace is a theater of war and have been firing missiles and drones on Saudi airports and energy sites. Now, Saudi authorities say 20 people were killed over the past week, but it was Saturday's attack on Riyadh airport that was the deadliest. Saudi authorities say 13 people of various nationalities were killed, including a U.S. citizen, and that more than 300 others were wounded, some critically. And then a day later, the airport was hit again.
16: That airport remains shut down. It's not expected to reopen for at least several more days. Pope Leo has arrived at a hospital in Rome ahead of today's scheduled surgery on his lung. Doctors are expected to remove a nodule, which the 71-year-old Pope says was detected early. The pontiff announced the discovery of the nodule during Sunday prayer. More than 60,000 homes and businesses in the Florida Panhandle are still without power this morning in the aftermath of Hurricane Isaias. This is NPR News from Washington. Police outside Atlanta are investigating the death of a person who fell from a roller coaster at Six Flags over Georgia. Several injuries are also reported. That incident happened yesterday. Witnesses told local TV outlets the person fell from the Goliath roller coaster. Officials have temporarily shut down 9 roller coasters at a half dozen Six Flag parks as a precaution. The long holiday weekend was lackluster at the box office, though there was one bright spot for Hollywood, as NPR's Bob Mondello reports.
25: As Odysseus could tell you, it's a journey. For a nearly three-hour epic with limited showtimes, The Odyssey has had a stellar run in theaters, a run so strong that it's defying normal business practices.
26: No one could stand between me and home, not even the gods.
25: During the summer, on the assumption that Christopher Nolan's epic would fade after 3 months in theaters, IMAX offered its screens to other studios starting September 30. But The Odyssey was still well attended at that point, and the new films weren't, so this weekend...
27: Ithaca's king is coming back.
25: The Odyssey is back in IMAX, boasting a per-screen average that beats all but one film in wide release. Odyssey is still collecting about $15 million a week worldwide. If it can round up another $90 million, it'll break into the top 10 of all time. It has until December 18, when Dune Part 3 will lay claim to IMAX screens. Bob Mondello, NPR News.
16: I'm Dave Mattingly, NPR News in Washington.
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6: 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And from

0: Zelensky spoke here remotely in Warsaw and said that even as this ceasefire was announced by President Trump, Ukrainian oil refineries were being bombed. So European officials and experts treated this basically as one more attempt by the White House to pressure Ukraine in favor of Russia. Now, one of the strongest reactions came from Trump's former Ukraine envoy, Keith Kellogg, who shared what he would advise Zelensky to do in quite colorful language.
1: I'd burn down every one of the goddamn refineries that Russia has today. Take them all out. And I said, you make them pay the price, you take it home. It's a military target. Take those targets out.
0: Now, Kellogg left his position in January and has been pretty outspoken about his support for Kyiv since.
2: Okay, so how are Europeans responding to this other development? The United States has very high diesel fuel prices, and the president suddenly announced an agreement of some sort for the U.S. to buy diesel fuel from Russia.
0: More of the same from the European perspective, but in the meantime, the European Union even intensified its efforts to stem the Kremlin's war effort. Now, it takes a long time to tee up sanctions, so this is not in reaction specifically to these latest U.S. moves. But the EU just imposed its largest ever package of sanctions against almost 1,600 individuals and companies related to Russia's military industry. And while it appears that no one knew in advance about Trump's diesel deal, analyst Maida Ruge from the European Council on Foreign Relations says it wasn't exactly a surprise.
3: Trump's personal desire for economic reset with Russia and announcing business deals has really been the only consistent element of Trump's Russia-Ukraine policies.
2: Let me come back to this security conference where you're at. What are NATO officials saying, the North Atlantic Alliance?
0: Well, there's a lot of concern in Europe about U.S. plans to withdraw troops and military assets. So U.S. Air Force General Alexis Grinkiewicz, he's NATO's Supreme Allied Commander Europe, used this conference to make sure there's no misunderstanding in Moscow that NATO's resolve is weakening. He unveiled what he called the theory of victory, describing how NATO would use its entire range of capabilities to respond to any attack.
4: Our alliance exists to preserve peace. But let there be no doubt, should war come, we will block, blunt any attack, and then if it does not cease, we will break the forces conducting aggression against us. We're rehearsed and we're ready.
0: And Grinkiewicz's speech comes as Europe is experiencing an increasing number of Russian threats, including sabotage, cyber attacks, disinformation, and that's in addition to the concerns about the U.S. commitment. So this speech was definitely meant to reassure allies that NATO's got things covered in all contingencies.
2: Terry Schultz is reporting from Warsaw. Thanks so much.
0: You're welcome.
2: Dan Hamilton has been listening with us. He served as Deputy Assistant Secretary for European Affairs at the State Department in the 1990s. He was responsible for NATO security issues. Welcome to the program.
5: Good morning.
2: Why is NATO needing to talk about its defense strategy against a Russian attack now?
5: I think that the, as Terry just said, you know, the allies in Europe are uneasy. They're uneasy about the continued U.S. commitment to the alliance. They're nervous about Russia's not only conventional war against Ukraine, but the uptick in these unconventional assaults all across the rest of Europe. You know, the U.S. B-1 bombers had to relocate back to the U.S. from the U.K. because of a suspected assault on a U.K. base. There was sabotage at a Leipzig airport in Germany. There's been arson attacks, cyber attacks. So they wanted to hear directly that NATO has a strategy and that NATO, you know, has got it, as General Grinkiewicz said at the Warsaw Forum.
2: Would you talk me through that threat? I mean, when you mentioned the British airbase, of course, that's something that British authorities blame on Iran, not Russia, but some of the others could be traced to Russia. Is there a way for Russia to seriously attack and gain ground in Europe without the full-scale ground offensive that didn't work very well for them in Ukraine?
5: Well, it's hard to see Russia launching some full-scale attack, especially if it's bogged down right now in Ukraine, and any mass movement of forces, of course, would be detected early by NATO. But, you know, think about what Russia's goals might be. It is to demoralize European governments, distract them from attention to Ukraine, or that they question their own policies to supply Ukraine with armaments that they might then need, and get European publics to question their own government support for Ukraine. You know, the Leipzig attack in Germany was in a German state right next to crucial state elections in East Germany, where the far right gained significantly just a couple of weeks ago, and they all have a pro-Russian attitude there. So

0: instead of thinking of assault, think of a small scenario. You know, you could have armed individuals without insignia just crossing a river in a Baltic state like Narva, Estonia, which is right on the Russian border. Would NATO go to war because of something like that? Is there consensus among allies on how you respond? These kinds of scenarios are what keep NATO officials up at night, because there might be a political move by Putin sometime to split the alliance rather than a conventional assault.
1: When you talked about armed men without armed troops without insignia crossing a border, of course, that's the way Russia seized Crimea once upon a time.
0: That's right, in 2014.
1: Does the United States in some way undermine the alliance by lifting sanctions on Russian diesel, something that clearly dismays Europeans?
0: Well, they're just at cross purposes, you know, for the president to announce this, even though there is a U.S. law, as a bipartisan group of U.S. senators said, to stop, that prevents U.S. dollars from financing Putin's war. He went ahead with that announcement anyway. At the same time, as Terry mentioned, the EU yesterday launched the biggest package of sanctions against Russia that it has since the 2022 invasion. So we are definitely working across purposes here.
1: Does it surprise you that the sanctions have not ultimately brought Russia down? Their economy was hurt for a while, but seems to have gradually recovered.
0: It's a wartime economy. It's being propped up by Chinese support. And I don't think it can sustain itself if it keeps going like this. So the sanctions do hurt, and they force Putin to make tough choices.
1: Dan Hamilton is a senior fellow at the Foreign Policy Institute of Johns Hopkins University. Thanks very much for your time.
0: Thank you.
2: It's 8:42. Good morning. 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Another day of sunshine in the forecast. Highs in the mid-80s right now. It's 58 degrees in Charlotte. And it is a great time to make a contribution right now at WFAE, because that contribution is not only going to support this program, Morning Edition, it's also going to be matched dollar for dollar. So take 2 minutes right now and just get it done. Don't even put it on your list of things to do today. Go ahead and take the minute or two it takes right now to do it at WFAE.org. I'm Marshall Terry. With me is WFAE's membership manager, Jalen Houston. Good morning.
3: Good morning. Yes, as Marshall said, we have $20,000 in matching funds that we would hope to unlock by the end of All Things Considered. We have a little ways to go, so you do technically have time, but we don't want you to forget. So do it now. Do it now before your day starts to get busy. Beth and West actually left a perfect comment saying, truly appreciate the reporting and programming, and thank you for the reminder to just do it this morning. I had to get a cup of coffee in hand first, and now it's getting done. 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
7: And I'm E. Martinez. The FIFA Women's World Cup is less than a year away. No country has won more titles than the United States, but the rest of the world has gotten better, a lot better. NPR's Becky Sullivan reports on how the U.S. team aims to win again.
8: U.S. coach Emma Hayes has a straightforward approach to preparing for the World Cup. In order to be the best, you have to train against the best. The U.S. women are ranked number 2 in the world, so who better to square off against than number 1, Spain?
9: I want them to feel the full force of what that looks like.
8: Hayes and the U.S. invited the world's best team to a pair of exhibition games here in the States. Now, these two heavyweights are between fights. The first was last Saturday in Washington, D.C. The second is tonight in Philadelphia.
9: There'll be learnings from game 1 to game 2, but all of them learnings are about positioning us for knockout football.
8: The pinnacle of knockout football is, of course, the World Cup. The U.S. is the traditional top dog of international women's soccer. They've won the tournament 4 times, most recently back-to-back in 2015 and 2019. But the rest of the world is catching up in a major way. At the last Women's World Cup 3 years ago, the Americans were seriously humbled when they were knocked out before the quarterfinals. The goal of this new generation is to find their way back to the top.
10: The legacy of the national team is no joke.
8: Crystal Dunn was a longtime national team defender who retired earlier this year.
10: You come onto the team and people are like, we win everything. That's what we are expected to do, right? So there's this huge stress on you to basically uphold the standard.
8: The squad bounced back with a gold medal at the 2024 Summer Olympics. The stars of that tournament were a trio of talented young forwards, Sophia Wilson, Trinity Rodman, and Mallory Swanson. They called themselves Triple Espresso. Now, 2 years later, one of the biggest projects for the U.S. has been to bring Wilson and Swanson back into the fold because each of them recently had a baby. Here's Wilson.
11: I don't think most people, aside from the ones who have done exactly this, know exactly what goes into it and like the day-to-day. It is challenging and it's a lot of energy.
8: Wilson and her husband welcomed their daughter Gigi last August. Wilson, who's 26, took off all of last year and returned to the field this spring. Her recovery has been relatively smooth, though for a professional athlete, no return from pregnancy and childbirth is ever easy.
11: Literally the other day I was in the swimming pool at a 24-hour fitness with Gigi for her swim lessons the morning of my game. I was literally in the pool thinking, oh my God, I have a game tonight.
8: About 300 women have played for the U.S. women's national team since the program began in 1985. Only 19 have been mothers. In Saturday's game against Spain, the U.S. lost 2-0, but Wilson showed she hadn't lost a step. The recovery process has been slower for Swanson, who's 28. She had her baby last November. She has been playing this season for her club team in Chicago, but on Saturday, when she entered the game as a second-half sub, that marked her first appearance for the national team in nearly 2 years. Swanson was the hero of the Olympic gold medal match against Brazil. Her second-half goal was the only score by either team in that game. She's not back at that level just yet, but to appear in Saturday's game at all was a milestone, she said afterward.
12: Getting back to playing is one thing, but to do it at the highest level is another, and I'm just very grateful.
8: Saturday's loss against Spain was closer than the final score suggested. The rematch tonight will say more about what the team still needs to work on. The time to iron out the wrinkles is now. Qualification for the Women's World Cup begins later this fall. Becky Sullivan, NPR News.
7: 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I'm E. Martinez.
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2: 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WFAE.org. Again, the place to make it happen. I'm Marshall Terry. Jalen Houston is with me, membership manager here at WFAE. Good morning.
3: Good morning. Yeah, we had a lot of support this morning, especially in the first half hour of 8 a.m., but it's kind of slowed down a little bit, Marshall. So we're hoping by the end of Morning Edition, we get to see some more names on that board. 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
15: From Marketplace in Washington, I'm Kimberly Adams. We get the National Association of Realtors report on existing home sales for September later this morning, and another monthly decline is expected. A main reason is that mortgage rates have shot through the roof under pressure from the Fed's recent interest rate hikes, with more increases likely on the way. Marketplace's Mitchell Hartman has more.
16: Back at the beginning of September, the average 30-year fixed-rate mortgage was at 6.7%, according to Freddie Mac. Last week, it hit 7.4%. Plus, says Jeff Ostrowski at Bankrate,
17: home prices are high and not coming down. People who own homes are staying put, and people who don't own homes are putting off their decision to buy. There just are very few sales happening.
16: Ostrowski and others are calling this a housing recession. Usually, that has a lot of spillover effects to the broader economy, but not so much this time around, says Redfin economist Daryl Fairweather, because the job market's strong and consumers are still spending, while AI and data center construction are booming.
18: The housing market has essentially been frozen since 2023. We know the economy can survive this level of home sales because we've been surviving it.
16: And this slow-moving housing market isn't bad for everyone, says Misha Fisher at Zillow. Buyers who can afford today's prices and rates will do just fine.
19: The good news is, because there is a silver lining here, inventory has continued to rise, so you've got more to choose from, and you've also got less competition from other buyers. To some degree, the best time to buy a house is when nobody else is looking.
16: And he says there are still plenty of affordable markets, especially in the Midwest and South, in cities like Indianapolis, Cincinnati, Nashville, Dallas, Austin, and San Antonio. I'm Mitchell Hartman for Marketplace.
15: Let's do the numbers. Dow, S&P, and NASDAQ futures are mixed in the negative 0.1 to positive 0.9% range, with the Dow future up 443 points. It's earnings seasons for banks, so the first reports are out. Citigroup, Goldman Sachs, and Wells Fargo all beat expectations, while JPMorgan Chase fell short. In pre-market trading, Goldman is up 3.4%, Wells Fargo is down 2.6%, Citigroup is up 0.1%, and JPMorgan is up 0.2%.
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2: It's good to have you along here for Morning Edition here on 90.7 WFAE and WFAE.org, the final few minutes of Morning Edition on this Tuesday, which means you have just a few minutes left to make your contribution during Morning Edition. 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No, we leave it entirely up to you, whatever works for your budget. All we ask is that you give, and when you do give right now, it's going to be matched dollar for dollar. So take advantage of that, WFAE.org. It will only take a few minutes right now before we get to 9 o'clock and the start of Charlotte Talks. I'm Marshall Terry. Jalen Houston, membership manager, is with me. Membership manager here at WFAE. Good morning, Jalen.
3: Good morning. And I'm happy to say that, you know, in our last break, we were hoping to hear from some more people in this last half hour, and we have. So I want to thank Joseph from Cornelius, North Carolina, who's actually a new member, which I love to see, as well as Jessica in Huntersville, North Carolina, who's an existing member but made an upgraded sustaining gift. So thank you so much. And that's what really what we're looking for is these sustaining gifts to make sure we're able to sustain ourselves in the programming and the local journalism as we go into our second year without federal funding. And the best way to do that is making a monthly gift.
2: We love all of the generous supporters equally here at WFAE,
3: yes.
2: But Jalen and I are not going to lie to you that the thing that is really going to help WFAE out, if we had the optimal way to go about things here at WFAE in this second year without federal funding, is bringing on board folks who decide to give monthly. We also call them sustainers. We leave it up to you how much you want to give a month. And also people who are new members to the station. So you've been listening for a while, or you've been listening for just a short amount of time, but you decide to give. And if we can get the people who sit at the intersection there,
3: yeah,
2: new members who are also going to be sustainers, great. But we love all of you equally. We ask you simply to do whatever you can at WFAE.org. And it doesn't matter if you're a brand new contributor, if you are a sustainer, if you're giving one time, it's going to be matched dollar for dollar right now at WFAE.org.
3: Yeah, we have a few gifts. We have a few gifts for you to thank you for making your contribution. So new sustainers at any giving level, will get a 45th anniversary pin that says new member. So you get to kind of flex your pride a little bit, and people will know that you gave during this momentous time, as well as a sticker pack. And then maybe you want to make a minimum donation of $25 a month, whether you're existing or not. You will get a limited edition 45th anniversary sustainer bundle, which includes a 45th anniversary t-shirt, which will not be here forever, as well as a sticker pack and a WFAE Everywhere notepad. So we want to make sure we can thank you, but we can only do that if you make a contribution.
2: Yeah, we are marking the 45th anniversary of WFAE all year. I mean, think about that. 45 years of community support from listeners, mostly from listeners, of course, from some businesses over the years, still businesses today with their messages that you've probably heard throughout the day. 45 years, we're still here. We certainly plan to be here for another 45 years, and you're going to be a big part of that with your support right now, because listener support has always made up the largest source of the fundraising, the largest piece of the fundraising pie here at WFAE. That has not changed with the loss of federal funding. It simply means that we're having to go to other pieces of pie and pull from them a little more. And really, it means we're coming to you and asking you to step up and do more. Give monthly. If you've never given before, but you've been listening for a while, or you just discovered the station, we're also asking you to make a contribution. Either way, it's going to be matched dollar for dollar. We're just asking you to make that contribution. Take the 2 minutes, 2 minutes right now, to do something very, very important.
3: Yeah, and it's never too late. I've heard people say, I've been listening for 40 years and decided to give for the first time 30 years. If you're one of those people that you say every fund drive, I've been listening for decades, and I always mean to forgive, but it slips my mind every time. Go ahead and do it right now before your day gets busy. Call 704-549-9000 or go to WFAE.org and make that first gift.
2: 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Charlotte's NPR news source. It's 9 o'clock. Charlotte Talks is coming up right after the latest NPR news headlines.
20: From 90.7 WFAE, this is Charlotte Talks. I'm Mike Collins. People began losing trust in the accuracy of political polling following the 2016 presidential election, when those polls were, shall we say, off target. Ever since, pollsters have been struggling to regain trust. As we approach the midterm elections, it should be noted polling in these contests has been more on point than in presidential cycles, so we're about to find out if poll predictions of Democratic victories are accurate. Most polls sample between 7 and 1,200 people with margins of error between 3 and 5 points. But in this era of people not answering their phones, how are they reached? How is the margin of error determined? How should we interpret the results? Find out this hour on Charlotte Talks. First, the news.
21: Live from NPR News in Washington, I'm Corva Coleman. President Trump will campaign in Alaska today for incumbent Republican Senator Dan Sullivan. Trump's been stumping mostly in red states, and that included last night in Ohio. He told rallygoers the war against Iran will soon conclude.
22: It's going to end very soon. And as soon as it ends, your gasoline comes down. But remember, your prices, your gas prices are lower than when Biden was president. And he didn't do anything about Iran, the Islamic Republic of Iran.
21: AAA says the price of regular gas in the U.S. hit an all-time high in June 2022 when Joe Biden was president. At that time, it was more than $5 a gallon. Meanwhile, AAA also says the cost of diesel hit an all-time high last month at nearly $6.53 a gallon, largely because of the war with Iran. Bulgarian Prime Minister Roman Radov is summoning Russia's ambassador. This follows drone strikes on ships in the Black Sea. Esme Nicholson has more.
23: Radov says two ships have been struck off the coast of Bulgaria in drone attacks just a week after a similar incident sank a vessel in the same area. European Commission President Ursula von der Leyen has condemned the attacks, describing the Black Sea as another front in Russia's war in Ukraine. Cargo ships in the Black Sea transport grain from Ukraine, and the shipping route is a lifeline for global food security. Ukraine's Foreign Minister Andriy Sybiha says Russia is weaponizing hunger to hold the world hostage and urged Ukraine's partners to increase pressure on Moscow. For NPR News, I'm Esme Nicholson in Berlin.
21: NATO's Supreme Allied Commander says the Western Military Alliance is prepared to fight immediately if it is attacked. U.S. General Alexis Grinkevich says if Russia decides to attack Europe, NATO will respond with troops and autonomous systems to stop it. He spoke at the Warsaw Security Forum. A new survey finds more than 80% of Gen Zers believe skilled trades offer better long-term job security than many office jobs. NPR's Windsor Johnston reports some young people say AI is playing a role in their career choices.
24: About 30% of Gen Z respondents in the survey by Thumbtack say AI has made them more interested in the trades. Co-founder and CEO Marco Zappacosta says many of them are thinking beyond their first job.
25: Young people are thinking about which careers to get into. But I think security is kind of top of the list when people are thinking about where to invest their time and ultimately their years of their career.
24: Zappacosta says some tradespeople are using AI for tasks like invoicing and customer follow-ups, but hands-on work still requires a person. Federal projections show electrical and plumbing jobs growing through 2035, while AI and automation will help reduce demand for some office jobs. Windsor Johnston, NPR News.
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2: Wow.
25: She thought that.
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16: And it's 9:05, and you're listening to WFAE. We'll get into Charlotte Talks here in just a moment. I'm James Holt in the studio with Jalen Houston from our membership department, and this is week number two of our fall fun drive.
3: It is, and we're actually hoping to wrap up pretty soon, but that really depends on how many of you we hear from this week. 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So we're asking everyone to do their part. I think the morning shift did a pretty good job. Mm-hmm. I like to think about it in shifts. So now it's the All Things Considered shift. 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
3: Yeah, and we're especially looking for sustaining gifts. 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
16: Thank you.
0: This is Charlotte Talks. I'm Mike Collins. People believe the polls got it wrong in 2016 when Donald Trump beat Hillary Clinton. Pollsters will tell you that wasn't the case. They showed Clinton ahead in the popular vote, which she ultimately won by about 2 percentage points. The race was lost in the Electoral College. Still, that was the moment when people lost confidence in the accuracy of pre-election polling. In recent years, midterm election polling has proven to be more accurate than in presidential years, but polling accuracy remains difficult when races are especially close. Polls are a snapshot in time, and the only poll that really counts is the one that happens at the ballot box on election day. But America seems obsessed by polls during election years, and this one is no exception, as control of the House and Senate are hanging in the balance. Today, a look at how polling works in an age when people don't answer their phones, how pollsters can predict an outcome based on 700 to 1,200 responses, what the margin of error means, and how we should interpret the results. We're joined by a pollster. Jason Husser is here. He's an associate professor of political science and policy studies and director of the Elon Poll at Elon University. Dr. Chris Cooper is back with us. He works with polls and public opinion research as director of the Hare Institute for Public Policy at Western Carolina University. He's also the author of Anatomy of a Purple State, a North Carolina Politics Primer. Both of those gentlemen are here. Good morning.
4: Morning. Good to see you.
0: Welcome.
5: Good morning.
0: And now we're going to shut you up because we're going to come to you later on in the program. Just want to let everybody know that you're actually here and listening, because we're going to begin with Ruth Engelnick. She is polling editor at The New York Times. Thank you for joining us, Ruth. Good morning.
6: Good morning. Thanks for having me.
0: So if poll, I don't know if voters are really obsessed with polls, but the media certainly appears to be obsessed with them leading up to elections. And the New York Times covers polling, and it conducts its own polls. So let's start with the basic question. Polls are certainly important to candidates and to campaigns and to political parties to help them decide where money should be spent, where presidents should go to help stump, etc. But are they and should they be important to us mortal folks?
6: Well, yes, they absolutely should be important to people. Polls help us understand where the public is and what they're thinking about. It's worthwhile to imagine a situation where we don't have polls, where we don't know this information about how the public feels. Then we would be relying on anecdotes. We'd be relying on the people around us who may not be representative of the public. What polls do that's really wonderful is hold up a mirror to the public and say, this isn't just how the people around you feel. This is how everyone feels, whether you feel represented in it or not, whether you feel like it represents the public or not. It gives us a chance to talk to everybody democratically as opposed to just the people you know. So yes, there can be an obsession with polls, But I think that comes from people trying to use polls to predict an outcome. I think to use polls to understand how the public feels now, it's such a valuable use of polls.
0: And yet, I remember election night 2016 when the Clinton campaign was all set up at the Jacob Javits Center in New York, which had a glass ceiling because she was about to break the glass ceiling and become the first woman president of the United States. And then she didn't, despite what the polls said. And that led, as I said earlier, to distrust in the polls. Should we trust them? Should we simply use them as entertainment? Should we use them as a guide as to whether or not to place a bet on Kelce? How should we use them?
6: Well, I'm glad you bring up 2016, and you talked about this in your intro, that, you know, 2016 was such an interesting moment for polls because, as you said in your intro, the national polls did get things about right, right? National polling average had Hillary Clinton at +2. The Hillary Clinton won by about 2 percentage points. But of course, that's not how we vote. We don't vote as a national popular vote. We vote with the Electoral College. And that was a great moment for pollsters to really step back and look internally. Okay, maybe our national polls were good, but where were we not good? We were not good in swing states that really mattered. And so a couple of changes were made in the polling industry after 2016. One was to focus more on polling in swing states. And that's sort of core to the Time Siena, you know, theory behind our poll, is that we really focus on swing states because we know that they matter. And a lot of other polls are doing the same. You see more polls of swing states now than you did in 2016. The other big change we made was methodological. 2016 was a really interesting year where, and this is getting into the weeds, but it didn't used to be that pollsters would wait or statistically adjust their polls for education because the candidates were sort of equally likely to have college-educated and non-college-educated voters. That shifted. That started to shift in 2012, and it really shifted in 2016. And at the state level, pollsters weren't accounting for that, which is where we got this polling error.
0: But if I recall correctly, one of the big surprises in 2016, I don't want to stay at 2016 for too much longer, but one of the big surprises was that the famous blue wall collapsed. And so all those states that traditionally vote for Democrats voted for Donald Trump. And the question is, why didn't pollsters see that?
6: And that's where that adjustment by education comes in. Those states, those blue wall states, are especially likely to have white voters who don't have a college degree, which wasn't something that was being picked up in polls, that difference. And so pollsters made that change, adding education to their weighting toolbox to try to account for that difference. Now, to be clear and transparent, polls have still had error since 2016. It's not like we fixed it and now everything's fixed. But pollsters are constantly adjusting. We at the Time Siena poll are constantly adjusting our methodology to try to make sure we are picking up the most accurate read on the electorate at this moment. And so, you know, we're transparent about how we're doing that. We're transparent when we do well. We're transparent when we struggle. We try to be really open with the public about that.
0: So last Friday, Reed Epstein wrote in the New York Times about why this election could be more complicated for Democrats than polls suggest, because the polls suggest that a blue wave is coming in just a couple of weeks. And the party out of power in the White House generally does do better than in the midterms than the other party. But he points out that Republican redistricting efforts have narrowed the House battleground and the GOP has a significant cash advantage. We know they have more money than the Democrats and they're spending it. But polls indicate that a lot of people have had enough of what's going on with the Trump administration and around it. So can sentiments reflected in polling, even if they are 100% accurate, overcome gerrymandered districts and tons of money being dropped into advertising?
6: Yeah. So, I mean, let me start by sort of piercing that narrative and say that I don't think that we know that there's going to be a blue wave. And I don't think that polls necessarily indicate that there's going to be a blue wave. And I wrote this in our On Politics newsletter recently. You know, is it going to be a blue tsunami? Is it going to be a blue wave? Is it going to be a blue ripple? I don't think that polls necessarily tell us that right now. And part of it is the advantage that Democrats or that Republicans have in redistricting. But part of it is also just that polls have error associated with them. And I don't think that the polls right now tell us the strength of Democrats. And the other piece of it is there are two different sides to this. There's the House and there's the Senate. Right now, polls do tell us that Democrats are fairly strong in the House. In the Senate, polls show a really tight race. And I don't think there's any indication that it's going to be a Democratic wave.
0: But in looking through your collection, the polls published in your newspaper, the New York Times, they bear out what you wrote about in the Times last week, that there is a sea of blue. I think I got this right. Correct me if I'm wrong. There is a sea of blue indicated by polls focused on control of the Congress, meaning the House, by 5 to 15%. Democrats are also favored in Senate races, but not as strongly. So put that into perspective. How solid do you see these indicators being?
6: Well, again, I mean, that comes back to sort of the structural advantage of Republicans. You know, even if Democrats are nationally, you know, having a moment where voters are really turning to them, Republicans have this structural advantage. They have this funding advantage. That's very difficult to overcome. I think, you know, what we see in polls, what polls really bear out is that people are frustrated with Republicans. They're frustrated with Donald Trump. They're looking to Democrats to answers. But I don't think we can translate that into, you know, a size of their lead or how many seats they would win in Congress. That's something that polls can't really do.
0: I mean, maybe we think there's a blue wave coming because Democrats are wishful thinking and Republicans apparently maybe are playing it scaredy cat at the moment to motivate their base to come out and fool us all. I don't know. But it isn't just individual polls that say Democrats have an advantage here or the edge here. The Cook Political Report, which does forecasting and analysis based on other organizations' polls, and the University of Virginia's Larry Sabato, known for Sabato's Crystal Ball, an election forecasting and analysis service, they both keep pushing races toward Democrats and away from Republicans. Of course, those actions can only be as good as the polls these folks are using. So can we trust the polls today now that they fixed themselves more than we could in 2016 or 2020? Can we?
6: You know, I think I'll be a broken record on this and say that polls are snapshots in time. They're not going to tell us what's going to happen in the fall. They can't do that. That's not what polls are built for. Polls are built to tell us how people are feeling right now. And I do think they are accurate at telling us how people are feeling right now. That can shift. That can change. We have changes late in the cycle all the time. That's where the phrase October surprise came from. But, you know, I think we can trust polls right now to tell us how people are feeling. And in poll after poll, polls done by public pollsters, polls done by private Republican and Democratic pollsters, they tell us people are very angry, they're very frustrated, and they're looking to Democrats for answers. And I do think we can trust that polls are showing us that narrative.
0: And of course, even though they are a snapshot in time, people do use polls exactly the way they shouldn't, which is to say, oh, Democrats are ahead. Oh, Republicans are ahead. They're going to win on election day. And that's not always the case. They might win that day, the day the poll was taken, but not right a week and a half later. Our guest is Ruth Igielnik, polling editor for the New York Times on Charlotte Talks on WFAE.
1: And we'll get back to Charlotte Talks here in just a second. I'm James Holt, along with Jalen Houston from our membership department. And you have tuned into our fall fund drive at just the right time. Yes. Isn't it a great day to give?
5: It is a great day because we are trying to hit a $20,000 match by the end of All Things Considered. But we can only do that with your help. And Andrea is actually a new sustainer. I always say those are my two favorite words to hear together. New, because that means we have someone else contributing to the pot and also making a sustaining gift to make sure that that is a monthly contribution that we can rely on. You know, James, we were just listening to the Charlotte Talks episode about political polling mm-hmm. and how it works and the accuracy of it. And as midterm elections are approaching, voters deserve to have these conversations that go beyond the campaign slogans. And Charlotte Talks really does provide a space to examine those issues and hear different perspectives and consider what political decisions could mean for you. So if you want to make sure that not only yourself, but also your community members stay civically engaged and informed, you can do that by making a contribution of your choosing today.
1: Yeah, and we are in our second year without that federal funding, so we are relying on you more than ever. The programs you hear, including Charlotte Talks, depend on listener support. Anyway, a one-time gift, that does make a great difference, but if you can give monthly, that steady support helps WFAE plan ahead. Now, Jalen, what does giving monthly and that type of support, what does that make possible?
5: Yeah, so, you know, when we get a one-time gift, of course we're appreciative, but it
3: When we have monthly gifts, that's something we can depend on and spread out over a year. So we know that it's going to be part of our budget every year. And it's not just kind of like a blip or a one-off. We can account for, mm-hmm. instead of maybe $60 in 1 month, we can account for $5 every single month for a year. And that will support our year of reporting. Like, I think Julian Berger has now been covering ICE operations for going mm-hmm. on a year next month. And people who have decided to step up and make not only one-time gifts, but also sustaining gifts are the ones that are keeping that programming on air and allowing Julian to go out and elevate those community voices. So if you would like to continue to keep this type of in-depth journalism, please go to WFAE.org, hit that red donate button, or call 704-549-9000 and make your gift.
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20: 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I'm Mike Collins. We're talking about polling, trust in polling, accuracy in polling, how polling has changed itself since people lost trust in polling at the results of the 2016 election. We're here with Jason Husser, who is a pollster. He's an associate professor of political science and director of the Elon Poll at Elon University. And Dr. Chris Cooper is here, director of the Hare Institute for Public Policy at Western Carolina University. In this, before we talk about how you do your poll, Jason, and other things that I have on tap here to torture you with, in this election cycle, a fictitious polling organization, Median Strategies, floated poll results in races in California, in Wisconsin, and Nevada. Their results were fabricated, but the pollster says he was testing to see if fake polling would permeate the ecosystem. In other words, could it spread independently without verification? And some media outlets did, in fact, pick up the results of that poll and broadcast them or write about them. And some political campaigns did the same thing. What impact did that have on public trust and on polling? And unless a public or a polling organization is well-known, like the Gallup organization or the Elon Poll, how are ordinary people supposed to gauge its credibility?
7: Yeah, it's reminiscent of a situation that happened in the peer review process in the past, in which a STEM scientist wrote some humanities papers, got them through the peer review process, and afterwards was like, that was fake. I was just seeing the quality of your system. In many ways, that fake polling issue is more of a media issue than it is a polling issue in terms of source credibility, source vetting. I will say that the National Association of Pollsters, APOR, has a thing called the Transparency Initiative. That Transparency Initiative means that National Association of Pollsters vets the quality of polls in terms of, are they being transparent? Are they real? Every year we go through this audit process here at Elon where they look through our reports. They tell me, oh, you didn't put this thing in the fine print that you really needed to have there. Ruth, who was just on, is a part of that initiative. That is sort of the best place to go to say, is this a transparency initiative listed organization. It's not a for-profit, non-profit thing. It's basically a form of industry certification, and I think that's the best source that media should go through before they're writing about polls to basically vet whether this is real.
0: So, Chris, you're not a pollster, but you are a political analyst, and I'm sure that you use polls. You're kind of an aggregator. You use polls to determine what your analysis will be. How do you determine the trustworthiness of various polls?
4: You know, I think Jason, as usual, nailed it, right? So the APOR, this group, the American Association of Public Opinion Research, does put out this list. And so I try to not use or trust any data that is not, that doesn't sort of fill these checklists that APOR has. And it's really not even that hard, right? If I see something that comes out from a campaign, I don't trust it. And the reason I don't trust internal polls is because guess what? They only release polls that look good for them, that reinforce their narrative. They bury the ones that don't. So I would really encourage people, these internal polls, I try to not even tweet about them. I try to not even put them on social media because I think they are PR. They're not research. What Jason does is research.
0: Do the campaigns, do the political parties who conduct these internal polls believe their internal polls, or do they simply publicize the positive internal polls to maybe nudge the outcome?
4: Sure. I don't know. I try to not put intent on kind of what's in people's brain, but I can say they selectively release them. And they also selectively release information that goes with them. So, for example, when Jason at Elon or Michael Bitzer at Catawba or Martin at High Point or Peter at East Carolina put out a poll, you can see the order that the questions are asked in. You can see the exact question wording. You can see the responses. When internal polls come out, they tend to just give you that snapshot. They say, hey, here's the one thing that looks good for our candidate. You have no idea what that looked like in context. That's your first sign to not only sort of look at it, you know, with a little bit of skepticism, but just to ignore it and see what folks like Jason and Peter and Martin and Michael are doing.
0: So Jason,
7: there's some fantastic internal pollsters out there. They're spending a lot of money, lots of resources, but their job is not to inform the public. Their job is to help win campaigns. And so oftentimes they are selectively releasing things. And they're not necessarily trying to measure what people think. They're oftentimes trying to measure what type of ad campaign is going to move the needle the most. So in many ways, they're more about testing messaging than the state of the race.
0: So, Jason, as a pollster, how concerned are you about diminished trust in polling by the rest of us?
7: I've kind of come to embrace it and to say that it's probably a good thing. You know, democracy works when we think that it aggregates opinion, it aggregates sort of interest groups, it balances things out, and elections certainly are critical for that. But elections tell us, you know, which person was disliked the least. Oftentimes, they don't necessarily tell us much about the issues. I never wanted to be a forecaster or somebody who claims to have a crystal ball. I have at best a yardstick. I don't have a laser measurement device. I do think that if people will just accept that, you know, take the margin of error in polls, and if you're really distrustful of them, double that margin of error, because that margin of error is statistical sampling error. It's not all the other ways that things can go wrong in terms of coverage bias or just somebody hitting the wrong keyboard. So I've come to embrace, like, people should be distrustful and should expect, you know, polls are probably going to be right within 5 or 6 points. But every election cycle, we have about 40 congressional seats that go by 5 or 6 points. So you never should trust polls to determine who's going to win or lose or control Congress.
0: So most of the people that I know don't get called by pollsters. And if they do, they don't answer the phone. So they don't know it was a pollster because you don't answer a number anymore that you don't recognize. And that brings into question by ordinary people who don't do polls how exactly they are conducted. So as somebody who runs the Elon poll, how do you get your responses? How do you conduct your polls? And how have you changed, if you've changed, your methodology in recent years to deal with the fact that we don't have landlines and people don't answer their phones anymore?
7: Where I'm currently sitting in my office on campus, there's a room that had 40 call station centers underneath it. So it was doubled as a classroom. It was also our call center. I've got a box over here with about about 60 phones inside of it that aren't being used. We did exclusively telephone polling from around 2001 to 2020, at which point we stopped. We stopped in COVID, and the reason we stopped was because nobody would answer the phone anymore. This was as much an educational process for students. We have a lot of students from the Northeast. We thought it was really great for them to have conversations across lines of difference. We went from a situation in which a student could call for 30 minutes. They'd have a great conversation with somebody from some part of North Carolina to they would call for 4 hours and no one would talk to them. And so we've switched to an online approach. We are primarily using online non-probability samples. We're hoping to switch some of that over time. But right now we're working with YouGov as our data collection provider that is recruiting the sample. They're using our questions and we're doing the analysis at the end.
0: So I read yesterday that CNN now invites respondents by mail to take part in polls, which respondents then can either take online or they can call in a toll-free number and speak to somebody, a pollster, and give them their responses over the phone. You don't call out, they call you. What's your take on that methodology, reaching people by mail and using their addresses as opposed to their phone numbers to get to them?
7: Yeah, that's called address-based sampling as a mode in which the post office has a super accurate list of every place that they can deliver mail in the country. They have to have that in order to deliver the mail. Folks are using either that list or voter registration list via governments to send mail to people at their house and then hoping that they'll either reach them by text, by online. It's a good approach. It's really expensive. That's part of the reason we're not doing it. We try to be in North Carolina 6 to 8 times a year, every year, not just in election years, to cover the General Assembly. So we could do that, but we would spend our annual budget on probably one of those operations. And so we'd rather, you know, be on call if the General Assembly is up to something that, you know, we need to know what's going on. It's a good approach. The best approach is still knocking on doors, going face to face, door to door. I did a door to door survey of Nashville, Tennessee one time in graduate school. That's also the most expensive method of polling, but the highest quality polls in the country are still based on sort of multi-stage cluster sampling and face to face interviews.
0: So, Chris, I guess because we live in a culture that is impatient, who wants to know yesterday what tomorrow is going to be like, that's why we've come to use these polls as a more than a snapshot in time. We see them as a fait accompli. Oh, they're going to win. Okay, good. But nationwide right now, Democrats do appear to be heading to some sort of victory, whether it's a blue wave or a blue tsunami or a blue ripple, as Ruth referred to. Mm-hmm. It's all based on polling. So when you figure in the difficulty of reaching people, with Republicans apparently being less likely to participate in polls, and with people on both sides of the aisle being untruthful in some cases to pollsters, with the possibility that a small overlooked error in a poll might lead to a different than expected outcome. How confident are you in what you're seeing in the polls right now?
4: Yeah, you know, I think generally speaking, the polls are telling us a consistent story. And I think it was Charlie Cook from Cook Political Report who tried to describe it as a red undertow more so than a blue wave. And I really like that, right? The polls are not telling us people are in love with the Democratic Party. They're just telling us they're really not happy with the Republican Party, right? That's probably going to benefit the Democrats. How much? You know, I think that obviously remains to be seen. And so I would encourage folks to, I don't think they're lying to us. I do have a lot of trust in the polls. They're pointing in a consistent direction. We're not seeing a lot of outliers. And the pollsters that I trust, like Jason Husser on this call at Elon, are telling us the same story.
0: So when you talk about a blue wave versus a blue undertow, that's a really good description, I think. And here's how I see it. So you tell me this is how you see it. A blue wave would indicate everybody crashing in and voting for Democrats.
4: Right.
0: A red undertow would indicate that Republicans are just being sucked away. They're not interested in voting. They're not interested in participating. And that benefits Democrats. Is that how it works?
4: Yeah, that's exactly right. So the idea is, you know, with a blue wave, you'd think, hey, yeah, we're going to see tons of Democrats show up and they're going to be excited and that independents are really going to say, I love the Democratic Party. Whereas a red undertow would be, hey, really, this is about negative partisanship more than anything else. And it's about people distrusting the Republican Party more than they distrust the Democratic Party. But let's not read this in the wrong direction, right? It's not that these polls are saying people really think the Democratic Party has it figured out. They're just saying, I'm really upset with the Republican Party more so than the Democratic Party. That's going to lead to poor Republican turnout, which in the end is going to be likely what's going to end up with this result we're all expecting. And I will say, you know, whenever we're talking about how to use polls, I feel a little bit like the sort of the Q-tip ad, right, that says, do not stick this Q-tip in your ear. And what's the first thing we all do with the Q-tip? We jam that thing in our ear, right? It's very similar, I think, to what we do with polling. We say, hey, don't use it this way, but we kind of know that's how people are going to use it.
0: So let's bring it home, because polls in North Carolina show Roy Cooper leading Michael Whatley, the two Senate candidates, by mid to high single digits. Recent polling from East Carolina University has Cooper up 7. High Point and the Trafalgar Group have Cooper up by 8. The YouGov poll has Cooper leading by 12. I'm not sure what the margins of error in those polls are, but do those numbers appear to be solid, or could something unforeseen happen once voters arrive in the booth?
4: I mean, I think, Chris.
7: Go ahead, Jason.
4: You have to.
7: I'll answer this based on 2020. And so we have seen some

0: them that maybe this race is not winnable by Michael Whatley, so they've pulled their advertising money and put it elsewhere in the country. Is that an indication that these polls are right?
1: Or at least that they believe it is, right? I think it's all pointing in a consistent direction. Like, we can get in this discussion on whether it's going to be 12 points or 8 points or 6 points or whatever the number is, but clearly people with money, smart people in the Republican Party, feel like they really need to put their money into Kansas. That should tell us something about the consistency of the polling here. This is not a one-off. This is a consistent story. We're seeing, I think this morning there were 2 polls that hit, right? One from WRAL, one from Carolina Forward, also putting the very same story out. So I have yet to see a poll that has Michael Whatley up. I think that's why the campaigns are making these kinds of decisions.
0: We're going to talk about a lot of different things with regard to polling as we go through the rest of this hour, including the science behind polling and, most importantly, how we as individuals should be using these polls as they come out heading toward Election Day and whether or not they actually influence the outcome on Election Day. We'll be doing that as we go through the hour here on Charlotte Talks on WFAE.
2: And we'll get back to Charlotte Talks here in just a moment. I'm James Holt, along with Jalen Houston from the membership department, as we continue our fall fun drive, week 2 of it. And you are listening to Charlotte Talks, where we make room for the questions and conversations that shape our community. And it takes hosts, producers, reporters, and other staff to bring these conversations to you. 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
3: Yeah, we're having a super relevant conversation right now on Charlotte Talks ahead of the midterm elections. And these upcoming midterms will shape decisions on every level that are going to affect your lives. And we know that having local news reporting and national news reporting that's accessible actually is directly correlated with having a highly civically engaged community. And I know that Charlotte is currently highly civically engaged, and we don't want to be at risk of not having information accessible to everyone so that we can continue advocating for ourselves every single day. And we actually have some people to thank, James, who yes. are making sure that their neighbors are civically engaged. So I want to thank Janet and Richard in Iron Station, North Carolina, who say, "We love being able to always catch up with the latest news. We listen every day. We appreciate staying caught up on the news around the world." Thank you so much, Janet and Richard. And I want to give a special shout out to Stephanie in Charlotte, who is a new sustainer. I wish we had
2: a bell.
3: My favorite 2 words to put together, because we have more people who are going to be contributing to that pot. 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
2: Yeah, we love seeing your comments on our screen. 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
2: It's Charlotte Talks on WFAE and WFAE.org. I'm Mike Collins. We're talking about polling in advance of the midterm elections, which are just a couple of weeks away now, with Jason Husser, Associate Professor of Political Science and Public Policy, Associate Professor of Political Science and Director of the Elon Poll at Elon University. Dr. Chris Cooper is Director of the Hare Institute and a Professor of Public Policy at the Western Carolina University. An analysis of midterm voting in the Trump era by The Atlantic says that polling has been highly accurate on average because the midterm electorate includes, quote, fewer of the low-trust, politically disengaged voters who are so hard for pollsters to reach and disproportionately turn out when Trump is on the ballot. Chris, do you agree with that?
3: You know, I do, right? We used to think that low propensity voters are more likely to be Democrats. And that really, Donald Trump has changed that, right? He's changed that in some pretty fundamental ways. And so I think we haven't always come to terms with what that means for lots of things about how we think about turnout and politics and polling. But I think, yeah, at the end of the day, it probably means that at the margins, polling's a little bit more accurate in the midterm. I mean, this whole polling enterprise, we keep talking about changes in polling and how it's being done. More and more and more, it comes down to how good of a job the pollster does at predicting the demographics of the people who are actually going to turn out, right? It is increasingly a waiting. With waiting, I mean not like Tom Petty talked about, the waiting is the hardest part, but W-E-I-G-H-T-I-N-G, waiting, right? And so the idea that Jason Husser is going to say, hey, we think there are this many Mike Collins who are going to show up, therefore that's how we need to wait that sample. That's become more important as people have quit answering their phones.
2: Donald Trump says he is on the ballot, and he has told his voters to vote like he is on the ballot. Are they likely to respond to that admonition, Chris? And if so, could that spoil the pollster's fun?
3: It could spoil the pollster's fun. My guess is he can say it as much as he wants to, but it's not really going to necessarily make that outcome appear. I'll also add that given the state of his approval numbers that I do see from lots of pollsters I trust, I'm not sure that every Republican would agree that Donald Trump's name should be on the ballot.
2: So, Jason, I want to spend some time talking about the science behind all of this. You have said that polls are not crystal balls, but rather a yardstick that is better than guessing. It's pretty weak. Obviously, that's a simplification. But let's go a little deeper and talk a little bit about the science. All polls have margins of error. What are they, and how do you determine that margin of error?
4: Yeah, margin of error is typically described as statistical sampling error. And that is based upon sort of just the math of how wrong we're likely to be if, say, we talk to 1,000 people to represent 10 million people. And we know that those 1,000 people aren't perfect representations of the 10 million. And so this is based on sort of hundreds of years of mathematical thought. However, polls can go wrong in a lot more ways than just statistical sampling error. So a big way we've hit on this is coverage error, non-response error, adjustment error. These are all ways that contribute to total survey error. And so when I talk about polls, and I think I'm underselling them by calling them a yardstick that's better than guessing, but it is because I'm aware that total survey error has many more forms of ways to get it wrong than just what math alone would tell you.
2: You mentioned the sample size a second ago, and polls are generally, as I understand it, they sample between 700 and 1,200 people, sometimes more, sometimes less. And I understand that you may reach out to as many as 10,000 people to reach and talk to the 700 to 1,200 people who actually participate. How can that smaller number accurately represent the views of the entire population? How is that possible?
4: I really wish it was only 10,000 to reach 1,000 people. I'd still be doing telephone polls. It oftentimes it's more like you need to talk to 25 to 50 calls per telephone completion. Text-based completions, a lot of times 1% response rate. So you'd actually detect 100,000 people.
2: How do you IVR, have time to be? How do you have time to be on? How do you have time to be on this program?
4: It should just be out there. Well, that's because I'm not doing those methods. I'm using online recruitment methods because it's a lot easier to get those folks on the internet. That level of response rate has always been a potential source of error in polls. So a long time ago in the when you could get 40% response rate, there were still biases that the types of people who answered the phone, like when a house only had one landline phone, they almost always answered. It could be really important. Somebody's calling, there's no caller ID. You still had to do something called within household randomization, which is oftentimes when people are like, I'd like to talk to the person who had the most recent birthday in the house. Because otherwise you could run into certain households where it was always the wife that answered or always the husband that answered, depending upon the time of the day. So these aren't new. But I will say that, you know, the 700 to 1200, that is in many ways a convention that has emerged over the years. If you told me that you were planning a business and you wanted me to evaluate whether or not the business had demand in a market and you could only do a survey of 300 people, I'd say, yeah, you can get a really good sense of the state of the world from just talking to 300 people if you are able to do so in a way that covers the major demographic groups of that region.
2: So as it's been said several times today, polls are snapshots in time. Today, people vote sometimes up to a month or more away from Election Day. And then early voting begins here, I think, in 2 days. So they'll be voting from now until Election Day in North Carolina. Our polls take, and then they vote on Election Day. So are polls taken frequently enough to get an average of what voters are feeling over that course of time so that we know how they may have voted if they voted early, and how they felt if they voted on Election Day, if that's when they went to vote? In other words, the snapshots in time may show one candidate ahead of the other on October the 15th, but on Election Day, it might be a total different thing. Or do you average them together?
4: So for us at Elon, we just wrapped up our last data collection before the election. We're done after this until till the General Assembly is coming back in session, unless there's some kind of major election change. That means we're going to be roughly 3 weeks out between when we stop collecting data and the election itself. A lot can change in 3 weeks. If there is some terrible dirt on Roy Cooper that comes out, then that could lead our results to be totally wrong.
2: Why stop?
4: For us, it's largely about the mechanics of the semester. So we're a academic based place. We start running into Thanksgiving. We start running into the academic calendar that makes it hard to continue. You'll see pollsters go all the way to a few days before the election. North Carolina is tough because we have so much early voting that you start having to basically do one set of questions trying to get the how they voted, if they voted early, another set of questions of how they're going to vote, blend those together. But you do see over time, so when folks have actually done huge studies tracking thousands of different polls and accuracy towards the election, the error decreases the closer you get to the election. And so it doesn't go away. It's not that a poll a week before the election is perfect, but it is oftentimes 1 or 2 points more accurate than one that was done, a month or two in advance.
2: So the Pew Research Center says that many pollsters now weight their surveys on political characteristics like party affiliation and or how voters voted in the past, which was not evidently common practice a decade ago. First of all, why? Is this because we have all planted our flags for one party or another? Does the Elon poll do that? How do you find out who voted which way back when? How do you do it?
4: Yeah, so I've been waiting on recall votes. So basically asking people how they voted in the prior election, waiting our full sample so that the sample we put out there comes very close to the past election for a while now. We do that. I mean, waiting is in some ways, it's a Band-Aid to try to correct for errors that happened before data was even collected. Ruth hit on this earlier. We know that some groups are harder to reach. We know that it's harder to reach young people depending on sample mode. We know it's harder to reach particularly old people depending on the sample mode. We also know it's hard to reach rich people. People who make, you know, $300,000 or more a year are actually really hard to contact. There's a lot of people that want their time. And so you can do some corrections without waiting simply by putting in more effort to reach those groups. What waiting comes in is when you know you have some kind of imbalance and you know that imbalance is correlated with the outcome you're trying to measure. So if you're trying to measure an election outcome, the thing that's probably going to be best correlated with it is the past election outcome. So the things that we always want to make sure we're waiting on for political polls is party ID, for registered party ID. When we're doing a voter list sample, we know with extreme accuracy what percent of the state are registered Republicans, what percent are registered Democrats. So if we know our sample doesn't match that, what we'll do is count some people for as slightly more humans and some people as slightly less human. So what it really does in the data set is you may have somebody who's counted as 1.1 observations and another person who's counted as 0.9 observations. Overall, you try to run into the same sort of an average of one of your sample weights. But all it's really doing is trying to say, count this person as 1.25 person, count this as 3/4 of a person. And that is what the weight is. It is simply a column with a number on it.
2: How do you see, or do you see, AI playing a role in polling as we go forward? In other words, will AI figure out a way to do this better, quicker, more accurately, et cetera?
4: So far, AI is not. There's this thing called synthetic samples in which basically an AI is given instructions to behave as if they have these characteristics and they have this baseline of thought, then asked to answer survey questions. Those have had, I think, limited success in terms of accuracy, but as we know, AI is getting better and better and more eerily human all the time. There's a lot of other applications of AI, though, that I think are potentially, you know, helpful to pollsters, reducing costs. APOR and a group of researchers just released a report. So, for instance, I have this data set that I'm about to dig into that asks people the most important issue in North Carolina, most important issue. So that is a spreadsheet that has 800 text responses saying whatever thing that they typed into the screen. And so AI can categorize those, do a first pass pretty much instantly to tell me, is this response about the economy? Is this one about crime? Is this one about healthcare? I would never put that out there without hand reviewing every single one, but it saves me time to say, well, yes, it got it right on this. No, this one said it was about the economy, but was actually about, you know, education. So let me change its code.
2: Chris, people have literally planted their flags. Trump supporters fly Trump flags, literally. But people have literally planted their flags and don't seem to be wanting to even consider the other side because the other side is a traitor, whichever side you're on. So do we need polls anymore? Or do we just count the number of Democrats versus the number of Republicans and say that's who's going to win?
3: I mean, I think we've talked a lot here about sort of horse race polling, right? Who's going to win, who's not going to win. But polling is about a lot more than just who's going to win the election. So when the Elon poll comes out, yes, look, like everybody else, I'm going to look at what are the Cooper Whiteley numbers. But I'm also going to look at what Jason has mentioned about what are the most important issues facing North Carolinians. I'm going to look at questions about how much trust people have in whether their vote is counted fairly. All these other, what they think about marijuana legalization, all these other issues that are out there. And so I think sometimes we get so caught up in was the outcome of the election the exact same as the number that a pollster gave us that we lose track of all these really valuable things pollsters are telling us. I think like Ruth said at the beginning, we all live in these little bubbles, right? We hang out with liberals, we hang out with conservatives. And what polls are able to do is say, hey, maybe your friends and the people you talk to aren't really that normal. And I think that's very, very helpful for a democracy.
2: We're talking polls and polling on Charlotte Talks on WFAE. As I said, Jason, people are entrenched. They either love or hate Donald Trump. They either endorse or abhor his policies. Many election topics like those have become highly controversial, and we have people who don't want to participate because they don't trust you. So do controversial issues, have they become problematic to ask about, to poll about? Do you have to very carefully word how you ask those questions at the risk of having somebody simply hang up and disengage?
4: Yeah, we do always have to worry about, you know, things causing sort of item non-response. So people either skipping that question or breaking off. It's oftentimes some that aren't necessarily that controversial. So the one that often is hardest to get information on is if you ask people how much money they make. Do you notice a lot of polls, you don't see income in the cross tabs, and that's because non-response rate for that question is really high. Most pollsters, or academic pollsters at least, are governed by institutional review boards. And so they have sort of an ethics board at these institutions that say, we neither need to review your total method, and every couple of years you need to review that with us, or some places review every single questionnaire. I think academics are very concerned about repeating, you know, things like Tuskegee, in which we ask people questions or do things that cause them some sort of harm. So that is the first filter. But there is sort of a risk that you could alienate people with questions. I don't worry about it too much, because I feel like if it's something that their legislators are voting on, or if it's something that's, you know, go into the polls, that we shouldn't be afraid to ask.
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9: Defense Secretary Pete Hegseth is overhauling a U.S. military he says is too woke and too weak. What will his changes mean for future generations? From WAMU and NPR in Washington, this is 1A. Hi, I'm Jen White. In his recent State of the Force address, Hegseth launched a culture war to reshape the Pentagon. He's purging top generals, banning books in military schools, and rolling back diversity initiatives, all to enforce a warrior ethos. Today on 1A, inside his changes and what they mean for the future of the military. how they affect service members, education, and religious freedom in the ranks. And we want to hear from you, especially if you're a current or former service member. What priorities do you think the military should have? 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
10: Live from NPR News in Washington, I'm Corva Coleman. President Trump travels to Alaska today to continue campaigning for Republican candidates ahead of the November midterm elections. They're 3 weeks from today. NPR's Danielle Kurtzleben reports the president was in Ohio last night speaking at a GOP rally in Youngstown.
11: President Trump told the Ohio crowd a message he's given at several rallies this year.
12: Just pretend that I'm on the ballot. Because in a way I am on the ballot, because they will try and destroy everything we've done.
11: Trump is not on the midterm ballot, but he has been stumping in states he won by double-digit margins in 2024, like Ohio and Texas. Today he heads to Alaska, and he will visit Deep Red, Montana later in the week. He also has planned events in Georgia and Arizona. Trump has said he thinks these rallies boost turnout. There are tight midterm races even in some red states, and the president's approval is below 40% in many polls. Danielle Kurtzleben, NPR News.
10: Intelligence sharing between two allies, the U.S. and South Korea, has run into difficulty. NPR's Anthony Kuhn reports that's according to Seoul's envoy to Washington.
13: The Yonhap News Agency reports that South Korea's ambassador to the U.S., Kang Kyung-hwa, told lawmakers that, as she put it, quote, there are limitations in our communication with the White House, unquote, and that she was frustrated by infrequent high-level access. South Korean media reported that the U.S. excluded South Korea's spy agency from trilateral talks with Japan in June. The reports link this to the South's unification minister's public mention of a North Korean uranium enrichment facility. The minister argues that the facility was already a matter of public knowledge. South Korea's spy agency denies that any less intelligence is being shared, including regarding North Korea's missile tests, of which there have been four over the last month. Anthony Kuhn, NPR News, Seoul.
10: More than 60,000 Florida customers are still in the dark after Hurricane Isaias made landfall on the coast of the Gulf last Friday. The storm killed four people. Stocks opened mixed this morning as home sales show a modest pickup. NPR's Scott Horsley reports the Dow Jones Industrial Average lost about 5 points in early trading.
14: The National Association of Realtors says sales of existing homes rose by 1.5% last month after a lackluster summer. September sales were still down from a year ago. High mortgage rates have been a drag on home sales, but that hasn't put much of a dent in home prices. The average sales price last month topped $417,000. Some of the nation's biggest banks are reporting earnings today. J.P. Morgan Chase says quarterly profits were up 6% from a year ago, but forecasters were expecting even stronger results. And the International Monetary Fund has raised its forecast for global economic growth this year to 3.1%, despite the headwinds of high energy prices caused by the U.S. war with Iran. Scott Horsley, NPR News, Washington.
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5: It is 10:04 and 69 degrees in Charlotte. It's week number two of our fall fun drive. I'm James Holt in the studio with Alex LeBrec from our corporate development team. And good morning.
17: Good morning. I'm excited to be here.
5: It's a double your donation day. 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
17: 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And there's no better way to make that happen than to double your money today. 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I hope I said that right. 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
5: And we love seeing the word new next to Laverne. 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Hit that big red donate button. It's got the little heart on it. And in just a couple of minutes, you'll be making that investment in this station too and shows like 1A. In fact, let's get into 1A right now. Thank you so much.
9: This is 1A. I'm Jen White. The U.S. military attracts, educates, and trains some of the best and brightest across the U.S. The Pentagon is a big, complex, and bureaucratic machine. It moves slowly, but it has evolved over time, reflecting changes in our society and politics. From the integration of the military in the late 1940s to women finally being admitted to military academies in the mid-1970s.
18: And you raise your right hand and you swear loyalty to the United States Army and to the United States, and you officially become a new cadet at West Point.
9: Later, the repeal of Don't Ask, Don't Tell in 2011, which officially allowed LGBTQ people to openly serve in the military.
19: So this morning, I am proud to sign a law that will bring an end to Don't Ask, Don't Tell.
9: Then women were allowed to fill combat roles officially in 2016.
20: As long as they qualify and meet the standards, women will now be able to contribute to our mission in ways they could not before.
9: Now, some new changes. Secretary of Defense Pete Hegseth is on a mission to change what he calls a woke and weak military. He says he wants to bring back a warrior ethos and lethality to the military. His strategy, rolling back diversity, equity, and inclusion initiatives, high-level firings, and overhauling military education, including by banning books. He's been explicit about the Pentagon he envisions, using vulgarities and slurs to make his point.
21: We are no longer the woke department or the weak department. Simple translation of that. No fatties, no trannies, no beardos, no weirdos, no wimps, no radicals. Just warriors.
9: What do Hegseth's reforms mean for service members, cadets, military families, and the next generation of recruits? What will the U.S. military look like in the next 10, 20, or 30 years for the people in its ranks? With us in studio to start off this conversation is Tom Bowman. He's NPR's longtime Pentagon reporter. Tom, welcome back.
22: Good to be here.
9: And on the line from New York is Jasper Craven. He's an investigative reporter and the author of God Forgives, Brothers Don't, The Long March of Military Education and the Making of American Manhood. Jasper, welcome to 1A.
23: Thanks for having me.
9: We also want to hear from you. If you're in the military or a veteran, what do you think about Secretary Hegseth's vision and changes to the U.S. military? Email us at 1A@WAMU.org. Now, in his recent State of the Force address in Quantico, Virginia, Secretary Hegseth doubled down on his new vision for the U.S. military first presented a year ago. Tom, you've covered many speeches, many plans by Secretaries of the Defense over the years. What stood out to you in this address?
22: Well, again, he's sort of banging the same drum. He's been talking about this for many years. He wrote a book, War on Warriors. He said the standards had been lowered. DEI has been a real problem. He's hinting that the former chairman of the Joint Chiefs of Staff, who he got rid of, C.Q. Brown, and Lisa Franchetti, the first woman to run the Navy, got the jobs because of race or gender. And again, now he's looking at the service academies, trying to get rid of tenure for civilian faculty members. He wants to have more military officers at these service academies. And also he's looking at taking a greater role in how chaplains are selected, really pushing for more evangelical chaplains. Liberty University is now a big, a place where a lot of these chaplains are coming from. So he's pushing a lot of changes military.
0: Were his claims about the military supported by evidence or by what other service members said?
22: No, of course not. I mean, C.Q. Brown, he was a highly decorated officer, very, very seen, held in high regard. And, he got rid of the Army's top general, Randy George, well-respected by both parties on Capitol Hill. And also, he keeps talking about the standards have been lowered. And I know he sent some of his people down to Fort Benning to look at Ranger School. More than 190 women have made it through Ranger School, got the coveted Ranger tab. They thought the standards had been lowered. And lo and behold, they found that no, both men and women have to meet the same standard to become a Ranger. So a lot of this is just, it's hard to say why he's doing this. I mean, he just has a feeling that the military is woke, is not up to standards. I've been embedding with troops and Marines and soldiers for 20 years. I never saw anything like that out in the field.
0: Jasper, one way to understand Secretary Hegseth's approach might be to examine his use of biblical language and imagery. Help us understand how his religious beliefs intersect with the changes he's implementing within the U.S. Armed Forces.
23: Absolutely. Well, Hegseth grew up in a religious household, but, also engaged in secular education. He arrives at Princeton University in 2000. And, soon after the 9/11 attacks occur not far away in New York City. And, by his own description in his memoirs, that was a real clarifying moment for him that really sort of calcified, fortified his religious beliefs. And so you can see very early on, young Hegseth in his early 20s, writing columns in the Princeton Tory, writing letters to the editor in the student paper, in which his worldview is very much this sort of polarized fight against the Muslim world. And this is something that, of course, strengthens in deployments to Guantanamo Bay, Iraq, and Afghanistan. You later see in his writings, a sort of strange jealousy almost for the zeal, the religious zeal that ISIS fighters, he calls out, sort of have in the battle. And he believes that part of the sort of weakness of American military forces is that they aren't driven in that same spiritual way. And so this is clearly him trying to inject that into the force because he believes it will increase motivation and lethality.
0: Tom, what are your sources telling you about the way Hegseth's message and approach to reshaping the armed forces is being received by rank and file members?
22: It's hard to say. A lot of them are not going to speak openly. And I'm not sure if they're really taking it to heart. I mean, a lot of these younger soldiers and Marines, let's say, they're doing their job. Some of them might be, pretty religious. Some of them just really don't care. Apparently, it's like 400,000 troops just have no religious affiliation. So a lot of them probably just goes right over their head. They don't really care about it. They're looking at their first sergeant as far as I listen to that person and maybe not to the Secretary of Defense. But I do know there's a real sense of fear with those still in the military, the higher ranks, trying to keep their heads down, trying to get through this. And they're troubled. In the retired people I talk with are really troubled by what they see.
0: Jasper, what have you found and heard in your reporting?
23: Yeah, I mean, I think I'm hearing some of the same things Tom is. I think quietly, many people are really worried about Hegseth's behavior, think it could really damage and politicize the force moving forward. And, one thing that people bring up to me a lot is this sort of these efforts to elevate the soldier above the civilian, which, is very dangerous and is a sort of signature of authoritarian governments. Civilian leadership is paramount to a democracy. And while Hegseth is a civilian, his rhetoric often, shows disdain for civilians and sort of, describes the military as this sort of like supremacist organization that.
5: And we'll get back to 1A here shortly on WFAE. Sorry to interrupt the program, but it's a very important message we have to give you. It's our fall fun drive, and we can't have shows like 1A on the air without your support. 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I'm James Holt in the studio with Alec Lebrecht from our corporate development team, and good morning.
17: Good morning. I'm super happy to be here this morning as we continue to raise money for the rest of our year here at the station. Now that we're in year two without federal funding, part of what that donation goes toward is what you're listening to right now, which is programs like 1A that you can tune into every morning, hear national news coverage, and then return back on your commute home and hear All Things Considered with Nick De La Canal and get caught up on local coverage. And those things are really important when we come on moments like we are in now with midterms approaching, and you just want to be able to hear different perspectives and kind of get that wider lens view of national coverage and right down to local. So we've actually had a lot of donors in the past minute right now.
5: Yeah, popping up on our screen. Like it.
17: Yeah, we've got a mix of new and current sustaining members that are giving more, one of them being Linda from Charlotte. We have Angie from Charlotte, Janice and Steve from Huntersville. So thank you so much for representing us up towards Lake Norman. And then Leslie from Charlotte as well. Thank you all. We really appreciate your support.
5: Yeah, whatever you can afford to give to us, we don't set the price, you do. So take a look at your budget and think about the value of WFAE and what you can give, whether that's a one-time gift or we'd love to see you as a sustaining member. That really helps us for our future and budgeting, that sort of thing. So if you choose to give a monthly gift and that fits in your budget, whether it's $5 or $10 a month, that's a very meaningful gift. And whatever you give, remember, that gets doubled by another donor. So your dollars are matched dollar for dollar. It's a great time to give right now to WFAE. Mark Etheridge spent years as a journalist here in Charlotte, and today he serves on our community advisory board. He knows firsthand what strong local journalism means to a community and why supporting it matters.
1: 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Three constitutional questions, of course, the races for political office. 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I'm Mark Etheridge, and I'm proud to support WFAE.
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2: 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From DuckDuckGo, introducing Duck.ai, where users can ask AI privately, from the simple questions to the sensitive ones, by DuckDuckGo, who believes AI should be optional. Duck.ai. 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
0: This is 1A. I'm Jen White. We're discussing Secretary of Defense Pete Hegseth's reshaping of the U.S. military. And let's dig into two specific areas now. Hegseth's vision of who should be in the military and new rules for military education, from elementary schools on bases all the way up to training for generals and admirals. So let's start with who the defense secretary wants in the military and why. We've been talking to NPR's Pentagon reporter Tom Bowman, and I want to bring some new voices to the conversation. Sue Fulton joins us in studio. She's executive director of the Women in Service Coalition, and she graduated from West Point in 1980, the first class including women. Sue, welcome to the program.
3: Thank you for having me.
0: And on the line from Ohio is Amy McGrath. She's a retired U.S. Marine Corps Lieutenant Colonel. Amy founded the Super PAC Democratic Majority Action, and she's run for both the U.S. House and Senate from her home state of Kentucky. This year, she ran to replace Republican Senator Mitch McConnell. She lost the Democratic primary in May. Amy, it's great to have you.
3: Good to be with you.
0: And we also want to hear from you. If you're an active service member or veteran, what do you think about Secretary Hegseth's vision for and changes to the U.S. military? We heard from Jana in Nebraska, who says, I'm a retired member of the Air Force, a female veteran who reached the highest enlisted rank. I earned my keep every step of the way, and I wonder if I had been serving in this current environment, if I would ever have been given a chance to succeed. They say they're getting rid of DEI to focus on merit-based promotions. All I see is an excuse for discrimination and the elimination of anyone who is not white and male. I worry for the future of our military with the loss of so much skill, talent, and expertise in our ranks. If you served as an active, an active service member, rather, or a veteran, please tell us your story. Email us at 1A@WAMU.org. I mean, Tom, we've seen a lot of reporting on high-profile firings of women and black men in senior leadership positions. What does the officer corps look like in this moment, nearly 2 years into Hegseth's leadership?
22: Well, again, I'm not sure you mean as far as the demographics of the officer corps. I'm not sure if it's changed all that much, but clearly he's gotten rid of a lot of high-profile black officers, women officers, and also officers, you know, white men that apparently disagree with him on certain issues. So he's looking for people that will agree with him, apparently. I mean, that's a real problem. Or he's getting rid of people that had links to former Chairman of the Joint Chiefs of Staff, General Mark Milley, who Trump didn't like and Hegseth that didn't like. They had an investigation into him, and I'm told that's kind of gone to purgatory. Mm-hmm. That's not going anywhere. So it really is a jumble of reasons. It could be, I think this woman got the job because of her gender. This black officer got it, obviously, because of his race. Or this guy was close to General Mark Milley, and I don't like him anymore. So I think we're seeing that it's across the board reasons for getting rid of them. Has it changed demographics all that much? I'm not really sure. I don't have those stats.
0: Well, and I want to tap into your decades of experience covering the Pentagon. When a new Secretary of Defense is installed, do you usually see this kind of shift in the upper ranks of the military?
22: Absolutely not. No. I mean, a lot of times the Chairman of the Joint Chiefs will serve for 4 years. It's highly unusual to remove one chairman this as soon as you come in. And also, again, he's removed the first woman to run the Navy. She had been in not all that long, to get rid of her. And also, you know, others, again, I keep saying this, who either he thought were, you know, too close to like a General Milley or someone else he doesn't agree with. So it's highly unusual. I've never seen anything like this. Here's the other thing, Jen. He also is reaching down into the colonel level, pulling them off the promotion list. That is almost unprecedented for something like that to happen. These people are carefully vetted. It takes months. And the services take this very seriously. So to reach down and pull these people off, again, some of them black officers, some of them women, I've never seen that. And people I talk with have never seen that either.
0: Sue, you are a graduate, as we said, of the historic West Point class of 1980, the first class to include women. What was your experience as a woman at West Point then?
3: Yeah, so that's 50 years ago this year that women first attended the academies. And, you know, my experience was challenging. Of course, but I mean, here's the thing. Women have had to fight for every opportunity in the military. And the military has allowed those opportunities, not because it's some kind of feminist organization, but because they need us. They need them. They needed women to fill out the ranks. They found that women were better at some jobs. Their, you know, recruiting has gone up and down over the years. And when we go to war, they need everybody. You know, I also, as a member of the LGBT community, I would point out that whenever we're at war, discharges of people for homosexuality drop dramatically because they need people. You know, I just want to reflect on, you talked about what is the composition of the officer corps, and it changes slowly because, you know, the process of retirement takes a long time. Mm-hmm. But we did a review of 2026 promotion lists. 8 of 201 senior military nominations this year were women. That's 4%. That's the lowest in 25 years. And there were at least 45 officers were removed from promotion lists. And most of them were women or people of color, or both, obviously. So we're seeing women are being sent the message that we don't want you in leadership. Mm-hmm. And that's a real problem. It's a problem for morale. Ultimately, it's going to be a problem for retention, even if it takes months or a year or two to actually see those numbers reported.
4: Amy, you graduated from the U.S. Naval Academy in 1997. As a fighter pilot, you flew 89 combat missions in Iraq and Afghanistan. You were the first female Marine to fly a combat mission in an F-A-18 fighter jet. When you hear the Secretary's language about the military being too woke, too weak, that he wants to bring back strength, you know, warrior ethos, lethality to the military, how did you and other women in the service enforce lethality?
6: I mean, we all think this is absurd. First of all, the idea that you would bring back lethality. Think about it. The U.S. military has never had a problem with lethality. We were always able to target when we needed to. And this idea of bringing back a warrior ethos, we've never had a problem with that either. And what he's doing here is firing the actual warriors who have experience, in which he does not. And so, you know, I try to take it back from just the attacks on women and minorities. Those are really serious. But I look at it from the perspective of our national security. What Pete Hegseth is doing, as Secretary of Defense, Secretary of War, whatever you want to call it, he is not focused on the right things. He is focused on culture wars and not focused on the things that matter, like our alliances, like winning the wars or not starting a strategically terrible war that this president has started and that he was integral at beginning. And so I feel like those are the types of things that that he's focused on. I also feel like when you fire senior military leaders, you don't just cut a bunch of experience at the very top. You create a culture of fear. The most dangerous thing you can do in the military is create a culture where generals and admirals tell the president what he wants to hear instead of what he needs to hear. And I think more and more we're seeing that to the detriment of our entire national security.
4: Well, Tom, I see you nodding there, and around this question of consistency in leadership, but also a willingness to push back. What does that mean for U.S. national security?
22: I think, the people I talk with, the retired community and active officers, there's a real sense of fear, a sense of, you know, maybe I don't want to give unvarnished military advice to this secretary or this president. And I think Amy's right. It's very dangerous when you have a general or an admiral holding back. Maybe I don't give my best military advice. That is very dangerous.
4: Sue, since you left the Army in 1986, you've been an advocate for all veterans, including women and those who are LGBTQ+. What are you hearing from rank and file members about their current experience?
3: They're looking for, look, their current experience at the lower levels, I will say that those mid-level commanders continue to carry forward the values, you know, the military core values, honor and integrity, personal courage and selfless service. But they're looking forward saying, is there a career here for me, given, the messages that are being sent? And, it's heartbreaking. I've been an advocate because I hate to see the military waste talent. I mean, you ask, what do women bring to lethality? The first thing I would say is lethality is an aspect of what the military needs, because the goal of the military isn't death, it's victory. And that's a different framework, but that's not the frame we're hearing. And what do women bring? Men, on average, not every man versus every woman. Men, on average, have stronger upper body strength, greater physical power. Research shows that among the military population, women are better at stress regulation, observation and attention to detail, multitasking under stress, clear communication. Those are critical in every single role in the military. That's why some surveys have shown women, or some research has shown women are better pilots. They're better scouts. So it's just a waste of talent.
4: We're talking to Army veteran Sue Fulton and Marine Corps veteran Amy McGrath, along with NPR's Pentagon reporter Tom Bowman. One of you shared this. I was in the U.S. Navy while Donald Trump was dodging the draft, and I'm appalled at what Pete Hegseth is doing. Being gay, I officially would have been ineligible to be in the military, but it didn't work that way. Being closeted was mostly forced by society at that time. Since I was in the military, huge progress has been made, but Hegseth and Trump are in the process of reversing it. And we got this message from Robert, who says, I served in the U.S. Army from 1965 to 1970 and taught at West Point. Hegseth is ruining the U.S. Armed Forces with his policies. If you are a current or former service member, we'd love to hear from you. What do you think about the changes that Pete Hegseth is currently implementing in the U.S. Armed Forces? Email us at 1A@WAMU.org. I'm Jen White. You're listening to 1A. Now, Secretary Hegseth says he's building a military that is colorblind, gender neutral, and merit-based. Those are his words.
21: The War Department, as you know, is colorblind, gender neutral, and merit-based. The ideological clowns are out. The patriotic cowboys are in, with testosterone testing on top.
4: Now, Hegseth's language there implies that previously promotions weren't based on merit. I mean, Amy, what can you tell us about what it takes to be promoted in the service?
7: I mean, it's officers spend decades building their records. Promotion boards, they scrutinize past performance and assignments and command experience and leadership. Don't reach the
4: Okay, we're having a little trouble with Amy's line, so we'll try to get her back. Sue, I'll come to you on this because this is also an area of expertise for you.
3: Absolutely. Yeah, they look at all of your reviews. They often, you know, at the higher levels, they know these people and they talk about their leadership skills and they focus on what they're able to do, not who they are. You know, I think people look at, oh, there's an increase in women over time. Yes, because it was only been about 30 years that women were allowed in all, you know, on the ships. It's only been 10 years since women were allowed in combat arms. It takes time. It takes 25 years to grow a general or an admiral. So women are just becoming eligible in many cases for some of these leadership roles. So it may be new, but it's earned. And the general officers who determine who is selected are focused on the benefit to the military.
4: Tom, what role have diversity, equity, and inclusion programs played in the U.S. military?
22: Well, clearly, you know, over the years, the military has wanted to bring in more women officers, more black officers. It's like a police force. It should mirror your city, right? You want to have people that look like the United States. The United States has obviously black women, men, black men. So you want to bring them up and cultivate them in the military. And that's been done for decades now. And it's important to know, too, we were talking about, you know, recruiting and retention. you know, women tend to make a better recruit because they tend to have higher test scores, have fewer brushes with the law. And you're seeing more and more women, for example, going into the Army and going into the Air Force. So one of the questions is getting rid of women officers, you know, not promoting them could have a chilling effect on, let's say, a young woman. Should I go into the Army or not?
5: And we'll get back to 1A in just a moment. Taking a break to tell you more about our fall fun drive. I'm James Holt, along with Alex DeBreck from our corporate development team. And we appreciate you joining us this morning. And good morning, Alex.
17: Good morning. It's a great time to give during this fall fun drive. We've got some great momentum this morning. Even just in that past break, we had Jeff come in, an existing member who increased their gift, and Richard, a new donor that made a donation. Both of them are taking advantage of our match today, so they know that this is the

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2: Yeah, and I like to talk about, why does this moment matter? I mean, for us personally, this is our second year without federal funding. 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Today is this match day. You can make a larger impact. But for you as the listener, we're coming up at a time where we're approaching midterms. 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So if you've never given before, now is the time that we ask you to step up and pay it forward. Make sure your community continues to receive the coverage it deserves, because we really enjoy being able to serve the public. That's only possible when we're not tied to private corporations, mm-hmm. or, you know,
1: political parties. They don't determine it.
2: Exactly. It's you, the listener, that does. And we plan to keep it that way for a long time, but that's only possible if you make a donation today. And what better time to do it than when you can get that contribution matched?
1: Absolutely. 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
5: Back to our guests in a moment, but first a word about tomorrow's show on hearing loss. 1 in 7 people in the U.S. lives with a form of hearing loss, and as you get older, it becomes even more common. 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Or maybe you found a treatment that worked wonders for you. 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Or you can use our app, 1A Vox Pop, and we'll share what you know tomorrow. Now let's get back to Defense Secretary Pete Hegseth's plans for the military and what they mean for service members now and for the next generations of recruits. We heard from Leo, who writes, "I'm a veteran of the United States Army, and I am appalled at the transformation Pete Hegseth is making to the military."

0: He goes on about merit and lethality, but let's face it, his reforms have nothing to do with meritocracy, which the military has already established as a key tenet. It has to do with white male dominance of the profession of arms. Well, we're still here with Tom Bowman. He covers the Pentagon for NPR. And let's bring in Peter Feaver. He's a professor of political science and public policy at Duke and a former special advisor on the National Security Council. He's a leading expert on civilian-military relations. Peter, welcome to the program.
1: Good to be here.
0: So I want us to focus in on schools because Secretary Hegseth announced an overhaul of military education, including a new partnership with five universities to train officers. It's Liberty University, Louisiana State University, Tuskegee, Mississippi State University, and Hillsdale College. Now, Liberty and Hillsdale are Christian universities. Tuskegee is a historically black university. And these new partnerships come months after he ended partnerships with some Ivy League schools and other top universities, alleging they taught, quote, the enemy's wicked ideologies. Peter, what impact do these moves have on the education of the officer corps?
1: Well, you want to recruit from all walks of life into the U.S. military, and you want a broad accession pool, and you want to recruit the very best that you can get into the service. So it's a little bit mystifying that he would narrow the accession pool. I understand broadening it. I understand, for instance, you could probably get a lot of recruits from LSU, Mississippi State. These are places where you could generate large numbers. But every recruit that joins the military is also bringing personal connections into the military. And that's where the recruits from the elite schools are most valuable. It's not that the military themselves are different, but they bring different personal networks, and that gives a wider swath of America with skin in the game. 20 years ago, as Tom will remember, we were trying very hard to keep the military ROTC programs on elite campuses. Precisely, that was a cause of conservatives who were worried that the elite was losing their skin in the game, and now we seem to be doing that work for them, and cutting off elite schools from the military, that's a mistake.
0: Yeah, Tom, I mean, take us back 20 years. Yeah.
2: Right, I think that's right. I mean, you know, for a long time during the Vietnam War, Harvard, I think, pulled their ROTC program. But now, you're right. I mean, and Peter's right, to have these elite universities is key for networking. A friend of mine, by the way, he's an Afghan-American. He's at the Kennedy School. And he was telling me he's meeting people from all around the world, military officers. And it's key for any serving officer to go to a place like Harvard, let's say the Kennedy School, and make these connections with people all over the world, fellow officers, political people. And that's key going forward, because this particular military officer may be a foreign area officer, let's say, in an embassy somewhere. And to know the political people, to know the military people, is really key for national security.
0: Those relationships matter.
2: Correct.
0: There are five military academies in the U.S., including West Point and the Naval Academy. And these are highly prestigious institutions that produce many of the military's top leadership. So in another move, Hegseth ordered a halt to tenure for civilian professors at these institutions, saying faculty should focus on lethality. And Tom, you alluded to this earlier, but how could that affect the kind of education that will form future military leadership?
2: Well, right. I mean, you know, clearly a tenured professor, let's say, teaching foreign affairs, could be an expert, could be a former ambassador that has a lot more experience than, let's say, you bring in a captain or a major or lieutenant colonel that basically has a basic knowledge of foreign affairs. So you're not helping the officer corps by bringing in just a younger military officer with really no experience. So I'm not sure exactly why he's doing that. Why bringing a military officer as opposed to a civilian, who may also be a veteran, is going to make the military more lethal? He hasn't really explained it that well. And frankly, Secretary Hegseth has not had a press conference since May 5th. So we can't ask him these questions because he hasn't had a press conference.
0: And again, we reached out to the Pentagon to participate in this conversation. They didn't respond. Peter, why has it historically been important to have civilian presence at these military academies? Why does it matter beyond the reasons that Tom just laid out there?
1: Well, I want to foot stomp something that Tom said. We are training the military to be militarily effective. And as they progress, what they matters is what happens above the neck rather than below the neck. A senior military officer in an elite unit told me, I'm getting paid now for what I do above the neck, not what I do below the neck. We need to outthink the adversary. And you outthink the adversary if your officers and your senior enlisted are better at critical thinking. And these are precisely the skills that U.S. used to pride itself as being better than any of the other militaries in the world at cultivating. But that requires a commitment to critical thinking in the educational system. And if you are shrinking the types of people who are allowed to teach the teach the military students, you're probably not cultivating that critical thinking.
0: Well, it's important to note that the Pentagon also runs a school system of 160 schools serving students from pre-K through high school. They educate some 66,000 children of U.S. troops around the world. And Hegseth wants to reorient these schools towards what he calls patriotic values and a classical education. As part of this push, these schools are also banning hundreds of books. They prohibited Women's History Month, Black History Month, and the Pride flag. Peter, tell us more about these changes.
1: Well, some of it is the culture war dynamic that you just outlined, you know, a rejection of what is called identitarianism, where everyone is labeled into specific groups, and then that becomes their only identity and their only defining feature. Not all of these changes are bad. A celebration of the classical education system, lots of schools are exploring that. My own kids went to a classical educated school, and that can actually cultivate the very critical thinking that we were just talking about. It's also important to recognize that these are services provided to our men and women who are serving, in many cases, serving abroad, who need access to American education that the department is providing for them. They want the best education for their kids that they can get. And so providing a range of choice, ones that emphasize classical education, by itself, that would not be problematic. If it becomes politicized, if it becomes part of the culture war agenda, then I think it's going to have a more negative impact.
0: Are schools or students in that system pushing back or reacting to the shift?
1: There's a range of response. Some, of course, don't like it, and some are reacting also to the larger policy changes that they see. But pervading all of this, if you only have 2 minutes to talk about civil-military relations, you should emphasize that we have created a low-information environment around civil-military relations. Mm-hmm. Tom referred to this. Is all of the firings that Secretary Hegseth done, are they all legitimate? We don't know because he hasn't given us access to the reasoning behind it. Are these policy changes in the schools, do they make sense? We don't know because he hasn't been asked the tough questions. Mm-hmm. Congress has not done the job of pulling into the public light and exposing, you know, for transparency, what are we doing and why are we doing it? And in that low information environment, you have a culture of fear, a culture of uncertainty, and then that will produce pushback from people who don't know what's going on and are worried. And so there have been some protests on some bases.
0: Well, that fear is showing up in our comments among our listeners, Tom. We got this from Stacy, who says, I'm extremely concerned that this administration is going to use Pete Hegseth's military to remain in power come November 2028. And that's something that we're seeing from several people who are concerned that this reshaping is really about gaining more control over a military that will be willing to follow orders that are unconstitutional. What are you hearing?
2: Well, I wouldn't worry about the military trying to keep President Trump in power. One of the concerns out there is during the election, they could send the National Guard into polling places. That would create a chilling effect, I think, on a lot of people. Why is the Guard here? Let's say, you know, I'm Hispanic and I'm a citizen. Maybe I don't want to go to vote because ICE may show up and just, you know, drag me off into a van. I do know there's a this person I know who's an Afghan veteran. He worked with the U.S. military, and he has a green card. He's been stopped twice at the same gas station outside of Boston, but he has a green card. But they're just profiling. I think that's a concern, having the guard go to the polling places. So we're all keeping an eye on that, because that could happen. But keeping the military, keeping him in power, I don't see that happening. That would be an illegal order, and I don't think they would do it. Maybe Peter has a view on that.
0: Well, let me quickly remind folks before we go there that we're talking to NPR Pentagon reporter Tom Bowman and Peter Fever, who studies political science and public policy at Duke. I'm Jen White. You're listening to 1A. Peter, chime in here.
1: Well, say this is one area where Democrats in the House and Senate have been very active. And so they've been wargaming these scenarios and are unlikely to be caught flat-footed if a illegal or a questionable order is given. I agree with Tom. The military are going to follow lawful orders, even lawful but awful orders, but that's not likely to lead to a scenario where the military interrupt the election and the election process. The military do not want to do that. The military want to stay far away from culture wars and far away from partisan wars. They would like to focus on the mission.
0: Well, I think the big picture question that's on a lot of people's mind is whether these changes, whether it's in the educational system or it's clearing out the ranks of officers, or it's just reframing what the purpose of the military is for, with this focus on lethality, whether that will be a fundamental change that will affect the way the U.S. military looks 10, 20, 30 years on, Tom?
2: Well, it's hard to say. I was talking to a retired Army general who said, you know, with all the firings, removing people, reaching into the colonel's list and pulling them off, this retired officer said it's going to take two generations to fix this problem. Mm-hmm. So there's a concern about that. Also, you know, should the Democrats take the House and maybe the Senate, but looks like they'll likely take the House, that could have a break in some of these suggestions and recommendations from Secretary Hegseth, including, you know, not having tenured civilians at the service academies and so forth. And I think he'll be asked to explain why you're removing some of these generals and admirals, and also why you're reaching into the ranks of the colonels and pulling them off the list. I talked to one guy on the Hill who said, you know, we're not getting a lot of information at all from the Pentagon. That could change if the Democrats take the House.
3: And we'll get back to 1A. 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Alex LeBrec is in studio with us, and I'm James Holt. Thank you for joining us.
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3: All right.
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5: This is Ira Glass of This American Life, and I'm here with good news and bad news. First, the bad news. The government stopped all funding of public radio. You know this. The bad news is also old news. The good news? So many people stepped up to fill the void and donate. Okay, but more bad news. Those extra donations, they came in when federal funding was cut. That's just temporary. People jumping in during an emergency. and it's running out soon, which is why I'm here right now to say, for actual long-term stability, we need sustaining members. That means choosing an amount of monthly support that makes sense for you. And this doesn't have to be a lot. What counts is that you're saying you're going to be there every month, which is important because it lets the station plan and budget. When you do that, you'll be joining the station in a real way. And can I say, the station will sound different to you. Every time you hear it, you'll hear it knowing that you are making it exist. That's the good news I'm going to end with. It's going to feel different to listen. Here's how you become a sustaining member.
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3: And we also want to thank our lunch sponsor today. It's Panera on Center Lake Drive in Charlotte. We do appreciate you feeding the staff here. Thanks to the folks at Panera. Once again, Alex, it's a great time to be a member of WFAE.
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7: 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How is the industry responding to all these grown-up shoppers? From WAMU and NPR in Washington, this is 1A. Hi, I'm Jen White. The toy industry hit a milestone this year. Toy sales among adult-only households were higher than those with children. And after tariffs made 2025 a hard year for an industry reliant on imports, toy manufacturers are making strides to appeal to adults. Today on 1A, why adults are buying more toys and collectibles, even in tough economic times, and how the toy industry is responding. What toys do you buy and collect? What community have you found around the toys, trinkets, and games you love? 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
8: Live from NPR News in Washington, I'm Corva Coleman. The White House has announced that the U.S. Ambassador to Greece, Kimberly Guilfoyle, has been asked to resign. NPR's Franco Ordonez reports the announcement was made this morning by new White House Press Secretary Katie Zachariah.
9: President Trump told reporters on Monday that he was not happy with Guilfoyle and that he was considering firing her. Zachariah broke the news that Guilfoyle was asked to step down during her first briefing in front of the White House press corps.
10: We have asked Ambassador Guilfoyle to resign. She has been a wonderful asset to the team, and we wish her well.
9: Guilfoyle is a former top Trump campaign aide and former fiancé of Donald Trump Jr., the president's son. The Wall Street Journal first reported last week that Guilfoyle had asked a donor to pay a $100,000 credit card bill. She allegedly asked him to wire the money to avoid a paper trail. Franco Ordonez, NPR News. The White House.
8: We are learning more about why immigration agents searched the home of a sitting congresswoman. NPR's Luke Garrett reports that the investigation into Ohio Democratic Representative Ilhan Omar deals with immigration fraud allegations.
11: Homeland Security investigation agents started searching Omar's D.C. home early Monday morning. Her neighbor, 79-year-old Sharon Jackson, says it began at 4:30 a.m.
12: I said, well, I heard a loud boom, boom, boom. He said, it wasn't your door, ma'am. Go back inside.
11: The DOJ says it's part of a federal criminal investigation. Current and former federal officials with knowledge of the search, but who weren't authorized to speak publicly about it, confirmed details of this investigation. They tell NPR this search is part of a multi-year probe that includes whistleblower complaints, and the investigation centers on immigration fraud allegations. Omar, a U.S. citizen and former Somalian refugee, has long denied these charges. She called the search of her D.C. home political targeting. Luke Garrett, NPR News. Washington.
8: A sentencing takes place in Las Vegas today for the man accused of orchestrating the murder of rap icon Tupac Shakur in 1996. Steve Futterman is in Las Vegas and prepared this report.
13: It was 6 weeks ago that Dwayne Davis, a former gang leader, was found guilty.
14: We, the jury in the above entitled case, find the defendant, Dwayne Keith Davis, guilty of first-degree murder with use of a deadly weapon.
13: Today, Davis will find out what his sentence will be. During the trial, jurors heard testimony describing the 30-year-old drive-by attack of Shakur as a revenge gang killing. Prosecutors from the start said they would not seek the death penalty, but Davis could still be sentenced to life in prison without the possibility of parole. Before the sentence is announced, there will be victim impact statements, which could include relatives of Shakur. For NPR News, I'm Steve Futterman in Las Vegas.
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3: It's 11:04, 76 degrees in Charlotte. It is week two of our fall fun drive. I'm James Holt in the studio with Alex LeBrec from our sales team, and it is a great day to give to WFAE.
4: It is, and we've seen things slow down a bit, so we want to pick that momentum back up with this new hour and ask those listeners that are tuning in to make a gift and get that gift matched today to even increase their impact to the station. I mean, as we look ahead towards midterm elections, I know there's a lot of issues that compete for your attention, but what listeners deserve is a careful examination of these issues that are directly impacting them. That's why it's important to have programs like 1A. It's important to have local coverage as well. And all those things cost money. Mm-hmm. We want to be able to dive deep into those issues and not have to compete for headlines just for clickbait to grab your attention. And the way that we're able to exist that way is to be working for the public and funded by the public. 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
3: Yeah, we're not WFAE without the people on the air and behind the scenes, the hosts, the reporters, producers, engineers, and the staff who make this service work.
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3: 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And thanks.
0: is 1A. I'm Jen White. If you've purchased a Lego set, a Hot Wheels car, or a Jellycat plushie lately, you may be part of the growing number of adults driving the toy industry. Toy sales among adult-only households were higher than those with children, making up 55% of total toy sales in June. That's according to market research firm Circana, which looks at industry trends and provides data to consumer brands. They reported that toy sales rose 17% during the first 6 months of 2026. That's the strongest growth in 6 years. A lot of that is being driven by trading cards, collectibles, and other products appealing not to parents of young kids, but to adults. The industry calls them kidults. It's consumers driven by nostalgia and searching for ways to express themselves through toys. 9 years after closing 800 stores, Toys R Us is getting back in the game. They say they'll reopen 120 stores this holiday season, buoyed by this grown-up community of toy fans. Well, here's the message we got from Jonathan in New York.
19: I am a toy fan. I'm a Barbie collector, a Lego fanatic, and I think there's something about our generation and who are just really enamored with the nostalgia of our time. You know, back when toys were the way to connect with others and to embrace your creativity, the world of creativity was at your fingertips. Give you two figurines and your bedroom was a set and you had a great time. There's something so beautiful and connecting with your inner child and remembering the good old days.
0: You're making me miss my paper dolls, Jonathan. Well, today on 1A, why adults are buying more toys and how the toy industry is responding. Joining us in studio to discuss is Jackie Pizer. She's a reporter at CityCast DC covering business and development. Before that, she was a retail reporter for the Washington Post. Jackie, welcome to the program.
20: Thanks for having me.
0: Joining us from New York is Maddie Mihalik. She's a trend specialist at the Toy Association. That's a trade group working with toy companies in North America. Maddie, welcome.
21: Thank you for having me. I'm so excited to talk toys.
0: Yay. Well, also with us from San Diego, California is Lynn Rosenblum. She's a longtime toy industry expert and an associate professor in the toy design department at Otis College of Art and Design. Lynn, it's great to have you.
22: Oh, it's wonderful to be here. And I think I'm in love with your caller already. It's just such a testament to our industry and how much we love making toys, if I can add Maddie to that. So, yes.
0: Well, I have the benefit of seeing Lynn on Zoom, and the background of her screen is just filled with toys of all types. It's delightful. Well, if you're an adult toy collector or toy fan, we want to hear from you. What toys do you buy or collect? And why? Why do you love them? Email us at 1a@wamu.org. Maddie, I want to start with some of the numbers we mentioned. So this summer, adult-only households accounted for the majority of toy sales. As someone monitoring these trends, how did you react to those numbers?
21: I have to say, it was not that big of a shock to us because the adult consumer, which is, you know, encompasses so many different types of toy buyers, whether it's that hardcore collector, maybe someone who likes to game with their friends for family game nights, or even just someone who saw a cute plush on the shelf and said, hey, I want that on my desk. So you really have this really diverse range of consumers that fit under this kidult umbrella. And this is definitely something that we started seeing in 2020 while we were in lockdown in the pandemic. I mean, I'm curious to know if any of my panelists, like, did any of you guys turn to toys and games with your friends and families to kind of cope getting through lockdown?
0: Well, Jackie, I want to hear from you because, again, this is something you've been reporting on. Is this when you also started to see this trend, and did you jump on the trend?
20: Oh, yeah. I've been covering, well, I stopped covering retail a couple months ago, but I was covering this for years. I think I looked back in my archives and wrote several stories about this going back. And I think she's right. You know, we did really see an uptick during the pandemic, but I really noticed it, like, listening to earnings calls from toy companies and hearing them specifically call out adults, which was very surprising and kind of like, I was like, oh, I should look into that.
0: Yeah. Are adults playing with these toys or just collecting them?
20: Yeah, I think it depends. Collecting is definitely a huge part of it. And there are different kinds of collectors. There are people that specifically like to collect, you know, Hot Wheels or Squishmallows, but there are people that are also collecting based on a specific brand. So say they're a big, like, Star Wars brand. If they see a different toy of that IP, they'll buy it. So it ranges. I mean, I think, you know, games are another part of it too. Like, people are playing games. So I don't know. I can't speak to if they're, you know, playing with figurines in their bedroom, but or if they're more, but displaying it in decoration is definitely a big part of the collection too.
0: Lynn, adult toy buying and collecting, it isn't new, but do you think there's something about this moment that's unique?
22: Oh, it's so unique, Jen, because we've seen this before. This is not really new. I'm approaching 70 years old, so I've been in the toy industry for a while. You know, we've always had kids buying toys, adults buying toys, adults play board games. But it's the scale that I'm seeing. I mean, everything is selling. Plush, action figures, the blind bags, dolls, just about every category in the toy industry is selling. And I think it's been a real boon to the toy industry because, of course, last year we had our tariffs and a few other things that kind of gave us a scare. Fortunately, our trade association, which Maddie works with, was very good about helping us with that uncertainty. But it's a definitely different vibe, different time. And one thing I'd like to add is, you know, so many articles I've seen have said, you know, it's the wealthy millennials, I think, or the wealthy Gen Xers. I would say, you know, some, you can't buy a car if you're, you know, but you can buy a Millennium Falcon. So yeah. I don't think it's affecting everyone and everything. And I think it also, from the caller standpoint that called in this morning, it brings so much joy. Yeah. So I think it's a great trend.
0: Yeah, I want to talk a little bit more about the economic moment we're in, Jackie, because things are expensive. We hear from people all the time about not being able to afford groceries and health care. But at the same time, toy sales rose by 17% in the first part of 2026, with 25% coming from adult only households. So help us understand why people are still buying toys when there are other things that money could be used for, like food or gas.
20: Yeah. I mean, I covered this a bit when it comes to something called the lipstick index, which Estee Lauder coined this term years ago. And it's just as it sounds, right? It's like when economic times are tough, when we're feeling down, we want to buy ourselves something, a little bit of like a little treat, you know, a small pleasure, a small treat to make us feel better. And so historically, when economic downturns, we saw lipstick sales go up. And I think we're seeing a similar thing here. I mean, you know, it's buying a toy at the store is a lot less expensive.
0: buying a car.
20: Yeah, or taking yourself on a vacation, right? But one thing I think you brought up that's important to note is about inflation here. I'm trying to also get to the bottom of this with the Circana data, because the numbers, the spend is up. But I'm curious what the units are, because if you think about it, like, adults have disposable income, you know, they can afford to spend $500 on a Hogwarts Lego set, right? So that could inflate the numbers a bit. I'm not denying that this isn't a trend, but I would be curious to see how much of that is skewed by the prices going up every year. Because as was mentioned by Lynn, you know, a lot of toys are produced overseas. China is specifically where a lot of them are produced, and those have been heavily tariffed. And so prices have gone up on toys. So I'd be curious to see the correlation there.
0: Yeah.
3: And we'll get back to 1A in just a moment. It's 11:15. Last hour, they talked about Pete Hegseth and the military. This hour, we're talking about Labubus. So it's quite a range and a good example of the different conversations you get right here on WFAE. Serious news, local stories, and unexpected topics that just make you curious. 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I'm James Holt, along with Alex LeBrick.
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3: Yeah, and it helps support a lot of the shows that we air here on WFAE, like The Moth.
1: This is Jay Allison, producer of The Moth Radio Hour. I was riding the bike path the other day, and there was a wallet sitting right in the center of it. And I stopped, I picked it up. It was filled with cash, and it had the guy's driver's license and credit cards. And fortunately, this is a tip for you, he also put in a list of phone numbers, including his. So I had someplace to call him. Just a tip. Put your phone number in your wallet. And he was visiting from out of town, but I managed to reach him. And he came over to pick up his wallet. He was overjoyed, you know, because I hadn't stolen it. I'm sure you would have done the same thing. You know, it's an honor system. And he offered me some money. And I said, no. Just give to public radio. Make a donation. And he looked at me for a second. And then he nodded. And I think he's going to do it. You know, honor system. And so I want to make a deal with you, which is if you ever lose your wallet and I find it and you put your phone number in it, I will call you and give it back to you. And you, in the meantime, if you're listening to public radio, maybe you can uphold your end and make that contribution to public radio in advance. Honor system. Thanks.
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0: This is 1A. I'm Jen White. We're discussing how adults without children are buying more toys. Not for kids, but for themselves. We're here with Jackie Pizer, reporter at CityCast DC, Maddie Mihalik of the Toy Association, and Lynn Rosenblum, toy design professor. And we're hearing from you. Here's Jesus in Kansas City.
2: I do collect toys / figurines, I guess I would say. I do it just because of the nostalgia, I guess, involved with it. I have a lot of them. Cartoon characters and movie characters that I kind of go after. So, yeah, pretty much just the nostalgia of it and I guess they're cool to decorate with.
0: Jesus, thanks for that message. Now, Maddie, Jesus brings up one big reason why adults are buying toys in this fandom culture. So some of the biggest drivers of toy trends right now are Funko Pops. So they're these figurines based on existing IP. And then there are the collectible Pokemon cards. So how does fandom fit into this conversation?
21: Oh, fandom has so much to do with this adult conversation and why we're buying toys. So a big part of the toy industry is licensed toys, and that share makes up a lot of toy sales for the year. And when we talk about licensed toys, of course, we're talking about our favorite characters and our favorite movies and TV and entertainment. So it's always really awesome when you walk into a store and you maybe see a product that you resonate with because it's from some sort of property that you already know and love, whether it's something new or something from when you were growing up. So you did mention Pokemon, which is also having a huge year this year because it's their 30th anniversary. And yeah, I mean, entertainment has a lot to do with, you know, this adult consumer.
0: Well, Jackie, I want to hear about the adults who buy toys that you've talked to over the years. But before we get to them, let's talk about bears. Specifically, the ones you can make yourself at a Build-A-Bear workshop. So in 2025, you reported that Build-A-Bear's 5-year stock trajectory was outpacing big tech companies like NVIDIA, Palantir, Microsoft, and Oracle. Mm-hmm. And I was like, what? So what was driving that success? This is a mall chain.
20: Yeah. I mean, I just checked their stock price yesterday, and it's actually down. But I think that they had hit... the comps are tough because they had a really strong year when they're comparing to. But yeah, Build-A-Bear has... I think it really connects with the nostalgia bit of it. I spoke to several adults who said to me, you know, when I was a kid, my family couldn't afford to go and take me to Build-A-Bear. And now I have adult money. I can do that myself. And so for them, that this is like a way to, you know, treat themselves with that. Also, you know, they are a mall brand. They have a very efficient supply chain, which makes their overhead a little bit more efficient than some other toy brands. But they also are very smart with their limited, selection that they have. They do special Halloween ones that are very popular. And then also the different intellectual property that they license. And then a couple of years ago, they launched something called After Dark Trend. which sounds more risque than it is, but it was more like, you know, specifically geared towards adults. I think it was playing into this, like, you know, they saw more adults were buying toys, and perhaps this was like a fun little novelty for them.
0: So just an example, there was a silver fox stuffed animal Zaddy gift set. Which I don't even know what to do with that.
20: Yeah, it's but it was popular and it worked for them, and they grew tremendously. They've had some interesting partnerships since that haven't really panned out. They partnered with Walmart, and that's ending now. But yeah, they really were able to draw back in adults who maybe, you know, missed that experience mm-hmm. of building their bear.
0: Maddie, where else in the toy sector are you seeing companies with similar trajectories as Build-A-Bear?
21: We're seeing a lot of great partnerships between toys and, you know, iconic franchises. We mentioned Lego. You mentioned Pokemon, and they actually have a brand new partnership with Lego this year. So that's going to be extremely popular, you know, with these consumers who love Pokemon growing up, and then with kids who are discovering Pokemon for the first time. So you're really getting this multi-generational experience through this. Another really great example that I love is I'm a big fan of Polly Pocket, and I am definitely guilty of getting some really great Polly Pocket collaborations that Mattel has done. So I have a Wicked one right by my desk. There is a Clueless version. There's also everything, you know, there's collaborations with Stranger Things and The Office and Friends. I mean, when you talk about these entertainment properties, it really runs the gamut of, you know, something from something that you experienced as a child all the way to something that you're loving today.
0: Well, we got this message on Vox Pop. Sometimes I will buy a dinosaur figure. I love the Jurassic Park series. I also kill the real orchids I buy, so I bought a Lego orchid. I can't kill it. I mean, Lynn, take us into the design side of this. How do you figure out where the intersection is between an established brand that may have a more adult audience and something that will work as a toy?
22: Well, I think you have to go back to a couple things. One, you have to kind of say what makes a successful toy. Mm. And then you have to kind of go through that list. So it's usually some kind of reveal or feature, or it can be a license, as Maddie mentioned. Yeah, I think you also have to, as a designer, unfortunately, you do have to think about the price of it, how it's going to be packaged, how are you going to segment it, you know, what else are you going to do? Do you want it to appeal to children? Who's the target audience? Do you want it to appeal to adults? I mean, there are so many questions. I know that a lot of the larger companies have kind of processes, and rather than calling them out, you know, as like confidential secrets, I guess what I'll call them is what we used to use at Mattel in the day, and that was called slots and rationale. Mm-hmm. So you kind of go through your planogram in a Target or a Walmart, used to be Toys R Us, did that many a time. And you go through and you think about, you know, what are the different slots? I'll give you an example with Barbie. You know, every year there's a bathing suit doll. Uh-huh. Every year there's a trend doll. Every year there's, you know, a specific occasion doll. And so you kind of go through and then you kind of have a rationale for each of those and why they exist. So that's where a lot of designers and design teams I know start. And of course, they're always out there reading, either looking at what children and adults are buying, looking at Circana data, reading the wonderful articles that Maddie puts together in trend reports. At least that's the way the designers I know work.
0: That's
22: and
0: a lot
22: the way
0: of thought
22: that I work.
0: Yeah, a lot of thought, a lot of layers of questions to answer. Well, let's go back to our voicemail box. We got this from Ron in Houston.
5: I am one of those kids. I don't want to grow up, as that Toys R Us commercial says. I buy toys. It is a great pastime. It causes a nostalgia of when we were younger. And also because of the fact that we work inside so much. It's only, you know, a wonder a kid that grew up going outside wants to use inside getaways mentally at work, you know. So anyway, yep, I'm one of those guys. I buy toys more than my kids. I'm about 52 now. And so that is my pastime.
0: Ron, thanks for that message. Now, as we mentioned, retail toy giant of yore, Toys R Us. I remember the trips to Toys R Us when I was a kid. It was such a big deal. Well, 9 years ago, they shuttered more than 800 stores across the U.S., but they're planning to open 120 standalone stores this holiday season, Jackie, and they're targeting adults mm-hmm. who grew up going to the stores and now have adult money to spend. So at a time when so much shopping is done online, why are they leaning into brick and mortar?
20: That's a really good question. I think, you know, I did some research on what they're planning to do, and they're really leaning into this experiential retail mm-hmm. brand, which I have been hearing for years going to these retail conferences. It was all they were talking about, finding ways to create community, to have a specific level of marketing to really get people into the store and to connect. And they're doing, like, it seems like, first of all, the stores will be smaller format, so that helps with the overhead.
0: Yeah, because they were huge. It was like you could get lost in Toys R Us back in the day.
20: That will not be the case for these ones. But they are going to have like these studios for people to come in and like talk about the toys. Cause if you're on TikTok or on Instagram Reels or whatever, sometimes you'll see influencers like doing these hunts looking for the toys. I spoke to one influencer when I wrote about Squishmallow Trend, an adult man who, he had a whole YouTube channel where he recorded himself hunting for Squishmallows. There's like this whole like, you know, adventure people go on where they go to all the different stores to find a very specific one. And I think what Toys R Us is trying to do is to bring that into their store. They want people doing it there under their brand. They're still going to have to sell toys though. Like that's how it works with brick and mortar. So I'll be very curious to see how that plays out.
0: Well, Maddie, Jackie mentioned community and how Toys R Us is trying to create an experience that includes the community aspect of toy buying and collecting. How are people finding community spaces that current toy stores?
21: Yeah, well, you don't really have to look far. You can just go to your local neighborhood toy store, and a lot of those independent retailers have a lot of great programs and resources for a shopper, even beyond just giving recommendations for gifts. So they'll do stuff like offer custom gift wrapping and other things like that to really enhance your experience. And in terms of like the community building aspect of it, these retailers will host different events like, you know, maybe a game night or bringing kids together for some sort of performance. So it really is great to see. And especially when we're talking about, you know, maybe some viral toys. Like right now we're seeing a really big moment with Squishies and Nidos. And I've talked to a couple of retailers where they're saying that, you know, they have lines forming outside their door before their store even opens, especially when it was, you know, this big, you know, we had summer break and there's this big trend. And so kids are really hunting for these toys and, you know, texting a friend, you know, oh, I found my Squishy at this store. You should run to there right now. So that is just a really great example about how, you know, we're bringing communities together.
0: Jackie, go ahead.
20: Yeah, I just wanted to add, there's other stores or toy stores that exist like this, like Camp. I don't know if you've heard of the store, mm-hmm. Camp. There's a couple of them throughout the country, and it's kind of like a playground for kids. And I can imagine they have all these activations in the stores. They have one out that they opened in Tyson's in the D.C. area. And it's I would imagine that maybe they're trying to do that with this, Toys R Us for adults. And then you have like these experiential stores, like the Harry Potter store and the Friends store. And this is just like another version of that, I'm expecting.
0: We're talking to Jackie Pizer. She's a reporter at CityCast DC. Also with us, Maddie Mihalik of the Toy Association and Lynn Rosenblum, toy design professor. Mark emails, I was born at the end of the baby boom. As a kid, I was captivated by NASA and became a model rocket builder. In the 90s, I renewed this interest with my kids and now with my granddaughters. It's a combination of nostalgia and an interest in stimulating interest in science and technology in my granddaughters.
3: And we'll get back to 1A in just a moment. We got to take a moment to ask for your support. I'm James Holt along with Alex Labreck. It is our fall fun drive. And if you'd rather hear more of the program and fewer fun drive interruptions like this, the best thing you can do is give your gift right now. A monthly sustaining gift helps WFAE plan ahead and brings you a wide range of conversations. As we said last hour, talked about Pete Hegseth and the military last hour to now adults collecting toys this hour. And it's a great time to give too, isn't it, Alex?
4: It is. Today is a match day, and we have had some people call in the past few minutes here since our last break. We heard from John from Charlotte, who's existing member and increased his gift. Sandra was also an existing member from Charlotte, and Neem is a new donor that just donated from Charlotte as well. And so we love to see that. I mean, existing people that have decided that there's room in their budget to make an extra gift to take advantage of that match. And then people that maybe have been a listener for a while or they're new to Charlotte and have been using us as their primary news source that decided to pay it forward today and make sure we remain accessible to the community. All of those donors make a huge difference. And I know we've talked about it a lot, but with our second year without federal funding, this in no means means that we have gotten out of the weeds. We depend on each and every fund drive to plan for the year ahead. And we've seen it affect other stations across the country, not just in public media, but I mean, smaller local media as well. We've seen some sources here in Charlotte shut down completely. We've seen a lot of staff cuts, and we felt it here as well for the past year. And the only way we can avoid that and make sure that the community stays informed is by relying on our neighbors and encouraging those listeners that maybe have never donated before to take that leap, decide what makes sense for them, and donate today.
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1: Back to our conversation in a moment, but first, we'd love your help with tomorrow's show, where we'll talk to two authors with new books about conversation. The first, about what we lose when we talk to AI rather than each other. The second, about how to actually connect, starting with the very first step, the often dreaded small talk. And we want to hear from you. Have you turned to AI for something personal, advice, company, or comfort? Have you asked it what to say next in a hard conversation or noticed that the person you were talking to did? Leave us a voicemail at 855-236-1212. We also want to hear how you handle striking up a conversation with someone new. Maybe you love small talk, or maybe you hate it. Do you have a great opening line or a memory of when small talk led to something really big, good, or bad in your life? Call us. The number is 855-236-1A1A. You can also send us an audio file with our app, 1A Vox Pop, and we'll share your stories tomorrow. Now back to our conversation about why adults are buying more toys. We're talking to Jackie Pizer, reporter at CityCast DC, Maddie Mihalik of the Toy Association, and Lynn Rosenblum, toy design professor. We're hearing from so many of you. Martin emails, I'm a millennial born in 1992. I usually buy one Lego set every month or so. My current whale is the new Lego Sagrada Familia set. This is the Basilica in Barcelona designed by Gaudi. It's a 12,000 piece and costs a whopping $800. It's an expensive hobby, but you know what? It brings me lots of joy, and there are much worse ways to spend one's money. I don't drink or spend excessively on going out, so this is my way of using a little disposable income for something that brings me joy and peace while also making my home look awesome. Martin, that is quite the undertaking. I mean, bon chance, friend. We also heard from Tom, who says, my sons found my old Warhammer gaming figurines and D&D figures when they were 12 and 13. I introduced them to the games, and now I'm in my 60s, still purchasing Warhammer models, painting miniatures, and playing war games with young people.

0: Well, we still want to hear from you. If you buy, collect, still play with toys, what are your favorites and what do you get out of that experience? Email us at 1A@WAMU.org. Now, we've already touched on the connection between, you know, toy purchases and nostalgia. And the toy industry is capitalizing on that feeling. But something else I want to talk about is this community question. Now, Jackie, in the Washington Post article you wrote about toys, you profiled Bruce Pascal. Tell us about him. Who is he and what kind of toys did he buy?
1: Oh, Bruce, he was such a great character and I was so lucky that he lived in the D.C. area. And now I work with him on my new beat, which is real estate in D.C. Bruce is the most prolific Hot Wheels collector in the world. He is a successful real estate broker, and this is how he chooses to spend his disposable income. And he also finds himself as this historian of Hot Wheels. His collection is so prolific that he has a warehouse in a Maryland suburb that's basically like his personal museum, and he gave me a tour. It was quite the sight to see. I mean, he had everything from memorabilia with original designs of Hot Wheels and posters and those stands that you see in the grocery stores, like from, you know, decades ago. And he had like two actual cars, you know, that were also models, like one from like the 1940s and then like another very luxury car.
0: Like full size cars?
1: Oh, yeah.
0: Oh,
1: yeah.
0: Wow.
1: Yeah.
0: Okay.
1: Yeah. And for him, you know, it is a way for him to connect with other collectors. He also sometimes offers like tours for kids who are interested. He'll open up his personal collection to show them around. And it's a passion of his. He has gone to headquarters and he has spoken to executives about it. And Hot Wheels specifically, I'm so glad you brought it up, because when I wrote the article, they had, I believe, like 9 consecutive quarters of growth. And I checked yesterday, and they are on, I believe, 18 straight quarters of positive revenue growth. Wow. And they're on track for their 9th consecutive record year. And that's like, they could exceed $2 billion of gross billings. Like, that's unreal. I mean, and it's so rare these days that we see a toy brand specifically, like, consistently grow. And a lot of it is driven by adults.
0: And I think you could consider Hot Wheels sort of a legacy brand. It's been around for a long time. And so that makes me really wonder what makes a toy brand durable. What makes it something that can sort of survive past people's childhood and into adulthood, something that they either stick with across their lifespans or something that they would return to. Lynn, I'll come to you first on that.
2: So I would go back to my list. You know, Hot Wheels, I think it's 1968, if I'm not mistaken. And, you know, it's one of the few brands that I didn't work on at Mattel, but I got to be adjacent watching those teams. And it's quite extraordinary because Hot Wheels, I mean, makes so much of its revenue that Jackie was speaking about, either from licensing or collectibles or accessories. The Hot Wheels cars themselves initially were considered kind of loss leaders because, you know, how much does a Hot Wheels car cost? You've got the materials to make it. Mattel has their own factories that at least they did a number of years ago that produced them. It's one of those things where you're not making a huge amount of money on the individual car, but what you are doing is you're creating that legacy. I mean, Barbie's another one. You know, to extent Rubik's Cube is, Transformers, Star Wars. They've either got, you know, great toys, great stories, great impacts on people's lives, not just kids but adults too. So I think it's a combination of things for sure, and I think it's been amplified by the times we live in. We're facing, you know, so many things, whether it's politics and climate change and all these like scary things. So I think these brands, they've always lived. Lego is another one, but now we're really looking for that comfort. It's it's more than nostalgia. It's almost like escapism.
0: Yeah. Yeah. Well, we got this from someone on Vox Pop who says, I collect vintage Barbies. I never liked Barbie as a kid, but as I grew up and worked in the New York City fashion industry as a model, designer, and illustrator, I've come to admire Barbie. And Matt says, I'm 45 and collect toys. It's a hobby I've been able to share with my kids, and it had been fun. However, since the pandemic, issues like store exclusives, pre-orders that take months to fulfill only to be canceled, and scalpers and resellers scooping up inventory, they've taken all the fun out of it. Mm-hmm. I'll stick to vintage toys. I mean, Maddie, tell us more about the market right now for vintage toys. So not things that are being produced now, but maybe something that's been sitting, you know, in someone's attic for years and years that someone discovers for the first time.
3: Oh, yeah, and we see Lynn holding up a vintage Barbie herself.
0: Lynn, I mean, I wish this was a visual medium so people could see all of the great toys. I'm the only one who gets to really benefit from this. But Maddie, go ahead.
3: Yeah, so, I mean, reselling is part of pretty much every consumer products industry, and toys are no different. So, I mean, you do have people who are hunting for, you know, a vintage item, whether it's on eBay or other resale sites. But I think what's really driving this is that people want to make a deeper connection with those legacy brands that they love. And if people are offering to, you know, let go of some of those items that they don't have a use for anymore, someone else might find a real treasure in it.
0: Well, some toy brands are making direct appeals to the nostalgia adults may have for their childhood toys. American Girl, that's the company behind the popular historical book and doll line, recently published a book following one of their characters, Samantha, into adulthood. And they're also releasing modern versions of their six original dolls to commemorate the brand's 40th anniversary. A journalist, Amanda Fitzsimmons' latest book is called An American Girl. It's about the history of the brand, and she sent us this message.
4: Part of the reason I was interested in this book as a topic is because when I look back at the pictures of myself with the American Girl items, you know, wearing those historical outfits, you know, I am a girl, but I'm not young. And I really appreciate that this company was able to convince girls not to rush girlhood and to savor that last gasp of girlhood. Because right after I put down my American Girl doll for the last time, though I can't remember the exact time I did, that was probably the last time I really engaged in anything childlike.
0: We also heard from Lindsay, who says, I collect American Girl doll things. I've had my Josefina doll since I was 9, and collecting the furniture I couldn't get as a kid has been really therapeutic. I don't have everything, but it's gratifying to find the odd thing on eBay and keep up with other groups of doll collectors. I've even restored a few dolls now. Lynn, briefly, how would you describe the staying power of American Girl dolls specifically, and why people love that brand well into adulthood?
2: So I actually know Amanda and spoke to Amanda, you know, for the book. I'm trying to remember what I told her then, so it matches up, but I think it will. You know, it's just one of those brands that, you know, the attention to detail, the attention to the stories, the historical relevance, you know, some of my favorite ones are, you know, like Molly and, you know, like the different stories. It's interesting to note, I don't know if they still have it, but they used to have a huge facility where I lived in Milwaukee, Wisconsin. And actually they had another facility in another part of Wisconsin. I'm trying to, the name of the town escapes me. Middleton, Wisconsin. Sorry about that. Milwaukee and Middleton. And, they had a huge warehouse. They had like almost like a doll hospital. Those are the kinds of things you really don't see anymore. And so that customer service of having something with your doll and having a child write in and say, you know, this is broken or that they bar none, any company I can think of, having an ability to send that doll back in to the doll hospital at that particular time, I'm talking, you know, back a few decades. I just, again, attention to detail, good customer service, good stories.
0: And we can't forget the Doll Cafe either, the American Doll Cafe, where you can bring your doll for lunch.
2: You know, again, that's part of the retailtainment where they were looking at Toys R Us and saying, you know, what else can we do? But they did it in such an elegant fashion. So
0: let's briefly pause so I can remind folks, we're talking to Lynn Rosenblum. She's a toy design professor. Also with us, Maddie Mihalik of the Toy Association and Jackie Pizer, a reporter at CityCast DC.
5: 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It is 11:53 and it's 76 degrees in Charlotte, high of 85. So some are kind of hanging in there a little bit. Yeah. And we're glad you're hanging with us. I'm James Holt, along with Alex Lebrecht from our sales team. And we want to encourage you to donate, 704-549-9000 or WFAE.org. Keeps shows like 1A on the air. And it's a great day to give because you can double your donation. And what does that mean? I mean, I'm no mathematician, so you got to help me out here.
6: 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And we also got Karen from Waxaw, who is an existing donor and increased her contribution today to take advantage of that match, because it's a really great opportunity if you have room in your budget to increase your donation, or if you've never given before and you want to make even more of an impact with what you can. That's what the match days are all about. 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
15: From NPR and WBUR Boston, I'm Indira Lakshmanan.
16: And I'm Scott Tong. This is Here and Now. Coming up, Representative Ilhan Omar accuses the White House of political intimidation after her home is searched by federal agents. Also, the author Michael Lewis says DOGE cuts to federal agencies were about more than efficiency.
17: To take control of a nonpartisan workforce, turn it into essentially a private army that serves the purposes of whoever happens to be president.
15: And a new documentary explores the much-maligned musical genre of smooth jazz and its community of aging, diehard fans. Was their passion enough to sway director Mickey Duje?
18: I am all in on the smooth, but ironically, it's still not the music that I'm listening to on my own time.
15: Coming up, Here and Now.
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19: Live from NPR News in Washington, I'm Lakshmi Singh. The Trump administration has asked the ambassador to Greece, Kimberly Guilfoyle, to resign after several damaging press reports about her behavior. The president here reacting a short time ago.
20: She wasn't a member of my family. She, I guess, dated my son a long time ago, but she wasn't. No, she went to Greece. She was doing a good job, but we didn't like what we were reading.
19: President Trump was speaking to reporters as he prepared to leave for Alaska to stump for Republican Senator Dan Sullivan.
20: When you have a sitting president, no matter how good, nobody's done what I've done. Nobody, not even close. But no matter how good, they seem to be at a big disadvantage.
19: Trump is traveling across the U.S. to lobby for Republican candidates ahead of the midterm elections and to urge Republican voters to pretend it's him on the ballot He does so facing low public approval ratings over a number of issues, including the war in Iran and high fuel prices. NPR's Danielle Kurtzleben reports the president was in Ohio last night speaking at a GOP rally in Youngstown.
1: President Trump told the Ohio crowd a message he's given at several rallies this year.
21: Just pretend that I'm on the ballot, because in a way I am on the ballot, because they will try and destroy everything we've done.
1: Trump is not on the midterm ballot, but he has been stumping in states he won by double-digit margins in 2024, like Ohio and Texas. Today he heads to Alaska, and he will visit Deep Red, Montana later in the week. He also has planned events in Georgia and Arizona. Trump has said he thinks these rallies boost turnout. There are tight midterm races even in some red states, and the president's approval is below 40% in many polls. Danielle Kurtzleben, NPR News.
19: The Supreme Court will hear arguments regarding Doge. A watchdog filed a lawsuit for public records about Elon Musk's Department of Government Efficiency. It is the second time the Supreme Court is intervening in the Washington case. Bulgarian Prime Minister Rumen Radev is summoning Russia's ambassador. This follows drone strikes on ships in the Black Sea. Esme Nicholson reports the incidents have prompted calls to review Europe's shipping security strategy.
22: Radev says two ships have been struck off the coast of Bulgaria in drone attacks just a week after a similar incident sank a vessel in the same area. European Commission President Ursula von der Leyen has condemned the attacks, describing the Black Sea as another front in Russia's war in Ukraine. Cargo ships in the Black Sea transport grain from Ukraine, and the shipping route is a lifeline for global food security. Ukraine's Foreign Minister Andriy Sybiha says Russia is weaponizing hunger to hold the world hostage and urged Ukraine's partners to increase pressure on Moscow. For NPR News, I'm Esme Nicholson in Berlin.
19: And this comes amid reports of more strikes between Ukraine and Russia. This is NPR.
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25: 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I am Kenneth Lee, newscaster and reporter here on 90.7 WFAE. You're tuned into Here and Now on listener-funded 90.7 WFAE. I'm here alongside with Bob August, our weekend announcer. Bob, how are you?
26: I'm good. How are you?
25: I'm good. We are in the middle of our fall fun drive, and we are looking to pretty much hit a sustainer goal of 1,500, and we've already got somebody on the board, James and Charlotte. Thank you so much for your contribution. We really do appreciate it. So, you know, Bob.
26: Yeah.
25: How excited are you to be here for the fall fun drive?
26: I'm very excited. I'm not usually here during the week. There are actual people here.
25: Yeah, you know, living, breathing, walking around, you know, reporting on stories. You know, we've got a little bit of everything, right?
26: Yeah, but, you know, this is what keeps the newsroom ticking and active during the week. You know, your support, and your support, of course, Ken, but the support of our listeners is very, very important. That's what keeps this operation afloat.
25: Yeah, absolutely. And, you know, especially in a time where we're coming off, we're at 2 years actually without federal funding. So
26: yeah, that's amazing.
25: It is truly all on the community. And, you know, we want to continue to have that listener support. We have a lot of great options. And again, today is a match day, and we're trying to reach 20,000 by all things considered. And I think we can do it. I mean, again, we've got James on the board. We've got a few other names. I see Karen, Joseph, John, we've got a lot of names and from a lot of different cities, which is really amazing. So I think we can do it, right?
26: Yeah. And match, you know, matching is important because that's like, you know, free money for us.
25: Exactly.
26: You know, not for the people who are matching us, but, you know, for us, that's like a big boost. So if you can lend your support today, that would be amazing. It would just double whatever you're doing.
25: Yeah, absolutely. And you can listen to me and Bob and call us at 704-549-9000 and or have it at WFAE.org to press that big red button to make a donation today. Thank you.
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28: And I'm Scott Tong in Washington, D.C. This is Here and Now. Early voting has begun in several states, including Minnesota. And that is where Congresswoman Ilhan Omar is running for re-election. Yesterday, federal agents searched Omar's home in D.C. Now, the Department of Justice told news organizations it had a search warrant and was pursuing a criminal investigation. Omar calls the search an attempt to target political enemies. Let's now bring in former U.S. Attorney Joyce Vance. She's law professor at the University of Alabama. Joyce, professor, welcome back.
0: Hey, nice to be with you.
28: There's a lot in this case we don't know yet, but what does the Justice Department have to show to get a search warrant like this one?
0: Right. To get a search warrant, you have to provide the magistrate judge. Usually it's a magistrate judge who signs off on a search warrant. You've got to provide them with probable cause to believe that evidence of a crime will be discovered at the specific location you're asking for permission to search.
28: Now, you write in your Substack that you're not calling this a raid. Why not?
0: You know, as a former prosecutor, I cringe when I see search warrant executions characterized as raids because that implies something that's forceful or violent. Search warrants, as we just discussed, have to be based on probable cause, and prosecutors and agents can't just go in on their own. There's a neutral federal judge who has to evaluate the evidence and make sure probable cause exists for the search.
28: Now the Vice President, J.D. Vance, has said that the Congresswoman may have committed immigration fraud. Would that be consistent with a search of her D.C. home?
0: So without going into how inappropriate it is for folks to comment on these investigations while they're ongoing, the problem that we have here is we live in this era where the Justice Department has abandoned the presumption of regularity, this notion that it always acts in the best interests of doing justice. And we've seen a number of what people have called revenge prosecutions. Cases that have failed, like the Reflection Pool case, where the Justice Department had to dismiss after it indicted. And so that taints this entire sort of proceeding here. And the reality is we simply don't know. Because this case, this search warrant happens not just close in time to an election. Early voting is actually underway in Minnesota, where the Congresswoman is on the ballot. That really sort of ranks against longstanding DOJ policy, the so-called 60-day rule that says DOJ shouldn't take any overt steps in an investigation that might impact the outcome of the election. That's very unusual here.
28: Yeah, and let me ask you a little bit more about, you know, this rule that many call. I understand there's language in the Justice Department Justice Manual, as you described, for federal prosecutors not to take investigative steps very close to an election. I mean, how should we think about this? A norm, a rule, a must? What is it?
0: I suspect at some point this will become more than just a norm, because it's incredibly important when you think about the principle. And this case is a great example. DOJ's job is not to influence the outcome of elections. So here you have an investigation that officials have said has been ongoing for some period of time. There's no real apparent need to do something as public as launching a search warrant with the election already underway. No reason to believe that this couldn't have waited until after the election was over. And so this is exactly the sort of event that policy is meant to keep from happening. Some cases are underway. The case against Donald Trump was a great example. It had been indicted. There were motions. There were trial settings ongoing.
28: Right, this is October of 2024. Yeah, Special Counsel Jack Smith.
0: Yeah, and that's a very different sort of a situation from either indicting a case or executing a search warrant while the election itself is underway.
28: Yeah. Well, in that case, as you're saying, right, the special counsel filed a public brief on this, then the election interference case that indictment had already been out long before the election. Others have brought up 2016, right, when the FBI Director James Comey reopened the probe into Hillary Clinton's emails 11 days before the election. Is there an argument out there that this norm has already been compromised, shattered here?
0: I don't think that that's a fair characterization.
28: Okay.
0: Because federal prosecutors across the country abide by this norm in cases election in and election out. But we've seen a couple of examples of what happens when prosecutors violate it. 2016 and Comey is a good example. This one may well be another. The reality is that the Justice Department shouldn't play any role in deciding our elections, and prosecutors need to stand well back from the line of what might involve influence.
28: Yeah. And briefly, Joyce, at some point, will we know in this case of the congresswoman if there's a solid case here or if this is just another revenge operation?
0: If it's a solid case, there will be an indictment. We'll begin to learn about the evidence, and the Justice Department should do its job. But we've seen cases that have not made it past a grand jury or that have been dismissed prior to trial, the so-called revenge cases.
28: Yeah. Joyce Vance is a former U.S. attorney. She's a law professor at the University of Alabama. Joyce, thank you as always.
0: Thanks for having me.
27: Thousands have taken to the streets in the capital of India and some other cities protesting the removal of more than 130 million people from electoral rolls in what critics are calling a purge to favor the ruling BJP party. The protests were started by the Gen Z-led movement that calls itself the Cockroach Janta Party. In an intense crackdown ahead of planned weekend demonstrations, authorities canceled trains, blocked roads, and sent thousands of police to the streets, detaining protesters, journalists, and opposition leaders. Suhasini Raj is reporting on the protests for the New York Times, and she joins us now from New Delhi. Suhasini, welcome.
2: Thank you so much, Indra.
27: So tell us first, what is the status of the protest today?
2: So today, I would say the past few days over the weekend has been one with a lull in the movement of the protest, so to say. The opposition parties have been putting their heads together and how to go forward. And the journalists who had been detained over the weekend did a press conference. So all in all, it's been like the most quiet of days, so to say, in the past few days.
27: All right. Well, over the weekend, New Delhi was effectively under lockdown. We saw that people were being arrested left and right. Tell us what you witnessed.
2: So, I had started out really early in the morning. I could see the security, thousands of them teaming across central Delhi, grouping, regrouping, and being told how and what to do when they see the protesters, dozens of buses lined up to take in the detainees. I also saw many of the protesters, you know, who were taking refuge in a Sikh place of worship. And they were supporters of the Gen Z movement, which we know is called the Cockroach Janta Party. They had traveled for hours on trains and buses from faraway villages and states like Bihar and Punjab. And once they took out their march, I was witness to how they were pulled and dragged and shoved into buses, which took them to detention centers or just on a round to take them away from this part of the city to keep them away from the protests.
27: So to give some context, the group that is leading these protests, they're not a registered political party, but they call themselves the Cockroach Janta Party. They formed just this year to oppose failures in the college entrance exam process. A lot of students across India were very badly affected by the mishandling of that. And their protest actually led to the resignation of the education minister, who was a big ally of Prime Minister Modi. So that was a huge success for them. Have they gained momentum, or is this crackdown over this weekend going to be a big setback for them?
2: They gained momentum from what we could see on the streets. There were very many new protesters, people who were not on any side of the ideological divide, very young people, leftist students, farmers. But, you know, the day they were detained, which was a couple of days back, it seemed to me on the ground that, you know, the youngsters and people who want to or are attached to the movement felt a little disillusioned. Like it seemed rudderless to them without the top three being out there, being seen when the police picked them up from the airplane as they were coming to Delhi from Mumbai. So I would say, there is some disillusionment on the ground in terms of, people who are there who've reposed their faith in the movement. But if you look at the crowds on the day that they had called the protest and before they were arrested, which they were anticipating, it was a huge gathering. It was a huge gathering. And that's exactly what I think the government is trying to do, to remove, like not have them, repeat what happened with the resignation, the call for resignation of their education minister, which was this second time round would be a big embarrassment for the government.
27: Right.
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25: 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Good afternoon. You're listening to Listener Funded 90.7 WFAE. My name is Kenneth Lee, newscaster and reporter, and I'm here alongside with Bob August, our weekend announcer. Bob, we are still trying to raise funds for our fall fund drive here.
26: Yes, we are, Kenneth, and we're making some headway here. And the good news is it's double your donation day, so whatever you give will be matched dollar for dollar. So if you give 50, we get 100. If you give 100, we get 200, and so on. So this is a good opportunity to make a donation. And, you know, here and now is in the middle of the day, you know. And the reason it's important for a program like Here and Now is because from this morning, you know, from early this morning when we were listening to Morning Edition, things have changed.
25: Oh, yeah, real fast.
26: Yeah, Here and Now, you know, Here and Now keeps up with it. You know, they've you heard a couple of minutes ago, they span the globe. They discuss Congresswoman Omar's home. I was going to say invasion, but you know the act against her home there. And then we went to India, and we heard about the so-called cockroach movement. So Here and Now is like all across the globe. It's not confined to one part of the world. It's the U.S. It's other places. It brings you a whole gamut of news, and it's important. It's important to get all the information you can. And this is where you get it, right here at WFAE.
25: Yeah, and, you know, I think that's the beauty of a program like Here and Now. You can hear a variety of stories, and also from the level of very serious to hard news. But then you've also got lighthearted moments. I mean, I've heard segments about bird watching and, you know, how millennials have gotten into bird watching. I'm one of them, so I can say that wholeheartedly, right?
26: But you're a bird watcher.
25: I am, yeah. I love a good bird watch.
26: Cool.
25: But, you know, I think that's the beauty of programs like that. And, you know, unfortunately, the reality is those things cost money, and they are not cheap, unfortunately. And so we want to keep bringing you that same programming without ads, without any fuss, without any fanfare. You just get the news straight up. And once again, like Bob said, today is a great day to, you know, make a contribution. We're matching dollar for dollar. So in this economy, I think having your dollar go a little further always goes a long way. So make that call at 704-549-9000 or head over to WFAE.org. And we'd also like to thank our lunch sponsor today, Panera on Center Lake Drive in Charlotte. Thank you so much for feeding our newsroom. We really do appreciate you, and we'll see you in the next break. Thank you.

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1: It's Here and Now. DOGE, the Department of Government Efficiency, lasted just a few months last year. In that time, it hollowed out several government agencies, leading to the layoffs and departures of some 300,000 federal workers. As for the efficiency part, well, DOGE barely shrank federal spending. And today, the U.S. Supreme Court said it would review how much DOGE must disclose in response to public records requests. Well, a new book tells the story of DOGE through the eyes of career civil servants who push back. It's called Blockers, Rebels in the Deep State, by Michael Lewis. You might know his books. They include Moneyball, The Big Short, Liar's Poker is my favorite. And Michael Lewis joins us. Welcome to the program.
2: Thanks for having me.
1: We remember, it hasn't been that long, how DOGE and its head Elon Musk denigrated federal workers, right? What is your top line takeaway after writing this book about these paper pushers, bureaucrats, and whether they matter to me, to you?
2: Yeah, no, I started diving into the civil service for literary material into Trump's first term. So I've spent a lot of time wandering around the various agencies and getting to know these people. And there's a reason I'm still here. I think there's a big problem with the stereotype. They're like lazy, inefficient, all that
1: you
2: stuff.
1: You hear it, right?
2: You hear
1: all
2: it all the time.
1: Every election cycle, they're just pounded.
2: The reason there is a book to write is the stereotype is so false.
1: Yeah.
2: We drink this water and feel safe because someone has figured out a way, and it isn't the private sector. What I have found is that if you actually can get them to talk and tell their stories, there's usually not
1: just... Which can be a challenge. Yeah,
2: it can be a challenge. There's usually not just an interesting what they're doing, but the why they're doing it.
1: The word blockers,
2: yeah,
1: you know, is, as you write in the book, Elon Musk's word
2: It's not a football term.
1: Not a football term, right? You've written enough about sports for now, but people in the government who are getting in the way, of DOGE, and as he puts it, right, they don't understand our vision. They don't understand what we're trying to do here. But one of the blockers I want to ask you about... Kathleen Walters at the IRS, portrayed as one of these paper pushers who doesn't get it. She so cares about a lot of things. Tell me about her.
2: So grew up in rural Pennsylvania, was a superstar student and athlete, went to Georgetown, gets a big corporate law job, and finds it soulless. And in fact, all her life really wanted to go into public service. Hmm. The only place that offers her a job 20-something years ago is the IRS. She never imagined she wanted to work for it. It was like the one place she wouldn't want to work, because who does? You know? And she gets in there and she finds this incredible sense of mission. And she ends up being the chief privacy officer, which means she is the human being between your tax return and a White House that might use it as a weapon against you. It's like the tax data is sacred. We protect it with very strict privacy laws. Her job is to make sure those laws are followed. Right after the inauguration, she starts to get pressured to give up a database of 7 million tax returns.
1: Right.
2: A 26-year-old comes in and starts harassing her for various things and tries to fire her. And she has the keys to all the offices on her floor, and she ends up hiding in conference. It's hide and seek, actually.
1: She takes the
2: view that if she can just escape, evade him till 6 o'clock at night, he'll forget, and she'll be able to come back the next morning. But the real pressure was coming from DHS, something called the ICE Innovation Lab.
1: Right, DHS oversees ICE,
2: And immigration. They realized that the most current home addresses of undocumented workers were on the tax returns they filed. And this is a population that we have told as a country, file your taxes and they won't be used against you.
1: Mm-hmm.
2: They've paid more than $100 billion into the Treasury over the last 30 years. Those returns are supposed to be treated just like citizens' returns. And that's the law. And she regarded it as a sacred trust not to hand it over. And it basically cost her her job. Now, what happens after she gets kind of forced out? DHS gets, it's unclear how many, but at least 50,000, but maybe a lot more.
1: Addresses of these undocumented
2: persons,
1: people who have been paying taxes
2: and not getting benefits, right? I mean, it's kind of an interesting thing. It's sort of like saying, I'm here on good faith and I want to participate. And when one day I apply for citizenship, you'll see I tried. And instead, they're hauled out of their homes in the middle of the night.
1: This is why the data matters, right? I mean, this is the addresses of people who ICE finds. That's what we're talking about.
2: It's appalling. It's also breaking a law. And as Kathleen would tell you, we're talking about one of the big functions the government performs is gathering data. Like, the reason we know climate, economic statistics, how many bats are flying around the Midwest. The government counts all kinds of stuff. And the reason people put up with the counting is they assume the government will not be weaponizing the information. That the minute you start doing this with government data, you start to shut down the flow of information, and we lose the picture of ourselves as a society, and that's catastrophic.
3: Yeah, right. Why am I going to share if I don't trust you with my address and all this information? I want to talk about, as a picture of DOGE, this 20-something in this face-off with Kathleen Walters, Gavin Kliger. Mm-hmm. I mean, tell me about him and what you guys glean from his DOGE generation, I guess.
2: So, the active ingredient in DOGE, there were a couple hundred people who came and called themselves DOGE. It was never really formalized. There were like the normal background checks and all that didn't happen. Mm. It was a social network. It was like, I went to a party where I met someone who knows Elon, and I'm good with a computer. And I worship Elon. And it was that kind of thing. The people who are actually out there taking scalps, firing people, cutting contracts, were young men in their 20s. Most of whom had absolutely no experience at all. Often were walking into agencies they knew zero about with hostility. They led with contempt rather than curiosity. It's like they weren't trying to learn. They were trying to punish. The psychological profile of this kind of kid, it's interesting because they're all plenty bright, I'm sure. And I think they think of themselves as the smartest kid in the room. Mm-hmm. They often had a kind of resentment about them. Like, I should have gotten into Harvard, but affirmative action means I went to the University of Iowa. You know, there was a kind of chip on a lot of shoulders. What was so disappointing is they actually had skills that would have been extremely useful. If they had gone in and said to the IRS and said, look, I want to help fix the tech, that would have been very helpful. The IRS really could use some help with its tech. Mm-hmm. But instead they came in and said, you're bad, you're blocking me, you're, you know, whatever, and didn't even bother to do the things that they were actually possibly suited to do. Yeah. So it was a very odd situation. Yeah. And you got to ask yourself, like, why were they actually there? You know, you pointed out, they said they were there to cut $2 trillion out of the federal deficit. They didn't cut anything, really.
3: Yeah.
2: So what purpose was served? And I think the purpose it was served is it created a lot of noise and a smokescreen for what was essentially a huge power grab by the administration to take control of a 2 million person workforce that pledges an oath to the Constitution and turn it into essentially a private army that serves the purposes of whoever happens to be president.
3: There's one other blocker I want to ask you about, Francis Collins.
2: Yep, only one in the book who anybody would have heard of.
3: Researcher in the Iranian NIH during the first term.
2: Yep.
3: And President Trump and his team decided to keep him on.
2: Yep.
3: At the NIH, and COVID comes along.
2: Yep.
3: And as you write, Francis Collins has called him to the White House to talk to President Trump about hydroxychloroquine. You got to tell me that story.
2: So, Francis, I was trying to determine who whacked Francis Collins. It's a murder mystery. And and Francis had like five suspects, and Trump was maybe one of them. And so I had him tell me, like, what interactions have you had with Trump? He said, I got a call from Jared Kushner, said, come over to the White House. And he was used to Obama wanting, like, lectures on genomics. Mm. Like, he thought he was going to give a seminar. He gets to the White House, the Oval Office, and Jared Kushner says to him, don't talk to the president about science. He's no interest. He walks in and Trump says, my poll numbers are great, even though COVID's just broken out. He says, it'd be much better, Francis, if you all could announce as a cure. And Francis says, well, there isn't a cure. He goes, no. My friend Jack Nicholas. Had COVID and it took hydroxychloroquine and it worked. And Francis said, we've looked into this and it really, you know, you got to do studies and stuff. He goes, and Trump yells, get Jack Nicholas on the phone. And so over the speakerphone, he goes, Jack, Francis is here. Tell him the story. And Nicholas tells him the story about how he got COVID. And Francis like tries to explain to Trump that when you get severe COVID, usually it's going to get better anyway. So whatever you took, it probably wasn't the thing. Trump didn't want to hear about it. It's a bit, it reminds me of Moneyball. A non-scientific mind colliding with science. Nothing good happens. The idea that you do a double-blind study and you actually see, that's not in Trump's head. It's like he has a friend who took it. It worked. Get it out there.
3: Right. And then Francis Collins is kind of not helping him if he doesn't endorse
2: That's right. You're disloyal.
3: Well, Francis Collins, early in his career in the late 80s, he discovers the gene for cystic fibrosis.
2: Yep.
3: Right, allows people to live long lives. And there's one person benefiting from this amazing finding. Tell me who her father is.
2: Russell Vogt, the director of OMB, one of the suspects, maybe the prime suspect for who whacked Francis Collins. And, you know, there's a long process and a lot of people involved from finding the gene to finding a treatment. But it used to be a death sentence, cystic fibrosis. And that little girl is going to live a normal life and just have to take some pills. And the idea that the person who possibly whacked Francis Collins, and certainly the person who was in the position to prevent him from being whacked, has a child who's alive because of the work Francis Collins did. We've got to the point in our politics, not our culture, but our politics, that in the name of ideology, one man can save another man's child and it won't make any difference to him. Is this who we want to be?
3: Yeah, yeah. How much do you think gets built back can grow back? I mean, my brother-in-law, his whole career was in the USAID space.
2: Right.
3: Right. He says, my whole job description doesn't even exist anymore. He's turned the page.
2: Right.
3: There are a lot of people in that situation.
2: This society is, it's such a mistake to bet against this country. It's so changeable. It's so capable of self-renewal. It's kind of idiotic in one way. You can just forget the past and move on and forget it ever did that. I do think that what's happened in some odd way is that the politics have become detached from the culture. It doesn't bear any relationship to the way people treat each other in their towns. I don't feel hopeless. I feel more interested. Like, I can't believe this just happened. I think smarter people than me will read that book and look at what just happened and say, oh, I have an idea about how to fix this. You know, and here it is.
3: The book is Blockers, Rebels in the Deep State. Yeah, we've been talking to the author, Michael Lewis. Michael Lewis, thanks so much.
2: Thanks for having me.
1: It's Here and Now.
4: Good afternoon. I'm Kenneth Lee on listener-funded 90.7 WFAE. I'm here in the studio with Bob August, our weekend announcer, Bob, and we've actually got a few more names popping up on the board so far, which we love to see on a match day, right?
5: Yeah, we do. Who've we got? Paul and Karen? From Baden, if I'm pronouncing that correctly, Baden, North Carolina. Made a very nice donation, and Kay from Monroe.
4: Yeah.
5: Very nice donation.
4: Yeah,
5: well,
4: we got a variety of cities. I love to see the different cities, but we did talk about something that we would like for our listeners to do. Perhaps you want to make a donation on behalf of your dog, cat, parrot.
5: Oh, yeah.
4: Maybe a pet squirrel. I don't know. We are in the South, so you never know.
5: Yeah, yeah. Chicken, who knows?
4: And you can make that contribution right now by calling us at 704-549-9000 or heading over to WFAE.org. I mean, you know, people's pets are like family members, so I don't see why not, you know, make a donation on behalf of your dog. Why not?
5: And, you know, when I visit my next-door neighbor, they have cats, and sometimes I feed the cats when they go away. They always have WFAE on the radio.
4: Look at that.
5: For the cats.
4: Informed cats.
5: Informed cats. They are the smartest cats in the neighborhood, let me tell you. So really, on behalf of your cats, your dogs, whatever pets you have, make a donation.
4: Yeah,
5: make that. We would appreciate it.
4: Yeah,
5: and it will be doubled. We even double donations made on behalf of pets.
4: Yeah, I think that's an awesome thing to do. I mean, I love my pets when I did have two dogs before, so I get it. 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And, you know, as a community in general, we do need you all to step up because we don't have that federal funding. 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And we want to continue to keep local journalism in the Charlotte area and beyond. And we want to keep it going for a long time. You know, hopefully my future kids are going to be able to listen to WFAE.
5: Yeah. 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I mean, you know, we do have underwriters. We do have other sources of support. 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
4: Thank you.
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3: It's Here and Now. The Office of Army Cemeteries recently returned the remains of 11 Native American and Alaska Native students. They had attended the Carlisle Indian Industrial School in Pennsylvania more than a century ago. The students were part of what historians estimate were hundreds of thousands of Native children sent to boarding schools and forced to give up their traditions and their identities. WITF's Katie Knoll reports that the tribes involved are glad to close this painful chapter.
6: The parents of Frances Bones received a letter in 1895 telling them their daughter had died. She was 15 years old. The young member of the Comanche Nation had been attending Carlisle Boarding School in Pennsylvania. It was more than 1,000 miles away from her home near Fletcher, Oklahoma. Forrest Tadanipa came to Carlisle to bring Frances back. He attended her disinterment ceremony in September.
7: It was a really emotional experience. You know, there's just a lot of raw emotion still. I mean, even though Frances passed away 130-something years ago.
6: Tadanipa is the chairman of the Comanche Nation.
7: Seeing how far and how different it was, and just realizing, wow, like, this was such a journey that they had to take, and they probably felt like, you know, it was no escape at that point because it's so far, geographically speaking.
6: Now closer to home, Comanche Nation members buried Frances near her family.
7: You know, that also felt really good to say that she's, you know, with her family again, finally.
6: More than 180 children died while attending the Carlisle School, which operated from 1879 to 1918. The Office of Army Cemeteries says they will return the remains of any child whose family or tribe asks. This is the ninth year of disinterments. Another student returned this year was Della Atkins from the Shoshone Paiute tribes. She was 17 years old when she died of complications due to advanced brain cancer. Her family was never notified because her name was misspelled on paperwork.
8: We didn't know who Della was at all because it's been so long, so many generations have passed.
6: Marco Ovando is the Shoshone Paiute tribe's public affairs officer. He's also related to Della's brother and attended the disinterment in Pennsylvania.
8: They took us on a tour of Carlisle, and there was a point where it felt like it was almost kind of hard to breathe. And we just kind of attributed it back to just the feeling of being at the barracks, at the site.
6: Ovando says they prayed all throughout their emotional week in Carlisle, and then they brought Della back to the reservation for her burial in Nevada. After more than a century away, her community members greeted her with prayers and traditional music.
8: Pretty much just giving her a traditional welcome back.
6: That welcome is a testament to the strength of Native communities, Ovando says.
8: It was a powerful statement that the government did not win in this fight. They tried their best, but they did not win. She was able to come home to individuals who know the

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2: 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You're listening to Here and Now on 90.7 WFAE. I'm Kenneth Lee in the studio here with Bob August. And before we get going, just want to say thank you to our lunch sponsors today, Panera on Center Lake Drive in Charlotte. Thank you for feeding our newsroom. And Bob, we've also got some great gifts to give away today, right?
3: We do. 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
2: Yeah.
3: It's a nice blue T-shirt. 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
6: I'm Indira Lakshmanan in Boston. It's Here and Now.
7: In the beginning, there was the wave. The Wave was not just a radio station. Its creators called it an uplifting mood service, and it hypnotized listeners with sumptuous music that sanded away life's edges. Maybe that's why they called it jazz. A phenomenon was born.
6: That's Los Angeles radio DJ Pat Prescott in Smooth World, a new documentary about the artists of the smooth jazz movement and the fans who found community and solace in its easy listening vibes. The film shatters some preconceptions about a much maligned genre that made stars of musicians like George Benson, Kenny G, and Yanni, and takes us on an ocean cruise where super smooth fans sway to their favorite live artists around the clock. Mickey Duje directed the new film, and he joins me now. Mickey, welcome.
8: Thanks so much for having me.
6: So smooth, as this genre is called, blends light jazz improvisation with elements of funk pop, R&B, for this highly polished, very relaxing listen. I remember in the 90s, you could hear smooth jazz everywhere. It was on the radios, at bars, offices, at the dentist, even in spas. And then its wave started to crest. Why did we stop hearing it?
8: So it started to feel dated, and we tell the story in the film that in 2008, there was a new radio technology called the portable people meter. The portable people meter seemed to reveal that not a lot of people were listening to smooth jazz anymore, or the people that were listening to it were older people. A lot of corporate radio decided to turn away from the format. And in just a year, something like 90% of the radio stations, which existed from coast to coast, changed formats.
6: So there was this crisis that was in part caused by commercial reasons, but at the same time, you had elite music critics making fun of this as elevator music. Even Kenny G started rejecting the label smooth jazz. We learn that he refused to participate in your documentary, which is basically a love letter to the genre. Much of your film centers around a saxophonist named Dave Koz.
9: The power of our community solidified in that moment. This is not just about music. This is about community. This is about holding each other and showing up for each other.
6: So explain to us just how big Dave Koz is in the world of smooth.
8: So Dave rose to prominence in the early 90s. He was signed to Capitol Records. He was their version of Kenny G. He played saxophone, was a very present sex symbol on TV.

0: He does a summer show. He does a Christmas show. He is a radio host. But critically, he's also the host of this international smooth jazz cruise, the pinnacle of the smooth jazz calendar, where thousands of smooth jazz superfans flock into international waters to love their music guilt-free.
1: Will you tell the story of Dave Koz's meteoric rise from being a young musician? He made dozens of albums. He was this heartthrob on TV chat shows. But all the while, we discover he was hiding his sexuality. But when he finally found the courage to come out as gay, he says the music and the community of smooth jazz really saved his life. Why was it important to center him as the star of your story?
0: I mean, Dave has had a variety of identity crises that he's carried through his life. Those identity crises were a great stand-in for this community that might be in some sort of stasis, and where there's a question of whether it can evolve or if this is just going to be a time that's come and gone.
1: Mickey, I have to ask you about the cruises. We discover in your movie that there are super fans who go year after year. What was it like to be on these cruises?
0: So it's very extreme. I mean, they are playing smooth jazz from early morning till late into the night. There is a binge that is happening with these elderly smooth jazz fans where they are communing and they are getting so much life and joy from this music that honestly, it is irresistible and beautiful, honestly.
1: Well, let's hear from some of those fans who you met on the cruises.
2: The smooth jazz music is just very powerful. It's actually pretty spiritual.
3: It's difficult for me to think of any kind of song in this genre that doesn't lift you up.
4: When I'm having a bad day, it makes me feel like I'm having a great day.
5: Well, it's extremely therapeutic for me.
1: Mickey, I knew nothing about the smooth jazz world before your film, but I found this story so touching. It's such a supportive and meaningful community for so many people. Tell us about one fan named Leatrice, and we find out that Smooth helped her find solace after the death of her son. Let's listen.
6: With my son, I couldn't stop thinking about him. And I found myself thinking about songs. And one of the ones that I kept saying in my head over and over again was Dave Koz, "You Can Start All Over Again."
0: Leatrice discovered that her love of smooth jazz could be something that really helped her grief after losing her son. So she compulsively listens to this song over and over, and we follow her as she decides to book the cruise. I found like that to be extremely human and beautiful, and Leatrice continues to go on more cruises to this day.
1: Wow. Well, another thing that was really beautiful to see was at the cruises and concerts you took us to, these are completely racially integrated crowds, black and white artists and fans playing and enjoying this music together. But most of the fans seem to be in retirement age from their mid-60s to their late 80s or even older. So, Mickey, how much of a threat to the future of this genre is the aging of their audience?
0: It's a very real thing. For some of the younger artists, there are a few of them, they talk very openly about there being a shelf life to how long they can continue to have a career. When you're on the cruises, there are a lot of memorials to super fans who have passed since the last meeting. This is an ever-present question in this world. Can it get younger?
1: Well, you highlight two younger artists who might be the genre's best hope for the future. The first is a 33-year-old saxophonist named Vincent Ingala.
7: A lot of people would say I was this breath of fresh air into the genre, and we see hope for the future. Youth is really what people were really hoping that was going to keep this alive.
1: The other is Corey Wong. He's a very hip 41-year-old guitarist who's more in the jazz, harmony, funk, R&B world. But he discovers Dave Koz, and he changes his mind about it.
8: I grew up listening to smooth jazz at the dentist's office, in the waiting room, in the elevators. And it seems like one of those genres where it's easy to say, oh, it all sounds the same. Because Smooth jazz hasn't gone through a lot of evolution, but it doesn't mean that it can't.
1: Corey basically adopts Dave Koz almost like an uncle. He collaborates and performs with him, and he burnishes his image for a whole new generation. So let me just ask you, can these younger guys save the future of smooth jazz?
0: I don't know if they can, but they're certainly trying. Vincent plays to this traditional older audience of smooth jazz fans. He plays music that is very much in the tradition. He's trying to get more younger fans involved, enhancing his social media presence. He's had mixed results. Corey, on the other hand, has collaborated with a lot of artists like John Batiste, people that have younger followings. Corey has a younger following himself. So when he and Koz collaborate, that really created this new prototype of what Smooth Jazz 2.0 could possibly look like.
1: All right, before I let you go, Mickey, I have to ask about your own journey with smooth jazz. Were you a smooth fan before, and how do you feel about it now?
0: So I have never been a smooth jazz fan, and the way that I look at smooth jazz is almost like I care so much about these people. It's almost like having a friend that has a band. You kind of grade that band on a curve because you're friendly with the artists. I associate this music so much with the scene now. So I am all in on the smooth, but ironically, it's still not the music that I'm listening to on my own time.
1: Mickey Duje is the director of a new documentary called Smooth World, talking all things smooth jazz. It premieres at the Newport Beach Film Festival in Southern California on October 21st. Mickey, thank you so much for joining us, and stay smooth.
0: Stay smooth to all of you as well.
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9: 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My name is Kenneth Lee, newscaster and reporter. And I'm just here to tell you once again, we are raising money for our fall fund drive. 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
1: It's Here and Now. Public executions in the U.S. stopped nearly a century ago. Only a few countries still allow them, primarily Iran and Afghanistan. Now, Defense Secretary Pete Hegseth's plan to publicly live stream the execution by firing squad of a former U.S. Army major is facing widespread blowback, even from some high-profile Republicans. In an interview with CBS News' Robert Costa, Republican House Speaker Mike Johnson said broadcasting the execution of Nidal Hassan could backfire.
11: The concern would be that you would create a video that they wouldn't be a recruiting tool for future terrorists. We got to think through the policy implications of all that. I wouldn't be watching it if it was aired. I need to tell the White House what some of my colleagues think about that, and not everybody's in favor of the idea.
1: Hassan, a former military psychiatrist, was sentenced to death for killing 13 people at the Fort Hood, Texas Army base in 2009. For more on whether Republicans may be pressuring President Trump to stop a live-streamed execution, we're joined now by Axios senior White House reporter Mark Caputo. Mark, welcome.
12: Hi, thanks for having me.
1: So we just heard the House Speaker's reservation about live streaming the firing squad. Vice President Vance said, I'm not going to watch it. Retiring Republican North Carolina Senator Tom Tillis called it beyond disgusting. Georgia Representative Austin Scott of the House Armed Services Committee said, this is what jihadists do. Now, President Trump has publicly said he supports Hegseth's plan, but your reporting indicates it might be more complicated than that.
12: Yeah, note that Trump's statements about the support for the execution had sort of morphed over time. Initially, he was asked, as he was about to get on Marine One, if he supported it. He said, absolutely, I do. Then a little later, he said, well, they want to do this, right? Not me, but they want to do this. And then after that, he said, I'll be making the final decision. And from what we understand, because this is sort of a major news issue, he does, or he did, and is doing what he normally does in cases like this, is he calls people and asks their opinion. And in the people that we spoke to at Axios for our story about how Trump views this, they got the impression that he's having misgivings, he's expressing doubts about whether it's a good idea to live stream an execution. That is, he's saying what a lot of people are telling him, because he's getting a ton of negative feedback over it from people he trusts, including Mike Johnson.
1: Huh. Well, you report that Trump has been deluged with negative input from actually a bipartisan group of lawmakers and advisors. Behind the scenes, what are they saying to him to try to convince him that this is a bad idea?
12: Literally what you just read, which is that this is savage, it's barbaric, we look like our enemies, we don't want to give a platform to jihadists. Another person had mentioned in our story, because Nidal Hassan, when he went on his sort of terrorist rampage and murdered 13 people and injured another 32, he was shot himself and is now in a wheelchair. And one person basically told us, like, you know, the optics, which are important to Trump, is, quote, this is an old dude in a wheelchair we're shooting. We want to live stream that. So that's the, you know, there are different ways to sort of persuade Trump. And one of them, because he's a visual guy, because he thinks about the appearance of things, the optics again of it. That's one way to appeal to him. And that's something people are saying.
1: Yeah. Well, speaking of optics, I just can't help thinking of the terror groups, Al-Qaeda and ISIS, who over the last 25 years have uploaded horrific videos of executions and beheadings, which the U.S. government and the world rightly condemned. So what is Defense Secretary Pete Hegseth's rationale for live streaming an execution?
12: That we need to, this is Hegseth, to be clear, that we need to show people we mean business, and that this is the price to pay for it.
1: You know, one high-profile critic of this plan is retired U.S. Navy Admiral William McRaven. In a new op-ed for The Atlantic, he wrote, it's shameless, it's ignoble that our values matter not only to our allies, but they inspire our men and women in uniform. So how concerned are the politicians you're talking to that this could hurt not only our global image, but even hurt recruitment into the U.S. military?
12: I am not hearing that whatsoever.
1: All right. Now, Vice President Vance said he doesn't know if the public execution, which is now scheduled for December 3rd, will actually happen. Could the plan be to signal toughness to a far-right manosphere, MAGA base, but then not actually follow through?
12: I don't think it's been that well thought out. That's part of the issue. The indications I get, this was sort of an off-the-cuff remark. Now, I'm told that Hegseth had checked this with the president. Others sort of doubt the accuracy of that, but this sort of took on a life of its own, and that's why President Trump publicly has clearly said he's sort of pumping the brakes and he's going to make the final decision on that. And I think that's sort of an important thing. That doesn't mean he's going to say no to it, but and it also doesn't mean that he's against the execution. Everyone in the administration wants Nidal Hassan to die, and they want him to die.
1: We'll have to leave it there. Thank you so much for your reporting. White House reporter Mike Caputo of Axios. Here and Now is a production of NPR and WBUR. I'm Indira Lakshmanan in Boston.

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2: Good afternoon. 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I'm Kenneth Lee in the studio with our weekend announcer, Bob August. And Bob, we've got a few more folks that are contributing to our fall fun drive. And I want to say thank you to Carolyn again and their dog, Daisy. It's her birthday today. So happy birthday, Daisy.
3: Yeah. Happy birthday, Daisy.
2: Yeah. We've got a few more, too. Who we got on the board here, Bob?
3: We've got Todd in Davidson. 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
2: Yeah, and, you know, again, we are matching dollar for dollar today, so this is a really good opportunity to make your dollar stretch and make it be a bigger contribution than what you would have originally thought it was. 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
5: 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It's Here and Now. 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
9: Live from NPR News, I'm Lakshmi Singh. The U.S. Supreme Court will hear a dispute over a watchdog group's effort to get information about the Department of Government Efficiency. More from NPR's Kerry Johnson.
10: Citizens for Responsibility and Ethics in Washington demanded information about DOGE, the agency affiliated with Elon Musk that worked to reshape the federal government. Crew officials wanted to know about DOGE's operations and its role in job cuts. A federal judge in Washington sided with the watchdog group, but the Trump administration called DOGE an advisory panel, not subject to a Freedom of Information law. The High Court granted the administration some relief on the emergency docket. Now it will consider the issues more fully. Kerry Johnson, NPR News.
9: President Trump's midterm campaign blitz is now taking him more than 3,000 miles to Alaska to drum up voter support for Republican candidates in a sign of how close a Senate race there may be. Earlier at the White House, he took reporters' questions. One of them was about Minnesota Congresswoman Ilhan Omar, who's become the subject of a criminal investigation by the administration.
11: I think she's a terrible person. I think she's a terrible congresswoman. I don't think she loves our country at all.
9: Yesterday, federal agents searched the Democrats' home. Here's NPR's Luke Garrett.
12: Homeland Security investigation agents started searching Omar's D.C. home early Monday morning. Her neighbor, 79-year-old Sharon Jackson, says it began at 4:30 a.m.
13: I said, well, I heard a loud boom, boom, boom. He said, it wasn't your door, ma'am. Go back inside.
12: The DOJ says it's part of a federal criminal investigation. Current and former federal officials with knowledge of the search, but who weren't authorized to speak publicly about it, confirmed details of this investigation. They tell NPR this search is part of a multi-year probe that includes whistleblower complaints, and the investigation centers on immigration fraud allegations. Omar, a U.S. citizen and former Somalian refugee, has long denied these charges. She called the search of her D.C. home political targeting. Luke Garrett, NPR News, Washington.
9: NATO's supreme ally commander says the alliance is ready to fight if it is attacked. His remarks during the Warsaw Security Forum were delivered at a time when European leaders committed to supporting Ukraine warn Russia may continue to carry out various kinds of attacks to test NATO's abilities. Here's Terry Schultz.
14: There's a lot of concern in Europe about U.S. plans to withdraw troops and military assets. So U.S. Air Force General Alexis Grinkiewicz, he's NATO's Supreme Allied Commander Europe, used this conference to make sure there's no misunderstanding in Moscow that NATO's resolve is weakening. He unveiled what he called the theory of victory, describing how NATO would use its entire range of capabilities to respond to any attack. And Grinkiewicz's speech comes as Europe is experiencing an increasing number of Russian threats, including sabotage, cyber attacks, disinformation. So this speech was definitely meant to reassure allies that NATO's got things covered in all contingencies.
9: It's NPR.
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2: Good afternoon. You're listening to the second hour of Here and Now on listener-funded 90.7 WFAE. I'm Kenneth Lee in the studio alongside with Bob August, our weekend announcer, and we are still continuing our fall fundraising drive. And today we've got a great incentive. We're matching dollar for dollar, and we've got a goal to hit $20,000 by the end of today. And I think we can do it. And Bob, it looks like we've got a few more folks on the board here.
3: We do. We've got Cynthia, who made a single gift by credit card from Richfield, North Carolina. And Todd had given a little bit earlier and said, I have been more grateful for the independent, fact-based, and high-quality reporting that you all do. You are my 100% source of news. I cannot get those qualities anywhere else in today's media. Thank you, thank you, thank you.
2: Man, wow. Thank you 1,000 times, Todd. We appreciate you.
3: And we promised we did not pay Todd to say that. In fact, he paid us, and we appreciate it. But, you know, it's true. But I want to point something else out as well, that you're not always going to agree with what you hear on WFAE, NPR, BBC. You know, sometimes you'll hear something and say, oh, you know, that's rubbish. but that's the whole point. You know, we offer different opinions and different points of view, and it's always respectful. We don't have people talking over other people. And I'm sorry, Kenneth, did you say something? No, we don't have people talking over other people. It's respectful conversation, and sometimes people don't agree, but that's the whole point.
2: Yeah, you know? And I think that's totally fine, and I think that's the beauty of it. So make that support, make that contribution today. 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
5: I'm Indira Lakshmanan in Boston. It's Here and Now. Midterm elections are 3 weeks from today, and a recent poll of likely voters from Emerson College finds Democrats are more excited to vote on November 3rd than Republicans. But how much does that matter? And will Elon Musk's latest influx of $250 million in support of Republicans fill the GOP's enthusiasm gap? Let's bring in James Pindle, who covers all things political for the Boston Globe. James, welcome.
18: Thanks for having me.
5: So first, some breaking news. U.S. Ambassador to Greece Kimberly Guilfoyle is resigning under pressure from the White House today. She's the former fiancée of Donald Trump Jr., and she's been under fire since the Wall Street Journal reported she sought money to pay off a credit card from a Trump donor in return for access to the administration. Now, James, I have to ask you, there's been plenty of reporting, including in the Boston Globe, on the trading of favors for donors' money during this administration and profits being made by Trump and his family on all sorts of businesses since he returned to office. So why the focus on Guilfoyle as a political liability?
18: Well, she didn't really have a lot of supporters anymore in the White House. She was given this role because she wanted it, and she had a personal relationship, obviously, as you mentioned, with the Trump family. And it was sort of like, you can go to Greece, have your fun, but don't be a problem. And after weeks of reporting on various things that have not looked good for the White House, but you mentioned, of course, the Wall Street Journal story last week where she asked a donor to give her $100,000, to give it directly to American Express to pay off her bill before her Senate confirmation. And the context is that that particular person she was trying to solicit was facing a number of criminal issues with the DOJ and with the IRS, and she was supposed to come in there to make it all go away. Corruption 101. And without a lot of allies still in the White House, it was not that surprising that 3 weeks away from the election, she got chopped.
19: All right. Well, let's chopping. He mentioned chopping, and it makes me think of Elon Musk with his chainsaw at the White House at the beginning of this administration. Let's talk about him. We know that he spent $288 million to help elect Donald Trump back in 2024. Now the New York Times has reported that he spent more than $276 million more since July supporting Republican super PACs. Musk has given $10 million to Lone Star Liberty PAC, a group that supports the Republican nominee for Senate in Texas, Ken Paxton. Musk now lives in Austin, Texas. Where else is his money going? And do we have a sense of whether it's moving the needle? I mean, $250 million, that is a lot.
18: It is a lot. And we should step back and say the obvious. This is more investment than any other person in America has been doing in this midterm election, and it's not even close. It's been basically going to three different buckets. One is going to a super PAC that supports Senate Republican candidates. In fact, more than half of that money has gone there. Another, as you mentioned, a small amount went to that Ken Paxton super PAC in Texas. And that's notable because, you know, Elon Musk is a resident of Texas, and as attorney general of the state, Ken Paxton has investigated a number of enemies of Elon Musk. So there's that going on. And then the last bucket is about $76 million he's spending on his own PAC, the one he used in the last presidential election called America PAC. It's really based on getting out door-to-door organizers in key battleground states. I believe he's in 7 Senate races and about 36 or so House races to try to bring out the vote. The effectiveness of those ballot knockers, door knockers, has been called into question, but there's no doubt that it's an important role. But you go to step back to what you were saying earlier. Look, there's so much money in American politics right now. That it's not, while this is a massive investment, it's not like he's the only voice in the room.
19: Well, let's talk about that, because the Republican National Committee and, you know, the senatorial and House races have been spending lots of money too. But there are two states where Republicans have stopped spending money. That's Georgia and North Carolina. Early voting starts today in Georgia, on Thursday in North Carolina. What does it mean that Republicans are closing the spigot in these two swing states?
18: But when you have a wave election, the party under fire starts to figure out what they can save and what they can't. And there's no question that in the last 2 weeks, the bottom has begun to really fall out on Republicans. And we've moved away from this open seat in North Carolina that Republicans currently hold. And we're even walking away from one of the most competitive states in American politics, of Georgia. And now we're looking at red states. The money and the action is in Kansas. It's in Nebraska, some even investment in Mississippi of all places. And obviously you've mentioned Texas, and then the president going to Alaska today. So the battlefield has shifted. And again, the numbers are still the numbers. Democrats need to retain these 3 seats that they hold that are competitive in Georgia, which apparently they are. Republicans are conceding the ground. Maine, which is, New Hampshire and Michigan. And then they need to pick up 4 seats, Maine being possibly one of them. But 2 of those states they need to pick up, at least, are states that Donald Trump won by at least 10 points just 2 years ago. But the battlegrounds are firmly in Republican territory right now.
19: Well, James, the map is the map. In the very short time we have left, 30 seconds, I just want to ask you about how much voter enthusiasm matters. This new Emerson poll shows Democrats, by a 12-point margin, are more enthusiastic than Republicans. But let's face it, in midterm elections, usually only about 40-some percent of voters even show up. So do these enthusiasm numbers matter?
18: I'll be honest, I've been covering politics now for about 30 years. Right now in this wave election, the only number I care about, I don't care about who's winning or who's losing and what the gap is. I am only paying attention to voter enthusiasm because that's going to tell you the whole story. Midterm elections are about turning out your base. And if your base doesn't turn out, you're going to lose.
19: That's the Boston Globe's political reporter, James Pindle. Thank you so much, James.
18: Thank you.
17: A top federal official is now ordered to testify in a dispute over a public golf course in D.C. Over the weekend, more than 400 trees were cut down at the East Potomac Golf Links. Now, President Trump has said he wants to renovate it, turn it into a world-class course. But a federal judge says the tree cutting broke an agreement between the administration and the court and called the actions preposterous. Joining us is Reese Gorman, covering this for The Washington Sun. Reese, welcome.
20: Thanks for having me on.
17: So you were listening in on the emergency hearing yesterday before federal Judge Ana Reyes, a Biden pick, and she pulled out her adjectives. She said she was furious, beyond disappointed. What was the problem here?
20: Yes, so she was upset because in previous hearings that they had had, going back to earlier this year, she had asked the government, she had not ordered, there had not been official motion, but she had told the government to give proper warning before anything like this was done, to give a heads up, to give written notice. But there was no formal order about it. And so obviously over the weekend, on Friday of a holiday weekend, the government made a filing late, I think it was about 5:30 p.m., saying that they were planning to cut down these trees on East Potomac Golf Course. Mm. Now, that became an issue because no one was really able to stop it. And that, well, they quote-unquote said they gave notice. The judge took it as kind of a slap in the face, meaning like, you clearly just gave notice at the end of the day on a Friday of a holiday weekend. And so they started cutting down the trees on Saturday, and by Sunday night, she had ordered them to stop cutting down, but there'd already about 430 trees cut down, the government had said.
17: Hmm. And tell me about the government's argument here. Why did it say it was cutting down the trees? Was it to do this golf course renovation?
20: So that is what is kind of assumed by people, but the government claimed that actually this had nothing to do with the golf course reservation. The golf course renovation. Mm-hmm. Rather, it was part of this 2019 kind of historical project that was brought up that was never completed. And they're saying they're trying to abide by this 2019 project that was set underway but never completed. So they tried to claim that basically they didn't violate the order because this was not part of the golf course renovation. Rather, this was just part of a 2019 project that was already approved and just never completed.
17: Reese, there's another party in this case challenging the administration's actions on this public golf course. What is that challenge?
20: That challenge is basically them saying that, hey, you cannot do this, that the government does not have the right or the ability to do this. If you remember, the National Links Trust was kind of, their lease was nulled. They were canceled. They terminated the lease that the government had. The National Links Trust previously controlled the three golf courses in Washington, D.C. But then they came to an understanding and an agreement with the Trump administration that they would only cede control of East Potomac Golf Course while keeping control of the other two, Rock Creek and Langston. And the Trump administration will then begin the renovations with Tom Fazio as the architect.
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2: Good afternoon. 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I'm Kenneth Lee, newscaster and reporter here with the station, and I'm also alongside Bob August, our weekend announcer. Bob, we are continuing to raise funds for our fall fund drive, and it seems like we're doing really good, and I think we've had some really fun comments so far.
3: 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So if you give 50, we get 100. If you give 500, we get 1,000. So, you know, no amount is too big or too small, but doubling, I mean, that's that's pretty big.
2: It sounds like a good deal to me. I mean, you know, I think I've said it before, in this time we're living in, I think if you can make your dollar stretch even further, and especially to help out in a mission, you know, with public media as we continue to have our changing times. We're going in our second year without federal funding. So, you know, things have obviously changed. You know, thankfully, we're one of the stations that have been able to keep ourselves afloat and still continue to provide that service for you throughout the Carolinas, because, you know, some stations I know have unfortunately shuttered since the loss of federal funding. And, you know, there are tough times out here, and the only people that can make a difference now is the community. 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Hit that big red button. Yeah. And we'd also like to say thank you to our lunch sponsor, Panera on Center Lake Drive in Charlotte. Thank you so much for feeding our newsroom. So we've also got to feed the machine that we are as a public media station, right, Bob?
3: Yeah, absolutely. I mean, think about this. Would you rather give money to Exxon or Circle K or to WFAE? I mean, nothing against Exxon or Circle K, but, you know, these days, those places are pretty expensive.
2: Yeah, nothing is cheap.
3: Nothing is cheap.
2: I wish, I wish I could see a dollar and some change for gas or whatever it may be. I wish, but unfortunately, I'm just not living in that reality.
3: I mean, you know, I love the Shell station, but this station is really important. You know, provides information on a daily basis, and we're here 24/7. You can go online. You can listen to us off the air. We're on your smart speaker. So we're all over the place. You can't get away from us.
2: You can't. It is very hard. And honestly, just looking at the T-shirts you have the 45th anniversary T-shirt, which is in our sustainer bubble at a minimum of $25 a month. That shirt starts a lot of conversations when I'm out in the public. And I'm sure it's the same thing for you, right?
3: Yeah, absolutely. Absolutely. We also have the limited edition 45th anniversary water bottle. And I'm a big water bottle guy. I've got mine right here.
2: He does.
3: It goes with me wherever I go. So that's a big incentive as well for $15 a month or more.
2: Yeah. And make that contribution. You can get yourself a gift just like that. And remember, it's dollar for dollar match. Head over to WFAE.org. Thank you.
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7: And I sound like a loon, but don't you feel it to confess I loved you from the start.
19: That's jazz pop sensation Leve performing From the Start, a bossa nova-inspired single from her album Bewitched. The 27-year-old Icelandic Chinese singer and musician first gained fame as a teenage cello soloist with the Icelandic Symphony Orchestra. Crossing over from classical music, she's won 2 Grammys for Best Traditional Pop Vocal Album. Now she's using her global star power, especially among Gen Z fans, to promote reading and libraries. And she joins us now. Leve, welcome to Here and Now.
21: Hi, thank you so much for having me.
19: Well, it's great to have you. You are famously a book lover. You started the Leve Book Club, a global reading community, back in 2022. But listeners may not know that you recently teamed up with the American Library Association to encourage people to sign up for free library cards. Now, you're so busy. Why did you decide to focus your attention on libraries?
21: Well, I mean, a lot of my audience, it's a lot of younger people who kind of yearn for something physical, something from the past, something that feels nostalgic. And I think when we're so stuck in our phones and computers, like, anything that brings us back to that is really important to me and something that is at the core of everything, whether that's going to a real concert, going to a classical concert, going to a jazz club, going to a bookstore, going to a library. And I think one thing we're all really missing, especially coming out of COVID and coming from this digital age, is this sense of a third space. And I wanted to use my platform to just highlight the amazing work that libraries do.
19: Well, October is International School Libraries Month, and 1 week this month focused on banned books. There's a report out from the free expression group PEN America that finds censorship of books is on the rise. They recorded nearly 12,000 book bans in the last school year, the highest number since they began tracking data. Many of those books deal with racism or LGBTQ plus identities, including literary classics like Huck Finn. And I wonder, when you hear about the threat of censorship, was that in your mind when you wanted to advocate for libraries?
21: Absolutely. I mean, I think this is, of course, makes you think about how it must go hand in hand with the political situation in the United States right now. And for me, coming from a place like Iceland, where this isn't as much of a thing, is really, it's really upsetting to me. And, you know, I think we should be able to read what we want to read. And so much of this is a part of our history. And though it may have dark themes and things that make people feel uncomfortable, that's why we need literature and we need art, because it's not all meant to be comfortable or, you know, shine bright. So that was absolutely a part of it.
19: Let's listen to a track of you performing with the Iceland Symphony Orchestra. This is from a song of yours I love called Like the Movies.

0: So you mentioned fairy tales in those lyrics, and I wonder, have fairy tales inspired your writing?
1: They certainly have. I think for me, growing up, I was very awkward, and my access to love and love stories was very much through fairy tales and fairy tale relationships and all the tropes that come with that. So I think, you know, and I wrote that song, it was on my very first EP, and I'd never been in love, never been in a relationship, and I was kind of like, maybe it's because I've only read about it in the books. And but now that I have a little more experience, I do agree, love does feel like a fairy tale. Good love feels like a fairy tale. So but certainly, I mean, there's so much language and so much imagery that can be taken from fairy tales, from children's books, that I think is very free. You can write anything. The tree has eyes and is telling you that they think you're beautiful. You know, it's anything slides. And I think that's the most wonderful thing, and something I certainly try to tap into with my songwriting now.
0: Well, you say that when you were writing that song and talking about fairy tale love, that you'd never been in love yourself. Are you in love now?
1: I don't know if I'm in love right now with anything but my life, but but I've certainly experienced love since I wrote that. But well, right now I'm on a loving myself journey.
0: Well, that's a very good journey to be on. You published a children's book this year called May May the Bunny, about a lovable little rabbit with a pet bee. Talk about the importance of books in your own childhood and why you wanted to write a children's book.
1: Well, growing up in Iceland, which in hindsight feels like a fairy tale, but I think growing up there, I was like, oh, it's so cold and it's so dark. And being able to look at illustrated books and read stories about, you know, bright and animals speaking and brightness and foreign countries and beaches and things like that, it just felt like such a transportative thing.
0: Yeah, the escape, the idea
1: the escape,
0: of being able
1: yeah.
0: to be transported anywhere through books, through stories.
1: You yeah, don't anything have to, is possible.
0: Yeah, you don't have to leave your house. You can just, or
1: you
0: the
1: library.
0: You don't
1: have to leave your house, and you can be a true dreamer.
0: Yeah, wonderful. You also mentioned bookstores in at least two of your songs, like the movies, which we heard earlier, and this one, Street by Street. Let's listen.

0: So, Leve, what is your perfect day in a bookstore like? And what makes a bookstore a place that your character can get lost for hours?
1: My perfect day in a bookstore. I mean, I have spent hours in bookstores, I think, especially both this one and Like the Movies. They're off of my first EP that I wrote while living in Boston and studying in Boston. And I think it's just for people like me, and I'm sure a lot of people who grew up as nerds can relate on it. Just feels like a haven. Just the smell when you enter a bookstore, you just feel like you're safe. Like, one of my favorite things is to finish at least a chapter or two of a book right after I've purchased it, before I've even left the bookstore.
0: I noticed that the partnership you did last month with the American Library Association, we read that thousands of people lined up at dozens of libraries to get limited edition Leve Book Club library cards. So you've definitely had an effect and you know, made people pay attention to books. I'm thinking about, you also are not beyond critiquing certain kinds of literature, including in the a song from your latest album called Mr. Eclectic.
1: Oh, I know this one.

0: you ever
1: say? Okay, Leve, you are making fun of a pretentious guy here who's quoting classic literature to sound smart, but just this July, your book club chose a classic, Jane Austen's Persuasion. So tell us some of your favorite classics that you consider part of a healthy reading diet.
2: Healthy reading diet. I mean, Jane Austen is... I mean, I love Persuasion. Pride and Prejudice is also amazing, and Emma, but I feel like Persuasion is just the perfect love story. I really think there's like a musical in there. I talk about this often.
1: All right, Leve. Ashley, our producer, is asking, could you sing us a little something?
2: This is going to be very rare. An a cappella over the phone rendition.
1: I love it.
2: Of I Could Write a Book by Richard Rodgers and Lawrence Hart from the 1940 musical Pal Joey.
1: Oh, that's a great one.
2: All right. I'm kind of nervous. Okay.
1: No. Come on.

0: haven't sung this in years.
1: Wow.
2: That was Grammy Award-winning musician and singer Leve giving us a gorgeous impromptu a cappella rendition of If I Could Write a Book by Rodgers and Hart. Leve, what a special treat. And on behalf of all the listeners, thank you so much.
0: Thank you.
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3: This is 90.7 WFAE. You're listening to Here and Now. My name is Kenneth Lee, newscaster and reporter here alongside weekend announcer Bob August. And I think we just got treated to quite a segment on Here and Now with all the music. I love it.
4: Oh, yeah. It's very nostalgic.
3: Yeah. And I think that's the beauty of it, right?
4: Yeah. Yeah. It's kind of a throwback to an earlier, more innocent era in a way. But, before on Here and Now, in the previous hour, I think, we got a segment on elevator music.
3: Yeah.
4: Which, I remember when there actually was elevator music. Like, you would get in an elevator and you would hear that music. I don't think that really happens much anymore, but they still call it that.
3: Yeah, that's interesting because, I don't think you hear much of that. But, I think this also goes back to what we get with programming with Here and Now. 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I mean, just think about what you hear or what you have heard today, for example. I mean, you've got a variety of topics from the harder news, like protests in India. And then we've went to a smooth jazz documentary. Yeah. And coming up next, is it time to buy a house in a crazy economy that we do live in right now? So you get a variety of programs that probably hit home at some point. 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
3: Yeah.
4: So, to have a radio outlet where you can turn it on and hear something completely different from one time to the next.
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3: Yeah.
4: It's your choice.
3: Yeah, we've got a dollar-for-dollar match, so this is a perfect time to give. 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
6: It's Here and Now. Mortgage rates for 30-year fixed loans are currently hovering around 7.5%, higher than any time in nearly 3 years. That's keeping many potential homebuyers on the sidelines. The housing market has been anemic in the years since the pandemic buying frenzy, and in some cities now, including Denver, Indianapolis, and San Antonio, as many as 30% of active listings have slightly dropped their prices in response. So could this actually be a good time to buy a home? For more, we're joined now by Robin Farzad. He's the host of Full Disclosure. Welcome back, Robin.
7: Good day.
6: So home prices rocketed up during the pandemic. They're coming down a little in some areas now, including some western states. But how much are high mortgage rates keeping buyers away nonetheless?
7: That's absolutely front and center when you've seen home prices in many markets double
1: and the mortgage rate double, you have to take out so much more money just for the same house. And it's a blessing and a curse, because the people, the lucky boomers or whoever they were who did get the 3% and sub 3% mortgages, I mean, they might want to sell and take appreciated equity off the table, but they don't want to take out another 8% mortgage.
2: Right.
1: So everybody is in this kind of frozen in deer in the headlights.
2: Right. Bad for buyers, bad for sellers. All right. Explain what's driving up mortgage rates, and could they go even higher this year?
1: Yeah, this year, I mean, this autumn has been a global bond freakout. Suddenly, people are getting really worried about the U.S. debt and deficits, and the government is competing with all of these AI companies and others that have voracious appetites for trillions of dollars, and they're issuing debt to build out this unbelievable campaign, which has been unseen in history. And the government's like, hey, look at us over here. We got 4.75. How about 4.9? How about 5%? And suddenly, for your bad fiscal situation, no, I need much more than that. And it's suddenly very expensive for the government. And the 10-year bond, which underpins treasuries, is nearly at 5.5%. And so you've seen people waiting for 4 and 3%, getting nothing close to that.
2: Right. So, Robin, if rates don't go down soon, how will buyers afford a home? And what would it take to turn this into a buyer's market?
1: Indira, I'm old enough to remember the subprime crisis. And there
2: That's
1: was
2: right.
1: a 60 Minutes even with homes in the exurbs of Tucson or Phoenix that were so abandoned that the copper pipes were getting ripped out. And bobcats and coyotes took over these things. And there were toxic assets. And Wall Street was being taken under by these things. And the housing market did the rational thing and then went on a huge diet after that. And now we're paying for that because there's not enough new home formation and people who own homes are sticking to them. And so, unfortunately, what is going to cause supply deluge is some sort of panic where people are out there and they're going to take much cheaper prices for their homes, especially at these mortgage rates.
2: Yeah, and we don't see that happening right now. All right, really quickly, Congress recently passed a law to streamline new construction, try to block out big investors from buying up homes. Has that moved the market at all? We have half a minute left, Robin.
1: No, it really doesn't. Land is scarce. Land has been used up for data centers. I could tell you in the corridor here in Northern Virginia, there have been developers that have earmarked land for great, wonderful developments. It's a piping hot new housing market. And the hyperscalers come in and just take them out because it's much more economic. The money is available there. And these mortgage rates are going to hold up that entire process.
2: Wow.
1: Very cold comfort if you see a 7 or 8% mortgage rate.
2: Yeah. Robin Farzad, host of Full Disclosure. Thank you so much, Robin.
1: My pleasure.
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0: Yeah. He must have a very long string attached to that tin can at the end.
1: Yeah, maybe Michael's from Charlotte and he moved out to Texas and maybe he made that move. 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So you can be like Michael. 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
4: I'm Scott Tong in Washington, D.C. This is Here and Now. We've had conversations on this show about a growing sense of loneliness. 20% of Americans report feeling lonely almost daily, says a recent Gallup poll. This is not just about our social lives. Loneliness can affect our mental health and our physical health. Research suggests that what makes people feel happy and fulfilled is their personal relationships. The landmark study on this is the Harvard Study on Adult Development, began in 1938 and continues to this day across multiple generations. Dr. Robert Waldinger and Mark Schultz are the directors of that study and the authors of the book The Good Life, Lessons from the World's Longest Scientific Study of Happiness. And I spoke to Robert Waldinger about it last year. So here's the first line of your book. If you had to make one choice in your life right now to set yourself on the path to future health and happiness, what would it be? End quote. What is your quick answer to that?
5: Invest in other people, in relationships.
4: Yeah. And this is a data-based answer. Yes, this is when you can maybe talk a little bit about the study, which, of course, goes back generations.
5: It's the longest study of entire lives that's ever been done. So over 2,000 people that we've followed year after year to find out what helps them thrive and makes people happy.
4: And when you kind of boil it down to relationships, does that come up over and over as you kind of tease out the data over time?
5: It hits us over the head over and over. In fact, we didn't believe it at first because it made sense that relationships could make us happier. But how could relationships actually get into our bodies and shape our health? Because they help us stay healthier and live longer as well.
4: Wow. And the fact that this is empirical, there's something in your book I find fascinating. And it's not just this takeaway gleaned from the Harvard study, but we're going to go long, long term here. You write that Homo sapiens survived because they were social. How do you know that?
5: Well, it is a theory, right? But what we find is that people are much more likely to survive in groups because we help each other. We offer each other things that we can't do on our own. I mean, that's something you can see in your own life, I'm sure. And we've seen it throughout history. So that's why we think that the people who survived to pass on their genes were the people who were the best in groups of other people.
4: Your book is filled with great individual stories of participants in the Harvard study, and I want to ask about two of them, two men, John and Leo. You draw a contrast early on in the book, and Leo turns out to be one of the happiest persons in the study. Tell us about his life and why that's the case.
5: Well, and initially, my predecessor thought he was one of the most boring men in the study. So here's Leo. He's a Harvard undergraduate, so we think he's going to be destined for great things. And it turned out when he came back from serving in World War II, he needed to go home, take care of his mother. He needed a job. So he got a job as a history teacher, a high school history teacher. It turned out that he loved it. He loved his students, his colleagues, had a good marriage, good kids, taught his grandchildren to sail. All of that. And he was
4: didn't make a lot of money.
5: He didn't make a lot of money. He was not famous. He didn't

0: achieve very much, no honors, but he was one of the happiest people of the thousands that we studied.
1: And this is based on repeat interviews and answers to questions. I mean, you go back and go back and go back and keep asking these questions, yeah?
0: Yeah. I mean, you can read what he thought about life when he was 19, and you can read what he thought about life when he was 90, and everything in between.
1: By contrast, there's John, right? I believe same era, same generation. He went to law school, became a successful lawyer. What did you learn about his life and experiences and his answers?
0: John never cared much for relationships. He didn't like connecting with people. He felt awkward, as many people do. And what happened was he made work a priority. And what happened was he ended up having two unhappy marriages, a distant relationship with his children, no friends, and eventually his health broke down pretty early. And he lived a relatively short life.
1: So, you know, you encourage the reader to glean more from Leo's life, right? Which by many measures was one where he had a lot of satisfaction and happiness. And you suggest we assess our social fitness and say, like physical fitness, our social fitness needs some maintenance and we need to kind of check out how we're doing. And I love some of the questions you suggest we ask ourselves. They include, who would you call if you woke up scared in the middle of the night? Right? Who in your life? Who encourages you to try new things? Who knows the most things about you? So I started jotting some of the answers to this, and I struggled to fill in these two. Who can you call when you're feeling low? And who can you ask for advice? Those are just my answers. But I guess my question to you is, how is this test, answering these questions, revealing, helpful?
0: Well, I love that you did that, right, Scott? And that, that you found, hey, there are some gaps here. And maybe what you're finding is that you'd like to fill in those gaps. And that might prompt you to pay a little more attention to developing relationships that can offer you some of what you feel you don't have enough of. And that's what we hope people will do, that they'll ask themselves these questions and they'll say, maybe I could turn this friendship into one that gives me a little more of what I want. Or maybe I could bring some new people into my life. And so the goal is to inspire people to take action.
1: Well, take action, including reaching out to people intentionally, right, is one suggestion you make. And several times in the book, you refer to this experiment of strangers on a train. Explain what that is and what it found about us, about human beings, and how small interactions with strangers can really make a difference.
0: I love this study. It was done in the city of Chicago, and it was done with commuters on the Chicago rail system. The researchers took two comparable groups of people, commuters, and said to one group, do what you normally do on your commute. You know, listen to music, look at your phone. And the other group was assigned to talk to a stranger on the train. And when they asked people, how much do you think you're going to like this? The people who were supposed to talk to strangers did not think they were going to like it at all. And then when everybody got off the train, they asked them, how much did you enjoy your commute? It turned out that the people who talked to strangers were significantly happier when they got off the train than the people who did what they normally do. What that study shows us is that we're not so good at predicting what's going to make us happy, and particularly that there's often a little reluctance to connect with other people, but that when we get over that reluctance and we do it, that we're actually happier.
1: I'm sure people have asked you, you know, perhaps some of your patients or the people you counsel, they may come up and say, you know, I get what you're saying and what you're explaining to me about the study. I'm old. I think it's too late for me. How do you respond to that?
0: Yeah. Well, the last chapter of our recent book is called It's Never Too Late. And in it, we tell all these stories from the study about people who were sure they were too old to make friends. They had never had friends. They weren't going to have them later in life. And then these stories are of people who find friends, find love sometimes when they least expect it, in their 60s, 70s, even their 80s. So I think the take-home message from all these lives is, if you think you know how your life is going to go, think again. Be open to surprise, particularly around connecting with new people.
1: Dr. Robert Waldinger is professor of psychiatry at Harvard University. Yes, very busy. And he's director of the Harvard Study of Adult Development. And he's the author, along with Mark Schultz, of the book The Good Life: Lessons from the World's Longest Scientific Study of Happiness. Dr. Waldinger, thanks so much.
0: Oh, this was a pleasure. Thanks for having me.
1: You can find an excerpt from The Good Life at hereandnow.org.

0: You're listening to Here and Now on 90.7 WFAE. I'm Kenneth Lee here with Bob August, and we're here just for a quick moment as we continue to raise funds for our fall fund drive. You know, Bob, we've got a lot of good gifts, but we do have someone new on the board.
1: We do, and that person is Francis. He gave a very generous one-time donation. Francis is in Mint Hill, and we greatly appreciate it.
0: Yeah, absolutely. And, you know, today is, once again, a really great day to make a contribution. 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So head over to WFAE.org or call us at 704-549-9000. Once again, we've got a dollar for dollar match. This is a wonderful time to make your dollar matter just a little bit further. Just think about how often you go to WFAE.org. Think about how often you're listening to it. You're probably listening right now. I'm talking to you in the cubicle. I'm talking to you in your car right now. 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Thank you.
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3: It's Here and Now. Political gridlock in Washington is slowing down bicycle and pedestrian trail development across the country. Transportation Secretary Sean Duffy says he does not want to spend federal dollars on what he calls DEI bike lanes. But deep in Appalachia, there's bipartisan support for a multi-use trail that would connect Ohio with West Virginia. NPR's Joel Rose went there to find out why.
4: The Market Street Bridge still looms over the Ohio River, a steel suspension bridge almost 1,800 feet long that used to connect the city of Steubenville, Ohio, on one side of the valley with the steep green hills around Weirton, West Virginia, on the other. But the Market Street Bridge closed nearly 3 years ago, and when you get up close, it's easy to see why.
5: You know, you can walk under, just watch your head.
4: Michael Papraki is a regional transportation planner. He takes us under the bridge to show why it's beyond repair.
5: You got severe rusting, you know, under here, you know, see it? See the beams?
4: Oh, it's all rusted out.
5: Yeah, you know, you can see all the holes.
4: Local leaders say it's crucial to replace this bridge, to reconnect the communities on either side. But it's also important for another reason. The Ohio River is a major obstacle in the path of the Great American Rail Trail, an ambitious plan to turn former rail corridors into bicycle and pedestrian trails that stretch from coast to coast. Mayors from both sides of the river and both sides of the political divide say the trail is vital to the region's economic future.
6: Welcome, everybody. It's a beautiful night to be in Steubenville.
4: Local movers and shakers gathered a few weeks ago on the Ohio side of the bridge to talk about how to make its proposed replacement a reality. Republican Ralph Petrella is the mayor of Steubenville. He says the bridge and trail would help raise the city's profile.
7: This is huge. You know, this is a national entity that would help our economic development and continue the momentum we have for revitalization.
4: The Democratic mayor of nearby Weirton, West Virginia, was on hand, too. Dean Harris worked at a local steel mill for 48 years. The mill closed in 2024, and Harris says Weirton is trying to attract new employers.
8: Weirton is in the process of sort of rebranding ourselves. Steel is what made us and brought people to our area. But obviously, it's time for us to move on from that, and that's what we're in the process of doing.
4: And the rail trail is one of the amenities that's going to help you hopefully start to build that up, right?
8: Oh, absolutely it is.
4: Weirton already has a rail trail that connects to the suburbs of Pittsburgh, about 30 miles east. Harris says that helped attract a battery factory that opened in Weirton a few years ago. Local leaders also hope the rail trail will encourage more young people to stay. People like Maura Barnes, who grew up in Ohio near Steubenville. While most of her friends moved away, Barnes stayed after college to raise her own family in downtown Steubenville.
9: My husband and I, somewhat selfishly, really wanted a grocery store and walking distance, not just for ourselves and our family, but all the other people living in the downtown community.
4: So Barnes and her husband opened a small grocery store with some friends. But she says the closing of the Market Street Bridge hit the neighborhood hard. The bridge was the only way for pedestrians or bikes to cross the Ohio River, and the only bridge that brought cars directly into downtown.
9: I think a lot of it was almost spiritual. It's a loss, and it was a blow to kind of the morale of the community. A lot of the businesses around us who had been open for years, they saw a pretty notable decrease in foot traffic and car traffic to their businesses when that closed.
4: There is a plan to replace the bridge with another one a few blocks away that would include a dedicated trail for bikes and pedestrians. Congress has appropriated $87 million so far, but that's only a fraction of what the new bridge will actually cost.
7: The challenge of crossing a body of water as big as the Ohio River is monumental.
4: Eric Ober is with the Rails to Trails Conservancy, the nonprofit group that's behind the Great American Rail Trail. Oberg says more than half of the 3,700-mile trail already exists, although there are still some big gaps, including this river crossing. That's why the group organized this event in Steubenville. Local leaders are pushing state and federal lawmakers to find more money for the bridge. And they're doing it at a time when the Trump administration has been hostile to federal spending on bike infrastructure.
7: It slows it down. It doesn't help, right? It doesn't help. But it's going to happen. This is an inevitable project. There's too much support for it. The question is the timeline.
4: That support comes from Republicans and Democrats alike, says Michael Papraki, the regional transportation planner.
10: It's not just liberals that ride bikes. Ohio is an extremely conservative state, and a lot of them ride bikes. West Virginia is an extremely red state, and believe me, they love to go out and ride their bikes.
4: And leaders on both sides of the political divide want to see bikes riding on a new bridge across the Ohio River. Joel Rose, NPR News, Steubenville, Ohio.
3: 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We'll get the story from New Delhi. Here and Now Anytime delivers the day's important news just in time for your afternoon commute. You can find it wherever you listen. Here and Now is a production of NPR and WBUR. I'm Indira Lakshmanan in Boston.
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1: 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Ticket information for an evening with David Sedaris at davidsedarisontour.com. Good afternoon. You've listened to another great edition of Here and Now. I am Kenneth Lee, newscaster and reporter, here alongside Bob August, our weekend announcer, as we get ready to close out our shift. We just want to thank you guys for continuing to make contributions to our fall fund drive.
2: Yes, and we've got some special gifts for you at the $15 level. 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I'm wearing it right now. 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
1: I'm sitting right next to him in the studio. 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Once again, you've got a 20K goal today and we do have match. 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
3: AI is solving some of the hardest math problems in the world, ones that stumped the best mathematicians for decades. Top minds are sounding a warning.
4: It just killed, bulldozered all the problems I was working on. All the big goals, they are all gone.
5: It's kind of like a show of domination, a show of saying, hey, look, here's our latest toy, and look what it can do.
3: This warning isn't just for theoretical scientists. They're saying it's for everyone, because math isn't just about numbers and variables. It's a creative process. So what happens when there are no more hard problems left to solve?
4: If you strip mine the mathematical landscape, and you strive to systematically solve all these problems that are these lighthouses, then you end up being in the dark.
3: I'm Meghna Chakrabarty. Today on Point, why AI is steamrolling through math and why it matters to us all. Stay with us.
6: Live from NPR News, I'm Lakshmi Singh. Ukrainian President Volodymyr Zelensky tells NPR his generals have told him the U.S. has threatened to cut off intelligence sharing and weapons access, but it has not happened yet. In an interview with NPR's Joanna Kakissis in Kyiv, Zelensky says Ukraine will keep striking Russia's war machine because he says Russian President Vladimir Putin responds to force, not diplomacy. President Trump recently announced that Ukraine and Russia had agreed to a ceasefire in attacks against energy infrastructure. Zelensky tells NPR he found out about that announcement from Trump's Truth Social account, not a phone call from the U.S. leader. The Ukrainian leader also pushed back against Trump's accusation that Ukraine's military actions against Russia are to blame for the record high cost of diesel. He told NPR's Joanna Kakissis the blame rests with the war in Iran, referencing oil disruptions over blockades in the Strait of Hormuz. But Zelensky says that despite the often rocky relationship with President Trump, he still views the U.S. as a reliable partner. The United Nations says more than 200,000 people have been displaced in Yemen from weeks of fighting. NPR's Aya Batraoui has the latest.
7: The UN World Health Organization says suspected cholera cases have tripled in the past 3 weeks in Yemen, coinciding with the rising number of displaced people in overcrowded camps. Doctors Without Borders mission head in Yemen, Ida Helland Hansen, tells NPR most people being treated by the group have been women and children with diseases, malnutrition, and exhaustion.
8: People have had to walk very long distances in extremely hot weather, with burning sand under their feet, limited access to water and food.
7: Fighting flared after Yemen's Houthis, who are backed by Iran, captured western territory from Yemeni government forces, who are backed by Saudi Arabia. Aya Batraoui, NPR News, Dubai.
6: Kimberly Guilfoyle, the U.S. ambassador to Greece, has resigned. NPR's Franco Ordonez reports the announcement of her impending departure was made this morning by the new White House press secretary, Katie Zechariah.
9: President Trump told reporters on Monday that he was not happy with Guilfoyle and that he was considering firing her. Zechariah broke the news that Guilfoyle was asked to step down during her first briefing in front of the White House press corps.
10: We have asked Ambassador Guilfoyle to resign. She has been a wonderful asset to the team, and we wish her well.
9: Guilfoyle is a former top Trump campaign aide and former fiancé of Donald Trump Jr., the president's son. The Wall Street Journal first reported last week that Guilfoyle had asked a donor to pay a $100,000 credit card bill. She allegedly asked him to wire the money to avoid a paper trail. Franco Ordonez, NPR News, The White House.
6: From Washington, this is NPR News.
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3: This is On Point. I'm Meghna Chakrabarty. When ChatGPT first came out in late 2022, math was not its strongest subject. Sure, it could write you a bad poem or draft a boilerplate email, but give it a middle school math problem, and there was a decent chance it would get the answer wrong. In one study from early 2023, researchers asked ChatGPT for the answers to 1,000 algebra word problems. It got 84% of them wrong. Well, 4 years later, everything has changed.
14: 3 summers ago, our models were okay at grade school math. 2 summers ago, they were pretty good at high school math competitions. Last summer, we reached a gold level medal in the most prestigious international math competition.
3: That is OpenAI CEO Sam Altman speaking at the United Nations just last month. He and Anthropic CEO Dario Amodei were briefing the UN Security Council about the accelerating capabilities and risks of artificial intelligence. And both of them pointed to math as evidence of the ever-increasing power of their models.
15: 4 years ago, it could barely write a line of code or solve a high school math problem. Today, it writes most of the code at Anthropic and solves world-famous unsolved math problems.
14: And just a few weeks ago, this summer, one of our models solved one of the Millennium Prize problems, the Navier-Stokes equations. We are not solving math problems for their own sake, but to empower people to discover new knowledge.
15: The trajectory only needs to continue for a tiny period longer, 1 or 2 years, maybe less, to reach what I've called a country of geniuses in the data center.
3: Well, the Navier-Stokes problem is one of the great unsolved problems in mathematics. Or rather, it was. When OpenAI announced its model had solved one of these problems, or the great problem, it was a shocking, transformative moment in both math and in AI. But we should note that the solution that OpenAI has presented is still being evaluated. It turns out that OpenAI, though, was just getting started. Last week, the company released more than 700 mathematical papers claiming new results on hundreds of problems that some of the world's greatest mathematicians have spent decades trying to solve. One of those mathematicians is Hugo Dominil Coppin at the University of Geneva.
4: I see mathematics both as a language for science and a very powerful tool for science, but I also see it as a study of humans themselves. How do they think? How do they abstract? How do they model the world around them?
3: In 2022, Dominil Coppin won the Fields Medal. It's sometimes called the Nobel Prize for Mathematics. He has spent his career pursuing some of the most difficult problems in mathematical physics. And he compares those great unsolved problems to lighthouses in an unexplored landscape.
4: If you are an explorer and you have this huge landscape in front of you, you have to set some goals, some places that you want to discover more than others, some direction that you want to pursue. And that's why I use the idea of the lighthouse, because that's kind of the direction to go home, to go to the places that matter.
3: Well, OpenAI's data dump last week just annihilated all of Dominil Coppin's lighthouses, because the company claims to have found solutions to 16 questions connected directly to his research.
4: It just killed, bulldozered all the problems I was working on. I was already very well aware that now the artificial intelligence frontier models, they are so strong that they can achieve things you cannot achieve. I really sincerely didn't think that it would be so extreme that they all disappear at once.
3: Dominil Coppin is now working to understand how OpenAI arrived at the answers. He still is working teaching students, but right now he has no idea what to research next.
4: We are the day after tomorrow. We need to rethink our way of thinking, because simply all the lighthouses shut down.
3: Well, consider this. OpenAI says its artificial intelligence took just 88 hours to find a solution to the Navier-Stokes equations. They unleashed 10,000 bots and spent an estimated $15 to $20 million just to solve this math problem. But here's where I think it's really important, because this is not just a question of the future professional viability of a tiny handful of the world's most brilliant human mathematicians. There is something profound and deeper at stake. Like Hugo said, math is the science of art and abstraction. It is the art of abstraction. And as such, it is also an expression of human creativity, of the process of thinking and working hard to create new ways of seeing and understanding the world. And in that way, I think it's like art, writing, music making, even trying to think just creatively about how to solve everyday problems in our own lives. So I would argue that what's at stake is what we could potentially lose when AI short-circuits the necessary hard work of all creativity. I mean, what happens when there's no hard problems left to solve? Well, let's turn for answers to Stephen Strogatz. He's a math professor at Cornell University and also a professor for the public understanding of science and mathematics. He hosts the podcast The Joy of Why and is author of the forthcoming book Big Math. Professor Strogatz, welcome to On Point.
16: Hi there, Magna. It's great to be with you. Thanks for having me.
3: Okay, so first of all, give me your take, your reaction when you heard about, I mean, not just one, but several of the so-called most intractable problems of mathematics being slayed by AI models.
16: Oh, I really appreciate the way you opened the show with Hugo Dominil Coppin. I've never met him. I read about what was happening to his life's work, really. I mean, that's the way we should put it. He has these series of problems that took actually great creativity just to propose. You know, we might think the solution is the part where the creativity happens, but your listeners should appreciate that coming up with a good puzzle is actually a very tricky thing. I mean, if a puzzle is too easy, that's not fun, that's not interesting, it's not generative, it doesn't lead anywhere. But if a puzzle is too hard and it's intractable, that's also fruitless. So hitting that sweet spot takes a great deal of taste and artistry, and Ugo is one of the great mathematicians, great human mathematicians, we need to say now. So it's been devastating for the part of math that we refer to as pure math. And I hope we'll get into this distinction between pure and applied, mm-hmm. because, you know, a lot of folks are reacting in public, like when I'm on X or Blue Sky, I see a lot of the public seeming confused, like, don't you want your problem solved? What are you guys complaining about? So I hope we'll get into that, too.
3: Oh, yeah. That's the whole point of this hour, Stephen, so don't worry.
16: Good. Okay.
3: But for folks who aren't familiar with the world of, you know, this highest level of mathematics, can you just give us some facts here? Like the Navier-Stokes problem or equations, what was that? Is that?
16: Sure. Yeah. Well, okay, let's start with Navier and Stokes are scientists from the 1800s, like the middle 1800s. They're interested, or they were interested, in trying to explain things that we see all around us. Imagine you have, you're in your backyard, you see leaves swirling around. That's the flow of air causing a little tornado, a little vortex. So Navier-Stokes equations are all about the flow of air or water or anything else that can flow. It could be blood, could be lava. You know, so there's a lot of things in nature that involve flow. When we have, if we're designing a car and we want it to be optimally streamlined, the engineers could put the car in a wind tunnel, you know, but then you have to actually build the car first. Mm. So nowadays what we do is a much cheaper and, in a way, more efficient thing, which is to put a computer model of the car through the same kind of paces, blow computer wind over a computer car by solving the Navier-Stokes equations in the computer. And then you can change the design of the car very quickly to see, you know, if you want to make some adjustments. Same thing with airplane design or ship design, or if I'm I'm an interior architect and I want to think about a ventilation system in a room. You have to think about it. So Navier-Stokes equations are all about airflow and water flow would be the short answer.
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18: 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During our fall fun drive, I'm education reporter James Farrell here in the studio with Shanaz Barakat from our membership department, here to tell you a little bit about this time of year when we are asking for your help, our community support, so that you can continue to hear the great programming that we carry here at WFAE. 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
18: Yeah, and like Shana said, this is a new time for us without federal funding. 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these kinds of in-depth conversations about local issues and things that are going on in our community here, right here in Charlotte, and following up on the reporting that's happening in our newsroom 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And Shanaz is wearing one right now, and they're all over our newsroom here. 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
3: You're back with On Point. I'm Meghna Chakrabarty. Okay, so Stephen Sturgatz, tell me about the millennium, is a word I can actually say, believe it or not, but the millennium problem aspect of the Navier-Stokes equations.
16: Sure. Yeah. So this is when we enter the realm of pure math as opposed to applied math. Mm-hmm. So with applied, that's where we're talking about real blood or real water or real flow of air. But when mathematicians think about the Navier-Stokes equations, these very idealized, pristine description of, I mean, I don't want to say it's real water anymore because it leaves out a lot. For instance, the main thing it leaves out is that we know real water is made of water molecules,
3: yeah,
16: H2O molecules. Well, the Navier-Stokes equations pretend that's not true. Not because they never took a science class, you know, I mean, it's more like if you want to analyze the flow of something made up of gazillions of molecules, that turns out to be extremely difficult, and it's easier, believe it or not, if you imagine it's made of infinitely many rather than trillions.
3: Okay.
16: You might think infinity is harder than trillions, but actually infinity is easier because we get to use calculus.
3: I was going
16: to
3: say, I'm seeing limits here now in my head
16: there
3: all of a sudden.
16: There you go. That's why we put you through all that stuff. The stuff about limits and infinity and infinite sums and integrals and derivatives for your listeners, whoever were in a calculus class, it's because infinity is your friend in math. If you can harness the power of infinity by, let's say, taking an idealized picture of water and imagine breaking it into smaller and smaller bits, and you go all the way down to the limit, like there's no such thing as atoms or molecules in idealized water.
3: Yeah.
16: It can be arbitrarily finely cut up. That lets you do calculus on it. And in fact, the Navier-Stokes equations are calculus equations of a type called differential equations.
3: Mm-hmm.
16: Okay, so one thing we know is that the Navier-Stokes equations can't work once you get down to the molecular scale. We know that they'll break down there. But what the Millennium Problem is about is, in math, we often like to do wishful thinking. We say, look, that we know that they're going to screw up at the atomic scale or at the molecular scale, but still, the Navier-Stokes equations give us so much information across many scales of interest. I mean, we as people are not molecular scale either. They describe what's happening in our lives very well. Mm-hmm. So we want to understand their mathematical properties better. And here's where we get to what the question was. The question was, do these equations have anything else fundamentally wrong with them besides this lack of atomic aspect?
19: Hmm.
16: And in particular, if we let them evolve, that is, we solve them, we let them predict what the flow of our hypothetical air or water will be, could they ever suddenly produce what's called a singularity? Meaning some place where the flow becomes infinitely fast or infinitely spinny, like it could spin in an infinitely strong tornado. Could that ever happen in the math, not in the real world? Could that happen in the math? And if it could, that would be considered a serious pathology of the equations. And we just didn't know because of this aspect that I mentioned it. Yeah. We can't break the equations into parts to analyze them. We just didn't know. And so now we do know, thanks to the work of OpenAI's 10,000 agents. They showed what was actually, to some people, surprising, though I think most mathematicians would have thought this was the way it would go, that in fact the Navier-Stokes equations do have this pathology in them.
19: I have to say, I love how mathematicians talk about problems. This pathology in the equation.
16: Well,
19: but this is actually, this is a great way to return to what I think is the sort of fundamental challenge before us as AI solves more and more hard problems, and not just in mathematics. So Stephen, that's what I'd like to really dive in deep on with you. And I want to just note to everybody that we did reach out to OpenAI and to Anthropic to get, you know, someone to come on or comment from them about various questions that we have. They did not respond. But on the other hand, Sebastian Bubeck, who is a researcher at OpenAI, and he led a lot of the company's work around math involvement, he has talked on an episode of OpenAI's own podcast in April of this year.
20: The nice thing about mathematics is that the questions are very clear, non-ambiguous. You know, everybody agrees on what the question is asking. So that's point number one. Point number two, you can verify the answer. So once the model can give an answer, everybody will agree, was it correct or was it not correct? Mathematics was just the perfect benchmark to see the model making progress during the last 4 years.
19: By the way, we reached out to Sebastian Bubeck personally, and as I said, also OpenAI as an organization did not hear back. Interesting that he says, oh, math is actually a great benchmark to see how good the models are getting. Well, in the process of making that measurement, which works for OpenAI, something else is getting lost. Francis Hsu is a math professor at Harvey Mudd College in California and a former president of the Mathematics Association of America. He says math is more than just those numbers, equations, and variables. It is also a set of virtues.
21: It's a set of character qualities, habits of mind, dispositions that enable you to live in the world with joy and wonder and awe and responsibility. If we lose sight of that, then of course people are going to have this idea that math is just calculation. And I don't want people to think of math that way, right? Math is more than that. Math is understanding. That's the whole reason anybody's ever been involved in the mathematical pursuits, to try to deeply understand things. And we can't cede that to AI.
19: So Professor Strogatz, when you mentioned calculus as, you know, one of the things at the heart of the Navier-Stokes equation, that got me thinking too, if you don't mind, I'll bring in Sir Isaac Newton into this. I think it's like he's a perfect example of how when mathematicians find themselves at the limit of their understanding, something fundamental, creative, like purely human and creative, happens to create new sets of equations or even entirely new forms of mathematics to help solve the problems that they're asking. And that's essentially what happened, I think, with Newton, right? And so can I ask you to describe, if this is even possible, sort of what the creative process is for mathematicians when they're sort of grappling with a problem or even what question to ask?
16: Great. I love it. Yeah. I mean, excuse me, I have so many reactions to the clips that you just played, but let's go with Isaac Newton. You can't do better than Isaac Newton. So just to remind people of a little bit of the history that, you know, people had been looking at the planets forever. They're the wandering stars, they used to be called. If you look, if you're a person in a society where there's no artificial light, you're out at night, it's dark, it's magnificent, you're looking at the sky, you see the stars, you learn about constellations, but then you see these odd wandering stars that are not in the same place every night relative to the other stars. They wander. They actually move across the sky as the seasons change. This is what we call the planets, Venus and all the rest of them. And forever, people wanted to understand what are the patterns of planetary motion. Now, Johannes Kepler, before Newton, figured out that there you could actually see mathematical patterns in the motions of the planets. And he wrote down three of these famous Kepler's laws. But what was so sort of spooky is that math appeared to be governing the motions of the heavens, but he couldn't explain why. Kepler was actually a very religious person. He was training to be a minister, but he turned out to become an astronomer and a mathematician instead. Excuse me. And he had no explanation for the why did the planets move in ellipses around the sun? Why did all the planets have the sun as a focus of the ellipse, a certain special point in the ellipse? Excuse me. So Kepler had some idea that the sun was special and that there must be some kind of mysterious thing emanating from the sun that was holding the planets, but he didn't know what it was. Now, fast forward a few decades and you get Isaac Newton, who says he imagines that there's some kind of force. Today, of course, we would think of it as the force of gravity, and people were aware of gravity. They knew things fell on the Earth, but it didn't occur to them that the same force might be holding all the planets to the sun. It's an invisible force.
19: Yeah.
16: Anyway, Newton wrote down math to describe that force and the motion of the planets, and he could predict everything that Kepler saw. So we consider this a triumph of human understanding, that with calculus, he could actually derive everything Kepler saw from logic, which was a really uncanny thing. It's like nature knows the same logic as this primate species that we happen to be.
19: But it took use the word imagine.
16: He
19: right?
16: did imagine.
19: It took a leap of imagination, right? Because there's a huge, huge bridge that Newton crosses mentally when he says, well, there's a force that's holding all of these planets together, right?
16: I mean, let's just think about that. In case people are so like brainwashed that, oh, it's just the force of gravity. Think of how weird that is. In fact, Newton himself commented very much not only how weird, but in fact how wrong it was. Because it's not like there's a rubber band connecting Jupiter to the sun. It's not like, you know what I mean? This is an invisible thing, and Newton in his theory said the sun pulls on Jupiter instantaneously. And Newton knew that didn't make sense, because how are you going to get from the sun, whatever it is that's pulling, how does it reach from the sun all the way out to Jupiter or the Earth? Mm-hmm. Instantly, he thought that wasn't right, but he said, and this is such a brave thing that scientists and mathematicians do all the time. He said, let's just pretend it's instantaneous. What do I derive using logic from that assumption? And he could actually derive all of Kepler's principles.
19: Okay, so I have accidentally happened upon what I think is a really great example with Newton. So let's stick with him for a little bit longer.
16: Okay.
19: What else can you point to that emerge in terms of, you know, our broader scientific understanding about the natural world from Newton's leap of imagination regarding there's a force?
16: Well,
19: what else did we learn?
16: Everyone of my age, maybe not young people like you, but, you know, look, we got to the moon and back. I mean, that was a very heroic thing, and it was all based on Newtonian physics. But, you know, along the way, in case people are thinking, well, okay, was it really worth going to the moon? Let me just mention that in trying to do something hard, because, I mean, this actually bears on our broad discussion here today. In trying to do something hard, the engineers at the NASA Instrumentation Lab had to invent an onboard computer that could sit in the lunar module that could guide, you know, Neil Armstrong and Buzz Aldrin down to the surface of the moon safely. And this was at a time when computers would occupy an entire room.
19: Yeah.
16: They had to make a computer that could fit in a suitcase. In other words, they invented the personal computer long before Steve Jobs and Steve Wozniak, because they had to solve this hard problem of getting someone to the moon safely and back. So I'm just saying that when you try to do something hard using Newtonian physics and engineering and courage and daring and aviation, all of that, you might have a spin-off like the personal computer.
19: Yeah, yeah. In fact, I mean, I would say that not just in math and science, but in everything that people do, right? When they have to try hard, there are always spin-offs. I mean, that's why we have the aphorism about, you know, it's about the journey, not the destination. Because, and I mean, returning back to science, or actually not any discipline, as people share the struggles they had in that journey, right? In science and math, it's paper publication. In art, it's, you know, talking about your artistic process or showing versions of a project that didn't exactly work. In writing, it's draft after draft after draft. When they share the struggles, I would say very often, those struggles actually inspire other people who go down a different path and continue, mm-hmm. You know, the expansion of human understanding.
16: True. And the false starts are often very enlightening. We learn a lot from our mistakes as well as our successes. So I like that you're putting an emphasis on trial and error.
19: Yeah. I mean, that's just one aspect of how human creativity works. But can you hypothesize with me for a second, Stephen? And you can tell me this is an utterly ridiculous question to even ask, but I'm into doing those kind of questions.
16: Let's do it.
19: What if in the 18th century, Sir Isaac Newton could just plug in a question into a computer and be like, why is it that these planets rotate around in the sky in this really predictable way? What do you think we would have lost?
16: That's great that we're going there, because this is such a rich question. Let's see how much we can get through. Understanding, number one, you know, if you just had answers without understanding, you would lose so much power to do things that really have benefited humanity and society. It's difficult to even begin talking about this because there are so many, but let's take Newton's great successor, Albert Einstein. You know, so he was very profoundly moved by the harmony of nature, by the mathematical structure of the laws of the universe and all that. But in thinking about how to improve Newton's theory of gravity, he gave us a theory that now lets us have these GPS gadgets in our car or in our phone. You know, so what I'm trying to say is that by pursuing understanding for its own sake, you have spin-offs that have really just improved our daily lives. That I would call the instrumental value of understanding. If you just had answers, you don't get the instrumental value of understanding. The second thing is that understanding feels good. Like, there's an experiential value of understanding in that anyone who does puzzles knows it's fun to have the aha moment, the eureka moment. And you could say, well, who cares if it's fun? That's kind of frivolous. Well, I sort of think it's one aspect of what makes life worth living, that joy is actually useful. What else are you going to do while you're here? Wouldn't it be nice to be happy? So that's number two. I mean, I could give you more, but let me pause and see if you want to jump in with something.
19: Oh, all I was going to say is you're speaking to my soul right now, Stephen. I'm the coach of my son's Lego robotics team, and he and I have spent the past 3 days absolutely struggling over a particular design that he wants to do for a lever arm.
16: Yes.
19: And there has been a lot of struggle. There's been moments of outright rage between the two of us.
16: Rage, good. But that's a human emotion.
19: But we have made multiple breakthroughs in terms of, as you said earlier, every design that he's tried that hasn't worked, that has allowed us to figure out, okay, well, it doesn't work for these, well, basic, you know, laws of physics. So, but how do we modify that? And then I think yesterday we might have had something of a breakthrough. Can't say for sure yet, but it was a thrill.
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18: 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I'm education reporter James Farrell, and I'm here in the studio with Shanaz Barakat, my colleague from the membership department. And Shanaz, I think we have some people to thank.
13: We do. We have Russell from Charlotte. We want to thank Russell. Thank you, Monica from Denver, Patricia from Charlotte, Jeannie and Tom from Charlotte. We appreciate you getting on board. We have Irene from Concord. 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
18: That's right. 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
1: You're back with On Point. I'm Meghna Chakrabarty, and today we are talking about the recent fact that OpenAI and Anthropic have used their models to solve what were considered some of the hardest to solve problems in mathematics, problems that the world's brightest mathematical minds had been working on for decades and not making as much progress as they would like until OpenAI came around, spent 88 hours throwing 10,000 agents at a problem and solved it. So the bigger question here, though, is beyond mathematics. It is, what happens when AI is so good at solving hard problems that for human beings, there aren't very many hard problems left to solve? Stephen Strogatz joins us today. He's a professor for the public understanding of science and math at Cornell University, co-host of the podcast The Joy of Why, and author of the forthcoming book, Big Math. Stephen, as I mentioned earlier, we did reach out to OpenAI. They didn't get back to us, but we'll hear from one of their researchers again in just a second. But I want to turn back to Francis Hsu, the math professor at Harvey Mudd College. And what he doesn't like, of the many things, is the way that OpenAI released all of their findings basically at once and with minimal collaboration with other mathematicians.
2: It's kind of like a show of domination. It's like a show of saying, hey, look, here's our latest toy, this unreleased model that nobody has access to, and look what it can do. But it's not thinking about the impact or effect that this might have on the development of mathematics or the development of mathematicians.
1: As I mentioned earlier, we reached out to OpenAI. They did not respond to our request for comment. But in an episode of their podcast earlier this year, back in April, researcher Sebastian Bubeck said, well, all this worry about solving problems is actually misplaced. There's something else more important that motivates him.
3: We're not solving problems to write papers, to say that we can write, 10 times more papers than our neighbor. That's not the point. You can do competitive chess if that's your kind of deal. We're trying to really understand deeper things. And why are we trying to understand deeper things? Because we want to have better control over our environment. We want to be able to cure diseases. We want to be able to build things, better, faster, more robust, more solid, all of those things.
1: Stephen, if I understand correctly, I mean, do you know some of the mathematicians working either at OpenAI or sort of in the AI world? And if you do, how are they thinking about the work they're doing?
4: Well, I do know some of them. In fact, I spoke to Sebastian just the other day before they dropped the bomb of those 300-plus problems and 700-plus manuscripts. And I don't know him personally. Mm-hmm. I have not met him. But I want to sort of complicate the story, the narrative that we're telling here,
1: yeah,
4: because I think there is another side to this, and I want to be fair about it, which is that, first of all, okay, I could be wrong, but my impression is that he is like a lot of the people I know. He loves math too, Sebastian, and his colleagues really are sincere, I think, when they say they care about the young people. That mm-hmm. is, they're not trying to destroy a generation of like sort of the next version of your son who want to go into a career in STEM, science, technology, engineering, and math. They, in fact, think they're giving the world fantastically powerful new tools, and we can approach harder problems with them. And why the negativity? Let's get excited. There's so much we can do. So just to complicate it a little further, we've been talking so far in our discussion about the importance of human understanding, but there's an eerie thing that I want your listeners to take seriously, which is that AI can give us a new route to power without human understanding that has to be taken seriously. And if I could, I just want to tell you a little story about that. Can I spend a minute?
1: Please.
4: Okay. It's a story that I heard while working on the book that you kindly mentioned that I'm working on with my co-author Alex Townsend, in which we interviewed a woman named Regina Barzilai, who at age, well, let's see, I think

0: She would have been 40, 41. She had her first mammogram, and she went in every year. It was at the time the American Cancer Society said you should get annual mammograms starting at 40, and she did. She had no risk factors that she knew of and no family history of breast cancer, so she was just going in the way you're supposed to. And on her third mammogram, bad news was given to her that they could see clear evidence of what seemed to be breast cancer. And she went through a real ordeal over the next, well, this was in April of 2014 that she heard the bad news. She had two lumpectomies. She went through chemotherapy. All her hair fell out, she told me. She went through radiation treatment. Yeah. It was, you know, terrible, right. Obviously terrible. Right. She is alive, okay? Let me just not... the good news is she's alive and she's still talking to us. But at the time... You know, she was a recent immigrant to the U.S. She had no family nearby. She had gotten divorced recently. She had a little 7-year-old son. So you'll be able to relate to this story. Yeah. I mean, I'm sure all your listeners can, too. And she was really scared and said, if something happens to me, what's going to happen to my son? Okay, so it happens that this person, Regina Barzilai, is a very brilliant computer scientist who works on machine learning and AI. And she talked to the doctors at the place where she was being treated. In fact, in your place. Are you in Boston?
1: Yes, we're located in one of the medical meccas of the United
0: States. Well, she is a computer science professor at MIT, and she was being treated at Mass General Hospital, one of the world's best hospitals. And she said to the doctors there, I could actually help you with your data. I know I can do data science for you. Do you know what my odds are for a woman with my diagnosis? What's going to happen to me? And they said, well, we don't really know.
1: I was going to say, that's a hard question for a doctor to answer.
0: Yeah, well, they don't really know.
1: They don't want to answer it either. But
0: sure.
1: Yeah.
0: Okay, it's a tough question. Fair enough. But she said, well, could I get a team? She wondered, because sometimes cancers can be slow growing. Is it possible that there was something on her mammogram, in the first mammogram, and maybe it could have been caught earlier, and the treatment would have had better chance of, you know, you get the idea.
1: Yeah,
0: it's always better to catch it earlier. Okay. So anyway, with a team of radiologists and other computer scientists, she used AI to look at about 250,000 screening mammograms that had been collected of women where we knew the outcomes of, did they get cancer a year later after that mammogram, or 2 years or 3 years? They have now developed the state of the art, I would say the world's best breast cancer risk prediction system using AI. And here's the part, so that's the setup to the story. Now here's the interesting part, I think. I mean, that, of course, it's fantastic they have created this. But when I asked her, do you understand what it's seeing when it makes a prediction? And she said, no. It can't tell us, and we don't know. And I said, doesn't that worry you? Because I've been brought up that understanding is critical. You don't understand why it's making the prediction it is. And she said this thing that I can't get out of my head, which is, why would I limit the model to what humans can understand?
1: Okay.
0: Think about that. And we do this all the time. We have, if anyone has used Google Translate, you know how valuable that is, how it can give you one language into another very fast, very idiomatic. That uses AI. That was based on machine learning. And if you ask it or the engineers who helped make it, what has it taught us about linguistics? The answer is nothing.
1: Mm-hmm.
0: It just works.
1: Mm-hmm.
0: We don't know why it works, but it works. So I want to make the point that we're entering an era where understanding can legitimately be discussed. Is it as valuable as it used to be? It used to be a human route to power, but can we get to progress without it?
1: Well,
0: and if so, what do we lose?
1: I think that, so this is such a great question. And I think that I completely see Regina's point of view here, right? Because is it necessary to understand the intricacy of how the model works if it's providing life-saving information? Possibly not, right? If you're in the world of practicality, I would say no. We just want more people to survive cancer.
0: Yes, that's right.
1: But on the other hand, I would ask her in return. Maybe I will. We'll call her up.
0: You should talk to her. She's fantastic.
1: But I would ask her in return, No, for we don't necessarily have to understand. If the goal is to cure more cancers, we don't have to understand exactly how the model works. But if the goal is also to be able to know what to do when the model makes a mistake, maybe we should understand how it's working. Or if the goal is to be sure that the model is ethically applied, maybe we should understand how it's working. It becomes more a problem of humanity and less of of predictability. Do you see what I'm saying?
0: I totally do, and this is why it's such a pleasure to be on your show, because you see everything. I mean, sorry. No,
1: yes.
0: Really, you see this is like when people are on the internet looking at the discussion happening about math and AI right now, it's so shallow. So please, people, listen to On Point, because this is where we go deep. No, this is really not an easy discussion. So let me add one layer of complication to this that I hope will be reassuring, which is if you ask Regina, hold on now, you don't understand how the thing works. How are you being responsible? She's, of course, a very meticulous scientist,
1: yeah.
0: And they have done tons of statistical validation. They've tested it in countries all over the world, women of different races, different nationalities, everything you could think of. So there's a lot of statistical evidence that it works. That's not the same as understanding. But this is the standard in medicine, where medicine is much more difficult than math. Math, like Sebastian said in your clip, math is easy compared to medicine because in math, we know the right or wrong answer. It can be verified. In medicine, it's way harder. And so people like at the FDA, think about how FDA's standard works. They say a drug has to be shown to be safe and effective. We do not need to understand its mechanism of action.
1: Yes.
0: That's not required. Okay? So doctors are used to this. They have to save lives and do it fast. They don't have time like mathematicians, where we're looking at books from 100 years ago. We take our time. You know, it's a high stake.
1: Yeah.
0: So this is the question, like you raised, in these high stakes settings. Now, you raised the fantastic point about trust. How do I trust something I don't understand when the stakes are high? Like in medicine, what about finance? What about when everyone has AI advisors making stock decisions for
1: right.
0: them, but you don't know why? Are you going to trust that?
1: I think, and this is where Regina's right in asking, well, should we limit the models based on the limits of human understanding? No, but these models are also working in a world for people. And so what we have to do is find a way to maybe expand human understanding to get closer to what the models can do. Now, I don't know how we even begin to do that. But the other argument maybe in favor of AI has to do with, well, that's that latter part I talked about expanding the limits of human understanding. I mean, you heard Bubeck say this earlier, with AI solving really hard problems, well, that just opens up more possible questions for us to ask to
0: sure.
1: solve. I mean, that seems to be a compelling argument in favor of,
0: yes, it
1: of
0: is.
1: AI.
0: Well, that's why we have to open this. We have to approach these questions in good faith and be rational and try to be as calm as we can be, but also be very sensitive to the dangers here. I mean, this is a really precarious, high-stakes thing that we're doing a big experiment with our whole world, with all of human life and the life of the planet. So we want to get this right. All of us, you know, whether we call ourselves techno-optimists or even doomers, we better get this right. And these are very difficult questions that are being raised, and we should stop calling each other names and try to really think about this and be calm and figure it out.
1: You know, also I wonder, I don't think we're at the point, Stephen, or correct me if I'm wrong, where I think we're in real trouble when it's the AI itself that's asking a new level of questions that that people haven't come up with.
0: That's a good point. Right. Let's be real about what's happening right now and what's not happening. Like in the math that we've been talking about earlier in this show, yes, the AIs are now superhuman at problem solving. They are subhuman at asking good questions. They are subhuman at taste. They don't know what's interesting. If you read their papers that they write in their attempts to solve these problems, they are absolutely abysmal explainers. However, they're interactive. So like if I ask my $20 a month subscription of ChatGPT to explain what the internal model figured out, that thing can talk to me really well.
2: 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I'm education reporter James Farrell, and I'm here in the studio with Shanaz Barakat, my colleague from the membership department here at WFAE. 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
3: And we want to give a huge shout out to Cynthia from Hickory, who donated and took advantage of that double your donation right now. 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
2: That's right. We were just playing with this fidget spinner in here, and it's really cool. 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You can be like Cynthia, who says she can't live without WFAE. I know I feel the same way. When I first moved to this community 2 years ago, I relied on WFAE to learn about what was going on in the community. And I think one of the great things that public radio offers is the opportunity to hear everything from local reporting about schools, about city council, about local issues that matter to this community here in Charlotte. 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
6: Welcome to NewsHour. It's live from the BBC World Service in London. I'm Tim Franks. The boss of one of Britain's security agencies says he's concerned that AI could help terrorists create biological weapons. One American analyst tells us this has to be an international priority.
7: Action needs to be taken before there's an event. And the current data suggests that an event could happen in the short term. A bioweapons attack could have the potential to spread around the world.
6: Also, President Trump fires his ambassador to Greece. 11 crew are missing after a suspected Russian drone attack off the Bulgarian coast. And we remember the Breaking Bad actor RJ Mitty through the casting director who spotted him as a kid.
8: He was walking into a situation of incredibly experienced actors. He was pretty raw, but as is the case when someone has talent, he just got better and better and better with every episode.
6: All that after the news.
9: BBC News with Moira Alderson. The White House has asked the US ambassador to Greece, Kimberly Guilfoyle, to resign following a string of damaging reports. She's denied accusations of misconduct. Miss Guilfoyle is a former host on Fox News who was once engaged to the president's son, Donald Jr. Here's Bernd de Boosman in Washington.
10: She's been facing mounting scrutiny over a series of reports, mostly in the Wall Street Journal, which alleged what can best be described as improper behavior during her tenure as ambassador in Athens. It was alleged that she had asked a Trump donor to pay a very sizable credit card bill of about $100,000 in exchange for access to the administration. In another report, it was alleged that she had essentially threatened a Greek official at an official function.
9: In response to her sacking, Ms. Guilfoyle said it was the honor of her lifetime to serve the U.S. The prestigious American university, Cornell, has suspended parties at fraternity houses on campus for the rest of the academic year in response to a former student's gang rape allegations. It's one of a series of new safety measures. The alleged gang rape of a woman by seven men at a fraternity house 2 years ago caused national outrage. Here's Neda Taufik.
11: It is a rather remote location, and so when I was there after the fallout from all of this, students spoke about how those fraternity parties were a key part of the way they socialized because there aren't that many other options around Ithaca where Cornell is located. We know that Cornell has really struggled to manage this crisis. Students are angry. They have been protesting. Even faculty have asked for a vote of no confidence against the administration. And so this is just the latest measure.
9: A new report by the English football regulator has warned that many professional clubs are living on the edge of financial disaster. The watchdog says 94% of English clubs are loss-making, leaving them dangerously exposed. It says they face a cocktail of rising debt and an over-reliance on funding from wealthy owners. The regulator's chairman, David Cogan, says the findings should serve as a wake-up call.
12: We have $9 billion a year coming into English football, extraordinary amount of money, both from media rights but also from commercial revenue. Yet at the same time, football is riven with debt and it's riven with risk. And the further you go down the pyramid with 116 clubs, the more those risks increase.
9: Britain's intelligence agency, MI5, has warned that far-right terrorism represents a growing threat and that young people in particular have made plans to attack mosques and venues related to immigration. The agency's head, Ken McCallum, outlined the various challenges to national and global security in his annual speech. He said artificial intelligence was already being used by terrorists. World News from the BBC.
2: 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I'm education reporter James Farrell, and I'm here in the studio with Shanaz Barakat from our membership department. And we are here to remind you about our fall fund drive as we head into the BBC News Hour here in this 3 o'clock hour. 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
6: Hello and welcome to NewsHour. It's coming to you live from the BBC World Service studios in central London. I'm Tim Franks. Ken McCullum is a powerful man you don't see a lot of. In fact, only once a year does the boss of Britain's domestic security agency, MI5, deliver a speech to selected journalists in London. It's essentially a state of the threats update. And today the message was quite stark and potentially quite startling. I'm not talking about his news that MI5 is having to devote more resources to countering state threats than during the Cold War, or than since the Cold War, rather, with Russia labelled aggressor number one. Rather, his concern that terrorists have already started to seek to exploit artificial intelligence, and specifically that, as he put it, low-sophisticated bad actors could try to use AI to create biological weapons. He expanded on the theme in an interview after his speech.
13: So there's a series of issues where those who are already trying to present threats to the UK might seek to use AI to make those threats a bit sharper. And our job, therefore, is to stay ahead of those adversaries and make sure that we are using AI to enhance our security rather than allow it to be undermined. In the particular case of bioweapons, I was very clear in my speech today that this is a potential risk rather than something that we are already seeing manifesting. So it needs sober work now to prepare for the possibility that either AI could enable dangerous knowledge, for example, around bioweapons, to reach people who mean us harm in a way that they've found hard to access until now, and or there is also potential for AI to be used to generate new pathogens in the first place. Clearly, that's something none of us would want to be happening, and so that's why we in MI5, working with our many partners, are putting in place the groundwork now to mitigate against these potential risks in the future.
6: Ken McCullum, the head of MI5. Nikki Turan is a specialist on AI bioweapons with the US-based think tank the Nuclear Threat Initiative. How concerned does she think we should be?
14: I do think it is something that action needs to be taken before there is an event. And the current data suggests that an event could happen in the short term. Unlike something like a cyber attack, which could be based in just one country, bioweapons attack could have the potential to spread around the world.
6: So action before the threat emerges. I mean, artificial intelligence could be used in what way to create a bioweapon? Is it about tweaking an existing pathogen or inventing a brand new one?
14: AI could be used to both tweak an existing pathogen and help invent a brand new one. AI can be helpful in the design phase of coming up with the idea of what to do and the instructions for how to do it, and then also with helping walk people through exactly what to do to make such a bioweapon.
6: So AI can provide us sort of the intelligence to say these are the steps, I presume also. I mean, in contrast to a malign actor wanting to cause a terrible damage through, for example, a nuclear weapon, which needs fissile material and, in many cases, an intercontinental ballistic missile. I mean, this is something presumably
15: conceivably, artificial intelligence could lead people through the steps with gear that they could set up in their basement.
14: Correct. And it depends on exactly what someone wanted to do and the scale of harm. But biology is much easier to get access to than, as your example of nuclear material. One important hole right now is that a person can order DNA from companies and get it shipped to them. And there are not currently laws in the UK requiring people to check what is being sent to who, only recommendations.
15: And why is that? I mean, at the risk, I obviously don't want to suggest that you're giving people a step-by-step guide to how they can nefariously use DNA to create a bioweapon, but tell me what the link is between being able to order a DNA sequence and, you know, potentially using it for terrible purposes.
14: There's something called reverse genetics, where scientists have been able to use the DNA for viruses, just the DNA, just the information printed into the physical molecule, and jumpstart that in cells in order to create the actual virus itself. So you can go from just the information on a computer, print it out into DNA, and then through certain scientific techniques, make real replicating virus.
15: I've got you. When you say print it out, I mean, in other words, this is essentially using a 3D printer to try and create biological matter.
14: Basically, yep, built in together with chemicals.
15: Right. I mean, just last month, Anthropic said that it had identified and disrupted attempts to use its AI model for, as it put it, malicious activity which could support the development of biological weapons. What are the signals that you're picking up as to how far the big AI developers are on the case?
14: It seems that Anthropic and OpenAI, they pay a lot of attention to what the people are using their tools for. And they can do this because they are closed models, that they're able to monitor usage and report concerning incidents, as Anthropic did in that report. However, one concern here is that there are also open source models where no one is watching what's going on. These models tend to be about 6 months behind the frontier labs and present much larger risks, especially because no one's putting in those refusals, or if they do, they can be trained out. And no one's really doing this kind of investigations on who's asking what questions, as the models can be run away from spying eyes.
15: Nikki, you've set out a rather terrifying case for the prosecution. You started the interview by saying, you know, action needs to be taken before the threat emerges. What action do you think could be taken or needs to be taken right now?
14: There definitely needs to be a lot of layers of activity going on to prevent misuse. So some of that is on these biological AI tools and large language models, making sure that there is oversight and safeguards. Then we need interventions at the digital to physical interface. So like I mentioned, DNA synthesis screening, making sure that whatever DNA someone is ordering isn't for a pathogen and you know who you're sending it to. And then after that, we also need to make sure that if an incident does arise, we're monitoring for it, looking for signatures of rapidly replicating DNA or RNA. So something that would say, hey, there's a new pathogen going around. And then ways of actually stopping an outbreak, whether that be novel medical countermeasures or even just supplies of respirators. We did a great job at figuring out that a lot of pathogens were waterborne and making clean water come to everyone's homes. And so we need to do the same for clean air as well.
15: Mm. And it sounds as if, I mean, this is the sort of thing that really is only going to work at an international level, at a global level.
14: Yeah, because pathogens can spread globally and exponentially. A problem anywhere is a problem everywhere. However, reducing risk anywhere and at any level reduces the risk everywhere. So even if no solution is perfect, it's better to get a lot of partial solutions than to throw up our hands and give up.
15: Well, I hear what you're saying, but it doesn't sound as if this is getting a huge amount of play in terms of when you sort of think about how governments are talking about their priorities. One doesn't often hear about this stuff.
14: Yeah, I agree. It is a threat that isn't paid attention to enough. And as the field is rapidly advancing and capabilities are getting to more people, the governments are not able to act as quickly as I would like them to. And they need to think that they should act before they actually act, because it is important that folks actually work on it.
15: And that was Nikki Turan, specialist on AI bioweapons with the US-based think tank, the Nuclear Threat Initiative. 11 sailors are missing after a cargo ship was sunk by a drone off Bulgaria's Black Sea coast. Moscow had previously warned that it's been targeting ships allegedly delivering military supplies to Ukraine. The EU has accused Moscow of opening another front of escalation in its war with Kiev, as five merchant vessels have been hit. In the past week, Bulgaria's Prime Minister, Roman Radev, summoned the Russian ambassador over the latest incident. Kirill Petkov is a former Prime Minister of Bulgaria and now a member of the opposition. What does he make of the attacks?
16: I'm very, very upset at the fact that they're doing this. And I think the response from our government has been too soft. Yeah.
15: The Prime Minister, Roman Radev, did use the word unacceptable. And I guess the other thing is that, I mean, right now, yes, clearly suspicions are going to be directed towards Moscow, but from what I understand, there is no direct proof right now.
16: We can play both sides to such an argument. One side is to say, yeah, we didn't find a piece of drone that says made in Russia. But on the other side, when you looked at a Ukrainian-owned ship carrying Ukrainian sailors being attacked, that was off 3 miles, as I said, from the territorial waters. And last few days, there was a ship that was carrying Ukrainian grain again being attacked. It's pretty obvious in my mind that the attack is made from Russia. There is no doubt that anybody else would attack Ukrainian ships carrying grains.
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2: 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I'm education reporter James Farrell, and I'm here in the studio with Shanaz Barakat from our membership team. And again, we're just asking for your support. And Shanaz, I think we have a couple people to thank here.
3: We do. We have Bill and Kimberly from Harrisburg, and then we have Sherry from Cornelius. 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
2: 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And that public is more important now than ever. Again, you've been hearing it a lot here because it's important. We've lost federal funding. We're in year two without it. That means we have to adapt to a new normal, a new model that is entirely community supported. So if you want to be part of that model, if you want to help our journalism continue to be strong here and hold people accountable and cover the school board meetings that I go to or the city council meetings or, you know, covering immigration and other issues that you've come to listen to here on the program, all of that is only made possible with your support. 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It's a good time to do it. And also get a fidget spinner if you come in at $15 a month. And thanks for your support.
15: You're with the BBC World Service, and I'm Tim Franks, live from London with NewsHour. And Donald Trump has asked today one of his higher-profile ambassadors to resign, which she then swiftly did. Kimberly Guilfoyle was the US envoy to Greece, previously engaged Donald Trump Jr. before the couple split in December 2024. Guilfoyle was one of the president's first ambassadorial appointments of his second term. There'd been a string of damaging reports about her in recent weeks. I'm joined now by Daniel Lipman, White House and Washington reporter for Politico. Daniel, what was it that sent the president over the edge on her?
17: So the president doesn't like when people make money off of him and profit off his name. And so there was a highly critical Wall Street Journal story which revealed that a former Republican congressional candidate had been asked by Guilfoyle to wire $100,000 to pay her American Express bill. And he believed that it was in exchange for official help getting stuff he needed from the Trump administration. And so that and she put that all in Signal messages. And so that was the straw that broke the camel's back here.
15: Right. Which he then appeared to share with The Wall Street Journal.
17: Yeah. And then she has disputed the authenticity of these messages. But the White House apparently has confirmed them. And the man now has been doing TV interviews. And so it's just it's a look that Trump and Vance were not happy with, even though they ironically their own kids, Trump's kids, have made a lot of money in terms of investing in companies that do business with the Trump administration.
15: Right. I mean, she has said in her sort of valedictory tweet, these allegations are false and I intend to vigorously defend my name, my reputation, and my integrity. Was it just, do you think, about these allegations of corruption, or were there, I mean, there are other reports about some of the extraordinarily strong language she used with members of the Greek government as well?
17: That was, I don't think the Trump administration cared that much about that piece. They like to tell foreign governments they don't hold back. But there was another story where she was bringing a private business executive to numerous meetings with European officials, and some of them mistook the guy for her chief of staff or her aide. But this was a man who was trying to get some business deals with those governments. And I think that was not helpful to her cause. And she was also someone who seemed to really revel in the ceremonial aspects of the job, as she defined it, going to fashion shows and kind of living it up.
15: Right. I mean, the very fact that she has now gone, I guess it will be a new story of sorts in the United States, given that there has been a lot of controversy over, you know, this being an administration which has not been shy of the sort of the money-making opportunities. Obviously, it would deny that it's doing anything that is wrong in those terms. But do you think this is something that could potentially cause wider discomfiture for the White House, or are they hoping pretty much that this can be contained to Kimberly Guilfoyle?
17: I think that this is not the type of story they want to be talking about 3 weeks before the midterm elections. That they'd rather talk about the economy and what they've done legislatively. And so this is a major distraction for them in the moment. And it's possible that Guilfoyle will be one of many people who are dragged to Capitol Hill if there is a switch up in congressional control. And so I think that this is something that the fact that she was engaged to the president's son, that's why one reason that this is major news in America. And the person Trump Jr.'s married to now, remember, he had his own issues in terms of that wedding with a Russian oligarch paying for part of it that he had to reimburse.
15: Indeed. Daniel Lipman, White House and Washington reporter for Politico. Thank you very much for joining us. We've got a rather beguiling and ingenious medical story to tell you about now, with researchers showing how they can use minuscule robots piloted by magnets to deliver life-saving medicine to the precise part of the body that needs it. The senior author on the study, which has just been published, is Axel Krieger, Professor of Mechanical Engineering at Johns Hopkins University. First, what was the problem they were trying to solve?
18: We are helping to treat endocarditis. It's a significant health problem affecting about 50,000 patients every year in the U.S. alone. So it's a bacterial infection of the heart wall. It is being treated with intravenous injections of antibiotics, and the dose that actually reaches the infection is really small. So what we are trying to do is really boost the effective dose of antibiotics right at the site of infection through novel milli-robots that we can deploy.
15: Okay, so just to be clear, the amount of antibiotics that get to the infection is small because what, it just gets diluted as it travels through the body?
18: That's right. It gets diluted, gets distributed all over your body. Of course, you can't use too much, otherwise it has other negative effects.
15: Great. Okay, so that's the need. Tell me about these microscopic, maybe they're not microscopic, maybe they're slightly bigger, but they're the very, very small robots that you have come up with.
18: Yeah, we developed these milli robots with magnetic actuation. It's a pair of robots. One is a small little needle robot. So it's just the size of maybe your pencil tip, under 3 millimeters in diameter. It has a little needle and a little barb, and we can, with AI guidance, drive it right to the site of the infection and anchor it into the heart wall. The second robot is a drug module. So we can then bring it, to the needle robot, anchor there. It releases over, minutes and hours a high dose of antibiotics. If it's empty, we can replace it with a new drug module. And then after the treatment, we can bring all of them out, all under magnetic actuation. All that is built into the little milli robots is a small little permanent magnet. And then it's driven by electromagnets on the outside of the body. So there we have changing fields and can steer the milli robot right to the site of the infection, even inside the heart.
15: Tell me what you are experimenting on at the moment, because I presume you're still at the stage where this is proof of concept.
18: We tested this in a heart model under a realistic flow condition. So that's where we tested it and verified that we have a success rate of close to 100% in docking and undocking, and can steer with an accuracy of a few millimeters. We also tested this in a real heart, a pig heart from a butcher, to just test that we have enough force for anchoring and docking and undocking.
15: Presumably, the next stage is what? Is it going to be animal experimentation and then finally clinical trials?
18: Yes. From a model, we really need to go from a heart that is from a butcher to a live animal. So that's a big step. And on the guidance, we need to guide under X-ray images. So different guidance, and then really going from our heart model to a live animal would be the next steps before we can attempt first-in-human studies.
15: And that was Professor Axel Krieger from Johns Hopkins University. 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
2: 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I'm education reporter James Farrell here in the studio with Shanaz Barakat from our membership team in the middle of our fall fund drive. 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
2: That's right. And Joe says, thank you for all you do to keep us informed, especially during election season. Obviously, election season is a busy time for our newsroom and helping to keep tabs on all the big races that are going on. And Rodney says, we enjoy independent journalism and we could not agree more. So be like Rodney, be like Joe, take advantage of that dollar for dollar match today. Your donation will go twice as far, like Shanaz was saying, and that helps us go a long way. 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Again, really easy to do. 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So if you give $10, it's like you're giving $20. 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And I'm sure you'll love that too, knowing your donations are going twice as far. 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
15: Welcome back to NewsHour. Russian diesel looks like it's heading back onto world markets under a deal between Donald Trump and Vladimir Putin. Moscow has partly lifted the export ban it had imposed in July, and Washington has eased sanctions to allow the fuel to be sold. The move comes after weeks in which diesel prices have hit record highs in the US as well as across much of Europe. Sam Fenwick has been following the money behind a tank of diesel.
21: Diesel moves the lorries that stock the shelves, the tractors that help grow your food, and the vans that deliver your parcels. In September, it hit record prices in the UK, the United States, Canada, and most of the European Union. The country with the most diesel to sell is the United States. Bob McNally, a former White House energy advisor to George W. Bush, who now runs the consultancy Rapidan Energy Group, told me it had become the biggest supplier left.
22: The United States is the largest exporter of diesel, and therefore we are the biggest player right now. Traditionally, the United States used to export most of its diesel to Latin America and some to Asia and a bit to Europe, but now we've become really the last diesel exporter standing, if you will. Russia, the second largest, is out. India and China have reduced their exports, and the Middle East has been disrupted.
21: That changed on Friday. President Trump said he'd agreed a deal with President Putin. Russia has started lifting the ban on diesel exports it imposed in July after Ukrainian drones hit its refineries and has cleared 500,000 tons for sale abroad. The US Treasury has given temporary permission for Russian diesel to be sold around the world despite American sanctions. Ukraine's President Zelensky says the deal would help Russia keep fighting. But Russia's only part of the story. Most of the crude that was trapped in the Strait of Hormuz because of the war in the Middle East is getting out again. But diesel isn't. Naveen Das is a senior analyst at Kepler, which tracks oil tankers.
0: In terms of crude oil, we are seeing crude oil flows essentially at the level that we were pre-war. So around that sort of 16 million barrel per day mark. The issue now comes when we look at refined products. So anything from naphtha, liquefied petroleum gas, gasoline, diesel, jet fuel, fuel oil. Those volumes are about half of what we've seen pre-war.
21: The war damaged the Gulf's refineries. And there's no pipeline to carry diesel around the Strait of Hormuz. So when diesel is this scarce, who's making money? The refiners that still have it to sell.
22: Christmas, Sam, has come early for refiners around the world, especially in the United States. They are earning historically wide profit margins. So if we want to think about the margin that the refiner is getting just from diesel, it has recently popped over $100 a barrel. As we speak today, it is now $98 a barrel. Just the margin of turning crude oil into diesel was higher than the price of crude oil. That is has never been seen before.
15: Former White House energy advisor Bob McNally ending that report by Sam Fenwick. This is NewsHour. It's live from the BBC in London with me, Tim Franks. The actor RJ Mitty, best known for his role in the award-winning TV series Breaking Bad, has died. He was 34. In the series, Mitty, who was diagnosed with cerebral palsy at the age of 2, played the disabled son of the lead character, Walter White. RJ Mitty spoke to the BBC back in 2015 about how he came to be chosen for the role as a 13-year-old.
1: This job kind of picked me. I didn't really pick it. I started working in the industry. I moved to Los Angeles when I was about 12, 13 years old because of my little sister, actually. And if you move to Los Angeles and you don't go to school and you don't join a gang and you don't act, which are all the same thing, you're not going to really meet any people your own age. So I started doing this to meet kids my own age. And about 7 months later, I auditioned for Breaking Bad and I booked Breaking Bad. And it gave me a career and it gave me an opportunity to bring light to subjects like this and to disabilities that need to be heard and to show people how normal a disability really is. Disabled or not disabled, I think everyone has an opportunity and everyone should be given that opportunity to audition for a role, no matter who you are. It's hard to get a role in this industry, no matter what, disabled or non-disabled, no matter who you are, no matter where you are, there's always someone better looking, there's always someone with a better disability, there's always someone that has something that can one-up you. When you have someone with a disability, people don't normally have a lot of confidence. I don't have a lot of confidence. I don't think that I do. But that's what happens, is when you had something and someone has been working so hard for one thing, and they finally achieve that, and then they got jumped to the next thing. And I think it wears on that confidence. And I find people need to be more self-assured of who they are.
15: RJ Mitty speaking in 2015 to the BBC. The Hollywood casting director who selected the young RJ from the auditions was Sharon Bialy, and she spoke to me a little earlier today.
4: I'm still in a state of shock. We're The entire Breaking Bad family and crew are stunned and heartbroken, and it's hard to believe someone so young and someone we all adored. I met him when he was 14, you know, when we were doing the pilot of Breaking Bad. He may not have even turned 14 by then. And I met him and his mother and really got to know him then and got to know his mom because he had, you know, not really auditioned for a television show and it was all new for him. and he just would want to take on any challenges. He was fearless and really shared with us after his, you know, working on the audition material, the challenges he had faced as a young person and how much therapy he had been through, physical therapy, speech therapy, just to get to the point where he was at that moment. And you understood how he just didn't let anything stand in the way of making dreams come true for himself.
15: Vince Gilligan, the creator of Breaking Bad, he wanted a kid with cerebral palsy, as far as I understand, because I think the character was based on somebody that he knew maybe once at college. So
4: yes, the role was written as a young man with cerebral palsy.
15: Right.
4: It was based on Vince's experience with one of his college roommates who had cerebral palsy. From the beginning, he was insistent that we only audition actors with that disability.
15: So clearly, RJ had cerebral palsy, but what was it? I mean, I think from what he said that he'd only a few months before, I mean, he was a kid, he was a young teenager, he'd only just started acting class.

0: did use it within the story. And, you know, Vince and I talked for a long time about maybe he's too able-bodied, and we just discussed all the work he had done to overcome it, and why wouldn't we reward that, you know? And there was a concern because he was so good-looking. And I remember saying, wouldn't it be amazing if a young teenager with cerebral palsy was on the cover of Teen Beat magazine or something like that? Like, how great would that be?
1: And he was magnetic.
0: He was magnetic.
1: I mean, even in that cast that was, and I don't mean to compliment you unnecessarily, but it was, you know, it was one of the most charismatic casts that you can imagine. And indeed, I mean, Breaking Bad, I think, has just been voted by a panel for the New York Times the best TV show of the 21st century. I mean, it was an astonishing series, but he still managed to shine.
0: He did, because we stayed true to what was written on the page. That was number one. That was always the way you work for Vince, and RJ understood that. And he had a work ethic for a young teenager, a real work ethic, and he was willing to do, you know, be on the set long days. We were concerned about just physically, could he handle that? No problem. He was game for everything.
1: Yeah.
0: We're just all in shock.
1: The reports in U.S. media are that he died by suicide. And I mean, that obviously adds to the shock, because, you know, it sounds like he was still involved in acting. He seemed still to be successful, and, you know, and he had a, from what I understand, he was engaged as well. Yes. And in a way, he had it all ahead of him.
0: Yeah. Yes, but no one knows the challenges that happen behind closed doors, and I can only imagine that it's hard from going to being on the set every day for 7 years with a family, and then having to go back out into the world and, you know, do it all again. But so we never know. And I think often these things are very hard to prevent.
1: Of course. And, you know, no blame should attach to any of his friends or acquaintances. Tell me how you will remember him now, because, as you say, you met him when he was just a young boy, and I guess you did stay in touch for the couple of decades later. What will you remember of RJ Mitter?
0: Honestly, I think he'll be forever in my mind as that 14-year-old boy limping into our office with the biggest smile on his face, ready to just take on another of life's challenges and win. And I see him as that still. That's like my first image of him. And when I think of him now, that's what I think of. And then also standing at the Emmy Awards next to everyone with the biggest smile on his face. That'll be it for me.
1: And that was the casting director, Sharon Bialy, paying tribute to the actor, RJ Mitty, who has died at the age of 34. Rwanda has signed a 10-year deal to host Africa's first Formula One race in more than three decades. The event, which will be called the African Grand Prix, will start in the early 2030s. It will be held on a purpose-built circuit south of the capital, Kigali, near a new international airport. The Rwandan president, Paul Kagame, said it was a proud moment for more than 100 million F1 fans across the continent. Activists, though, have previously accused him of investing in sport to distract from his government's dismal human rights record. I'm joined now by the BBC Sports Formula One correspondent, Andrew Benson. Andrew, first off, actually, is Formula One very popular in Africa, as far as you're aware?
2: Well, they obviously feel it's not popular enough, don't they? Yeah, which is the whole point behind this race. It's a kind of untapped market for them, I think. Obviously, you can watch Formula One in Africa, but if you having a race in a place is always going to create an extra resonance, and that's what they're looking for. It's been a target for Formula One for, well, nearly the whole Liberty Media, the US group that owns Formula One, has done since January 2017, has wanted to do this for a long time, and they finally managed to pull it off.
1: Because correct me if I'm wrong, but it's on every other continent, isn't it? Right.

0: Yes, this will mean that there's a Grand Prix on every inhabited continent. That's right.
1: Tell me about Rwanda then, as the choice, because I mean Rwanda does have a reputation for, you know, getting involved in some pretty high profile sports, but it's also still a very, very poor country. I mean, I think it's, you know, close to the bottom of the UN Human Development, United Nations Human Development Index. How does the maths work? Is there a sort of feeling from Rwanda, at least officially, that they can make money back on this?
0: Well, in terms of funding it, they're very keen to emphasize that there's a development fund being created, which is a partnership between public money and private investment. So they're emphasizing that they say that no money that would be used for the development of its own population, for example, would be used, you know, for roads or hospitals or whatever, is going to be used to pay for this Grand Prix. That's what they're saying. And then in terms of, you know, the wider question, there's been other countries in Africa who've been bidding for a Grand Prix. Morocco was trying to put together a project at one point. South Africa is still pushing for a Grand Prix. South Africa's problem, you know, you might think that South Africa was the most obvious place to hold a race in many ways. But the problem there is that there's a disparate push, basically. There's four different projects at the moment, I'm told, two of them in one city, Cape Town. And Formula One really, it prefers to deal with one project from a country to keep things simple. So they haven't been able to get the right package together in South Africa, whereas they feel that they have in Rwanda.
2: India is the fastest growing major economy in the world. But to make the most of this moment, you're going to have an eye on the future.
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4: 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I'm education reporter James Farrell, and I am here in the studio with my colleague from the membership department, Shanaz Barakat. 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
1: You're with NewsHour, live from the BBC. Israel's Prime Minister Benjamin Netanyahu has instructed the Attorney General and the head of the Shin Bet Intelligence Service to reveal the identities of soldiers and officials who took part, on condition of anonymity, in a controversial new Israeli documentary on the war against Hamas in Gaza. The film, it's called Naza, premiered at the Venice Film Festival last month and not only won an award but received the longest standing ovation in the event's history. In it, 24 soldiers and intelligence officials give testimony about how targets in Gaza were chosen, including using AI and the alleged tolerance of collateral damage, known as Naza, or civilian casualties. The film has caused a huge stir in Israel and now threats of legal action from the government. NewsHour's Rebecca Kesby has been speaking to the filmmakers Yuval Avraham and Rachel Shaw. And I should point out that the interview was recorded before Mr. Netanyahu demanded that the identities of the contributors be revealed. Yuval Avraham began by describing the origins of the documentary.
7: It stems out of, I think, who we are as Israeli citizens who have watched the Netanyahu government destroy the Gaza Strip, kill tens of thousands of civilians, and a feeling that we obviously as Israelis have a responsibility to try to do something about it. It builds on close to 3 years of investigative journalism. And I think we felt that by speaking to Israeli soldiers and officers, there are 24 of them who are on camera speaking in the film, over 100 that we've relied on for the investigative work that is the backbone of this film, that by speaking to these soldiers, we would be able to get an inner look into the systems, the targeting systems, the AI-based systems, the protocols that are behind the mass killing in Gaza, hoping that by looking inside these systems, we would be able to learn things about how they operate and hopefully to make sure and to contribute to the efforts to stop this killing from going on.
6: Rachel, the film focuses really heavily on the technology used during this war and AI in particular, in terms of how the Israelis have chosen targets.
8: The film actually focuses on the systems that were used in order to find targets and in order to calculate how many civilians are going to be killed with them. Systems like Where is Daddy, which is also a system that alerts the intelligence when the target is entering the home based on surveilling their families and sometimes the kids' phones. And there's a big part of the film that is showing how there was a use of actual AI systems in order to, from the beginning, to choose who are going to be the targets that were considered as Hamas.
7: The Israeli military relied on these AI-based systems, knowing that they had an error rate. So it was a statistical kind of approach. Also calculating what they call Naza, which means collateral damage. It means men, women, and children. A soldier says, we never say in the army, a strike is going to kill 15 children. We say 15 Naza. And in the film, you hear about these Naza numbers. You hear that there was an authorization, a widespread authorization to bomb up to 20 civilians, 20 Naza, for these low-ranking targets, some of them marked with AI, as Rachel was saying, in Hamas. And Naza numbers in the hundreds when it's more senior-ranking members. And I think to me what was striking is that it's an algorithm that calculates how many people are going to be bombed in each house. And what actually happened after October the 7th was that these Naza mechanisms, these turned into a mechanism that normalized and allowed for the killing of civilians instead of minimizing it.
6: Filmically, people have seen so much of the footage coming out of Gaza, the devastation there, the rubble basically and dust that's been left. And perhaps people might expect that to be running throughout the film, but most of the film is filmed in Tel Aviv at night, very smart looking apartment blocks where you can see through the windows, people going about their normal day. While you're talking about targeting apartment blocks in Gaza, and then it's only right at the end that there are images from Gaza and the destruction. Was that intentional? You're trying to make the comparison there between the two societies.
8: We did it for various reasons. It was not actually to create this equation, but more of you know, many of these officers and soldiers are actually, they're coming from the elite part of the Israeli society. They consider themselves sometimes left-wing. A lot of them are either born in Tel Aviv, live there. And actually, as you see in the film, also the main Israeli military headquarters is located in the heart of Tel Aviv. So some of these operations, airstrikes, are being operated from there.
9: So you've received massive levels of criticism for this film. There are some people that are calling for your Israeli citizenship to be revoked, saying that there's a traitorous elements to this film. And there's also been a furious response from the IDF, saying this film, Nazar, presents a distorted, misleading, unrealistic picture of the IDF's target planning and strike processes. The film's narrative is based on fundamental factual errors stemming from a skewed and manipulative portrayal. Did you invite the IDF to take part in this film?
7: Many of the revelations in this film that the soldiers are talking about have been corroborated independently by highly respectable media outlets, not only The Guardian, which is producing this film and was involved in the vetting of the identities of the participants, but also The New York Times, The Washington Post. We've approached the Israeli military numerous times, I think more than 10 times over the course of 3 years, with all the major claims in the film. And so the suggestion that the IDF has made recently that it was unaware of these claims or that it was never approached for comment is just not true. And
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4: 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I'm education reporter James Farrell, and I'm here in the studio with Shanaz Barakat, my colleague in the membership department here at WFAE. During our fall fun drive, we are asking you for your support to help us continue providing the journalism and information that you've come to rely on here on WFAE every single day, from programs like Charlotte Talks, which is our local programming here, where we get to go in depth on issues with Mike Collins and break down the latest issues facing the Charlotte community, to national shows like 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
10: I want to end this war. 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
11: For Tuesday, October 13th, this is All Things Considered from NPR News.
4: I'm Scott Detrow.
11: And I'm Elsa Chang. Ahead, we'll also hear more about President Trump's diesel deal with Russia.
4: Plus, naturalization ceremonies are a moment of pride for brand new U.S. citizens.
11: But in recent years, fewer of them are taking place.
12: This is something that they've been waiting on for decades. And to snatch it away, I think, just reaffirms the cruelty that is kind of the point of the process, not just a side effect.
4: And a one-time child reality star looks back.
13: there came this point where I realized that what I was being put through as a child was not healthy and it was not natural, and I had to say something.
11: Those stories after this news.
14: Live from NPR News, I'm Lakshmi Singh. President Trump's campaign sprint to war the midterm elections in 3 weeks takes him today to Alaska. He embarked on the roughly 3,400-mile trip to help Republican Senator Dan Sullivan fend off a challenge from Democratic former Congresswoman Mary Peltola, whose campaign has emphasized affordability issues. Here's NPR's Franco Ordonez.
15: The president continues to struggle in the polls, but he insists his campaign appearances are helping Republicans in competitive races. The White House says Trump's travel schedule will only intensify over the next few weeks leading up to the midterms. He has stops planned in Georgia, Kentucky, and Florida. The president has focused largely on red states as the campaign seeks to boost enthusiasm with his base. But political strategists warn Trump may actually be doing more harm for his party by stirring up opposition. Franco Ordonez, NPR News, the White House.
14: The new White House press secretary, Katie Zachariah, held her first press briefing today. One of the top issues, the administration's decision to oust U.S. Ambassador to Greece, Kimberly Guilfoyle.
16: We have asked Ambassador Guilfoyle to resign. She has been a wonderful asset to the team, and we wish her well.
14: Guilfoyle, who was once engaged to Donald Trump Jr., resigned amid allegations of misconduct before and during her tenure in Athens. Cornell University has suspended parties at fraternity houses for the rest of the academic year, among other changes in response to a student's allegations of gang rape in 2024. Here's NPR's Alyssa Nadworny.
17: The university announced a number of changes to strengthen campus safety and better support sexual assault survivors. In addition to banning all parties and social events at fraternity houses, the Ivy League school will also hire staff to help students navigate reporting sexual misconduct and will hire criminal investigators independent of Cornell to investigate allegations of sexual assault on campus. In a letter to the campus, the school's president, Michael Kotlikoff, writes, quote, Cornell must be a place where safety is not an open question. The changes come amid continued frustration and protests from students and faculty on the handling of Jane Doe's 2024 case. Alyssa Nadworny, NPR News, Ithaca, New York.
14: Dwayne Keefe D. Davis is being sentenced to 40 years to life in prison for the 1996 murder of Tupac Shakur. Shakur's sister, Situa Shakur, told the Las Vegas courtroom today both of her children were raised in her grief.
18: They have trust issues, abandonment issues, relationship issues, because the first 10 years of their lives, I really couldn't get over the loss of one brother, Tupac.
14: Davis told the court that he plans to appeal. You're listening to NPR News.
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20: It's 4:04. Good afternoon. Thanks for tuning in to All Things Considered here on 90.7 WFAE. Just ahead, Ukrainian President Volodymyr Zelensky reacts to President Trump's decision to ease sanctions on Russian exports of diesel fuel. More from an NPR interview with President Zelensky just moments away. Stay with us. First, I'm Nick Della Canal. I'm here with Bob Scheer, my colleague from the membership department. I am so excited to be in the studio with you this afternoon.
21: As am I.
20: And we are hoping to hear from you this afternoon during our fall fundraising campaign. 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We need to raise $5,000 by 7 o'clock. 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The number is 704-549-9000.
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21: It sure can. And, you know, we're really focused on this fund drive on our sustaining members. And a sustaining member, a sustaining gift means that you give monthly. You choose how much you can give and allows WFAE the ability to plan. However, we are absolutely open to one-time gifts. And with that, I want to thank Catherine from Charlotte for making a one-time gift. We appreciate that, Catherine. Thank you for starting our hour out.
0: Yeah.
21: So thank you. Again, 704-549-9000. We come to you four times a year. But this time, these fund drives have a little bit more urgency with the loss of federal funding.
20: Yeah. Thank you, though, Catherine, for being our first contributor yes. of the hour. Can you be the next person now at 704-549-9000? We're going to be counting down the dollars this afternoon. We hope to have your name show up on our board so we can shout you out on the air, maybe read your comment as well, and maybe send you a thank you gift. Check those out at WFAE.org. Stay with us. Thanks.
11: This is All Things Considered from NPR News. I'm Elsa Chang in Culver City, California.
3: And I'm Scott Detrow in New York. Ukraine's President Volodymyr Zelensky sat down with NPR for a wide-ranging interview today, and he said a lot. For one thing, Zelensky said the Trump administration has warned that the U.S. may end intelligence sharing with Ukraine unless Ukraine halts long-range drone strikes on Russian oil refineries. President Trump blames these strikes for the high cost of diesel in the U.S. and has lifted sanctions on Russian diesel. Zelensky says this will only prolong the war and kill more Ukrainians. Zelensky talked to NPR's Ukraine correspondent Joanna Kakissis in Kyiv. She's with us now. Hey, Joanna.
22: Hey, Scott. How's it going?
3: I'm good. You just saw Zelensky in person. What were your impressions?
22: So, you know, we met in this ornate room in the presidential office. It's a place that's heavily fortified. Russia bombs Kyiv every day now, so the president needs these secure kinds of locations to live mm-hmm. in and to stay in. Zelensky was confident. He was relaxed. He was funny. He did wear a suit, though he didn't wear a tie. And mm-hmm. today he was very focused on wanting to remind Americans that Ukraine is an ally, one that is worth protecting and investing in, because in the last week, President Trump has blamed Ukraine for high fuel costs, as you mentioned, and President Trump has said Zelensky doesn't want peace. And Trump once again called for Ukrainians to ditch Zelensky through elections, by holding elections. Zelensky mm-hmm. told me he has only one thing on his mind right now.
10: I want to end this war. I have only one goal, to end this war as quick as possible. And I'm focusing on it. When somebody wants to change me, of course I'm not comfortable. It's understandable. I think it's understandable for a lot of different people, leaders.
22: So President Zelensky was really careful not to criticize President Trump while acknowledging that there is tension between them.
3: Yeah, and a lot of that tension right now has to do with Trump's decision to lift sanctions on Russian diesel. He mm-hmm. says this will bring down prices. What did Zelensky say about this?
22: Well, here's what Zelensky told me today.
10: The decision of President of the United States to up this volume of diesel, of course, will not influence on the price in the United States. I'm sure, because the volume is not enough, but it's quite enough for Russia to spend much money on the war.
22: So he's saying, like, you know, the Americans won't see the benefit of lifting sanctions on Russian diesel at the gas pump. They won't see the prices go mm-hmm. down, but Ukraine will pay the price. It's going to be suffering a prolonged war as a result.
3: And Trump dropped those sanctions on Russian diesel on Friday because fuel prices have gone up so much in the U.S. It's a big election issue. He blamed Ukraine's long-range strikes on Russian oil refineries for those price hikes. What did Zelensky say about that?
22: Well, he told me that the driving force is actually another war, the one in Iran, which has caused a main fuel transport route, the Strait of Hormuz, to be blocked.
10: Mostly people in the world know why the prices on any kind of energy, including diesel, raised up, why they increased. Because of Hormuz, because of blocking the Strait of Hormuz. Everybody understands that.
22: So you called President Trump's Russian diesel announcement a weak decision by a strong partner. So explain why you believe your strong partner, or at least historically, is making a weak decision that benefits Moscow. Why do you think it happened?
10: I don't know all the reasons, and it's a pity. I think that we have to be true partners. strategic partisan very strong, because I know that United States is very strong, and I hope United States understands that we are strong partners also.
22: Now, Zelensky said repeatedly that Ukraine is always open to assisting the United States, whether it's through economic partnerships or sharing Ukraine's cutting-edge defense technology, which it's innovated during the last 3 or 4 years. Now, mm-hmm. Zelensky says Ukraine is grateful for what the U.S. offers, too, including the sharing of intelligence that helps Ukraine spot ballistic missiles, which actually just fell here just before you called.
3: Now, did Zelensky confirm that U.S. intelligence sharing has stopped?
22: Well, Zelensky told me that it hasn't happened yet, but that there has been a warning that it might.
10: They told my generals, not to me. Yeah, but if to honest, did we get any messages that it can be stopped? Yes.
22: Yeah.
10: Yes, my generals told me that on the level of military people, they've got this information.
22: Yeah, like they've said that that they're threatening to stop it.
10: So they've got the information that it can be stopped.
22: And President Trump said today that actually this intelligence sharing hasn't stopped. He confirmed that. But, you know, if Donald Trump does change his mind, and that's what Ukraine is worried about, if that happens, it could be disastrous for Ukrainians.
3: That is NPR's Joanna Kakissis in Kyiv with reporting and an interview with President Zelensky. Thank you so much.
22: You're welcome.
0: And now, a world record attempt that's pretty hard to believe. Donna Jean Wilde, 61 years old, held a plank for exactly 5 hours at the Huntsman World Senior Games earlier this month in Utah.
1: 3, 2, 1.
0: Now, for those of you who are unfamiliar, a plank is an abdominal exercise where you hold your body in a rigid, straight line all the way from your head to your heels, supported only by your forearms and toes. Wilde already held the record for longest plank held by a woman at 4 hours, 30 minutes, and 11 seconds. And she says she almost didn't make it past that mark this time.
2: When I got to 4 hours and 30 minutes, I really did hit a wall. But with 10 minutes left or 15 minutes left, the CEO of the games, Kyle Case, he was on the mic and he had that whole crowd cheering me. And that's why I made it through.
0: Wilde's 5-hour plank is currently under review by the experts at Guinness World Records. She says her love of the plank began about 15 years ago when she had just broken her arm.
2: I couldn't plank for very long, like a minute and a half, but it was something I could do with a cast on, a broken wrist.
0: But when the cast came off, she kept planking, and she kept getting better at it.
2: And then my family, my kids, my husband, they said, you know, Mom, people don't do this. They don't get on the floor and just plank. So maybe you should, like, think about going for a record or something.
0: Now, I know what you guys are all thinking out there. Why would someone choose to plank for so long? Well, for starters, Wilde says this kind of prolonged exercise gives her the same kind of rush as a runner's high. But also, she says it's a good opportunity for multitasking.
2: I completed a whole master's degree while I was planking, wrote all my papers, and I actually wrote a book.
0: She is not kidding. She has apparently mastered the skill of typing on her laptop while propped up on her elbows, planking.
2: As a teacher, so much of my life has been just try to encourage people to find something they love and then repeat it. Because that just changes your brain.
0: Donna Jean Wilde is pretty good at push-ups, too, by the way. She once did 1,575 push-ups in an hour, which was also a world record for a while. She says she might try and break that record again, if she can find herself to take a break from all that planking. Oh, my God. This is All Things Considered from NPR News.
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20: 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Good afternoon. It is 4:16 in the afternoon. I'm Nick Della Canal here on the air with Bob Scheer, my Hello. Colleague from the membership department. And we are working towards a goal of raising $5,000 for the station during our fall fund drive this afternoon. We've got a couple contributions already on the board. So, Bob, we've got $4,550 left to raise. So we're already doing pretty well.
21: Yeah, but we just started. We're 15 minutes into All Things Considered. And we want to thank Carmi from Knoxville.
20: Tennessee.
21: For joining us as a new sustaining member. And we know we are really focused on sustaining members this fund drive. Nick, yeah. We talked, the theme of this fund drive is the power of the public. 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
20: Yeah, and that's why we really do need your help more than ever before. 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Yep. So again, the number is 704-549-9000. 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And just think about where we are in this moment as well. Yeah. We are just 3 weeks away from the midterm elections. And I really do believe that it is hard to think of another time when the work of independent journalism has ever been more critical, because there are a lot of people and organizations right now who have a mission to distort reality or to drive people apart, even, you know, just for profit. 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
21: I love your passion, Nick. 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
21: 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So 704-549-9000 or WFAE.org. Hit the red button and give what you can give. And leave us a comment. I love comments, and I love reading the comments.
20: We love to see those. Also, if you need an extra incentive, we do have a match in effect right now. So a group of WFAE listeners says that they're going to match every dollar that comes in. 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So your dollars are getting matched today when you call us up, 704-549-9000. That means if you can make a gift of $5 a month, it's going to automatically become $10 a month without you having to do anything. $10 a month becomes $20. 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
21: right now, bring up all of it.
20: That's going to get doubled as well. 704-549-9000. We've got $4,550 left to raise by 7. Thanks.
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6: And I'm Juana Summers. Even if this theme song doesn't ring a bell,
8: it might be a crazy life,
9: but it's our life.
6: At some point, you probably heard of John and Kate Plus 8, one of the most popular reality TV shows of the late aughts. It featured Pennsylvania parents, John and Kate Goslin, their twin daughters, and their sextuplets, who were toddlers when the show started in 2007.
13: It was fun in the beginning, before things got out of control.
6: That is one of the sextuplets, Colin Goslin, now grown up, and he's out with a new book that includes disturbing allegations against his mom, Kate. So we do want to note the segment includes descriptions of abuse. Colin Goslin says he was punished, isolated, and later, before he turned 12, institutionalized. His mom has said it was for unpredictable and violent tendencies, but he says he doesn't know why it happened, only that he no longer wanted to be on TV.
13: There came this point where I realized that what I was being put through as a child was not healthy and it was not natural, and I had to say something. I had to push back against that.
6: Goslin's memoir is called In the Shadow of 8, Surviving the Reality of My Childhood. And he's actually back on reality TV now on the competition series Special Forces. He's been doing press for that and for his book. So when I talked with him recently, his voice was a bit worn, but his emotions seemed clear, especially about what happened when his parents split up in 2009. It put a ton of tabloid scrutiny on the family. And as Colin Goslin told me, it was all just really tough to process as a kid.
13: What I didn't know was that in the public, there was this super messy divorce. As an adult, when I learned all that, it was just heartbreaking that they were, you know, especially my father was dragged through the mud in the way that he was.
6: In your book, you make some really serious allegations about being isolated in the house. That's a pattern that you say went on for 2 years. I'll note that your mother, through her attorney, has previously denied all allegations of abuse. But at the time, Colin, what did you understand about why this was happening to you?
13: I mean, I was being forced to perform.
6: Yeah.
13: When I spoke up against that, I was punished. Mm-hmm. And my mom retaliated because I did not want to be a part of her program. Mm-hmm.
6: I know that this is a bit of a challenging question, but I wonder, when you talk about the abuse that you endured in that house, tell us specifically what you mean.
13: My mom was very, very physical with me, and it was just me. My mom would hit me, she would pull my ear open and slap me, push me, yank me around. At one point, she had zip-tied my ankles and wrists together, kept me bound and locked in my room. And beyond that, there was just years and years of mental and emotional abuse, and just anything that would, as a child, would make you just want to just give it all up. I mean, years I endured that.
6: When a child says something is wrong or alleges abuse, there are supposed to be adults and institutions who are capable of recognizing it and stepping in and intervening. Do you feel like there are people that failed you or who didn't ask the right questions on behalf of you and your siblings?
13: Yes, there are many adults, institutions, organizations, networks that did not recognize or chose not to recognize. You know, that's the danger, is that when adults see these things happening, they need to say something.
6: There are so many parts of your memoir that are hard to read, but for me at least, one of the most difficult parts of the book was when you wrote about being medicated and eventually institutionalized. How old were you when that happened, and what were adults telling you about why this was happening to you?
13: I was 11 years old when I was put into the institution. And you asked what adults were telling me. They weren't telling me anything. And I would often ask questions. I mean, for 22 months, I was in this institution. And I did ask. And upon asking, there were no answers.
6: 22 months is a long time for anyone. It feels like a really long time for a kid as young as you were. What got you through it?
13: I've always been a very hopeful person. And so I just had to hope and imagine what my life outside of there could look like. I thought about living with my father and having a normal childhood. And that thought, that hope that that letter I wrote could get out to him and could get me out of there, that was my hope.
6: You did write a letter to your father, John Goslin. Talk about writing that letter to your dad and how you felt when you learned that he'd actually gotten it.
13: I first felt, as I was writing it, that I thought my father resented me. I thought he never wanted to see me. That's what I was told by my mom. And when I learned that he had gotten it, I mean, he told me at one point that he did not know where I was until he received that letter.
6: Wow.
13: When I first came home, we had to learn how to be father and son again.
6: Mm-hmm.
13: Like, we had to really fight to be there for each other and understand each other and hear each other. And today, I mean, we're like best friends.
6: That's incredible. Colin, children still appear on reality TV shows, increasingly on family influencer content online. You lived through an earlier version of this. What protections do you think need to exist for this new generation of kids who are on our screens, on our phones, on our reels? Protections that you and your siblings didn't have.
13: When it comes down to it, I don't have a huge complex answer. My answer is simple. It's that adults first need to recognize what's going on. And when they see something that is not right, they need to speak up about it.
6: What's your relationship like with your mom and your siblings today?
13: Unfortunately, I have not spoken to my siblings in about 8 years now because my mom told them the story she wanted them to hear about me. But the truth is, they don't know me. And they know only the version that my mom wants them to hear. And I just, like I said, I'm a hopeful person. And I can hope that one day they will get to know me. Because I love them. I've always loved them.
6: Am I right in remembering that you did, though, live with one of your siblings when you lived with your dad, right?
13: Yes, that's correct. Hannah.
6: What's your relationship like with her today?
13: Oh, we're doing well. We talk here and there. And it's just nice to know that Hannah understands some of where I can come from.
6: Colin, what do you hope comes next for you?
13: I hope that I can keep using my voice. I mean, I don't really have a voice today, and I apologize, but even without a voice, I will still use my voice. I am hoping that if I can change the situation for one child, that makes it all worth it for me.
6: We've been speaking with Colin Goslin. His new memoir is called In the Shadow of 8, Surviving the Reality of My Childhood. Colin, thank you so much.
13: Thank you, Juana, for having me.
6: And we reached out to Kate Goslin, as well as a former president of TLC, the network that aired the show at the height of its popularity. We have not received any responses to what Colin Goslin said.
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20: 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This is All Things Considered. I'm Nick Della Canal here with Bob Scheer, my colleague from the membership department, with just a quick one-minute update on our fall fundraising campaign. 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
11: 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I'm Elsa Chang.
3: And I'm Scott Detrow. Coming up, how seabirds are helping researchers protect coral reefs as oceans continue to get warmer.
4: Almost every last square inch is covered in live coral, so much to the point that corals are trying to grow over each other.
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8: Live from NPR News in Culver City, California, I'm Duane Brown. A bipartisan group of senators is calling on President Trump to rescind his recent deal with Russia on diesel fuel. As the U.S. and Iran refrain from military strikes on the Gulf ahead of midterm election in 3 weeks, NPR's Barbara Sprunt has more.
12: A dozen senators, six Republicans and six Democrats, warn in a letter to the White House that this deal will give Russian President Vladimir Putin, quote, more fuel to finance his war machine. They called the deal, quote, a betrayal of our allies. Last week, President Trump announced that Russia would supply diesel to global markets, including potentially the United States, in order to help tamp down high prices. That was an about-face from a sweeping sanctions package that was signed into law last month, aimed at depleting Moscow's resources. Barbara Sprunt, NPR News, Washington.
8: Well, the U.S. housing market remains in a slump while existing home sales in September rose from the previous month. Sales were down about 2.2% from a year earlier. NPR Stephen Bisaha tells us mortgage rates are now near a three-year high.
15: The only month slower for home sales in September was August, after making adjustments for seasons. The National Association of Realtors says this is not a supply issue. Homes available for sale are at their pre-COVID levels. Instead, it's about high mortgage rates. In September, the average for the 30-year fixed-rate mortgage rose past 6.8%. Since September, rates have only climbed. Last week, mortgage rates reached a near three-year high of 7.4%. It could go even higher if the Federal Reserve hikes its benchmark interest rate again in the coming months. Stephen Bisaha, NPR News, Birmingham, Alabama.
8: On Wall Street, stocks ended mixed today. The Dow down 180 points. That's about 0.3%. 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
20: This is WFAE News. I'm Nick Della Canal. Mecklenburg County Commissioners voted 5-4 today to reestablish community service grants, which lets the county make discretionary grants to local nonprofits. The program had been paused due to budget constraints. The project's budget for fiscal year 2028 will be $5 million. Staff said there are still budget concerns, and some commissioners, like George Dunlap, don't want the county to be in a situation where they may have to pull back funds.
16: My concern is that if we do it and they count on us and we don't do it, I think we're in far worse shape than not to have said we're going to do it in the first place.
20: The county will host an informational session October 29th for nonprofits. A proposal to push the bell schedule at the South Academy of International Languages back an hour next year worries parents, who say the change could leave their kids on buses for hours at high traffic times. As WFAE's James Farrell reports, some parents are thinking of leaving the school.
24: SAIL is a K-8 magnet school in Southwest Charlotte that offers unique language immersion programs. The school buses students in from all parts of the county. Jeanette Lang lives in Northeast Mecklenburg and has two children in SAIL's German program. But Lang says she'll pull them out if Charlotte Mecklenburg Schools adopts a plan to push the school day back an hour. The current bell schedule is 8:15 in the morning to 3:15 in the afternoon. CMS proposes a change, 9:15 to 4:15. Lang says that would put her kids on a cross-county bus at the peak of rush hour.
25: We can completely forget any after-school activities. They can completely forget being kids at this point because it would be from 7 to 7. A full-time job. It's 12 hours then that they would be gone.
24: Lang says the program has helped her kids maintain their German roots and communicate with family members. But there are no other German immersion programs in her transportation zone. CMS didn't respond to a request for comment, but at a September board meeting, officials said the bell schedule changes were necessary to adjust to future school routes. James Farrell, WFAE News.
20: Four of the biggest names in tennis are coming to Charlotte this December. Naomi Osaka, Amanda Anisimova, Frances Tiafoe, and Lerner Tien will headline the 2026 Charlotte Invitational at Spectrum Center. The exhibition returns December 11th. This is WFAE News.
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0: From NPR News, this is All Things Considered. I'm Elsa Chang in Culver City, California.
3: And I'm Scott Detrow in New York. In the world's largest democracy, India, a controversy over voter rolls has triggered protests. NPR's Dia Hadid followed people who turned up in defiance of a government ban on gatherings and joins us now from New Delhi. Hey, Dia.
10: Hi, Scott.
3: So can you unpack for us what triggered these protests in the first place?
10: Yeah. India's Election Commission, which is an ostensibly independent body, had been undertaking a wide-ranging revision of voter rolls, which had listed nearly 980 million names.
3: That's a lot of names, almost a billion names.
10: Yeah, it's the world's largest democracy after all. And local media outlets found that as this revision progressed, more than 130 million people were either struck off the rolls or were threatened with deletion unless they could prove their identities or where they lived, or in some cases, if their parents or grandparents had been on voter rolls 2 decades ago. Now, NPR hasn't been able to confirm those precise numbers, but we've heard similar accounts. And these demands have hit India's most vulnerable the hardest, people who don't have time or money or know-how to get these documents.
3: So what has the Election Commission said about this process?
10: It says it's following the law and that most of the people struck off voter lists had either shifted locations or had duplicate entries or had died. But it's hard to make sense of some of the deletions. Like an 80-year-old man we met at one protest, Omkan Tahyani, he told us that he'd voted his whole life, and yet he and half the voters in his village were struck off voter rolls. So critics accuse the Election Commissioner of seeking to disenfranchise people who are unlikely to vote for the ruling Hindu nationalist BJP party, which is led by the Prime Minister, Narendra Modi. And amid this controversy, leaders of a popular youth movement called on people to protest, and the first big gathering was on Saturday in New Delhi.
3: Did people follow through and show up?
10: Well, they did their best. Authorities cracked down. In New Delhi, they issued an order banning gatherings. Even chanting was banned. And to drive home the point, authorities had rigged up loudspeakers to trees across downtown Delhi to politely announce the order.
14: Attention, please. Attention, please.
10: Thousands of police were deployed to barricade roads. Some trains were ordered to bypass the city entirely to prevent out-of-towners from coming. They shut down dozens of metro stations. They cut off the internet in parts of the city and detained protest leaders.
3: Despite all that, though, the protests did still happen?
10: Yeah, people still turned up, even though riot police were rushing on to suspected protesters, holding them by the limbs and hauling them into buses. Local media reported that some 2,500 people were removed, and that meant at any given time, we only saw a few dozen people gathered.
3: Did they try again then after that?
10: They very much did try again. On Monday, thousands of people, many loyal to opposition parties, poured out onto the streets, and the police largely had to stand by. And protesters chanted "vote thieves," referring to the election commissioner, who they accuse of being in cahoots with the government, a point they brought home in their next chant, "Where will you find the election commissioner? In the house of the prime minister."
3: What's the government response been?
10: Today, the powerful interior minister said that the allegation that they'd somehow disenfranchised voters had come from people who were unable to win elections. And leaders of a youth-led protest movement told people to wait for the next gathering. Analysts tell us they actually expect the government to crack down harder in coming days rather than relent, which would show weakness and invite more protests.
3: That is NPR's Dia Hadid in New Delhi. Thank you so much.
10: Thank you, Scott.
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0: Steve had to say, and I really love the word community because, you know, behind the reporting you hear on WFAE is a community of people who choose to support it. And we'd love for you to be a part of that community. We are focused on our sustaining members. We'd like to get 1,500 new sustaining members during this two-week fund drive. You know, we come to you four times a year. This is one of the times. And as we talked earlier, these are more urgent fund drives than ever since we lost our federal funding two years ago.
1: Yeah. Well, we're hoping that you can help us out and make up that difference this afternoon. We're working on raising $5,000 by 7 o'clock. That is our goal today. We've got $4,164 left to go. Bob, if there was one person listening to us right now who could make a pledge of $15 a month, that would actually take us under $4,000. And that's just one person.
0: And it's important to note that this is match day. So every time, every dollar that you donate is matched. And we'd like to thank some people that gave in the last few minutes. Cynthia from Charlotte. Thank you very, very much, Cynthia.
1: Thanks.
0: I hope I do pronounce this name right. Dritan from Charlotte made a donation and said, thank you for all you do. We appreciate that.
1: Thanks.
0: We do love the comments. And Sarah from Rock Hill. I enjoy the real news. Well, so do we.
1: Thank you.
0: We enjoy fact-based news, and we provide fact-based news. So 704-549-9000 or WFAE.org. Go up and hit the red button, and it's very easy.
1: Yeah, it's also just really important that we have news sources that actually fact-check what they're putting out before they actually broadcast it everywhere. You know, we had this incident just over the last couple days where some online influencers kind of ran with this story that the Senate candidate, the Democrat in Texas, checked into a mental hospital in Ohio. That turned out to be totally not right. Nobody fact-checked. Nobody even, you know, asked around or asked the hospital. So these are the sorts of the things you see a lot of people on social media coming up with claims. We need organizations like WFA and NPR who actually check things, and that's what you're supporting. Thanks.
2: It's migration season for monarch butterflies, and scientists have a new way to follow their long journey south. They are rigging them with tiny backpacks and solar-powered trackers. Vermont Public's Abigail Giles reports.
3: That's the sound of a monarch butterfly rustling its legs. Biologist Desiree Narango is weighing the butterfly. She's holding it very gently by the abdomen in her lab in White River Junction, Vermont.
4: To hold a butterfly, this part right here, this part of the vein, is the strongest part, so you can hold that safely. And this one is, a big one.
3: Next, Narango attaches a tiny transmitter to the butterfly's abdomen using non-toxic eyelash glue. Then she releases the butterfly, named Brad, outside to start his migration south for the winter.
4: There he goes. He's flying great. And, he's ready to go.
3: Narango is a biologist with the Vermont Center for Eco Studies, a local conservation nonprofit. She's one of dozens of researchers all over North America who are tracking these tiny insects as part of a big research collaborative called Project Monarch. The tiny transmitter she put on that butterfly uses Bluetooth to ping off of cell phones and create a map of his travels, giving scientists a new window into the mysterious lives of these intrepid insects.
4: We're in real time watching these individuals go through these hazardous landscapes. And so we're all texting each other like, oh my gosh, Anne is in New York City. And so it really sort of blows your mind how much these individuals need to go through in order to make it all the way to Mexico.
3: Monarch butterfly populations are shrinking. They're a candidate for listing on the Federal Endangered Species List. Pesticides, climate change, and habitat destruction are partly to blame. But scientists increasingly wonder if we humans are missing some key threat they encounter on their long journeys. Scientists already knew that a lot of eastern monarchs spend their winters in the mountains of central Mexico. But until these solar transmitters came along, researchers didn't really know where they stopped along the way, or what they might be running into. Greg Mitchell is an Ontario-based scientist with Environment and Climate Change Canada. He's using the data to study whether changing weather patterns could be stranding butterflies.
5: They seem to be really choosy and picky about under what wind conditions they're flying.
3: Scientists first tagged monarchs with the solar trackers last fall. They're already uncovering some surprises, like that many eastern monarchs actually migrate to northern Florida and to islands in the Caribbean. The monarchs also seem to be hanging out in old industrial

0: parks, and urban areas.
1: It speaks to our ability as community members to support the monarch no matter where we are.
0: Scientists have wanted to track insects for years, but until now, most trackers relied on batteries that are just too heavy for a bug to carry. These new trackers use tiny scraps of solar panels instead. No battery needed. David LaPuma is with the New Jersey tech firm that invented the backpacks. He says they're already testing them on other insects and also on hummingbirds.
2: We put these things on stick bugs and praying mantises and all sorts of stuff just to see kind of how they would behave and how the tags would behave on them.
0: You too can see into that world by following monarchs and their progress on your phone using the Project Monarch app. Oh, and an update from Desiree Narango. Anne did make it through New York City and all the way to Chattanooga, Tennessee. For NPR News, I'm Abigail Childs in White River Junction, Vermont.
3: 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Coming up next, WFAE Steve Harrison has the latest from last night's City Council. He's joining us to break down what happened, what you missed. Stay with us for that. I'm Nick Della Canale here with Bob Scheer again as we work to raise the money we need to keep this station operating. We've got if you've been following along, we have this goal of raising $5,000 by 7 o'clock. We now need $4,044. So I tell you what, Bob, if there's someone out there who could make a contribution of like $50 right now, just a one-time gift, that would take us under $4,000.
4: And we want to thank Robert from Charlotte who made a gift right before we got back on.
3: Thank you.
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4: And, you know, the timing right now for WFAE is prime. We had some of the challenges that some of the other news resources in Charlotte have had. We have Queen City Nerve going away, Charlotte Magazine going away, reductions at the Charlotte Observer. We're not going anywhere. This is an important time. The political climate is so newsworthy, and Steve Harrison has done an amazing job. I think he was the person who broke the news on Mayor Lyle's resignation.
3: That's right. There is some incredible work that's happening here in our local newsroom just with this small team. And if you just think about all of the major news stories that have come out of local, out of the city council and the school board over the last couple of weeks, this newsroom has been, you know, running ragged, I should say.
4: Yeah.
3: But also with a lot of strength and a lot of, you know, really great coverage.
4: Really great strength.
3: If I can brag on my colleagues.
4: You can, and I'll brag on your colleagues too because I see what they do. 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I hit the red button.
3: Thanks.
4: Thank you.
3: It's All Things Considered on WFAE. I'm Nick Della Canale. Charlotte's mayor usually doesn't get to vote alongside the city council's 11 members, but the mayor can veto council members' decisions. You could be forgiven for not knowing that Charlotte's mayor even has a veto. It had been at least 13 years since a Charlotte mayor wielded that power. But last night, Mayor Rob Harrington struck down a council decision to delay by 45 days an important vote on a new 10-year lease agreement between American Airlines, other carriers, and Charlotte Douglas Airport. Joining me to talk about why the mayor wielded his veto and the backstory at the airport is WFAE's Steve Harrison. Steve, we saw a mayoral veto for the first time in a very long time. Tell us how unusual that is.
5: All right, Nick, quick history lesson. Vi Lyles was mayor for more than 8 years. She never exercised the veto. Before her, mayors Jennifer Roberts, Dan Clodfelter, Patrick Cannon, and Patsy Kinsey didn't either. You have to go back to Anthony Fox, who served from 2009 to 2013, as the last mayor to do it.
6: So we had almost forgotten that the mayor could do this. Why did Mayor Harrington veto the council's decision to push back a final vote on this 10-year lease agreement?
5: The backstory is that the Service Employees International Union is pushing for more benefits for contract workers at CLT. The SEIU wants better working conditions and more pay for the people who do jobs like push wheelchairs and clean planes. American Airlines opposes this. Republican lawmakers in Raleigh this summer handcuffed the city by passing specific language in the state budget that prohibits municipalities from dictating working conditions for private employers. So there really isn't much the city can do. But you do have some council members who are aligned with the SEIU who want to show that they're still doing everything that they can to get at least some benefits for those workers. Last night, the city council voted 6-5 to push the lease vote to late November, presumably to explore what they could do.
6: And what did the mayor say when he vetoed it?
5: He was a bit unclear.
7: With some trepidation, I don't think we've had sufficient discussion of the timeline. I'm very willing to entertain additional discussion of the timeline, but with the set as it is for the first time tonight, I'm going to veto that motion.
5: And then the city later put out a written statement that said he didn't necessarily disagree with the later vote on the lease. He then later put out a written statement that said he didn't necessarily disagree with the later vote on the lease, but that he thought the whole motion Monday night was rushed. But I should note that council members decide on the spot to delay votes all the time.
6: And we should remind listeners that Harrington is an appointed interim mayor who was named to the job after Lyles resigned this summer. He wasn't afraid to use his power, even though he wasn't elected.
5: Yeah, he sure wasn't. And we should also note that Harrington is considered a pro-business mayor. He spent much of his career as a corporate litigator. American Airlines was one of his biggest supporters in the jockeying over who would be named mayor. And I think Harrington really wants to be in control of the process on this lease. The controversy over the Interstate 77 toll lanes spiraled out of control because council members took the initiative and moved to stop the project on the spot one night in an unexpected vote. The mayor seems to be saying here that will not happen again.
6: So let's move on to the actual lease. What will it mean for passengers?
5: The main thing is that American and other carriers have signed off on the airport's $2.1 billion expansion plan. They'll fund it by paying CLT more in landing and other usage fees, although in return, they'll get a bit more of the shared revenue, almost half from things like parking and concessions. Now, let's look real quick at what's going to be built over the next decade. CLT wants to expand the main atrium that connects all of the concourses. It wants to extend Concourse C and add more gates. And Nick, this is interesting. The airport plans a tunnel from the main terminal to those new C gates. That's kind of an acknowledgement that it can take a really long time to get from one end of the airport to another.
6: And there's talk of even more outside of this 10-year window, right?
5: That's right. The agreement calls for planning to begin on an expanded international concourse, which would go where some of the E gates are today. And there would be another expansion, this time the B concourse. The airlines, they don't want to pay for things that they don't think they'll use. So reaching this agreement shows that there's a consensus that there is more money to be made from flying from Charlotte, and American is willing to pay for a bigger airport.
6: That is WFAE's Steve Harrison. Steve, thank you.
5: Thanks, Nick.
6: And we also want to say thanks to you for listening to All Things Considered here on this Tuesday afternoon. It is 4:56. I'm Nick Della Canal here with Bob Scheer. And we are coming up on the 5 o'clock hour. We're going to get a news update here in just a few minutes. But first, we want to remind you that this is a public radio station, and that means we are funded by the public.
4: You.
6: People like you who tune in and appreciate this kind of coverage. We need to raise $5,000 by 7 o'clock. That is our goal this afternoon. We have got $4,044 left to raise. Bob, I'm really hoping there is one person out there who could come on board at maybe $5 a month in these next 4 minutes and take us under $4,000 before we get into the next hour. Maybe that person could be you. The number to call is 704-549-9000 or WFAE.org.
4: We have 4 minutes left in the hour, so I'm sure somebody's going to be able to come in. And remember, every dollar you donate is doubled today.
6: Yeah.
4: We have matched funds, so as Nick said, we have a $5,000 goal. 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And again, 704-549-9000, WFAE.org. 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
9: Doing a rally at night. In the last week, I'll probably be doing two or three a day. I don't know why the hell I'm doing it. I'm not running, but I am running.
10: President Trump has his sights set on Ohio, traveling there twice this week already.
11: How the president is trying to sway the midterm elections this Tuesday, October 13th, on All Things Considered.
10: I'm Elsa Chang.
11: And I'm Scott Detrow. Secretary of Defense Pete Hegseth plans to live stream the execution of the man convicted of the Fort Hood shootings.
10: Religious scholars see a connection between this proposal and Hegseth's brand of Christian nationalism.
12: Building a theocracy is a religious act for them, and executing infidels is part of that theocratic vision.
11: Also, how higher food prices are impacting older adults.
13: So much of the conversation around food insecurity really has been around children and families, and older adults really are often a forgotten population.
10: First, this news.
14: Live from NPR News in Washington, I'm Ryland Barton. Ukrainian President Volodymyr Zelensky says the Trump administration has warned it could cut off intelligence sharing unless the country stops drone strikes on Russian oil refineries. NPR's Joanna Kakissis spoke to Zelensky.
15: Zelensky told NPR that the Trump administration's decision to lift sanctions on Russian diesel will not bring down fuel prices. He says the Iran war has blocked fuel transport through the Strait of Hormuz.
16: Mostly people in the world know why the prices on any kind of energy, including diesel, raised up. Why they increased? Because of blocking the Strait of Hormuz. Everybody understand it.
15: President Trump blames Ukraine for rising diesel prices. He has demanded Ukraine stop its deep strikes on Russian energy sites. Zelensky says Ukraine wants to weaken the Kremlin's ability to wage war. He says Ukraine will not stop these strikes unless Russia also stops attacking Ukraine's energy grid. Joanna Kakissis, NPR News, Kyiv.
14: A judge has sentenced the man convicted for the 1996 killing of rap icon Tupac Shakur, Steve Futterman, reports.
17: The judge ruled Dwayne Davis should be sentenced to 40 years to life. Under Nevada law, he will have to serve a minimum of 40 years. And at age 63, it's very unlikely Davis will ever leave prison alive. Before the sentence was announced, the court heard statements from Tupac Shakur's sister and brother. They both talked about the loss they feel, and they also talked about the world missing the potential of Tupac Shakur as he developed as an artist. Throughout the hearing, Dwayne Davis stood, and when the judge announced her sentence, he showed virtually no emotion. For NPR News, I'm Steve Futterman at the County Courthouse in Las Vegas.
14: The window is closing today to register to vote for the midterm elections in some states. NPR's Hansilo Wong reports.
18: There are only hours left for eligible voters to register or update their registration in time for the midterms in Kansas, Louisiana, New Jersey, Oregon, and West Virginia. And there's less than a week left until the next major voter registration deadline on Monday, October 19th. That's in three states, Alabama, Pennsylvania, and South Dakota, as well as Guam. If you're already registered, election officials recommend confirming your status and updating your contact information before the deadline. Voters can be removed from lists, especially if they've recently moved, changed their name, or haven't voted in a while. You can check your voter registration status by visiting your state or territory's official election website. Hansilo Wong, NPR News.
14: Pope Leo XIV has lung cancer and had the lower lobe of his right lung removed. The surgery confirmed a diagnosis of lung adenocarcinoma. The 71-year-old was in the operating room for about 3 hours, with the surgery lasting 90 minutes. The Vatican says the surgery was successful with no complication. Oncologists say his prognosis is excellent. This is NPR News.
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20: 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It is 5:04. Coming up next on All Things Considered, President Trump has his eyes on Ohio, traveling there twice this week, but his pro-Trump ads have hit a roadblock. Also, Cornell University has suspended all fraternity events for the remainder of the school year. Those stories are just ahead. Stay with us. First, I'm Nick Delacanal. I'm here with Bob Scheer, my colleague here at WFAE. We've got a quick update on our fall fundraising efforts. If you're just joining us, we have a goal this afternoon of raising $5,000 by 7 o'clock. So we've got two more hours to go. Our updated total is that we have $3,984 left to raise. So we did pretty good this past hour, but we want to keep this energy going and get even more people on board this hour so that we can actually hit that goal by 7 o'clock. The number to call is 704-549-9000, or you can give securely on our website at WFAE.org.
4: 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Only 6% give. 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So we're looking for the other 94%. And I'll tell you, we've had some nice ones come in. 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
20: All right, a new donor. Thank you.
4: Thank you, Ken from Charlotte. And thank you, Robert from Concord, who says, thank you for all you do. 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And Robert's a new sustaining member. And, you know, we really focus on our sustainers.
20: I think all of them are. Actually, all those people are new donors.
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4: We got to be accurate. 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
21: From NPR News, this is All Things Considered. I'm Elsa Chang in Culver City, California.
11: And I'm Scott Detrow in New York. With the midterms just 3 weeks away, President Trump is on his way to Alaska to hold a campaign rally. This is one of a string of stops the president is making this week in states with competitive House and Senate races.
9: I'm doing a rally at night. In the last week, I'll probably be doing two or three a day. I don't know why the hell I'm doing it. I'm not running, but I am running. And you're going to promise me you're going to get out and vote. Does everybody promise they're going to vote in this?
11: That was Trump last night in Youngstown, Ohio. We're joined now by NPR senior political correspondent Tamara Keith, who is watching the president's travel schedule and more. Hey, Tam.
1: Hey, Scott.
11: Alaska doesn't really feel like a competitive midterm state most cycles. This is pretty consistently Republican.
1: Yeah, I mean, President Trump won there by 13 points just 2 years ago, but polling shows the Senate race is very competitive, and there are a few factors making this race extra interesting. The incumbent is Republican Dan S. Sullivan, and the middle initial matters because there is another Dan Sullivan in this race as well. Mm-hmm. Meanwhile, the Democratic candidate, Mary Peltola, is the last Democrat to have won statewide in Alaska, and she's uniquely suited to the state. The fact that the president is going all the way to Alaska is a sign that this midterm year is unlike anything we've seen in a while.
11: Ohio, Alaska, where else is Trump going?
1: The Republican Party just announced that next week he's going to Kansas, a state that Trump won by 16 points in 2024. This week, he has stops in Arizona, Montana, Georgia, and Kentucky. But that Kentucky stop is more about getting into the Cincinnati media market back in Ohio.
11: Okay, so campaigns are talking with money and with travel, right? So what do these stops tell you about where the competitive races are?
1: Overall, the trend is quite clear. This is a midterm year with an unpopular president, and Republicans are playing defense in a whole lot of places that would have been considered safe seats even just a few months ago. Does that mean that Democrats are going to win all of these races? Probably not. But if Republicans are spending money on defense, they aren't spending money on offense, and the triage has really started to begin now.
11: Yeah, and you have some reporting about these pro-Trump TV ads the U.S. government was paying to broadcast with tax dollars. What's the latest?
1: Yeah, those ads promoting the president and his policies have been wildly unpopular, in part because they ended with the tagline paid for by the U.S. government. And you might remember that on October 5th, President Trump announced that he would have his MAGA Inc. super PAC take over paying for them. Well, they kept airing for another week with the bill going to taxpayers, according to data from Ad Impact. The government spent another $10 million after Trump announced it would stop, only finally facing a temporary court order. Did the ads come down yesterday? Mm-hmm. Today, Ad Impact's database shows three of them are back up, paid for by MAGA Inc., though so far that buy is much smaller than when taxpayers were footing the bill.
11: I mean, why were these ads running in the first place?
1: You know, the White House insisted they were public service announcements meant to promote patriotism. But remember what President Trump says at nearly every rally these days? Please vote like I'm on the ballot. The president and his political team have decided the best way to motivate their voters is to put the president front and center.
11: That is NPR's Tamara Keith. Thank you so much.
1: You're welcome.
21: Okay, to Cornell University. Cornell University has banned parties at fraternity houses for the rest of the academic year. That's among several changes that the university announced today in response to a former student's allegations of gang rape in October 2024.
22: Justice for Jane Doe!
23: Justice for Jane Doe!
21: Protesters gathered today in downtown Ithaca to show support for that student who's known as Jane Doe and to criticize the university president, Michael Kotlikoff. NPR's Alyssa Nadworny is in Ithaca and joins us now. Hi, Alyssa.
24: Hello.
21: Hi. Okay, so tell us about what's happening where you are at this very moment. I hear the protests are continuing.
24: That's right. I'm in downtown Ithaca. There's about several hundred people gathered to protest right in front of me. They're protesting against sexual assault on campus, the actions of Cornell over the Jane Doe case. We've had speakers from Cornell, from local Ithaca College. There's been professors and activists. And they cheered today when the news broke that Cornell was going to ban fraternity parties.
21: Yeah, tell us more about that. What are all these changes that Cornell's announced?
24: Well, they announced changes to strengthen campus safety and better support sexual assault survivors. So Kotlikoff, Cornell's president, wrote a letter to the campus. In it, he said it was clear to him that, quote, women on the campus were still questioning whether they were safe. And in addition to banning all parties and social events at frat houses, they've also agreed to hire staff to help students as they navigate reporting sexual misconduct. And they're going to hire criminal investigators independent of Cornell to investigate allegations of sexual assault. Now, these changes come as there's a lot of frustration and protests still brewing, you know, over the handling of this case.
0: Yeah. Well, those changes sound sort of encouraging. What's been the reaction from campus so far to all of them?
24: Well, I talked with the sophomore John Hartnett. He's with Students for Democratic Cornell, one of the organizations behind the student protests here.
2: We're not impressed at all. It's a clear sign that administration is feeling the heat and that they can be moved.
24: He called the changes a half measure and said that banning frats was not a long-term solution to systematic issues at the university.
2: A half measure on sexual assault prevention and reform is continuing to leave a number of people, especially women on this campus, vulnerable and unsafe.
0: Well, of course, all of this is coming a day before Cornell's Faculty Senate is set to meet. Is that right?
24: That's right. Yeah, the plan for Wednesday's meeting is to begin discussing a proposed vote of no confidence in the university's administration. Also, this is a really rare move. It's really meant to clearly communicate frustration and mishandling of Jane Doe's case. I talked with Julia Chang. She's a professor of Hispanic studies and gender studies. She told me trust is still eroded on campus. That hasn't changed because of the news today.
3: This is, you know, the only way I think that through official channels the faculty can come together and take collective action and say we're fed up with this administration. I just can't see any way out of this without somebody else coming from the outside to say we're taking over now and we're here to listen to you about how things can be different.
24: Now, in addition to the Faculty Senate meeting tomorrow, the Board of Trustees, which fires and hires the university president, will meet later this week on campus. And student groups have told me that they will also be there protesting that meeting.
0: That is NPR's Alyssa Nadworny in Ithaca. Thank you so much, Alyssa.
24: Thanks, too.
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20: Thank you, Mary Louise. We do hope that you'll call us up or go to our website to make a donation this afternoon. I'm Nick Della Canal here with Bob Scheer. We are on the air in Pledge Central here this afternoon, counting the dollars as they come in. I think we just had another flurry of calls just over the last few minutes.
4: A flurry.
20: Well, before we get there, I'm going to have to update our total, but our goal is to raise $5,000 by 7 o'clock this afternoon. Our latest tally had us at $3,564 left, so we are making really good progress on that goal, but we've only got about an hour 45 minutes to get there. So wherever you are right now, if you have 3 or 4 minutes to yourself right now before you get to that next thing on your to-do list, maybe you have some time right now to make that call. Maybe you've even heard some of these messages over the last day or two, and this is something you're like, well, you know, I'll get to it when I have the time. Well, maybe you were busy before, but right now you actually do have some time to make the contribution. 704-549-9000 is the number to call, or you can go online, WFAE.org.
4: And Nick, I'll let you update your totals of what you do so well while I thank some people. 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Janet and David, very appreciative. They're in Charlotte.
20: Thank you.
4: We have a new sustaining member in Kristen, and we love having new sustaining members. 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And we really appreciate that. Or call 704-549-9000. And we just hope you'll join our community.
20: Yeah, absolutely. Okay, I think our updated tally now, Bob, is that we need $3,354.
4: It's so doable. So doable.
20: Absolutely. Now, we're not asking any one person to take care of that remaining amount, but if you can, 704-549-9000. What we're asking, though, is for this community to come together to fundraise and keep the station on the air. You know, we're kind of moving into the fall season. Soon, Thanksgiving's going to be upon us. And, you know, we sometimes like to think about this as like creating a feast as a community. You know, if you have a Thanksgiving dinner or maybe just a backyard cookout, you know, it's not like one person does everything. Everyone kind of brings their own different dishes. Someone may bring the main entree. Someone else might bring a casserole or some green beans, you know. And when you put it all together, you get this really delicious feast that you get to enjoy as a community, as a group. Well, that's what we're trying to do here on this station. So think about what dish you can bring to the table. You know, is it the apple pie? Is it some dessert?
4: I wanted to see how you're going to tie that all together. So congratulations.
20: We got there in the end.
4: We did.
20: 704-549-9000 is the number to call, or WFAE.org.
4: And, you know, Nick, in addition to the all the programming, the NPR programming, the WFAE local reporting, you know, WFAE does so many other things. And one thing we talked about last week was the amazing internship program that WFAE has. We have an incredible internship program. You were an intern.
5: I was
4: talking with Marshall Terry, our morning edition. He was an intern in 2007. And now both of you are here. It's just one of the things we do to help develop the next generation of broadcasters that do this kind of journalism.
20: Yeah, well, we really do hope that you'll come on board to help support our work this afternoon. 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
11: 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I'm Scott Detrow.
0: And I'm Elsa Chang. All right, two Americans have just been awarded the Nobel Prize in Economics. Robert Hall of Stanford University and Michael Woodford of Columbia University are being honored for their work on how to bring stability to cycles of economic boom and bust. But they base their macroeconomic models off of their microeconomic research into how people actually decide to buy stuff and how businesses actually decide to price that stuff. Economist Michael Woodford is with us now. Welcome and congratulations on winning the Nobel Prize. I don't get to say that every day on the show.
5: I don't get to hear it every day either. Thanks a lot.
8: So what were your first thoughts when you found out you got the Nobel Prize?
5: Well, I wasn't terribly awake, I'm afraid. I was trying to sleep when they called.
8: Of course.
5: Yeah, because it's 6 hours later in Stockholm.
8: Yeah. From the East
5: and,
8: Coast.
5: And my wife said I didn't sound very enthusiastic about it, but I mean, it was because I was groggy. At best half awake.
8: Well, I want to better understand your work, and I'm going to try to keep up as best I can, at least on the basic concepts. So part of your research was on how businesses set prices, right? And I want to use a very concrete example. Like, let's say you're a trucking company and you're thinking about adjusting your rates because the cost of diesel fuel unexpectedly surges. How would your work apply to that example?
5: Well, a thing that is particularly central to my work is stressing the extent to which decisions that people make often are forward-looking, are not just a response to immediate conditions, yeah. but have to also take into account where you think things are headed. In the case of changes in costs that people have some reason to think is probably very temporary, I think often prices don't respond, that something that you think is likely to be lasting is going to be more likely to encourage people more quickly to already price it into the prices they're charging. And so this issue of the extent to which people are able to make good guesses about where things are headed is something that the work that I've done particularly stresses.
8: Okay, let me give you another concrete example.
5: Sure.
8: So like yesterday, the president of the Cleveland Federal Reserve Bank said that she heard from a business owner who's planning to raise prices more than his costs have gone up because he just expects those costs to keep climbing. How concerning is that when businesses start to anticipate higher costs and raise their own prices in response, maybe disproportionately?
5: Well, I think that illustrates that it isn't just the current costs
8: yeah.
5: that are going to matter for that decision. It matters a lot what people think about where they could be going, you know, their guesses, their fears. And that's one reason why my work has stressed the idea that policymakers should be concerned about trying to give people reassurances about, you know, not false reassurances, but if they themselves intend not to let certain things happen or to make them not very likely to happen, that being able to communicate that to the public so that their expectations about where things can go are in fact not significantly out of line with what really happened, that actually is important for the economy.
8: If I could just jump in, because you're talking yeah. about something very important. You have stressed in your work that policymakers should make an effort to communicate clearly and accurately and in proportion
5: right.
8: so that families and businesses can plan accordingly. How do you think Congress or President Trump or the Federal Reserve are doing on that front, on their communication skills? What do you think?
5: Well, of course, it's a challenging thing. You know, I don't want to imply that I could just communicate much better than them. And, you know, but often policymakers don't think as much as they should about how important this is to their role. I think that often they take the view that it's enough to react to whatever is happening once it happens. You should think about the fact that your behavior being predictable actually has big benefits for the economy, and that people can see that this fits into a pattern of behavior that they can count on.
8: So in this time where people are quite focused on affordability, what advice do you have for people out there feeling just unsettled and unsure about the state of the economy right now? Any words of assurance? Or warning?
5: Well, I certainly understand why it's an issue. I mean, it's not that economists should tell people to calm down. I think that it's appropriate for the government to indicate that it's keeping its eye on this issue and to use monetary policy, make it clear that there is a commitment to keeping an eye on prices. I think it is, to some extent, it's a failure of public policy to not have kept a better lid on things.
8: Michael Woodford, co-winner of the Nobel Prize in Economics. Thank you and congratulations again, Professor Woodford.
5: Thanks.
20: It's 5:26. Coming up on All Things Considered, Secretary of Defense Pete Hegseth has proposed live streaming the execution of a man convicted of the 2009 attack on Fort Hood. Some scholars say the idea is rooted in Hegseth's religious background. More on how public execution fits in with the Church of Christian Nationalists' theoretic vision coming up. Stay tuned.
10: Hey, it's Jonas Adams from All Things Considered. You don't know my voice because I'm the show director. I work behind the scenes. And that's the thing about NPR. 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Producers, engineers, web designers, and you, the listener. 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
20: Thanks, Jonas. Yeah, it's really easy to do. You just call us up at 704-549-9000. We have a goal this afternoon of raising $5,000 by 7 o'clock. I'm Nick Della Canal with my colleague Bob Shear, and our update is that we are now $3,254 away. So we are chipping away at this goal, but if we are going to make this goal successfully by 7 o'clock, it means we need people from all over our listening radius coming on board at all different levels. We need people who can donate $5 a month. We need someone who can donate $10 a month, $15 a month. We need someone who can donate a dollar a day. And when we put it all together, that's what keeps this station funded and strong as we head into these midterm elections. And then whatever comes after that, if we get a new Congress, and then, of course, there'll be a whole other presidential election cycle in, almost a year now is when that kind of starts up.
4: Starts up, yeah.
20: So make your contribution to make sure that we have the resources we need to continue to bring the news to the Charlotte area. Again, the number is 704-549-9000.
4: And if you talk about the monthly gifts, and you know, our theme for this fund drive is the power of the public. 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Wallace from Charlotte, thank you very, very much.
20: Thank you. 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
21: It's All Things Considered from NPR News. I'm Elsa Chang.
11: And I'm Scott Detrow. Pope Leo has been diagnosed with lung cancer.
21: The Vatican said that doctors removed the lower lobe of the Pope's right lung in a planned surgery with no complications.
11: We'll have more on the surgery as well as a look at the Pope's family history with cancer after this news.
12: Live from NPR News in Culver City, California, I'm Dwayne Brown. The new White House press secretary took the podium for her first press briefing today, where she fielded a few questions from reporters. Katie Zachariah said she was honored to work for President Trump, as NPR's Franco Ordonez reports.
13: Katie Zachariah starts her new role 3 weeks before critical midterm elections. She was asked whether she sees her job as speaking on behalf of the White House or to help Republicans do better in November.
15: I get to do what I was doing on the outside already, which was hoping to amplify, multiply, and expand upon President Trump's incredible agenda for the American people. And what I hope to do in this position is to take that into an official capacity and only build on, only amplify, and only multiply to the extent possible all of the wins he's making for Americans.
13: Zechariah was criticized for only taking three questions, but the president said later that she was very good. Franco Ordonez, NPR News, The White House.
12: The U.S. payments giant Visa has been given long-awaited approval to set up local card operations in China. NPR's Jennifer Peck has more on that.
14: China tightly controls its financial sector, and it's been a key source of friction in the broader U.S.-China trade dispute. Visa has been asking to process payment transactions in the Chinese currency with their own network in China. President Trump says he brought up the issue with Chinese leader Xi Jinping when they met earlier this year. And China's central bank approval is seen as a goodwill gesture ahead of Trump and Xi's next meeting, expected in November. As for Chinese consumers, the news might not excite them. Most of them use domestic mobile payment apps, Alipay and WeChat Pay, and state-backed UnionPay's card network. Jennifer Pak, NPR News, Beijing.
12: Stocks finish lower on Wall Street. This is NPR.
20: This is WFAE News. I'm Nick Della Canal. Charlotte Mayor Rob Harrington vetoed a city council decision last night to delay a vote on a new 10-year airport lease agreement with American Airlines and other carriers. Council members who want to improve the working conditions of contract workers at the airport had spearheaded the push to postpone the vote by a month. WFAE's Steve Harrison has more.
16: Harrington was appointed mayor this summer after Vi Lyles stepped down. On Monday, he made his first power play, vetoing a council decision to delay a final vote on the critical lease agreement until late November.
17: With some trepidation, I don't think we've had sufficient discussion of the timeline. I'm very willing to entertain additional discussion of the timeline, but with the set as it is for the first time tonight, I'm going to veto that motion.
16: The push to delay the vote was led by Councilmember Dimple Ajmera, an ally of the Service Employees International Union. The SEIU wants to improve the working conditions and pay of airport contract workers, though state lawmakers this year prohibited the city from doing just that. Ultimately, the lease agreement will likely get full approval regardless of when the vote is held. But Harrington didn't want to wait another month. City Council will vote on the agreement in 2 weeks. The airlines have agreed to a $2.1 billion capital program, which includes an expanded atrium and Concourse C. CLT also plans to build an underground tunnel to get passengers to the new sea gates faster. Steve Harrison, WFAE News.
20: Mecklenburg County Commissioners voted 5-4 today to reestablish community service grants, which lets the county make discretionary grants to local nonprofits. The program had been paused due to budget constraints. The program's budget for fiscal year 2028 will be $5 million. Staff said there are still budget concerns, and some commissioners, like George Dunlap, don't want the county to be in a situation where they may have to pull back funds.
18: My concern is that if we do it and they count on us and we don't do it, I think we're in far worse shape than not to have said we're going to do it in the first place.
20: The county will host an informational session on October 29th for nonprofits. It's 85 degrees. This is WFAE News.
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11: It's All Things Considered from NPR News. I'm Scott Detrow in New York.
0: And I'm Elsa Chang in Culver City, California. It has been 90 years since the U.S. government publicly executed someone. Since then, the idea of public executions in the U.S. has largely been forgotten. But last week, Secretary of Defense Pete Hegseth announced that the Pentagon would live stream the execution of the man convicted in the 2009 attack on Fort Hood.
21: And some religious scholars see this proposal as one rooted in Hegseth's particular brand of Christian nationalism. NPR domestic extremism correspondent Odette Youssef joins us now to discuss. Hi, Odette.
1: Hey, Elsa.
21: Hey. Okay, so let's just back up a bit. Can you just please remind everyone about what happened in the attack on Fort Hood 17 years ago?
1: Sure. So on November 5th of 2009, a U.S. Army major named Nidal Hassan killed 13 people and injured another 32 in what's since been called the worst terrorist attack on U.S. soil since September 11th, 2001. Now, Hassan was an Army psychiatrist who was radicalized into violent Islamist extremism. And after the attack, Elsa, investigations found that there were numerous failures over the course of his time in the military. Peers and superiors were aware of his radicalization, but there was no meaningful action taken to discipline or remove him.
21: And now he may be the first American to be publicly executed by the federal government in, what, nearly a century? How is the Pentagon explaining this decision?
1: Well, Hegseth talks about this as a deterrent to possible future similar attacks. But I spoke with Julie Ingersoll about this. She's a professor of religious studies at the University of North Florida, and she's an expert on the church that Hegseth belongs to, called the Communion of Reformed Evangelical Churches. And Ingersoll told me that when she heard about this public execution by firing squad, her thoughts immediately went to Hegseth's religious background.
2: Part of their theology is the dominion mandate. So building a theocracy is a religious act for them. And executing infidels is part of that theocratic vision.
21: Wow. Just those words like infidels, theocratic vision. Can you just help us understand why she's using words like that there?
1: Yes. Yeah, so, you know, within certain strands of Christian nationalism, including the CREC, there is a belief that they have a mandate to impose their interpretation of Christianity over all aspects of life. So also they speak of building God's dominion on earth. You know, some people use the word theocracy when they describe this project. You know, the more technically correct term may be theonomy, meaning, you know, government by God or subject to God's authority.
21: Mm-hmm.
1: As for the term infidels here, this refers to Hegseth's particular apparent animus toward Islam. You know, Hegseth has tattoos valorizing the medieval crusades. One of his books is titled American Crusade, and he's written critically about increases in Muslim populations in England and in the U.S. So all of this, you know, paired with a pretty unanimous support for the death penalty within the church that Hegseth belongs to, you know, that's how you get this proposal to live stream an execution.
21: But there are still questions about whether this public execution will actually happen, right? Because Vice President J.D. Vance expressed his discomfort with this whole idea just last week. And if this doesn't go forward, do you see the discussion around public execution going away anytime soon?
1: So, you know, this is, I think, what's particularly concerning to Ingersoll, as well as Matthew Taylor, another religious expert I spoke to. Both of them told me that in some ways the damage is already done just by the public proposal of this method of justice. And that's because, you know, an idea that lies at the very extreme end of what the public considers acceptable policy has now been put forth by a powerful cabinet member.
21: Right.
1: And so just that itself shifts the boundaries of the conversation. You know, what was once unthinkable, unsayable has been said. And so people are now considering this. And that is how, you know, more generally, Elsa, we see extremist ideas shift the public conversation.
21: That is NPR domestic extremism correspondent Odette Youssef. Thank you, Odette.
1: Thanks for having me.
20: 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Right now it's 85 degrees in Charlotte on this Tuesday afternoon. Expect clear skies tonight, lows near 60. 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
20: It is 5:41. You're listening to All Things Considered here on WFAE. I'm Nick Della Canal here with my colleague from the membership department, Bob Shear. We are working on raising $5,000 by 7 o'clock, and here's the update. We just had a couple more pledges come through our system over the last few minutes. We now need $2,894 to get there. Bob, we are making some really good progress, but I am starting to get a little

0: Although we do have coverage in South Carolina.
1: Yeah, we absolutely do. Now, if you're in South Carolina, give us a call. Lake Wylie, where you at? Fort Mill, Rock Hill, come through. We want to get contributions from everyone in our listening radius to keep this station funded. And it really only takes 3 or 4 minutes of your time. So, you know, Bob, I was kind of, you know, writing down a little list of things just over the last few minutes. Like, here's some of the things that only take, like, you know, 3 or 4 minutes to do,
0: oh,
1: okay?
0: Gosh.
1: All right, so this is what I got. You can steep a cup of tea. It's 4 minutes, right?
0: Okay.
1: Pop a bag of popcorn. It's around that time. You could listen to Fortnite by Taylor Swift. It's 3 minutes, 50 seconds. I looked it up.
0: A lot of information that I don't have.
1: You know, so think about that. And the amount of time it takes for you to listen to Fortnite by Taylor Swift, you could be making a contribution to this public radio station. It really is that easy. And it's just a good thing to do to make sure that we have reliable, independent journalism in our area, making sure that everyone in this listening area has a reliable source of information. 704-549-9000, that's the number to call, or make your gift at WFAE.org.
0: And, you know, we were talking about how great it is to see all the new members coming in, and we also talked earlier that only 6%, the statistics say only 6% of listeners donate.
1: Well, call us up. We want to get those numbers up. 704-549-9000.
2: Colleges across the country are adding new majors that they hope will attract new students and train them for the future. Our colleagues Waylon Wong and Ricky Mulvey over at The Indicator from Planet Money tell us how colleges are creating programs for a changing U.S. job market.
3: Eddie Hernandez is a professor in human anatomy and physiology at UT San Antonio. His students call him Dr. H, so we will too. Dr. H said conversations about a new health sciences degree program started a few years ago.
4: We have a fantastic biology degree, but it seemed a little broad, and it also seemed like it didn't reflect our specific population of students.
5: Students like Case Brown. A few months ago, Dr. H told Case, guess what? The college has this new major. It checks off all the prereqs that you need for medical school, plus you'll get more tailored courses that will prepare you for an actual career as a doctor.
6: Dr. H came to me, he was like, hey, Case, this is new. This is how it benefit you. I was like, cool, sign me up.
5: Dr. H says by his last count, there are around 500 undergraduates in the current cohort.
3: And he says that if these future doctors and physician's assistants stay in Texas to build the careers, that will be another win for the program.
5: And sustainable careers are the ultimate goal of these new degrees. That puts programs without a clear pathway to a job on the chopping block.
3: The last decade or so has already been hard for the liberal arts in the U.S. The number of bachelor's degrees awarded in humanities is down 30% since 2012. That's according to the American Academy of Arts and Sciences.
5: Jason Fox is the chief academic officer at the Savannah College of Art and Design in Savannah, Georgia. Jason's college has art right there in its name, and yet it still has to make tough calls about what programs to keep. This year, the college stopped accepting new enrollees in sculpture. Jason says the decisions come down to jobs and earnings potential.
7: These aren't economic decisions as much as they were either A, we weren't delivering on the promise, or B, there was no promise to deliver on because there was no market out there for it.
3: On the flip side, Jason and other administrators at SCAD realized a few years ago that there would be a huge market for college graduates with training in AI.
5: Jason started talking to people at both SCAD and in industries like film and fashion.
3: So in September of 2025, SCAD launched a new major in applied AI. NVIDIA came on board as a corporate partner.
5: The school says the program should equip students for careers in designing AI products and machines. Jason says the number one metric that the college looks at is the employment rate of graduates. And it's hard to justify programs that don't lead to sustainable careers.
7: If you're offering generalized degrees, especially in a specialty university like ours, it begs the question, okay, what am I going to do next? And at the undergraduate level, I don't think education consumers today are comfortable with that.
5: Education consumers. Now, that's an interesting term, but it makes sense given the escalating cost of higher education. Students and their families want a monetary return on investment. And SCAD isn't alone in adding AI to its roster of degrees. There are around 80 AI majors being offered in the U.S. right now, according to a tracker from Northeastern University.
3: But all is not lost for the liberal arts. UCLA has a new department of digital humanities. The school says students will use digital tools to explore what it means to be human.
5: Ricky Mulvey,
3: Waylon Wong, NPR News.
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0: The time is 5:48. Coming up on All Things Considered, some of the healthiest coral reefs in the world are in the Pacific Ocean. One of the secrets to their success comes from something unexpected: seabirds. We're going to learn more about that in just a moment. Stay with us. First, I'm here with Bob Scheer. I'm Nick Della Canale here with another quick update on our fall fundraiser. Again, our goal is to raise $5,000 by 7 o'clock. We have got $2,894 left to raise to get there. We are hoping that you can help us out with your contribution, which will be doubled when you give today, because we have this amazing group of WFAE listeners that it seems to keep growing. 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The number to call is 704-549-9000, or you can make your gift at WFAE.org.
1: And of course, we do want to thank those donors that made these funds available to match. We don't give them a shout out because this all happens before the fund drive. So thank you all for that.
0: Yeah.
1: Again, we're focused on 1,500 new sustaining members during this 2-week fund drive. We come to you 4 times a year. We always have come to you 4 times a year. But coming to you now is a little bit different since we lost our federal funding last year. That was funding that was guaranteed, and we felt it was going to be in perpetuity. We've been around for 45 years. We celebrated our 45th anniversary starting in June. We're celebrating it all year.
0: That's right. And the only way we've been able to stay on the air for that longer time is because people have donated in the past. You know, I said this a little earlier, Bob, but it is really hard for me to think of another time when, you know, the work of independent journalists has ever been more critical, because there are a lot of people and organizations right now who have a mission to distort reality and to drive people apart, sometimes just for profit. 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We are not trying to just juice up our stories for ratings or for clicks. We are not trying to make people angry or scared. We're here to report what we see with integrity and with humanity. That is what good journalism is all about. And even though it's kind of rare in the world today, it is alive on this station. And we need you to take some action today to protect this style of reporting. That's what we're hoping you do when you call us at 704-549-9000, or you make your donation at WFAE.org.
1: And you know, we have an election, a very important midterm election, three weeks away, I think.
0: From today.
1: Yeah, and I think early voting starts on Thursday.
0: Right.
1: So when you talk about the kind of journalism, it's fact-based journalism. And Steve Harrison, our political reporter, has done an amazing job, and I think a lot of people have started to really rely on him as we go into this important time.
0: Yeah, yeah. Well, we do hope that you'll make a phone call or make a pledge this afternoon. Again, we've got $2,894 left to raise. And, you know, I would just say, if you're listening to us right now and you are not reaching for the phone right now, I would just ask, why? Why not? And I really mean that.
1: Great question.
0: What is holding you back? I mean, if you think that maybe we're talking to somebody else, I promise we are talking directly to you. If you're thinking you don't have that much to give, well, guess what? You don't have to give a lot.
1: No.
0: $5 or $10 a month is plenty. Plus, it will get doubled this afternoon. And if you think you don't have the time, I promise it takes less than 5 minutes. So please, if you can, we are hoping that you'll make a gift at 704-549-9000. Thanks.

0: Coral reefs are under threat. Ocean temperatures are abnormally warm, which is happening more frequently with climate change. The researchers trying to help reefs survive are studying some of the most pristine reefs in the world. NPR's Lauren Sommer visited one in the middle of the Pacific Ocean, where the corals have a surprising ally.
1: There are still coral reefs in the world that can take your breath away, even if you're a marine biologist.
2: Stunning. Stunning. Get a little lost for words on this reef.
1: Joe Pollock works on coral restoration for the Nature Conservancy, a nonprofit conservation group.
2: I don't know what else to say. It's absolutely beautiful.
3: And just tons of fish.
2: So many fish, yeah.
1: We're snorkeling at Palmyra Atoll, a tiny group of islands 1,000 miles south of Hawaii. Underwater, the reef is absolutely teeming with life in purples, oranges, and yellows. The corals are so big, there's barely room to swim around them.
2: Almost every last square inch is covered in live corals, so much to the point that corals are trying to grow over each other.
1: There are a lot of reasons these corals are in such good shape. People haven't really lived here. Palmyra Atoll is protected as a U.S. National Wildlife Refuge. But the corals are also getting help from something unexpected. On shore, there are birds with bright red feet and blue beaks. They're red-footed boobies.
4: I'm not sure exactly how boobies got their name of boobies. I think they're a bit of a goofy bird.
1: Paige Minow is the manager of the Palmyra Atoll National Wildlife Refuge. We're walking through a dense rainforest that is filled with birds.
4: That's a white tern chick.
1: She points to a white fuzzball on a branch. Its parents hover nearby.
4: I think that their call sounds like an electric rubber band snapping.
1: These parents bring fish and squid for their chick. The ocean is why all these birds are here. And when the birds are in the trees, they do something that's pretty crucial, which is poop.
5: More seabirds equals more guano, which is kind of the goal of what we're going for.
1: Katie Franklin works for the Nature Conservancy on Palmyra Atoll conservation. She says all that bird poop gets washed into the soil when it rains, where it's fertilizer. That part scientists knew. But researchers at Palmyra figured out that it also gets washed out to the coral reef, where the nutrients feed the whole marine food web, making it healthier.
5: That guano will help nourish the whole ecosystem from the rainforest to the reef. So we really just want to bring on more guano.
1: More is the goal because there are places on Palmyra Atoll that don't really have birds. Nearby is a totally different kind of forest, one that is not supposed to be here.
5: We're standing in a dense monoculture of coconut palms.
1: The palm trees here are packed so tight you can barely walk through them. They're the remnants of failed coconut plantations from the 1800s. The palms kept spreading, crowding out native trees. It's had an impact you can hear.
5: It's a lot quieter here. There's way fewer birds in this type of forest.
1: Seabirds only nest in native trees. So the coconut palms break down the whole nutrient cycle. Because without birds, there's no guano, and the reefs don't get those nutrients. It's why the U.S. Fish and Wildlife Service and the Nature Conservancy have started the painstaking process of removing the coconut palms. On a beach nearby, Katie Bauer is sawing young palm trees in the blazing heat. She's one of the volunteers living on this isolated island for 6 months, much to the confusion of her family.
4: Yeah, I think they think I'm crazy, but...
1: Bauer says it's amazing to see how fast the ecosystem comes back once the palms are gone.
4: New, like, native flora is starting to reestablish in those places, and so it's exciting for me because I know that the work that I'm doing now in 6 months and a year is going to look like those places.
1: Since the project started 7 years ago, more than a million coconut palms and sprouts have been removed. Coconut palms aren't just a problem here. At more than 200 atolls around the Pacific, they've taken over half of the forested land. Franklin says restoring those ecosystems is vital for threatened seabirds and could be important for coral reefs too, as they face increasingly hot temperatures with climate change.
5: Having the complete food web, it's like having more tools in your tool belt. The more intact the ecosystem can be, the more it can adapt and be resilient and bounce back.
1: If the climate keeps getting hotter, restoring that vital link between seabirds and coral reefs won't necessarily save reefs. But Franklin says it gives them more of a fighting chance. Lauren Sommer, NPR News, Palmyra Atoll.
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6: 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I'm Nick Delacanal, here again with Bob Scheer. We've got just about a minute or two before we get into the top of the hour and the 6 o'clock hour of All Things Considered. We need to raise $5,000 by 7 o'clock. That is our goal today, this afternoon, on the Fund Drive. With a few more contributions in over these last few minutes, we're down to needing $2,474. So we've done some really great fundraising these last 2 hours, but we are hoping to kick it into high gear in this last hour because we only have 1 hour left to make this goal, and this is what we need to keep the fund drive on track. 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So these are our real goals. This is not arbitrary. 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
7: And it's important to point out, Nick, that every dollar is doubled tonight. 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So let's thank a few people that have come in. Rich from Clover, South Carolina says, keep up the good fight. We need you. Rich, we also need you.
6: Appreciate that. Thank you.
7: I hope I don't butcher this. Cullison from Pineville,
6: thank you.
7: North Carolina. Thank you so much. Oh, gosh.
6: Rockavendra, I think, in Mooresville. Thank you.
7: Thank you for that one. And also, thank you for the comment. Thank you for your dedication to reporting. Your work is essential to keeping the public informed. We love hearing that because what you're getting is fact-based journalism.
6: Yeah, well, we hope you can be the next person to call us at 704-549-9000 or WFAE.org. Stay with us. News headlines are coming up.
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9: I want to end this war. I have only one goal, to end this war as quick as possible.
10: Ukrainian President Volodymyr Zelensky sits down with NPR as he faces more pressure from both Russia and the United States.
3: For Tuesday, October 13th, this is All Things Considered from NPR News.
10: I'm Scott Detrow.
3: And I'm Elsa Chang. Ahead, we'll also hear more about President Trump's diesel deal with Russia.
10: Plus, naturalization ceremonies are a moment of pride for brand new U.S. citizens.
3: But in recent years, fewer of them are taking place.
11: This is something that they've been waiting on for decades. And to snatch it away, I think, just reaffirms the cruelty that is kind of the point of the process, not just a side effect.
10: And a one-time child reality star looks back.
12: There came this point where I realized that what I was being put through as a child was not healthy and it was not natural, and I had to say something.
3: Those stories after this news.
13: Live from NPR News in Washington, I'm Ryland Barton. Cornell University has suspended parties at fraternity houses for the rest of the academic year, among other changes in response to a student's allegations of gang rape in October 2024. NPR's Alyssa Nadworny reports.
14: The university announced a number of changes to strengthen campus safety and better support sexual assault survivors. In addition to banning all parties and social events at fraternity houses, the Ivy League school will also hire staff to help students navigate reporting sexual misconduct, and will hire criminal investigators independent of Cornell to investigate allegations of sexual assault on campus. In a letter to the campus, the school's president, Michael Kotlikoff, writes, quote, "Cornell must be a place where safety is not an open question." The changes come amid continued frustration and protests from students and faculty on the handling of Jane Doe's 2024 case. Alyssa Nadworny, NPR News, Ithaca, New York.
13: The Supreme Court will hear a dispute over a watchdog group's effort to get information about the Department of Government Efficiency, also known as DOGE. NPR's Carrie Johnson reports a lower court found DOGE is likely covered by the Freedom of Information Act.
15: Citizens for Responsibility and Ethics in Washington demanded information about DOGE, the agency affiliated with Elon Musk that worked to reshape the federal government. Crew officials wanted to know about DOGE's operations and its role in job cuts. Federal judge in Washington sided with the watchdog group, but the Trump administration called DOGE an advisory panel, not subject to a Freedom of Information law. The high court granted the administration some relief on the emergency docket. Now it will consider the issues more fully. Carrie Johnson, NPR News.
13: The Trump administration is cutting the time refugees have to contest the termination of their status. Critics say the move could put tens of thousands of people who fled persecution and wars in their home countries on a path to deportation. The new policy is part of a broader effort to restrict the program that has served for decades as a pathway to safety for refugees. New research from the AI company Anthropic suggests that some AI might soon be able to replicate inside smart devices. NPR's Jeff Brumfield reports.
16: Anthropic warned that AI models could soon spread inside network devices around the house, including smart refrigerators, televisions, and even robotic vacuum cleaners. Researchers demonstrated such replication inside some cheap TV boxes and with simulations. The researchers warn AI worms would be similar to existing computer viruses, but they would be more adaptable and could be hard to shut down. The best defense against AI and regular viruses alike? A strong password for every smart device in your home. Jeff Brumfield, NPR News.
13: Major U.S. stock indexes closed down today. The S&P 500 edged down a fraction. The Dow fell more than 0.25%. This is NPR News.
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6: It is 6:04. You're listening to All Things Considered here on WFAE. Just ahead, Ukrainian President Volodymyr Zelensky reacts to President Trump's decision to ease sanctions on Russian exports of diesel fuel. More from an exclusive NPR interview with President Zelensky, that is moments away, so stay with us for that. I hope you can. I'm Nick Della Canale here with Bob Scheer with just a quick update on our fundraising efforts. If you didn't know, we are a nonprofit news service, so we do rely on donations to keep this whole thing running. We've got a goal of raising $5,000 by 7 o'clock. This is something we started way back at 4 o'clock at the start of All Things Considered. And Bob, with a contribution just a minute ago from Lee in Charlotte, we now need $1,694 to get there. So we've got 1 hour to raise that. This is totally doable.
7: Yeah.
6: We can get there one phone call, one web pledge at a time. 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
7: And remember, it's match day, so every dollar that you do donate gets doubled.
6: Yeah.
7: So we do thank Lee, and Lee does leave a nice comment. Great job, WFAE staff and volunteers. Appreciate what you do so much. Well, Lee, we appreciate you.
6: Thank you.
7: And Lee's from Charlotte. We also want to thank Ron from Charlotte. We thank you for your donation. And then Jaleen and Renee from Hickory. Thank you. Shout out and thank you to the folks who doubled their contributions.
6: Yes.
7: That's wonderful. Thank you for noticing that, because we do appreciate that as well.
6: 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Again, we've got $1,694 left to raise. Thanks.
3: 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I'm Elsa Chang in Culver City, California.
10: And I'm Scott Detrow in New York. Ukraine's President Volodymyr Zelensky sat down with NPR for a wide-ranging interview today, and he said a lot. For one thing, Zelensky said the Trump administration has warned that the U.S. may end intelligence sharing with Ukraine unless Ukraine halts long-range drone strikes on Russian oil refineries. President Trump blames these strikes for the high cost of diesel in the U.S. and has lifted sanctions on Russian diesel. Zelensky says this will only prolong the war and kill more Ukrainians. Zelensky talked to NPR's Ukraine correspondent Joanna Kakissis in Kyiv. She's with us now. Hey, Joanna.
17: Hey, Scott. How's it going?
10: I'm good. You just saw Zelensky in person. What were your impressions?
17: So, you know, we met in this ornate room in the presidential office. It's a place that's heavily fortified. Russia bombs Kyiv every day now, so the president needs these secure kinds of locations to live mm-hmm. in and to stay in. Zelensky was confident. He was relaxed. He was funny. He did wear a suit, though he didn't wear a tie. And mm-hmm. today he was very focused on wanting to remind Americans that Ukraine is an ally, one that is worth protecting and investing in, because in the last week, President Trump has blamed Ukraine for high fuel costs, as you mentioned, and President Trump has said Zelensky doesn't want peace. And Trump once again called for Ukrainians to ditch Zelensky through elections, by holding elections. Zelensky mm-hmm. told me he has only one thing on his mind right now.
18: I want to end this war. I have only one goal, to end this war as quick as possible. And I'm focusing on it. When somebody wants to change me, of course I'm not comfortable. It's understandable. I think it's understandable for a lot of different people, leaders.
17: So President Zelensky was really careful not to criticize President Trump while acknowledging that there is tension between them.
10: Yeah, and a lot of that tension right now has to do with Trump's decision to lift sanctions on Russian diesel. He mm-hmm. says this will bring down prices. What did Zelensky say about this?
17: Well, here's what Zelensky told me today.
18: The decision of President of the United States to up this volume of diesel, of course, will not influence on the price in the United States. I'm sure, yeah, because the volume is not enough, but it's quite enough for Russia to spend more money on the war.
17: So he's saying, like, you know, the Americans won't see the benefit of lifting sanctions on Russian diesel at the gas pump. They won't see the prices go mm-hmm. down, but Ukraine will pay the price. It's going to be suffering a prolonged war as a result.
10: And Trump dropped those sanctions on Russian diesel on Friday because fuel prices have gone up so much in the U.S. It's a big election issue. He blamed Ukraine's long-range strikes on Russian oil refineries for those price hikes. What did Zelensky say about that?
17: Well, he told me that the driving force is actually another war, the one in Iran, which has caused a main fuel transport route, the Strait of Hormuz, to be blocked.
18: Mostly people in the world know why the prices on any kind of energy, including diesel, raised up, why they increased. Because of Hormuz, because of blocking the Strait of Hormuz. Everybody understands that.
17: So you called President Trump's Russian diesel announcement a weak decision by a strong partner. So explain why you believe your strong partner, or at least historically, is making a weak decision that benefits Moscow. Why do you think it happened?
18: I don't know all the reasons, and it's a pity. I think that we have to be true partners, strategic partners, and very strong, because I know that United States is very strong, and I hope United States understands that we are strong partners also.
17: Now, Zelensky said repeatedly that Ukraine is always open to assisting the United States, whether it's through economic partnerships or sharing Ukraine's cutting edge defense technology, which it's innovated during the last 3 or 4 years. Now, mm-hmm. Zelensky says Ukraine is grateful for what the U.S. offers too, including the sharing of intelligence that helps Ukraine spot ballistic missiles, which actually just fell here just before you called.
0: Now, did Zelensky confirm that U.S. intelligence sharing has stopped?
17: Well, Zelensky told me that it hasn't happened yet, but that there has been a warning that it might.
18: They told my generals, not to me. Yeah, but if to honest, did we get any messages that it can be stopped? If yes.
17: Yeah.
18: Yes, my generals told me that on the level of military people, they've got this information.
17: Yeah, like they've said that that they're threatening to stop it.
18: So they've got the information that it can be stopped.
17: And President Trump said today that actually this intelligence sharing hasn't stopped. He confirmed that. But, you know, if Donald Trump does change his mind, and that's what Ukraine is worried about, if that happens, it could be disastrous for Ukrainians.
0: That is NPR's Joanna Kakissis in Kyiv with reporting and an interview with President Zelensky. Thank you so much.
17: You're welcome.
19: And now, a world record attempt that's pretty hard to believe. Donna Jean Wilde, 61 years old, held a plank for exactly 5 hours at the Huntsman World Senior Games earlier this month in Utah. Now, for those of you who are unfamiliar, a plank is an abdominal exercise where you hold your body in a rigid, straight line all the way from your head to your heels, supported only by your forearms and toes. Wilde already held the record for longest plank held by a woman at 4 hours, 30 minutes, and 11 seconds. And she says she almost didn't make it past that mark this time.
20: When I got to 4 hours and 30 minutes, I really did hit a wall. But with 10 minutes left or 15 minutes left, the CEO of the games, Kyle Case, he was on the mic and he had that whole crowd cheering me. And that's why I made it through.
19: Wilde's 5-hour plank is currently under review by the experts at Guinness World Records. She says her love of the plank began about 15 years ago when she had just broken her arm.
20: I couldn't plank for very long, like a minute and a half, but it was something I could do with a cast on, a broken wrist.
19: But when the cast came off, she kept planking, and she kept getting better at it.
20: And then my family, my kids, my husband, they said, you know, Mom, people don't do this. They don't get on the floor and just plank. So maybe you should, like, think about going for a record or something.
19: Now, I know what you guys are all thinking out there. Why would someone choose to plank for so long? Well, for starters, Wilde says this kind of prolonged exercise gives her the same kind of rush as a runner's high. But also, she says it's a good opportunity for multitasking.
20: I completed a whole master's degree while I was planking, wrote all my papers, and I actually wrote a book.
19: She is not kidding. She has apparently mastered the skill of typing on her laptop while propped up on her elbows, planking.
20: As a teacher, so much of my life has been just try to encourage people to find something they love and then repeat it. Because that just changes your brain.
19: Donna Jean Wilde is pretty good at push-ups, too, by the way. She once did 1,575 push-ups in an hour, which was also a world record for a while. She says she might try and break that record again, if she can find herself to take a break from all that planking. Oh, my God. This is All Things Considered from NPR News.
6: 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I'm Nick Della Canale here with Bob Scheer. It is 6:15 on this Tuesday afternoon. We have this goal of raising $5,000 by 7 o'clock. Bob, we just got a whole flurry of calls and some very generous contributions. So I am very pleased to say that Now, at what, 6:16 p.m., we are just $234 away from hitting our goal for this afternoon. We are really close here. That could be like one or two people here in the next few minutes. Well, if you want to help us out, call us at 704-549-9000 or make your gift at WFAE.org. Again, we are $234 away from raising $5,000, which will be doubled by this group of WFAE listeners that are pledging to match donations this afternoon.
7: And we have 45 minutes to do that. And I know you're going to raise the goal after if we reach it, but that's fine because it's for a great cause. And, you know, I said earlier, people ask me, is it hard to ask people for money? Is it hard to fundraise? It's not when you really believe in something. And I really believe in what we do here at WFAE. And I want to thank some people that helped us get down to $234 left to hit a goal. Rick from West Jefferson, North Carolina. Thank you so much.
6: Thank you so much.
7: A new sustaining member. And Mark from Indian Trail, North Carolina. Thank you so much.
6: Thank you.
7: We are noticing so many new members to WFAE. And we talked earlier about the statistics show only 6% of our listeners donate. So I think we're chipping away at that other 94%, especially tonight, Nick.
6: Yeah, it's really encouraging to see. You know, one of the big questions we had going into this fund drive is how, you know, a year ago when we lost federal funding, we had this big swell of support, a lot of people giving for the first time, signing up as sustainers, which was great to see. But we were also in the back of our minds asking, is this sustainable? Will this carry through to the next year when we still don't have federal funding, or the year after that? And so it's really encouraging to see so many people coming on board as sustainers during this fund drive, and also a lot of new donors as well, because that shows us that our community really does have our back and really does want us to succeed and be able to carry this mission forward into the future. So we're still waiting on your contribution. The number is 704-549-9000. 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
7: And, you know, Nick, you mentioned community. 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
6: Oh, okay.
7: Thank you, Loretta.
6: That takes us down to
7: needing $84.
6: Now we are $84 away from our goal. 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It could be you.
7: Could be you
6: 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We are live on the air, though, so we see your gifts come in real time. We can shout you out in the next break. Also,
7: leave us
6: a comment. We love to see them. 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
4: And I'm Juana Summers. Even if this theme song doesn't ring a bell,
21: it might be a crazy life,
22: but it's our life.
4: At some point, you probably heard of John and Kate Plus 8, one of the most popular reality TV shows of the late aughts. It featured Pennsylvania parents, John and Kate Gosselin, their twin daughters, and their sextuplets, who were toddlers when the show started in 2007.
12: It was fun in the beginning, before things got out of control.
4: That is one of the sextuplets, Colin Gosselin, now grown up, and he's out with a new book that includes disturbing allegations against his mom, Kate. So we do want to note the segment includes descriptions of abuse. Colin Gosselin says he was punished, isolated, and later, before he turned 12, institutionalized. His mom has said it was for unpredictable and violent tendencies, but he says he doesn't know why it happened, only that he no longer wanted to be on TV.
12: There came this point where I realized that what I was being put through as a child was not healthy and it was not natural, and I had to say something. I had to push back against that.
4: Gosselin's memoir is called In the Shadow of 8, Surviving the Reality of My Childhood. And he's actually back on reality TV now on the competition series Special Forces. He's been doing press for that and for his book. So when I talked with him recently, his voice was a bit worn, but his emotions seemed clear, especially about what happened when his parents split up in 2009. It put a ton of tabloid scrutiny on the family. And as Colin Gosselin told me, it was all just really tough to process as a kid.
12: What I didn't know was that in the public, there was this super messy divorce. As an adult, when I learned all of that, it was just heartbreaking that they were, you know, especially my father was dragged through the mud in the way that he was.
4: In your book, you make some really serious allegations about being isolated in the house. That's a pattern that you say went on for 2 years. I'll note that your mother, through her attorney, has previously denied all allegations of abuse. But at the time, Colin, what did you understand about why this was happening to you?
12: I mean, I was being forced to perform.
4: Yeah.
12: When I spoke up against that, I was punished. Mm-hmm. And my mom retaliated because I did not want to be a part of her program. Mm-hmm.
4: I know that this is a bit of a challenging question, but I wonder, when you talk about the abuse that you endured in that house, tell us specifically what you mean.
12: My mom was very, very physical with me, and it was just me. My mom would hit me, she would pull my ear, open hand slap me, push me, yank me around. At one point, she had zip tied my ankles and wrists together, kept me bound and locked in my room. And beyond that, there was just years and years of mental and emotional abuse, and just anything that would, as a child, would make you just want to just give it all up. I mean, years I endured that.
4: When a child says something is wrong or alleges abuse, there are supposed to be adults and institutions who are capable of recognizing it and stepping in and intervening. Do you feel like there are people that failed you or who didn't ask the right questions on behalf of you and your siblings?
12: Yes, there are many adults, institutions, organizations, networks that did not recognize or chose not to recognize. You know, that's the danger, is that when adults see these things happening, they need to say something.
4: There are so many parts of your memoir that are hard to read, but for me at least, one of the most difficult parts of the book was when you wrote about being medicated and eventually institutionalized. How old were you when that happened, and what were adults telling you about why this was happening to you?
12: I was 11 years old when I was put into the institution. And you asked what adults were telling me. They weren't telling me anything. And I would often ask questions. I mean, for 22 months, I was in this institution. And I did ask. And upon asking, there were no answers.
4: 22 months is a long time for anyone. It feels like a really long time for a kid as young as you were. What got you through it?
12: I've always been a very hopeful person. And so I just had to hope and imagine what my life outside of there could look like. I thought about living with my father and having a normal childhood. And that thought, that hope that that letter I wrote could get out to him and could get me out of there, that was my hope.
1: You did write a letter to your father, John Gosselin. Talk about writing that letter to your dad and how you felt when you learned that he'd actually gotten it.
12: I first felt, as I was writing it, that I thought my father resented me. I thought he never wanted to see me. That's what I was told by my mom. And when I learned that he had gotten it, I mean, he told me at one point that he did not know where I was until he received that letter.
1: Wow.
12: When I first came home, we had to learn how to be father and son again.
1: Mm-hmm.
12: Like, we had to really fight to be there for each other and understand each other and hear each other. And today, I mean, we're like best friends.
1: That's incredible. Colin, children still appear on reality TV shows, increasingly on family influencer content online. You lived through an earlier version of this. What protections do you think need to exist for this new generation of kids who are on our screens, on our phones, on our reels? Protections that you and your siblings didn't have.
12: When it comes down to it, I don't have a huge complex answer. My answer is simple. It's that adults first need to recognize what's going on. And when they see something that is not right, they need to speak up about it.
1: What's your relationship like with your mom and your siblings today?
12: Unfortunately, I have not spoken to my siblings in about 8 years now because my mom told them the story she wanted them to hear about me. But the truth is, they don't know me, and they know only the version that my mom wants them to hear. And I just, like I said, I'm a hopeful person, and I can hope that one day they will get to know me because I love them. I've always loved them.
1: Am I right in remembering that you did, though, live with one of your siblings when you lived with your dad, right?
12: Yes, that's correct. Hannah.
1: What's your relationship like with her today?
12: Oh, we're doing well. We talk here and there. And it's just nice to know that Hannah understands some of where I can come from.
1: Colin, what do you hope comes next for you?
12: I hope that I can keep using my voice. I mean, I don't really have a voice today, and I apologize, but even without a voice, I will still use my voice. I am hoping that if I can change the situation for one child, that makes it all worth it for me.
1: We've been speaking with Colin Gosselin. His new memoir is called In the Shadow of 8, Surviving the Reality of My Childhood. Colin, thank you so much.
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1: And we reached out to Kate Gosselin, as well as a former president of TLC, the network that aired the show at the height of its popularity. We have not received any responses to what Colin Gosselin said.
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5: 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October 23rd through the 25th at Knight Theater, charlottesymphony.org.
6: It is 6:29. Stay with us. Marketplace is coming up in less than a minute. I'm Nick Della Canale here with Bob Scheer. We have a really quick update for you on our fall fundraising campaign. Our goal this afternoon was to raise $5,000. We just got a flood of contributions over the last few minutes. Bob, we are now $569 away from raising $6,000. I think we should try to get there by 7 o'clock. We still have 30 minutes.
7: Oh, yeah.
6: Let's try to do that, and let's say thanks to some people.
7: Thank you, Robin from Charlotte, who says, I depend on WFAE for keeping me sane and in touch with reality. I agree. Thank you, Heath and Adam from Charlotte. 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It's my primary source of news and information.
6: Thank you.
7: And Robin, thank you from Charlotte, North Carolina.
6: Well, stay with us. 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We're going to try to raise $6,000. We've got just $569 left to go. Thanks.
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11: About 65% of the Indian population is what's called prime working age. That's 25 to 54. And unlike in the United States and a lot of developed economies where workforces are aging, India's prime age population is going to hit nearly 70% in just a few years. So by way of getting going, I want to start with two pieces of audio, interviews that we did in Mumbai on the same day, 12 miles apart.
21: I need that drive. I need that purpose. And, you know, in some ways, we've reinvented ourselves.
23: I want actually big opportunities. So that's why I'm learning right now here. So I'll be better.
11: Those are similar sentiments, right? But their places in this fastest-growing major economy in the world could not be more different. One person works at a visual effects studio that literally brings imagination to life, making the invisible visible. The other is a 30-year-old night school student who is trying to become more visible in this economy. We are starting our day at that visual effects studio, DNEG it's called. It's not a household name, but it has won 8 Oscars. It did the effects for The Odyssey. It's currently working on Dune 3, as well as another big blockbuster we're going to get to in a minute.
24: Saw the trailer for this movie.
11: That's Neela Richardson, ADP Chief Economist, as you know, and also my partner for this series. We're in a part of Mumbai known as Film City. You've heard of Bollywood? This is where the magic happens.
24: It's a very aesthetic office. It's beautiful.
11: Beautiful and so new that some of the statues in the reception area are still wrapped in plastic. It's a lot of glass and a lot of dark wood.
25: It looks just like our offices back home.
11: Yeah, that's not true. We went upstairs, past a lot of rooms with people actively working on movie scenes, and played a quick game with a slideshow of Dean Egg's past projects.
26: Well, let's see if you can name all these movies or TV shows, right? Dune. Masters of the Air, the really bad follow-up to Band of Brothers.
11: Don't at me on that one. It was really, really bad.
27: Hello.
28: Hello.
26: We're just trying to guess which movie is which.
27: We're having a good time.
26: Kai.
28: Hi, Marcin.
26: Nice to see you, Marcin.
28: Nice
26: How
28: to
26: are
28: meet you?
26: You.
24: I'm Marcin. I'm Neela. Nice to meet you.
28: Nice to meet you.
26: You're a busy guy, so we're just going to jump right in.
28: Yeah.
11: Marcin Tavaria is the co-founder and president of DNEG, and the company's origin story is going to sound familiar.
21: We've started with in a garage with just 4 of us. And
11: really in a garage?
21: Yeah, actual garage.
11: That's quite the Silicon Valley story. Now they've got upwards of 10,000 employees around the world, more than half of them in India, in that prime age workforce.
26: You guys are a global company.
21: Yes.
26: Offices in L.A. and London and all over the place. What's the competitive advantage that being in India gives you?
21: It's that you're always the underdog trying to do the next best thing. And that's, I think, the biggest competitive edge, for sure.
24: I find it so interesting with all the titles that you have under your belt, you still see yourself as an underdog.
21: Oh, for sure. Absolutely. And I would love to stay that way because, like I said, I get personally, you know, I need something new. I need that drive. I need that purpose. And, you know, in some ways, again, we've reinvented ourselves, if you've heard about it. This is, we are creating our own IP, and we've just going to release our first big feature film. It's based on the Ramayana, yeah. If you're aware of that.
26: I actually wasn't. The Ramayana is one of India's oldest epics, and Dean Egg is telling the story in a two-part film it hopes is going to rival the Odyssey worldwide. Sony's doing the distribution. Hans Zimmer is doing the soundtrack. The budget is $420 million U.S. dollars.
21: We are also releasing the movie in multiple languages globally, which is going to be in lip sync using AI. To help the process, using our technology to be able to push that.
26: And that means more hiring.
21: In the last 6 months, I would have added in 1,200 plus additional people.
26: That's like 10%-ish of your headcount.
21: Yeah. But that's also driven largely by the project, because we are absolutely peaking like
26: mad. I love how you just call it the project.
21: Yeah, it's the project.
24: And those are permanent hires, or do you contract?
21: No. India, per se, used to be a full-time destination. Over the years, we've developed a pool, but at the same time, also, I hate the idea of going up and down, but it also helps in just keeping a steady business.
26: Keeping the business steady means constantly developing the workforce.
21: Coming from India as a culture, it's not like we've always had everything. So you're always trying to figure out as you go, because you need to get ahead. You know, like I said, I started in a garage not knowing anything. You're literally learning on the job, figuring out, getting depressed, disappointed, finding solutions. And that's where, if I had to do something, either I could say, I don't have it, so let's just sit back, or you start pushing harder.
26: 12 miles away and 2 full hours in Mumbai traffic, I mean that, 2 hours moving inches at a time.
27: I need a shot to settle my nerves.
26: We're seeing a different kind of pushing harder. Remember how we started this story with two pieces of audio?
23: I want actually big opportunities, so that's why I'm learning right now here, so I'll be better.
26: Right now, here is school, night school, where the only classrooms lit and occupied are the three being used, grades 8 through 10 for students of literally all ages. We're walking into an 8th grade math class. The 7 times tables are being done on the chalkboard.
0: I'm really sorry to interrupt. I'm really sorry. Could you tell me your name?
23: Jyoti Rathore.
26: Jyoti Rathore is 30 years old. By day, she does clerical work in a mutual fund. By night, she's here. Why are you here in class now?
23: Because my father, when I am 10 years old, my father is expired. So after that, I'm not continuing my school. So family problems and all. So when I came here, I realized studies are very most important for us.
0: Now,
23: yes.
0: You've worked a whole day today.
23: Yes.
0: And now here
23: ten
0: you are.
23: 10 to 6.
0: You work 10 to 6, uh-huh. And now it's 7:45 at night.
23: Yes,
0: and
23: sir.
0: You're in school studying your multiplication tables. And then what happens after you finish this school? Is it more school and then a better job?
23: Yes. I want actually big opportunities. So that's why I'm learning right now here. So I'll be better.
0: You will be better. You will, school,
23: yes.
0: You will be better. All right.
23: I'm so sorry.
0: Your English is way better than my Marathi or my Hindi.
26: There are also kids as young as 14 because during the day, they're working.
0: Wait, she did the whole 7 times table while we were standing here. That she did your work for you. You guys, man.
26: Jyoti and the other students are both the current and the future prime age workforce that India needs to make the most of its demographic golden age. Out in the hallway, we meet up with the principal here, Animesh Singh.
3: Hi.
8: Hi,
3: welcome.
8: I'm Neela.
3: I'm Animesh.
8: Nice to meet you.
3: Hello,
0: I'm Kai. Nice to see you. How are you, Animesh? Talk to me for a second, would you, about the place that this school has in the development of the Indian economy, right? The Indian economy, there are 1.4 billion people in this country, more working people than almost any other country in the world. And here you are trying to train a new generation of workers and citizens. Tell me about that for a minute.
3: As we say, like, In India, we have a lot of people who cannot afford to study. So every student should have that basic need of education.
24: And this is an English school?
3: This is an English medium school, yes, please.
26: Why English? Yeah.
3: Why English? Yeah. New generations, new things, so everything is in English. So obvious, English is the future for the working class people, you can say.
24: What are the other challenges that you see or your students see just to complete their 8 through 12?
3: Sometimes what happens, parents do not allow them to come in.
24: Why not?
3: If you don't have earning members in your house, and if you are literally economically weak, so naturally the child would not come into school rather than working in. So that is, again, we have to follow up with parents, convince them, okay, we don't charge any fees, please send them.
11: Speaking of fees, we did pay a permit fee to tape here. There are, it turns out, more than 100 of these night schools across Maharashtra state, of which Mumbai is the capital. The classroom across the hall is a 10th grade class studying Hindi.
26: Hi.
8: Hello.
13: Hello, sir.
8: Tell me your name, please.
13: Ariba.
11: Ariba is 18 years old. She works with her dad at his car accessory shop, came straight here from work. Our fixer, Ankit, translated for us.
24: 5 years from now, what would you like to be doing for work?
13: Mujhe wakalat karna hai, wakil, advocate.
14: She wants to become a lawyer.
11: Hmm.
24: Great career.
26: That's a lot of school.
13: Wo bhi advocate hai, mamu hai, wo bhi advocate hai.
14: Oh, her uncle, her brother is already, they are advocates.
26: Why? So you're working for your father. Did you have to stop going to school because you were working for your father?
14: Her father was not financially doing well, so she had to stop studying and help her father with her, with his shop.
26: But your brother was able to go to school.
14: Her uncle made him study. All financial support was given by her uncle.
26: To the brother?
14: To the brother, yeah.
26: Yeah.

0: 25.
1: Okay.
2: In 2 years, when you graduate, will you be able to get promoted to a new job at the same company, or will you look for another job at a different company?
0: Nice.
3: He is saying that obviously he would like to go to a different place with a higher salary.
1: Is that what you laughed at, obviously? You worked a full day today, right? You worked 8 or 10 hours?
0: He worked for 8 hours. Yes, 8 hours.
3: Do you
1: ever get tired?
0: No, sir. I am strong and new generation.
3: He's saying I'm strong. I'm from the new generation.
4: That new generation is what's driving India's growing economy. But for this economic momentum to be sustained, everybody needs to feel the gains, from Deneg all the way to the night schools. Coming up tomorrow, then, what manufacturing means for this country, and specifically for its women. Let's do the numbers. Dow Industrial is down 180 points today, a third of 1%, 51,670. The NASDAQ fell 41 points, that's about a 10%, 27,204. S&P 500 basically flat, 7805. India's media and entertainment industry is growing fast. Indian research firm Markintel says the industry is valued at about $33 billion now, $53 billion. By the year 2032. The top dog in streaming over there is a company called Jio Hotstar. Features live cricket and HBO, Disney programming as well. Premier tier there runs $24. That's annually. Kristen was talking about bank earnings. JP Morgan Chase declined 0.8%. Goldman Sachs went the other way, up 0.9%. Always a good time for a slice. So we'll mention that Domino's sagged 4.7% today. That's after reporting results that were not what investors were looking for. Such is the way of capitalism. 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
7: 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Good evening. I'm Nick Della Canal. I'm here with Bob Shear, my colleague from the membership department. It is 6:48, and here is the update. Bob, we have just, 12 minutes left in the hour, and we are now $125 away from raising $7,000. Wow. During All Things Considered and Marketplace. What an incredible evening of fundraising. And to think we are so close to raising $7,000 now. Again, we're $125 away. There could be one person out there who could come on board at maybe $15 a month and push us over that line. The number to call is 704-

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1: But Nick, let's expand on that. I mean, we're a little bit away from $7,000, but that's actually not the truth. We're actually a little bit away from $14,000 because all of those donations are doubled tonight.
0: Right.
1: We have a match day, and so we appreciate all of these donations. And let's thank some people. Ram from Waxhaw, thank you so much.
0: Thank you. A new member.
1: Ashley and Sarah from Charlotte, we are so appreciative. And Susan from Charlotte, thank you so much.
0: Thank you. We really do appreciate it. We love to see your contributions come in. We're also hoping now that you can be the next person to call us and make that contribution. And, you know, maybe you've actually heard some of these messages over the last day or two and you've been thinking to yourself, oh, yeah, you know, I'm going to get around to that. I like the station. If they need some help, I'm going to help them out. But maybe you were busy. You were in between errands. It wasn't the right time. Whatever. Well, maybe right now, wherever you are, you actually have 3 or 4 minutes to yourself before you get to that next thing on your to-do list. 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
0: And again, we're just $125 away from $7,000. Thanks.
2: It is a long-standing belief of this program that whatever the headlines might say, the way to know what's going on in this economy is to hear from the people in this economy. The relevant headline for this next piece is that the unemployment rate for people aged 20 to 24 hit 8% even last month. That is almost double the headline figure. What those young people are actually experiencing? Here's today's installment of our series, My Economy.
3: I'm Zoe Goff. I'm 23 years old, and I'm currently in St. Louis, Missouri. I graduated undergrad from Northeastern, and directly after that, I was given the opportunity to be a campaign manager, then transitioned on to a congressional race, also in the Boston area, doing fundraising. Worked that job until September 1st, 2026, which was Election Day. Election night, we had all of our volunteers, community supporters, advocates, donors, all in like a neighborhood bar in Jamaica Plain in Boston. It was great. It felt kind of like a celebration of just like all of our hard work. And then as the night progresses, you know, you get the results. After a while, it becomes kind of like mathematically obvious what's going to happen. I don't know. On one hand, I was so proud of everything we did, like just looking around, seeing all the room full of people who helped us work so hard to get that far. And at the same time, I was like, I really cannot believe this is over. The idea of having to put myself out there again and having had a job for a year, I watched a lot of my friends, you know, they graduated maybe a year after I did. And they're still looking for jobs, 6 months, a year even. So just kind of like, I was nervous in 2025. In 2026, I was like, this is just so much worse than it was even a year ago. I really don't know how this is going to turn out. I could have stayed and paid rent with no job or gotten a new job. But I think I honestly was just in a really good position to be like, I can move home. The first night I was here, I woke up, I was like, oh, like, where am I? I was like, why am I here? My mom like keeps her exercise stuff in my room. Moving back in, sometimes it feels like a concession, but it's like this was the right move for me, and I just have to like be confident and firm in that. Last I looked, because I wanted to be prepared for this, I've got like 6 active applications right now, which is not that many. 12 more I need to kind of like get into. Maybe I'll get rejected in a day. That happened. Maybe I'll just hear nothing. I do think I will get a job. I don't know if it's going to be, you know, I think the idea of having like a job that you love and you're like, I'm waking up every day and I can't wait to do this. Maybe that doesn't exist and maybe that's okay. And it's more just about like, do I have a job where I can be happy enough, pay back my student loans? Will I have insurance, you know, the basics right now.
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2: This final note on the way out today, you have surely heard, you probably couldn't miss it actually, the cacophonous street sounds of Mumbai in our stories so far this week. I'll tell you, that audio alone does not really capture it. You kind of have to experience it, which is what I had in mind when I pulled out my phone our first night there, driving from the airport to eventually our hotel.
5: It's 1:30 in the morning. We're reversing down a highway because there's a monumental traffic jam. And yet, I don't think we're actually getting anywhere. Welcome to Mumbai.
2: Welcome to Mumbai, indeed. I was so tired. The amazing thing is that a government survey a couple of years ago showed only 8% of households in India even own a car. Jordan Manzi, Anil Maharaj, Janet Wynn, Olga Oxman, and Virginia K. Smith are the digital team. I'm Kai Rizdal. We will see you tomorrow, everybody. This is APM.
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0: 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Monday, October 19th at Belk Theater, tickets and details at blumenthalarts.org. And stay with us. Coming up next on Today Explained, online misogyny is making frat culture even more toxic. So there's an argument that they should be banned for good. We're going to explore that coming up next on Today Explained. I hope you'll stay tuned. First, I'm Nick Della Canal here with Bob Scheer, my colleague from the membership department. We have just a few minutes before we hit 7 o'clock, so we want to give you an update on our fall fundraising campaign. We started out once upon a time at 4 o'clock this afternoon.
1: Once upon a time.
0: Needing to raise $5,000 by 7 o'clock. Well, we have to give a huge thanks to Lisa in Charlotte and Abigail in Cornelius, who helped us raise more than $7,000 with their gifts just in the last few minutes. Thank you so much. We have had an incredible evening of fundraising, but I just want to say, we're still not done. You can still call in, and we would love to shout you out if you can make your gift here in the next 3 minutes. The number to call is 704-549-9000, or you probably have better luck just going to our website, WFAE.org, so we can see your name, read your comment, and you can join the many people who've donated already today.
1: Yeah, and we want to really thank everybody tonight. This has been a really great evening, and one thing I do want to point out is we raised over $7,000, but that turns into $14,000 later today, yeah, because we've hit our match goal. We had some donors step up and provide matching funds, and we've been able to do matching funds all day today. So we're very, very grateful to that. And we're also very, very grateful to how many new members joined us during this 3 hours. What we've noticed is we have some wonderful support from our very loyal listener base, but we've added a few people, a lot of people.
0: I think at least a dozen, I think more just this afternoon, which is really encouraging to see. If you've never made a gift to WFAE, but you've ever had the thought in your head? Well, we would love to see your contribution come in. We'll give you an extra special shout out if you're a new member.
1: We will.
0: Or if you just want to be anonymous, that's totally okay too. Let us know in the comments. Some people, you know, like to do their giving that way too. But the number is 704-549-9000, or you can make your gift at WFAE.org. 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It is sort of a rare thing in this day and age to have such a large media operation that is nonprofit. And I think that is really important for a news source to be not in the business necessarily of turning a profit, because I think we've seen what happens when news organizations do make profit, their primary motivation. I think that can actually turn into a bad thing. And that the only reason why we are able to kind of do the work that we do is because we are not trying to juice up our stories or our ratings just for clicks, you know? It's really important that we can focus on substance. Maybe that's the difference that you've noticed between other outlets and NPR. Well, we need your support so that we can continue with that mission. The number is 704-549-9000 or WFAE.org. I'll just say this is 90.7 WFAE Charlotte, 90.3 WFHE Hickory. 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Stay with us. Today Explained is coming up next. Thanks, everyone.
7: We will re-engage students, alumni, and other members of our community to examine how we preserve what is valuable about Greek life.
8: That was Cornell University's president, Michael Kotlikoff, trying to quell some of the anger on his campus in a video address on October 3rd. A few days later, he addressed Cornell's faculty, and what he said has since leaked out to the world, and it's clear that he doesn't want an outright ban on frats. He thinks a ban could make matters worse, driving violent behavior off campus and into the shadows. But clearly, his response wasn't enough for Cornell's community, because today, the university announced a ban on frat parties for the rest of the academic year. Cornell also says it's going to add experienced sexual assault investigators to their police force. The question is, why didn't this happen 2 years ago when the sexual assault at a campus fraternity was first reported? Or maybe the question remains, why don't we just ban frats? We're going to ask on Today Explained from Vox.
9: Live from NPR News in Washington, I'm Ryland Barton. President Trump's campaign sprint takes him to Alaska today. The 3,400-mile trip is to help Republican Senator Dan Sullivan fend off a challenge from Democratic former Congresswoman Mary Peltola, whose campaign has emphasized affordability issues. NPR's Franco Ordonez has more.
10: The president continues to struggle in the polls, but he insists his campaign appearances are helping Republicans in competitive races. The White House says Trump's travel schedule only intensify over the next few weeks leading up to the midterms. He has stops planned in Georgia, Kentucky, and Florida. The president has focused largely on red states as the campaign seeks to boost enthusiasm with his base. But political strategists warn Trump may actually be doing more harm for his party by stirring up opposition. Franco Ordonez, NPR News, the White House.
9: President Trump's ambassador to Greece, Kimberly Guilfoyle, has stepped down amid reports of misconduct. She says she will defend herself, and she thanked Trump for what she called an honor of a lifetime, as NPR's Michelle Kellerman reports.
11: President Trump says he didn't even talk to Guilfoyle, who was once engaged to his eldest son.
12: I didn't speak to her, no, but she will... not be there. I didn't like what I read.
11: Guilfoyle faces numerous allegations, including that she urged a Trump donor to pay off a $100,000 credit card bill in exchange for access to the administration. She says she will vigorously defend her name and reputation. The ranking Democrat on the House Foreign Affairs Committee, Gregory Meeks, is calling for continued investigations, saying, quote, serving as a U.S. ambassador is a position of public trust, not a business opportunity. Michelle Kellerman, Hoffman, NPR News, the State Department.
9: The housing market remains in a slump. Existing home sales in September rose from August, but sales were down from a year earlier. NPR's Steve Misaha reports mortgage rates are near a three-year high.
13: The only month slower for home sales in September was August, after making adjustments for seasons. The National Association of Realtors says this is not a supply issue. Homes available for sale are at their pre-COVID levels. Instead, it's about high mortgage rates. In September, the average for the 30-year fixed-rate mortgage rose past 6.8%. Since September, rates have only climbed. Last week, mortgage rates reached a near three-year high of 7.4%. It could go even higher if the Federal Reserve hikes its benchmark interest rate again in the coming months. Stephen Misaha, NPR News, Birmingham, Alabama.
9: Pope Leo XIV has lung cancer and had the lower lobe of his right lung removed. A surgery today confirmed a diagnosis of lung adenocarcinoma. The 71-year-old was in the operating room for about 3 hours, with the surgery lasting 90 minutes. Oncologists say his prognosis is excellent since it was removed early. This is NPR News from Washington. Grocery store chain Kroger says it will lay off 3,000 corporate employees over the next 3 years as it ramps up its use of AI to streamline operations. Kroger is based in Cincinnati. It's the largest standalone U.S. supermarket chain with 409,000 employees and more than 2,700 stores, operating under brands such as Ralph's, King Scoopers, Smith's, and Fred Meyer. NASA's Mars rover Perseverance just logged a major milestone, the longest total drive distance by a vehicle on another world. Here's NPR's Ari Daniel.
14: That distance is 28 miles, which may not seem like much by earthly standards, but project scientist Katie Stack Morgan says it's a big deal for an off-world rover.
15: This is the culmination of how we explore the solar system and the capabilities that we bring to other planets.
14: Over the last half decade, Perseverance has collected possible evidence of life in Jezero Crater and sampled rocks that might represent the first half billion years of solar system history. It collected material from the Martian surface so that one day another mission might return those samples to Earth. But this part of the program has an uncertain future, given its hefty price tag put it in the crosshairs of the federal government earlier this year. Ari Daniel, NPR News.
9: Israel has returned 22 ancient Greek artifacts that were illegally removed from Greece, marking the first such repatriation between the two countries. The collection includes a bronze statuette of a woman and pottery decorated with mythological scenes and geometric motifs dating from approximately 700 to 320 BC. This is NPR.
16: 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Investing in securities involves the risk of loss.
17: This is Today Explained.
18: Let us be clear. Nicole Badera thinks we should ban frats. She's a sociologist who studies sexual violence. And we asked her how she got there. She started with the fact that college campuses just aren't safe.
17: Specifically for women, for queer students, for transgender and non-binary students. We see high rates of sexual violence among really anybody who isn't a cisgender man on a college campus. And one of the things that's really striking about the research on campus sexual violence is that the rates of victimization haven't really changed since we started measuring them in the 1980s, which is really significant. Because if you think back to what had happened around the 80s, is right before that, a number of universities had gender integrated for the first time. And so if you think about the environment that women were coming into on campuses at that time, it wasn't like schools were gender integrated and then they had a 50-50 split of men and women on campus. And they were experiencing an extremely hostile environment from men who did not think they belonged on campus and wanted to punish them for coming to campus. And so we have seen similar rates of sexual violence now that we saw then. It's a problem that part of why the Cornell story is blowing up so much is because basically every living generation of college educated people today look back and say, wait, this hasn't gotten any better since I left.
18: I mean, hearing about this story out of Cornell is horrifying and also the clearest evidence that we have not fixed this issue, but I actually think a lot of people in our audience will be surprised to hear that it hasn't gotten any better despite various waves of feminism and social media and Me Too and all the rest. I mean, how has it not gotten any better? Does that mean it's actually getting worse?
17: Well, you know, the rates have remained stable, although some of the rates that we're seeing from New York data and from Cornell in particular is that the rate of sexual violence on that campus seems to be increasing. And if that is in fact happening, that has never happened before. To answer the question of why things haven't changed, what most sociologists would tell you is that the problem is something we call symbolic compliance. And so symbolic compliance is when there is a civil rights law that our institutions are not fulfilling their legal obligations. So they're violating our rights. And when they get caught violating our rights, instead of making the necessary cultural and structural changes to bring about equality, instead they give us these symbols that make us think they changed things when they didn't change things all that much. And so in the context of campus sexual violence, there are a couple of examples that I like to point to from different eras of feminism. So the version that universities in the 80s brought on of bystander intervention was rape whistles. Was saying, okay, let's give all of our students these whistles orientation. If they're getting raped, they can blow the whistle and people will come out of the woodworks to save them.
19: A loud, piercing noise can scare off an attacker and attract attention they just don't want.
17: It obviously didn't work, right? We can look back at that now, and there's been so much thinking about what a silly intervention that would be, that it so fundamentally understands the source of violence. That it is not a situation where a whistle is going to save you. That sort of presumes that it was a stranger in the bushes and that you happened to be alone and that everybody would take action. Not that there were a bunch of witnesses in a fraternity who were cheering on what was happening in the moment, right? And so in the contemporary era, the version of symbolic compliance we have seen is stuff like the proliferation of Title IX policies and procedures that universities have created, these really big bureaucracies where victims report into, and the outcome of those reports really haven't changed. Mm. So expulsions are still very uncommon. We've just made it harder and more exhausting and re-traumatizing for victims to get help. So before that big change, victims used to go to their schools and say, I was sexually assaulted by someone on campus. I'm worried that they pose a threat to me or other students. Can you do something about it? And schools would say, no. We don't have a process for that, or you should have made better choices. We think it's your fault, actually, and they would be dismissed in the same day.
18: And how long ago was that again?
17: The stories that I'm thinking of come from the documentary The Hunting Ground, which came out in the early 2010s.
20: The problem of sexual assault on campuses is enormous.
21: I think it's fair to say that they cover these crimes up.
22: There's a lot of victim blaming.
18: Okay, wow. Which you would think that was ancient history, but we're talking about a little over a decade ago?
17: We're talking about a little over a decade ago.
18: And so then to help us understand what is Title IX and when exactly it's established.
17: Yeah, so Title IX is a law. It's one of the educational amendments to the civil rights law. And it was passed in 1972.
23: So long as any part of our society adheres to a sexist notion that men should do certain things and women should do certain things, and then begin to inculcate our babies with these notions through curriculum development and so forth, then we'll never be rid of the basic causes of sex discrimination.
17: But it's only a single sentence.
24: No person in the United States shall, on the basis of sex, be excluded from participation in, be denied the benefits of, or be subjected to discrimination under any education program or activity receiving federal financial assistance.
17: So if you're getting money from the government, you cannot discriminate on the basis of sex. What happened in the aftermath of that law, since it is just a single sentence, is all of these schools got to decide how or if they wanted to implement Title IX, especially because there's no really clear enforcement mechanism for Title IX like you would expect from the federal government. The only enforcement we got from the federal government, which we really didn't even see happening until the 2010s, that's why we had this conversation in the 2010s, is a lot of survivors used this enforcement mechanism really for some of the first times. But if something happened to them and their rights were violated, they could file a complaint with the Department of Education, and the Department of Education could look into it. They could sanction a school if they wanted, but there has not been a single case in American history where a school lost their funding because of mismanagement of sexual violence. So it was all reactive. And it was a huge burden on victims who had to do things like hire a lawyer who could help them file this complaint that they didn't stand to make any money off of, which I say not just because it didn't benefit them, but because that meant they couldn't offset the cost of filing the complaint. That's something they had to take on themselves. And so you can see how this led to schools for a very long period of time being able to do pretty much whatever they wanted.
18: So it sounds like how Title IX was enforced was essentially left up to schools, but also I imagine to a particular administration that maybe took it more seriously than the previous or the next.
17: Yeah.
18: Yes. How is the current head of our federal government feel about Title IX?
17: Well, Title IX was one of the biggest fights during Trump's first administration. And although a lot of people probably remember Trump's first administration as clunky, as failing at a lot of what they set out to do, they did pass their Title IX regulation right at the very end of his first administration in 2020.
2: Some of the most highly debated and awaited new rules around sexual assault and harassment on campus were made public by the Trump administration today.
3: No student's learning journey should include surviving sexual misconduct. No student should be made to feel alone or abandoned by their school. No incident should ever be swept under the rug. And no student or teacher accused should be punished before evidence proves responsibility.
17: So I think if you were a student on a campus during this period, it'd be really hard for you to notice what had changed for a few reasons. One of them is that Trump's 2020 regulation went into effect in 2020, which if you remember what a college campus looked like during that era of the pandemic, a lot of them were closed. And so there were no students on campus to protest or to even be involved in the process of implementing these new Title IX policies and procedures. And so there was a gap where a lot of students who'd been involved in those efforts before the pandemic graduated or left in some other fashion. And then new students come in who this is the only thing they've ever known. They don't know that this is abnormal at all, which is a problem we consistently run into with Title IX and campus sexual violence in general, is that you do get a new cohort of students every 4 years. Schools can start the movement over every 4 years and pretend that they don't know they have a sexual assault problem or they've never heard critiques of their process before. Whereas people who've been on campus the whole time, like faculty, know that students have been raising the same concerns for as long as they've been employed there.
18: But why? Why? Isn't it in the interests of college campuses to keep all of their students as safe as humanly possible? They aren't just students. They're your customers.
17: Yes. This is, I'm laughing a little bit because this is something I feel really strongly about. Protecting perpetrators of sexual violence does not make sense for universities. I think a lot of schools would tell you, and I think a lot of critics of schools would say that they focus on protecting the institution and that comes before taking a side of the victim or the perpetrator. They're thinking about protecting the institution. But a lot of the things that I found in my research, I thought were vulnerabilities for these institutions, that if the general public can't trust you because your school is a hotbed of sexual violence, that is not something that's good for the institution. Allowing this type of sexual violence to fester on a university is not good for its bottom line. But even, I want to use the most basic example of tuition. You know, I spend a lot of time posting things about sexual violence online. I see the types of comments of where the general public thinks schools might be making their decisions from. And something I hear a lot is they don't want to lose the perpetrator's tuition dollars by suspending or expelling them. So the best explanation I've been able to come up with, which I think is a bad explanation, not because I think the explanation is wrong, but because I don't think it's a good reason. That's what I really mean, is that universities are patriarchal institutions and they just see protecting men as one of the essential missions of the institution, even more important to them than things like providing high quality education.
18: If you believe that universities want to protect their own institutions more than some of their students, what if we just ban fraternities altogether? Does that protect maybe everyone? We're going to ask Nicole when we return on Today Explained.
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18: So, Nicole, we just talked about how unsafe college can be and how Title IX isn't doing what it's supposed to be doing to protect students, especially women. How much of a role does so-called Greek life play in the prevalence of sexual assault right now on college campuses?
17: Greek life certainly plays a large role. We know that men who are in fraternities sexually assault their peers at a rate that's 3 times higher than the average man on a college campus. We also know that women in sororities have some of the highest rates of sexual victimization. And so the Greek system really has set up the system where you have these environments that are encouraging perpetration, sometimes literally as a hazing ritual to enter the fraternity. Sometimes, it's just extremely formalized. That this is not something that there happens to be a great concentration of rapists in this space, but rather sexual violence is something that they are encouraged to do as members in this space. And then you have the sorority system of women who feel a huge amount of pressure not to come forward, who are sort of channeled in ways that are much more overt than I think the average person would expect. And if you weren't in the Greek system, I think a lot of people don't realize just how hierarchical it is. It's not that all fraternities are the same, but there is a hierarchy of the highest status fraternities and the lowest status fraternities. And it's the same thing with sororities. Fraternities, they get their hierarchy on their own. Sororities get their hierarchy based off of which fraternities like to spend time with them and how fraternities rank the sororities. And so it really has created this system where you have this pool of victims who are facing all these social incentives and systemic incentives to not say very much. And then you have these perpetrators who have a huge amount of impunity.
18: We have known this to be an issue since I think I've existed, which is now like some 41 years. And surely there have been efforts to reform Greek culture, to make it safer for women in particular. Can you tell us about such efforts? Or do you not take them seriously?
17: Well, okay. So we talked about symbolic compliance in the first half of the show. A lot of the efforts to reform fraternities have also been symbolic compliance. And so for fraternities, we've seen things like they have voluntarily enrolled in sexual assault prevention trainings. I used to teach some of those trainings at the University of Maryland. It did not look as good on the inside as it was presented on the outside, to say the least. So things like the program that I was a part of, the fraternities had to have at least seven, it was called 10-man plan. But they had to have at least 7 men present to get credit for a 10-man plan. So they didn't have to make the number of 10. And then the idea was that they would enroll in this 10-week course to learn about sexual violence, gender inequality, sort of the things that are upstream of a gang rape, to make sure that if any of these kinds of behaviors are happening in the fraternity, they can intervene, they can stop each other well before you get to something like happened to Jane Doe. But what I found is that like a lot of the time when I was teaching the sessions, we didn't see the same men multiple weeks in a row. They were not getting the benefits of a 10-week training. And at some of the last weeks, they were sending men that were not even a part of the fraternity to sit into the training to count as their number 7.
18: They had ringers? or something.
17: Yes. Right. And so we had these types of interventions that just weren't working particularly well. But the other thing I want to note is that fraternities are national. And so even if you have made some kind of really good faith attempt to change your fraternity on your own campus, the national chapter still has a huge amount of sway over the structure and culture of fraternities. And so it becomes a game of whack-a-mole, where maybe one university will try to do something to really change things, but the national charter is still continuing the way they have the whole time. And so in that case, really the only kind of intervention that would work is banning the fraternity so that that national charter doesn't have a gateway onto your campus anymore.
18: And this is the central question of our show today, and we waited this long to talk about it, but let's get into it. Why don't we just ban fraternities?
17: I think there's a hesitancy because a lot of decision makers within universities were fraternity members themselves. That was something that I noticed in my research, is that a lot of the people who were tasked with things like making decision in Title IX cases, I would go into their offices to interview them and I would see their certificate of membership and fraternity on the wall.
18: Amazing.
17: And so there is a conflict of interest here. And the sense of, if I ban fraternities, what am I saying about my own college experience? What am I saying about myself, my identity?
18: The people in charge are themselves frat bros.
17: Yes. In a lot of cases, yes. So I think that's one component. I think a lot of schools would tell you that fraternities are a reliable source of fundraising for universities. Although I also want to name that so are sororities.
18: I've seen these arguments out there that if you ban frats, you push Greek life off campus where it's even more unregulated and even more of a free-for-all. And you're not going to get rid of alcohol on campus no matter what you do. This is a part of our college culture. What do you make of those arguments?
17: Well, the first thing I would say is that there is basically nowhere in the United States that is as unregulated right now as a fraternity. And it's because it's kind of on campus. So this is something that a lot of people don't know, but most large or well-resourced, especially public universities in the United States, have their own police departments. And so that's something that's come up in the Cornell case, right? Is these jurisdiction issues over who should Jane Doe have reported to for violence that happened in a fraternity. And one of the things we know from the research is that fraternities, they end up in this area where they're not really policed at all, because the university will say they're not technically a part of campus. They're technically independent. So technically, we want to say that's not our jurisdiction. And then the local police department will say, fraternities, that's kind of the university. So we don't think that's our jurisdiction either. And so researchers have documented that there is, for white fraternities in particular, because this is a really, really racially segregated system. Greek life is really racially segregated. White fraternities will have no policing, where if you call the police about something that happens on a fraternity campus, nobody will step in there. And for black fraternities, they're double policed. And so for anybody who's saying if fraternities move off campus, then there's no control, it's totally unregulated. No, then they would be under the letter of the law that the rest of the city is, which would be a huge step in the right direction in comparison to this ambiguous gray area where you have police on campus and off campus who know that there is illegal activity happening in fraternity houses every weekend, and no one is doing anything about it, because they're always pointing at each other. If they were totally off campus, you might have a local police department that would decide to do something.
18: It's clear that this problem has not been getting any better, but something does feel different to me, at least right now. At least when you see the outcry to what happened at Cornell. Does it feel different to you? And does that make you hopeful that something could change?
17: It does feel different. And it does make me feel hopeful. You know, one of the things I said earlier is that the reason it feels like campus sexual violence hasn't changed is because every 4 years, there's a new group of students who are just as naive and who schools can lie to in the exact same way, and they haven't ever had to come up with a new strategy. I do think that that's changing right now. They are not as cynical as the other generations of activists have become. And so that gives me a lot of hope. I also am encouraged. You know, there are a lot of things that have changed between then and now, even though 10 years isn't that long. And so in previous iterations of this movement, there was this real pressure to give somebody like a university president the benefit of the doubt. And in this case, it's not working. because we all know that he doesn't deserve the benefit of the doubt. And we know that these institutions, they can't be trusted in the way that we used to trust them in the past. This isn't something that's specific to campus sexual violence. We're seeing this across the country right now on a wide range of issues, this distrust of institutions that have failed the people within them. And so I do think this could be a time that something really changes. And I think it's a time to ask for the biggest changes. We've tried negotiating and cooperating with institutions that have made very clear that they don't want to do that, that they don't want to take that approach. And so I think calling for something more radical and for some bigger shifts to change the power dynamics on campus is much more popular than it's been in the past. And I think it would be much more effective too.
18: Nicole, thank you so much for your time. I really appreciate it.
17: Thank you for having me.

Nicole Badera is the author of On the Wrong Side, How Universities Protect Perpetrators and Betray Survivors of Sexual Violence. Our program today was produced by Kelly Wessinger and Danielle Hewitt. We were edited by Amina Alsadi and fact-checked by Gabriel Dunatov. Bridget Dunnigan and David Tatasciore mixed. I'm Sean Ramos-Vroom, and this is Today Explained.

0: We appreciate you tuning in this evening. 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I'm Della Friedman. 5 years after a disastrous Juneteenth event plan, Latta Place redevelopment begins with a new focus. 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
1: What does Ukrainian President Volodymyr Zelensky think of President Trump's demand that he step down and also stop attacking Russian oil facilities? NPR's Joanna Kakissis interviews the Ukrainian president, and we'll hear it on the next morning edition from NPR News.
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2: I think this is where we are in math. When the student in the back of the room at our town hall says, what's the point? If the AI can do math better than any human being, sure, I could sit there and learn from it, but I want to discover things too. I want that thrill.
3: I'm Rachel Abrams. That's coming up on The Daily from The New York Times.
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3: From the New York Times, I'm Rachel Abrams, and this is The Daily.
6: This morning, one of the hardest problems in mathematics may have just been solved, not by a human, but by artificial intelligence.
3: So many people are freaked out about AI taking their jobs, and now you can add mathematicians to that list. In the span of just a few months, AI systems have tackled some of the biggest problems in math, and they've solved them. Last month, it was one of the field's so-called millennium problems. And then last week, OpenAI released a torrent of over 350 other results, covering virtually every corner of mathematics.
7: These are problems that literally the smartest humans on Earth have been working on for decades and sometimes even centuries.
3: This AI takeover of the field has raised some uncomfortable questions and unleashed a range of emotions. And so today, we speak with a mathematician, Cornell math professor Stephen Strogatz, about what happens when AI doesn't just come for your job, but for your purpose. It's Tuesday, October 13th. Steve Strogatz, thank you so much for joining us.
2: Hi, Rachel. I'm really happy to see you and be here with you.
3: So you are known for translating math into English for those of us who do not speak math. And so we are turning to you to help sort of translate this destabilizing moment in math that you and your colleagues are living through.
2: Yeah.
3: Can you just start by explaining to us, how would you sum up the mood in math right now?
2: Ooh, the mood. Yeah, the mood. The mood is discombobulated. We're all a swirl. We're spinning. Some people are exhilarated. Mm. They see a great golden age upon us with the help of our computer friends. Most people, I think, are feeling grief, and we're in different stages. Today, I'm feeling pretty good. I have been dark. There have been days when I actually cried during interviews. Mm. You know what's actually being lost is we like to think of ourselves as heroes, and maybe that's over. Hmm. That's the big news. It's hard to be a hero if you can't be the first to solve a problem or to understand something or to explain it to the world. Mm-hmm. And for the thousands of years that our culture of math has existed, some of us did fantasize about being heroes in our own story. And now that's over. At least, I mean, this is the grief version of myself talking. I can, of course, like any professor, argue against myself. But in the sad version, we won't get to be heroes anymore.
3: So I'm just trying to get a sense of, like, are you helping people solve what lay people might think of as complicated puzzles?
2: Or? That's a good word for it, yes. Our world is about puzzles.
3: I wonder if you could just talk a little bit about how people feel about themselves in the math field and the feelings they get from actually solving some of these puzzles.
2: Mm. Yeah, it's good to go here. This question of feeling is what's at stake, among other things. You mentioned puzzles.
3: Mm-hmm.
2: Think about what it is to do whatever your favorite puzzle is, jigsaw, Sudoku, crossword puzzle. It sort of feels good to be stumped, and then it's satisfying when you have a breakthrough. People like that feeling, and a lot of us live for that. We want that. It's like an addiction. Mm-hmm. We want that feeling over and over. So we're in the business of pleasuring ourselves that way. Now,
3: can I ask you to describe that slightly differently?
2: I wanted to say it that way because I actually think it is sexual, slightly.
3: Oh, God.
2: Because think of it or abstractly, if I don't want to be too risque here, but what's going on is there's a quest. In our case, we want answers. We want solutions and we want understanding. We want aha moments. And so the fact that the problems resist and have to be seduced into yielding their secrets, it's kind of sexy.
3: Steve,
2: I'm sorry. Why are you resistant to that?
3: I'm not. I'm just thinking about how many 17, 18-year-olds are hearing this and are suddenly going to sign up to be math majors.
2: They should.
3: You just recruited an entire generation of mathematicians. This interview took a bit of a turn, but I think a lot of people could appreciate and relate to the idea of the satisfaction.
2: I hope that you will keep this part of it because this is real.
3: You know, I'm not the mathematician, Steve, so you are the expert. I'm going to defer to you about the pleasure you people get from math, but this kind of gets me to my next point, which is I want to talk about this kind of dawning realization that you and other people in your field have had about how disruptive AI could be.
2: Yeah. You know, at first we were laughing at AI. You may remember when it first came out, it was hallucinating all the time, mm-hmm. couldn't be trusted. But that was like 2022.
3: Mm-hmm.
2: As the years went by, AI got better at math. Very fast. It soon was as good as a good high school student, then it was a good college student. Then in March of this year, it started to be at the level of a very good graduate student.
3: Can you just explain what you started seeing that made your perception change?
2: Sure. So we give them tasks and we see, can they solve a problem? And how do they solve it? Do they solve it with style? We want to be elegant. The highest compliment you could give to another mathematician is, oh, what an elegant proof.
3: Mm.
2: So for a long time, the AIs, the computers, were not producing elegant math. But by May of this year, everybody sat up straight when an AI solved a problem that the world's best mathematicians were interested in. And it did it with flair. It solved a problem that a very charming old mathematician had posed. This is a puzzle associated with a mathematician named Paul Erdős, a Hungarian-American mathematician who was completely, ridiculously unable to function in the real world.
3: What do you mean?
2: He didn't really have a home. He would show up at your door, meaning you're any mathematician around the world. He had a beaten-up old suitcase, and he would show up and say, "My brain is open," which means I'm ready to work with you on a math problem.
3: Hmm.
2: He was also a methamphetamine junkie.
3: Wow, okay.
2: Now, why would anyone put up with him? He was extremely brilliant,
3: mm-hmm.
2: and he would come up with these really good questions, which it turns out is not so easy to do. And he also left a legacy on the order of 1,000 great puzzles that we still don't know how to solve.
3: Hmm.
2: I want to say one last thing about him. Well, so he was constantly winning money. He would always give the money away to young people, including a person who today is considered maybe the greatest living mathematician, Terry Tao.
3: Mm.
2: And so there's a picture of little Terry Tao, who is often called the Mozart of math because he was a child prodigy. Sorry, I'm getting a little verklempt here, like they say on Saturday Night Live.
3: No,
2: because
3: it's something you
2: care
3: about.
2: It's so sweet, this generational passing. You see the picture of old man Erdős with his gray hair. The two of them are sitting together with their paper and pencil, such nerds with very serious faces. Terry Tao is like 8 years old. Two great mathematicians working together, happy as clams, on some real-world inconsequential problem for the pleasure of being together. Okay, so the fact that Erdős left us these beautiful problems and a fucking machine, you could bleep me, solved the unit distance conjecture of Erdős.
3: Okay, wait. We have to translate this into English. So in May, one of the puzzles created by this man, Erdős, what happens to it? It's solved by AI? Is that what you're telling us?
2: It's solved by AI.
3: Okay.
2: OpenAI, somebody in there sets their machine to working on one of these great Erdős problems, and it solves it in a way that is very beautiful, very imaginative. All of us are agog because this is so clever and we can learn from it. It took a certain part of math called discrete geometry.
3: Okay.
2: And then it took a different part of math called number theory and found that if you put them in conversation with each other, that was like the magic key.
3: Mm.
2: No one thought of making that connection before. So objectively, what it did was really beautiful and brilliant, but it wasn't human. Now, it stole, some people would say, it stole from us because it learned from thousands of years of human ingenuity.
3: It built from other people's work.
2: It read every book. It read every math paper. Mm-hmm. It has knowledge like no human mathematician has ever had. So it's a totally alien kind of intelligence that we have created that's now teaching us. That's what happened in May. That was just May. This is October.
3: We'll be right back.
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0: 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WFAE, I'm Della Friedman. Coming up on Charlotte Talks at 8, can we trust political polls? 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
3: This is The Daily. I'm Rachel Abrams. Back to my conversation with Cornell math professor Stephen Strogatz about how AI is transforming not just his field, but for some, their sense of purpose. So Steve, last month, OpenAI announced that it had solved this huge math problem, this millennium problem.
2: Uh-huh.
3: And I want to just explain, first of all, to our listeners, what is the millennium problem and why did this feel like a watershed moment?
2: So

0: There were six remaining. By September, rumor started to leak out that one of the AI companies was on the verge of solving the one called the Navier-Stokes Millennium Problem.
1: And what was that?
0: Well, it's about water and air and how they flow.
1: Okay.
0: And the equations we use to describe the flow of anything that can flow, honey, lava, blood. And it was to show that the Navier-Stokes equations have a fatal flaw.
1: And so, Steve, when you start hearing rumors that the AI had solved this problem, your reaction is what?
0: There was a feeling of like, this is it. This day has come.
1: Wait, that sounds... I can't tell if you're doomer-esque about this.
0: That's the problem. No one knows how to feel. You might have an instinctive doomer feeling or techno-optimist feeling, and then you felt happy or you felt terrified. My first feeling, I guess, was terrified. Are we as a species going to be able to control this thing we created? It's going to be a short hop and skip and a jump till it's superhuman at all aspects of math, I think. And where does that leave us in math? But also, are we the canary in the coal mine for all of human creative work, whether it's poetry or journalism or medicine or you name it? Now, maybe it's a great thing. Maybe it cures cancer for us. Maybe it develops new kinds of batteries. I mean, this is not just idle speculation. It's quite possible if we're smart enough to harness this well, we might be in the best time ever to be alive. But why I tend to be a doomer is because we don't understand this thing we built. If you ask it, how did you solve the Navier-Stokes Millennium Problem? It gives a crappy explanation. It can't explain itself very well. Maybe it will get better at explaining itself. Even if it does, I think it will become so advanced so soon that even the best, most patient pedagogical teacher will not be able to explain itself to us, because it'd be like me teaching calculus to my dog. My dog can't understand it. I'm too advanced for it. And I think we are going to be in the relation to AI that my dog is to me soon. And therefore, how do I know it's going to have my, as a species, my human species' best interest at heart? And it's just so easy to dismiss the satisfaction that we get from solving problems and the joy we get as a community to work on things together. All that, all the human stuff. A sensitive person acting in good faith gets that. But I can tell you, if you look at the internet, especially go on X, where there's a lot of people talking about AI and math, there's a very popular joke that I actually think is pretty funny going around that says, put the fries in the bag, Terrence.
1: Terrence Tao, who we spoke
0: about. Terrence Tao, yeah. That same Terry Tao. You know, there are certain people who are gloating, who have a feeling of satisfaction that the smartest kid in the class is now going to be out of a job, just like the rest of us.
1: But the good faith optimistic case for AI has always been that AI could do the grunt work and then free you, Steve, up to do more meaningful work, right? Like the AI companies will say, this is a tool and it's only going to allow you to continue doing what you're trying to do, but better. And I just sort of wonder if you think that that argument could be correct.
0: I do think it could be correct. I really do. I'm going to put on my happy face now, and I'm not faking it. I actually do find it very exciting and uplifting. And the teacher in me who wants young people to have hope. At Cornell, I'm teaching kids, juniors, seniors in college. And they are in the best position to make use of this new tool because they're young and adaptable. I mean, the other day at a town hall meeting, the math department, of course, we're all freaking out.
1: Are you using AI in your own work, Steve, yet at all?
0: Yes, I do use it, and I really enjoy it.
1: For what?
0: I use it for all kinds of things. I use it to teach myself. I can ask it questions like if I wanted to learn about the Millennium Problem, the Navier-Stokes Problem. I'm not an expert in that. I ask it to tutor me, and it's so good.

0: So this will really get us to a strange place, but it's true. I've been thinking a lot about the meaning of life, like what's the point, which is a question a lot of us are asking in my profession. What is the point?
1: What have you come up with?
0: I'll just tell you about my journey, not the answer. I know that people have thought about this for millennia, and I was reminded of this old Birds song, Turn, Turn, Turn. So that's biblical, right? That's from Ecclesiastes, which I had never read. There's a famous passage in there where he says, basically, he's looking around and trying to understand what's the point of it all. Mm-hmm. And he says, it's vanity of vanities. Everything I do is in vain. It accomplishes nothing.
1: Mm.
0: I got nowhere by the people I loved, the work I did, like I saw. That the race, I'm sorry, it's so beautiful.
1: No.
0: He says the race is not always to the swift. Like the fastest person doesn't necessarily win. Or the battle is not to the strong.
1: Mm-hmm.
0: In other words, people don't get what they deserve. It doesn't work like that. Life is unfair. The race is not to the swift. The battle is not for the strong. Time and chance happeneth to them all. Like there's a lot of randomness.
1: Mm-hmm.
0: We get old, a lot of random stuff happens. No matter how strong or fast we are, it's true for all of us. Okay, so then you think, Jesus, who wants to live in a world like that? Well,
1: wait, but you know what you're making me think of is that isn't math the way you've described an attempt to understand and organize and make things a little bit
0: less random? We're pushing back. Sure, we would like to find meaning, but if you really go to this place in the book, then, you know, you're a blip. You only live a short time, certainly in cosmic sense. So, okay, why am I going to this insane place?
1: No,
0: because this is
1: I
0: think this is where we are in math. Because this is when the student in the back of the room at our town hall says, what's the point? If the AI can do math better than any human being, sure, I could sit there and learn from it, but I want to discover things too. I want that thrill. And as I understand it, I'm no biblical scholar, but as I understand it, the lesson is, well, that your life is precious because it's short. So there's another line in there that says, everything is beautiful in its time. Like, God, I'm sorry, I'm a wreck. But if everything is beautiful in its time, we get to have a turn where we're in love, we're creative, we do what's meaningful, we get to walk our dog, whatever. We do have a time. Otherwise, we're dust, right? We're ashes to ashes, dust to dust. The beautiful part is the in-between. Am I getting to you?
1: No, I'm not crying. You're crying.
0: I think I did get to you.
1: Are you saying that AI is going to make you more religious?
0: I think it sure seems like it, doesn't it?
1: Yeah, maybe.
0: But I don't think it's about God. I think it's about people. Because that I do believe in. Man, you're killing me, Rachel. This was supposed to be a math show. But you took me to a really interesting place. Thank you for coming with me.
1: I hope that our listeners get as much out of this conversation as I did. So, Steve Strogatz, thank you so much for joining us.
0: Oh, wow. Thank you, Rachel.
1: Steven Strogatz is an author and a math professor at Cornell University.
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4: The hot new thing to study in college is content creation. An increasing number of schools are offering classes and even majors and minors in the art of influencing. Arkansas Tech University launched their digital content creation degree about 3 years ago, and Charlie Randall is a senior in that program, where he's also pursuing a double major in theater. He hopes to use the degrees to break into voice acting.
6: I know it's all about networking in the acting world, so I know content creation is huge for networking, so I love that.
4: So what does a degree in content creation actually look like? What kinds of classes do you take?
6: My first class that was really like content creation was a class called Social Media Influencing. It's a data-driven class that teaches you like these videos that have people greeting their audience in the beginning. It shows that they have a more higher view count, or if like one has like a better thumbnail, they have better clickability rate and everything. It's just a lot of just in-depth things about content creation, what works, what doesn't work.
4: This is a relatively new field of study. Up till now, most people have just kind of been figuring it out on their own. So why take this as a college program?
6: If you want to get into content creation and you are too afraid to, or you don't know anything about it, but you still want to have some kind of degree in life just so you can have something that sets you in stone, I think a digital content creation is for those people. It makes you do it. It makes you put content out there.
4: So what videos that you've done have been the most successful, and have you had any surprises?
6: Well, it's always the videos that you never think you're going to do well that do well. It was me introducing one of my friends who've acted in like a previous video, and it just did really well. And I think it was because I added editing to it. There's a weird like teleporting effect that I made him teleport into the frame. And I think that like attracted attention. It was right at the beginning of the video. And that's the thing we also learn is a hook for videos. You have to learn how to get their attention right at the beginning. And I think that was why it got a lot of views. But yeah, I mean, I don't have too many videos on my channels right now. I actually have cleaned all of my videos off one of them, because I want to restart. But I'm really using this college as a time not to really post, but to get prepared to.
4: So how does what you've learned in content creation help you get where you want to be as a voice actor?
6: For content creation helping me in the acting world, I plan on using content and making videos to show my acting. And so I have like that digital portfolio basically of me acting. And so when someone's like, hey, do you have a portfolio of you doing this thing or doing some kind of acting? I'm like, oh yeah, I have a full-on YouTube channel.
4: That was Charlie Randall, a senior majoring in digital content creation at Arkansas Tech. Erica Soderstrom produced this episode. I'm Megan McCarty-Carino, and that's Marketplace Tech. This is APM.
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11: From 90.7 WFAE, this is Charlotte Talks. I'm Mike Collins. People began losing trust in the accuracy of political polling following the 2016 presidential election, when those polls were, shall we say, off target. Ever since, pollsters have been struggling to regain trust. As we approach the midterm elections, it should be noted polling in these contests has been more on point than in presidential cycles, so we're about to find out if poll predictions of Democratic victories are accurate. Most polls sample between 7 and 1,200 people with margins of error between 3 and 5 points. But in this era of people not answering their phones, how are they reached? How is the margin of error determined? How should we interpret the results? Find out this hour on Charlotte Talks. First, the news.
12: Live from NPR News in Washington, I'm Ryland Barton. President Trump is holding a campaign rally today in Alaska, a state he won by 13 percentage points in 2024. Polling shows the Senate race there is very competitive this year. As NPR's Tamara Keith reports, the president going all the way to Alaska is another sign this midterm year is unusual.
13: This is a midterm year with an unpopular president, and Republicans are playing defense in a whole lot of places that would have been considered safe seats even just a few months ago. Does that mean that Democrats are going to win all of these races? Probably not. But if Republicans are spending money on defense, they aren't spending money on offense. And the triage has really started to begin now.
12: NPR's Tamara Keith reporting. Pope Leo has been diagnosed with lung cancer after surgery in Rome, Megan Williams reports.
14: The Vatican says tests during Tuesday's operation confirmed the 71-year-old Pope has lung adenocarcinoma, the most common form of lung cancer. Surgeons at Rome's Gemelli Hospital removed the lower lobe of his right lung in what his lead surgeon described as an attempt to make the procedure curative. The minimally invasive operation lasted about 90 minutes, and the Vatican says there were no complications. Leo woke normally from the anesthetic and is resting in his hospital room. The cancer was discovered after a recent routine health check found a small growth on his lung. For NPR News, I'm Megan Williams in Rome.
12: Cornell University is suspending parties at fraternity houses for the rest of the academic year. The announcement comes amid mounting outrage over its handling of allegations that a female student was sexually assaulted at a fraternity house in 2024. The university also plans to work with New York State Police to allow independent criminal investigators to investigate sexual violence allegations. There are legal and political questions surrounding President Trump's deal to bring Russian diesel to U.S. and global markets, but could this lower how much Americans pay at the pump? NPR's Willa Rubin has more.
15: The price of diesel hit an all-time high a few weeks ago. It has eased slightly since then, but on average, a gallon costs about $2.60 more than this time last year. When diesel is expensive, it can drive up inflation. Trucks, tractors, trains run on diesel. In a post on social media, President Trump said Russia agreed to release 300,000 tons of diesel immediately. He said it would lower prices fast. But if you do the math, 300,000 tons is about half of what the U.S. uses in a day. And if you do some more math, using the entire amount from the deal expected to be released over the coming months, it adds up to about 9 days' worth of diesel, according to S&P Global Energy. Analysts tell NPR the most significant way to bring down diesel prices is to end the wars in Iran and Ukraine. Willa Rubin, NPR News.
12: Major U.S. stock indexes fell today. This is NPR News. An Anthropic AI model submitted a false tip to Philadelphia police about an unsolved homicide case in July. It's the latest example of AI.